0: the agency sent her a profile.
1: It's kind of like dating in that world. They're like smiling, and the man seems to be a bit older. He's in his 60s. The woman is in her 30s. And they express that they really want to be like a lifelong friend of whoever carries a child for them.
0: That was not what happened. As the baby grew inside her, Kayla started to realize something was wrong with this arrangement. Eventually, she'd be plunged into a nightmare scenario with a terrifying question at its root. What did this couple want? And why had they asked her to carry a child for them? Coming up on Today Explained from Vox, in the U.S., surrogacy is opaque and unregulated. Kayla's story illustrates the peril for surrogates and for babies.
2: Live from NPR News in Washington, I'm Ryland Barton. An attorney for CNN, MS Now, and Politico told a federal judge today that the Trump administration must be prevented from barring their reporters from the White House. The news outlets argue that President Trump is punishing people for what they say and violating the media outlets' First Amendment rights. NPR's David Folkenflik has more.
3: You had Ted Boutros, he's perhaps one of the most distinguished First Amendment litigators in the country, in front of the judge. He argued that the government action suppressing speech, I'm basically quoting him here, comes directly from the top, from the President of the United States, due to reporting that he felt was negative, false, bad, not positive enough. He called the complaints amorphous, but as you listen to Boutros, it was clear he was saying the repercussions and intentions are not. It's almost as though it was listening to him describe the whim of an emperor.
2: NPR's David Folkenflik reporting. A Democratic congressman has introduced legislation directing the Smithsonian to preserve artifacts that he says reflect the corruption and authoritarianism of the Trump presidencies. NPR's Frank Lankfitt reports the bill's unlikely to pass, and Trump would be all but certain to veto it.
4: Representative Jamie Raskin, a Maryland Democrat, says objects would include the giant banner of Trump hanging from the Department of Justice and be part of a future exhibit in the National Museum of American History. Raskin says it's important to document what he calls America's, quote, descent into authoritarianism. Trump has tried to recast the nation's capital in his own image. He's also repeatedly denied being an authoritarian. The president has also criticized how the Smithsonian depicts U.S. history. The administration is preparing signs to warn visitors that the Smithsonian's leadership is not telling the country's story accurately, but instead advancing what it calls personal radical ideologies. Frank Lankfitt, NPR News, Washington.
2: France's education minister today proposed solutions to the school crisis that has rocked the country. NPR's Eleanor Beardsley reports his proposals came as high school students gathered in cities across the country for a second big day of rallies in what is now their weeks-long push for better conditions in schools.
5: Some 25,000 high schoolers rallied in Paris's Place de la Bastille. They were joined by college students and some parents, teachers, and union members. The rallies were smaller than Monday's and more violent. Police charged to clear the plaza. There was tear gas and some 500 people were arrested. Hours later, French Education Minister Edouard Geffray spoke on television. He says there will be immediate help for 500 schools in real difficulty. In the next hours, we will send 3,000 replacement teachers to these schools, he said, calling it the first part of a bigger plan. But the plan has not stopped the students from calling for another day of nationwide protests next Tuesday. Eleanor Beardsley, NPR News. Paris.
2: The U.S. stock market closed mixed today. The Nasdaq fell 1.25%. This is NPR News. Ukrainian military commanders say a shortage of combat-ready troops is increasingly acute as Russia's war drags into a fifth year. Some units are at only half strength, and there aren't enough forces to fully exploit advantages brought by Ukraine's recent drone innovations. Military experts say draft dodging and desertion remain major challenges. OpenAI has banned Russian and Iranian accounts that, among other things, used ChatGPT to document their influence operations. One of these operations appeared to be the most impactful campaign OpenAI has come across so far. NPR's Huo Jingnan has more.
6: In one case, OpenAI says operatives from Russia managed to trick Peruvian schools into organizing activities about Ukraine featuring a controversial Polish figure. Those events angered a Polish member of the European Parliament. The whole thing stoked tensions between Poland and Ukraine, which aligns with Kremlin schools. In a different case, operatives from Iran made up fake authors to pitch articles to small media outlets around the world and published almost 100 articles in this way. OpenAI says these internal reports show that for influence campaigns, tricking established outlets into spreading the message can be far more effective than simply creating fake accounts on social media.

0: Yeah. 霍景南, NPR News.
1: Cuba's flagship baseball team, Industriales, has debuted a jersey with a private sponsor's logo. This marks a significant shift in a country that long rejected professional sports and advertising. Officials say the sponsorship will help improve conditions, providing essential equipment and logistics support. This is NPR News.
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6: This is Today Explained.
7: Ava Kaufman is a staff writer at The New Yorker. She wrote about Kayla. Ava, when did Kayla start questioning the surrogacy arrangement?
6: She starts to have questions just about whether or not things are normal. And she's really good about actually asking them and raising them to the agency. And so her first question is,
8: hey, I haven't really heard from the intended parents. Am I supposed to be hearing from them?
6: The second time she gets really anxious is when the transfer's already happened. And now she's really carrying their kid. It's growing. She's sending them pictures of the ultrasound. And still, it's mainly crickets. Kayla is eventually on a car ride, and she's 17 weeks pregnant at this point, and she's scrolling on her phone. She's in these surrogacy Facebook groups and sees someone else who's also caring for the same agency, which agencies have a lot of clients. And then she sees that I think it's either the initials or even the full name of the same intended parents.
7: So there's more than one woman carrying a child for these two people.
6: Maybe at the same time.
7: Huh.
6: She messages this other woman and she says,
8: hey, I just want to understand, like, are these people the same people?
6: And the answer she gets is,
8: yes, we're both caring for them. I had no idea either. And I've heard that they already have some other kids.
6: She was shocked. She was completely confused and she was somewhat panicked, but she also wanted to give these parents the benefit of the doubt because it's not super usual for a couple to have simultaneous surrogates, but some couples actually do. It's, you know, not talked about much, but in case one of the babies doesn't work out, if they have a lot of money, maybe they want two kids of the same age. So really strange, but maybe not shady. To Kayla's credit, she reaches out to her own fertility lawyer, who she used to negotiate the contract. And when she reaches out to the agency that matched her with this couple, they say, no. And the direct quote is, they say, they definitely don't have a million kids. LOL.
7: LOL is a direct quote?
6: LOL is in the direct quote.
7: God.
6: And at that point, you know, the pregnancy needs to continue. She's still getting paid. And everyone who knows more about this than she does says, you know, just keep calm and carry on. And that's all she knows at that point.
7: And she does carry on. She has the baby. She hands the baby over. What happens next?
6: So she hands the baby over. She's so relieved to see the mom at the hospital. Intended mother, she's known, has shown up late, but she does take the baby home. And they start to communicate a bit. And the intended mother, after just a few weeks, is asking Kayla already if she'd want to carry again. And Kayla's surprised. She's only been not pregnant for, I don't know, 2 months or something at that point. Her body definitely still needs time to recover. And this is when things really begin to change. And all these kind of warning signs, red flags, whatever you want to call them, it's like the curtain kind of rises. And the idea that this couple just wanted a big family starts to seem less and less plausible. The police show up at the couple's house only 2 months after Kayla has given birth, and they find that one of the kids in the couple's care has ended up in the hospital with severe head injuries. And when they enter this house, the couple, I should say, lives in a mansion in Arcadia, California. It's a wealthy city. They find that there are 15 other kids inside the house.
7: What do the authorities learn about how those children are being treated?
6: When they first come to the house, they're not so sure. Everything kind of looks okay. The kids are clean, but there's a lot of, you know, as there were in kind of Kayla's first realization of all this, a lot of weird things that they've never seen before. All of the kids' heads are shaved. The majority are under 3 years old. All of these kids were carried by surrogates. And so the police immediately wonder, you know, we don't know what this is yet, but is this a human trafficking situation? And at that very same time, the surrogates are kind of having the exact same question. So Kayla's in the surrogate group. They're starting to find one another online, learning that they're not the only one, and saying, what do they want all these babies for? The cops, you know, just through a separate track, are coming into this house and also wondering, what do they want all these babies for? The cops tip off the FBI, and so do the surrogates. And so the FBI starts to get involved and asks the same question. What do they want all these babies for?
7: What did they want all those babies for?
6: At first, it made a lot of sense that everyone's mind kind of went to this idea of trafficking because it's a really unusual amount of children to have. However, we found no evidence and law enforcement found no evidence that the children were like going or being sold anywhere else. And what seems to have resulted is a quite strange plan to have a lot of kids kind of in the mold of Elon Musk.
9: I mean, if you don't make new humans, there's no humanity. And all the policies in the world don't matter.
10: If people don't have more children, civilization is going to crumble. Mark my words.
6: So Guo Junxuan, the kind of patriarch of this family, the one whose sperm is in all of these children, he is part of this kind of trend of kid-maxing, of wanting this large family and brood. What he wants to do with those kids later is a bit of a outstanding mystery. I mean, they're all far too young to fully understand kind of what the plan was down the line, but he certainly was paying for their education, though that had a lot of problems, and for their health care, and for them to kind of live in this institutional-like setting under his watch.
7: Institutional-like setting, what do the authorities learn about how he and this woman, Sylvia, have been treating the children?
6: At first, they're kind of hesitant to judge, and then they get all of these videotapes.
11: 32 motion-activated cameras that were recording video and audio from the various rooms in this Arcadia mansion.
6: And when they get a warrant to seize that footage, they see that the kids have been suffering constant emotional and physical abuse at the hands of nannies working inside the house. And it's frankly indisputable. I mean, they immediately take the kids into emergency foster care, and these children have remained separated from their parents ever since.
7: Were the parents ever charged with anything?
6: So a year and a half ago, the parents were arrested on suspicion of child abuse, but they were not charged. The DA asked the police to keep investigating. So they were released. They didn't have to pay any bail. And almost a year and a half passed. And in that time, obviously, the parents continued to have more children with more surrogates. They continued to hire even more surrogates. And in some cases, those children were then kind of, you know, removed from the custody of the surrogates who wanted to keep them. And then just this week, we learned that the parents were arrested again, and this time they were charged with several different counts related to child abuse.
11: And this house could only be described as a house of horrors for these young, incredibly young children that had been brought to this house through this surrogacy process. This case is unprecedented. It is horrific. And the physical abuse, beating, and punishment that these very young children received is despicable.
7: Mm-hmm. And what about the surrogates? I mean, when this was all discovered, there were women who were pregnant with this couple's children. Presumably, they did not give those kids over to this couple. What happened?
6: A year ago, when the couple were arrested the first time, there were six women who were actively pregnant for the couple. And because the couple were released and had kind of hired attorneys and the situation was really confusing and happening across a couple different states, the couple ended up suing some of the surrogates for breach of contract. Some of these surrogates wanted to keep the kids because they weren't sure what was going on inside the house. It wasn't something that they had planned to do. They just wanted to help protect them, whether that's through being a foster parent or a temporary placement or something until they could find a safe home. But there was a lot of confusion since it was kind of unclear why the parents had been arrested and just released, if it had just been a nanny or if the parents had been further involved. And so in that time, the parents were able to have several more children, some of which were brought to Los Angeles and placed in foster care there, others who they are fighting for custody for in other courts. And a lot of the courts have kind of been waiting to see what will happen in LA, courts in Pennsylvania, in Georgia, in Virginia. So the arrests that happened this week, in some cases, it sounds like might really speed up some of those court cases or kind of change the equation in terms of the parents' fitness to gain custody over these infants who are now, in some cases, over a year old.
7: I emerged from your story feeling like these women, these surrogates, were really heroic. You know, they saw that something was going wrong here. They contacted the authorities. They kept in touch with each other. What stories stayed with you from them?
6: Yeah, there was a bunch of different really heart-wrenching stories. And I will say that, you know, they all made the decision that they would kind of try to keep the kids if they could. And what ended up happening then was kind of beyond their control, because the real people who make that decision are the different social services agencies in the different counties where they were given birth, and different judges and different family courts. And so what we saw, and what's one of the kind of really high level things that stuck with me, is how up to chance it was. In one of the counties, the kid was taken away immediately into foster care. The surrogate hasn't seen her since. In another, the surrogate is still living with the child she carried, and she's had the support of the social services agency in her county. Whether the child will still be able to stay with her is still moving through the courts. So it's been a kind of, you know, a matter of fate and chance, which is also not how it should work with something as high stakes as bringing a new human being into the world.

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4: Thank you.
5: My name is Emmy Niedfeld, and I am a reporter at the Washington Sun who writes about surrogacy, IVF, and how we build families.
6: In the first half of the show, we heard this incredibly troubling story about a couple out in California having many children through surrogates. That story illustrates a problem, which is that the United States does not regulate the surrogacy industry seemingly at all. What is going on? Why not?
5: The lack of federal regulation is both political and financial. Politically, this goes all the way back to the start of IVF. Anti-abortion Republicans were not comfortable with the idea of creating and destroying embryos during IVF, and so they fought against efforts to regulate it. People on the left were worried that limiting what kinds of technology you could access would lead to the government controlling who could have families. You still see these arguments today. People who think that IVF is murder don't want to have any surrogacy, and people on the left don't want the government saying who can and cannot have a family.
6: One of the issues raised by the New Yorker story is that there are agencies, surrogacy agencies, that connect parents and potential surrogates. And it makes you wonder who gets to do that? Who can own and operate a surrogacy agency in the U.S. today?
5: Anyone.
6: Oh. Oh, no.
5: Only one state, New York, requires a special license. And everywhere else, it's easier to open an agency than a hot dog stand or a nail salon. This has seen the rise of so-called pop-up agencies, where businesses come onto the scene. Nobody really knows who owns them or who's running them. And so that has led to many people who aren't experienced, who sign up with these agencies, then feeling like they weren't prepared or that they were deceived in entering the agreement.
7: If something feels off, you're allowed to walk away. Pressure to sign quickly. Rushing is never a good sign. Vague compensation. Everything should be itemized.
8: How do you screen? Where do you get your intended parents? And do you have in-house escrow? Do you have in-house legal? If they are not prepared to answer these questions easily, then they are not the right agency for you.
6: Have we ever tried in the past to regulate this better? Have there been efforts made?
5: In the early days of surrogacy, in the 1980s, there was the case of Baby M. That was called traditional surrogacy, where Mary Beth Whitehead was the surrogate, but it was also her egg. So the child she delivered was genetically related to her.
9: I feel that nobody thinks about the child of these arrangements. I feel that, you know, people are just thinking of themselves, their infertility, the mother who wants to do it. And this poor child is the one who's caught in the middle.
5: After she gave birth, she changed her mind. She kidnapped the child, went on the run for several months, and it was a national crisis where this was all over the news. And ultimately, a judge in New Jersey ruled that the surrogacy arrangement was unenforceable.
9: I always felt that I had the right to keep her.
5: Commercial surrogacy arrangements became illegal in New Jersey, and they stayed illegal in New York until 2020. Part of why regulation looks the way it does is because in 1995, Congress passed a piece of legislation saying that there would be no federal funding for embryo research, which means no federal funding for IVF. That left all of the research, development, innovation up to the free market. And so while that could be seen as an attempt to regulate IVF, it actually meant that those things would no longer be under the government's purview.
6: In the U.S., we've seen over the past few years some really high-profile cases that are making lawmakers reckon with the fact that we do not have laws around this. Tell me about some of those cases.
5: There's the Mark Surrogacy case in California, which is both a really unique case and also illustrates some of the fears around Chinese intended parents coming to the United States to have their kids. This is part of larger geopolitical tensions between the U.S. and China, which are playing out in the surrogacy industry.
3: International surrogacy allows foreign nationals to essentially rent the wombs of American women to obtain U.S. citizenship for their children.
4: No sane country would ever allow this. The threat is obvious. Foreign adversaries have a backdoor to every privilege of being an American while spending no time. They don't even have to show up in this country. And their kids are not being taught to love our country.
5: There's the case of Shubo, the Chinese video gaming billionaire, who is rumored to have more than 100 children via surrogacy in America. His story taps into fears of birth tourism and people from other countries, especially China, coming to the United States to do surrogacy so that their kids are American citizens. Republican lawmakers are talking a lot about the idea that people could come from enemy countries, have American citizens, and raise them with the intent that they might one day become spies or president of the United States and be double actors. In Texas, there's the case of McKenna West, where she learned at 20 weeks gestation that the baby was very sick. The intended parents asked her to get an abortion. She refused to do so. McKenna went to Texas and began fighting for custody to keep the baby.
10: You are pro-life, and so what did that bring up for you?
11: It brought up a lot of fear. I just didn't know what to do. I felt very trapped due to this contract and felt like I had no voice. But I knew in my soul and my heart that I wanted to protect this little boy.
5: While the parents objected, they wanted the baby. And she petitioned the Supreme Court, which declined to hear the case. And finally, there's the case of Kyla Simpson in Florida, whom I wrote about for New York Magazine. And she gave birth for a single dad in China who wasn't there for the birth. He hadn't applied for a visa to come to the United States. And when he did apply, he was rejected. Kyla Simpson tried to adopt the kids and is now fighting for custody in a case that's still working its way through the Florida courts.
12: I say our kids because blood doesn't matter to me. How they look doesn't matter to me. Color doesn't matter. I birthed them.
6: These examples are extraordinary, and they point to just chaos, don't they? But how common are they? Are they outliers? Is this going on all the time?
5: Most of the time, things go right. In the academic papers around surrogacy, surrogates are usually happy with their experience. Attorneys and surrogates tell me that it's absolutely beautiful to hand people the baby that they've been working hard for years and years and years. The issue is that when things do go wrong, there's often not a lot of recourse, or there's a really big legal mess that parents and surrogates have to go through.
6: I wonder if there is a case against more regulation. It seems, you know, as disastrous as some of these examples are, you said most of the time it does go right. And it seems like we could get into tricky territory if we start saying who can and can't have a kid.
5: Surrogacy is already really time consuming. It often takes several years, and it's expensive, usually costing between $150,000 to $250,000 for a single pregnancy. Regulation tends to make things more expensive and take longer. A lot of people fear that if you introduce more requirements and more burdens, surrogacy will become even more out of reach to people. There's also the fear of government overreach. If you ask the government how many kids a gay couple should have, the answer might be zero. And that libertarian streak is driving a lot of opposition to things that most people might consider common sense. For example, there's a lot of talk around whether intended parents should go through background checks before they have kids via surrogacy. Right now, no state in America requires intended parents to go through a criminal background check before having a kid. But critics of regulation say, you know, heteros don't need a background check to have sex in the back of a car and make a baby an old-fashioned way, so it's unfair to require that from people who need to do surrogacy to have a family. Most people can agree that surrogacy could be better regulated, but like many things in our country, it's almost impossible right now because of politics.

Emmy Neatfeld is a reporter at The Washington Sun. Ariana Espudu produced today's show, and Amina El-Sadi edited. David Tatasciore engineered, and Gabriel Dunatov checked the facts. I'm Noel King. It's Today.

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2: Coming up shortly, this week, OpenAI dropped hundreds of solved mathematical theorems onto the internet overnight.
3: A lot of mathematicians are just now beginning to wake up. You know, when ChatGPT came out, it was roundly mocked by mathematicians at being terrible at mathematics. But then to see it go from that to where it is now is stuff that you would expect a serious researcher to have produced.
2: What does this mean for the future of mathematics? Inside Science, after the news.
4: BBC News with David Harper. The US Defence Secretary Pete Hegseth has said the public will be able to watch the execution by firing squad of the man convicted of the 2009 mass shooting at Fort Hood military base. A Pentagon official told the BBC that the execution of Nidal Hassan would be live-streamed. The Ukrainian President Volodymyr Zelensky has said a deadly Russian strike on two buses in the frontline city of Kramatorsk will not go unanswered. Mr. Zelensky urged world leaders to react harshly. Ukraine has continued to strike Russian targets, including a large oil refinery in Omsk. The US Vice President J.D. Vance says Microsoft is among companies suspended from a key visa program. He accused the company of replacing American workers with what he called foreign indentured servants. Microsoft said the vast majority of its US employees were Americans. France's education minister has promised to deploy 3,000 substitute teachers to help the country's high schools. It follows days of protests by students and teachers calling for better conditions. The first hurricane of the Atlantic season has strengthened to Category 2 as it heads towards the southern United States. Hurricane Isaias has already forced the closure of more than half of oil production in the Gulf. A riot at a prison in the Mexican state of Sinaloa has left 10 people dead and 16 injured. Security officials said one of those killed was a visitor to El Castillo Penitentiary and the remaining 9 were inmates. Adidas is suing the Australian fashion brand White Fox for selling and advertising clothes with a four-striped design. It argues it is deceptively similar to the German company's distinct three-stripe logo. White Fox has declined to comment. The Great Mosque of Aleppo in Syria has been reopened to worshippers after years of restoration. The ancient mosque was near the centre of fighting between pro-Assad and rebel forces during the civil war. BBC News.
2: Hello, welcome to Inside Science from the BBC World Service with me, Tom Whipple. On Wednesday morning, the world's mathematicians arrived into work. They poured themselves a cup of black coffee. They wiped the blackboard clean. They sat down in the common room and started another day thinking about theorems. Then they learnt that half of those theorems-ish had just been apparently solved. This week there was a mathaclysm, quite possibly the biggest day in the 10,000-year history of maths. On Inside Science this week, we're looking at that, but we're also celebrating human achievement too. It's Nobel Week. From mice with blue lights in their brain to massive ice cubes with blue lights underground, what do you need to know? Someone who likes maths, but maybe, I presume, not mice, is Caroline Steele. Caroline has been looking through the other science news. What have you got for us?
5: Well, did you know that this week is World Space Week?
2: I did not.
5: Well, it is, and I've got some space news for you.
2: Excellent, excellent. There's always space news, and I'm always excited to hear it. But first of all, let's do some maths news. Now, in 2023, ChatGPT arrived, and the mathematicians laughed. Give it a simple sum, and it would get it wrong. It was less mathematically skilled than my spaniel Wellington. Then, this week, overnight, OpenAI dropped hundreds of mathematical papers on the internet. Decades of maths progress overnight. PhDs of work done in hours.
6: My name is Yanghui He, and I am a mathematician here at the London Institute for Mathematical Sciences. I suppose I see this coming, but it is still surprising to me how fast this has come. So within about 9 years or so, I've now finally seen the point where LLMs are doing very, very serious mathematics.
7: My name is Sophie McLean, and I am a final year maths PhD student at King's College London. One of the things that I love most about maths is the humanity and the need to know the answers and the love of the puzzles and working together to find a solution. And all of these things are lost. This isn't to say that AI is an entirely bad thing for maths, but I think it will get rid of some of the things that matter to me most about maths.
2: What does all this mean? Well, as we heard, some mathmos are feeling apocalyptic. Others, though, are dazzled by the possibilities. We spoke to Kevin Buzzard, Professor of Pure Mathematics at Imperial College London.
3: I'm an expert in number theory. I don't know all of mathematics, but about 30 of these are papers for in algebraic number theory. And of those, you know, about 6 or 7 of them look quite impressive. On the other hand, I would say those papers were really theorems that it wouldn't have surprised me if a human had come along and said they could do it. But the vast majority of what's happening here is stuff that you would expect a serious researcher to have produced. A lot of mathematicians are just now beginning to wake up to AI, but some people in the field have been watching it, you know, for the last 5 years. You know, when ChatGPT came out, it was roundly mocked by mathematicians at being terrible at mathematics. It couldn't multiply together 4-digit numbers reliably. And we just happen to be at the point now where it's sort of zooming past us. The real question is, what's going to happen in a year's time? Because you have to understand these machines are going to get better and better and better. At some point, things will start to tail off, but we don't really know when. So the future looks very interesting for mathematics, I think, right now.
2: Interesting, or if you are one of those decent researchers, or indeed one of those PhD students who might be feeling rather crushed that you've described this work as rather minor, what does this mean?
3: I think that these new tools are going to accelerate the field, just like the computer accelerated parts of mathematics. So these new tools will also accelerate parts of mathematics, but they're certainly not doing everything that humans do right now. Intelligence is not a linear thing, right? We can't say, I'm more intelligent than you or you're more intelligent than me. It doesn't work like that, right? For example, I'm much better than my daughter at mathematics, but she's much more emotionally intelligent than I am. Intelligence is multidimensional. And these language models, they're just sort of a new dimension of intelligence. When the chaos dies down a bit, I think we'll just understand that we're now able to move faster.
2: What do you think is the human domain that's going to be left where you can say, I'm applying my AI tool and it's merely solving the Riemann hypothesis, but actually I've got this little bit of mathematical emotional intelligence that means that I'm still valid as a maths researcher?
3: So AI has not proved the Riemann hypothesis, right?
2: We've
3: made some kind of incremental progress towards the Riemann hypothesis. It's just a famous mathematical problem that currently has $1 million attached to its head, that it says something about the zeros of a certain function, the Riemann zeta function. As of yesterday night, we now know a slightly bigger region where there are definitely no zeros of this function. So in some sense, it's incremental progress towards the grand hypothesis, but it's certainly not a proof of the hypothesis. I mean, humans have proved thousands, tens of thousands of theorems, and AI has proved hundreds, right? So, you know, AI is still way behind. It will get better at proving theorems, almost certainly. But where did the Riemann hypothesis come from, right? That was a human came up with the idea that this thing might be true. This was a question, a mathematical conjecture. And right now, AI has not come up with any interesting conjectures. This might change, but it hasn't changed yet. Who knows that the tech companies are currently very interested in doing mathematics because doing mathematics is currently giving them big wins because it's making their models better at all sorts of things. But when those big wins stop, they'll start training on other things, right? And maybe we'll find that they won't keep getting better and better. And so maybe they won't get to the point where they start making profound conjecture. Conjectures are, you know, they're like lighthouses telling us where to go and what to avoid. And they're explaining where the future of mathematics is. And at the minute, humans are still driving that story.
2: Can you give me a sense of the atmosphere in the maths common room at Imperial at the moment or on the maths WhatsApp chats?
3: So it's really wildly different. I mean, mathematics is going to change. And so some people's reaction to this change, they're going to lose the thing they love. It's going to be very different. And so some people grieve. There's this theory that there are 5 stages of grief. You can absolutely pinpoint on every stage you'd see people who are in denial. They just want the companies to go away. They think that AI should not be doing mathematics at all. You see angry people. You see bargaining people. You see the people that are telling the tech companies what they should be doing. And you certainly see very sad people who are just sort of confused about where they fit into things. Because unlike me, I think that these new tools are coming along. They're going to accelerate mathematics, and this is going to be great. In a couple of years' time, I can completely envisage the best teams being sort of human-computer teams working together. But other people just think it's not going to be like that. The computers will just dominate us on all axes, and there'll be nothing left for humans to do. And especially if you're a young mathematician, if you think that that's where we're going, then you will be depressed.
2: Thanks, Kevin. Now, as promised, we are going to get on to humans doing spectacular things.
8: I got a call and he told me, "Are you Peter Hegemann?" And I said, "No, I'm Georg Nagel." Oh, sorry.
2: So it was that Monday morning of Nobel Week began with a wrong number call to Professor Georg Nagel of Würzburg University, Germany. Luckily, it turned out that he had, after all, won the Nobel too, sharing the prize in physiology or medicine with Peter Hegemann and his colleague Karl Deisseroff. Then we were on to Tuesday, when physicist Francis Hulzen also had his life changed by a phone call. He barely had time to get in the champagne before Wednesday came, and it was the turn of the chemists, Henri Cargon and Kenzo Suai, for discovering why life isn't symmetrical. So what's been going on? Here is your Nobel debrief. Kit Chapman, chemistry writer and a man who's also won a very distinguished prize. He was winner last week of the Royal Society Trivedi Book Prize. He's with me. And so given you're here, Kit, should we start with the chemists? Did you see this one coming?
9: I didn't. And this one's quite controversial, but not for the science. The science is fantastic. So we're looking at chirality in life. And that's really easy to understand. So if you get your hands out, so you've got your left hand, you've got your right hand, you can't rotate your right hand over your left without flipping it. It's a mirror image. And life doesn't behave that way. All of your proteins are made left-handed. So how does life order out those molecules? When you're doing chemical reactions, usually you get 50-50. Well, this work has looked at how you can make sure every reaction, every time, is always producing the right type of handedness. And they figured out how life does it.
2: You teed this up by saying this is very controversial. What's the controversial bit?
9: There's two elements to the controversy. The first is that two people have won the Nobel Prize. The Nobel Prize allows up to three. And a lot of chemists would have suspected, if we're looking at chirality, Donna Blackman is going to get a nod. So Donna Blackman is considered pretty much the doyen of this area. The other reason it's controversial is we've kind of done it before. So in 2001, we had chirality as a Nobel Prize. Barry Sharp, this was one of the people who won. He's actually won two Nobel Prizes now. He's a bit, you know, gone off and won one for CH activation. And we had one in 2021 as well. So we've done chirality now three times, the Nobel Prize.
2: Look, let's move on to physics. Caroline, physics is your thing, and this is a great prize, isn't it?
5: It's such a good one. Francis Hulzen, so he's a researcher who basically turned a giant block of ice in the South Pole into a neutrino detector, which is just such a cool experiment.
2: Do giant for us. How giant is giant?
5: I think it's a kilometre cubed, so pretty big, not like an ice cube you might find in your drink. And it's called Ice Cube, which is also very sort of on brand for physicists. Just say it how it is. It's an ice cube. So neutrinos are these tiny subatomic particles. They were first posited by Wolfgang Pauli back in 1930 when he famously said, "I've done a terrible thing. I've postulated a particle that can't be detected, but Ice Cube has detected neutrinos." So they come from stars and other cosmic events. They hurtle through space. They arrive on Earth, and they're much more common than you might think. In fact, there are trillions passing through your hand every second.
2: But they just pass through and do nothing.
5: They just pass through. Yeah, they basically really don't interact with matter much, which is why they're so incredibly hard to detect. So Hulzen came up with this sort of bizarre way to detect them. It was quite sort of controversial when he came up with the idea. A lot of people thought it would be a waste of time and money. But when Ice Cube was switched on, it, you know, almost instantly detected a neutrino back in 2013. And my favourite fact about these detectors is that they're all facing downwards into the Earth, because they're not looking for neutrinos that have passed through the ice. They're looking for neutrinos that have gone through basically the North Pole, gone through the entire Earth and come out the other end at the South Pole. So this ice cube is basically using the Earth as a way of getting rid of noise from other particles that would sort of disappear as they pass through the entire of planet Earth.
2: Look, what I like about this prize, and I think this leads into the next one, is it is really practical. It's a prize for a tool. Mm. I think the last one I can think of like this is CRISPR, when for the genetic engineering tool. But the next one is for a tool as well. Let's hear what optogenetics is from Georg Nagel.
8: Optogenetics is the manipulation of a cell or a complete animal by illuminating it with the correct wavelengths. So, for example, in our case, it was the blue light. In red light, it would not respond, but with blue light, it responds. And you can do this only via genetically modifying this cell or animal or plants.
2: He's left off his bit very modestly there, which is he found these proteins that respond instantly, essentially, to light. They were found on alga. He helped characterize them, and then they will send an electric signal, and it basically turns cells into light responding cells.
5: I think it has a really important practical applications. So I think the researchers have said, you know, there might be potential to use this tool in the future to help people who have lost their sight in a specific way regain some of their vision, which would be a really exciting practical application for it.
2: And there's another one of this, and I mean, this always happens with Nobels, but Kit, you alluded in the first one to Donna Blackman not getting the Nobel. For this, I think that the name that's missed off, and there's always a name, but Ed Boyden is someone who was one of those sort of fateful second authors on papers who hasn't. But this is a broader problem with the Nobels, isn't it?
9: It is. I mean, the way that the Nobels were structured, initially Alfred Nobel wanted it to be the best research of the year, and they've become kind of a lifetime achievement award. The other problem you've got is it's very much dependent on the Swedish Academy of Sciences and who is actually on the judging panel. And of course, they take in every suggestion, you know, people who have won the Nobel Prize can write in and say who they think should be nominated. And they try and be as fair-minded as possible. They're all fantastic and capable scientists. But you're going to have a natural leaning to areas that you're interested in. But this year, I think this bit, it's a pretty good mix this year, actually.
2: Fabulous. Look, well, thank you very much, Kit. And if people want to know more about chemistry, do read the other prize winner from this month, the Royal Society Trevely Book Prize, The Age of Alchemy by Kit Chapman. And I'm not even just saying this, it is absolutely fabulous. You're listening to Inside Science from the BBC World Service. Tell us what science you think we should be investigating. Our email address is insidescience@bbc.co.uk. Now, Caroline, there's been a death this week, but a wonderful lady to celebrate. In 2016, President Obama reflected on the moon landings, on the delicate, dangerous task of putting humans on the moon, of the split-second timing, and all the things that could have gone wrong. And then he gave former MIT programmer the Presidential Medal of Freedom. He said, "Our astronauts didn't have much time, but thankfully they had Margaret Hamilton." Hamilton led the programming team for the Apollo missions, and she was a pioneer in every sense of the word. Now, before we get to chatting about her legacy, we've got a clip of her talking about the sense of responsibility she felt. This is with Kevin Fong on 13 Minutes to the Moon.
10: A person's life was at stake. The astronauts' lives were at stake. And that's when I began to worry about everything working together and what the astronaut might do by mistake. What would happen as a result of hooking up the wrong radar, the radar in the wrong position, could affect the software. How do you let him know it when he's busy doing his stuff and he doesn't even notice that there's a problem? So it became a mission.
2: Caroline, I mean, she did an extraordinary job.
5: Unbelievable. Yeah, an incredible woman and, you know, carried a lot of responsibility, as you said, and I think you can really hear it in her voice in that clip there. And it did all sort of come to a head. There was a hairy moment. So in 1969, minutes before Apollo 11 was set to touch down, an onboard computer alarm sounded, indicating that there's an emergency, which I can't imagine what that must have been like for the astronauts on board. But basically, Hamilton's software was able to compensate for this hardware failure, and the mission was able to continue rather than having to abort. I tried to have a bit of a look into the engineering behind it. It seems that she kind of specialised and, in a way, pioneered priority-driven software, which is where you basically shut down anything that's unnecessary so that you can prioritise the absolutely essential parts, in this case, to land on the moon. And it all happened, I mean, largely thanks to her. There's a really famous photo of her stood next to her
2: piled-up code.
5: Yes, pile of code. And oh my gosh, I mean, it's basically like imagine stacking maybe 15 really fat books on top of each other, and the code reaches as high as she is tall.
2: And just briefly, because we have to say, I mean, I'd rather sort of just concentrate on the thing she did, which was incredible, but you can't leave aside the context, which is she was a woman leading a bunch of programmers in the 60s.
5: Yes, and I think she was, you know, she was one of the first women employed by NASA entirely. I think she was the only woman working in this area at MIT at the time. You know, it must have been a big deal. And if you think about it, there will have been a lot of additional hurdles she had to overcome to get there. I imagine she was an absolutely incredible scientist and an incredible person as well.
2: Well, look, staying with space.
5: Yes.
2: News keeps happening in space.
5: News keeps happening in space, and it's World Space Week, which I can't believe you didn't know.
2: No, I will go home and remedy it and put out the bunting.
5: I think World Space Week's origins are quite sweet. So they sort of, it's always between the 4th and 10th of October. The 4th of October 1957 was Sputnik's launch. 10th of October 1967 was the Outer Space Treaty coming into effect. So that is what we're sort of celebrating. Fittingly, there's been some exciting space news published in Nature Astronomy this week. So astronomers have found a planet, probably, hopefully found a planet, born from the ashes of a dead star. And that dead star is now slowly eating the planet.
2: Oh, goodness. So it's like sort of birth, death, cannibalism.
5: Exactly. Yeah. So as a star like our sun reaches the end of its life, usually it swells into a red giant, sheds some of its outer layers, and then you end up with a sort of dense hot core called a white dwarf. And usually we think of this process as being quite destructive for planets. You know, if and when that happens with our sun, it's not going to look good for Earth. But in this case, astronomers think that this discarded material actually came together to make a new world. So that makes it a second generation planet. First generation planets like Earth come from the birth of stars. Second generation planets, this is the first one we've found around a white dwarf, come from the death of planets. And they worked it out using two sort of clever clues. Basically, there are some unusual chemical fingerprints coming from the white dwarf. There's a lot of niobium. Do you know when and where niobium comes from?
2: I do not.
5: I didn't until I was reading about this. Niobium is formed in the death of stars, and that basically suggests that this star is receiving material from a planet that's formed since the star has died, and it's sucking it out of the atmosphere. And then also the brightness pattern of the star. So, yeah, pretty cool because, you know, we often think of the death of a star as kind of the end of a planetary system, but actually it turns out a star's death could be the start of a new chapter.
2: Rebirth. Thank you, Caroline. And now here's Roland Pease with news of a remarkable way of recording the individual fates of millions of cells in a developing embryo.
11: Yes, think of it as a set of birth certificates issued as new cells are born, but written not on paper, rather on strips of DNA inside each cell. The reason to want this is to track how the single cell of a fertilised egg or zygote proliferates into hundreds of specialised cell types and millions of cells for our different tissues and organs, how they're related and how different paths got chosen. And with the rapid developments in gene editing, says project leader Jay Shendure, the natural language for this record is DNA.
12: DNA is digital, right? So there's four letters, A, G, C, and T, analogous to the characters on a keyboard. And, you know, we call this technology that we use in the paper DNA typewriter. And it works very much like a typewriter. We're punching keys, except, you know, the keystrokes that we're making are being written into DNA. And we're going left to right, right? Which in the parlance of molecular biology, we call 5' to 3'.
11: Those being the labels for the beginning and the end of a piece of DNA. I mean, just give me a sense how this sort of works. And I'm sure it's going to be more complicated than I can really imagine. But in a sense, what you're doing is you're putting into the embryonic cell some kind of DNA that's additional to all the chromosomes that they have, and then some mechanism by which this writing is done?
12: Correct. We're essentially using genome editing. So I imagine you and many of your listeners have heard of CRISPR by now. So we're using a kind of CRISPR technology called prime editing. And the enzyme that does prime editing, we're putting it in to the mouse zygote. And we're also putting in, you know, essentially the paper, we call it tape, that is going to get written to, as well as other bits that allow the editor to write the keystrokes to the tape.
11: As it were, start on page one, then page two, page three, and so on.
12: Exactly. But page one gets split into two pages, right? There's a copy machine in there. That's the cell division. And so maybe you punch a few keys when you're on page one, and then that cell divides. And now you've got, you know, whatever you've written up to that point is passed on to the daughter cells. And then now each of the cells punches a few more keys independently, and then those divide, and so on and so forth. So we're taking advantage of the cell's machinery to kind of copy our records forward as development proceeds.
11: And so this means that each cell has a log that carries its history.
12: Exactly. That's exactly right.
11: I mean, the numbers must be phenomenal, because even a small embryo presumably has millions of cells that you're trying to keep track of.
12: Yeah, so we profiled this embryo, and we actually didn't know if the experiment worked until we started looking at the embryo. So we chose a time point when the embryo was big, but not too big.
11: And we should say this is a mouse embryo, not a human one.
12: It's a mouse embryo, and we stopped it around 2 weeks in, and that's when we took a look. And yeah, it's millions of cells. We were able to profile, you know, over a million of those to build a family tree from what we read out there.
11: And the point is that by this stage, the elements of all their organs, their hearts, their kidneys, the eyes, the brain, all these different tissue types are already there. And the idea would be to work out how they got to be the way they are.
12: Exactly, right? So at this point, there are hundreds of cell types, right? There's different kinds of heart cell types, different kinds of neurons, blood vessels, et cetera, hundreds. And we are trying to figure out from these, you know, the typewriter information, we can reconstruct their relationships to one another. And from the resulting tree, we can time, you know, when these cell types emerged and also what their relationships are to one another.
11: I mean, for me, I'm endlessly obsessed by the magic of the way that simple cell at the very beginning of this whole process become a complex organism with millions of cells doing completely different but complementary things. And I guess at the moment, this is a sort of a proof of principle of what you might be able to discover, but you have ambitions to go really deep into those processes.
12: Yeah, I think when the genome was sequenced, we thought it was very big, right? It was 3 billion of these letters, right? Now, you know, we look at what will fit on a thumb drive and it feels quite small. So it's miraculous that something that is a small file on your thumb drive can essentially encode the complexity of not just a human, but all of these other species that we see out there in the world. And you know, I do find it miraculous. And yeah, I think even with the data we've generated, this is just kind of the first step along a path. But the nice thing is that, you know, a mouse is a mouse, right? It develops in a certain way. And, you know, we can look at it with this technology or that technology through the lens of lineage, through imaging. But there's one underlying reality that we're trying to capture, you know, analogous to blind men, you know, feeling an elephant from different angles. And I think we're approaching the point where really trying to put all this information together and come up with a real description of how it works from single cell to free living organism running around is on the horizon. And I'm very grateful to be around for that phase.
11: Jay Shendure's DNA typewriter was just published in Science, and Jay led the project at the University of Washington and the Seattle Hub for Synthetic Biology.
2: Thank you very much, Roland. And that's all we've got time for. You've been listening to BBC Inside Science with me, Tom Whipple. See you the other side of the mathpocalypse. It's goodbye from me and goodbye from Caroline.
5: Goodbye.
13: Aaron Sorkin is taking a second look at Facebook. The social reckoning follows Mark Zuckerberg as his company fights off lawsuits and whistleblowers.
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18: Welcome to The Middle. I'm Jeremy Hobson. With just weeks to go before the midterm elections, a new issue has emerged that could be as important to some voters as the economy or immigration. That's data centers for artificial intelligence. They're popping up across the country, often with tax breaks and little government oversight. Critics say they strain local water and power supplies and drive up electricity bills, while supporters say they bring jobs and tax revenue and that they're needed to compete with China in the AI race. So our question this hour, how do you feel about data centers? We're taking your calls live at 844-4MIDDLE. That's 844-464-3353 or at listentothemiddle.com. Joining us this hour, Amy Myers Jaffe, Director of the Global Energy, Climate and Sustainability Lab at NYU, and Washington Post business reporter Evan Halper. Stay right there. The Middle starts right after the news.
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1: I don't want to be pushed into war by Israel, and I don't want to be in a war with Iran. I want our money spent here to buy schools and healthcare and childcare here. I don't understand why that is so inconceivable.
2: High-profile Democrats have tried to help him bring together the coalition in recent weeks. Michigan Governor Gretchen Whitmer appeared with him for the first time today since endorsing his primary opponent. Rogers continued to distance himself from President Trump during the debate, calling for an end to the Iran war and an end to the tariff war with Canada. Michigan heavily relies on trade with Canada. Defense Secretary Pete Hegseth says the execution of Fort Hood shooter Nedal Hassan will be viewed by the public. NPR's Quill Lawrence reports the U.S. hasn't had public execution since 1936.
3: Hegseth says members of the public will be able to watch a live stream of the execution by firing squad, which is scheduled for December. He said it in an interview with a right-wing news service, Real America's Voice, that was posted on social media by an account associated with the Pentagon. Hassan killed 13 fellow soldiers, including a pregnant woman, and wounded dozens more on Fort Hood in 2009. The last U.S. military execution was in 1945 of a soldier convicted of desertion. The last public execution in the U.S. was a black man accused of raping and murdering a white woman in Kentucky, hanged in 1936. Quill Lawrence, NPR News.
2: Curtis Flowers, whose death sentence has case reached the U.S. Supreme Court and fueled a national debate over racial bias and jury selection, has died. Mississippi Public Broadcasting's Gaylene James takes a look back at the case.
4: Curtis Flowers spent more than 22 years behind bars, wrongly accused of murder. Flowers, who was black, was charged in the 1996 killings of four people at a furniture store in Winona, Mississippi. Over the next two decades, prosecutors tried him six times. Then, in 2019, the Supreme Court threw out his conviction, ruling that prosecutors improperly excluded black jurors. Flowers was 26 when he was arrested. He was 50 when Mississippi dropped the charges against him in 2020. He was 56 when he died at home on Wednesday. No cause of death has been released. In a statement, lawyers for Curtis Flowers write, quote, "His name is etched into the U.S. Supreme Court jurisprudence about what it means to fight for a fair trial free from racial bias in the selection of jurors." For NPR News, I'm Gaylene James in Jackson, Mississippi.
2: This is NPR News from Washington. The USS Abraham Lincoln aircraft carrier has returned home to San Diego after a record-setting uninterrupted time at sea supporting the Iran war. The deployment drew attention after reports of supply shortages, crew stress, and suicide attempts. The Navy initially downplayed any problems. President Trump said the deployment was, quote, not nearly long enough. The former president of Bard College, Leon Botstein, has resigned from all campus-affiliated positions amid scrutiny of his relationship with late sex offender Jeffrey Epstein, WAMC's Miriam Ahmad reports.
5: Botstein resigned after the ranking Democrat on the House Judiciary Committee called for a federal criminal investigation into his relationship with Epstein. An email allegedly sent from the address president@bard.edu to Epstein in 2014 asked if a young woman was, quote, "for me or are you keeping her for yourself?" 5 years later, Epstein was formally charged with sex trafficking. Botstein denied sending the email. He retired in June, but has remained on campus as a teacher and orchestral conductor. First-year student Ingrid Larson wants Botstein removed from campus.
6: He needs to leave, and I think that if he doesn't, I hope that people really show up to get him out of here.
5: Bard has confirmed Botstein will move out of the president's residence. For NPR News, I'm Mariam Ahmed in Albany.
2: Four astronauts are back on Earth after an eight-month stay at the International Space Station. Their SpaceX capsule splashed into the Pacific. They left the planet in February to replace a station crew that returned home early in a medical evacuation. 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

0: advancing transformative youth and criminal justice reforms.
1: How do you feel about data centers? Welcome to The Middle. I'm Jeremy Hobson, along with our DJ Tolliver. And Tolliver, it's been a while. It's good to be back with you after a few weeks of shows on the road. And before we get to the topic of data centers, we do have some new listeners this week.
2: Yes. Hello, Atlanta. We are so glad to be with you on WABE. And don't be shy. Call in.
1: That is a big one. WABE. All right. We're just a few weeks away from the midterm elections. And one of the big issues is one that many did not see coming. That is data centers. You've probably seen pictures. Maybe you even live near one. They're massive, usually windowless buildings. They are full of servers that are essentially the backbone of artificial intelligence. Now, both Democrats and Republicans are skeptical of them, and both Democratic and Republican candidates are talking about them in their ads right now. I guess you could say they're bipartisan. Here's part of an ad that's been running in Florida where Democrat David Jolly is trying to beat Republican Byron Donalds in the governor's race.
3: You came to Florida for the sun, the weather, the water. All the things that make our state so magical. You thought you were getting this. But the man they call Data Center Donalds wants a different sound, and so do his billionaire mega donors. It's this.
1: Okay, so that is a Democrat going after a Republican. Here's the Republican Tom Tiffany going after the Democrat David Crowley in the governor's race in Wisconsin.
4: Data Center David Crowley won't roll back data center tax incentives. Our lakes run dry. Family farms paved over. Why? Because Crowley's campaign is funded by the people building them. Data Center David Crowley. Big tech wins. Wisconsin pays.
1: Great ads. They're also a big issue in the races in Texas and Ohio. Both states now have a pause on new data center construction. President Trump, by the way, has been championing data centers, warning that communities that reject them will end up, quote, backwards and poor. So we want to hear from you this hour. How do you feel about data centers? And Tolliver, since it's been a while since we've been taking live calls, how about the number again?
2: Yeah, you can call us at 8444-MIDDLE. That's 844-464-3353. Or you can write to us at listentothemiddle.com or comment on our live stream on YouTube.
1: And joining us this hour, Amy Myers Jaffe, Director of the Global Energy, Climate, and Sustainability Lab at NYU. Amy, great to have you on.
5: Great to be here. Great subject. Very timely.
1: Yes. And Washington Post business reporter Evan Halper is with us as well. Evan, great to have you as well.
6: Hi, Jeremy. Glad to be with you.
1: Well, let's start with the basics. Evan, I'll start with you. There are about 3,300 data centers in the U.S., about 2,000 more in the pipeline right now. What is a data center, and why does artificial intelligence need so many of them?
6: So data centers are basically these giant compute warehouses. As you described in the intro, they're just these big windowless warehouses that take a lot of energy. They are filled with servers and racks and computer chips. And, you know, as we all know, artificial intelligence, it just requires a lot of compute. And the amount of compute, I mean, no one foresaw this even a few years ago, that it would require this much compute and it would just keep spiraling upward and upward and upward. And so now what you're seeing is some of these data center campuses, they can use, you know, more than 5 gigawatts of energy, and 5 gigawatts can power a city the size of, you know, say New Orleans or actually two or three New Orleans. You know, that's the case in Louisiana, where Meta's building this massive data center, and it's going to, you know, use more power than the biggest city in the state three times over.
1: Amy, you're the expert on this. Why do they need so much power? And are they using clean power to get their power?
5: So originally on, a lot of the companies that we're talking about, so not the new companies on the block, but the sort of traditional hyperscalers, so the Googles and Microsoft, these are companies that made commitments to what we call net zero. That means that they're going to try to reduce their emissions as low as it can possibly go. And for that last segment that may be too hard to eliminate, they would do something to offset the emissions, like plant new forest land or you know, do something else so to offset their emissions. So the companies have tried to stay to that mantra, and that's why you see a lot of companies making deals for refurbishing nuclear plants. You know, right. We had the deal to restart Three Mile Island and so forth. And that's why, because they're trying to think of how can they do this without emissions. But the sad truth is a lot of places are putting data centers in a place where natural gas thermal plants is going to be the sort of primary driver of the energy for the data center, and it still needs batteries or some kind of extra flywheel or something to deal with the short nature of it can never go down even for 1 second sort of thing. These right. chips are very expensive. They have to stay at a certain temperature. But I want to take one more minute to explain something to the listeners because it's very important. So we all know that if the electricity goes off where we live, we suddenly can't go to the bank. If the grocery store can't take our credit card, there are just certain things that we know we need to have cloud services for 24/7. The difference between that and that kind of data center and the kind of data center we're talking about in the intro where we're talking about, you know, Evan's talking about 5 gigawatt. Mm-hmm. That is to do something which is the, called training artificial general intelligence. And that's where, you know, people might have read the news about these AI agents went off and did something together that they weren't supposed to do.
1: Right.
5: So artificial general intelligence is where a group of mathematicians can program this artificial intelligence to program superior artificial intelligence so that the computer can compute at a level above human beings.
1: So you're saying it's not as important as the bank or the store?
5: I mean, to me, the layperson, no, right? And that is what takes so much electricity, is trying to train these models on the giant amount of data that's available in the world. And when people say, like President Trump, I'm going to can it in 1 second. When people say, like President Trump is saying, we have to beat China.
1: Right.
5: The thinking is, if they had a computer that could beat every human being as a brilliant mathematician and tech person in the United States, then how would we stop them from hacking us?
1: Yeah.
5: Right. Well, and, so that's kind of the theory behind it.
1: Well, and by the way, the Financial Times is out with a story today about China's AI capacity and says that they've got 24 gigawatts of capacity, more than the rest of Asia combined, but less than half of the 56 gigawatts in the U.S. right now. So we're still leading by a lot. Evan, you wanted to jump in there.
6: Yeah, I mean, I was just going to make the point that Amy made, her final point, is that there's this argument, and when you hear politicians saying, we need to do this, we need to beat China, I mean, there are potential national security implications. And what happens if we don't win this race, and China wins the race, or some adversary wins the race? And, you know, I don't know what that means. I mean, you know, the experts vary on how dangerous that is, but it is what is driving this interest in Washington to just, you know, keep putting money into this. And even though voters seem to hate it, and it's a losing issue electorally, as you can see, you're just seeing the White House just feels like this is a national security thing, and they agree with the tech companies that we need to just keep building and building and building. And one of the things with China that's interesting, because you pointed out the kind of the gap in terms of how far along we are with data centers versus how far along they are, but there's another gap. We call it the electron gap. And China has just this immense amount of energy. You know, their power grid, they have abundant renewable energy, abundant other energy, you know, and so should they catch up technologically, they're able to just build these data centers. And obviously, they're a top-down, you know, authoritarian government, and so they can just put the data centers wherever they want. We have a power grid that doesn't really work anymore. We can't figure out how to fix it. We've been working for years and years trying to come up with some kinds of solutions. We can't figure out what energy to use for this. We're seeing data centers now, like, take their own power and build their own power plants that aren't even connected to the power grid, but that's not really a solution. And so there is the issue of China having all of this abundant electricity, and us, the problem, you know, in terms of that AI arms race is we just don't have the energy for it. And, you know, in terms of what these tech companies want to do.
5: And I think one more point. Sorry about that, Jeremy. One more point. The reason I think it's so unpopular in the United States, besides the fact that it's, you know, people see their electricity bill going up, or people see, you know, the noise or the water issues in certain communities, really what you have is 12 companies, right? Maybe one company more, one company less, trying to beat each other to AGI, right? And so if you're like a layperson and they're coming to your community, I mean, do you care whether Meta beats Elon Musk or beats Oracle or beats, you know, NVIDIA, or, well, they're the chips, beats, you know, OpenAI or beats Anthropic. You know, in China, the government says, hey, we're all doing this. Here, it's like you got these competitive forces. Everybody's a billionaire. And we're all sitting here going, well, whoa, whoa, whoa. Are you going to have any guardrails? What's this thing going to do?
1: Some of them are trillionaires now. Real quick, though, ask you, Amy, can you just briefly tell me about the water usage? I'm sure we're going to get to this later, but just give me the 30 seconds on why they use so much water.
5: Well, I mean, realistically, what you're talking about is you're talking about keeping the building and everything running in this building and a certain level of cooling. Right. And so I do think we're going to come to technologies. And I do think that the responsible players are trying to come up with systems where we're using less water and in that process. Mm-hmm. But, you know, if you're putting a data center down someplace that's already water stressed, then, you know, that's something communities really respond to.
1: All right. A reminder that you can reach us at 844-4MIDDLE. That is 844-464-3353 or at listentothemiddle.com. I want to hear from you if you live near a data center that is going up. Maybe you are a construction worker who's working on one of the data centers. You're very happy that you've got work because of it, or you really think we should be trying to beat China in this AI race. Give us a call, 844-4MIDDLE. And Tolliver, some of the strongest critics of data centers have been the people who live next to them.
2: Yeah, listen to this NBC Chicago report from earlier this year about how residents in the suburb of Aurora feel about data centers.
7: From his Aurora backyard, John Mars can see the massive data centers along Deal Road and hear them as well.
8: Like rushing traffic. If you were to go stand out on the interstate at rush hour when cars were moving, constant noise. It feels like where we thought we moved and are living the dream where we are. It's now turned into a nightmare, to be honest.
1: Wow. By the way, Illinois Governor J.B. Pritzker paused tax incentives for data centers back in July amid concerns about energy costs and water use. Tolliver, what do you have for us here?
2: This is Laurie Anderson with Oh Superman, which is in part about the failures of modern technology. Superman has kryptonite. We have the screech of data centers. Taking your calls next on The Middle.
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5: This is The Middle. I'm Jeremy Hobson. 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
5: And by the way, check out The Middle podcast for more of your comments about data centers. We're also going to include some of your emails in our Substack newsletter. I am joined this hour by Washington Post business reporter Evan Halper and Amy Myers Jaffe, director of the Global Energy, Climate, and Sustainability Lab at NYU. A lot of calls on the lines, but Evan, before we get to them, let me ask you this. As we march into this AI future, building all these data centers next to people's homes in some cases, who is asking for this? Who voted for an AI race against China where we have to do all this stuff?
7: I think that's why we're in the position we're in. No one asked for this. I mean, you know, no one who lives near these things asked for this. It just kind of happened. This is one of these things where Silicon Valley, you know, they always say everything they're going to do is going to make our lives better. They've got this. Don't worry. Don't regulate it. You know, everything's going to be okay. And it's, you know, we're all going to have universal basic income and, you know, it's going to do our jobs for us and it's just going to be Shangri-La. And, you know, that's not the way it's turning out. You know, we're realizing there's consequences and government kept not only a hands-off approach. I mean, they were just begging these data centers to come, signing NDAs, non-disclosure agreements in communities where, you know, the community doesn't even know the data center is coming because the government thinks they had such a great deal with the tech company that everyone's going to be happy, and now no one's happy.
5: Well, and Amy, it kind of reminds me of like my background as a business reporter a long time ago where, you know, they would make the argument, oh, well, we have to have this low corporate tax because otherwise this other country is going to have a lower corporate tax than us. It's a race to the bottom.
8: You know, I think really there's this whole sense of I think the way people feel is these tech companies have brought us products and told us things that we didn't think we needed. And, you know, just to remind everybody, because it seems like such a long time ago that people were starting Twitter and they were saying it was going to bring democracy to the whole world right. and all this stuff.
9: And
8: now we're in this other place where, you know, where you got countries where it's a surveillance state with all this technology.
9: Right.
8: And we, you and I, who pride ourselves in being evidence-based and fact-based in everything we do, even we have difficulty now pinning down the actual facts because I can't even just Google it, so to speak, because it won't give me the five sources for me to make a judgment. It's going to tell me what the answer is. And then I have to go and say, give me five sources that you use to get that answer. And I have to go and read those things. Right. So it's adding a step. So, you know, I think that people can understand if I was, you know, struggling to format my PowerPoint slides in the past or I had some artistic thing I wanted to send someone an electronic greeting card, great. But when we're really talking about national security, you know, I do think, Evan, I'm interested in your opinion too, like, am I sure this stuff works well enough that I'm going to get the result that you're telling me we're going to wind up with?
7: Yeah, I mean, we've all had these situations with artificial intelligence where we, you know, ask it a question and then it gives us an answer and we're like, that's not quite right, you know, and then you put in the other input and you're like, this doesn't sound right to me. Can you double check? And it's like, oh, yes, you know, thank you for catching that. And that's really concerning as people just start relying on these things more and more.
5: Yeah. Okay, let's get to the phones. Sabrina is calling in from Pittsburgh, Pennsylvania. Sabrina, go ahead with your thoughts about data centers.
0: Hi, everybody. My name is Sabrina. I'm from Pittsburgh. I feel a lot about data centers, how I feel about plastic. I have an environmental background. I see a lot of the benefits, like when it comes to like the medical industry, both with plastic and AI, but also like plastic and AI. I don't think it needs to be involved in every single thing that we do. There's a data center now that's being talked about being built in one of the counties next to Allegheny County, where Pittsburgh's based, and I'm really concerned that 10 years, 20 years, 30 years down the line, I'm going to be footing the bill economically or medically and environmentally for the cost.
5: Well, explain that. What do you mean you'd be economically, just from a data center in a few decades?
0: Yeah, I mean, if this data center is pulling resources from, you know, my city's infrastructure, and now, you know, my energy bills are going up, my water bills are going up, I'm not a fan of that.
5: Yeah. Sabrina, thank you for that call. Amy, is it a necessity that everybody's electricity bills go up because the data center uses more power? Does it have to be that way?
8: No, it definitely doesn't have to be that way. And, you know, one of the things people from the utility industry are constantly saying to me, because I've worked a lot on this issue, is they'll say, Amy, you don't understand. We have a formula for how we divide the cost for infrastructure across ratepayers. And I'll say, well, you have a formula, but couldn't you change the formula so that people who are in a certain income bracket and below don't actually pay their quote-unquote fair share? They don't pay any share, so that people who are really struggling and can't pay their bill, is there a way for us to do that besides telling them there's a federal program that's very complex that they could apply to, but just have it be that the pricing, you know, becomes more fair? And I do think that to the extent that in some parts of the country we're being forced to evaluate how we do rates because of these data centers, it could actually bring an improvement if you have really good political leaders and good technical leaders, right? Mm. But, you know, part of the issue here, and I try to explain this not only to the utilities but also, you know, in places like this where we're talking to the public, not every community has to train computers and servers to do AGI, right? Like, if we want to have a regular cloud service facility so that, you know, we want to have automated taxis in our city, right, or we want to have something like that, and we all agree that's an important thing, that doesn't mean that we need to have a 2-gigawatt plant to try to beat some other hyperscaler to AGI. And there's this whole question about, you know, where are communities willing to host those kind of mega centers, and where aren't they? And what's the efficient way of allocating that, which I think we don't have a good enough debate on.
5: Let's go to Josephine, who's calling in from Haley, Idaho. Josephine, what about you? How do you feel about data centers?
10: Well, I have a question. I was wondering how many data centers worldwide do we need? And why are we going so fast without fully understanding the end game of artificial general intelligence on humanity and on the environment?
5: Great question, Josephine. I'm going to pass it right to Evan Halpert.
7: I think that speaks to the anxiety a lot of people have about data centers, not just in, you know, if you're living right next to one, but just seeing all of these things get built. I mean, you know, again, as we talked earlier in the show, the White House and, you know, the industry says we have to do this. China's going to beat us. It's a national security issue. But, you know, people are looking at this and saying, what is going on here? We're hearing about rogue AI agents and, you know, all these potential problems, and we don't seem to even have control of this. We need to slow it down. Yet the industry is just trying to build this faster and faster. And that, I think, is why public opinion is a big reason why public opinion on this is just, you know, turned so dramatically in like within a year. I mean, you know, communities, even Northern Virginia, where like it's the data center capital of the world and everyone loved data centers, you know, up until not that long ago. We polled Northern Virginia and 75% of people, like Democrats, like, wanted data centers in their community. Now less people want them there. I think it's down to 25%. You know, they're more comfortable with a nuclear power plant in their community than a data center.
5: Wow.
8: Which is a big statement. I mean, it's a big statement.
5: Yeah, absolutely. Max is calling in from St. Louis, Missouri. Max, what about you? How do you feel about data centers?
11: Hi, thanks for having me. Yeah, I would say I'm overall against particularly the mega data centers. Sometimes it doesn't quite feel like it's a good return on investment and like a greater systems thinking of what it's asking of the local residents, whether we've talked about like higher utility costs, trusting the corporations to kind of hold up their end in terms of tax incentives when they're incentivized to avoid that because of the financial picture versus, you know, the jobs created or the benefit to the community. And also like the environmental impact as well. Those are some of my concerns.
5: Yeah. And by the way, on the tax incentive issue, I was reading an article that like Meta has been using this experimental research and development tax credit so that they, when they build their data centers, they actually get like tax breaks to build the data centers because they're doing R&D by building the data centers. Tolliver, what is coming in online at listentothemiddle.com?
6: Marcus Jacobs in Louisiana says, I almost turned the radio off when I heard the promo for this show, but when I realized it was the middle, I decided to listen in. So, and then Mark in San Antonio says, why do we need AI to be instant? We were fine with dial-up. Before then, we were fine with libraries. Mark's a regular, okay? And then Venus says, your experts are raising good ideas for and against data centers. However, we ought to be aware that it is here to stay. So... Mm. We got a million of these, so.
5: Yeah, lots coming in. Let's get to another caller. Brian is in East Atlanta, Georgia. Brian, one of our new listeners on WABE, probably. What do you think about data centers?
12: Hey, I don't have a problem with the idea of a data center. For the most part. The problem I have is if they're causing noise or if they are taking water or if they're polluting water. Because I had just a simple little stupid thing. I had a cold storage place that wasn't far from my house that made noise just by the motors that made the cold storage. And it was a terrible noise, and that just should not be allowed. And it shouldn't be allowed for any sort of machinery to be causing problems for people that are trying to just live their life. That you shouldn't have to live with that kind of thing. But the data center itself, that's a little bit different. And if they're taking water, if they take water, that's fine. You take water, you use it, it goes back into the ground, it gets filtered in the ground, that's not a big deal. But if they're polluting it, that's a whole different deal. Or if they're causing,
5: Well, a lot there, Brian. Let me take that to Amy Myers Jaffe. The noise issue is an important one. We shouldn't, look past it. That's a big one that can cause a lot of problems for people that live next to these data centers.
8: Well, and I think that's true. And, you know, I lived many, many years in Houston, Texas. I mean, basically, people did not know that this was going to be a quote unquote industrial complex. So the smaller data centers don't have quite the intensity on the local community. But I've even seen people talk about the problems that the lighting, like it's all day, all night, you know, there's lighting, right? So I think it really gets to sort of, again, local community and zoning and so forth. Like, I'm going to put something somewhere and I'm going to agree where I'm going to put it. And then how much input did the community have? Were people honest with the community about what was going to happen there? I think that what happened is, as you said at the top of the show, there was a lot of leaders making decisions for the community and they just brushed aside all these different kinds of concerns. And then as people became more experienced with these mega centers, they realized what the impact could be. And then you started to get pushback about whether you want one or don't want one of these mega centers where you live.
5: Well, and Evan, there's this data center that's going in Utah that allegedly is going to use more power than the entire state. They may have like a bunch of mini nuclear reactors to power this thing. We got a message in from somebody named Mickey in Roy, Utah, who said the model seems to be that someone on the East Coast can decide to build a data center in the West by looking at a map for open space without factoring where that space backs up to a new housing development or a generational family farm. So on the issue of the local community that Amy was just talking about, you know, you put one in the middle of Utah, maybe they think, oh, nobody's going to be bothered by this, but some people might be.
7: Yeah, I think that's the plan now is, you know, the developers say, well, okay, we're not going to go to Northern Virginia anymore. These populated places will go to more rural areas. But like, you know, that data center you're talking about in Utah, you know, famous example, Mr. Wonderful from Shark Tank, you know, he's behind it. He's been saying that, you know, everyone loves it and it's just kind of Chinese propaganda that's fueling the opposition. But no, there's actually people locally, a lot of people who are very angry about this. And I traveled to outside Tulsa, Oklahoma, where, you know, I was in this area where it was very rural. It was an unincorporated area outside, you know, another city. And the other city had reached in and like changed the zoning. There was some like interesting Oklahoma law where they could do this and basically, you know, turn this whole area into a data center. They turned 800 acres like in the middle of all this farmland and ranches. They rezoned it industrial and, you know, you have the communities just up in arms because these people moved out to this unincorporated area because they wanted to live, you know, they didn't want this. They didn't want to live next to Walmart. They didn't want to live, you know, in this. And now all of a sudden this whole area has been industrialized. You know, the community had signed an NDA, but on the flip side of it, the city that, you know, is pushing for this is saying we're going to build new schools. It's going to bring in all this tax revenue. And, you know, we think the community wants this, but it gets to your point that like, you know, that back in the city that kind of sort of reached in and rezoned this area and basically made it part of the city because they were able to use that Oklahoma law to do that. You know, they're doing this for their benefit. And, you know, that community out there where those people were living, you know, to heck with them.
5: Let me just sneak in one more call before we take a quick break. Bob is calling in from Westchester, New York. Bob, what do you feel about data centers?
13: Yeah, good evening. Thanks very much for taking my call. I have a different question that was sort of answered or asked earlier, and that is in this race to beat China and stay ahead of China, I don't know what the end goal is. Is the end goal a certain number of data centers that we have to reach that China can't ever beat us? Do we just have to keep building more and more data centers? Is it like the nuclear race? Will we all be dependent on data centers? And the person with the most or the country with the most is the most powerful? Yeah. What are we still don't know what the end game is here.
8: So let me take that one for
5: quickly,
8: a second.
5: Yeah, quickly.
8: Yeah. Mm-hmm. You know, it's more like the Manhattan Project. Like we are trying to make a nuclear weapon before everybody else makes a nuclear.
13: We have to reach that China can't ever beat us. Do we just have to keep building more and more data centers? Is it like the nuclear race? Will we all be dependent on data centers? And the person with the most or the country with the most is the most powerful. Yeah. We still don't know what the end game is here.
8: So let me take that one for a second. Yeah.
5: Mm-hmm.
8: You know, it's more like the Manhattan Project. Like we are trying to make a nuclear weapon before everybody else makes a nuclear weapon. Right. It's not about having more data centers than everyone else, though we do by a large margin. It's really about getting to this level of technological advantage and being first and staying there.
5: Well, I do want to hear from one of the companies involved here, because I think that's important to do. Tolliver, there is a company not many people had heard of just a few years ago that now operates dozens of data centers.
14: Yeah, the company is called CoreWeave. Here is CEO Mike Intrator responding to the new regulations that have popped up around data centers in response to public outrage. He spoke last week with CNBC.
15: I want to be clear that the regulations that are being brought out around data centers, all they are going to do is they're going to relocate the infrastructure. They are not going to in any way reduce the demand. The market is looking for more infrastructure because there are companies that are building and extracting value from building this infrastructure. And it's just a question of where you put it.
14: Inevitable.
5: Yeah, maybe. We'll hear from some more listeners in just a moment. Tolliver, what are we listening to here?
14: This is David Byrne with Like Humans Do, which is written from the perspective of a Martian. I, for one, wouldn't mind a trip to Mars right now. Dust, data centers, who knows? Where are your calls coming up?

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5: This is The Middle. I'm Jeremy Hobson. This hour we're asking how you feel about data centers. I am joined by Washington Post business reporter Evan Halper and Amy Myers-Jaffe, director of the Global Energy.

0: 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And the phone lines are full. Let's get to Connor in New Orleans. Connor, how do you feel about data centers?
1: Hey, you know, truthfully, I really think that we are rushing into the data center development. The demand has been there for a long time, but a lot of the dispute has relied on where do we establish these data centers. In Louisiana specifically, there's a Meta data center being proposed in Northeast Louisiana, not necessarily proposed or already under development. But prior to getting community input, Meta signed an NDA with the Louisiana government where citizens are basically blocked out of the approval process, especially those that are affected in the community. And to sweeten the deal, quote-unquote, more so a bribe, Meta has offered to pay teachers in that community an additional $10,000 of a bonus to reduce public outcry about the data center being built. In a lot of communities that already have existing data centers, there's been a huge decline in water quality, a huge increase in electricity bills. And it truly seems like our politicians are aiming to maximize their benefit with these companies, truthfully, to benefit themselves at the expense of the communities. And it really seems that the people who are most affected by the data centers being built are ones in very poorly educated communities. And they see that that bonus check as being a massive benefit to the community, truthfully.
0: Hang on a second. Let me just take that to one of our guests here, Evan. This idea that the companies are trying to pay off the communities is, true according to the data. Like, I don't know about payoff. They really do want to give the teachers a bonus in that specific community where they're building a data center, but they have been doing this kind of thing, maybe boosting the infrastructure, building highways, but stuff like that, that help out the community. But does it look like a bribe from the outside?
2: I mean, this argument you're hearing from Connor is what you're hearing from a lot of communities. People are just saying they're just trying to buy us off. I mean, there is a model for this. In Alaska, everyone, I think, gets a check from the oil companies, right? And that is something that a system that a lot of people in Alaska may tell you works there. But I think people feel like with these data centers, they're kind of getting nickel and dimed with the amount of resources they're using, with the impact they're having on the community, with the lack of transparency around how it's all going to work and what's going to happen. They're feeling like they're not getting as much as they should be, considering, as you pointed out, these tech companies are run by billionaires and now trillionaires. I mean, I will say also, though, I don't think any of us foresaw these data centers getting so big in these communities. Some of them got in over their heads way too quick. So, back when data centers were smaller, I think, there was, and people liked to have it. A lot of communities even wanted them, because they saw benefits or tax benefits. I think a lot of these city commissioners and county commissioners who went into these deals were kind of looking at that model and thinking, okay, the communities that have these things, they seem pretty happy with them. And then all of a sudden they just got bigger and bigger and bigger and people turned on them. So now you're starting to see a lot of regulation happen in the states and communities.
0: By the way, Amy Myers Jaffe, I think about the size of computers now or phones compared to 10 years ago, 20 years ago. And I'm like, what if they realize that they can actually make this a lot smaller in 10 years and we have these giant data centers everywhere that we don't need anymore because the technology has moved on?
3: Well, I mean, that's definitely a thing. I mean, even to just tell you like how crazy people are and how they're thinking about it, you've got people working on putting data centers in space and beaming the data back the way NASA does from the space station. So, I mean, there could be, there's a lot of potential for breakthroughs. I mean, people are trying to come up with some gel to keep the server trays cold instead of using water to modulate the humidity and cooling inside. And we're coming up with different battery solutions and experimental battery solutions, right? So I do think we might make progress on that. But I think the point that really needs to be made that's also not well understood is when you're training, going through these training sessions, you're using a lot of energy, and that's taking, you don't want the chips to heat up, so it takes a lot of cooling. And then when you finish doing that training session for a period of time, that entire load of electricity can just disappear briefly for a period of time until it's made up with some other kind of activity. And that disrupts the grid, right? And people, you know, we don't all sit around thinking about electricity, but in the grid around your home, you know, frequency and voltage always has to stay within a certain narrow band. And so when they have these training activities of the data center, the question is, can I keep that stable band of voltage and frequency? And that's really a technical challenge. And so when the community is looking at the data center that's going in their community, they really need to ask a question. What kind of work is this data center going to do? You know, is the facilities that we're putting in going to alleviate this problem of rising and disappearing load? Because a lot of the companies, especially Google, have been very responsible about how they're going to handle their electricity demand during a heat wave. But then understanding what happens with the training and what that could do to the stability of the grid, that's something that's not being debated enough.
0: Let me go to Robert, who's calling in from Maggie Valley, North Carolina. Robert, what about you? How do you feel about data centers?
4: I'm very concerned about them. I live in a residential and farming community that I grew up in South Carolina. I'm here in the mountains right near Asheville. But my community there in South Carolina includes a closed manufacturing plant. And I've heard that the closed manufacturing sites are prime locations for data centers. And I'm concerned that one could very well be located in our community. And I'm just wondering, what can communities do to help prevent data centers from being located in their neighborhoods?
0: Good question, Robert. Thank you. Evan?
2: I think we're seeing there's a lot communities can do. You know, this was initially kind of a fight that people felt helpless in, but you're just seeing these networks, people organize around the country in ways, you know, it's hard to find another issue where people have gotten so well organized around. And this is not, you know, the industry will tell you this is hop down, the Sierra Club, the NAACP, they're agitating. Having covered this and covered it from the ground and seeing these movements, this is happening from the grassroots. I mean, this is people who are angry in these communities are figuring it out. And they're also, it's one of the few things where people, you know, so much is happening in the world right now with tech, with everything else, where people just don't feel like they have agency and don't feel they have control. And I think one of the driving forces behind this data center backlash is like, this is something that communities actually, you know, you get 100 people together and you go to the planning board and they hear you. And, you know, these projects are running into trouble all over the place. This is one of the reasons the White House is so concerned, is because communities are rising up and they're saying, we don't want these things, and we're seeing a lot of cancellations.
0: And a lot of people, a lot of politicians
3: being
0: named.
3: And they don't have to be in every community. To quote unquote beat China, we don't have to have these mega data centers in every community. Right. It's not necessary.
0: All right, let's go to Zelda, who's calling in from Duluth, Minnesota. Zelda, what about you? How do you feel about data centers?
5: I think they're a mixed bag, because I know AI is important for us as like a society or whatever, but I think, like the guy said a couple calls ago, how they're being really not transparent about it. Like in the town next to me, Hermantown, they were being really suspicious and not, I think it's Google that was putting in a data center. They're just, they're not being transparent. And I'm originally from West Virginia, and I know corporations, when they're not transparent, they're hiding something, you know?
0: Well, yeah, thinking about probably energy or coal companies in West Virginia or something like that, and now tech companies.
5: Specifically DuPont with the PFAS.
0: Interesting. Zelda, thank you for that. Let me get one more in here. Vina is in Houston, Texas. Vina, what about you? How do you feel about data centers?
6: Thank you for having me. I shared my views with a couple of people right now, just now. Your experts are raising all good ideas for and against data centers, and all the concerns that the audience is also sharing. They're also very valid concerns. However, my view is of a very high-level view, which is we ought to be aware that it is here to stay. The data centers and artificial intelligence is here to stay. Time again and again, with every new technology that came aboard in the history, like cars, telephones, computers, internet, airplanes, etc., all have their pros and cons. Questions we ought to ask us are, how do we minimize the resources used to run data centers? How do we make it more efficient technology running on optimized resources consumption? So that is my two cents worth.
0: Great. Thank you, Veena. Amy, you were nodding as she said that.
3: Veena has hit the nail on the head. She's 100% right. Indeed, in fairness to the data center hyperscalers like Google and NVIDIA, they have formed an alliance to really lock down on some of the innovations that can be used to minimize the impact of data centers on the electricity grid. So part of what that could be, Google has done this in a couple communities in Minnesota and other places where they give everybody a battery for their home. And then the utility works with homeowners to use those batteries to relieve any pressure on the grid, at like what we say, a time of day, at, you know, evening when everybody's home and turns everything on. Some of those programs in particular locations can be really, really successful. And what's good about it is it doesn't raise the cost to you and I, the household, or the local business, because we're taking the assets we already have and we're using them more efficiently, right? So that's something that's getting more and more attention. More and more utilities and communities are using that as an option, and that is going to help alleviate some of the issues related to new data centers.
0: We have a caller who works in artificial intelligence, so I want to hear what Sarah in Niles, Illinois, has to say. Sarah, go ahead.
7: Hi, thanks. Yeah, so I work in cybersecurity and AI, so I embrace it, but I also try to encourage, you know, friends and relatives about responsible use. So I don't think that we're getting away from data centers anytime soon, but I always encourage people how much more resource it uses for videos and pictures and these silly trends that we see on social media. That takes so much more resource, and that translates to more data centers than text-based usage. So I always tell people, yeah, you know, use it in your job, use it for good purposes, but not for silly, wasteful, purely entertainment things, because that really impacts the need.
0: Yeah, my nephew, who's about 22 years old, said to me, "Oh yeah, we're really going to beat China by making like fake videos of things that didn't happen." It's like that's basically what a lot of people are doing with AI these days. Tolliver, did you have anything else from listentothemiddle.com, by the way?
8: Yeah, we got some good stuff. Heidi wants to know, how are these companies able to get around noise pollution laws? If my dog barks for more than 10 minutes, I get a call from the police.
0: Evan, do you have an answer to that?
2: Yeah, I mean, I think this gets back to, you know, as the data centers got bigger and, you know, got more complicated, that this noise thing is a relatively new phenomenon. It's also as they're encroaching on people's homes more and more, you know, and they're not in industrial areas or areas, residential areas are being rezoned industrial. So you're seeing a big backlash in that. And I think a lot of regulation that's happening around the states is really looking right at that. And this is something that just, you know, the industry got ahead of lawmakers on this. And we're starting to see a lot of proposals and regulations, bills. You know, that's something that the political systems are really focused on and dealing with now.
0: All right. I'm going to get one more call in here. Probably, maybe we'll have two, but probably one. Penny is in Ridgecrest Valley, California. Penny, what about you? How do you feel about data centers?
9: Well, I'm against them. There's one proposed in our town of Ridgecrest. We're a small town of about 30,000 people in the middle of the Mojave Desert. Mm. We're 2 hours away from Death Valley. And our source of water is groundwater. And the person that talked about water not being an issue is mistaken, at least in our area, because we are pumping groundwater. If groundwater is being used for the data center, that water is being evaporated. It is not being necessarily recycled or returned to our aquifer. Mm-hmm. And in fact, the state of California has determined that we have been in critical overdraft. Apparently, for the last 30 years, we have been pumping more water than is being recharged. So apparently, we've been pumping about 21 to 28,000 acre feet and restoring 11 to 13,000 acre feet. So we are trying to figure out how to make our valley sustainable, and we don't need a data center that will use water, not to mention the electricity. Yeah. Plus, this particular proposal is about a block away from an elementary school. Mm-hmm. So there's that concern as well, not to mention the electricity and all the other things you mentioned.
0: But a lot of concerns where you are in Ridgecrest Valley, California. Penny, thank you very much for that call. We have kind of come to the end of the hour here, but I do want to ask each of you, because we sort of set this up as like ahead of the midterm elections, this has become an issue all over the country. And we hear people calling in from every part of the country saying that they've got concerns for this reason or that reason. Do you think, and I'll start with you, Amy, do you think that whatever happens in the midterm elections is going to have an effect on how we move forward with data centers? Or is it just, is it just noise?
3: You know, you already saw, I mean, the most interesting thing was having people who are Republican incumbents running for office say they're going to pause all data center approvals in Texas.
0: Right.
3: And that shows you how politically salient this issue is. And we're going to have the midterms. People are going to have focused on this topic. As we go to the presidential cycle, it's going to be even a bigger topic, I think. And so I don't think the topic's going away. And I do think that the political domain, both local and national, is where the debate should be.
0: Evan?
2: I completely agree. I mean, I've covered politics, you know, now I cover energy, but like this is convergence of the two. You know, there's just not issues like this where on, you know, the far side of the left, the far side of the right, everyone's so angry about this that it's not going away. People are not getting less angry. And you know, this is something politicians are going to have to deal with.
0: Yeah. Well, I encourage any callers still on the line to leave us a message. We're going to talk more about this on our podcast. You can find it just by searching for The Middle wherever you listen to your podcasts. Amy Myers Jaffe, director of the Global Energy, Climate and Sustainability Lab at NYU, and Washington Post business reporter Evan Halper. Thank you so much to both of you for joining us.
2: Thank you.
3: Thank you.
0: And next week, Tolliver, we are going to be talking about another big election issue, that is immigration. 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
0: I got it twice in this credits today. The Middle is brought to you by Long Nook Media, distributed by Illinois Public Media in Urbana, Illinois, which just paused the data center, apparently, and produced by Harrison Patino, Johnny Leonidas, Danny Alexander, Sam Burmistaz, John Barth, and Marina Price. Our technical director this week is Jason Croft. I'm Jeremy Hobson. Thanks for listening. I'll talk to you soon.

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3: The first ever American Pope has a message for the world. Blessed are the peacemakers, but are the people in power listening? From WAMU and NPR in Washington, this is 1A. Hi, I'm Jen White. Today on 1A, the making of Pope Leo XIV. He started life in a Chicago suburb as Robert Prevost, the youngest of three boys born to a school principal and a librarian. He likes formal attire at church, unlike his mentor, Pope Francis, but his congregants in Peru also remember him in sneakers and jeans, chauffeuring his own pickup truck. A new biography follows Pope Leo from relative obscurity to the center of global debates on war, immigration, and artificial intelligence. What will he accomplish from the Vatican? After this news.
4: Live from NPR News in Washington, I'm Ryland Barton. Democratic incumbent John Ossoff and Republican Congressman Mike Collins squared off on immigration during a debate for Georgia's Senate race today. Collins accused Ossoff of backing open borders, and he touted the Laken-Riley Act, which was named after a Georgia nurse killed by a man who was in the U.S. illegally.
5: Illegal immigrants, though, that John Ossoff led into this country, not only were coming over here killing people and murdering people like Laken-Riley, and he wouldn't shut the door on it. Human trafficking that he just let continue to flow. But they were also taking the jobs that young people, young Americans, could go out there and get.
4: Ossoff said Collins needs to answer.

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3: Ossoff began the election cycle viewed as the most vulnerable Democratic senator, but he's vastly outraised Collins. As Hurricane Isaias churns in the Gulf, residents in Mexico Beach on the Florida Panhandle are thinking back to Hurricane Michael, a Category 5 storm that crushed the community 8 years ago this weekend. Randy Vuxta with WFSU tells us how that's impacted their preparation for the storm.
4: As Isaias continues to head towards landfall, Mel Smigalski, Mexico Beach City Administrator, says community members are feeling nervous. He says in years past, a hurricane may have been excused for a party, but this time...
5: Because of Hurricane Michael now, I've not heard of one party being scheduled for this particular Friday night.
4: As of now, the storm is projected to head north, making landfall somewhere between Pensacola and Alabama. But many Mexico Beach residents say the path reminds them of what they saw with Michael. Now they are preparing for the worst, setting up sandbags, grabbing supplies, and moving vehicles to higher ground. For NPR News, I'm Randy Vuxta in Panama City, Florida.
3: Federal Reserve Governor Chris Waller says he expects the central bank to raise interest rates again to tamp down stubborn inflation. But as NPR's Scott Horsley reports, Waller sees the timing of a rate hike as flexible.
6: Speaking at a conference in Istanbul organized by Turkey's central bank, Waller said inflation in the U.S. has been too high for too long, and he's seen too little progress towards the Fed's inflation target of 2%. Waller and his colleagues at the Fed voted unanimously last month to raise their benchmark interest rate by a quarter percentage point. Waller says that's probably not the last rate hike that will be needed.
7: The hikes do not need to come at consecutive meetings, but they should be in place in an acceptable period of time.
6: Investors expect the Fed to hold its benchmark interest rate steady at this month's meeting, with an increase likely when policymakers meet in December. Scott Horsley, NPR News, Washington.
3: Mortgage rates climbed higher for the seventh week in a row. They're now at their highest level in nearly 3 years, 7.4%. A year ago, the average rate was 6.3%. This is NPR. Lawyers for Krista Pike say she has taken her first steps with assistance 1 week after a failed execution in Tennessee left her in critical condition. She was sentenced to death for a 1995 murder. The lethal injection drug didn't kill her, and her lawyers said her arms were left burned and blistered. It was Tennessee's second failed execution in 4 months. UPS is hiring more than 100,000 seasonal workers for the holiday season. As Marlon Hyde from member station WABE reports, this comes as the company cuts operational positions and leans more on AI.
8: UPS package volume can nearly double during the holidays, its peak season. In preparation for it, the company is hiring 100,000 temporary employees nationwide to help out. That's fewer than in prior years as it uses more artificial intelligence. UPS says over two-thirds of its U.S. packages are being processed through automation-equipped buildings, up from a year ago. The company is introducing new or enhanced automated facilities in Denver, St. Paul, Syracuse, and Portland. Meanwhile, UPS continues to slim down by 30,000 workers this year to reduce operational costs. For NPR News, I'm Marlon Hyde in Atlanta.
3: PepsiCo plans to raise prices on some snacks and drinks and slash corporate costs in the coming weeks after posting disappointing third quarter results. The single-digit percentage price hikes will hit Doritos, Ruffles, Sun Chips, and some sodas. The company says it needs to recoup its growing costs for fuel, aluminum, and agricultural commodities. I'm Ryland Barton. 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

0: This is 1A. I'm Jen White. It's been a busy and successful summer for Robert Prevost, one of Chicago's most distinguished citizens. His essay on artificial intelligence was released in paperback to enthusiastic reviews, blurred by one prominent commentator as, quote, beautifully written, hugely significant, speaks truth to power. His three-city tour of France exceeded all expectations, drawing huge crowds. An estimated 800,000 people packed the Champs-Élysées to see him, and his beloved Chicago White Sox went from woeful to winners and made the World Series playoffs. Prevost, of course, is better known these days by another name, Pope Leo XIV, the first ever American head of the Catholic Church. On May 8, 2025, white smoke poured from the Sistine Chapel chimney and the bells rang out in St. Peter's Square announcing that a new pope had been chosen. Shortly afterwards, Pope Leo stepped onto the loggia and addressed the crowd first in Italian.
1: La pace sia con tutti voi.
0: He starts there with peace be with you all. Leo spoke in Italian, Spanish, and Latin, not in English, but there was no disguising that a taboo had been broken. For the first time, the Pope was an American, an Augustinian priest and missionary who grew up in a Chicago suburb and attended church on the South Side. NPR senior editor of religion and spirituality, Daniel Burke, and All Things Considered co-host Scott Detrow were in the square for this remarkable moment, and it inspired them to write a book, American Pope, Leo XIV's Road from the South Side of Chicago to Vatican City. Daniel and Scott join us in the 1A studio today. Welcome.
2: Great to be here.
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0: Today on 1A, how Pope Leo made it to the papacy and what kind of pope he's turning out to be. And we want to hear from you. If you have questions about Pope Leo or thoughts about his papacy, email us at 1A@WAMU.org. So, Scott and Daniel, that must have been quite a moment to witness in St. Peter's Square. In fact, Scott, I think we have some tape of you doing the live play-by-play.
4: Habemus Papam.
5: We have a pope. Habemus Papam.
1: Robertum Franciscum, Sanctum
5: Robert Francis.
1: Ecclesiae, Cardinalem Prevostum.
6: Prevost.
2: Oh my goodness. The Pope is from Chicago.
0: What was going on in your mind at that moment?
3: I mean, I knew that at minimum I was going to have to be translating Latin in real time on a live broadcast. So I was kind of amped up to begin with. The environment around us was electric. The roars that you heard when the white smoke first emerged from the chimney were the loudest roars I have heard in my life. And I've gotten a chance to go to like World Series games. This was something I never heard before. So it was so exciting. And then in the middle of that, to hear this announcement that the Pope was, as I said, somebody who grew up on the South Side of Chicago, an American citizen for the first time in church history, it was just stunning. I could not believe the words that I was saying into the microphone. And the interesting thing that we quickly realized as we began to dig into who this guy was is that if you look at his resume, if you look at his qualifications, he's kind of the perfect person to head the Catholic Church. But the fact that he was an American citizen really clouded a lot of people's judgment, including Prevost. Cardinal Prevost, right before the conclave, sends a note to one of his close friends saying, "I'm sleeping well at night. They're not going to elect an American." Wow. That friend relays the story to a nun that they both know really well. And Sister Therese responds, "Oops, he forgot about the Holy Spirit."
0: Daniel, like, explain a little bit more about why it was unlikely that an American pope would be chosen.
7: Yeah. So the thinking for generations has been that since America is so powerful politically around the world, militarily, that it would be a mistake to elect an American pope who would also kind of give spiritual power to that kind of environment. The assumption there is that the pope, American pope, and the American president would be aligned. Mm-hmm. And that's not quite what we've seen, have we? We've seen them battle over the Iran war, over artificial intelligence, over the detention of migrants in his home city of Chicago. So it's really interesting that we have this moment. We have an American pope, we have an American president, obviously, but they're not aligned in the way that people feared going into the conclave at all.
0: Yeah, I mean, but even with that lack of alignment between the president and the now pope, I mean, there was no way to really predict how that relationship was going to play out. And so I'm curious, Scott, whether or not the re-election of President Trump specifically played a role.
3: I wondered that, and I think in a little bit of the ways, it certainly was in the cardinals' minds going into the conclave. They denied it afterwards. One cardinal said, I didn't really see in a very dry way, I didn't see the conclave as a continuation of last year's election. Mm. But the fact is, Trump was so front and center in the world at that point in time. You have to remember, this is about 3 or 4 months into the second Trump administration. Tariffs are changing minute by minute, roiling the world economy. And this is the point where he's threatening to leave NATO. And right before the conclave, he posts this picture on social media, this AI picture of Trump as the Pope, saying, like, I should be elected Pope. Mm. That deeply offended the cardinals going to the conclave. That was something everybody was talking about in Rome 2 or 3 days before the conclave began. And it kind of hung over things. Once the conclave began, and in those meetings, based on our reporting, in those meetings where the cardinals were talking about the future of the church, it's not like they were talking about the Trump administration and the United States. They were talking about a whole range of things. And the thing, I think the idea of a counterbalance, somebody who had a different moral framework of the world than the American president, was appealing. But I think by and large, what drove Prevost's election was that on one hand, he was somebody who was a close ally of Pope Francis. Pope Francis had appointed 80% of the cardinals who were voting in the conclave. So the people who wanted to continue Francis's goal of the church had their guy, but also a lot of the detractors of Francis who didn't really like his governing style, who wanted a more steady leader, a more methodical leader. They saw Prevost as somebody who fit that model of leadership and it would have a tonal and a structural change to the church. And that appealed to them as well. So he very quickly, after the first ballot, becomes the consensus candidate. And by mid-afternoon the next day, he's the Pope.
0: I mean, but it wasn't as if he was a very visible figure, Daniel. How much did they know about him before they chose him?
7: Not much at all. One of the most well-known cardinals in the United States, Cardinal Timothy Dolan, formerly of New York, said he didn't know him at all. You know, and so he gets to, Cardinal Dolan gets to Rome and he says, he hears the rumors about Prevost, they're circulating, and he says, I got to meet this guy. I think because he had been in Peru for 20 years, he'd been kind of off people's radar. You know, he was there as a missionary for most of the 1990s. He was there as a bishop from 2015 to 2023. And his meetings with Pope Francis were not, you know, broadcast. There were not big pictures of this. These were quiet Saturday morning meetings. Scott kind of jokingly calls them Pope school, but it does seem like they were talking about geopolitics and how the church can kind of interplay with these various countries where they name bishops.
3: Can I just add one quick thing to that? I think one image that really gets the point across of how Prevost is a high-level cardinal before the conclave, but not quite on people's radar, not thought of in the same way, is that all of the American cardinals who came over from the United States, they're all together at the big North American seminary near Rome. And as they get ready to go to the conclave, there's this glossy social media video that they shot. It's like slow motion. They're all walking out together. They're posing for pictures. And it's like, it's the American cardinals going to the conclave. And then Dolan in the interview, he says, in retrospect, we forgot one. You know, Prevost, the American cardinal who becomes Pope, is not included in that big social media montage that they post because he was staying with Latin American cardinals. Well, he lived in Rome. He was staying in his apartment. Yep. But he was, by and large, talking to the Latin American cardinals and kind of gathering with them before the conclave began.
0: Now, there were two other cardinals in the mix to be the next Pope. Mm-hmm. What did they represent as the bishops or the cardinals were trying to figure out what does the future of the church look like?
7: Well, Cardinal Pietro Parolin was the Secretary of State under Pope Francis for a long time. He represented continuity in a kind of way, but he was a career diplomat. He'd never been a pastor, and some of his sermons before and the lead up to the conclave really fell flat with people. So he didn't really make a deep impression. The other one for the conservatives was Peter Erdo of Hungary. They really liked his traditionalist view on a lot of theological matters. It turned out that he didn't have nearly as much support, though, as he needed to get the election. As Scott said, 80% of the cardinal electors were appointed by Francis, and so they fit with more his theological pastoral style than Erdo's. So,
3: yeah.
7: Go ahead.
3: The first night, they have the first ballot the first night of the conclave, which is hours late because the cardinal giving the sermon, which is supposed to be a 15-minute sermon, talks for more than an hour. Oops. So we're out in the square freaking out and thinking, oh my gosh, this is so delayed. There's no smoke. Did they elect a pope on the first ballot? This would be monumental. What happened? It was just an old man talking for more than an hour. But that first ballot comes out and the three of them are clumped together. Everyone realizes the other two contenders really have already hit their hard ceiling. Mm. Everybody goes to bed that night thinking, wow, Robert Prevost might be the Pope. And we learned that the next morning, sitting in a, in not the Sistine Chapel, but the other chapel where they gather to pray beforehand. Prevost thinks hard about this, realizes this might come to me. And almost by accident, he's looking around. He's thinking, should I be Pope Augustine? What should my name be? Because he was an Augustinian. And his eyes catch the seal in the floor of the chapel. And he sees the seal of Pope Leo XIII. Mm. And he realizes I could be Pope Leo because Pope Leo was close to the Augustinians. But also, as I'm sure we'll talk about, really said a lot about humanity and the dignity of workers in a time of great social upheaval.
0: We will definitely talk more about that. We're here with NPR journalists Daniel Burke and Scott Detrow talking about their new biography of Pope Leo XIV. Coming up, new reporting from Daniel and Scott on the Pope's early years in Chicago, as well as his time as a missionary in Peru, and how those experiences continue to influence his worldview. We're going out on a song you would have heard Robert Prevost play in the Bishop's Residence in Chulucanas, Peru, as a young priest. This is the 1984 Italian hit, Non Valia Mica La Luna. I'm Not Asking for the Moon. We'll be right back.

0: Hey, it's Francis Lam, host of The Splendid Table. This week, we go from the mindful kitchen to the neurotic one. We've got the legendary chef, Eric Repair, on how mindfulness has changed the way he thinks about food. And then cartoonists Roz Chass and Jason Adam Katzenstein on why they have the two saddest kitchens ever. That's coming up on The Splendid Table.
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8: This is 1A. I'm Jen White. Pope Leo XIV leads 1.4 billion Catholics around the world, heading a religion that's more than 2,000 years old. Since becoming Pope last year, Leo has spoken out on a wide array of issues, including immigration, the morality of artificial intelligence, and global conflicts, including the Iran war, perspectives that have sometimes put him at odds with his fellow American, President Trump. Here's Leo aboard the papal plane in April.
9: I have no fear, neither the Trump administration nor speaking out loudly about the message of the gospel. And that's what I believe. I am called to do what the church is called to do. We're not politicians. We're not looking to make foreign policy, as he calls it, with the same perspective that he might understand it. But I do believe that the message of the gospel, lesson of the peacemakers, is a message that the world needs to hear today.
8: That's Pope Leo speaking to journalists mid-flight in April. A new biography, American Pope, explores his life before he was in the public eye and the President's Truth Social feed. We're here with the authors, NPR's Scott Detrow and Daniel Burke, and we're hearing from you.
10: I am born and raised in Chicago, and I now live in a tiny town in Vermont. I'm a Catholic. I'm a recovering Catholic, and I was so happy that when Leo became Pope, I really almost considered going back to church, you know, and he's a Bears fan. He's a Sox fan. It was wonderful. And I was like, yeah, maybe I'll try this again. And as I was thinking about that, I drove past my local parish and they had a big old anti-abortion sign out there. We had local elections for women's reproductive rights and they had a big vote no. And I was like, oh, right.
11: I'm a non-Catholic Christian, and I'm very impressed with Pope Leo. His message about the poor and taking care of the poor resonates deeply with me as a Christian.
12: My home parish in Charlotte, North Carolina, is very supportive of Pope Leo. Ironically, I think that I named my son after him, as his name is Leo. I think that, honestly, he's doing a great job as Pope. He's really balancing the modern age with the church doctrine and really allowing people to feel more comfortable with the Catholic Church.
8: Thank you, Margaret in Vermont, Dale in Delphi, Indiana, and Rachel in Fort Mills, South Carolina. Well, we want to hear from you, too. What's your view of Pope Leo? If you're Catholic, what changes do you think he should make to the Catholic Church? Email us at 1A@WAMU.org. Now, Pope Leo has been Pope for a little over a year now. Scott, how do you think he differs from his predecessor, Pope Francis, both in style and substance?
13: I think the style is what is more front of mind to me. One of the quotes that Cardinal told us as we were reporting this book, a Peruvian cardinal, said that you have to think about the two men this way. They have a lot of the same goals, but Pope Francis was a bulldozer. He was clearing the road. He was trying to get the debris out of the way to make a path forward. And Pope Leo is a leveler. He is meticulously plotting the path, taking a longer time to do it, but trying to make it so it is a straight path that lasts a longer period of time. I think Pope Leo is a lot more diplomatic than Pope Francis. Pope Francis, his admirers loved him for it. His detractors rolled their eyes for it, but he would say what he thought. He would be combative. He would pick a fight. He would kind of make an abrupt turn if you wanted to see a change. He would float big theological changes to the church in press conferences and in off-the-cuff remarks. And I think a lot of people saw the passion and the power of that. I think Pope Leo is a lot more careful. The way that we heard him speaking in response to President Trump, it was so measured. He was saying, I'm not getting into politics. I'm just speaking the gospel. I think that when you talk about potential changes to the church, I think Leo is mindful that different people in different parts of the world all have different priorities and different timelines that they're comfortable with. And he's going to try. We have seen throughout his life that he tries to bring as many people along with him as possible, even if that means moving more slowly to keep everybody on board.
8: Well, and what are the main themes of his papacy to date, Daniel, especially when you think about the fact that depending on where you're practicing Catholicism in the world, the expectations of what the church is and what it should do can be very different.
14: Yes, and he has a lot of experience in that, and hands-on, firsthand experience. He was, of course, a missionary in Peru, but he was also the head of the Augustinian Order, which meant that he visited communities around the world. He visited 40 countries, and that put him in touch with local realities. What does the church in Nigeria think of this issue? What does the church in the Philippines think about that issue? I think it was actually a good indication of how he was good at relating to people that later came up in the conclave from around the world and understanding their needs and concerns. But I think one of the things that Leo, the main thing, obviously, artificial intelligence. He mentioned it as soon as he was elected. I'm taking the name Leo in part because I want to address artificial intelligence, just as the previous Leo had addressed the Industrial Revolution. I think he's continuing Pope Francis's care for the environment, making that a top priority for the church, and really migrants. He's looking at the migrant crisis, not only in the United States, but in Europe. He went to the Canary Islands in Spain, where a lot of migrants have come through. He said a mass for them. He said, we really need to respect the dignity of people who are coming to their borders. It's okay to have an immigration policy. It's okay to have those borders, but we cannot treat the people who come across those borders in the way that they have been treating. We've seen him do that in Spain. We've seen him do it in France. We've seen him do it a number of different countries around the world.
8: I'm really interested in hearing, Scott, how you think his time growing up in Chicago shaped both his faith and the way he's approaching his papacy.
13: The period of time he's growing up in the 1950s and 60s, you know, we talked to a cardinal, Cardinal Gregor, who grew up in Chicago as well. He's the first Black American cardinal. And he said, you have to think about, you know, the parishes in the south side of Chicago were the focal point of the entire community, even for non-Catholics. It was kind of like, I live in this church's zone. I live in that church's zone. If you go a few blocks over, he said, you might as well be entering a different world, you know? And the centerpiece, the center point of the Prevost family's life is St. Mary of the Assumption Church. It is right on the Chicago border. You cross the street, you're in the suburb of Dalton, where he grew up. And they did everything there. He went to school there. They would have dances. They would have parties. They would have festivals there. His mother took him to church several times a week. And he's seeing the way that his parents engage in this community. They are focal points of this parish. They are organizing so many things in the way that you see him as an adult later. Like his mother is, you know, we're finding in news clippings in the parish bulletins, she's organizing a polio vaccine drive. She's organizing a food pantry. She single-handedly creates the school library. The school didn't have a library. She was a librarian. So she's bringing books in, setting them up in a room in the basement, setting up a card catalog, helping kids learn how it is. So he sees from his parents something that is something he's talked repeatedly about, no matter what level of authority he's in, that to him, religion is about prayer and it's about going to church, but it's also about being out in the world helping other people. He saw his parents do that. He saw all the other parents around him do that. And that left a big impression on him.
8: Well, if that is how his faith was shaped, it's both about, you know, understanding the theology, but also serving the community, ministering in a very active way. Daniel, how did that approach align with where the Catholic Church was or where it wanted to go as he ascended to the papacy?
14: Yeah, so I think with the advent of Vatican II, which is this big church meeting in the mid-1960s, what it tries to do is take some of the power from the hierarchy and give it to the laity, give it to lay people. It wound up developing a little bit more in Latin America than in the United States, which is interesting. So in 1985, Robert Prevost is in Rome. He's studying to get a degree in canon law. But there's this accident in Peru where Augustinians have started a mission. And one of the victims of this accident was the canon lawyer who was supposed to help them set up this new diocese in Peru. So all of a sudden, Robert Prevost, who's on this path up to the church hierarchy, gets sent to Peru, this northern diocese, very, very remote. And there he learns this new model of being a church. In part because they had so few priests, they really empowered lay people. They started these little communities, the local groups where they put women in charge of, you know, the liturgy or youth ministry or all kinds of things. And they really banded together. And what they saw was this model really works. We have to take the church out of the building and bring it to the people, particularly in places like Peru, where people are spread out across deserts and mountains and things like that. And then we saw him bring that up later throughout his career. And I think we're seeing a little bit of that with the Catholic Church now that he's Pope. He's really consultative. He brings in lay people to address some of the big issues facing the church. And this is something that he learned in Latin America in the 1980s.
8: Is there resistance, though, to that approach, Scott?
13: Yeah.
8: Because, I mean, it's there can also be a very hierarchical structure.
13: Indeed.
8: Perhaps religious institutions.
13: Perhaps maybe the most hierarchical structure in the world is the Catholic Church historically. Yeah, this actually became one of the big fault lines in Pope Francis's papacy. Pope Francis was really into this idea. The church term is synodality. Mm-hmm. It basically means consulting. You know, the Pope has ultimate authority, can be infallible if he wants to be. But Pope Francis said, no, this is not the approach. I need to bring people on board. So first he begins consulting bishops from around the world. And then for the very first time, he's the first pope to have a synod where lay people, where non-bishops are included and involved, where women are included, which in the Catholic Church is at times a remarkable step, even though the rest of the world is often saying, yes, that's half the population. Perhaps they should be at the table. But Francis goes all in on that. Cardinal Prevost is all in on that as well. He's constantly talking about how that is the approach that he sees as well. A lot of cardinals, a lot of detractors of Pope Francis do not like that approach. They want a top-down order. They think it gets too watered down and it loses the essence of Catholicism. So there were some major theological struggles on that fact. And in fact, one of Prevost's close friends throughout his life, one of the smartest people in Prevost's orbit, somebody who in high school and college and seminary, they always competed with each other. He ends up on the opposite side of that church fight, and he is leading the effort to try and stop Pope Francis's synods. And that creates a real painful tension point in Prevost's life with somebody who he'd known from age 13.
8: We're talking to NPR journalists Scott Detrow and Daniel Burke about their new book, American Pope. We're also hearing from you. Kit writes, I'm not religious, but I like what Pope Leo stands for regarding human rights, the environment, treatment of migrants, etc. I also like Pope Francis as a breath of fresh air after Benedict. There's still time to add your voice to the conversation. Email us at 1A@WAMU.org. I'm Jen White. You're listening to 1A. In 1978, Robert Prevost attended Catholic Theological Union in Hyde Park. You describe it as, quote, a hotbed of post-Vatican II experimentation. Coursework included a How to Say Mass class that was taught by Sister Kathleen Hughes. And there was a well-established ministry to sex workers as well.
13: Yeah.
8: And an editorial in the student newspaper said, and nearly everyone agreed, that women should be ordained. Daniel, this is a low bar, but when you say Prevost didn't need to be taught how to work with women like some other priests in the book, what were the biggest impacts you saw on him during this period of life when he was still learning?
13: It's such a remarkable period because, like, this seminary came to life reading through, like, the student papers of the time. You know, somebody writes an op-ed saying, can all the students please stop smoking cigarettes? I get allergic and I have to sit on the floor. So they're sitting there, they're smoking, they're arguing with each other about theology, they're having parties. Pope Leo's order at one point, they had Animal House that just came out and they had a toga party one night. So these are people who are thrilled to be learning about theology, thrilled to be learning how to minister to people, but also just really loving the academic side of things. But there are lots of women in classes with him, even though it's technically a seminary. And this whole group of remarkable, brilliant, passionate sisters are teaching his classes, and he really learns from them, including how to say Mass. And I think, you know, you add on the strong presence that his mother led in his life, and you see that how repeatedly from that point forward as a priest, he is always the first call he makes is to a laywoman to help him out with one project or another. He is somebody who, in a way that, you know, I think we were trying to figure out, he might be the first pope to be taught by a woman in the history of the Catholic Church, because, you know, they all grew up in seminaries in all male environments. And that's different. And that is a step toward the modern world, that you can see the way that you know, he has close relationships. He has a lot of friends in his life who are women who he talks to and he confides in. And again, many priests historically, you know, Pope John the 23rd, who's this big historic pope, has diary entries in books that have been published saying that it's important to stay away from women in any form of temptation, you know, but Robert Prevost doesn't see that. He sees them as friends and colleagues and people that he can turn to when he needs something done quickly.
8: Well, he was also really shaped by being a part of the Augustinian order, mm-hmm. Daniel, and what drew him to that order specifically?
14: It's a couple of things. Number one, his two brothers went to an Augustinian high school in Chicago, so he was familiar with the order. His mother was the librarian at that school for a time. His father would bring around guests, interesting people that he worked with, to the table, and he talks about meeting the Spanish friar who was working with inner city Latinos in Chicago. It kind of plants the seed early, but one of the things we know is that he was heavily recruited by the religious orders, almost like college football coaches. We got to get this Bobby Prevost, you know, because he was seen as so spiritual. His parents were so Catholic, and he was just such a prized commodity. He winds up with the Augustinians. He goes to a high school from the age of 13 until he lives in Augustinian communities from 13 until like 2015, until he's a bishop in Chiclayo. So this is formed almost everything about him, you know, how he prays, how they take care of each other when they're sick. They really are a community of brothers that forms how he sees the world. It builds into this idea that the consensus is how we do things. It's not a top-down order. It's very egalitarian in contrast to other orders. And so I think they share power with each other. That's just something that he's used to. In the Vatican now, he lives with several Augustinians, you know, who help him out. So it just shows like how close he is to the order. He introduced himself on the loggia on the first day, May 8th, 2025, as a son of St. Augustine, which just goes to show like how deeply indebted he seems to be to St. Augustine.
8: Well, Scott, I'm also really interested in hearing how he views himself as a citizen of the world, because mm-hmm. we talk about him being an American citizen, but he is also Peruvian. He's a naturalized Peruvian citizen. So how does he hold those identities within himself as he's in the papacy?
13: Yeah, that's a really important point. And, you know, it's funny. We've all seen the memes that rocketed around Chicago.
8: Yes.
13: When Chicago.
8: I was in Chicago when it was announced, and it was quite a time.
13: The funniest thing was when we were in Peru reporting, you see those same memes, but with Peruvian culture. Mm. Yeah. They claim Pope Leo just as much as America does. Like all of the memes of the Pope drinking Malort in Chicago.
8: Right.
13: You see that with Inca Kola, the popular soda in Peru. And I thought that said so much because people in so many different parts of the world feel so close to him. He is a Peruvian citizen. He is an American citizen. And the fact that he didn't speak English until the second day of his papacy and not in that introduction to the world, I think underscores he wants to be seen as a pope for the world, not as an American pope.
8: We're speaking to NPR journalists Scott Detrow and Daniel Burke. They're the authors of the new Pope Leo XIV biography, American Pope. We're hearing from you, too. Doug in Mansfield, Massachusetts writes, I'm a Unitarian Universalist. To me, Pope Leo's message with regard to President Trump is to simply preach the gospel, no politics. I believe that Jesus would be a fan. And Margaret writes, Leo is intelligent and not afraid to speak up. As a lifelong Presbyterian, I admire him so much that I'm even thinking of becoming Catholic. Well, still ahead, we'll hear from a Catholic priest who's studying the ethical implications of AI and from the author of Black and Catholic. She's a sociologist at Villanova who joins us from Rome. And we still want to hear from you. What role do you think religious leaders play in society today? Email us at 1A@WAMU.org. We'll be right back.

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3: Let's get back to Pope Leo XIV and the future of the Catholic Church. We're here with NPR journalists Daniel Burke and Scott Detrow. Their new book, American Pope, is out this week. And we're hearing from you. Carrie writes, like the caller from Vermont, I'm a recovering Catholic from Cleveland. Our baseball team is currently playing the Pope's favorite baseball team in the playoffs and also considered going back to church. I haven't done so, but the thought crosses my mind anytime I hear about him. Sorry, Pope Leo. Go Guardians. Well, let's bring in two new voices. Dr. Tia Noel Pratt is a sociologist and religion scholar. She holds many roles at Pope Leo's alma mater, Villanova University, including special assistant to the vice president for mission and ministry. She's the author of Black and Catholic, Racism, Identity, and Religion, and she joins us from Rome. Dr. Pratt, welcome to the program.
7: Thank you for having me.
3: And also with us, Father Philip Luray. He's a Catholic priest and professor of philosophy at Boston College. Father Luray, welcome.
8: Thank you, Jen. Good to see you again.
3: Good to see you. We should mention here we were in New Hampshire recently together on a panel about AI. So, Dr. Pratt, you work at Villanova. The Pope studied there. How would you assess your fellow Villanova's first year or so as pontiff?
7: I would say this first year or so has been illuminating, and what we heard previously about the Holy Father taking his time, and that's what we've seen. We've seen him take his time to elevate the issues that are of concern for him and concern for the papacy, as was already mentioned, you know, migration, the poor, immigration, AI, and these are things that he has taken his time to let us know are of concern for him and that will be priorities in this papacy.
3: Father Luray, what's your assessment?
8: Well, first of all, if I may, I want to congratulate Scott and Daniel. As you know, I lived in Rome for 30 years, and the research that they have done and the accuracy with which they describe the events in Rome is outstanding. I congratulate both of you. I think it's a great book.
9: Thank you so much.
8: As both Scott and Daniel said, right from the beginning, Pope Leo speaks about the digital revolution. And that's why he took his name, Leo, to do for today what Pope Leo XIII did for his time. And his first encyclical was about the social doctrine of the church in relationship to artificial intelligence. And I think that we're going to see more and more of that because it is a central issue of our time. And it is changing society and even people to a significant degree. And I think that the Pope is recognized as a universal moral authority and moral leader, even for those that disagree with his positions, leading us and guiding us in order to use this technology well.
9: Well, we reached out to Father James Martin. He's editor-at-large of the Jesuit magazine America, and we asked him about the biggest challenges facing the Catholic Church in the next 20 years.
10: Certainly, recovering from the sex abuse crisis and taking steps to make sure those kinds of crimes never happen again. Second, a certain polarization, particularly in the West, in places like the United States, which really threatens to divide the church. But I think Leo has done wonderful work in trying to bring the two wings of the church together. And certainly looking at the challenges of the growing church in the global South, which is really the new sort of center of the church. So all those things, I think, make being Pope kind of a tough job.
9: Dr. Pratt, where do you most clearly see Pope Leo putting his mark on the papacy so far?
7: So far, we can see that first speech from the Loggia, we saw outlined, you know, migration, human dignity, artificial intelligence. We saw those themes again in the first encyclical, Magnifica Humanitas. And these are places where he is putting his mark. You know, taking the name Leo, harkens back to, Pope Leo XIII. So that tells us that Catholic social teaching is going to be, a major point in this papacy, and that, you know, Catholic social teaching is often regarded as the best kept secret in the church. But what we can see is that it's not going to be a secret anymore. And, you know, the themes of human dignity and the common good, and, you know, there is a lot about artificial intelligence and Magnifica Humanitas, but there's also a lot about human dignity. And there's a thread through there with AI, with migration, with peace, that and war that we've seen him talk about. And so elevating that and elevating this core principle of the church's social doctrine of human dignity is something that we've seen, and how he is making his mark even in this first year and a few months.
9: Well, Father Luray, those issues are hotbed topics globally. And we heard Pope Leo earlier say, you know, I'm not a politician. But at a time when politics are so divisive and where things like immigration, artificial intelligence, there's not a lot of agreement, or at least through a policy lens, there's very, very different approaches to how to manage those things. I mean, how difficult is it for him to really just stay in the role as a religious leader without it bleeding over into politics?
8: I think he leaves that to the politicians. Look at the example he gave us in France. Very difficult to visit France, which is very secularized. And even though everywhere you look, you see signs of the heritage of the Catholic Church, it's not very popular as it has been in the past. For example, he went to the UNESCO and Macron was there and the head of the UNESCO was there. And he did speak about artificial intelligence, but he does it from the perspective of a pontiff, not from the perspective of the technology. He's aware of the intricacies of the technology, but he's not a CEO of an AI company. He's not a programmer. He's not a technologist. He's a pope. And so I think Tia mentioned this. What he tries to do is list the principles of the vision the Catholic Church has of the human person vis-a-vis artificial intelligence. And that is what he's writing about now.
9: Well, on May 25th, Pope Leo spoke at the Vatican about his lengthy encyclical that is at least in part about the potential risks of AI, weighing in on one of the most complex and challenging issues of our time.
11: Artificial intelligence needs to be disarmed. The word is strong, I know. but deliberately chosen because this moment needs words capable of attracting attention, awakening consciences, and indicating paths forward for humanity. Let's not fear artificial intelligence, but constantly keep the question of the human in play. We cannot be careless with our most powerful technical instruments.
9: Father Luray, help us better understand the Pope's concerns about artificial intelligence and its potential impact on humanity.
8: It's been in the news, Jen, over the past couple of weeks in a huge way, especially on Meet the Press. And what Pope Leo is trying to do is balance the tension between embracing the technology and using it to its fullest extent, even at the cost of substituting human beings, and rejecting the technology. Like usually we call these Luddites, those who reject new technology because of the effects that they can have on society. And the Pope says in the encyclical, both of these concerns, you can't ban the technology, you can't ignore the technology, but at the same time, we have to be aware of the risks. And they have been voiced by many people, most recently by Bill Gates, Elon Musk, and the rest. It went viral. The fact that artificial intelligence, if it is not controlled and used properly, could even mean the extinction of the human race. So let's hope that doesn't happen.
9: We mentioned that Pope Leo is seen as a moral authority on this issue and others. But when we think about the development of AI, control of that technology is really held in a just a handful of people, a very concentrated group of technocrats. And so how well is he able to leverage that moral authority and really catch the ear and attention of the people who are developing this technology? Is he doing that in any practical way?
8: I believe so. The fact that he had the co-founder of Anthropic, Christopher Ola, at the presentation of the encyclical speaks volumes of his intention. And that is to have people understand the encyclical on the social doctrine of the church and AI is not just for Catholics, it's for everyone. Many people in Silicon Valley were a little, shall we say, disappointed because of the length of the document. You mentioned this yourself. It's a long document, and it is clothed in words typical of the Vatican. As a priest, I'm quite used to that. But I think that someone, you know, who lives in Palo Alto, for example, and works at Cisco probably would not be able to understand much of the encyclical. But I must say, and we talked about this in New Hampshire, the Catholic Church has had a good rapport with the different AI companies, especially OpenAI and Anthropic. And I think those are the two largest models that we have now, and aside from the Chinese. And I think that Pope Leo wants to continue to encourage that, have people come to Rome. We just organized, as you know, a summit in the Vatican on September 9th and 10th, and we brought together entrepreneurs, politicians, philanthropists, mm-hmm. theologians, scholars, all kinds of people to talk about artificial intelligence inside the Vatican. And I think that we're going to continue doing that.
9: We're speaking with NPR journalists Daniel Burke and Scott Detrow, and we just heard there from Father Philip Luray, and also with us, Dr. Tia Noel Pratt. I'm Jen White. You're listening to 1A. We heard from Eudoxia, who writes, I'm a Black Catholic, and I am so glad to see Pope Leo as the head of the church, as I feel that he will continue the work begun by Pope Francis in a way that would gladden the heart of Jesus. Unfortunately, I don't see a lot of the spirit of Pope Francis and Pope Leo reflected in our local parishes. Dr. Pratt, much of your scholarly work has focused on systemic racism in the church. Do you see that as an issue Pope Leo will address?
7: I see it as an issue that he will address because he's already addressed it. He's addressed it in paragraph 176 of Magnifica Humanitas when talking about slavery, when, you know, asking for pardon and because of the church's role in slavery. And as a U.S. born Pope, this is something that would already have been on his radar. We wouldn't have needed those around him to place it on his radar. And systemic racism was also part of the final document on the Synod on Synodality. So, and we know that when he was still Cardinal Prevost, that he was involved in the Synod as well. So this is something that I would expect to see continued conversation about as his papacy continues.
9: Well, Daniel, I'm going to come back to you because there's another issue we haven't discussed yet, and that's the widespread sexual abuse in the Catholic Church by priests. What is Pope Leo doing for survivors? How is he dealing with that issue?
12: Yeah. So we talked about community before and how big of a value that is for Augustinians. And there were times when that value was really tested. And one of those times was the clergy sex abuse crisis in the early 2000s. At the time, he was the head of the Augustinian order. So it was all of these cases eventually reached his desk. And there's one in particular that's kind of indicative of how he handled things. There was a priest in Philadelphia, a leader who said that there's a friar, an Augustinian, who had done some things that were criminal and needed to be removed from the community, which is a tough thing to do, actually, to remove them from the community. They call Robert Prevost in Rome and they say, we need to get rid of this guy, unfortunately. And he hesitates. He says, do we really need to do that? I'm not really clear on the problem here. You have to remember he'd spent a lot of time in Peru. He'd spent a lot of time in Italy where it wasn't seen as much of a problem, though it clearly was still a problem. So what the priest told me, he says, this is Prevost says, okay, let me think about this. I'll put down the phone. He spends a couple of days thinking about it. And the priest says, it's almost like he took a crash course during that time in how to handle clergy sex abuse. Mm-hmm. He agreed that the priest needed to be defrocked. He didn't stand in the way. And he issued clear guidelines to the order. This is how we need to handle these cases. So I think as Pope, he has his eyes wide open to this issue. He has dealt with it since 2000. He has dealt with it pretty clearly. And he's not the kind of guy who's going to sweep things under the rug.
9: Well, you didn't get a chance to interview Pope Leo for your book. And Scott, I'm got to ask, if you had a chance to speak to him, what would you ask him?
13: So many questions. We tried many times. And at a certain point, we had our like bullet list of questions. But to go back to something you were talking about a moment ago, one of the things that I would love to know what he truly thinks and feels about it, when you talk about systemic racism and you talk about that, the fact that generations of his family were Black, were mixed race, and that by and large, that was forgotten by the time that his mother's family moves to Chicago in the very first wave of the Great Migration. She's born in Chicago in 1911. Her parents were listed as Black in census records in New Orleans. From Chicago on, they're listed as white. But this was a deep part of his history. There were enslaved people in his family. There were enslavers in his family. There were people in his family who were slaves. They were freed. They purchased slaves themselves. So when he, as a pope, apologizes for the church role in slavery, that is personal to his family. And I would love to know what he has thought about that as he has learned more information. And I would love to know what his mother said to him about that part of her family history as a child.
9: Well, questions I would love answers to as well. That's Scott Detrow. He's co-host of All Things Considered. Also with us, Daniel Burke, NPR's senior editor of Religion and Spirituality. Their new book, American Pope, is out this week. Also with us, Father Philip Larrey. He's a Catholic priest and professor of philosophy at Boston College. And Dr. Tia Noel Pratt, a sociologist and religion scholar who holds many roles at Pope Leo's alma mater, Villanova University. She's the author of Black and Catholic, Racism, Identity, and Religion. Thanks to you all.
13: Thanks so much.
12: Thank you.
9: Now, text is the fastest way to connect with us. 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We had a lot of help with this show. Today's producers were Chris Turpin, Deanna Ferrero, and Aileen Humphreys, with help from Avery Jessa Chapnick. And this program comes to you from WAMU, part of American University in Washington, distributed by NPR. I'm Jen White. Todd Zwillig is with you tomorrow for the Friday News Roundup. Hope you tune in. Thanks for listening, and we'll talk more soon. This is 1A.
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21: This is Alex Ritson with the newsroom. U.S. Defense Secretary Pete Hegseth says he'll live stream the firing squad execution of a former Army soldier convicted of killing 13 soldiers.
22: It hadn't been since World War II since we've done that. Well, I kind of like the mentality we had in World War II, which was win, which was understand when the enemy attacks you, you need to stand your ground.
21: Ukraine's President Zelensky accuses Russia of deliberately targeting civilians with a strike on two buses that left 30 people dead. Britain's former Prince Andrew wins his legal challenge against the police who searched his homes. The White House blocks Microsoft from taking part in any foreign workers hiring program, and how a school radio club managed to a live link up with the International Space Station as it passed overhead.
23: This is Rory. Which one thing do movies always get wrong about space? Over.
24: Good question, Rory. I would say how easy everything is. Nothing up here is easy. Everything is hard.
21: First the news.
25: BBC News with David Harper. The US Defense Secretary Pete Hegseth has said the public will be able to watch the execution by firing squad of the man convicted of the 2009 mass shooting at Fort Hood military base. Nidal Hassan killed 13 unarmed soldiers. Ione Wells reports from Washington.
26: U.S. defense officials have now said that Nidal Hassan will not just face a firing squad of soldiers, a plan signed off by President Trump, but that it will also be live streamed. Previously, the Defense Secretary, Pete Hegseth, had said we'll make sure that people are able to watch it. Hassan was a U.S. Army psychiatrist who later said in court he believed he was protecting Muslims and the Taliban by shooting the soldiers, but apologized for any mistakes. The court heard that he had spoken online with an alleged Al-Qaeda-linked cleric.
25: The last public execution in the United States was held in 1936. A delegation from Ukraine is expected to meet President Trump's special envoys, Steve Witkoff and Jared Kushner, in Miami today. A U.S. official said they'd discuss a new unified proposal on all aspects of the Russia-Ukraine conflict to try to end the war. Reports say the meetings will span 2 days, with European representatives joining the American ones. Britain's governing Labour Party has returned.
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25: New unified proposal on all aspects of the Russia-Ukraine conflict to try to end the war. Reports say the meetings will span 2 days, with European representatives joining the American ones. Britain's governing Labour Party has retained a parliamentary seat that was previously occupied by the former

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1: Win comfortably. But the Greens made significant gains in the capital at May's local elections. Their leader, Zach Polanski, had been hoping to show he could convert that support into seats in Parliament. But he has also been facing questions about a policy adopted by Green members at their conference at the weekend. It declared Zionism a form of racism and called for the creation of a single democratic Palestinian state in all of historic Palestine.
2: Nick Eardley reporting. The US Vice President J.D. Vance says Microsoft is among companies that have been suspended from a key visa program that allows skilled foreign workers to get permanent resident status in America. Daniel Bush is in Washington.
3: J.D. Vance said Microsoft and other companies were abusing the H-1B and J-1 visa programs, which provide green cards for foreign employees in the tech sector, engineering, and other specialized fields. He alleged they were being used to undercut American workers and replace them with what he called foreign indentured servants. Supporters say the visas help companies to fill high-skilled jobs and grow the U.S. economy. Microsoft said that the vast majority of its employees in the United States were Americans and that workers brought in on H-1B visas were paid the same as any others doing comparable work.
2: Daniel Bush. This is the latest world news from the BBC. The mayor of New York says a city resident has been shot in his car by U.S. Immigration and Customs Enforcement agents. Soran Mamdani said early reports suggested a 5-year-old child was also in the vehicle, which was surrounded by agents who fired multiple rounds. The man is receiving medical attention. The Department for Homeland Security said officers were conducting a targeted operation to arrest a man from the Dominican Republic with a prior criminal conviction. Adidas is suing an Australian fashion brand for selling and advertising clothes with a 4-striped design, arguing it is deceptively similar to the German company's distinctive 3-stripe logo. Simon Atkinson reports.
4: The German firm argues White Fox is taking advantage of Adidas's reputation and that it's drawing an association between the two brands in the minds of consumers, or at least sailing close to the wind. Adidas wants damages from the online-only fashion brand, which markets heavily using social media and influencers and is known for its hoodies, sweatpants and swimwear. During a brief hearing in Sydney, White Fox argued the design was being used for decoration, not as a trademark. 3 years ago, Adidas lost a case in New York when it claimed the 4-stripe design used by luxury brand Thom Browne was too similar to its own.
2: The first hurricane of the Atlantic season has strengthened to Category 2 in the Gulf of Mexico's warm waters as it heads towards the southern United States. Hurricane Isaias is forecast to make landfall in Florida, Alabama or Mississippi overnight between Friday and Saturday. It has already forced the closure of more than half of oil production in the Gulf. A riot at a prison in the Mexican state of Sinaloa has left 10 people dead and 16 injured. Security officials said one of those killed was a visitor to El Castillo Penitentiary, and the remaining 9 were inmates. The state is regarded as one of Mexico's most dangerous and is home to the notorious Sinaloa cartel. And that's the latest BBC News.
5: Hello, this is Alex Ritson with the newsroom. The execution of Nidal Hassan in the United States, which is due to happen in December, was already unprecedented. It would be the first military execution by a firing squad of soldiers since the end of the Second World War. Now, the US Defense Secretary, Pete Hegseth, has decided to go further by announcing that the execution will be live-streamed. Hassan, a former Army psychiatrist, shot dead 13 unarmed US soldiers at the Fort Hood military base in Texas in 2009. He later said that he was retaliating for America's wars in Iraq and Afghanistan. The last public execution in the US was in 1936. And Mr. Hegseth explained why it would happen at Fort Hood.
6: Army major betrays his country, radical Islamist, kills a bunch of Americans at Fort Hood. Of course we're going to do it at Fort Hood. We're going to do it on a Thursday. We're going to do it at 1 o'clock, which is when he did it. And it's going to be soldiers with rifles executing the firing squad. It hadn't been since World War II since we've done that. Well, I kind of like the mentality we had in World War II, which was win.

0: which was understand when the enemy attacks you, you need to stand your ground.
1: I heard more from Daniel Lipman, who is a White House reporter from the website Politico.
2: This would be the first live-streamed public execution of anyone in American history. Usually these things are behind closed doors, but Hegseth has made a very important, in his view, significant decision to make the military more macho. He has said that the justification is that it would be a kind of a deterrent factor where people who would otherwise think to do this might get turned off from doing such an act in the future. Of course, the logical counterpoint to that would be people who are shooting up army bases with a dozen soldiers that they're killing, they are not of sound mind, so they're not making a logical calculation there. But Hegseth got this approved by Trump, and I think, you know, he is very in tune with the White House to try to please Trump and satisfy his desires.
1: The U.S., others are normally critical of other countries which hold public executions. Why is this different?
2: Yeah, Trump has actually criticized the Iranian government for public executions. Even a couple months ago, he was saying he was urging the Iranian government to not execute any of the protesters. And so obviously there's no question that this man committed this heinous act. But I should caveat this, that this may not even come to pass in December, because Nidal Hassan may appeal this verdict, this decision. And in America, these court battles last for a very long time. And so it could stretch into a future administration, which would not want to execute him by firing squad or by live stream.
1: What's the American public going to make of this? Would it be popular?
2: I'm sure that there'd be some people who would want to watch it. I don't think the American news channels will carry it live, the CNN and MS Nows of America. But for a lot of Trump's base, it's young men who watch Ultimate Fighting Championship, who liked seeing the UFC fight on the White House grounds. And so those people are very online, and I'm sure that this would get a good viewing, but kind of satisfy the bloodlust of some Americans. But I don't think that's going to win many votes for Trump in November, because people who are rah-rah about this, they would be voting for Trump anyway. And this might turn off some of the more moderate people who would say that this is not proper.
1: Last question. Is there an element of just putting out a story like this in order that this becomes top of the news rather than some other things which are going on in the United States at present?
2: That's definitely one idea, where it's better for, in their view, to be talking about this than the economy or gas prices or how the U.S. may strike Iran again after the midterm elections. So you have to kind of view the Trump administration as this is almost like a reality show where every day there's a new episode, and they want to have a new story that creates more attention. And they've been dogged this week by two of their top campaign operatives who went to the Balkans to work for a pro-Russian government, and they did not want that story out there, and so it was not helping them. So this might change the narrative for a little bit.
1: Daniel Lipman from Politico. It appears that catching a bus in Ukraine means taking your life in your hands. On Thursday, more than 30 people in the eastern city of Kramatorsk were killed when a Russian airstrike hit two buses. The Ukrainian president, Volodymyr Zelensky, has said that the attack will not go unanswered. Dan Johnson sent this report from the city.
3: Footage from Kramatorsk shows paramedics trying to save casualties from the burned wreckage of the two minibuses. They were hit by a glide bomb, a rudimentary weapon made by adding wings to an old Soviet bomb so that it can reach targets further into Ukraine. The regional head of government for Donetsk said some of the bodies couldn't yet be identified because of the severity of the attack. He said civilian transport was being deliberately targeted to maximize casualties, and that he could no longer risk the lives of passengers or drivers, and so bus services in Kramatorsk and nearby Slovyansk have been suspended. The two cities are part of Ukraine's so-called fortress belt of frontline towns which have been under prolonged and intense bombardment. Across the country, bridges, petrol stations and railway lines have been increasingly targeted as Russian attacks have stepped up over recent weeks. Yesterday, 22 people died in a strike on an apartment block a few hours from Kyiv. British Foreign Secretary Ed Miliband, on his first visit to Ukraine, was shown the damage by President Volodymyr Zelensky.
4: Today we're announcing more sanctions on Russia, on the war machine of Putin, on the shadow fleet, on the oil companies, on the crypto, on the financing of the war. We are here to announce more humanitarian support. We are here to announce more support for energy. And I believe I speak on behalf of the British people that we stand with you.
3: President Zelensky said the Kramatorsk strike would not go unanswered and said Vladimir Putin deserved a strong reaction from the world.
5: He wants escalations as much as possible. That's why we need to work all together. Europeans can't push him. I mean this, but they can help us and this will push him to negotiations. But Americans can do more. I think President Trump can do more. And he has, between us, has to do more. Because so many losses.
3: It's reported delegations from Russia and Ukraine will have separate meetings with the Americans in Washington over the next few days in a possible step towards peace negotiations, which the Ukrainian president said earlier this week he was ready for, despite the surge in Russian attacks.
1: Dan Johnson. The Canadian poet, writer and translator Anne Carson has won this year's Nobel Prize for Literature. The 76-year-old has written more than 20 books, including Autobiography of Red, a modern retelling of a Greek myth which explores love and gay identity. She's been living in Iceland for several years, and on Thursday, the country's national broadcaster, RUV, stopped her on a windy hillside and asked her for her reaction to winning the prize.
6: Crazy. I think they're all crazy. Well, you know, it's crazy.
7: Did you know beforehand, or when did you receive the news yourself?
6: Just now. I mean, yeah, right now.
7: You were on a call with the people from the Nobel Committee?
6: Yes.
7: What was the conversation like?
6: Same as this, rather halting. They have, the usual questions, and I have no answers.
7: Do you think this in any way changes your readership?
6: Well, I guess the publisher hopes so.
1: The prize, worth around $1.2 million, was given after the Nobel Committee praised her bold and inventive work. Colin Patterson has this report.
8: Kanadensiska författaren Anne Carson.
9: The moment the Canadian poet Anne Carson was announced as the recipient of this year's Nobel Prize for Literature. For once, the winner was one of the pre-ceremony favourites. The writer, who is 76, combines poetry and prose, with one of her best-known works, 1998's Autobiography of Red, reworking a Greek poem about Hercules into a gay coming-of-age story. The Academy said she had been chosen for her bold and inventive oeuvre that, in playful dialogue with the classical tradition, has created new forms for contemporary literature. The permanent secretary of the Swedish Academy, Ingrid Carlberg, said she broke the news to Anne Carson in a phone call.
8: She was very taken by surprise. We didn't have so much time to speak. All she could had time to tell me was that she is for the moment in Iceland, where she's listening to the wind.
9: The prize is worth 12 million Swedish krona and will be awarded on the 10th of December.
1: You're listening to the newsroom from the BBC World Service. The technology giant Microsoft has become the latest company to be suspended from a high-profile US visa program that hires skilled foreign workers on a permanent basis. The US Vice President J.D. Vance accused Microsoft of abusing the system and giving away American jobs.
10: Microsoft laid off last year 6,000 American workers. At the same time, the company benefited from 6,300 H-1B visas and almost 3,000 green cards. In other words, if you do the math, for every worker that Microsoft laid off, they replaced that worker with 1.5 foreign indentured servants. Now, that is a scandalous system that we've allowed in this country for far too long. But thanks to the work of this task force and thanks to the empowerment of the President of the United States, we're going to stop it.
1: Microsoft says most visa applications in the last fiscal year were for existing employees rather than to hire new workers. Our North America correspondent Daniel Bush told me more.
11: Vice President J.D. Vance made the announcement for the Trump administration that Microsoft and other companies are abusing green card programs, the H-1B visa and J-1 visa programs in particular. These are programs that allow companies to recruit foreign workers and international students for highly specialized fields such as technology, engineering, and others. This is a part of a longstanding argument by the Trump administration that these jobs should be going to American workers, but supporters of these programs argue that they actually grow the U.S. economy and allow companies like Microsoft and others to fill these highly skilled jobs.
12: Yeah, because Mr. Vance is suggesting that Microsoft laid off about 6,000 U.S. workers, hired a similar number from overseas. But as you said, highly specialized, just because it laid some off, it doesn't mean that the people it hired are doing exactly the same thing or could do exactly the same thing.
11: That's exactly right. And in fact, in a statement, Microsoft pushed back on the administration, said it would provide more information on its H-1B visa hires. But the company said that the vast majority of the thousands of employees it hired through this program in the last fiscal year were not new hires. These were extensions of existing jobs. This announcement, of course, came just hours before President Trump awarded a prestigious medal to the Microsoft CEO. So awkward politics there. And of course, it also comes just a month or so before an election where the administration and Republicans running for Congress are trying to defend their immigration agenda, including numerous different restrictions to people trying to enter the United States legally.
12: Yeah, as you've kind of hinted there, there's presumably an awful lot of politics going on here, with immigration being a very big political issue.
11: That's right. And the administration now has argued for months that these visas are being abused by these companies, that they're bad for the American economy. And it fits into the argument by President Trump, by J.D. Vance, that this America First agenda is intended to boost the American economy by prioritizing U.S. workers and by trying to ensure that those jobs do not go to people coming from overseas. And it remains to be seen whether voters will buy it. And certainly polls show that although some Republicans still remain very supportive of President Trump's immigration agenda, it has lost a lot of support with Democrats and with some independent voters as well.
12: Isn't it enormously expensive for companies to hire workers through these schemes? Now, presumably they don't do it unless they really need to because of the cost.
11: That's right. It's costly. It's a time-consuming process. These are very highly specialized visa programs intended to recruit specific workers in science, technology, engineering, jobs that these companies say are difficult to fill with those high-skilled workers inside the United States. So companies like Microsoft spend years building these programs up, going through the work of the visa application process on behalf of these job recruits. So it's something that they invest a lot in and will likely push back, as Microsoft already has in the administration, to try and keep these visas in place.
1: Daniel Bush in Washington. Tensions between South Africans and migrants from other countries have escalated. Cars were set on fire in Soweto in Johannesburg and at the port city of Durban, where shops owned by foreigners were targeted. Similar scenes were also witnessed in Cape Town and the Eastern Cape. The newsroom's Richard Hamilton reports.
13: More than a dozen cars were set alight in Soweto after protests erupted into violence. Police dispersed protesters who'd stormed a refugee centre where hundreds of asylum seekers had gathered to lodge appeals. It followed a ruling in July by the Constitutional Court requiring the government to resume processing asylum applications. The clashes follow months of tensions, with demonstrators demanding the deportation of foreigners living in South Africa illegally. In Durban, riot police were deployed to the city centre after reports that shops owned by foreign nationals were looted. Sepo Mposula is a community leader there.
14: The disappointment, actually, it is directed at this government, the government that does not listen to its people. People have been complaining about the influx of foreigners in the country. And the government, instead of addressing the problem, you know, now there was this court judgment. And you'll remember that there was 600 million that was spent to monitor South Africans instead of addressing the issue of illegal migration.
13: But the government said the violence was triggered by people spreading deliberately false information about the court ruling. It said the judgment did not automatically grant refugee status or permanent residence to undocumented migrants. In South Africa, migrants are often blamed for taking jobs, fueling crime, and putting a strain on public services. Claims that social scientists say are not supported by evidence. 3 decades since the end of apartheid, the country remains deeply unequal, with about a third of the population out of work. Despite this, it remains Africa's largest economy and continues to attract workers from other parts of the continent.
1: The newsroom's Richard Hamilton. The nationwide student demonstrations in France show no sign of ending. There were more than 500 arrests in the latest protests on Thursday, some of which turned violent. It comes as the education minister has promised to deploy substitute teachers to some of the country's most deprived schools. Hugh Schofield in Paris is following the story.
15: Over the last couple of weeks, it's been thousands of arrests, mainly of young people. But how many of these people arrested are from the lycée? How many of them people who attach themselves to the protest is a big question, but most of them are young people. And it's not going away, and it's at the ends of these rallies that the diehards stay behind and start smashing, causing trouble, setting fire to things, and then the police move in to disperse them, and that's when you get these clashes which are very televisual and, you know, send shockwaves around the country and around the world, because once again it's riot police moving in against teenagers. But it is something that, to a certain extent, both sides are kind of playing a part here. The teenagers know that the police will act in this way, and the police do what they do. The Prime Minister appeared on television and made much about this sort of process of negotiation and discussion in schools and so on, but that was just a sort of blatant admission that he had nothing to give. And what the government is hoping to do is play the long game, hope that the students get worn out. There are school holidays approaching in a week. The weather is changing. Rain's coming. All this helps the government. And with the elections coming, we can predict a very, very unstable few months ahead.
1: Hugh Schofield in Paris. British police investigating the King's brother, Andrew Mountbatten Windsor, have accepted that the warrants they used to search his homes earlier this year were unlawful. He was arrested by officers in February on suspicion of misconduct in public office, after which he launched a challenge over the legality of the warrants. The investigation, in connection with his links to the late sex offender Jeffrey Epstein, is ongoing. The former prince has always denied any wrongdoing. Our correspondent, Lucy Manning, was in court and has this report.
16: On the 19th of February, his 66th birthday, Andrew Mountbatten Windsor was arrested very publicly on suspicion of misconduct in public office. In the full glare of the media, Thames Valley Police searched the King's brother's home at Sandringham and his former address, the Royal Lodge at Windsor. But at the High Court, it was revealed that in July, Thames Valley Police had accepted that the search warrants they had applied for and that an Old Bailey judge had granted weren't lawful. The judge in this hearing, Mr. Justice Hilliard, who wasn't involved in granting the original warrants, said a significant error had been made in the application and granting of the warrants. They were found to be unlawful because confidential business material may have been gathered during the searches, and that wasn't legally covered by the warrants issued. Nick Vamos is the former head of special crime at the Crown Prosecution Service.
17: It's not actually that unusual in these kind of cases. The police don't have a great record of applying for search warrants. They often make mistakes, but this should have gone under so many noses before it went to court that it's really amazing that they still managed to make a basic error. The police were reviewed several years ago and they changed their processes, and it's embarrassing that they're still getting things wrong.
16: Thames Valley Police agreed the warrants had been issued incorrectly by the court, but they still want to use the evidence gathered and have applied to the court to lawfully do so. Andrew Mountbatten Windsor opposes that. In a statement, the force said its inquiries into him remain ongoing, and Mr. Justice Hilliard said the fact that the search warrants had been quashed didn't bring the investigation to an end or mean the whole of the investigation was unlawful. Joshua Rosenberg is a legal expert and says the police can apply under another part of the law to retain the evidence.
18: The investigation continues. The police have not had to give back the material they seized, written material, electronic material. We don't know the details of it. The reason for that is they can go back to court and say, we should have been able to get this under Section 9. We should have been entitled to this material. We want to hang on to it until you sort it out. That's going to take some time. In the meantime, they hang on to it and the investigation continues.
16: Andrew Mountbatten Windsor has always denied any wrongdoing in relation to Jeffrey Epstein. He has won this court victory, but his legal battle continues.
1: Lucy Manning. The International Space Station hurtles around the Earth above our heads at 28,000 kilometres an hour. Earlier, while it was directly over the town of Wick in the very north of Scotland, children on Earth below were able to ask questions directly of Joshua Kutrick, an astronaut living and working aboard the space station. Here's some of their conversation.
19: This is Rory. Which one thing do movies always get wrong about space? Over.
20: Good question, Rory. I would say how easy everything is. Nothing up here is easy. Everything is hard, even brushing your teeth. And they gloss over a lot of the small points.
21: This is Florence. How does the food taste in space compare to here on Earth? Over.
20: Florence, because the microgravity affects your sinuses, everything tastes a little bit different. Sometimes good, sometimes bad. For me, I love coffee on planet Earth, but up here it tastes a little bit different. Doesn't taste quite like coffee to me, and that's causing me to not drink so much.
22: This is Fergus. What experiment were you most excited to work on? Over.
20: I'm working on a lot of experiments that are designed to enable astronauts to live in space for longer periods of time. So someday, maybe on the moon for, say, a year. But we have a lot of science we have to figure out first, and that's some of what we're working on up here that I enjoy. Over.
23: This is Isabella. Do astronauts get space sick like getting car sick? Over.
20: Isabella, great question. We typically get sick at the start of the missions as we adapt to microgravity. So it's like a couple of days of basically being car sick. Over.
1: Astronaut Joshua Kutrick getting gentle grilling from pupils at Wick High School in Scotland. The main news, the US Defence Secretary says the public will be able to watch the execution by firing squad of a former army psychiatrist convicted of the 2009 mass shooting at Fort Hood. And that's it from the newsroom.
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16: Hurricanes, tornadoes, severe storms, and flooding can affect communities across Florida. 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
24: 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In France, protests that began with high school students in September have grown, engulfing the nation and leading to thousands of people taking to the streets, in some cases with violent police clashes. What are these protests actually about? And why could a crisis in France have implications for the rest of Europe and beyond? Join me, Asma Khalid, in 2 minutes.
1: BBC News with Alex Ritson. The US Defense Secretary Pete Hegseth has said the public will be able to watch the execution by firing squad of the man convicted of the 2009 mass shooting at Fort Hood military base. A Pentagon official told the BBC that the execution of Nedal Hassan would be live streamed. A delegation from Ukraine is expected to meet President Trump's special envoys in Miami later on Friday. The US official said they'd discuss a new unified proposal on all aspects of the Russia-Ukraine conflict to try to end the war. France's education minister has promised to deploy 3,000 substitute teachers to help in high schools. It follows days of protests by students and teachers calling for better conditions. Hurricane Isaias has strengthened to Category 2 as it heads towards the southern United States. It's already forced the closure of more than half of the oil production in the Gulf of Mexico. U.S. Immigration and Customs Enforcement agents have shot and injured a man in a car in New York City. Eyewitnesses say a young child was in the vehicle at the time. Adidas is suing the Australian fashion brand White Fox for selling and advertising clothes with a four-striped design it describes as deceptively similar to its own distinctive three-striped trademark. White Fox said it was using the stripes for decoration, not as a trademark. Britain's governing Labour Party has retained a parliamentary seat that was previously held by the former Prime Minister Keir Starmer. The local council head beat the leader of the Green Party in the Holborn and St Pancras by-election. And a riot at a prison in the Mexican state of Sinaloa has left 10 people dead. The situation is now reported to be under control after the National Guard was sent in to tackle the violence. BBC News.
0: Last Friday, I sent a text to my co-host, Tristan Redman, who, as you all might know, has lived in Paris for years and has covered quite a few French protests over his career. I wrote to Tristan and asked, is everything okay in France? I keep seeing these reports of protests. Tristan wrote me back, and I want to read you all his response. Hey, yeah, high school students are demonstrating about the state of public education. It's been unusually aggressive considering most of them are actually kids, police using riot gear and what have you. But it's limited to certain spots. Still, he added, the feeling of a country creaking at the seams deepens. Since Tristan's somewhat ominous message, the situation has become more serious and more volatile. On Monday, a 15-year-old was seriously injured during the protests. The boy's hand was blown off during a confrontation between police and demonstrators, leading France to suspend the use of stun grenades for policing. On Tuesday, the protests grew and spread with high school students being joined by national unions, and hundreds of thousands took to the streets. And as we are recording, more major protests are expected. From the BBC, I'm Asma Khalid in Washington, D.C. And today on The Global Story, what is going on in France? And why should the rest of the world pay attention?
2: They've closed the schools, the universities, because they're very terrified of what's happening.
0: Coming up later in the show, we're going to hear from a student who has been protesting in Paris.
2: The youth will not let them keep funding war and keep funding rich people instead of giving money for our future.
0: But before that, to understand the backstory here, I wanted to turn to Tristan. Before Tristan and I hosted this show, we had long careers as journalists out in the field. And for Tristan, a lot of that time was in France. He actually lives in Paris. That's where his kids go to school. It's his home, which means over the years, he has covered a number of French protests. And so I actually wanted to begin with the central question of what is actually happening in France.
4: Well, Asma, on Tuesday, the pictures went around the world. There were demonstrations across more than 40 towns and cities in France, hundreds of thousands of people on the streets. There were scenes of bins being burnt, riot police out, students, high school students primarily, protesting, calling for better education conditions in their high schools. They say their schools are underfunded. They say, you know, the roofs are leaking, the teachers are absent, they're not paid enough. And they say that the conditions under which they're learning have just become impossible. Now, those protests started off small. They were organized by high school student unions, but they've gained momentum. And this week, they've been joined by other groups, including nationwide trade unions, which led to these demonstrations across the country on Tuesday. Organizers say more than 500,000 people took part in these protests. Police say around 250,000 out there supporting the high school students in their calls for more state funding for education and also to express a more generalized dissatisfaction with the way the country is being run. And look, French demonstrations, this is a, you know, this is a well-practiced, well-oiled machine. You get out in the streets of Paris, there are people by the sides of the street. You know, there's always a bunch of people selling merguez sausage, hot dogs. You have these vans going down the street with massive speakers on the roof, kind of pulsing out, you know, demonstration songs.
5: Sounds a bit like a festival.
4: I mean, there's definitely a festival element to it, yeah. But there's also been violence in these protests. So as you mentioned earlier on, a 15-year-old boy at a demonstration in the north of France had his hand blown off on Monday. Now, this week, in reaction to that, the police said that they were going to scale back some of their tactics because that shocked people, even though, look, unfortunately, violence in French demonstrations is not uncommon. You know, if you think back to the Gilets Jaunes, the yellow vest demonstrations back in 2018, 2019, I remember interviewing people who'd lost eyes, who'd had their hands blown off in those demonstrations. This, unfortunately, is something that happens. But for it to happen to a child, a 15-year-old, is something that has really shocked people. And the police have had to take stock of that and react. And they've said they're no longer going to use some of their more aggressive tactics in handling these demonstrations.
5: Tristan, you described the situation of high school students protesting. Was there an immediate catalyst? And the reason I ask this is I usually think of protests in the United States springing up as a result of something that took place. Like, you know, for example, the mass protests we saw after the murder of George Floyd here a couple of years ago in the United States.
4: There isn't really one thing that set this all off in terms of a kind of key moment, one thing that happened to one person. It all started in mid-September when some students decided to come to the aid of some teachers who were on strike about pay and working conditions. Unions got involved, and it's kind of grown organically from there. The organizers of these demonstrations, at their origin, were high school student unions. Now, the idea that high school students should be formed into unions.
5: Are you talking about union like a labor union?
4: Yeah, almost exactly like a labor union.
5: Oh, interesting. So it's not just like a club.
4: Well, sort of. It's a thing which goes back decades. Union culture is very much a part of French society, and student unions are often seen as a way for high school students to take their first steps in kind of organized political life, so to speak. You'll often see that politicians on the left, you know, grown-up politicians on the left in France started their political careers in high school student unions. So it sounds very alien to anyone who's not in France, who's not familiar with this idea of student unions, but they are a real thing, and here they are being taken very seriously.
5: You mentioned demands, Tristan. So let's talk more about that. What are the specific demands that the students have? I mean, if they want better public education, I don't know, that sounds kind of admirable that students are demanding a better quality schooling.
4: Well, I mean, yes, you could separate their demands into two things. Think of them as the present and the future. In the present, they say that the conditions in their schools are deplorable. They say class sizes are too large. You know, there are reports of people saying there aren't even any chairs in their school. Mm-hmm. Sometimes they have to do lessons standing up. So that's all about kind of funding of public services in the present. And students are saying that they can't get the education that they need because there just isn't the money to educate them. But there's also a concern about the future here. So young people in France are worried about what happens to them when they finish their studies. They're worried about AI. They're worried about what kind of jobs they might be for them to go to in the future.
5: That's a very universal feeling these days.
4: Yeah, exactly. And, you know, they say that they're scared about the future. So it's a really serious question for them, what's going on at the moment. And Asma, I've been speaking to a student in Paris. She's called Alice. She studies at Sciences Po, which is the kind of political sciences elite school in Paris. It's well known for its student activism. Here's what she told me.
2: So I'm Alice, 20 years old. I'm part of l'Union Etudiante, the biggest student union in France, and currently a student at Sciences Po.
4: So you've been out protesting for the last few days. Why are you protesting?
2: The movement started because some students, high school students in the suburb of Paris, had no professors in some disciplines. And this is very inequalitarian compared to the Parisian high schools that have plenty of teachers, better fundings, especially private schools. So the movement really started for equality and better financial means and fundings for education and for our future.
4: Just to be clear, Alice, the core of this demonstration is by high school students. You're a university student. Why have you joined the high school students?
2: It's really all youth in the streets together. So this movement is really both high school students and university students, and we share the same problems, especially for our future.
4: What do you want from them? What are the demands? What would you like to see them do?
2: We've published a website with 10 urgent measures and demands for the youth. We demand 10 billion fundings for the youth, higher grants for students, fundings for education, better school times hours, renovation of establishments because our roofs are currently collapsing like on our heads in some of the high schools. We demand 150,000 rooms in universities. Each year, many people are unable to enter universities because there's no room left. Mm-hmm. So we want more of that.
4: What are you seeing on the ground during these protests? You know, there have been images going around the world of what's been happening, not just in Paris, but in other French cities. What's been your experience during protests?
2: I think those protests are very impressive and historic. I've been protesting for 4 years now, and those are the biggest one I've seen from the youth. We had 90% of universities blocked, 2,000 high schools blocked as well. And we had massive protests today, especially in front of Sciences Po, with barricades being dressed in the streets. So yeah, those protests are very impressive, but we also see very high repression from the police and a lot of violence. So yeah, I think it's very impressive, but the violence is very shocking as well.
4: Well, I mean, there have been accusations of violence on both sides, haven't there? That there have been agitators within the demonstrations. There have been accusations against the police who've been involved. Are you hopeful that the demonstrations are going to bring about change?
2: Yes, I think the government is really scared and terrified of this movement. They've closed the schools, the universities, because they are very terrified of what's happening. And I think it has now to invest in the youth and into our future, because the youth will not let them keep funding war and keep funding rich people instead of giving money for our future. And we will continue this movement until we get victory.
4: Are you going to be demonstrating again on Thursday?
2: Yes, we have plenty of gatherings happening on Thursday, tomorrow, in many of France regions, and I think we will be plenty in the streets again and next week as well until we gain victory.
4: Thanks so much for your time, Alice. It's been very interesting to talk with you. Stay safe.
2: Thank you.
5: That was really interesting. Have we seen elected officials, school administration, anybody willing to make concessions to what these student demands are?
4: So, look, the government has said that they are taking the students' demands seriously. The reality is they don't have that much latitude to do too much about it because the bank accounts of the government are stretched thin, if not absolutely empty. And, you know, the critics of the demonstrations are saying that some schools have been partially burnt or ransacked in places, and that's going to cost even more money to repair, money that is already incredibly thin on the ground. And
5: meaning they've been burned throughout these protests, you're saying?
4: Well, yes. I mean, there have been fires in some schools and, you know, some school leaders are saying, you know, hundreds of thousands of euros of damage have been done by the protesters and that's just making the situation worse, not better. So, you know, the government doesn't have a lot of capacity right now to do much about this. And that's something of intense concern, not just for students, but for leaders. You know, like, how are they going to get themselves out of this situation? It's really unclear.
5: I also want to understand where the energy for these protests is coming from beyond students, because these aren't just student protests at this point anymore in France. Is there a leader of this movement at this point?
4: Well, that is an absolutely key question right now, Asma, because the debate around the demonstrations is really evolving. 6 months out from the presidential election, everything is political right now. And so there have been a lot of accusations that the demonstrations have been fomented by a man called Jean-Luc Mélenchon, who is the far left leader in France.
5: Okay.
4: He's a guy who's been around for a very long time. He has a party called La France Insoumise, which roughly translates as France Unbowed. Think of him roughly as a French equivalent of Bernie Sanders. He's quite a controversial figure in French politics. Polls at the moment suggest that there is a very good chance that the French presidential election in 2027 could come down to a runoff between, on the one hand, Jean-Luc Mélenchon on the far left and Marine Le Pen, the far right leader. So, as you can imagine, people on the French right are not missing the opportunity of blaming Jean-Luc Mélenchon and his party for what's going on. They say that Jean-Luc Mélenchon has instrumentalized these demonstrations, that he is whipping them up, making them worse. Well, Jean-Luc Mélenchon has been speaking out. He put out a video on social media, quite a long speech with him sitting behind a desk, looking somewhat presidential with like a worker's helmet on the shelf behind him. You know, he kind of styles himself as a sort of old school hard left leader. He has used words like police savagery. He called on people to go to the streets to confront the police for this. And people have interpreted that as a call for ramping up the tensions in the street. On the other hand, Mélenchon himself and his political party say he's simply calling on people to go to the streets to demonstrate about their legitimate political demands. Students on the streets say, look, that is being entirely exaggerated. We have our own political agency. We don't need Jean-Luc Mélenchon to make us demonstrate. We're doing it because we have legitimate demands. So a lot of the students deny it. It is absolutely the case that some people from the far left have been participating in the demonstrations. That's not unusual. I think it's unclear to what extent LFI, this party, have responsibility for starting the demonstrations. It's a very political question. Marine Le Pen has been blaming Jean-Luc Mélenchon for some of the unrest. He would obviously deny it.
5: The picture you paint, Tristan, is so different than the narrative we have heard here in the United States amongst some on the right, including the president of the United States. On Monday, President Trump posted on social media that these protests were the result of, in his words, out of control mass migration. He went on to write, this isn't about schools. This is about Islam wanting to take over a once great country. We also heard from the U.S. ambassador to the United Nations, Mike Waltz. And likewise, the conservative commentator Ben Shapiro, who hosts a pretty popular podcast, described this movement as a cautionary tale for Americans. Is there any truth to this narrative that they are depicting?
4: We've seen time and time again members of the Trump administration focusing on stories of unrest, not just in France, but in Europe more widely. You know, we saw it quite recently in Spain, in the enclave of Ceuta in North Africa, when we had an influx of migrants coming into that Spanish territory in North Africa. This is a different story. This isn't about migration. This is a movement about economic problems, the ability of the government to pay for public services. This is about education. France is not without its problems to do with immigration. Immigration is going to be a major issue when it comes to the French presidential election. It's no secret that that's one of the main reasons why Marine Le Pen is among the favorites to win the election next year, because she says that she'll come down hard on illegal immigration to the country. It's not that that is not an issue in France. It's just not the issue here.
5: And even Marine Le Pen, is she describing these, you know, student-led protests as being about immigration? Even her version is not matching up, you're saying, with what some on the right in the US are saying.
4: She's not. I mean, that's not to say that she's not involved in the politics around all of this. She hasn't shied away from accusing Jean-Luc Mélenchon, as we've already discussed, of fomenting the demonstrations. She is presenting this week her economic program for France for the election. She has ring-fenced education spending in that economic program. So, you know, she's sensitive to the question. She is not suggesting that these demonstrations are being caused by immigration in France. It's just not something which is on the table.
5: I want to go back to something that Mélenchon, the far-left leader, spoke to in his video earlier. He described these protests as the most powerful since 1968. Can you explain that to me? I mean, look, the 1960s was a really politically volatile era here in the United States. What was going on in France during this time period?
4: Well, I mean, 1968 was a volatile moment all around the world. If you think back to, for example, the Prague Spring in 1968, well, France had its own spring. It was May 1968.
6: France, May 1968. A nation of strikes, of violence. A country paralyzed across its length and breadth. The simmering of unrest amongst its student population rapidly boiled, then boiled over. Citizens from every walk of life, from every class, became involved.
4: University students, primarily on the Paris left bank, demonstrated for weeks.
6: Quickly, the situation reverted to ugly street warfare, with riot police giving no quarter and getting none in return.
4: There were, you know, famous pictures of them throwing cobblestones at police officers, hunkering down in university buildings and producing student newspapers and famous art pamphlets and posters. And they were calling for the resignation of the then president of France, Charles de Gaulle at the time.
6: General de Gaulle's personal strength had failed to bring the nation back into line. He had called for a referendum on his leadership for June 16th, but has said he might retire at the end of the year, an indication that he expects to win that referendum.
4: He didn't immediately resign, but by the end of the next year, he had gone. Charles de Gaulle was a totemic figure in French 20th century history. And the fact that students played a role in his eventual downfall speaks to the capacity of students to play a role in the political process in France. And 1968 is this kind of moment that a lot of people refer back to as a kind of moment of hope and change for the future, 1960s counterculture protest. A lot of French people think of France before 1968 and France after 1968, that it was this kind of transformative moment that dragged France into the modern era. And there are still a lot of politicians in the French system who cut their teeth in that era as French student protesters.
5: You know, that's really striking, Tristan, because some of the headlines I've seen here in the US press, they read France in crisis, discontent grips France. It seems to be much bigger and broader than student protests. It is this sense that something is going on in France, whether it's a fiscal crisis, a political crisis, but that France seems to be almost at the cusp of a tipping point. Does it feel like that in France?
4: From a distance, from outside of France, it does look like protests like this are things that happen all the time. And to some extent, that's true.
5: You said it, Tristan. But yes, we do think, oh, the French, they're protesting again about something.
4: And to some extent, it is true. Protests are part of the fabric of life in France, especially at this time of year. This is actually known as part of protest season. After the summer vacation, you have this thing called the rentrée, which is when everyone comes back from holiday and goes back to school and goes back to work. And people do their rentrée. They publish books for the rentrée. They have political conferences and they have political demonstrations for the rentrée. There is a lot of myth-making about protests in France, that French people are never happy. They're just a bunch of discontents and, you know, they should just go home and, you know, get on with life like the rest of us. And that's not quite how things are seen in France. French people believe that protesting is an important duty. It's not all French people, but a lot of French people believe that protesting is part of their democratic duty. It's part of the conversation that happens between voters, citizens on the one hand, and governments on the other. And it's part of the normal political protest. So, you know, on any given week in France, in Paris, you'll see protests of some description happening on a Wednesday afternoon or a Saturday, not necessarily of this scale right now. This is something bigger, but it is an important part of French society. But that said, there is a deep feeling right now in France that things are not working. People are worried for the future. There is a budget crisis. There is very, very little money for public spending. And in a country where a large proportion of the workforce are employed by the government as civil servants in one form or another, that's something which frightens people, because public spending is a motor of the economy. People are worried about where growth is coming from. People are worried about what the future, not just of France is, but of Europe more widely. Now, that sense of malaise is driving people to go to the political extremes, arguably, as we've already discussed, so on the far left and the far right.
5: On that note, Tristan, thank you for being our guest on The Global Story today.
4: Thanks for having me, Asma. I'm sorry to be quite somber about things. I hope I can come back with better news on the show soon.

That's it for our show today. Our guest, if I may call him that, as you all may know, is my co-host Tristan Redman, longtime resident and journalist in France. 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

0: Hello and welcome to Newsday on the BBC World Service with Anne Soy in Nairobi and James Copnall in London.
1: The Pentagon says that firing by death squad of a former army psychiatrist convicted of the 2009 mass shooting at Fort Hood will be live streamed. We'll find out more from Washington, D.C.
0: As the U.S. renews its efforts to get Russia and Ukraine to agree to a ceasefire, Ukrainian civilians are bracing ahead of a tough winter.
2: 40% of our respondents considering they should have plan B for extraordinary hard conditions of living. But on the other hand, people are not ready just to run away.
1: And we have an interview with the head of the encrypted messaging app, Signal. Meredith Whittaker discusses the dangers of artificial intelligence and the rapid growth of technology. That's coming up after this latest bulletin of World News.
3: BBC News with David Harper. The US Defence Secretary Pete Hegseth has said the public will be able to watch the execution by firing squad of the man convicted of the 2009 mass shooting at Fort Hood military base. A Pentagon official told the BBC that the execution of Nidal Hassan would be live-streamed. Hassan was a US Army psychiatrist who killed 13 unarmed soldiers at Fort Hood in Texas and injured dozens more. Mr. Hegseth explained why it would happen at Fort Hood.
4: Army major betrays his country, radical Islamist, kills a bunch of Americans at Fort Hood. Of course we're going to do it at Fort Hood. We're going to do it on a Thursday. We're going to do it at 1 o'clock, which is when he did it. And it's going to be soldiers with rifles executing the firing squad. It hadn't been since World War II since we've done that. Well, I kind of like the mentality we had in World War II, which was win, which was understand when the enemy attacks you, you need to stand your ground.
3: The mayor of New York says a city resident has been shot in his car by U.S. Immigration and Customs Enforcement agents. Soran Mamdani said early reports suggested a 5-year-old child was also in the vehicle, which was surrounded by agents who fired multiple rounds. Mayor Mamdani said he called President Trump about the incident and that when they spoke, he would demand that the president ended all ICE enforcement actions in New York City.
5: ICE undermines public safety. It makes us less safe. New York City will not stand by while ICE agents shoot New Yorkers. And we will not back down from the demand that so many, including myself, have put forward time and again. This is an agency that must be abolished.
3: A delegation from Ukraine is expected to meet President Trump's special envoys, Steve Witkoff and Jared Kushner, in Miami today. U.S. officials said they'd discuss a new unified proposal on all aspects of the Russia-Ukraine conflict to try to end the war.
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3: A delegation from Ukraine is expected to meet President Trump's special envoys, Steve Witkoff and Jared Kushner, in Miami today. U.S. officials said they'd discuss a new unified proposal on all aspects of the Russia-Ukraine conflict to try to end the war. Reports say the meetings will span 2 days, with Europe

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1: Green Party has been embroiled in a row over its policy towards Israel, as Nick Eardley reports.
2: In the past, this is a seat Labour would have been expected to win comfortably. But the Greens made significant gains in the capital at May's local elections. Their leader, Zach Polanski, had been hoping to show he could convert that support into seats in Parliament. But he has also been facing questions about a policy adopted by Green members at their conference at the weekend. It declared Zionism a form of racism and called for the creation of a single democratic Palestinian state in all of historic Palestine.
1: Nick Eardley reporting. This is the latest world news from the BBC. The US Vice President J.D. Vance says Microsoft is among companies that have been suspended from a key visa program that allows skilled foreign workers to get permanent resident status in America. Mr. Vance accused Microsoft of abusing the program by laying off American workers and replacing them with what he called foreign indentured servants. Microsoft said the vast majority of its US workforce were Americans. The French education minister says 3,000 substitute teachers will be deployed to help in high schools as the authorities try to quell ongoing nationwide student protests. Edouard Geoffrey told a French television channel that teachers would be sent to schools from Friday. It follows talks he's held with student leaders who want greater investment in schools. There have been more than 500 arrests in the latest protests on Thursday. Adidas is suing an Australian fashion brand for selling and advertising clothes with a four-striped design, arguing it is deceptively similar to the German company's distinctive three-stripe logo. Simon Atkinson reports.
3: The German firm argues White Fox is taking advantage of Adidas's reputation and that it's drawing an association between the two brands in the minds of consumers, or at least sailing close to the wind. Adidas wants damages from the online-only fashion brand, which markets heavily using social media and influencers and is known for its hoodies, sweatpants and swimwear. During a brief hearing in Sydney, White Fox argued the design was being used for decoration, not as a trademark. 3 years ago, Adidas lost a case in New York when it claimed the four-stripe design used by luxury brand Thom Browne was too similar to its own.
1: The first hurricane of the Atlantic season has strengthened to Category 2 in the Gulf of Mexico's warm waters as it heads towards the southern United States. Hurricane Isaias is forecast to make landfall in Florida, Alabama or Mississippi overnight between Friday and Saturday. It has already forced the closure of more than half of oil production in the Gulf. BBC News.
4: Thank you, David, for those updates. Hello and welcome to Newsday on the BBC World Service. We're live in London with James Cocknell and here in Nairobi with me and Saul.
5: In the programme today, we're going to hear why the US has announced a public firing squad execution, and we'll find out how Ukraine hopes to cope with Russian assaults on its energy infrastructure. We also have an interview with the head of the messaging app Signal about AI and its dangers.
4: And as ever, you can send us a WhatsApp or a text message on anything that you hear on Newsday. Our number is +44 77 86 20 50 85.
5: We start then in the US, where the Defence Secretary, Pete Hegseth, has confirmed the public will be able to watch via live streaming the execution of a former US Army major by firing squad. Nidal Hassan fatally shot 13 unarmed US soldiers at Fort Hood in November 2009. He later said he believed he was protecting Muslims and the Taliban in Afghanistan. The killings were the deadliest ever non-combat attack on an American military base.
4: It was announced earlier this week that the US would execute Hassan on the 3rd of December at Fort Hood in the first military execution by firing squad since the end of World War II. A Pentagon spokesperson said on Monday that the defense secretary had made the recommendation and that President Donald Trump had approved it. According to military law, a military execution requires approval from the U.S. president. Well, for more, I've been speaking to Constantine Toropin, who is the Pentagon reporter for the Associated Press in Washington, D.C.
6: So in speaking to another media,

0: media outlet on Wednesday aboard the aircraft carrier USS Abraham Lincoln. Defense Secretary Pete Hegseth mentioned that, you know, part of the impetus for him was to turn to the standard of the U.S. military in World War II, and that he felt that during this period of time, you know, the U.S. was at its peak, and he wanted to kind of return to that standard. And that's rhetoric that we've heard from him before. The secretary has repeatedly in some of his public addresses sort of harkened back to this idea that during World War II and other periods in history, the U.S. military was perhaps stronger or run more correctly in his view, and that under his leadership, he wanted to sort of return to those ideals and standards.
1: But what about the whole idea of public live streaming? How are people reacting to that?
0: In speaking to some of the legal experts immediately after the announcement was made, the reaction that we got was somewhat mixed. So there were a few experts and scholars that sort of pointed to the fact that conducting an execution publicly could be good in the spirit of transparency and to allow the American public to, for the first time in, you know, generations, observe the realities of capital punishment. But for the most part, you know, many experts have noted that this creates a manner of problems, including just the visual of this man, Hassan. You know, he's disabled. He's in a wheelchair. So just the visual of potentially executing a wheelchair-ridden man might be problematic in such a public manner.
1: And given that the public live streaming hasn't been done before, obviously it's a new technology in the context of these kinds of executions, are there potential legal issues that might arise?
0: As far as the legal landscape, I guess the best thing I would say is Hassan still has an opportunity to file an appeal writ large, and it's one, you know, whether he will do so is a little bit of an open question. If he chooses to do so, then that could snarl the entire intent to execute him for probably years, and that's just independent of sort of the live streaming aspect of it.
1: What would U.S. allies make of these? Would this perhaps affect their relationship more?
0: The reaction of U.S. allies is certainly one of the aspects to sort of consider here, and it's not immediately clear to me what the reaction would be, but this bold and sort of controversial move from the U.S. military does come at a time when relationship among certainly NATO allies has been strained by other choices that this Pentagon has made in terms of withdrawing troops from Europe and pushing European allies to sort of do more for their own defense. And so this is yet another bold and controversial choice that the military under Pete Hegseth is making at a time when allies, especially in Europe, are already on edge, I guess is probably the best way to say it.
1: We're talking about, you know, how many decades have passed since an execution of this type in the military context, 60 years since a military execution, 80 since the last one that was done by a firing squad. Just remind us the circumstances of these historical U.S. military executions.
0: The last military execution by firing squad, and Secretary Hegseth sort of alluded to this, occurred during World War II. But the actual final execution that the U.S. military conducted occurred several years later, and it was an African-American service member, and that execution is somewhat tainted with allegations of racism. It occurred, you know, there was a handful of death row inmates from the military at that point. The gentleman that was executed was African-American. All of the other white service members received commutations. So the final chapter of executions in the U.S. military sort of has this asterisk next to it, where some scholars point to the circumstances and the racial dynamics and sort of make this argument that it was a process that, you know, was problematic from a racial perspective.
1: Konstantin Toropin there, the Associated Press's Pentagon reporter, speaking to me a little earlier. And Rex in Malawi has been in touch to say that what benefit will the world gain in watching the execution of a convicted person? Keep sending those messages. Our number is +44 77 86 20 50 85.
2: A delegation from Ukraine is expected to meet President Trump's special envoys, Steve Witkoff and Jared Kushner, as well as European representatives, in Miami later today. The meeting comes as fighting continues to escalate. Following Thursday's missile strike on two buses in the eastern city of Kramatorsk, which killed at least 30 people, Ukraine's President Volodymyr Zelensky promised a response to what he called a wave of Russian escalation. But he also signalled a willingness to negotiate an end to the war despite the continuing attacks. Attacks on Ukrainian cities have continued to surge in recent months, and damage to vital infrastructure has led to power outages and has affected water supplies. Evgenia Bliznyuk from the Gradis Research Centre in Kyiv explained the mood in the country as winter approaches.
3: 40% of our respondents considering they should have plan B for extraordinary hard conditions of living. But on the other hand, people are not ready just to run away. So they will try to go through this winter in their own homes. So this decision to leave the city or the country will be the last one.
2: Let's go now to Kyiv and speak to Oleksandr Karchenko, Director of the Energy Industry Research Center. Welcome to the program. How difficult a winter is it likely to be?
4: I don't think this winter will be harder than last winter. For sure, it's not something new that Russian targeted our critical energy infrastructure. And let me say, preparation for this winter from our side was much more focused than preparation for any other winter in time of this war.
2: How do you prepare for something like sustained attacks on your energy infrastructure?
4: We built a lot of physical defense, shelters for critical infrastructure, for substations, for high voltage substation, for water supply, for heating supply. And as well, in many big cities, it's built a backup generation capacity in different kind. Diesel power station, diesel generators, gas cogenerator station, which has a role to cover the need and power for heating system and for water supply.
2: So are you fairly confident that that will survive a sustained Russian attack?
4: I am absolutely confident that we will survive, and same time, I'm absolutely confident that it will be hard.
2: Yeah. What do you say to people in Kyiv across Ukraine who say they really would struggle with another winter if there is no heating?
4: That was a main target in time of heat season preparation, to cover heating even in time of massive power outage. We named this conception dark but warm. And the main focus in this summer, in the spring, in this autumn is to prepare our heating system to be operational even is in the most complicated condition with all the attack, with all the power outage.
2: Yeah. Presumably there is a pretty big financial cost to this. Obviously, there's a need to keep the heating on, to give civilians as easy or as comfortable or as palatable a life as possible in these terrible conditions. But there is a financial cost to bear.
4: Absolutely so. And of course, we are in lack of resources. And in best world, as example for Kyiv, we need for this preparation 700 million euros, but we spent only near 260 because we don't have more.
2: Is that then one of the things that President Zelensky will be asking partners, allies for support with?
4: Maybe I'm not in position to answering you on behalf of President Zelensky, but for sure I think we will discuss this issue with all available partners.
2: And when you look at the many, many priorities Ukraine surely must have right now, hanging on to all of its country, supplying its troops on the front lines and elsewhere, keeping things running. Where does energy infrastructure rank among all those different obligations?
4: I believe that energy infrastructure has a second, third position, because for all of us, it's very clear that frontline and deep strikes, it's a number one, together with air defense. And then after, we have energy and critical infrastructure.
2: And just on that, that air defense, that's something that President Zelensky and others have been asking for a long time, more Patriot air defense systems and so on. Presumably that goes hand in hand with energy infrastructure. If you had greater air defenses, there would be less need to invest in other means of protecting your energy infrastructure. Would that be correct?
4: It's absolutely correct, and we have some calculation which clearly presents that investment of €1 to the proper air defense give us, let's say, economy in critical infrastructure for 15-17 euros.
2: Alexander Kachenko, thank you very much indeed, Director of the Energy Industry Research Center in Kyiv.
1: You're listening to Newsday from the BBC World Service with me, Ansoy, in Nairobi, and James Copnell in London. Our top story this hour, as we've been hearing in the news, the US Defense Secretary says that the public will be able to watch the execution by firing squad of a former army psychiatrist convicted of the 2009 mass shooting at Fort Hood. And in other news, New York officials have demanded answers after federal immigration agents shot and injured a man in a car with a young child. And Britain's governing Labour Party has held on to the parliamentary seat previously held by the former Prime Minister Keir Starmer. At 19 minutes past the hour, time now for some sports news with Isaac Fennin.
5: And I've got some good news. I'm sure you'll be delighted to hear this. The Premier League is back after a three-week international hiatus, and we have heard...
1: Yay!
5: Yeah, I can... Like, exactly, the excitement that I knew would come from Nairobi. We've heard from Manchester City's head coach Enzo Maresca for the first time since the hubbub around the announcement of the guilty charges of the Premier League's financial regulations. The Italian says, the feeling is fantastic amongst his players as they prepare to face Liverpool on Sunday. Maresca says his team don't care too much about the noise. In other Premier League news, Sunderland captain Granit Xhaka has been given a suspended $180,000 fine for obtaining a forged COVID-19 vaccination certificate in 2022 to travel abroad. The fine is suspended for 2 years, provided he does not commit any further offences, and that he has already paid the court costs back home in Switzerland. And some women's basketball news to give you. Asia Wilson won a record fifth WNBA Most Valuable Player title. It's actually her third straight. The Las Vegas Aces star averaged 25 points this season. Her side, though, are in a hole in the playoffs. They were beaten 83-81 by the Golden State Valkyries to go 2-0 down in their Western Conference semi-finals series or final series. More sport from me a little bit later on.
1: Isaac, many thanks.
2: Now, one of the most influential women in the field of technology says existential fears that artificial intelligence could become sentient and turn against humanity are distracting us from more immediate dangers. Meredith Whitaker is the current president of the Signal Foundation. That's a US non-profit that supports and develops the Signal encrypted messaging app. And he speaks on issues relating to surveillance, AI, data privacy and cybersecurity. She says the greater threat from AI currently is the use of platforms carelessly by humans in areas such as defence and intelligence. Well, as part of BBC's Global Women series, Meredith Whitaker has been speaking to our gender and identity correspondent, Megan Mohan. So what is it like being a woman in these tech rooms?
6: What I did find in these environments was people who often had very significant skills in a very narrow domain. They write brilliant linear algebra. They were always very good at math. But that narrow training often comes with impoverishment in many other areas of life that are also necessary to have represented in a conversation about our collective future. And these pronouns are actually like tricky here, because who is we? Who is this collective we are referring to? Whose future is being defined? And if it's the future of education in the majority world being defined by five men, three of whom are named Mike, in a room in Mountain View with a whiteboard that is sort of reasoning from first principles about what girls in Pakistan might need to get ahead in STEM, that's not a conversation where the intelligence about those needs, about the horizon that is being defined, about who wants which future and what does thriving look like, is represented. Have you been the only woman in a room full of men making decisions on the future of the collective we that includes me, that includes women from the global south? Yeah, of course. You know, I've been the only woman in the room.
7: And what's that?
6: Because there aren't that many women.
7: Has AI, the use of AI, has it reached a point of not being controlled?
6: I don't know that I would have said not controlled, because I think it can always be controlled. It's a get out of accountability free card for people who are designing and instrumenting and profiting from these systems. I think it can be controlled. That doesn't mean that every decision that or every determination reached by a non-deterministic system is something we can predict, that we can control at that level. But it means we can decide judiciously, hey, it is not a good idea to integrate these systems into things like, you know, compressing the kill chain, that we need much better review of intelligence. And AI is only as good as the data it has access to. And if that data is intelligence data, then it can be, you know, it can cause problems. And I think this looks a lot more in many cases like a religious conviction than like a set of truth claims based in evidence and science, because there are existential risks. We almost went to war with China at the same time that an employee from a lab saying it's coming for us, it is, you know, conscious, it is going to kill us all, went viral. Yeah, there's a risk, but it's not that this system can't be unplugged. It's not that the system can't be regulated and controlled and harnessed in ways that make it much more safe. It's that under the banner of the idea that this is an all-powerful system we should entrust with all of our decision-making and all of our critical infrastructure, the U.S. Department of Defense had integrated a chatbot into their intelligence generation and their military operations. And that chatbot had hallucinated, and that intelligence said that there was a Chinese ship carrying nuclear material, and that was very alarming to the U.S. government in the context of the Iran war, so much so that there were planes that had left the ground with a plan to board that ship before someone found the backbone, the gumption, the standing to say, like, you know what, this looks fishy, and to just at the last minute pull that back.
7: She cites a report by CNN that claimed that inaccurate AI-generated intelligence was taken seriously by the U.S. Department of Defense. So far, the U.S. government have not commented.
1: And if you want to hear a longer version of this interview, you can go to the BBC World Service page on YouTube and check on the Global Women interview with Meredith and Mega. Now, let's talk a bit more about this company with our business presenter, Archana Shukla, who joins us now from the Singapore Bureau. Now, Archana, what signals business model, funding and, you know, scale?
8: And, you know, interestingly, they don't really have a business model. They are a not-for-profit, they're a public service charity organization. It might sound odd in a world where, you know, we hear hundreds of billions of dollars pouring down for technology, for AI. This company actually runs with just small charity donations and grants that they get from one large donor and about $5-$10 sort of donations from their users. They have a very small team of about 50-60 employees. employees that handle about 100 million users around the world. And this app is, in fact, very popular among the security-focused users. You know, some of the governments use it for internal chats. If you remember last year, U.S. national security officials, there was a news that, you know, they were discussing some sensitive military operations on a Signal chat group, and they inadvertently added editor-in-chief of The Atlantic. And that is what made Signal also very popular. But it's also being used by other, you know, research organizations, investigative journalists, because what they built their system on is end-to-end encryption, and they promise privacy. Basically, only the sender and the receiver of the message actually reads it. The company doesn't store any metadata. They don't store any sort of you know, information, and they don't sell it for ads. So it completely is a charity organization as they function.
1: And it sounds a bit opposed to AI. Where does it fit in the AI world, briefly?
8: Well, you know, at the extreme end of it, you know, we are talking about a comparison with companies like Meta and Google that kind of like, you know, have now put agentic AIs. Basically, they're reading your chats, they're providing you solutions and, you know, helping you set up your day, book your tickets, etc. And they're completely, you know, Signal is completely opposed to that, saying that that gives a backdoor entry into our private lives, that and it is opposed to the privacy that as humans we must get. And so they're completely at the extreme other end. Their source code that they use is also open, so they say that, you know, people can actually check what we, the mathematics that we are using to run our codes.
1: Many thanks, Achana Shukla. You're with Newsday from the BBC World Service.
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1: Hello, welcome to Newsday on the BBC World Service with James Copnell in London and Anne Soy in Nairobi.
2: We're going to look at the vital role contact tracing plays in containing the spread of the deadly Ebola outbreak.
1: And following her botched execution in Tennessee last month, Krista Pike's lawyer gives us an update on how she's doing.
2: We'll hear too about the pros and cons of remote working for international companies in Africa after this news.
14: BBC News with David Harper. The US Defence Secretary Pete Hegseth has said the public will be able to watch the execution by firing squad of the man convicted of the 2009 mass shooting at Fort Hood military base. A Pentagon official told the BBC the execution of Nidal Hassan would be live-streamed. New York officials have expressed outrage after federal immigration agents shot and wounded a Dominican man in a car that was also reported to be carrying a five-year-old child. The city's mayor, Zoran Mamdani, called the situation unconscionable. The Department of Homeland Security said officers had been seeking to arrest a man with a prior criminal conviction. A delegation from Ukraine is expected to meet President Trump's special envoys in Miami later on Friday. US officials said they'd discuss a new unified proposal on all aspects of the Russia-Ukraine conflict to try to end the war. Britain's governing Labour Party has retained a parliamentary seat that was previously held by the former Prime Minister Keir Starmer. The local council head beats the leader of the Green Party in the Holborn and St Pancras by-election. Hurricane Isaias has strengthened to Category 2 as it heads towards the southern United States. It's already forced the closure of more than half of oil production in the Gulf of Mexico. Schools in several Malaysian states are closed today as smog from forest fires in Indonesia pushes air pollution to unhealthy levels. Affected areas include the capital Kuala Lumpur and administrative centre Putrajaya. Adidas is suing the Australian fashion brand White Fox for selling and advertising clothes with a four-striped design it describes as deceptively similar to its own distinctive three-striped stripe trademark. White Fox said it was using the stripes for decoration, not as a trademark. A riot at a prison in the Mexican state of Sinaloa has left 10 people dead. The situation is now reported to be under control after the National Guard was sent in. BBC News.
1: Many thanks for that summary. 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
2: In this next half hour, we'll discuss the Ebola outbreak, the challenges of education in conflict-hit Democratic Republic of Congo, and the pros and cons of remote working. And we have an interview with a lawyer for Krista Pike, the death row inmate in the US who survived a botched execution attempt.
1: We welcome your thoughts on that or on anything else that you hear on the programme. Our number for WhatsApp and text message is +44 77 86 20 50 85.
2: Kenya's first Ebola death has triggered an urgent race to trace anyone who may have come into contact with the victim. The patient was buried on Wednesday under strict health protocols designed to prevent further transmission of the virus. He'd travelled from the Democratic Republic of Congo, the epicentre of the outbreak. Authorities in Kenya have so far identified 57 contacts, up from 55, and are stepping up contact tracing and surveillance. But what exactly does contact tracing involve, and how effective is it as part of the strategies to contain an Ebola outbreak? Let's speak now to Dr. Dick Chamler, Area Manager at the World Health Organization's Africa Regional Office. Welcome to the programme. So, what will the health authorities in Kenya be doing right now in terms of contact tracing?
15: Hello, how are you, everybody? Yes, so what is happening now? I think if we start to understand who is the contact, it will be better to understand our activities here in which we are prioritizing at the moment. According to WHO, a contact is any person having had a physical contact with the body fluids of a sick person or a diseased person, or even having a contact with a contaminated equipment or materials inside the past 21 days. Therefore, this is a contact. Therefore, what is happening? All our health workers now and epidemiologists just have started the process with the name contact tracing. And the contact tracing involve a number of steps, and we have to start with interviewing all the people who were witness or the relative of the person who is deceased now, as you've said, to understand who other people who have interacted with him. As you have rightly said, the deceased had started his trip from a DRC all the way to Nairobi, so he had a number of stops in between. He crossed around the three provinces in DRC and overall in three countries. As a result, we have to ensure we understand who are people who were contact with him in every step he has been.
2: And that must be pretty tricky when that journey began several weeks ago.
15: Exactly. It is really tricky. And at the moment, we are trying to reconstruct his travel history, and actually every day we are receiving a new information, and we understand he has been even in other provinces in which we didn't know before. Over.
2: Is one of the difficulties too people's reticence to come forward? Obviously, very much a very understandable fear about what Ebola could bring, and people perhaps don't want to be connected to it.
15: Exactly. We have issues with stigma, particularly if someone is identified as a close contact of a Ebola patient. So we have a number of people at the moment now who they wouldn't be actually interested to come forward. So actually it's a problem in which we have at the moment. But in our case, we are trying to increase the public awareness at the same time to ensure every person who he thinks he had been exposed, he has to come forward, because the public awareness and cooperation is actually a party of public accountability in helping us to address Ebola.
2: And if someone is identified as a contact, either because they come forward or they're found in some other way, what happens then to that person?
15: Yes, at the time we identify the person, the critical step is isolation, okay? Because it's absolutely important to ensure there is a diagnosis. We interrupt the transmission because the transmission oftentimes only occurs if the person who is exposed is starting to develop symptoms. So the critical step is isolation. From isolation, we have now to monitor the patient or the person who is a contact. We have also to have his or her blood testing to ensure there's no actual virus. And at the same time, we are trying to monitor and provide care.
2: And I mentioned 57 identified contacts in Kenya. As you said, we know that the deceased person was in at least three countries, lots of parts of those countries too. So presumably the real number of contacts is considerably higher than 57?
15: Exactly. Even only here in Kenya, the number of the contacts has already increased to almost two times the number you've mentioned. So we are having expectation we will hear some actually of the more numbers from DRC and also Uganda. 2 days ago, we have had the meeting with our health officials and the government officials of the DRC in Uganda and here in Kenya, try to bring them together and actually try to understand what is happening in their borders.
2: Yeah.
15: So, yes, our expectation is the number will increase. And we have now clear understanding in which date the deceased was in DRC, in which date he has entered Uganda, and in which date he entered Kenya. So we have a clarity now. Over.
2: Dr. Dick Chamler, thank you very much indeed. Area Manager at the World Health Organization's Africa Regional Office.
1: Let's now head to the Democratic Republic of Congo, which is not only the epicenter of the current outbreak of the Bundibugyo strain of Ebola, but it's also a place where insecurity has been witnessed for decades, especially in the east of the country. Now, students in Goma and Bukavu say that they're struggling to continue their studies more than 6 weeks after the government suspended academic activities at 11 public higher education institutions in the two cities. The Congolese government says the suspension was necessary because the security situation and concerns of over the running of universities after the rebel group AFC M23 appointed a new management at several institutions in the area under their control. Now, the government has since allowed affected students to enroll at other recognized institutions. But some students have said that they have relocated, but they are struggling to secure places to continue with their studies. More than 200 of them have left Goma and Bukavu and are now in Kisangani. Earlier, I spoke to a student from Goma who asked to remain anonymous for security reasons, and I began by asking him how this disruption affected his education.
16: From that time they issued a suspension in our university, we were informed by the Democratic Republic of Congo government that our diplomas will no longer be valid in areas that have been captured by the rebels. That forced us to relocate and look for other universities to continue with our education so that we can get certificates that are credible and acceptable by the government.
1: And when the rebels came in, how did life and education change?
16: During the period when Goma was captured by the rebels, lectures were going on as normal, as we had lecturers who had been placed there by the government. But after a few days, everything was ruined when the rebels decided to change and replace those who were in government. So when they changed, we started having problems. That is when the government of Congo decided to issue a statement suspending learning in all government higher educational institutions in the area.
1: And how have the rebels responded?
16: We know that rebels don't have any credible certificates to give us, yet they don't want us to relocate to other universities, making us feel like fugitives. I left without informing anyone, because if they found out that I wanted to leave the university, they would have blocked me, the way they've blocked other students in the universities.
1: Are you still in contact with your fellow students back in the rebel-controlled areas, and what are they saying to you?
16: I have many of my fellow students who wanted to leave, but they were unable to leave because getting transfer documents from the university is difficult. I was lucky because I used to get my documents scanned every year. That's why it was easy for me to leave. But for others, it was very difficult. Right now, it's difficult to leave as roads have been closed due to the outbreak of Ebola. So we are wondering as students what to do, and we are just victims in this whole situation.
1: So what exactly changed within the learning institutions? Did the rebels send in their own people to the administration only, or did that also affect the academic section, the professors and the lecturers?
16: They only changed the staff in the administration, but the lecturers were present. But as time went by, the lecturers started leaving the institution, as many were afraid the government of Congo will stop paying their salaries.
1: And now that you have managed to leave the rebel-controlled area, you managed to scan your certificates, what's your plan now?
16: I am planning to finish my final year in this university as I transfer my classes elsewhere. I urge the government to take things seriously and ensure students can relocate seamlessly without any problems.
1: A student from Goma speaking to me a little earlier.
2: Let's head to the US. Krista Pike, the death row inmate who survived two full doses of what was meant to be a lethal injection last week, is now awake and taking her first steps, just days after doctors said they believed her to be completely brain dead. As a judge orders the execution chamber to be locked down as a potential crime scene, a fierce legal battle has erupted. Can the state legally strap her back down to a gurney to try to kill her a second time? I spoke with Sandra Babuk, one of Krista Pike's lawyers. She's also clinical professor of law at Cornell Law School and the faculty director of the Cornell Center on the Death Penalty Worldwide. I started by getting more about Krista Pike's condition.
17: Krista Pike's condition is improving. Her physical health, at least, is improving every day. Her mental health is another story, and there are a lot of unknowns about her long-term prognosis. But physically, at least, she is walking, she is eating, and that is a miracle, given where she was just 3 days ago.
2: Is she aware of what happened to her, that there was an attempt to execute her?
17: My understanding, and I haven't met with her myself, my colleagues who have say that she still has memory gaps. The court has allowed her lawyers to have access to her, so they have met with her. Apart from that, her family has not actually been able to meet with her. The prison for the first several days was not allowing anyone to meet with Krista. The only person who was with her was the person who had her power of attorney.
2: Do you think the fact that there was this failed attempt to kill her should mean she should not face an execution attempt again?
17: Absolutely. She has just been through the most agonizing attempt at execution of any prisoner in the history of the death penalty, and has, under any definition, been tortured at length, which violates her human rights and also violates the U.S. Constitution because it amounts to cruel and unusual punishment. The legal team has asked the governor to commute her sentence. It really is the only case of its kind in the era of the death penalty in the United States. And because she has suffered so much, not just over this botched execution, but during her decades in solitary confinement and because of her history as a survivor of sexual violence, we are really hopeful that the governor will commute the sentence and she won't have to face execution ever again.
2: You touched on Krista Pike's own very difficult personal circumstances, but the family of Colleen Slemmer, who she killed, I suspect would have limited sympathy for Krista Pike. And I wonder what you would say to them.
17: We can condemn someone who takes human life, even if they do it in the throes of mental illness for which they have received no medication, in the grip of the trauma occasioned by multiple rapes and child sexual abuse. People are free to say that it doesn't matter to them. Violence is violence, and it requires the harshest of punishments. But there has to be a point at which we ask ourselves, what does it say about us as a society that we are okay with inflicting torture on a defenseless person as she lays immobilized to a gurney, that we are not only okay with causing her extreme pain and anguish, but that we would even conceive of perhaps trying again? That is not the mark of a civilized society. So it really says something about us that we would trust the state to carry out that act of violence, regardless of what we think about the crime that Krista committed. Krista's case exposes the myths that allow us to think that the death penalty is the appropriate response to violent crime. And there are really two myths. One is that every person who faces execution is an irredeemable, violent, depraved monster. We know that is not the case. At the time of her execution, Krista Pike had expressed remorse for decades for the crime that she committed as a teenager. She went to her death reciting a prayer of loving kindness for the victim's family, as well as for everyone who was involved in her execution. And the second myth is that the death penalty is carried out by a legal regime that is fair and that affords due process to everyone, regardless of their backgrounds or income level, because as we know, Krista Pike was represented at trial by lawyers who were incompetent, who failed to present the jury with any of the documented evidence of her history of rape and child sexual abuse. So the jury sent her to die without ever knowing that she was a victim of this unimaginable violence, and that the effects of that violence influenced her actions on that day. These are the elements of this case that have forced the public to grapple with these myths and to recognize that what they thought they knew about the death penalty is actually untrue.
2: Sandra Babak, one of Krista Pike's lawyers there. Quite heavy stuff, that. Ebola, education in the conflict zone, and that story as well, of course. I think we need a bit of a change of pace. Isaac Fannin's here with the sports.
5: Yeah, the Premier League returns this weekend. The game of the weekend, undoubtedly on Sunday, as Liverpool host Manchester City. It would, of course, usually be the game of the weekend because it's two of the Premier League's biggest sides. But this match in particular has some added spice because, as we know, the Premier League announced that Manchester City have been found guilty of the majority of the 115 charges they were facing related to financial breaches. In the years in which City were breaking those rules, they denied Liverpool the title back in 2014, winning the league by just 2 points that year. Anfield will surely make its feelings known. Former Reds player Stephen Warnock will be there for the BBC, and I asked him what he thinks the atmosphere will be like.
18: I think this is an ongoing discussion. I think it's everything that everyone's talking about at the moment is what's going to happen, what are going to be the repercussions of what's gone on, and how long is it going to take. I think this is the talking point for everyone, and we just won't know until obviously the Premier League come out and make an announcement about that. But listen, it's not nice at all what's gone on, in terms of I put myself in a former player's situation and how the Manchester City players would feel. They're not knowing what's been going on behind the scenes and then what's come out. How would you feel about your titles, what you've won over the years? I think it'd be pretty tough to take at the moment, if I'm being completely honest. And also the players that have just come into the football club over the last couple of years and what they've now signed into is a bit of a strange situation for them. I think what's going to be interesting is just the crowd reaction on Saturday at Anfield, on Sunday, sorry, at Anfield, is how's that going to be seen? what are we going to hear from the Liverpool fans? Because, let's be honest, it's not going to be directed at the City players, but they're the ones who are going to get the brunt of it.
5: Yeah, I mean, if you are a City player, international football over the last week may well feel like a bit of a sanctuary. What do you think it will be like for them, you know, as they filter back and turn their attention to playing domestic football when they have this thing hanging over them?
18: Yeah, I think a lot of the players are in group chats now anyway and speak regularly, so they'll... I think there'll have been a lot of chatting and around when this came out as to where it leaves them, what happens. Agents would have been making phone calls to see what the situation is and in terms of where the club are going from here and what it looks like in the near future or the long-term future, depending on how long your contract is. But when they come back, I think it's pretty much, I mean, there is an element of business as usual and get on with what's going on the pitch, but then there'll be that doubt in the mind, well, hang about, if we're going for a league title here and all of a sudden we're going to get docked points, it becomes a very difficult situation. However, you've got to sort of put that to the back of your mind and think, well, if it does get overturned, which is going to be very difficult, then we could leave ourselves in a title race. And that's the way you've got to approach this situation is that you've got to just take care of business on the pitch until all the things happen off the pitch. And yeah, it's not a nice situation for the players, but the professional, they'll look forward to the game at Anfield because they'll know it's going to be a tough game for them and they're the games that they want to play in. So we'll see what Sunday brings.
5: Enzo Maresca's going to have a press conference a little bit later on Friday, and for him, he's obviously new to the club. I imagine it's going to be a pretty difficult crowd that he's going to be facing. And how does he sort of try to bring all of these players together and sort of filter out this noise that is definitely going to engulf the club?
18: Yeah, that's a difficult thing to be able to do because you're trying to quieten the noise, but the noise is never going to... It's not going to disappear until the Premier League deal with this situation fully. There's always going to be questions at every press conference for players and manager. That won't go away. I think every single game that they go to now, away fans are going to be sort of singing songs. And then when they go to away grounds, they're going to have the same problem as well. So it's not going to quieten down at all. So they're going to have to deal with that very, very quickly and learn to deal with it. And it's a skill set that he's going to have to find because, listen, you're always going to get stick from opposition fans. That's just part and parcel. But this is going to be a different level now because it's going to be the same thing week in, week out. And yeah, he's going to have to get his players to deal with that. How he goes about that, I think it's going to be psychologists working with players to try and block that noise out as much as they can. But these players deal with a lot throughout their careers anyway. And they understand how to just focus on the game and focus on what they're trying to achieve on the pitch.
5: Stephen Warnock on that huge Premier League match between Manchester City and Liverpool on Sunday.
1: Thanks, Isaac. Now, for many young Africans, working remotely for an international organization sounds like the perfect job. There's no commute, greater flexibility in some cases, and the chance to earn in foreign currency. But is remote work really as easy and glamorous as it looks? Focus on Africa's Nkechi Ogbonna has been speaking to two young women about remote working, Joy Aliba from Uganda and Mary Usaji in Kenya. Nkechi starts by asking Joy why she ditched her 9-to-5 for a remote job.
19: I was already working my 9-to-5 and then I got a remote job. Mm-hmm. And then, you know, African parents, they're like, oh my God, you shouldn't leave this job. Safety, because of they believe the 9-to-5 offers you a certain level of safety compared to the remote work opportunity. And then I would go do the commute. Imagine going in the morning and then coming back and working from like 5 to midnight. Oh. So I was so burnt out and I'd gotten 2 border accidents. So for me, that was the breaking point. And I was like, you know what? I'm going to go full into this remote work thing and it has to work. And that was it.
20: You know, Mary, you also had a 9-to-5 on-site job.
21: Yes, yes.
20: Talk to me about your experience when you were working physically in your office.
21: Actually, my last 9-to-5 job was the one that made me just to think about changing everything because I'm not a morning person. I was working from 7 a.m. to 5 p.m. every day from Monday to Saturday. So you can imagine I didn't even have time like to I'm an outgoing person. I like traveling. I like hanging out. So you can see the only time I had was just Sundays to rest and then wash your clothes. Then you started again on Monday. And I was just so tired. The salary was so little. I just felt like, okay, my life is just going in shambles. That is what made me now to start thinking of finding work that's going to give me more money and more freedom just to be present, to do the things that I love.
20: Mm. How long were you in that last employment, for instance?
21: That is around 2 years. Not even, it was 2017, 2019.
20: Okay.
21: That's around 2 years.
20: Right.
21: Yeah.
20: But do you ever feel anxious? No, no, this is for two of you. Do you ever feel anxious that, you know, this month or this week, I may not be able to get a job or I may not be able to get paid because I don't have a steady inflow of income stemming from that financial stability you were talking about that on-site 9-to-5 gives you?
21: Yeah, when I was starting remote work, there were times like around 6 to 8 months where I didn't have any gigs coming in.
20: What?
21: I was shaken.
20: How were you surviving?
21: I was shaken. I can tell you I was shaken. So those times come where you have clients and then there are times when you don't have clients. When I was starting, I didn't know how to navigate that. So I had to go maybe borrow money and all those kind of things to survive and take some other like jobs that were not web development just to feed myself. But then when the job started coming, I said, okay, now I know this is how it's going to work. Mm-hmm. So when I'm making money, I'm going to plan financially well so that I'm planning for the rainy days.
20: Tell me what that pay difference is from both of you when you were working on site and then now that you're fully remote. What is that disparity in pay like, Joy?
19: For me personally, when I got my first role, it was a content manager role, the employee role. When I started working with her, the money rose over an extended period of 6 months because she was offering training. And so I went from earning one figure, let me say, like I was earning maybe like $3 and then it keeps going up and keeps
20: $3 going up. $3
19: an hour? Per hour, yes, in the beginning. And then it kept going up and kept going up.
20: So what you were earning in
19: a month,
20: yeah,
19: doing the commute.
20: Yeah.
19: It reached a point when I was earning it weekly.
21: In a week.
20: Wow.
19: Yes. We talked about this with Mary when you were coming.
20: Really, Mary? Is that the same experience?
21: Me, it was just my first client, first pay was like 4 times.
1: 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You can find the full conversation on the BBC YouTube page. 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
0: It wasn't all that long ago that the vast bulk of news out of Tallahassee came during the yearly lawmaking session. But as the state has grown in population and national importance, that certainly isn't true anymore, which is why you'll hear a summary of the top stories from Tallahassee every week on Capitol Report.
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2: US Secretary of Defense Pete Hegseth announces the execution of a shooter who killed 13 soldiers will be public. We explore the legal and moral dimensions of that.
1: As winter approaches in Ukraine and Russian missile attacks increase, people are preparing for a season of hardship, with some taking the difficult decision to leave the country.
23: Everything changed in late August when Kyiv started being attacked around the clock. And if earlier the drones or missiles were intercepted somewhere on the outskirts, now it was happening in the center, right above our heads.
2: And the White House has moved to block several tech companies from its green card program, alleging visa fraud. First though, this news.
14: Be BBC News with David Harper. The US Defence Secretary Pete Hegseth has said the public will be able to watch the execution by firing squad of the man convicted of the 2009 mass shooting at Fort Hood military base. Nidal Hassan killed 13 unarmed soldiers and injured dozens more. Naomi Wells reports from Washington.
4: US defense officials have now said that Nidal Hassan will not just face a firing squad of soldiers, a plan signed off by President Trump, but that it will also be live streamed. Previously, the defense secretary, Pete Hegseth, had said we'll make sure that people are able to watch it. Hassan was a US Army psychiatrist who later said in court he believed he was protecting Muslims and the Taliban by shooting the soldiers, but apologized for any mistakes. The court heard that he had spoken online with an alleged Al-Qaeda-linked cleric.
14: New York officials have expressed outrage after federal immigration agents shot and wounded a Dominican man in a car that was also reported to be carrying a five-year-old child. The state governor, Kathy Hochul, said New York has had seen too many acts of violence by what she called a rogue federal agency and untrained agents that operated with impunity. The city's mayor, Zoran Mamdani, called the situation unconscionable and called for an end to all ICE enforcement actions there.
6: We know that ICE is rotten to its core. Today's shooting is only further devastating confirmation of what we have long known, which is that ICE operates with impunity, that they sow chaos and terror across our country, that they have killed far more of our neighbors than they could ever have claimed to save.
14: The Department for Homeland Security said officers were conducting a targeted operation to arrest a man with a prior criminal conviction. A delegation from Ukraine is expected to meet President Trump's special envoys, Steve Witkoff and Jared Kushner, in Miami on Friday. A US official said they would discuss a new unified proposal on all aspects of the Russia-Ukraine conflict to try to end the war. The US Secretary of State has warned that the stalemate between Russia and Ukraine is very dangerous and could quickly escalate. On Thursday, a Russian attack on two buses in the frontline city of Kramatorsk left more than 30 dead. Britain's governing Labour Party has retained a parliamentary seat that was previously held by the former Prime Minister Keir Starmer until he stepped down as an MP last month. The local council head, Sagal Abdiwali, beat the leader of the Green Party in England and Wales, Zach Polanski, in the Holborn and St Pancras constituency. Ms Abdiwali addressed the room after her win.
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14: Until he stepped down as an MP last month. The local council head, Sagal Abdiwali, beat the leader of the Green Party in England and Wales, Zach Polanski, in the Holborn and St Pancras constituency. Ms Abdiwali addressed the room after her win.
24: This moment means something deeply

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2: Policy towards Israel after it adopted a motion declaring that Zionism is racist. World news from the BBC. The first hurricane of the Atlantic season has strengthened to Category 2 in the Gulf of Mexico's warm waters as it heads towards the southern United States. Hurricane Isaias is forecast to make landfall in Florida, Alabama or Mississippi overnight between Friday and Saturday. It's already forced the closure of more than half of oil production in the Gulf, with workers evacuating from more than 100 oil and gas platforms. These Florida residents are preparing for Isaias.
3: We definitely did get a lot of alerts this time, which was really cool, so we're grateful for that. You get the fear, but then you're quickly like, okay, now we know what to do to go get prepared and get ready for it.
4: I'm not too nervous, but I do worry about the flooding, so that's why I'm getting these sandbags ready, because you never know. But I'm going to go home and cover my windows and hunker down for the storm.
2: Schools in several Malaysian states are closed on Friday as smog from forest fires in Indonesia pushes air pollution to unhealthy levels. Affected areas include the capital Kuala Lumpur and administrative centre Putrajaya. Air quality in Singapore has also deteriorated to its worst levels so far this year as a result of the toxic haze. Adidas is suing an Australian fashion brand for selling and advertising clothes with a four-striped design, arguing it is deceptively similar to the German company's distinctive three-stripe trademark. Adidas argues that White Fox is taking advantage of its reputation and drawing an association in the minds of consumers. During a brief hearing in Sydney, White Fox argued the design was being used for decoration, not as a trademark. A riot at a prison in the Mexican state of Sinaloa has left 10 people dead and 16 injured. Security officials said that one of those killed was a visitor to El Castillo Penitentiary, and the remaining nine were inmates. The situation is now reported to be under control after the National Guard was sent in to tackle the violence. It's not clear what prompted the riot. The state is regarded as one of Mexico's most dangerous and is home to the notorious Sinaloa cartel. BBC News.
5: Thank you for those updates. Hello and welcome to Newsday on the BBC World Service. We're live in London with James Copnall and here in Nairobi with me and Soy. Coming up, we have stories for you from Ukraine, the UK and the US.
6: Yeah, the US Defence Secretary Pete Hegseth says the country's first military execution by firing squad in decades will be live streamed for the public to watch. We'd love your comments from that. We've already had one in from Alex Stillians from Gettysburg, Pennsylvania, who says that it is disgraceful. It makes our government just as horrible as Iran's. Alex wonders, where are our values going? Love to hear your thoughts, whether you agree or disagree. Our number, which works for WhatsApp and text, is +44 77 86 20 50 85.
5: And that's the main story this hour in the US, where the Defense Secretary Pete Hegseth has announced that the execution by firing squad of Nidal Hassan, the man convicted of the 2009 mass shooting at Fort Hood military base, will be live streamed for the public to watch. Hassan, a former U.S. Army psychiatrist, killed 13 soldiers at the base in Texas and is scheduled to be executed on the 3rd of December. Here's Mr. Hegseth announcing it.
7: Army major betrays his country, radical Islamist, kills a bunch of Americans at Fort Hood. Of course we're going to do it at Fort Hood. We're going to do it on a Thursday. We're going to do it at 1 o'clock, which is when he did it. And it's going to be soldiers with rifles executing the firing squad. It hadn't been since World War II since we've done that. Well, I kind of like the mentality we had in World War II, which was win, which was understand when the enemy attacks you, you need to stand your ground.
6: Well, Eugene Fidel is an American lawyer specializing in military law, founder of the National Institute of Military Justice, and currently a visiting lecturer at Yale University. I began by asking him just how unusual a public execution was.
8: Public executions have really gone out of fashion, not only in the United States, but around the world. The countries that conduct them today are not countries that we want to emulate. They're countries like North Korea, countries like Iran, countries like the

0: Taliban government in Afghanistan. And for the United States to be in the same category in terms of the administration of justice as any of those countries is really a shocking development. The case is an important case, obviously. Dr. Hassan, Major Hassan, committed a terrible crime, and it's not really a surprise that he got the death penalty. But what is a surprise is that we would see the government turning back the hands of the clock, not by a few weeks or a few months or a few years, but as if we were back in the 18th or 17th century with public executions. It's shocking.
1: Is the fact that he was tried under military law rather than civilian law a factor at all here?
0: Not really, except for the fact that execution by firing squad is certainly a traditional form of punishment in the military, but it's one that we haven't used since the end of World War II. And civilian jurisdictions in the United States, with rare exceptions, do not use firing squads.
1: Is there any possibility under law that this will not go ahead? Is there an appeal process?
0: He's already exhausted his appeals, but he does have a right to try again with a federal district court for a writ of habeas corpus, good old Anglo-American legal remedy. And he could do that. And if he did it, his case would actually outlast the Trump administration. Not that that would particularly make any difference given the gravity of his crime. But he's given every indication that what he wants most of all is to become a martyr. And if that is still his position, then it would make sense for him not to invoke the writ of habeas corpus and to just let the wheels of justice grind on and end his life.
1: If that is the case, that he does want to die as a martyr, why do you think the U.S. defense authorities or Defense Secretary Pete Hegseth has announced this decision, has taken this decision? Because in a way, it might serve Major Hassan's purposes as well.
0: Oh, I think that's quite right. In a way, it's kind of an own goal to do it this way. In contrast, by the way, to the way Osama bin Laden's remains were handled. If you recall, he was buried at sea. That was done, I gather, with dignity and appropriate religious traditions. But it didn't turn him into a martyr. And it didn't create an opportunity for a shrine or a pilgrimage site. So this is a very strange and unfortunate development. What I can hope for is, and this is really just a remote hope, but President Trump does tend to change his mind unpredictably. Perhaps tomorrow morning he'll wake up and say, well, you know, I thought about this and I've decided that this is not what we want to do. We don't want to help him become a martyr, and therefore we're not going to have a public execution and we're not going to have any live streaming. Do I think that's going to happen? No, I do not. Could it happen? With him, anything can happen.
1: You started by saying that public executions had fallen out of fashion. Why have societies around the world decided that that is not appropriate?
0: It's part of a larger trend. Let's say, I think society has become more sensitive to things like this. You know, capital punishment is still capital punishment. You're still dead at the end of it. But I think our interest in inflicting pain and indignity beyond what is the bare minimum is a part of modern civilization. And there are countries that have been at the forefront of that, a reform of the penal system in general, reform of the prison system. And part of it is reform of methods of execution. We tried electrocution. That turned out to be imperfect and horrible. We then tried lethal injection. That turned out to be horrible and, given the recent case from the state of Tennessee, highly imperfect. And so here we are, sort of turning the hands of the clock back. I guess hanging is still tolerable, but it's a sign of the development of modern values. I should add that, you know, American society is split in general about whether we should even have capital punishment. Many countries have done away with it. And it seems not to be necessary in our country, given the fact that it's been 65 years since the last time the U.S. Armed Forces executed anybody. So if you can pass the better part of a century without having to use this tool, it's not clear to me how much of a deterrent it is. So those are some of the issues. And we're going through a sort of teachable moment in American society, and people are going to have to consult their religious convictions, their personal moral codes, and see how they feel on this. People are not on the barricades about it, but it is getting attention in this country.
1: Eugene Fidel there, military law specialist and currently a visiting lecturer at Yale. Lots of reaction to this. Ekai Wilson in Soroti, Uganda says, in the late 80s, I witnessed the public execution by firing squad of two soldiers accused of raping and later killing a teenage girl. It's a scene so ugly and inhumane that I promised myself never to witness it again. I'm therefore opposed to the live streaming of this execution. Not everyone agrees though, Anne.
2: That's right. Charles Ofori Sakodi in Kumasi, Ghana says that the planned open execution on firing squad of the convicted murderer is not out of place and it will serve as a deterrent to others who may be planning similar nefarious activities.
1: On the other hand, Elliot in Cork, Ireland says a country that kills its own people, however bad they are, has lost its soul. A country that does this and live streams it to its own people has truly lost all moral compass.
2: Now, there's a renewed diplomatic effort taking place to try and move forward on a ceasefire in Ukraine. President Trump's special envoys, Steve Witkoff and Jared Kushner, will meet Ukrainian representatives later today in Miami. The move comes as Russia steps up its attacks on Ukrainian cities, hitting power plants, bridges, schools and commercial warehouses in Kyiv. Life in the capital is getting more dangerous every day. With winter approaching, some people are getting out of harm's way, either by moving to the countryside or, in some cases, abroad. Our diplomatic correspondent, Paul Adams, has been to meet two women who've decided it's safer for them and their families to leave at least for the next few months.
3: Kyiv is more dangerous than at any moment since the early days of Russia's full-scale invasion. Alerts, sirens and explosions are happening all day, every day. Not only that, but winter is coming and Russia is already attacking the power grid. More and more people are thinking about getting themselves out of harm's way, of leaving the city. We've driven a couple of hours south from Kyiv, deep into the Ukrainian countryside, to a tiny little village, frankly in the middle of nowhere. I'm standing in the garden, surrounded by fruit trees. There's a little cottage over there, and just in front of me, a barn full of wood chopped for the winter.
4: I have Lancy. It is a fireplace, but...
3: This is where Olena, who lives in Kyiv, is planning to spend the winter. She's getting the house ready, making sure that it'll be warm enough, but what she's most looking forward to is the peace and the security.
4: I realized that I couldn't spend the winter in Kyiv if the situation will be worse. If I have several sleepless nights, I feel bad. I decided that the better option will be a little village without any factories, any storages, and any railway stations. Everything that can be a Russian target. After several nights here, when I can sleep, just sleep, without any explosions, without any sirens, I feel good.
3: Back in Kyiv, Maria Shostak is packing her bags, getting ready to leave the country altogether. Maria's two children, Artur and Kira, were both born after Russia's full-scale invasion. They've known nothing but war.
5: I thought that I would be the last person who left Ukraine because why? How? What is the reason?
3: As it turns out, life in Kyiv in the past year has given Maria plenty of reasons.
6: It was a very difficult winter last year in Kyiv. Those attacks and the damage on the energy system and heating made life unbearable. In these conditions, we couldn't survive. So back then, I started thinking I'm not going through another winter like this.
3: Originally, Maria planned to wait for winter before leaving. Not anymore.
6: Everything changed in late August when Kyiv started being attacked around the clock. And if earlier the drones or missiles were intercepted somewhere on the outskirts, now it was happening in the center, right above our heads, during the day.
3: Missiles, drones, power cuts and winter, it's enough to drive anyone from Kyiv. A recent poll found that across Ukraine, lots of people are thinking about leaving their cities. Evgenia Bliznyuk is a sociologist and founder of the Gradus Research Center.
7: 40% of our respondents considering they should have plan B for extraordinary hard conditions of living. But on the other hand, people are not ready just to run away. So they will try to go through this winter in their own homes. So this decision to leave the city or the country will be the last one.
3: But Maria's mind is made up. She's at Kyiv railway station with the children, waiting for the train to Vienna. She's taking the kids to Egypt, much cheaper than Europe, she says, and much warmer too. After the winter, she's not sure what the future holds. Her husband, Yuri, has come to see them off. They both know it could be a lengthy separation. Artur and Kira seem to know it too.
8: Machai, tato. Machai?
9: Machai.
8: Bye-bye.
9: Bye.
2: That report by our diplomatic correspondent Paul Adams. Twenty minutes past the hour, time now for some sports news. Isaac Fennin is here.
10: Yeah, morning, Anne. Premier League football is back. Managers up and down the league are being asked for their opinions on Manchester City's guilty verdict on the breach of Premier League financial regulations. Many have deflected, preferring to stay out of it. But one former Premier League boss hasn't. Remember Ian Holloway? He managed Blackpool and Crystal Palace in the Premier League in the period in which City broke the rules. He's currently managing Swindon Town, a side in the fourth tier of English football. And when he was asked about it, well, he did not mince his words.
11: For me, it's all too late now. I would absolutely take everything away from every single one of them and make them start again right now. It happened in Scotland. I would do it now. They are this a disgrace, and they're still not owning up to it. What type of people do they want to actually be? And is that Pep? Did he know it was happening? No, I don't. I don't think he knew that. It's the people at the very, very top who are trying to cheat this game, and I would throw them out.
10: So, Ian Holloway, not mincing his words. More sport and more Man City a little bit later on in the programme.
1: Isaac, thank you very much indeed. Now let's go over to business with our presenter Archana Shukla in Singapore. And the White House has barred tech firms like Microsoft and several others from hiring skilled international workers on a permanent basis. So Archana, the US Vice President directly commented about Microsoft. What are the allegations?
12: Well, there were direct comments on Microsoft and eight other tech firms, James. And, you know, Mr. J.D. Vance said that they are actually committing fraud. They are using the visa program in the U.S. for skilled workers, the H-1B visa and the other related process to get green cards for workers. They are bringing foreign workers and replacing American workers with that. In fact, he used the word foreign indentured servants for foreign, workers coming into the U.S. And he gave an example of Microsoft saying that, you know, last year they let go of 6,000 American workers and at the same time they got 6,800 H-1B visas, which are used to get visas for skilled workers, so effectively replacing them. While Microsoft on its part says that those visas were for existing employees and not for new hires, and in fact the foreign workers are also paid similar wages as U.S. employees. They've defended their position, but the U.S. government has said that they will not process any new or pending applications from Microsoft and seven other companies. Many of them are, Indian tech companies like Infosys and TCS, that they, you know, their applications will not be processed for permanent residency. And, you know, interestingly, James, it came just hours before President Trump actually awarded a medal to Satya Nadella for, you know, doing all the work that they do in technology and bringing U.S. to the world.
1: Oh, yeah, timing. Well, worker immigration in the U.S., it's safe to say, has been pretty contested in the last year.
12: It is, you know, James, we know that it is one of the main pillars of political agenda that President Trump brought with him. This is what he's been fighting for. He's telling American workers that we are fighting to get back your jobs. We will not allow, you know, foreign people to come in and take your jobs. So it certainly has been quite contested. But then we have to look at it from the business perspective also. Tech companies have been opposing that because a large part of the Silicon Valley is run by foreign, you know, foreign workers who come largely from India, China, and are actually driving the entire tech industry for America. So it has been pretty contested, both between from political as well as economic terms.
1: Atena Shukla in Singapore, thank you.
2: Now, Labour has won the Holborn and St Pancras by-election for the seat vacated by former Prime Minister Keir Starmer. Camden Council leader Sagal Abdiwali secured 45% of the vote, and the Greens party leader Zach Polanski came in second. The North London seat has been a Labour stronghold since its formation in 1983. Let's now speak to our UK political correspondent Rob Watson. First, what's your reaction?
9: Well, the reason why we're talking about this, and good morning, Anne, good morning, James, and good morning, everyone. I mean, why on earth are we discussing a British by-election? Is because we'd all been wondering, you know, was there going to be some kind of earthquake in British politics? Would the hard left Green Party, with its strong anti-Israel stance, somehow upset the governing Labour Party in one of its safe inner city London seats? And the answer is no, it did not. So I make three things from it, really, Anne. I mean, number one, it's relief for Labour's new leader, Andy Burnham, because it seems to be doing better in the opinion polls after its disastrous ratings under Keir Starmer. Two, it suggests that the Greens don't look anytime soon to become the alternative or main party on the left of British politics. And third, that it spells big trouble for the Green Party leader, Zach Polanski, given all the controversy surrounding him personally and, of course, the controversy surrounding the Greens at their recent conference when they passed a motion equating Zionism with racism. So a very exciting moment, a very interesting moment in British politics, Anne.
2: So the stakes were high, both for the Prime Minister, Andy Burnham, and Labour, as well as the Greens party leader, Polanski. And for him, it's coming on the back of a very tough week.
9: Yes, I mean, I was mentioning this issue about it's the Green Party's annual conference passing a motion which not only called Zionism a form of racism, but essentially called for Israel to be replaced by a Palestinian state, which, I mean, most people, given the realities of the Middle East, think that that would involve killing an awful lot of Jewish people. So there's a sort of sense about Zach Polanski and the Greens that, for a start, that he sort of lost control of the party to lots of hard left activists, and that there's if you like, some concern amongst the original, if you like, Green Party members who thought they were essentially joining a party that was mostly focused on ecological matters, on the environment, rather than on issues like Gaza. So this has raised big questions about his leadership, and it'll be interesting to see what he does in the coming days. I mean, he says he's going to carry on as leader, but it's a big moment for him and his party. I mean, will it continue to be sort of more of a party of the hard left than an environmental party? That's the question that it's facing.
2: And that was a comfortable lead for the Camden Council leader, Sagal Abdiwali. What do we know about her?
9: I mean, she's extraordinary, her life story, and I think that probably played a huge part in Labour holding on to this seat, along, of course, with Andy Burnham replacing Keir Starmer. So she's 42 years old. She came from Somalia that was then stricken by civil war in the early 1990s, and she's been in this bit of central London ever since. So she was a child refugee, and really interestingly, Anne, the Populist Reform Party, one of its leaders, had questioned whether someone born in Somalia should become an MP. I mean, just raised that question. It was fascinating that at the moment when the result was announced, she said that it was it was very personal for her to represent this place in Britain which had given her refuge. But she also said that her victory shows, and I'm sort of quoting here, Anne, that people like her belong at the heart of British life. I think the point that she was making is, you know, in modern Britain, if you're black, if you're African, if you're a Muslim woman from Somalia, you have just as much right to be in Parliament as anybody else.
2: And I just been watching her on television when the announcement was made, and you know, they were all standing there, and a broad smile just broke on her face.
9: She was absolutely bursting with pride. I mean, she used that word, that it was a deeply personal moment for her. And I think that is, of course, because the issue of race, the issue of gender, the issue of nationality, the issue of place of birth was raised during the campaign. I mean, most politicians condemn that, but I mean the fact that that she won, and that she now says that this is a, she hopes that it will inspire others who sort of, as I think she put it, sort of look like her, have her same story, is one of the key takeaways from this by-election.
2: Indeed, it's quite a result. Thank you very much, Rob Watson. There, this is Newsday from the BBC World Service. There's plenty more to come.
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14: Aaron Sorkin is taking a second look at Facebook. 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
1: Hello, welcome to Newsday from the BBC World Service with Anne Sawyer in Nairobi and James Copnor in London.
2: Addis Ababa has described Eritrea as a grave threat to Ethiopia's national security following reports of troops crossing into the border into northern Ethiopia in support of the Tigrayan rebels.
1: And we're about a controversial statue of the US President Donald Trump on display at the European Parliament entitled The Orange Plague.
17: BBC News with David Harper. The US Defence Secretary Pete Hegseth has said the public will be able to watch the execution by firing squad of the man convicted of the 2009 mass shooting at Fort Hood military base. A Pentagon official told the BBC that the execution of Nidal Hassan would be live-streamed. New York officials have expressed outrage after federal immigration agents shot and wounded a Dominican man in a car that was also reported to be carrying a five-year-old child. The city's mayor, Zoran Mamdani, called the situation unconscionable and called for an end to all ICE enforcement actions there. A delegation from Ukraine is expected to meet President Trump's special envoys in Miami later on Friday. A US official said they'd discuss a new unified proposal on all aspects of the Russia-Ukraine conflict to try to end the war. Britain's governing Labour Party has retained a parliamentary seat that was previously held by the former Prime Minister Keir Starmer. The local election head beat the leader of the Green Party in the Holborn and St Pancras by-election. Hurricane Isaias has strengthened to Category 2 as it heads towards the southern United States. It's already forced the closure of more than half of oil production in the Gulf of Mexico. Schools in several Malaysian states are closed today as smog from forest fires in Indonesia pushes air pollution to unhealthy levels. Affected areas include the capital Kuala Lumpur and administrative centre Putrajaya. Adidas is suing the Australian fashion brand White Fox for selling and advertising clothes with a four-striped design it describes as deceptively similar to its own distinctive three-striped trademark. White Fox said it was using the stripes for decoration, not as a trademark. A riot at prison in the Mexican state of Sinaloa has left 10 people dead. The situation is now reported to be under control after the National Guard was sent in to tackle the violence. It's not clear what prompted the riot. Live from London, that's the latest BBC News.
1: Thank you for that update. Hello and welcome to Newsday on the BBC World Service. Coming to you live from Nairobi with Anne Soy and from London with James Copnor.
2: Over the next half hour, we'll hear about the security situation in northern Ethiopia and get the latest on the Indian youth movement, the Cockroach Junta Party, as it plans fresh protests.
1: And a naked statue of Donald Trump holding a golden golf club and sitting on the shoulders of a smaller man is on display at the European Parliament in France. We're going to speak to the man who created that sculpture. We'd love your thoughts on it too. You can send us a text or WhatsApp message on our usual number, +447786 20 50 85.
2: Now, India's Cockroach Janata Party, or CJP, is planning a protest in New Delhi on Saturday. They are demanding the resignation of the Chief Election Commissioner, Gyanesh Kumar, following the removal of names from the voters' list. This is the latest in a series of protests by the group of the youth movement, which was formed earlier this year and gained popularity in protests against the country's examination system, eventually forcing the resignation of the education minister. Joining us from Delhi is Sudhir Sangwan, a spokesperson for CJP. Welcome to the program. So what's your message on Saturday?
18: Thanks for having me here. And it's quite welcoming the whole world from the news day. Yesterday, when we were planning to go for the next, our next and biggest protest on 10th October, to save our democracy, to save our constitutional right, the news coming from the India is very disturbing, very strange, that a lot of detentions, like of the 10,000 of detention of the cockroaches and the younger generation who are going to protest for their rights, has been detained in trains, in buses, at airports, and many ways. The house arrest has been done of the leaders of the Cockroach Janata parties. And this is highly improved, and they want to stop us. They want to squeeze our protest, and they want to deprive our voices. And another big news, if you can Google it and you can search it out, 26,000 of army persons, army troops have been called to Delhi. It is looking like a war against the youngest generation of the India. So,
2: well,
18: what?
2: Let's talk about why you're going back to the streets on Saturday. You have demanded the resignation of the Chief Election Commissioner, Gyanesh Kumar. Why?
18: Why? Because it is very unconstitutional. In a democratic country, everything, every election to be very democratic. And for that, Election Commission is a power which runs the election of the country with democratic manner. But the Gyanesh Kumar, the Chief Election Commission, along with the two commissioners and the body, has deprived many voters, a defranchisement of younger voters, deletions of mass level of voters, like 13 crores of voters have been deleted from the system. It is about 14 to 15% of total voters.
2: And what evidence do you have for that?
18: Yeah.
2: Do you have evidence to back it up?
18: Yeah, we have a lot of evidence. The evidence are in public, actually. And many of the reporters and the media houses faced the reports and collected the reports. Even though they have reported, and the coming back to that on the 26th September, when Election Commission given back us all the answers of that with the press conference, itself proves there are many negligence in the system. And in fact, the rights to the local BLOs, the approvers of voters and local officers, has been snatched and given to a control mechanism, electronic control mechanism, and kind of website named electioncommission.net. And
2: right,
18: they are controlling now all the system from the centralized.
2: The Election Commission has rejected allegations that the voter list process is being manipulated.
18: Yes, absolutely. They will do so. because it has been happening so, and it is in front of public. If you have seen the last assembly election in a province named West Bengal, there they have been deleted almost 97 lakhs of vote. When Supreme Court of India orders them to check all the voters, 38 lakhs of vote being found not guilty and to be added again.
2: Right.
18: But the process is too slow. The voters have not been added before the assembly elections, and almost 38 lakhs of voters have not voted in assembly election.
2: It is so the process of remedy has been too slow. Many thanks for speaking to us. That's the spokesperson of CJP, Sundir Sangwan.
1: Ethiopia says it will defend itself after accusing its much smaller northern neighbour, Eritrea, of violating its territory. In a letter to UN Security Council member states, the foreign ministry in Addis Ababa said Eritrea poses a grave threat to Ethiopia's national security. It comes after reports of Eritrean troops entering northern Ethiopia, apparently in support of Tigrayan rebels who are once again at war with the Ethiopian federal government. Eritrea fought against Tigrayan forces in a war that ended 4 years ago, supporting at the time Ethiopia's government. But relations between the two Horn of Africa nations have deteriorated since then. To get the latest, let's speak to the BBC's Caleb Muggis, who's following the story from Nairobi. Welcome to the programme. What sort of evidence or arguments did the Ethiopian Foreign Ministry bring?
19: Good morning. Yes, so Ethiopia had been accusing Eritrea of aggression and confrontation over the last few months. But this time around, things seem to be a bit serious. The foreign minister sent a letter to the United Nations Security Council member states saying that it needs their support and it's preparing to defend itself. There have been reports of Eritrea deploying its troops and mechanized soldiers through the border with Tigray. There have been reports by agencies, by conflict monitor groups, and we actually had to call, residents in that area, and they said they've seen or witnessed Eritrean troops entering, Ethiopian territory. So they say this time around things could get out of hand and a direct confrontation between the two countries could happen. This is the accusation or the allegation by the Ethiopian government.
1: What would be Eritrea's motivation for doing this? I mean, why has the relationship between the two countries deteriorated to this point?
19: Eritrea, in return, accuses Ethiopia of seeking access to sea, which is the Red Sea, by force. This is an accusation that has been raised by Eritrea since the end of the 2020-2022 conflict in northern Ethiopia. During that war, Eritrea fought alongside Ethiopian troops and other militias, pro-government militias. But since that conflict ended, these two countries have been trading blames. Eritrea accuses Ethiopia trying to access the Red Sea by force, and Ethiopia says Eritrea is supporting rebel groups in the north. So this is the main difference between the two countries. In fact, Ethiopia did not hide its intention of seeking, sea access. It tried to negotiate with Somaliland, a semi-autonomous, should I say, region in Somalia, which had created a diplomatic row between Somalia and Ethiopia. Mm. Now things have shifted to, its neighbor in the north.
1: And is there much evidence of direct conflict between the Eritrean troops and the Ethiopian government? There were some reports of drone strikes.
19: There were reports of drone strikes by Ethiopian forces on Eritrean soldiers. Very difficult to verify independently, but we have seen reports by eyewitnesses, by conflict monitor groups reported clashes in Tigray region that borders Ethiopia and Eritrea. It's not a direct confrontation as much as the information that we have is concerned right now, but it could lead to a direct confrontation in the coming days. That is what the reports are suggesting.
1: And give us a sense then of the military balance, the military picture. We've been talking quite a lot this week about the federal government and its clashes with Tigrayan rebels, but they are also recently part of a wider alliance of movements opposed to the federal government. How is that all playing out in different parts of the country?
19: Initially, the conflict started in Afar region. This is another state in the northern part of the country. So the Tigrayan forces and other six armed rebels created an alliance to fight or to topple the government in Addis Ababa. That fight started in Afar and then in Amhara region, the second largest region in Ethiopia. But the counteroffensive by federal troops and pro-government militia seems to be successful so far because they have took control of the regional capital, Mekelle, in Tigray state, and they're pushing the Tigrayan forces back to the northern tip of the country. So far, clashes are being reported in different parts of the country, but the upper hand seems to be, you know, taken by the government. We are not sure what how this would play out in the future, but this is what's happening at the moment.
1: Caleb Muggis, thank you very much indeed, our colleague who is following that story from Nairobi.
2: You're listening to Newsday from the BBC World Service with James Copnall in London and me, Anso, in Nairobi. The main headline this hour, the US Defense Secretary says that the public will be able to watch the execution by firing squad of a former army psychiatrist convicted of the 2009 mass shooting at Fort Hood. And in other news, the New York officials have demanded answers after federal immigration agents shot and injured a man in a car with a young child. And Britain's governing Labour Party has held on to the parliamentary seat previously held by the former Prime Minister Keir Starmer. Time now for some sports news at a quarter to the hour. Isaac Fennin.
10: Yeah, morning. Manchester City returned to the Premier League for the first time since an independent commission handed down a guilty verdict for over 100 financial breaches. And their first step into the post-verdict unknown takes them into the Bears' Den of Anfield, where a notoriously hostile Liverpool crowd is waiting to deliver their own judgment. One of those braving the trip to Anfield is a well-known Manchester City fan, Loza, aka Laurent Cabrelli, who lives in Manchester and has been a Blue all his life. Loza, welcome to the programme. Just talk to me about the reaction you're expecting to receive on Sunday.
20: Oh, listen, we've had it before, Anfield. We're used to it, mate. This is nothing new for us, by the way. We've had it in the Champions League, you know. Regardless of what's going on in the news or the sounds around it, you know, this is nothing new for City, so we'll just embrace it. That's what we do as City fans, we embrace it.
10: Yeah, I can imagine, but you say you've had it before, but you've had it before where it's on the pitch and it's all the talk about the competitive action, Liverpool being a couple of points ahead or behind Man City in the table. This time, though, it's obviously because of everything that's happening off the pitch. Does that make it a little bit different?
20: Not really. No, the players are focused, the professional. You know, Erling Haaland came out yesterday in support of the club. It's his boyhood club. So listen, they're all professional. They know the job in hand. They'll do the job on the pitch. And us as fans, we'll do our job off the pitch. You know, we'll provide as much support as is needed. And we always do.
10: Mm-hmm. What do you make of what has happened over the last few weeks?
20: Yeah, listen, it's not great. You know, it's not great. I'm not going to lie to you. You know, the evidence is there. You know, we put the appeal in and we have to wait and see, you know. But like, again, I just reiterate, as fans, you know, we can't control outside noise. We just control what is, you know what I mean, what is there. And we're ever present and that's it. So,
10: do you think for the players, obviously, you know, this is a... they'll probably never have experienced anything like this. How do you see them kind of handling this situation?
20: Oh, I'm sure Enzo's experienced far worse, mate. But yeah, listen, I'm just saying that, Enzo. I'm sure listen, it's make or break. It's going to be a psychological battle. Let's have it right, and let's hope we turn up. You know, listen, there's been a few times under Pep as well where we've kind of bottled it. So it's up to the players now to stand up and be counted for. And I'm sure they will. You know, it's, like you say, it can go two ways, can't it? It can work against, it can work for or against. And I'm sure the players will be right up for it.
10: In terms of the future punishments and what could potentially happen to City, what would you say would be a fair thing to happen to the club?
20: Well, listen, at the end of the day, if we're guilty of what is has been alleged, you know, obviously, I know it's there. We've appealed it, so obviously I can't comment too much on that. Listen, we have to get the book thrown at us. If you know, we'll take it. As a City fan, if we are guilty and it's there, there's nothing we can do. Listen, we have to get the book thrown at us. It's simple as that. But I do reiterate, I will still be there as a fan. I'll always back my club. So,
10: and does it? Do you think it take away from, you know, the last 10, 15
20: no.
10: years that you've had?
20: No, definitely not. Those memories will never be tainted. You know, at the end of the day, you know, I was there in 99, the playoff final. That was real. You know, I was there, Istanbul. That was real. Do you know what I mean? These memories are real. That will never get taken away from me. And there's nothing that anyone could ever say that will take that away from me.
10: And obviously, this is a club, you know, many see City as a club who has had its hard times where you've kind of gone to the depths of English football and you've managed to get to the top.
20: Yeah, correct. And I was there as well. Like I say, I was born in 1983. You know, I've been there at the lowest times, awful times during the, you know, the 90s. The football was terrible, you know, and in 99. But like I say, I think the older crop of City fans like myself and obviously Big Steve and what have you, you know, we've been there before. And if it happens again, like I say, we'll just embrace it. You know, we have that sort of mentality within the fan base. You know what I mean? So we'll just embrace it, whatever happens.
10: And what do you reckon the score's going to be this weekend?
20: Oh, you know what? I've had this over. You just don't know, especially because it's been so long. It's been 3 weeks, you know, without any football. So it's a real difficult one to call. You know, judging by form, City should win. But again, it's the psychological battle. Listen, I'd say a score draw would have fought, mate.
10: A score draw. All right, well, we'll see what happens. Loz, I really appreciate you for joining us. That's Laurent Cabrelli, who is a Manchester City fan, been a Blue all of his life. As you've heard, City have been found guilty of breaching Premier League financial rules. As Loz was saying, they have lodged an appeal and we will examine what happened next, the potential impact on the club, the league and the wider sporting landscape. If you want to check out more on this story, the More Than The Score podcast, which is out this week, is a really, really good listen. Della Floyd with a couple of really, really interesting guests, Kieran Maguire, who is a financial football expert on that. Make sure you check that out wherever you get your BBC podcasts.
1: Isaac Allen, thank you very much indeed. Now, a delegation from Ukraine is expected to meet President Donald Trump's special envoy, Steve Witkoff, as well as European representatives in Miami later today. The meeting comes as fighting continues to escalate. Following Thursday's missile strike on two buses in the eastern city of Kramatorsk, which killed at least 30 people, President Volodymyr Zelensky promised a response to what he called a wave of Russian escalation. But he also signalled a willingness to negotiate an end to the war despite the continuing attacks. There have been so many in recent months and so much damage to vital infrastructure that there have been power outages and water supplies have been affected. Evgeny Blizinyuk from the Gradus Research Centre in Kyiv explained the mood in the country as winter approaches.
7: 40% of our respondents considering they should have plan B for extraordinary hard conditions of living. But on the other hand, people are not ready just to run away. So they will try to go through this winter in their own homes. So this decision to leave the city or the country will be the last one.
1: A little earlier on Newsday, I spoke to the director of the Energy Industry Research Centre, Alexander Karchenko, who's in Kyiv. I started by asking him how difficult a winter it was likely to be.
0: I don't think this winter will be harder than last winter. For sure, it's not something new that Russian targeted our critical energy infrastructure. And let me say, preparation for this winter from our side was much more focused than preparation for any other winter in time of this war.
1: How do you prepare for something like sustained attacks on your energy infrastructure?
0: We built a lot of physical defense, shelters for critical infrastructure, for substations, for high voltage substation, for water supply, for heating supply. And as well, in many big cities, it's built a backup generation capacity in different kind. Diesel power station, diesel generators, gas cogenerator station, which has a role to cover the need and power for heating system and for water supply.
1: So are you fairly confident that that will survive a sustained Russian attack?
0: I'm absolutely confident that we will survive. And same time, I'm absolutely confident that it will be hard.
1: Yeah. What do you say to people in Kyiv across Ukraine who say they really would struggle with another winter if there is no heating?
0: That was a main target in time of heat season preparation, to cover heating even in time of massive power outage. We named this conception dark but warm. And the main focus in this summer, in the spring, in this autumn is to prepare our heating system to be operational even in the most complicated condition with all the attack, with all the power outage.
1: Yeah. Presumably, there is a pretty big financial cost to this. Obviously, there's a need to keep the heating on, to give civilians as easy or as comfortable or as palatable a life as possible in these terrible conditions. But there is a financial cost to bear.
0: Absolutely so. And of course, we are in lack of resources. And in best world, as example for Kyiv, we need for this preparation 700 million euros, but we spent only near 260 because we don't have more.
1: Is that then one of the things that President Zelensky will be asking partners, allies for support with?
0: Maybe I'm not in position to answering you on behalf of President Zelensky, but for sure I think we will discuss this issue with all available partners.
1: And when you look at the many, many priorities Ukraine surely must have right now, hanging on to all of its country, supplying its troops on the front lines and elsewhere, keeping things running, where does energy infrastructure rank among all those different obligations?
0: I believe that energy infrastructure has a second, third position, because for all of us, it's very clear that frontline and deep strikes, it's a number one, together with air defense. And then after, we have energy and critical infrastructure.
1: And just on that, that air defense, that's something that President Zelensky and others have been asking for a long time, more Patriot air defense systems and so on. Presumably that goes hand in hand with energy infrastructure. If you had greater air defenses, there would be less need to invest in other means of protecting your energy infrastructure. Would that be correct?
0: It's absolutely correct, and we have some calculation which clearly presents that investment of 1 euro to the proper air defense give us, let's say, economy in critical infrastructure for 15, 17 euros.
1: The thoughts of Alexander Karchenko, director of the Energy Industry Research Center in the Ukrainian capital, Kyiv.
2: Now, the International Space Station hurtles around the Earth above our heads at 28,000 kilometers an hour. Earlier, while it was directly over the town of Wick in the very north of Scotland, children on Earth below were able to ask questions directly to Joshua Kattrick, the astronauts living and working aboard the space station. Here are some of their conversations.
21: This is Rory. Which one thing do movies always get wrong about space? Over.
22: Good question, Rory. I would say how easy everything is. Nothing up here is easy. Everything is hard.
4: even brushing your teeth, and they gloss over a lot of the small points.
21: This is Florence. How does the food taste in space compare to here on Earth? Over.
4: Florence, because the microgravity affects your sinuses, everything tastes a little bit different, sometimes good, sometimes bad. For me, I love coffee on planet Earth, but up here it tastes a little bit different. Doesn't taste quite like coffee to me, and that's causing me to not drink so much.
5: This is Fergus. What experiment were you most excited to work on? Over.
4: I'm working on a lot of experiments that are designed to enable astronauts to live in space for longer periods of time. So someday, maybe on the moon for, say, a year. But we have a lot of science we have to figure out first, and that's some of what we're working on up here that I enjoy. Over.
6: This is Isabella. Do astronauts get space sick like getting car sick? Over.
4: Isabella, great question. We typically get sick at the start of the missions as we adapt to microgravity. So it's like a couple of days of basically being car sick. Over.
1: Joshua Kushrick there, getting a gentle grilling from pupils from Wick High School in Scotland. And we have been hoping to speak to a Danish artist about his sculpture, The Orange Plague, a satirical work portraying the US President Donald Trump. Not available at the moment, unfortunately, but we will try and get him on later here on Newsday.
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1: Hello and welcome to Newsday on the BBC World Service with Anne Soy in Nairobi and James Cottnell in London.
2: The Pentagon says the death by firing squad of a former army psychiatrist convicted of the 2009 mass shooting at Fort Hood will be live-streamed. We'll find out more from a military law expert.
1: As the US renews its efforts to get Russia and Ukraine to agree to a ceasefire, Ukrainian civilians are bracing themselves ahead of a tough winter. We'll bring you a report from the country.
25: Everything changed in late August when Kyiv started being attacked around the clock. And if earlier the drones or missiles were intercepted somewhere on the outskirts, now it was happening in the center, right above our heads.
2: And what does a study on the largest cellular family tree in a mammal tell us about the world? We'll find out after this latest bulletin of world news.
26: BBC News with Govinda Gill. The US Defence Secretary Pete Hegseth has said the public will be able to watch the execution by firing squad of the man convicted of the 2009 mass shooting at Fort Hood military base. A Pentagon official told the BBC that the execution of Nidal Hassan would be live-streamed. Hassan was a US Army psychiatrist who killed 13 unarmed soldiers at Fort Hood in Texas and injured dozens more. Mr. Hegseth explained why it would happen at Fort Hood.
27: Army major betrays his country, radical Islamist, kills a bunch of Americans at Fort Hood. Of course we're going to do it at Fort Hood. We're going to do it on a Thursday. We're going to do it at 1 o'clock, which is when he did it. And it's going to be soldiers with rifles executing the firing squad. It hadn't been since World War II since we've done that. Well, I kind of like the mentality we had in World War II, which was win, which was understand when the enemy attacks you, you need to stand your ground.
26: New York officials have expressed outrage after federal immigration agents shot and wounded a Dominican man in a car that was also reported to be carrying a five-year-old child. The state governor, Kathy Hochul, said New Yorkers had seen too many acts of violence by what she called a rogue federal agency. The city's mayor, Zoran Mamdani, called the situation unconscionable.
28: The pretext of ICE is, in their words, to keep this country safe. How is it keeping anyone safe to have, as you just heard from the police commissioner, individuals wearing construction vests in masks with long guns. Residents have no idea if these are law enforcement agents or if they are simply attacking someone on the street. And when it comes to ICE, it begs the question, what's the difference?
26: The Department for Homeland Security said officers were conducting a targeted operation to arrest a man with a prior criminal conviction. A delegation from Ukraine is expected to meet President Trump's special envoys, Steve Witkoff and Jared Kushner, in Miami later for talks about the war with Russia. A U.S. official said they'd discuss a new unified proposal on all aspects of the conflict to try to end it. The first hurricane of the Atlantic season has strengthened to Category 2 in the Gulf of Mexico's warm waters as it heads towards southern United States. Hurricane ECS is forecast to make landfall in Florida, Alabama, or Mississippi overnight between Friday and Saturday. The Florida State Governor, Ron DeSantis, had this warning for residents.
3: There is some areas that are saturated now, so you're going to have a risk of a lot of water being dumped with this storm. You're going to see some of the rivers flood. You're going to see rising water on the interior of the panhandle communities. And so that represents a risk as well. So please, please, they always say you can hide from the wind, but when that water starts rising, that can be very, very dangerous.
26: BBC News. Britain's governing Labour Party has retained a parliamentary seat that...
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26: BBC News. Britain's governing Labour Party has retained a parliamentary seat that was previously occupied by the former Prime Minister Keir Starmer.

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1: Labour would have been expected to win comfortably, but the Greens made significant gains in the capital at May's local elections. Their leader, Zach Polanski, had been hoping to show he could convert that support into seats in Parliament. But he has also been facing questions about a policy adopted by Green members at their conference at the weekend. It declared Zionism a form of racism and called for the creation of a single democratic Palestinian state in all of historic Palestine.
2: Schools in several Malaysian states are closed today as smog from forest fires in Indonesia pushes air pollution to unhealthy levels. Affected areas include the capital, Kuala Lumpur, and administrative centre, Putrajaya. Air quality in Singapore has also deteriorated to its worst level so far this year. Adidas is suing an Australian fashion brand for selling and advertising clothes with a four-stripe design, arguing it's deceptively similar to the German company's distinctive three-stripe trademark. During a brief hearing in Sydney, White Fox argued the design was being used for decoration, not as a trademark. The Great Mosque of Aleppo in Syria has reopened to worshippers after many years of restoration due to damage sustained during the civil war. The ancient mosque was near the centre of fighting between pro-Assad and rebel forces for control of Aleppo. Its minaret was reduced to rubble in 2013. BBC News.
3: Thank you very much indeed for that news. 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Live from Nairobi with Anne Soy and here in London with me, James Cottnell. In this next half hour, we're going to look at this latest decision by the Pentagon to live stream the execution of Nidal Hassan, who shot dead 13 unarmed US soldiers at Fort Hood in 2009.
4: Also, how scientists successfully create the largest cellular family tree for a mammal. And we welcome your messages on anything that you hear on the programme. Our number is +44 77 86 20 50 85. We start this hour in the US, where the Defense Secretary Pete Hegseth has announced that the execution by firing squad of Nidal Hassan, the man convicted of the 2009 mass shooting at Fort Hood military base, will be live streamed to the public to watch. Hassan, a former U.S. military army psychiatrist, said that, killed 13 soldiers at the base in Texas and is scheduled to be executed on the 3rd of December. Here's Pete Hegseth talking about that.
5: He's going to get a firing squad of soldiers, as it should be. And we'll make sure that people are able to watch it, that it's public, because people need to understand that this is there's serious consequences for these types of things.
6: Has Major Hassan made any final requests, reached out to the president, anything like that to your knowledge?
5: Don't care. We'll see him on December 3rd.
3: Well, the US hasn't held a public execution since 1936 or undertaken a military execution by firing squad since 1945. I discussed what this meant with Eugene Fidel, American lawyer who specializes in military law. He's a founder of the National Institute of Military Justice and currently a visiting lecturer at Yale. I began by asking him just how unusual this was.
7: Public executions have really gone out of fashion, not only in the United States, but around the world. The countries that conduct them today are not countries that we want to emulate. They're countries like North Korea, countries like Iran, countries like the Taliban government in Afghanistan. And for the United States to be in the same category in terms of the administration of justice as any of those countries is really a shocking development. The case is an important case, obviously. Dr. Hassan, Major Hassan, committed a terrible crime, and it's not really a surprise that he got the death penalty. But what is a surprise is that we would see the government turning back the hands of the clock, not by a few weeks or a few months or a few years, but as if we were back in the 18th or 17th century with public executions. It's shocking.

0: Is the fact that he was tried under military law rather than civilian law a factor at all here?
1: Not really, except for the fact that execution by firing squad is certainly a traditional form of punishment in the military, but it's one that we haven't used since the end of World War II. And civilian jurisdictions in the United States, with rare exceptions, do not use firing squads.
0: Is there any possibility under law that this will not go ahead? Is there an appeal process?
1: He's already exhausted his appeals, but he does have a right to try again with a federal district court for a writ of habeas corpus, good old Anglo-American legal remedy. And he could do that. And if he did it, his case would actually outlast the Trump administration. Not that that would particularly make any difference given the gravity of his crime. But he's given every indication that what he wants most of all is to become a martyr. And if that is still his position, then it would make sense for him not to invoke the writ of habeas corpus and to just let the wheels of justice grind on and end his life.
0: If that is the case, that he does want to die as a martyr, why do you think the U.S. defense authorities or Defense Secretary Pete Hegseth has announced this decision, has taken this decision? Because in a way, it might serve Major Hassan's purposes as well.
1: Oh, I think that's quite right. In a way, it's kind of an own goal to do it this way. In contrast, by the way, to the way Osama bin Laden's remains were handled. If you recall, he was buried at sea. That was done, I gather, with dignity and appropriate religious traditions. But it didn't turn him into a martyr. And it didn't create an opportunity for a shrine or a pilgrimage site. So this is a very strange and unfortunate development. What I can hope for is, and this is really just a remote hope, but President Trump does tend to change his mind unpredictably. Perhaps tomorrow morning he'll wake up and say, well, you know, I thought about this and I've decided that this is not what we want to do. We don't want to help him become a martyr, and therefore we're not going to have a public execution and we're not going to have any live streaming. Do I think that's going to happen? No, I do not. Could it happen? With him, anything can happen.
0: You started by saying that public executions had fallen out of fashion. Why have societies around the world decided that that is not appropriate?
1: It's part of a larger trend, let's say. I think society has become more sensitive to things like this. You know, capital punishment is still capital punishment. You're still dead at the end of it. But I think our interest in inflicting pain and indignity beyond what is the bare minimum is a part of modern civilization. And there are countries that have been at the forefront of that, a reform of the penal system in general, reform of the prison system. And part of it is reform of methods of execution. We tried electrocution. That turned out to be imperfect and horrible. We then tried lethal injection. That turned out to be horrible and, given the recent case from the state of Tennessee, highly imperfect. And so here we are, sort of turning the hands of the clock back. I guess hanging is still tolerable, but it's a sign of the development of modern values. I should add that, you know, American society is split in general about whether we should even have capital punishment. Many countries have done away with it. And it seems not to be necessary in our country, given the fact that it's been 65 years since the last time the U.S. Armed Forces executed anybody. So if you can pass the better part of a century without having to use this tool, it's not clear to me how much of a deterrent it is. So those are some of the issues. And we're going through a sort of teachable moment in American society, and people are going to have to consult their religious convictions, their personal moral codes, and see how they feel on this. People are not on the barricades about it, but it is getting attention in this country.
0: Eugene Fidel, military law specialist, Novilla. Visiting lecturer at Yale University. Now, we've had lots of reactions in on this, and there's one from Abuja, Nigeria.
2: Yes, Nabuike says that what public is Hegseth talking about? Does it include children? Has the Trump administration considered the consequences on children and some adults of watching someone, even a convicted criminal, executed by firing squad? Because that live-streamed video will definitely go viral, and I don't think it is proper to expose minors to such, what he says, a primitive, barbaric and traumatic spectacle.
0: Elton Sware, also in Nigeria, says, I condemn the killing of innocent people and I believe justice must be served. However, I question whether public execution is the right way to demonstrate justice. The United States often criticises other regimes for human rights abuses, so it must also be willing to examine its own actions by those same standards. And Elton says justice should be about accountability, not revenge, and human rights should apply to everyone, regardless of power.
2: Evans in Nairobi has a different view and says that the decision by the US to conduct to execute the Fort Hood convict does not only revive the pre-World War II playbook, but equally serves as a stern deterrence on how similar future cases may be handled. Now, there's renewed diplomatic efforts taking place to try and move forward on a ceasefire in Ukraine. President Trump's special envoys, Steve Witkoff and Jared Kushner, will meet Ukrainian representatives later today in Miami. The move comes as Russia steps up its attacks on Ukrainian cities, hitting power plants, bridges, schools and commercial warehouses in Kyiv, and life in the capital is getting more dangerous every day. With winter approaching, some people are getting out of harm's way, either by moving to the countryside or, in some cases, abroad. Our diplomatic correspondent, Paul Adams, just back from Kyiv, has been to meet two women who've decided that it's safer for them and their families to leave, at least for the next few months.
3: Kyiv is more dangerous than at any moment since the early days of Russia's full-scale invasion. Alerts, sirens and explosions are happening all day, every day. Not only that, but winter is coming and Russia is already attacking the power grid. More and more people are thinking about getting themselves out of harm's way, of leaving the city. We've driven a couple of hours south from Kyiv, deep into the Ukrainian countryside, to a tiny little village, frankly in the middle of nowhere. I'm standing in the garden, surrounded by fruit trees. There's a little cottage over there, and just in front of me, a barn full of wood chopped for the winter.
4: I have Lansi. It is the fireplace, but...
3: This is where Olena, who lives in Kyiv, is planning to spend the winter. She's getting the house ready, making sure that it'll be warm enough, but what she's most looking forward to is the peace and the security.
5: I realized that I couldn't spend the winter in Kyiv if the situation will be worse. If I have several sleepless nights, I feel bad. I decided that the better option will be a little village without any factories, any storages and any railway stations. Everything that can be Russian's target. After several nights here, when I can... Sleep. Without any explosions, without any sirens. I feel good.
3: Back in Kyiv, Maria Shostak is packing her bags, getting ready to leave the country altogether. Maria's two children, Artur and Kira, were both born after Russia's full-scale invasion. They've known nothing but war.
6: I thought that I would be the last person who left Ukraine, because why, how, what is the reason?
3: As it turns out, life in Kyiv in the past year has given Maria plenty of reasons.
7: It was a very difficult winter last year in Kyiv. Those attacks and the damage on the energy system and heating made life unbearable. In these conditions, we couldn't survive. So back then, I started thinking I'm not going through another winter like this.
3: Originally, Maria planned to wait for winter before leaving. Not anymore.
7: Everything changed in late August when Kyiv started being attacked around the clock. And if earlier the drones or missiles were intercepted somewhere on the outskirts, now it was happening in the center, right above our heads, during the day.
3: Missiles, drones, power cuts and winter. It's enough to drive anyone from Kyiv. A recent poll found that across Ukraine, lots of people are thinking about leaving their cities. Evgenia Bliznyuk is a sociologist and founder of the Gradus Research Center.
8: 40% of our respondents considering they should have plan B for extraordinary hard conditions of living. But on the other hand, people are not ready just to run away. So they will try to go through this winter in their own homes. So this decision to leave the city or the country will be the last one.
3: But Maria's mind is made up. She's at Kyiv railway station with the children, waiting for the train to Vienna. She's taking the kids to Egypt, much cheaper than Europe, she says, and much warmer too. After the winter, she's not sure what the future holds. Her husband, Yuri, has come to see them off. They both know it could be a lengthy separation. Artur and Kira seem to know it too.
4: Machai, tato. Machai?
9: Machai.
4: Bye-bye.
9: Bye.
2: That report by our diplomatic correspondent, Paul Adams. Let's now cross over to Singapore, to our business desk there. Achana Shukla is standing by. And you've been looking at what could have been Australia's biggest ever stock market listing, but that public offer has now been scrapped. What's going on?
10: Well, yes, Anne, you know, it's interesting in a world of AI where so much money is public money, public debt is all coming in for AI. There is a company that had to actually withdraw its IPO because it did not get enough investor interest and the pricing they were not getting right. This is a company, this is an AI data center company called Firmus that from Australia that builds and operates liquid cooled data centers. They call it AI factories and they build it for companies like OpenAI and Meta. These are some of the big clients that they have. And, you know, they are building data centers. They have a couple of them in Australia and they're building them across Southeast Asia and Singapore as well and in other parts of the Asia-Pacific region. They are a company that also has equity investment from NVIDIA and they buy chips from them. So they are like really well established as far as the data center business is concerned, but their $5 billion IPO, which would have been the, you know, the second biggest in Australia's history, actually had to be scrapped. Investors are questioning that, you know, they are promising something that is not yet being achieved by the company. They are promising something in the future, and we do not know if we would get the returns. And the valuations that they are seeking are possibly too high. It's you know, it's odd to hear that in today's world, but that's where the investors are at this moment.
2: Indeed, odd to hear that because, you know, that an AI company did not get investor interest. What are we to read from this? Some investor fatigue?
10: There certainly is fatigue on that part, Anne, but there is also questioning that investors are making, right? They're saying that we are putting in so much of money. There is, you know, there is all this big talk about what AI will do for the world, for humanity, etc. But where are the returns? Everything has been spoken about is, you know, there is nothing on ground at this point in time delivering returns. And the valuations that these companies are asking are too high. Now, we have a lot of other companies like DeepSeek, Moonshot, OpenAI, Anthropic, they're all in line to raise public money and investors are certainly asking. And we've seen some of the tech stocks, some of the big tech stocks, including SpaceX, that raised massive amounts of money from the public market, actually, you know, seeing a dip in their stock performance, their valuations going down right now because investors are concerned.
2: Achana, many thanks.
0: Scientists have mapped out the largest cellular family tree in a mammal ever, tracking one single cell as it branches out into a massive network of nearly 1.3 million descendants. It shows the exact generation-by-generation blueprint of how a single egg transforms into a complex living creature. To tell us more, we're joined by Dr. Jay Shajure, one of the lead authors of the study and the developer of the DNA typewriter technology it employed. Thank you very much for joining us, Jay. Quite complicated stuff. Just explain exactly what you've done.
11: Yeah, so every human and every animal on this planet started out as a fertilized egg, right? And that egg, that cell divided to 2 cells, 4 cells, 8 cells, so on and so forth. you know, for humans, giving rise ultimately to a body of tens of trillions of cells. And the pattern, you know, basically the process by which, you know, 9 months after fertilization, you get a baby, right? That's still very much a mystery, right? And it's not something that we can see. We can't put it under a microscope. And so to access it, we built something called a DNA typewriter to essentially allow us to track that pattern of cell divisions and build a family tree of cells.
0: That sounds oh so simple. I imagine it was all but that.
11: yes, it was. It was, you know, this has been well over 10 years in the making, right? So almost 50 years ago, Sir John Sulston, very famously at the University of Cambridge, sat down in a microscope for, you know, for 2 years and just watched a worm developing. And that, you know, that was what he needed. You could see it because it was transparent. It was very small. And by pen and paper, he basically mapped the blueprint of that entire organism. But it was only 1,000 cells, right? Still a Nobel Prize, right, in 2000. But, you know, almost 50 years onwards, we don't have anything like that for really any other animal, you know, let alone something as large as a mouse or a human. Hmm. And that's partly because, you know, you can't see through a pregnant animal, right? You can't see into a womb the way you can with a worm.
0: Yeah. So you worked on a mouse embryo. Why is having a cell's biography, as it were, its history, so much better than simply taking a snapshot at the end?
11: Yeah, that's a great question. You know, biology, like biology is not a static process. Biology unfolds over time, right? You know, when we develop a disease, you know, when you actually clinically develop the disease, it's the manifestation of something that started long ago, right? And for many or most diseases, we have limited insights into, you know, pinpointing the where and the when and the precise events that initiated, you know, let's say the development of Alzheimer's or cancer or what have you. And so, you know, we really wanted to be able to develop a general technology that was applicable to models of all diseases to try and understand how they emerge over time.
0: And that's the key, is it, that this technology could help us fight diseases?
11: That is the hope. Understand disease in order to be able to develop therapies for disease. Absolutely.
0: How quickly is something like that then going to advance?
11: You know, I think these things take time to pay off, right? I don't think these things happen overnight. On the other hand, sometimes they go slowly and all of a sudden they go very quickly, right? This was a big leap going from cells in a dish to a mouse, right? This was our first experiment in a mouse. And it worked better than we could have imagined, right? So I think we're at the next phase of a very exciting adventure to map the entire development of a mammal, which is the main model organism that we use to study human biology. And I think, you know, especially with new tools in AI, the prospect of trying to take what we learn in the mouse and kind of humanize it, so to speak, right, to make it relevant to human biology across all organs and tissues is something we're very excited about.
0: And I'm going to gamble and say you're better at math than me. So if a guy got a Nobel Prize for 1,000 cells, how many are you going to get for 1.3 million?
11: Well, you know, 1.3 million is still only a very small fraction of the number of cells in an adult mouse. So we still have a ways to go. But these are scalable technologies, right? And so adding a few zeros is not as hard as it seems. You know, now that we have six zeros, I guess, behind the one, right, for a million.
0: Dr. Jay Shinjiri, thank you very much indeed. Let's get some very quick sports with Isaac Fannin.
9: Yeah, the Premier League is back after a three-week international hiatus. We've heard from Manchester City's head coach Enzo Maresca for the first time since the hubbub around the announcement of the guilty charges of the Premier League's financial regulations. The Italian says he's feeling fantastic amongst his players as they prepare to face Liverpool on Sunday. He says his side don't care too much about the noise. We're going to get more on that story with our correspondent Sammy Mockbell. And if you want more on that story as well, after Newsday, maybe check out the More Than the Score podcast. podcast.
0: Hi, Fannin, thank you very much indeed. 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
13: Aaron Sorkin is taking a second look at Facebook. 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
2: Hello, welcome to Newsday on the BBC World Service with James in London and Anne in Nairobi.
0: Reconstruction efforts after the deadly flooding in Nepal continue. We'll speak to UNICEF.
2: Krista Pike's lawyer gives us an update on how she's doing and what next for her after the botched execution.
0: And we hear from the artist behind a controversial statue of US President Donald Trump at the European Parliament. It's called simply The Orange Plague.
16: BBC News with Govinda Gill. The US Defence Secretary Pete Hegseth has said the public will be able to watch the execution by firing squad of the man convicted of the 2009 mass shooting at Fort Hood military base. A Pentagon official told the BBC the execution of Nidal Hassan would be live-streamed. New York officials have expressed outrage after federal immigration agents shot and wounded a Dominican man in a car that was also reported to be carrying a five-year-old child. The city's mayor, Zoran Mamdani, called the situation unconscionable and called for an end to all ICE enforcement actions there. A delegation from Ukraine is expected to meet President Trump's special envoys in Miami later on Friday. A US official said they'd discuss a new unified proposal on all aspects of the Russia-Ukraine conflict to try to end the war. This is understood to include possible post-war security guarantees for Ukraine. Britain's governing Labour parties retained a parliamentary seat that was previously held by the former Prime Minister Keir Starmer. The local council head beat the leader of the Green Party in the Holborn and St Pancras by-election. Hurricane Isaias is strengthened to Category 2 as it heads towards the southern United States. It's already forced the closure of more than half of oil production in the Gulf of Mexico. Schools in several Malaysian states are closed today as smog from forest fires in Indonesia pushes air pollution to unhealthy levels. Affected areas include the capital, Kuala Lumpur, and administrative centre, Putrajaya. A riot at a prison in the Mexican state of Sinaloa has left 10 people dead. The situation is now reported to be under control after the National Guard was sent in to tackle the violence. It's not clear what prompted the riot. BBC News.
2: Thank you for that summary of the news. Hello and welcome to Newsday on the BBC World Service. You're live in London with James and here in Nairobi with me, Anne Soy. And in this half hour, we focus on the upcoming match between Manchester City and Liverpool. Manchester City head coach Enzo Maresca says that the feeling is fantastic.
0: Yeah, that comes 9 days after the Premier League published a damning report stating that the club had used sham contracts to disguise secret funding of more than or close to $1 billion. City dispute that, of course, so we're going to focus on that. We also have an interview with the lawyer for Krista Pike, the woman who survived two apparently lethal injections at a botched execution attempt in Tennessee. And we do hope to speak to the sculptor behind a new statue, a not very flattering statue of President Trump at the European Parliament, known simply as the Orange Plague, showing a naked President Trump. If you've got any thoughts on that or anything you hear on Newsday, our number WhatsApp and text is +44 77 86 20 50 85.
2: First, we go to Nepal, and it's been 6 weeks since devastating floods swept away whole communities as torrents of water, mud and debris proved too powerful for those in its path to survive. The floods killed at least 1,455 people, and Nepal's last assessment counts 7,570 private buildings damaged or destroyed and 5,000 people still missing. Prime Minister Balan Shah has said that the rebuilding of the country will require more than 10% of its gross domestic product, that's GDP, which is an enormous burden for the country's economy. Let's now cross to Kathmandu, where the United Nations Children's Agency, UNICEF, is working on the ground in Nepal, and speak to their spokesperson, James Elder. Welcome to the program. So tell us about the affected area and what you have been seeing and hearing.
17: Yeah, and hi, good morning. Look, parts of the towns and the villages, they look like war zones. There's no other way to describe it. It's incredible to see, you know, entire four-story buildings either washed away or literally with cement and steel just hanging on, buildings that are, you know, one-fifth in place. So people, as you said there at the start, and livelihoods, loved ones lost. Now, a lot's being done. I've seen places where a bridge is 100 metres downriver, it's been ripped out, and then the army has rebuilt in a matter of weeks. You know, UNICEF, we're getting tens of thousands of kids into schools, vaccination supplies, but there's a lot of trauma. You know, psychologists in the epicentre where I was a few days ago are telling me of children who are afraid to turn on a tap because, you know, the water that appears. So there's a lot of trauma, there's a lot of rebuilding, as you said there, Anne, and winter's coming. So, yeah, how the international community and I think everyday people around the world respond is going to decide whether these floods and winter now also it goes beyond the floods into people's health and their children's schooling.
2: Huge needs there. So where do you start? What are you prioritizing?
17: Look, you start initially is about getting people shelter. So we've got huge amounts of, you know, temporary shelters for people. Getting these all things, you know, UNICEF's mandate is its beauty. All these things happen simultaneously. So at the same time, you set up child-friendly spaces immediately for psychological support. You set up tents so kids are back in schools. They're good structures, you know, small things like cushions and things for children. So you get children there so parents get a moment to breathe. We vaccinated tens of thousands of children for cholera. We're rebuilding water systems. We have, you know, newborn kits for people, for mums. Humanitarian cash is a big part, Anne, of that, of our response and of a winter response. So whilst we talk blankets and schools and vaccinations, you know, cash allows people to decide for themselves what they need. And that's really, really key. If I can just tell you one story which floored me, it's a couple and their children, Shashila and Jivan. Now, Jivan, he's been deaf and does not speak his whole life. His wife is an amputee. Together, this couple built a life, a tailor shop and a tea shop, two very successful businesses. Their three kids go to fee-paying schools. Then the flood came. Water, you know, 2 metres of it, it ripped through their home. It destroyed their businesses. They escaped with only what they were wearing. Even Shashila said to me, maybe it would have been better if we weren't able to escape. That's the level of trauma brought on by, well, inaction and excessive consumption elsewhere in the world. Now, climate financing needs to address that. In the short term, this is where UNICEF comes in with cash. And we give them cash assistance and they decide, how do they prioritise with so many needs? On their kids, books, stationery and clothes so they can go back to school and feel normal. Now, a one-off payment isn't the solution. Sustained cash to the family and many thousands like them is essential. That requires resources.
2: That requires resources, but do you have those resources? Because this is, you know, a devastation of the scale was not foreseen. And in a world where there's so many emergencies, so many crises happening in different parts of the world, do you have the money? Where does the money come from?
17: Yeah, it's a great response. I think it's two parts. I think for UNICEF, the response I've seen from government communities and the UN is immense. It's working how it should. So for UNICEF, it's, you know, $40 million, which is not a crazy amount when you think of health systems, of water supplies, of education, of psychological support, of newborns. The bigger number, of course, comes for the overall reconstruction of schools and of homes. And that's where people talk of, Anne, of climate justice. And that's countries that have contributed most to this crisis, to the climate crisis, help pay for the damage and the adaptation, the protection that poorer countries are being forced to build. And That's not charity. It's the responsibility, I think, that, well, governments have recognized in all the climate negotiations over the years. But for countries like Nepal, that climate justice, and it can't be another promise on paper. It's got to be money on the ground before the next mountain of ice comes down.
2: Many thanks for speaking to us. James Elder there, the spokesperson of the UN Children's Agency, UNICEF.
0: Krista Pike, the death row inmate in Tennessee in the US who survived two full doses of lethal injection last week, is now awake and taking her first steps. That comes just days after her legal team said it was believed she was brain dead and that life support would be withdrawn. And since the judge has ordered all evidence inside the death chamber relating to the failed execution be preserved, Krista Pike's legal team are now taking steps that could challenge any attempt by the state to implement her death sentence a second time. I spoke earlier with Sandra Babcock, one of Krista Pike's lawyers. She's also a clinical professor of law at Cornell Law School and the faculty director of the Cornell Center on the Death Penalty Worldwide. I started by getting more about Krista Pike's condition.
18: Krista Pike's condition is improving. Her physical health, at least, is improving every day. Her mental health is another story, and there are a lot of unknowns about her long-term prognosis. But physically, at least, she is walking, she is eating, and that is a miracle, given where she was just 3 days ago.
0: Is she aware of what happened to her, that there was an attempt to execute her?
18: My understanding, and I haven't met with her myself, my colleagues who have say that she still has memory gaps. The court has allowed her lawyers to have access to her, so they have met with her. Apart from that, her family has not actually been able to meet with her. The prison for the first several days was not allowing anyone to meet with Krista. The only person who was with her was the person who had her power of attorney.
0: Do you think the fact that there was this failed attempt to kill her should mean she should not face an execution attempt again?
18: Absolutely. She has just been through the most agonizing attempt at execution of any prisoner in the history of the death penalty and has, under any definition, been tortured at length, which violates her human rights and also violates the U.S. Constitution because it amounts to cruel and unusual punishment. The legal team has asked the governor to commute her sentence. It really is the only case of its kind in the era of the death penalty in the United States. And because she has suffered so much, not just over this botched execution, but during her decades in solitary confinement and because of her history as a survivor of sexual violence, we are really hopeful that the governor will commute the sentence and she won't have to face execution ever again.
0: What is the significance of the judge ordering the execution room to be locked down for evidence, as it were, to be preserved?
18: The state knew exactly what would happen if they sought to execute her by lethal injection. There was testimony before a court of law about her small veins, about the likelihood that they would not be able to insert an IV, and that it would likely result in a torturous and agonizingly painful death. And yet the state went ahead and did that. There's a legal question about what the state knew, when it knew it, and what actions it took to mitigate harm. The state literally drew the curtain on the execution and would not allow anyone access to the execution chamber to witness what they were doing. The judge was ordering that evidence be preserved to try to understand exactly what the state did to Krista Pike.
0: You touched on Krista Pike's own very difficult personal circumstances, but the family of Colleen Slemmer, who she killed, I suspect would have limited sympathy for Krista Pike. And I wonder what you would say to them.
18: We can condemn someone who takes human life, even if they do it in the throes of mental illness for which they have received no medication, in the grip of the trauma occasioned by multiple rapes and child sexual abuse. People are free to say that it doesn't matter to them. Violence is violence, and it requires the harshest of punishments. But there has to be a point at which we ask ourselves, what does it say about us as a society that we are okay with inflicting torture on a defenseless person as she lays immobilized to a gurney? That we are not only okay with causing her extreme pain and anguish, but that we would even conceive of perhaps trying again. That is not the mark of a civilized society. So it really says something about us that we would trust the state to carry out that act of violence, regardless of what we think about the crime that Krista committed. Krista's case exposes the myths that allow us to think that the death penalty is the appropriate response to violent crime. And there are really two myths. One is that every person who faces execution is an irredeemable, violent, depraved monster. We know that is not the case. At the time of her execution, Krista Pike had expressed remorse for decades for the crime that she committed as a teenager. She went to her death reciting a prayer of loving kindness for the victim's family, as well as for everyone who was involved in her execution. And the second myth is that the death penalty is carried out by a legal regime that is fair and that affords due process to everyone, regardless of their backgrounds or income level, because as we know, Krista Pike was represented at trial by lawyers who were incompetent, who failed to present the jury with any of the documented evidence of her history of rape and child sexual abuse. So the jury sent her to die without ever knowing that she was a victim of this unimaginable violence and that the effects of that violence influenced her actions on that day. These are the elements of this case that have forced the public to grapple with these myths and to recognize that what they thought they knew about the death penalty is actually untrue.
0: Sandra Babcock there, one of Krista Pike's lawyers. She's also clinical professor of law at the Cornell Law School and the faculty director of the Cornell Center on the Death Penalty Worldwide.
2: You're listening to Newsday from the BBC World Service with me, Ansoy Nairobi, and James Copnall in London. A reminder of the main headline this hour. The US Defense Secretary says that the public will be able to watch the execution by firing squad of a former army psychiatrist convicted of the 2009 mass shooting at Fort Hood. And New York officials have demanded answers after federal immigration agents shot and injured a man in a car with a young child.
0: A statue of the US President Donald Trump has gone on display in the European Parliament building in Strasbourg in France. It's not perhaps one he's likely to be boasting about on his social media, though. The 2.5-metre statue is called the Orange Plague, and it shows the American leader naked, holding a long gold club and sitting on the shoulders of a smaller man. The right-wing Slovak Prime Minister Robert Fico has called for its removal, but for others it's legitimate political satire or commentary. Well, the sculptor, the Danish artist Jens Gauschut, joins us on the line from the Danish city of Odense.
19: Yes, hello.
0: Hello.
19: I'm Jens Gauschut. Yeah, hello.
0: Hello, welcome to the programme. You're live on Newsday. Just tell us, there is, of course, the technical skill required to create a work of art like this. There's also a thought process. So take us through what you were hoping to achieve.
19: Yes, it's really, really complicated. It takes a long time. It's made in bronze and copper. And after that, we made it gold-plated in 24-karat gold. So this is a really big work to make this kind of sculpture. And it's cost a lot of money. But I'm used to making big sculptures, so I made that for about a half a year ago, I think. We put it there, yeah.
0: Yeah, but why, for example, place a naked President Trump on the shoulders of a much smaller man? What's the thinking behind that?
19: This is because of normally I'm never making a person on my sculpture. But in this case, I'm an environment activist. We make a lot of environment discussion around the world. So and Trump are And the moment he killed everything I believe on, the environment thing, he made the agreement with the law system, everything, I think that is the good thing from the Western world he killed now. So this is the reason I make this sculpture, to make focus for how powerful this kind of people are and how much they influence the whole mind of mastermind in Europe and on all other corner of the world. This is the reason we call it the Orange Plague.
0: Yeah, the Orange Plague. The sculpture, the President Trump figure has an extremely long golf club, and what a very small scales of justice is that? Is that I can see?
19: We have put about nearly 4,000 of this small 3D print out in the European Parliament, and it's a kind of a copy of the other one. And this is the thing I'm using as kind of street art. So when I make art work like that, so it's really expensive, put it in the exhibition, and then I give out to the people a lot of copy of that in small, maybe 5 and 10 and 20 centimeters. And this is a way to get it out to all the office, to all the... So when I left the States in the European Parliament in Strasbourg, then it's still on all the office and it's still all the way in Strasbourg, and people continue the discussion. So this is the thing about it. It's a way to make art in a public way and cheap.
0: Were you surprised that it ended up at the European Parliament, that they agreed to what some might see as a risk of antagonizing so powerful a figure as President Trump?
19: Yes, me too. I was really, really surprised. I have been a lot of time in the parliament. I have exhibited there about 4 times, and I have a permanently big sculpture as a part of the European art collection. So, but anyway, I was quite surprised they take it. But I think maybe there is. Sometimes people in Europe, they're really pissed off of Trump. And I think also in the parliament, they're really, they're so tired of him. Because every time they make an agreement, then Trump breaks the agreement. Every time they make a rule, then Trump breaks a rule. Every time they want to stop a war, Trump begins a war, like that. And I think this is influencing the whole area of Europe. And this is the reason, I think, they have given me permission to put it there. And of course, this is not normal to do that. I think they have said he should not decide who sculpture we want to have in the European Parliament. And if you hear the chairman for the parliament has just go out and say, this is okay, we are standing back this artwork.
0: Yeah. Are you, with a piece of work like this, reflecting your mood and perhaps the mood of others, or are you attempting to influence political debate too?
19: When you're making art, you're making mirror about the world. So this is my point of view. This is a kind of cartoon. So this is a kind of theater you're making when you make art like I do. Like Voltaire making art about the French Revolution or whatever. So this is... I'm not really think art could change a lot, but I think art could make mirror and making them the people's mind a little bit and making a lot of laughing. And when you laugh of a dictator, then you break the dictator's power in a way. So it's because this is quite funny sculpture now. Yeah?
0: On the back of the plinth, there is a quote. I'm sitting on the back of a man. He's sinking under my burden. I will do anything to help him except stepping down from his back. Can you just explain that briefly, if you could?
19: This is the double standard thing. A man like Trump, he has a pair of scales in his hand. It's quite important because this is a symbol of justice. So he's sitting there and say, "I really want to help you," but in the end, he don't want to help anything. And any people, only himself. And so maybe the little man is Europe. Maybe it's you. Maybe it's me. So this. is a construction for the powerful and the powerless. And this is also against the superpower state who taking so trying to get their rules over the small state like Britain and Denmark and European Union. So this is a statement about how I see the world.
0: The Danish artist Jens Galschiøt, thank you very much indeed, speaking to us from Denmark. He created that Orange Plague statue. Should apologise for at least some of the language used in that interview. And also, I'm sure President Trump would object to a few of the things there, including the idea that he is a dictator. President Trump, of course, was democratically elected in the US.
2: Let's get some sports news now with Isaac Fennin.
9: Yeah, the Premier League returns this weekend. The game of the weekend is undoubtedly on Sunday as Liverpool host Manchester City. Usually it would already be the biggest game of a Premier League weekend, but of course it's given a bit of added spice because we know that the Premier League announced that Manchester City have been found guilty of the majority of 115 charges related to financial breaches. In the year City were breaking those financial rules, Liverpool were one of the teams that denied the title. Let's speak to our football correspondent, Sammy Motbell, who joins us on the line. Sammy, as the Premier League returns into view, what are you hearing amongst the mood in the Man City squad now they're back?
20: Morning. Yeah, look, we will find out really, I think, how the Manchester City players have reacted to the news on Sunday. But the proof will always be in the pudding with in terms of their performances with regards to how it's affected them. But the noises out of the club in recent days has almost been a case of business as usual. We heard from Enzo Maresca yesterday for the first time. He did club media. And he was saying that the players feel fantastic as they've returned from international duty. We heard from Erling Haaland yesterday, who said that they must enjoy the ride and that they need to stay positive. So if you take their comments at face value, you know, there is certainly a case of, well, let's keep our head down, let's stay positive, let's stay focused on the games at hand. But of course, you just can't escape the severity of the Premier League report following the news of the majority of the breaches that they have faced. So it will definitely be interesting to see how the players view this. And I think while they're speaking a good game and trying to talk a good game at the moment, the proof will always be in the pudding, and that will show face on Sunday at Anfield.
9: Yeah, it's interesting. On the BBC Sport website, there's an article from Tony Pulis where he, the former Stoke manager, who says he would try to garner a siege mentality amongst his side ahead of this weekend. We're going to hear from Enzo Maresca at a press conference. I imagine you'll be there. What message do you imagine you'll be hearing from Maresca a little bit later on today?
20: I'd imagine he will try and convey this, this feeling of calm and this sense of calm in that he won't want what has happened over the past 2 weeks to rattle his players, to derail what has been an excellent start to the season and to his reign as Manchester City manager. So I think there will certainly be a case of him trying to placate what has been an intense few days, or I say few days, an intense 2 weeks at the club. So I think he will try to convey that moving forward today. But look, I think this story has taken on a world of its own, really, and a mind of its own, and it will continue to develop. And once we know the punishments that the Independent Commission have recommended for Manchester City, and then that story again will accelerate and take on another angle. So I don't think necessarily what Enzo Maresca says today will necessarily placate things too much, but I think he will want to certainly portray a feeling of calm amongst the squad, and that they are unruffled at what's got happened, and that they, for them to stay focused on the upcoming games.
9: Yeah, it's going to be fascinating to see what Maresca says. And Sammy, really, really appreciate you for joining us. That is our sports correspondent, Sammy Mockbell. If you do want more on this story, it is a huge story, as Sammy was saying. There is a podcast, the More Than The Score podcast, wherever you get your BBC podcast. Floyd, joined by Kieran Maguire, who's a professor of football finance at the University of Liverpool, and Simon Chadwick. Really, really good episode looking into what the punishments might be. More Than The Score podcast, so make sure you check that out.
2: Many thanks, Isaac. That's it for this edition of Newsday. Thank you for your company. Let's do this again next week. For now, from me, James, Isaac, and all the rest of the team, goodbye.

0: Hey, it's Francis Lam, host of The Splendid Table. This week we go from the mindful kitchen to the neurotic one. We've got the legendary chef, Eric Repair, on how mindfulness has changed the way he thinks about food. And then cartoonists Roz Chass and Jason Adam Katzenstein on why they have the two saddest kitchens ever. That's coming up on The Splendid Table.
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4: Coming up after the news, the science show inspired by the news, and this week some tightrope walking showmanship in South Korea has led to a show for those with a head for heights. We delve into the brains of those who enjoy risky behaviours and find actual differences in the little grey cells, or rather the number of them. We're also marvelling at squirrels' brains and bodies as a professor of cognitive biology joins us to explain why these rodents are the ultimate acrobats. And we put on our hard hats for the science of high-rise buildings and the tricks that keep them steady hundreds of metres up. All that plus, why is a spider like a non-stick frying pan? And how does that help them with their homespun slack lines? That's all coming up after this.
5: BBC News with Govinda Gill. The US Defence Secretary Pete Hegseth has said the public will be able to watch the execution by firing squad of the man convicted of the 2009 mass shooting at Fort Hood military base. A Pentagon official told the BBC that the execution of Nidal Hassan would be live-streamed. Hassan was a US Army psychiatrist who killed 13 unarmed soldiers at Fort Hood in Texas and injured dozens more. Sergeant Alonzo Lunsford was shot 7 times by Hassan that day. He doesn't think it should be live streamed for everyone.
6: To show the whole thing without it being censored for the general public, I really don't. Me personally, I don't agree with that. But it's not about my personal belief. Now, me myself, would I look at it over and over again? Probably not. And then again, probably so. I can't say. It all depends on how I feel. But my biggest thing is the effect as far as looking at it for the general public, for our young future leaders. What kind of message would it send to them?
5: A delegation from Ukraine is expected to meet President Trump's special envoys, Steve Witkoff and Jared Kushner, in Miami later for talks about the war with Russia. A US official said they'd discuss a new unified proposal on all aspects of the conflict to try to end it. Our Ukraine correspondent is Dan Johnson.
7: President Zelensky said he would send a delegation to the US despite Russia's increasing attacks. But he called on Donald Trump to take a tougher line against the Kremlin. Its spokesman, Dmitry Peskov, said he agreed with the American Secretary of State Marco Rubio's assessment that the war was in stalemate, saying diplomats must now find a way to end it. The British National Security Advisers expected to attend the meetings, along with his German, French, NATO and EU counterparts. They'll discuss proposals developed by the US negotiators, including post-war security guarantees for Ukraine.
5: Britain's governing Labour parties retained a parliamentary seat that was previously held by the former Prime Minister Keir Starmer until he stepped down as an MP last month. The local council head, Sagal Abdiwali, beat the leader of the Green Party in England and Wales, Zach Polanski, in the Holborn and St Pancras constituency. In her address, Ms Abdiwali, who came to the UK as a child refugee from Somalia, said Labour had won by bringing people together.
8: To represent the place that gave me a home and my family a home, gave me opportunity and helped me shape and helped shape the person I am today. Camden gave me a community and instilled in me a belief in social justice, in equality and in fairness. And to now have the privilege of representing this same community in Parliament is something that I will carry with enormous pride and humility.
5: The Green Party has been embroiled in a row over its policy towards Israel. World News from the BBC. New York officials have expressed outrage after federal immigration agents shot and wounded a Dominican man in a car that was also reported to be carrying a five-year-old child. The city's mayor, Zora Mamdani, called the situation unconscionable and called for an end to all ICE enforcement actions there. Schools in several Malaysian states are closed today as smog from forest fires in Indonesia pushes air pollution to unhealthy levels. Affected areas include the capital, Kuala Lumpur, and administrative centre, Putrajaya. Here's our Global Affairs reporter, Joanna Keane.
9: Indonesia is experiencing its worst wildfire.
5: Israel. World News from the BBC. New York officials have expressed outrage after federal immigration agents shot and wounded a Dominican man in a car that was also reported to be carrying a five-year-old child. The city's mayor, Zora Mamdani, called the situation unconscionable and called for an end to all ICE enforcement actions there. Schools in several Malaysian states are closed today as smog from forest fires in Indonesia pushes air pollution to unhealthy levels. Affected areas include the capital, Kuala Lumpur, and administrative centre, Putrajaya. Here's our Global Affairs reporter, Joanna Keane.
9: Indonesia is experiencing its worst wildfire season in more than a decade, caused

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2: Not in areas where the air quality has become a risk to health, and it's called for an urgent regional meeting.
3: Adidas is suing an Australian fashion brand for selling and advertising clothes with a four-stripe design, arguing it's deceptively similar to the German company's distinctive three-stripe trademark. Adidas argues that White Fox is taking advantage of its reputation and drawing an association in the minds of consumers. During a brief hearing in Sydney, White Fox argued the design was being used for decoration, not as a trademark. A riot at a prison in the Mexican state of Sinaloa has left 10 people dead and 16 injured. Security officials said one of those killed was a visitor to El Castillo Penitentiary and the remaining nine were inmates. The situation is now reported to be under control after the National Guard was sent in to tackle the violence. That's the latest BBC News.
4: Last year, I took a trip to Niagara Falls, and I was reminded that, as well as being a stunning natural wonder, this border between Canada and the US is also a magnet for tightrope walkers. In some parts of the world, like Armenia, theatrics on a high wire are elevated to an art form, like ballet, but more dangerous. At Niagara, the high-line walkers seem to be more in the business of show. Frenchman Charles Blondin crossed the gorge more than 300 times from 1859. Italian Maria Spaltarini is the only woman to have crossed the falls, and she did it blindfolded, handcuffed, and one time with her feet in peach farmers' harvesting buckets. But my favourite detail is from the last guy to cross, Nick Wallander. In 2012, Nick crossed not just the gorge, but over the furiously churning white waters of the falls, and he had to get special permission from both the American and the Canadian governments to do this, and, on arrival at the Canadian side, had to present his passport. I'm Marnie Chesterton from the BBC World Service. This is Unexpected Elements.

0: And joining us again, hot off the heels from last week's show, we have tech journalist Andrada Fiscatan in Bucharest, Romania. Welcome back.
1: Bună mani, hello.
0: And in Nairobi, Kenya, broadcaster and journalist Michael Kaloki. Hello, hello.
2: Habari mani.
0: This is the panel. We are the team. We are also the science program inspired by the news. So each week we scour the headlines for a story that hooks us in. And then we use that to bounce off into lots of unexpected sciencey directions. Without further ado, this is the story we've got lined up this week.
3: Main challenge is the technical one. Doing it for 15 years, I do get fear.
4: Estonian slackliner Jan Roos performs a daring show 120 metres above the streets of central Seoul.
5: I feel fantastic, actually. Get to the other side. It feels great.
0: Yes, last week, Estonian athlete and slackline world champion Jan Roos carried out a spectacular acrobatic performance across a 160-metre-long high line strung 120 metres above the streets of central Seoul. Andrada, Michael, how do you feel about this? Are either of you fellow daredevils?
1: Not really, Mani. Thinking about Roos being up there sends chills down my spine.
0: What about you, Michael?
2: Well, Marnie, some of my friends have called me a daredevil, I guess for being an ice and snow carving competitor. A bit of the daring aspect of it is using chainsaws and chisels when you're up there in freezing temperatures. So, yeah, I guess I'd call myself a little bit of a daredevil.
0: Yeah, well, the daredevil highline walk is our starting point. We're going to bounce off from there into some science. Andrada, where would you like to take us?
1: Well,

0: We know there's a big difference between me and Michael, and we've known for a while that some people seem more willing to take risks than others. But the question is, can you look at someone's brain and tell whether they are a risk taker? Or can a brain scan tell whether someone drinks too much or drives too fast or does other risky things?
1: I mean, I feel like you wouldn't ask if the answer were no.
0: Well, in 2021, a paper came out in Nature Human Behavior. It was written by researchers at the University of Pennsylvania and the University of Zurich, and they looked at brain scans from almost 13,000 people in the UK, most of them middle-aged and older adults. And these people also reported things like how much they smoke, how much they drink, or how fast they drive. And the researchers repeated the entire analysis in a second separate group of 13,000 more.
1: Okay, and what did the scans show?
0: The researchers combined reports of smoking, drinking, speeding, and number of sexual partners into a score, and saw that people with higher values, so those who smoked or drank more, tended to have lower gray matter volume in several brain regions.
1: Gray matter is the major tissue in the brain. It contains the cell bodies of millions of neurons, the nerve cells that control our thinking, processing, and movement, right?
0: Exactly. And in this study, the researchers measured the volume of gray matter, and this isn't the same as measuring how well the brain works. Researchers saw tiny differences in several brain areas. In the amygdala, for instance, which is involved in feelings of fear, and the hippocampus, which helps us create new memories.
1: Okay, so if I brought you my scan, do you think you might be able to tell what kind of driver I am?
0: Not exactly. So first, less gray matter doesn't automatically mean someone makes worse decisions. Also, the effects in the study are small, and these are averages across thousands of people.
1: Okay. So you said first and second?
0: Second, there are still a lot of questions that have not been answered. That same brain scan database, it's called the UK Biobank, has been examined by other researchers studying risky behavior, and everyone looked at slightly different things. One group found stronger activity in a region of the brain just above the eye sockets, the medial orbitofrontal cortex. But these researchers measured how activity fluctuated there rather than how much gray matter people had.
1: Okay, so the picture isn't settled. Let me push you on something, though. The study included people who'd been smoking and drinking, some of them for decades. I mean, isn't the simple explanation that smoking and drinking changed the brain?
0: It is, and this is a good point. But that study did control for alcohol consumption and still found the same results. However, there's a very different paper published in 2024, and here an American team looked at the brains of nearly 10,000 children at around age 10 and followed them for several years. Some of those children did go on to drink, smoke, or take drugs. So the researchers went back to the original scans and they saw some differences already there. In those people who used substances, they saw thinner cortex at the front, but thicker cortex elsewhere and larger brain volume overall.
1: Oh, tantalizing. So they're seeing differences, but I mean, what does that tell us?
0: It tells us that some brain differences can precede substance use. It doesn't prove they caused it, and it does not rule out changes caused by later use. And also, I should point out, the effects were small.
1: But I think parents will tell us, they'll probably know by the age of 8 whether their child is a risk taker already. I think it's one of those things that you can kind of tell whether you've got a cautious child after a few years, right? Anyway, to me, it sounds like, and we say this a lot, more research is needed. Right, Andrada?
0: That's right.
1: So we've gone from daredevil slackliners to risk takers having less grey matter. Where would you like to take us next, Michael?
2: So, Marnie, we've just talked about me being an ice sculptor, so I'm super interested in design and engineering. And this story about Yan Ru's walking between two tall buildings got me thinking about how skyscrapers deal with the wind.
1: Oh, okay. I've seen enough videos of skyscrapers moving in the wind to not want to ever live in a skyscraper. So how does wind affect a tall building, Michael?
2: Well, wind forces, which are known as wind loads, have a greater impact on a building as it becomes taller and taller. So the steel and concrete used in a skyscraper structure is designed to bend and flex to absorb the impact that these wind loads have. But it's a bit more complicated than that. When large box-like skyscrapers became prevalent in countries like the United States, they brought with them a whole host of wind loading engineering challenges. Now, as wind moved around the top of these tall structures, vortices were created in a process known as vortex shedding.
1: And what is vortex shedding?
2: Well, now, flowing air can act differently depending on what obstacles are in its path. In the case of these buildings, their blocky walls created a blunt obstacle that wind had to kind of flow around. Now, as strong winds blew around these structures, areas of low pressure emerged on the opposite side of them, creating suction forces that pulled at these buildings, you know, causing them to move back and forth, that sort of swaying motion. Now, this even led to a noticeable swaying and shaking for people inside the building. So you can imagine that.
1: Yes, I can imagine that. Andrada, can you imagine that?
0: It sounds pretty scary to me. If I'm going to go in a vacation in the near future, I'll remember not to book a room in one of these places.
1: Michael, how did the engineers deal with this issue?
2: They came up with this approach called corner softening. Now, this is where sharp edges of a building are smoothed off to make it more aerodynamic. Creating a twist in a building can also reduce, or in some cases, eliminate the locations where vortices can form. An example of this technique can be seen in the 632-meter-high Shanghai Tower in China. You can even increase the porosity of a building by literally cutting off parts of the structure to allow air to flow through.
0: Is there one method in particular that caught your attention, Michael?
2: Yes, Andrada. I think for me, perhaps based on my interest in sculpting, it is the tapering of a building as it rises, you know, which breaks up the uniformity that causes vortex shedding. An example where this method has been used is Kuala Lumpur's Petronas Towers, and also the Shard in London, which I believe you're familiar with, Marnie.
1: Absolutely. I cycle past that on a weekly basis, and that's got a sort of tapering top like a shard of ice.
2: Ah, well, sounds interesting. Something maybe I should carve one day.
1: Absolutely. Any other techniques?
2: So, okay, this particular technique is pretty wild. So some skyscrapers contain tuned mass dampers. Now, they're often near the roof or upper floors. These are huge weights that are connected to the main building by cables or springs, a bit like a clock pendulum. They move in the opposite direction to the building's sway, basically counteracting the motion and creating a more stable environment for those inside, and also reducing the risk of damage during earthquakes. Now, the Taipei 101 building in Taiwan and the Trump World Tower in New York both use this method.
1: Thank you, Michael. So a high-line feat, 120 metres above Seoul, inspired a dig around in the brains of risk-takers. And we've just heard how some tall buildings contain massive pendulums or have their corners shaped off to make them sway less. Listeners, any thoughts on what you've heard today? You can email unexpected@bbc.co.uk or you can send a WhatsApp message. Our number is +44 330 678 3080. Still to come, what sort of rodent makes a surprisingly good robot? Find out after this.
3: Ella here with this week's Unexpected Elements quiz. News of a daring slackline traversal 120 metres above the ground has had our head in the clouds. At high altitudes, where the air is thinner and there is lower atmospheric pressure, the human body can be put under a lot of strain. But there are also some benefits to living at higher altitudes. For example, some diseases are less likely to occur. So, My question is, which of these diseases has lower rates among people living 1,500 metres above sea level? A. Diabetes, B. Chronic kidney disease, C. Osteoporosis. Which of these diseases has lower rates among people living 1,500 metres above sea level? A. Diabetes, B. Chronic kidney disease, C. Osteoporosis. Have a think, and I'll be back with the answer soon.
1: You're listening to Unexpected Elements from the BBC World Service. This week, we've been inspired by the antics of slacklining athlete Jan Roos. But as a species, our ability to navigate a piece of rope is, let's face it, on average, pretty poor, especially when you look across at some other animals on this planet. I met some incredibly impressive athletes this weekend as I moved into my new house, and my new back garden has a flurry of squirrels that ran rings around me without even touching the ground, thanks to their abilities to climb creepers. So how do they do what they do so well, and what can we learn from them? Here to tell us more about these acrobatic rodents is Lucia Jacobs, Emerita Professor of Psychology and Cognitive Biology at the University of California, Berkeley. Hello, Lucia.
4: Glad to be here.
1: I mean, how long have you been studying the lives of squirrels, and why squirrels?
4: Since 1981, it was really because they were a very understudied species at the time, and I was interested in the question of whether or not they remembered where they buried their nuts. I think I was really fascinated by all their decisions around harvesting nuts and caching them. And then later I got very interested in how they move and jump and things like that.
1: I mean, and they are so fast. They're incredibly graceful with it. And I think I probably see a squirrel every day, but I don't think I can say much about them. Can you give us a squirrel 101?
4: I mean, they're basically monkeys. Both are diurnal. They live in trees. They eat nuts and seeds. They're long-lived, large-brained, interesting animals around different continents. There aren't that many species, but the ones that there are very successful, particularly the eastern gray squirrel, which is the squirrel that's native to the east coast of the United States, but it's been introduced to England and Europe and, you know, South Africa and all over. And it's a very smart and successful squirrel.
0: I was wondering whether they have distinct personalities.
4: It's a great question because there is an enormous amount of research right now on squirrel personality. And we're finding that across species, there are really distinct personalities that are, you see, as in humans, they're kind of lifelong. I've worked with Wildlife Rescue to study the ontogeny of the development of cognition in baby squirrels. And my impression from doing this, and you can see a personality difference before their eyes are open. The aggressive ones would be much more likely to explore to the end of the tree than the docile ones. There were some that were very tentative. And that's been shown in lots of studies in birds. There's kind of slow thinkers and fast thinkers. And the slow ones, they don't necessarily do worse. They do better in some context.
1: I want to ask you about their tree-based gymnastics. What makes them so good at spending time in the trees? What kind of physical adaptations have they got?
4: They have four fingers that have big claws that grasp a branch. And then the fifth one, their thumb it's actually a thumb with a nail, and they use that to hold a nut. So they've got a very specialized front paw that does two things. It grabs a branch and it holds a nut. What squirrels are doing when they leap on their front paws is that they basically hit the branch in a handstand, and they control the stiffness of their front legs because sometimes they're going too fast and they're going to overshoot. Sometimes they're not going fast enough and they're going to undershoot. And so that what they want to do is stick the leap. And to do that, we showed that by stiffening, they prevented the overshooting. And by loosening the leg, they could prevent the undershooting. And then Justin Lim and Ron Fearing and his group on roboticists, they took that insight and built a one-legged robot that could leap and land without a brain, leap and land on a very narrow rod.
1: So this is your robot version of a squirrel?
4: That's right. That's right. We actually started this consortium group of biomechanicists, neuroscientists, me as a squirrel behaviorist, to see what can squirrels teach robots, basically. How they use their front paws was a big breakthrough.
1: Is there anything from that robot squirrel that is going to be used in robots? Are we going to see squirrel-type robotics in the future?
4: Well, you know, Justin got a grant from NASA to build his Salto robot to explore the surface of the planet Saturn. So yes, squirrels into space.
1: Robot squirrels in space. This is where I want every interview to go. Yes, of course.
5: Hi, Lucia. I have a question. So basically, this northern flying squirrel that I used to see in documentaries when I was growing up, and it sort of reminded me, I don't know if you know the late Evel Knievel, because I used to watch him here as well. And the way it jumps just reminded me of him. But you know, if I was to ask this, where does that squirrel get the guts to jump at that high level from tree to tree? Is there something in its mind that is a bit different from other squirrels that gives it that courage?
4: You know, I think it is courage, and it's something that squirrels have to learn. And they actually, in the forest, they have certain routes they take. So they learn certain routes. They're kind of like rock climbers. You know, this is an easy route. This is a hard route. And if you're not sure, you'll take the easy route. What they do is you'll see them head bobbing, which is a way of estimating distance. And the squirrels actually have a very special brain for that. They've got a part of the brain, the superior colliculus, which is 10 times bigger than that of a rat. And we saw in the experiments that squirrels, when you give them a bouncy branch, they change their whole approach. They don't jump from the end. They jump from the middle. You know, they change the force, all that. So they basically, that's what they do from the time they're 8 weeks old.
1: Before we let you go, I just want to know, how do they remember where they buried a nut?
4: Well, again, they've got really good memory. What we've actually shown is in Pennsylvania, wild squirrels, the brain actually in an adult is bigger in October than it is in June or January. And that's very unusual because most small mammals have big brains in the summer when they're breeding and small brains in the rest of the year. And the squirrels are the opposite. And we also showed on campus that we gave them memory task where there were like four objects on a table and they had to remember where was the nut. And we found that how they encoded the location was different in the fall than it was in the spring and the summer. You know, they're making thousands of caches and their brains are getting bigger. They're thinking differently. They're encoding space differently. Every time they come on a nut, it's like, do I eat it? Do I save it? And so we've studied that decision. And what they do actually is they pick up the nut, they roll it in their paws, and they have very specialized paws for this. What it's doing is actually weighing the nut. A heavier nut is more valuable. And the more valuable means it's more worth investing more, so it's not going to be stolen. They're caching thousands of nuts every fall. And the only way they're going to beat the competition is by remembering where they are. We also found that they cache in according to the species. So they'll put the almonds in one corner and the hazelnuts in another.
1: That is absolutely fascinating. Unfortunately, we're out of time, but Lucia, I'm so pleased that we had time to talk about that, as well as what makes a squirrel such a good athlete. Lucia Jacobs, thank you so much for coming on to Unexpected Elements.
4: Great. Thank you. Okay. Bye-bye.
1: I will never look at a squirrel in quite the same annoyed tone. So, high wire antics in South Korea took us to risk-taking behaviours and how to spot them in the brain, how to handle a high rise, and the delightful surprises of squirrel science. Still to come on the show, we've heard about Jan Roos teetering along a slackline 120 metres up in the air, but what else can be found up above our heads? Stay tuned to find out.
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7: Americans are starting to question one of our closest allies.
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1: Coming up after the news, high wire antics in South Korea inspire a show and tell on the Maasai's athletic skills and how they can outjump actual athletes. We'll be looking at how spiders tread their homespun slack lines without getting stuck in them. 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Is anything living in the upper layers of the atmosphere? 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
11: BBC News with Govinda Gill. Plans by the US Defense Department to live stream the execution of a man convicted of killing several soldiers have been met with growing condemnation. Nidal Hassan killed 13 unarmed troops at Fort Hood in 2009 and is due to be executed by firing squad in December. Officials in New York City have expressed outrage after federal immigration agents shot and wounded a Dominican man in a car that was also reported to be carrying a five-year-old child. Mayor Zoran Mamdani called for an end to all ICE enforcement actions in the city. A delegation from Ukraine is expected to meet President Trump's special envoys in Miami to discuss a new proposal aimed at ending the war with Russia. Reports say European and NATO representatives will join the talks later. Schools in several Malaysian states remain closed as smog from forest fires in Indonesia pushes air pollution to unhealthy levels. The capital, Kuala Lumpur, is among the affected areas. The first hurricane of the Atlantic season is heading towards the southern United States. It's already forced the closure of more than half of oil production in the Gulf of Mexico. 10 people have been killed in a prison riot in the Mexican state of Sinaloa. The National Guard was sent in to tackle the violence and bring the situation under control. Britain's governing Labour Party has retained a parliamentary seat in London, previously held by the former Prime Minister Keir Starmer. Its candidate beat off a strong challenge from the head of the Green Party in the first electoral test for Andy Burnham. Adidas is suing an Australian fashion brand which uses a four-stripe design. The German company argues it's deceptively similar to its distinctive trademark. Adidas argues that White Fox is taking advantage of its reputation. BBC News.
1: This is Unexpected Elements from the BBC World Service. I'm Marnie Chesterton in Cardiff in the UK, and I'm here with...
12: Andrada Fiscutan in Bucharest, Romania.
1: And...
5: Michael Kaloki in Nairobi, Kenya.
1: Okie doke. So, we are a science show inspired by the news headlines, and this week we couldn't tear ourselves away from the sight of the slacklining world champion Jan Roos balanced 120 metres above the streets of Seoul performing high wire tricks. We've now reached the part of the programme where one of our panellists brings along a story that perhaps has gone under the radar of global news, and maybe it deserves a bit of time in the World Service spotlight. As ever, completely meaningless points are awarded if you can somehow link it to today's theme. Any volunteers?
5: Yeah, we've been talking about slacklining and acrobatics today, and I found a story about a community here in Kenya and their athletic abilities.
1: Oh, excellent. Points awarded, Michael. Well done. Tell us more.
5: Thank you for the points, Marnie. Well, I came across a study published earlier this year in the journal Nature that compared the vertical jump performance of the Maasai, track and field athletes, and non-athletes. Now, the study mentions that the Maasai, who are a community found both in Kenya and Tanzania, have a traditional jumping ritual performed by young warriors. These jumps and repetitive hops, as I have personally witnessed here in Kenya, are also performed as part of a Maasai traditional dance. So this study compared different types of jumps and repetitive hops among Maasai community members, Slovenian high jump athletes and sprinters, and Slovenian non-athletes. The participants were male, aged between 16 to 35 years old.
1: Okay. Michael, can I just check, because I've seen a dance that a Maasai group of women did to welcome me to their community, and it did involve some hops, but it was mainly singing. I'm assuming that this was more hop and less music.
5: Well, I think it depends with the kind of dance they're undertaking, but a lot of the Maasai dances that I've seen do include both singing and the jumping as well. Now, it's likely that in the group you were in, maybe they were just doing something for you where you did not have to jump as high, Marty. Probably the reason.
1: Oh, okay. Yes. They were kind of indulging the idiot tourist that couldn't really join in. Tell me what the study found.
5: Well, the study used an app to measure the heights of three types of jumps. That is counter movement jumps. Now, that's where you do a rapid downward dip before exploding upwards. Squat jumps, where you start from a static squat position and jump upwards, and repetitive hops. The athletes outperformed the Maasai in the counter movement and squat jumps, but in the repetitive hops, they both achieved similar heights and significantly outperformed non-athletes. The Maasai averaged heights of 36.2 centimeters, the athletes 35.93 centimeters, and the non-athletes 20.98 centimeters.
1: Okay. And can I check in this group? Were they all roughly the same height? Because Maasai are quite tall, aren't they? Does that give them a head start?
5: Well, actually, there's no clear indication of the heights of all the participants, but presumably, maybe they were, or maybe they had varying heights, actually. There was no clear indication of that.
1: Okay, because that's quite a significant difference. So 36 centimetres versus non-athletes managing 20 centimetres. How high could you guys jump? What do you reckon, Andrada?
0: I think I would fall into the non-athletes category.
1: I might join you in the non-athletes category. I'm in the studio now, and that's about 20 centimetres. I can do about 10.
0: That's good enough.
5: I'll give it a go too. Yeah, I think I did about 10 as well.
1: This is the BBC World Service. Welcome to Hopping on the Radio. Okay, so Maasai doing 36 centimetres is suddenly actually very impressive. How can they jump so high when doing repetitive hops?
5: Well, Mani, according to the research article, their findings concluded that the Maasai's cultural practices enhance musculoskeletal adaptation from an early age. So they are also more consistent in their jumps, likely reflecting a long-term adaptation to hopping from a young age.
1: Okay, so it's kind of just like many things, like playing the piano. If you do it a lot, you get good at it. Andrada?
0: My parents did not allow me to jump on the bed and to use the springs. And now,
1: now
0: I
1: you're
0: have
1: ruined.
0: An argument.
1: Your yes. hopping career is non-existent, Andrada.
0: So, dear parents, do allow your children to hop on the bed when they want to.
1: And Michael, the community where you're from in Kenya also has a traditional dance that involves jumping and a load of acrobatics, right?
5: Yes, Marnie, this is the Kamba community here in Kenya, and there's a dance style in the community which was a commonly featured dance performance during the national celebrations events decades ago. It involves a lot of jumping, somersaults, flips, cartwheels, tumbling passes, and other acrobatic styles. Now, I have never danced it because it required real stamina and skill, but when I saw people performing the dance, what I found interesting was that included middle-aged people as well, both men and women, who are able to execute those acrobatics seamlessly and almost effortlessly.
1: It is what it's one of those things. There are so many dances that I'm currently thinking about, and also things like, I don't know, ice skating that require particular movements from your body, and I think if you grow up with it, then you're fine. Andrada, is there a jumping, somersault, acrobatic dancing style in Romania?
0: Well, there is one. It's called Karushari, and it's from my region, and it's performed by men, mostly, most of the acrobatics, and it even involves throwing some sticks up in the air and hoping to catch them.
1: Oh, we've got something similar in the UK. We've got Morris dancing, which is traditionally done by men. And in fact, historically, women weren't allowed to do it, which obviously means that now that there's kind of rebel groups of entirely female Morris dancers. But it does involve sticks and handkerchiefs and jumps and shin bells, which I think are going to be next season's trend. I think everyone's going to have them. Anyway, Michael, thank you so much for bringing Maasai jumping skills as measured by science to our attention.
5: Thank you, Marnie.
1: Listeners, if you'd like to get in touch about anything that you've heard us talking about on the show today, you can email unexpected@bbc.co.uk or you can WhatsApp. You can send us messages and voice notes to +44 330 678 3080. You can even write to us. I do love a postcard. Please send them to Unexpected Elements, BBC World Service, Cardiff CF10 4GA in the UK. And we like to make space to read out some of our favourite messages that arrive in the inbox. We've got one here from Jay Thompson in South Carolina about a programme we made a couple of weeks ago where we discussed pareidolia. I don't know, Michael Andrada, if you're aware of that. It's where you see faces in inanimate objects, so buildings and cheese graters. Andrada, do you want to read this?
0: Sure. They say, I bought and drove Saturn vehicles, 6 of them, because, well, they had a grill that looked like a friendly female face. When the company was bought up and changed design to a mean face, I quit buying them.
1: I'm currently Googling Saturn car grill. There's just something about where, how the lights and the grill are arranged that make it look like it's smiling. I totally get why people would go for that. Now, last week we got a bit derailed. Shock horror that does happen on this show. We were talking about dogs on public transport. Do you remember this, Andrada?
0: I do. I was mentioning dogs in my part of the world, seen or photographed riding the subway or the buses.
1: And a couple of listeners emailed in to tell us about Eclipse, who is a black Labrador mix that was famous in Seattle for riding the buses. Now, according to Bea, Eclipse would normally take the bus with her owner to the local dog park a few times a week. And one day, Eclipse's owner took too long smoking at the bus stop and missed the bus. Eclipse boarded the bus without his knowledge and was found at the dog park 4 stops away. After that, she'd make 2 or 3 solo trips to the park each week. And Paul tells us that Eclipse would ride looking out of the window and at the appropriate time, trot up, bang the door to be let out at the dog park, where she'd happily play until picked up by her owner. Now, I can never resist a dog story, so that is fantastic. I researched a bit more on Eclipse. It turns out she even became the brand ambassador for Seattle's Public Transport Authority. Well done. It's not just dogs that travel on public transport. We've had an email from Kathy who says, your story about dogs taking buses really had me laughing. It reminded me of this great version about birds taking trains in Sydney. And Kathy has sent us a link to a recent story on ABC News, which says that 2 minor birds catch the train from Linfield to Artimon every day and then travel back. So there are birds doing a commute in Sydney, which is impressive. Do you think they know that it's the same thing as flying from A to B? Because if I could fly, I definitely wouldn't get the bus.
0: Maybe they are wired to conserve energy, and this is a way of of saving calories, maybe.
1: Yeah, that's true. I mean, we've been talking about animals having different personalities when it comes to our squirrel expert earlier. But it's true with a lot of, I've heard this from a lot of zoologists, particularly like if they're tagging particular animals, some of them will roam for miles and some of them just don't move at all.
5: Yeah, I remember going up to this place where they have elephant orphans. And I learned from the keepers, as you're walking with them, that they all have their different personalities. And just like people, they would tell me. So I think there's some of them probably who are okay to walk. Some of them, well, you know, just want to take the bus. So, yeah.
1: This is the point where I should say that, yes, we are a science show, but we are also a broad church and we love people's stories about animals on public transport. So if anyone has anything that they'd like to send in on that or any topic, we do read all your messages and sorry if we can't feature all of them in the programme. The email address to send us your musings is unexpected@bbc.co.uk. Still to come, we get in a spin over spider silk and start living the high life. That's coming up after this.
3: Ella here, back with the answer to the quiz. Earlier, I asked you which of these diseases has lower rates among people living 1,500 metres above sea level. A, diabetes, B, chronic kidney disease, C, osteoporosis. And the answer is A, diabetes. Diabetes is caused when there is too much sugar in your blood due to a problem with the hormone insulin, which allows your cells to take up glucose. Research from earlier this year suggests that red blood cells absorb much more glucose from the bloodstream when oxygen is scarce, so they effectively act as sugar sponges at higher altitudes and compensate for faulty insulin. It's unclear exactly why this happens, but it may be a side effect of red blood cells changing their metabolism so they can deliver oxygen more efficiently. Well done if you got that right. If not, better luck next time.
1: As well as letters and emails, you lot also send messages pleading with us to find answers to the science questions that keep you up at night. It's Ask the Unexpected time. This week, our question comes from an anonymous listener. Andrada, would you do the honours and read this?
13: Sure, they say, I have a pet spider that I've named Stanley, who lives behind a shelf in my kitchen. Stanley resides in an elaborate web. When a fly is ensnared in the web, Stanley comes sprinting out across the web to grab it, then sprints back again. This got me wondering, why don't spiders get stuck in their own webs?
1: Thank you. That is a great question, and luckily we know entomologist Dr. Tim Cockrell and could ask him why Stanley doesn't get stuck in its own web.
14: Spiders have a few mechanisms that lead to them being able to walk around in their web without getting stuck. The first point is that not all of the spider's web is sticky. So if you've watched a spider making its web, those beautiful orb webs that are a bit like the spokes of a bicycle wheel with a structure and the spiral in the middle, the spider makes its web and makes this incredible structure first of all. And then the last thing that it does is it goes around again and it attaches an extra layer of sticky silk to the web. So most of the web itself is not sticky. And so the simplest way that a spider avoids getting stuck in its web is that it just knows where to walk. But it gets more complicated than that, though, because if a spider had to rely on just walking on the right bits of its web, well, then it would probably get tripped up every now and then. And so spiders have evolved a number of mechanisms so that if they do touch the sticky parts of their web, well, they can avoid getting stuck. One of them is that spiders' legs are covered in very fine and finely branched hairs. And so as a spider touches a sticky part of its web, it's not the entire leg that is touching the stickiness, it's just the tips of these hairs. And so a very small surface area means that it's much less likely to get stuck. But there's some quite recent research that says that spiders also have another trick up their sleeve, which is that their legs are coated in a kind of non-stick surface, a bit like a non-stick frying pan, which means that if they do touch the sticky parts of their web, they can pull their legs away without it getting stuck. Scientists know that this is the case because they've done experiments with spiders where they washed off the non-stick coating and then all of a sudden the spider's legs start sticking to the sticky bits of the web.
1: That is fantastic knowledge there from Tim. Amazing stuff. Andrada, Michael, how do you feel about living with spiders?
5: For me, I find, like, for example, when I go over to a rural home in eastern Kenya, some of the spiders out there, I mean, whoa, I think they have a role to play in nature. Let me let them be. I try my best.
1: Andrada, do you take a similar approach of let them be, but let them be somewhere quite far away?
0: Well, I think spiders in Romania are not as terrifying as the ones Michael mentioned, but I simply let them be.
5: I don't know if any one of you has seen the king baboon spider. I mean, just the name itself, it describes to you what kind of spider this is. And this is a spider that is found here in Kenya. So it's a tarantula. The ones I've seen, I think, are on the ground. They're sort of orangey browny in color. Yeah, they look like you need to leave them alone.
0: I mean, it's kind of cute. It's like a Labrador. That's fluffy, and it's the size of someone's palm.
5: My sister had a specific scream for spider. So I knew when I was growing up, if my sister screamed a certain way, I knew there's a spider somewhere.
1: That is useful, non-language-based information. Thank you, Michael and Andrada. And also thank you to our anonymous listener for the question, and thank you, Dr. Tim Cockerell, for the answer. Each week, I have the chance to add some science story to the week's theme with the help of the BBC's Secret Vault of Past Programmes, which only very special people are allowed in. This time, I was hunting for science stories of life up in the atmosphere. This show started with a tightrope walk, or a slack rope walk, 120 metres above the busy streets of Seoul. That's one thing. But other animals can get higher no problemo. From our sister show, Crowd Science, here's presenter Alex Lathbridge trying to work out with Dr. Jason Chapman how high an insect can fly.
15: Okay, so how high are all those insects flying?
16: The majority of those insects are concentrated between about 100 metres and about 600 or 700, maybe 800 metres. So pretty high. We do see small numbers going a little bit higher than this, and we can see them up to about 1.5 kilometres above the ground, but that's quite small numbers.
1: So that's most insects, the bulk of which you can find higher than our highline daredevil, Jan Roos, but lower, far lower than an aeroplane. Now, Alex Lathbridge was back with another Crowd Science looking at how high birds fly. From it, in a pleasing case of double nominative determinism, here's Dr. Lucy Hawkes from Exeter University talking about climber and biologist Larry Swan struggling to the summit of a remote mountain in the Himalayas when a bird-shaped surprise joined him.
17: And he describes how he was listening to the usual silence at those altitudes, but he says a sound came, a quiet hum muffled by distance, and suddenly I knew I'd heard it before. Coming from the stars above me, I heard the honking of bar-headed geese. And he stands there amazed about seeing these geese flying directly over the summit of the fifth highest mountain on Earth, Mount Makalu. It was as if they were ignoring the normal rules of physiology and defying the impossibility of respiration at that height by wasting their breath with honking conversation. When you're one of these first people that's ever been to these incredible altitudes, and to be there, to struggle so hard to be there, to have so much equipment, and then just to see some geese, to have them kind of like just chomp on past you, you must be like, what am I seeing? It must be extraordinary. And so it kind of put them in the Guinness Book of Records, but between his observation and also another climber called George Lowe, who'd seen bar-headed geese flying over the summit of Everest, they just kind of entered into the Guinness Book of Records there and sat there for many, many decades as the world's highest flying bird.
1: So I should say that that record has been swiped by a vulture, the Rupel's vulture, in a rather unpleasant way, which, sorry, I'm going to share with you. It collided with an aircraft over Ivory Coast in 1973, and the plane was fine, but the endangered vulture was very much not fine. And after picking the bits out of the aeroplane, they identified what species it was and worked out that it had been flying to collide with the aeroplane at 37,000 feet. So that's nearly 11,300 metres. And so that's why the Rupel's vulture has the world record. Now, we are still talking about the first layer of the atmosphere here, the troposphere. And that's where almost all the animals, the weather, the water mass, the air mass, it all lives there. It's a busy place. But let's carry on going upwards, past the stratosphere in its ozone layer, past the mesosphere, which is where meteors burn up, and you get to a part of the thermosphere called the ionosphere. And solar physicists once described the ionosphere as the ignorosphere because they know so little about it. And from 2018, here's an episode of Science in Action with host Roland Pease talking to meteorologist Chris Scott about this ignorosphere.
18: Well, the ionosphere is the electrified part of the Earth's upper atmosphere. So it extends from about 60 miles upwards out into space. And it's generated when sunlight, extreme ultraviolet and X-ray radiation from the sun is absorbed by our atmosphere and it electrifies the gases there.
19: And I remember when I first listened to the World Service in remote parts of the world, I'd hear this sort of crackly sound and it was fading and horrible. But I was hearing it thanks to the ionosphere.
18: Yes, so the ionosphere was used to transmit radio signals around the world. And the reason for that is that the characteristics of this electrified layer are such that they reflect shortwave radio. So we would use the ionosphere to bounce these signals over the horizon and to locations much further away. And the reason that it would fade in and out and crackle and whistle is that the ionosphere isn't a perfect mirror. There will be waves rippling through it. And as we've discovered, there are disturbances within it. And those would cause the signal to be affected in some way.
1: So that was a little clip about the ionosphere, but I said I was searching for life up in the atmosphere, and the ignorosphere is where many of our satellites and the International Space Station live. So this is where I've found my highest flying insect, in the fruit fly lab of the ISS.
20: My name is Sharmila Bhattacharya. I'm the program scientist for space biology at NASA headquarters, and I have been helping send fruit flies to space. Flies actually have a genetic makeup that's similar to humans and other mammalian systems. So measuring the changes that we see in terms of behavior, changes in muscle function, changes in heart function, when you're limited for space, when you're limited for mass of how much material you can send to space, organisms like the fruit fly turn out to be extremely valuable for doing our research.
1: I should say that that clip was also from the same crowd science we heard first, which is how high can insects fly? Am I cheating? Does that count? If you get a fly on the International Space Station, does that count as high-flying flight?
5: I think it goes both ways because, well, you were taken there not with your own flight strength, but on the other hand, you are there. You know, if you do end up as a human on Mars, you are on Mars. You are like out on Mars, even if you didn't walk there. So I think the same for fruit flies. Yes, we should give them that credit.
21: And ultimately, Marnie, isn't the International Space Station just a big bus that's traveling fast? So if we care about dogs traveling by bus or by train, then I think fruit flies, they should count.
1: Brilliant. Okay. So what have we learnt over the course of the show? Well, we've looked into high-rise buildings and how they stay up. We've delved into the brains of folks that like doing dangerous stuff to find out why. We've marvelled at the Maasai's athletic abilities and spiders' amazing talents for not getting stuck in the high lines they've spun themselves. It's high time we left. We've come to the end of the show. I should thank this week's panel. In Bucharest, Romania, Andrada Fiscatan, thank you so much.
21: Mulțumesc, Marnie.
1: And in Nairobi, Kenya, Michael Koloki, it's been a pleasure. Thank you.
5: High five, everyone. Kwaheri.
1: High fives all round. I'm Marnie Chesterton. The producer was Alice Lipscomb-Southwell with Ella Hubber and Robbie Wojciechowski. Do join us next week. There'll probably be more unexpected elements.
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25: Welcome to the newsroom. I'm Charlotte Gallagher. As the Pentagon announces an execution by firing squad will be live streamed, we'll get reaction.
26: North Korea and Iran, those are countries, the kind of countries that have public executions in this era. It's terrible company for the United States to be in.
25: How Ukrainians are preparing for winter as Russia steps up attacks.
27: The better option will be a little village without any factories, any storages, and any railway stations. Everything that can be Russian's target.
25: We'll have the latest on recovery efforts in Nepal, more than 40 days after devastating floods, and the DNA typewriter, which could help fight illness.
28: That is the hope. Understand disease in order to be able to develop therapies for disease.
25: All that to come in the next 30 minutes.
11: BBC News with Govinda Gill. Plans by the US Defense Department to live stream the execution of a man convicted of killing several soldiers have been met with growing condemnation. Nidal Hassan killed 13 unarmed troops at Fort Hood in 2009 and is due to be executed by firing squad in December. The Republican Senator Tom Tillis said public executions were beyond disgusting and something oppressive dictatorships like Iran and Afghanistan did. Sergeant Alonzo Lunsford was shot 7 times by Hassan. He said the live stream should be censored for the general public and children shouldn't be allowed to see it, but others could.
29: As far as the families of the fallen and the families of the survivors and the survivors themselves, yes, I think we should be able to look at it uncensored because I'm going to be there. And before they pull the trigger, I want him to look at me in my eyes. And I look at him in his eyes and I want him to know, dude, you failed. I'm still here.
11: New York officials have expressed outrage after federal immigration agents shot and wounded a Dominican man in a car that was also reported to be carrying a 5-year-old child. The city's mayor, Zora Mamdani, called the situation unconscionable and called for an end to all ICE enforcement actions there.
30: The pretext of ICE is, in their words, to keep this country safe. How is it keeping anyone safe to have, as you just heard from the police commissioner, individuals wearing construction vests in masks with long guns? Residents have no idea if these are law enforcement agents or if they are simply attacking someone on the street. And when it comes to ICE, it begs the question, what's the difference?
11: Schools in several Malaysian states are closed today as smog from forest fires in Indonesia pushes air pollution to unhealthy levels. Affected areas include the capital, Kuala Lumpur, and administrative centre, Putrajaya. Here's our Global Affairs reporter, Joanna Keane.
31: Indonesia is experiencing its worst wildfire season in more than a decade, caused by farmers and companies using a cheap but illegal slash-and-burn method to clear vegetation, and made worse by the dry conditions brought on by the super El Niño. Toxic smoke has shrouded the country as well as Malaysia, Singapore and the Philippines. Images show landmarks in Singapore and Kuala Lumpur barely visible in the haze. Malaysia has ordered schools to shut in areas where the air quality has become a risk to health, and it's called for an urgent regional meeting.
11: A delegation from Ukraine is expected to meet President Trump's special envoys, Steve Witkoff and Jared Kushner, in Miami later for talks about the war with Russia. A US official said they'd discuss a new unified proposal on all aspects of the conflict to try to end it. This is understood to include a possible post-war security guarantees for Ukraine. BBC News. Britain's Prime Minister Andy Burnham has survived his first electoral test after his Labour Party retained a parliamentary seat. The by-election in London was called when the former Prime Minister Keir Starmer stepped down as an MP last month. The local council head, Sahgal Abdiwali, beat the leader of the Green Party in England and Wales, Zach Polanski, in the Holborn and St Pancras constituency. Asked to reflect on what's gone wrong for the Green Party, Mr Polanski had this to say.
0: My reflection is, if things are going wrong by the fact that we just tripled our vote share and had our second best by-election result in Green Party history, you know what? I'll take that. Now, I'm not going to sit here and pretend I'm not disappointed. No politician runs in a by-election and doesn't want to win. But at the same time, to see the growth in what was supposedly a safe Labour seat since 1983 is now a marginal Labour seat. That's clearly growth. And next time we can get it over the line.
11: There's been another high-profile defection from Sudan's RSF paramilitaries to the government side. Lieutenant Colonel Mohamed Azraq Al-Franjani, who commanded the RSF's special tasks group, brought with him 300 troops. He described the protracted civil conflict as a futile war.
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11: 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Lieutenant Colonel Mohamed Azraq Al-Franjani, who commanded the RSF's special tasks group, brought with him 300 troops. 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
2: The design was being used for decoration, not as a trademark. The winner of the Nobel Peace Prize will be announced in Norway shortly. 287 individuals and organisations have been nominated for what's regarded as the main diplomatic and humanitarian accolade of the year. BBC News.
3: Hello, you're listening to The Newsroom with me, Charlotte Gallagher. The Trump administration is facing criticism after the US Defense Secretary, Pete Hegseth, announced the public would be able to watch an execution by firing squad. The death of Nidal Hassan, a former army psychiatrist who murdered 13 people on an army base in 2009, is set to be live streamed. Hassan is in a wheelchair after he was shot by soldiers responding to his attack. The decision to broadcast the execution has also raised further questions about how the death penalty is carried out in the US, just days after the botched lethal injection of Krista Pike. Iruna Iyengar told my colleague Anna Foster what Nidal Hassan did.
4: This incident happened in 2009. Nidal Hassan, who's now aged 56, was sentenced to death in 2013. He was a former army psychiatrist, and in 2009, he killed 13 soldiers in the Fort Hood military base in Texas. The killing took place in a medical building where soldiers were waiting to get vaccines and get checkups. During his court-martial in 2013, Hassan said he believed he was protecting Muslims and the Taliban in Afghanistan. Pete Hegseth, the US Defense Secretary, saying that his execution, which is due to take place on December 3rd, would be a public event. He said that he wants to make sure that people are able to watch it and that it's public. It's also the first military execution in around 60 years. It's not really known at this stage what the details of the live stream would be, on what platform it would be, how it would be viewed, what safeguards there would be for children, for example, what safeguards will be put in place. Those details are yet to be announced.
5: Yeah, there are lots of questions, and they're crucial questions, aren't they? What kind of reaction, Aruna, has there been to this announcement about the live stream?
4: Well, there's been varying views. Some people are saying this is good for transparency. It's good for Americans to see what capital punishment actually means, because normally this is done behind closed doors. But others point to despotic regimes around the world where they still conduct public executions and say this isn't the way the US should be going. Obviously, there is a lot of heat around this subject about public execution or executions. This follows the botched execution last week in Tennessee of Krista Pike. She received two lethal doses of a drug and still survived after that. She's said to be walking and talking again in limited ways. So this subject of execution, of capital punishment, is a real hot topic in America.
3: Visiting professor at Yale Law School, Eugene R. Fidel, has been telling us which other countries carry out public executions.
6: North Korea and Iran. Those are countries, the kind of countries, that have public executions in this era. It's terrible company for the United States to be in. And it also violates the International Covenant on Civil and Political Rights, the UN document to which the U.S. is a party, although we haven't passed the legislation necessary to bring it down to earth here in the United States. This is a really, really unfortunate decision by Secretary Hegseth and the administration. This is supposed to be a dignified, important event, and to live stream an execution is just so out of the Middle Ages. It's not that they have live streaming then, but they had public executions. Mm-hmm. And, you know, we're so past that as a society, at least I thought so.
3: Sergeant Alonzo Lunsford was shot 7 times by Hassan, but miraculously survived. He believes he should be executed, but isn't sure his death should be live streamed.
7: It's not something that

0: you should view for entertainment purposes, to show the whole thing without it being censored for the general public. I really don't. Me personally, I don't agree with that. But it's not about my personal belief. Now, me myself, would I look at it over and over again? Probably not. And then again, probably so. I can't say. It all depends on how I feel. But my biggest thing is the effect as far as looking at it for the general public, for our young future leaders. What kind of message would it send to them? Now, it has been stated. It's basically sending a statement that we just won't put up with such activity. Okay, I'm with that, 100%. But I don't think that kids should look at it. And as far as the families of the fallen and the families of the survivors and the survivors themselves, yes, I think we should be able to look at it uncensored, because I'm going to be there. And before they pull the trigger, I want him to look at me in my eyes, and I look at him in his eyes, and I want him to know, dude, you failed. I'm still here.
1: That was Sergeant Alonzo Lunsford, staying in the U.S.
2: We want eyes off our streets!
1: We want eyes off our streets! Protesters marching towards a hospital in New York City after U.S. immigration enforcement officers, known as ICE, shot a man who was inside his car with his child. New York's mayor, Zoran Mamdani, spoke to press near the scene.
3: There is no explanation for federal officers firing this many rounds into a car that has a five-year-old in the car. And the pretext of ICE is, in their words, to keep this country safe. How is it keeping anyone safe to have individuals wearing construction vests in masks with long guns? Residents have no idea if these are law enforcement agents or if they are simply attacking someone on the street.
1: Our reporter, Stephanie Prentice, has been following the story and joins us now. And Stephanie, what do we know about what happened here?
4: So, Charlotte, the latest we've been hearing is that those protesters, we just heard they clashed with police outside the hospital. Zoran Mamdani, he is pushing for an end to all ICE enforcement in New York State. He also called the organization rotten to its core. As for this incident, this was a confrontation between a group of armed ICE agents and a Dominican man. This was during an attempted arrest. Now, he was in the car with his young child, and it would seem that several rounds were fired at that car. The man was shot in the neck. Now, this all happened in a really busy urban area. It was near a subway station, and we can listen to somebody who said that she arrived during the aftermath of that shooting.
5: When I came off the train from Metro North, I walked up and we just saw ICE, literally in like their militia gears, their guns, AK-47s, and they're all marauding down there. And then they're like, they're walking in and out and they're dapping each other up after somebody just got shot. You think it's okay to dap somebody up after somebody just got shot? Like, you did a good job?
4: So that term she's using there seems to suggest a celebration of sorts. Now, the U.S. Department of Homeland Security, they said this was a targeted arrest. They've said the man had a criminal history. They haven't given any explanation as to what triggered shots being fired or why so many, but there is an investigation underway there. And officials have said that agents did give the man medical assistance at the scene, and he is now being treated in hospital.
1: So, as we've heard, it's caused outrage politically and also on the streets. Could the actions of ICE be stopped in New York, as Zoran Mamdani seems to suggest they could be?
4: So ICE, as we know, is a federal authority. The US itself is a real patchwork when it comes to state laws, local laws, how all those things interact. New York is among a number of states that do have some protections that limit local cooperation, and it strengthened what's called sanctuary protections earlier this year. So, for example, ICE agents can't freely access all parts of a hospital or parts of a school. Local officers don't have to cooperate with them in these immigration-related raids. But no, New York doesn't have the power to ask ICE to leave as things currently stand. What it definitely does have, we've been seeing, is an appetite on the ground for mobilization. There have been a number of videos uploaded online, a growing number, really, of people within their own neighborhoods banding together and basically forcing ICE agents to leave.
1: Stephanie, thank you. That was Stephanie Prentice. As Russia steps up attacks on Ukrainian cities, hitting power plants, bridges, schools and warehouses in Kyiv, life in the capital is getting even more dangerous. And with winter approaching, some people are getting out of harm's way, either by moving to the countryside or, in some cases, abroad. Paul Adams has been to meet two Ukrainian women who've decided it's safer to leave the capital.
6: Kyiv is more dangerous than at any moment since the early days of Russia's full-scale invasion. Alerts, sirens and explosions are happening all day, every day. Not only that, but winter is coming, and Russia is already attacking the power grid. More and more people are thinking about getting themselves out of harm's way. We've driven a couple of hours south from Kyiv, deep into the Ukrainian countryside, to a tiny little village, frankly, in the middle of nowhere.
7: I have Lansi. It is a fireplace, but...
6: This is where Olena, who lives in Kyiv, is planning to spend the winter. She's getting the house ready, making sure that it'll be warm enough. But what she's most looking forward to is the peace and the security.
8: I realized that I couldn't spend the winter in Kyiv. If I have several sleepless nights, I feel bad. I decided that the better option will be a little village without any factories, any storages, and any railway stations. Everything that can be Russian's target. After several nights here, when I can sleep, just sleep, without any explosions, without any sirens, I feel good.
6: Back in Kyiv, Maria Shostak is packing her bags, getting ready to leave the country altogether. Maria's two children, Artur and Kira, were both born after Russia's full-scale invasion. They've known nothing but war.
9: It was a very difficult winter last year in Kyiv. Those attacks and the damage on the energy system and heating made life unbearable. So back then I started thinking I'm not going through another winter like this.
6: Originally, Maria planned to wait for winter before leaving. Not anymore.
9: Everything changed in late August when Kyiv started being attacked around the clock. And if earlier the drones or missiles were intercepted somewhere on the outskirts, now it was happening in the center, right above our heads, during the day.
6: Missiles, drones, power cuts and winter, it's enough to drive anyone from Kyiv. A recent poll found that across Ukraine, lots of people are thinking about leaving their cities. Evgenia Bliznyuk is a sociologist and founder of the Gradus Research Center.
10: 40% of our respondents considering they should have plan B for extraordinary hard conditions of living. But on the other hand, people are not ready just to run away. So they will try to go through this winter. So this decision to leave the city or the country will be the last one.
6: But Maria's mind is made up. She's at Kyiv railway station with the children, waiting for the train to Vienna. She's taking the kids to Egypt, much cheaper than Europe, she says, and much warmer too. After the winter, she's not sure what the future holds. Her husband, Yuri, has come to see them off. They both know it could be a lengthy separation. Artur and Kira seem to know it too.
11: Machai,
12: tato.
11: Machai?
12: Machai.
11: Bye-bye.
12: Bye.
1: That was Paul Adams, and he's also done a special report on that that you can watch on YouTube if you search for the BBC app on YouTube. You've been listening to the Newsroom programme. Supporters of Britain's governing Labour Party will be feeling some relief today after seeing off a challenge from the Green Party, a rival movement on the left of UK politics. The leader of the Greens, Zach Polansky, has recently been in the news in connection with his party's controversial policy towards Israel. He stood in a by-election in London but lost to the Labour candidate, Segal Abdi-Wali. Our UK politics correspondent, Rob Watson, joins us now. So, Rob, is this a sign that Labour is faring better under its new leader, Andy Burnham, who took over as Prime Minister?
11: Short answer to that question, Charlotte, is absolutely yes. It does suggest that Labour are doing much better under Andy Burnham than they were under Keir Starmer. Their position in the opinion polls nationally has improved. They have held on to this seat, but you knew there was a but coming. I mean, Andy Burnham would probably want to be a bit cautious about calling an early election, because this result and the polls nationally suggest that while Labour is recovering, is it massively popular? No, it is not.
1: Do you think that they're managing to fight off the Greens on the left of UK politics then?
11: Again, the answer to that question so far under Andy Burnham is absolutely yes, Charlotte. And that is very much what Andy Burnham wants to do. He wants to gather everyone in the UK who voted Remain in the referendum, who sees themselves as progressive and a bit lefty, to come to the Labour Party, not to the Greens or to the Lib Dems. So I think that idea that perhaps some had had after a by-election in Manchester some months back, which of course we covered, which was maybe the Greens were going to take over as the party of the left. That is not looking likely at the moment. I stress, at the moment, Charlotte.
1: I mean, as the name suggests, the Greens used to be primarily focused on environmental issues, but they've moved more towards campaigning about Palestinians and the future of the Middle East. Do you think that's harmed them? And also, do you think this is going to affect Zach Polanski's leadership of the Green Party?
11: Well, I think what has harmed them is a sense that Zach Polanski has all sorts of questions about his leadership. I think what has harmed them is a perception that the Green Party is at worst an anti-Semitic party, at best encouraging anti-Semitism. But I think that the bigger question that Zach Polanski and the Greens face is a sort of existential identity question, Charlotte, and that is, does it want to be one of those European hard left parties and everything that goes with that? So being anti-capitalist, being anti-US, being anti-Israel, or does it want to sort of switch its focus back to what it was primarily, and that is focusing on environmental, on ecological issues? And I guess that's what the Greens are going to be wrestling with over the next few days and weeks. Do they want someone like Mr. Polanski as their leader, or do they want to continue to be seen as a hard left party as much as a Green party? So big questions for them.
1: Rob, thank you. That was Rob Watson. The 40-day search period has ended in Nepal for the 5,000 people missing after devastating floods swept away whole communities. More than 1,400 bodies have been recovered so far, though many have not been identified, and over 30,000 people have lost their homes. James Elder is spokesman for the UN Children's Agency, UNICEF. He's been telling the BBC about conditions on the ground.
12: Parts of the towns and the villages look like war zones, and I'm comparing that to the things I've seen. A lot is being done. It's quite extraordinary to see a bridge 100 metres from where it once was, and now a new bridge has been built. The first person I met was a lady in her 50s, random interaction, worked a whole life, became something of a philanthropist almost in her community, two businesses. The flood took everything, including her savings, which she stored as gold. Now, when I met her, she was just sifting through the sand 6 weeks later, hoping against hope. And still, you know, when I left, she just said, "Thanks for listening to me. I pray you never face something like this in your life." So there's a lot of trauma. Psychologists tell me about kids who are literally afraid to turn on a tap because of the water that appears. And of course, alongside that trauma, winter is coming. If I could just tell you one other story, because it floored me. It's a couple, Jivan and Shushila. Jivan, he's deaf and doesn't speak. That's his whole life. Shushila's an amputee. These two people, this couple, they built two businesses, a tailor's shop and a tea shop. They earned an income to send their children to a fee-paying school. And then the flood came, and 2 metres of water went through their home, destroyed everything. I mean, they escaped, but that Shushila, the mum, said to me, maybe it would have been better if we weren't able to escape.
1: James Elder from UNICEF. How does a single fertilised cell produce all the cells in the body? This question has been asked by scientists for decades, and it's critical in understanding how diseases take hold and spread throughout the body. And now new research has moved us closer to an answer. Scientists have mapped out the largest cellular family tree in a mammal ever, tracking one single cell as it branches out into a massive network of nearly 1.3 million descendants. Dr. Jay Shenjor is one of the authors of the study and a developer of the DNA typewriter technology it employed. He's been speaking to my colleague, James Copnell.
13: Every human, really every animal on this planet, started out as a fertilized egg. That cell divided to 2 cells, 4 cells, 8 cells, so on and so forth. You know, for humans, giving rise ultimately to a body of tens of trillions of cells. And basically the process by which 9 months after fertilization, you get a baby, right? That's still very much a mystery. And it's not something that we can see. We can't put it under a microscope. And so to access it, we built something called a DNA typewriter to essentially allow us to track that pattern of cell divisions and build a family tree of cells.
14: That sounds oh so simple. I imagine it was all but that.
13: Yes. You know, this has been well over 10 years in the making. Sir John Sulston, very famously at the University of Cambridge, sat down in a microscope, you know, for 2 years and just watched a worm developing. By pen and paper, he basically mapped the blueprint of that entire organism. But it was only 1,000 cells. But, you know, almost 50 years onwards, we don't have anything like that for really any other animal, you know, let alone something as large as a mouse or a human.
14: So you worked on a mouse embryo. Why is having a cell's history so much better than simply taking a snapshot at the end?
13: Biology is not a static process. Biology unfolds over time. When we develop a disease, it's the manifestation of something that started long ago. And for many or most diseases, we have limited insights into pinpointing the where and the when and the precise events that initiated, you know, let's say the development of Alzheimer's or cancer or what have you. And so we really wanted to be able to develop a general technology that was applicable to models of all diseases to try and understand how they emerge over time.
14: And that's the key, is it, that this technology could help us fight diseases?
13: That is the hope. Understand disease in order to be able to develop therapies for disease. Absolutely. This was a big leap going from cells in a dish to a mouse. So I think we're at the next phase of a very exciting adventure to map the entire development of a mammal, which is the main model organism that we use to study human biology.
1: Finally, the International Space Station hurtles around the Earth at 28,000 kilometres an hour. Earlier, while it was over the town of Wick in the north of Scotland, children on Earth below were able to ask questions to Joshua Kutrick, an astronaut on the space station.
15: This is Rory. Which one thing do movies always get wrong about space? Over.
16: Good question, Rory. I would say how easy everything is. Nothing up here is easy. Everything is hard, even brushing your teeth. And they gloss over a lot of the small points.
17: This is Florence. How does the food taste in space compare to here on Earth? Over.
16: Florence, because the microgravity affects your sinuses, everything tastes a little bit different. Sometimes good, sometimes bad. For me, I love coffee on planet Earth, but up here it tastes a little bit different. Doesn't taste quite like coffee to me, and that's causing me to not drink so much.
18: This is Fergus. What experiment were you most excited to work on? Over.
16: I'm working on a lot of experiments that are designed to enable astronauts to live in space for longer periods of time. So someday, maybe on the moon for, say, a year. But we have a lot of science we have to figure out first, and that's some of what we're working on up here that I enjoy. Over.
19: This is Isabella. Do astronauts get space sick like getting car sick? Over.
16: Isabella, great question. We typically get sick at the start of the missions as we adapt to microgravity. So it's like a couple of days of basically being car sick. Over.
1: Joshua Kutrick, and you've been listening to The Newsroom with me, Charlotte Gallagher. Over.
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23: We are once again taking stock here on today's Business Daily, and we're focusing on Hollywood. This week, Warner Discovery and Paramount merged, finally, I know, to create Skydance. It's saddled with $80 billion worth of debt. So, will it be able to compete with the likes of Netflix? We'll find out after the very latest world news.
24: BBC News with Caroline Nichols. Plans by the US Defense Department to live stream the execution of a man convicted of killing several soldiers has been met with growing condemnation. Nidal Hassan, who shot dead 13 unarmed troops at a military base in 2009, is due to be executed by firing squad in December. Officials in New York City have expressed outrage after federal immigration agents shot and wounded a Dominican man in a car that was also reported to be carrying a five-year-old child. Mayor Zoran Mamdani called for an end to all ICE enforcement actions in the city. More airlines are cancelling their routes to Saudi Arabia because of attacks by Yemen's Houthis on Riyadh Airport. Saudi officials have revealed that three people were killed in the latest assault on Thursday, including a pilot for the Saudi national carrier. Several others were injured and an aircraft damaged. Several schools in Malaysian states remain closed as smog from forest fires in Indonesia pushes air pollution to unhealthy levels. The capital, Kuala Lumpur, is among the affected areas. South Africa's government has withdrawn a controversial directive allowing the intake of asylum applicants a day after anti-immigration violence erupted in Johannesburg and Durban. It said operations quickly became overwhelmed once the order was issued, placing government officials at risk. There's been another high-profile defection from Sudan's RSF paramilitaries to the government side. The commander of the RSF Special Tasks Group brought with him 300 troops. He described Sudan's civil conflict as a futile war. A delegation from Ukraine is expected to meet President Trump's special envoys in Miami to discuss a new proposal aimed at ending the war with Russia. Reports say European and NATO representatives will join the talks later. The winner of the Nobel Peace Prize will be announced in Norway shortly. Almost 290 individuals and organisations have been nominated. BBC News.
23: I'm Rahul Tandon. Welcome to Business Daily on the week that this business owner, he had a pretty strong message for some of his rude customers.
25: It's supposed to be laid back. It's ice cream. It's supposed to be a happy place and a happy time. Settle down. Take a breath. Touch grass.
23: Taking stock with me today are Emily Peck, who writes about markets for Axios and co-hosts Slate Money podcast and is based in New York, and David Kuo, co-founder of The Smart Investor, usually based in Singapore, but working extremely hard in Malaysia. Welcome to both of you. Emily first. My voice is going. You're not going to be rude, are you, like David Forget's customers there? You're going to be on your best behavior?
26: I'll try and take it easy on you today because of your voice.
23: Thank you Otherwise, so much. Thank you so much indeed. And David, in that, he told his customers to stop being rude and to touch grass. I got a bit confused by that. Be careful here. What about you?
27: I absolutely have no idea what touching grass means. It sounds a bit illegal to me.
23: No, it isn't.
26: No.
23: Go on, Emily.
27: Oh, really?
26: Guys, it's a thing that we say, or I shouldn't say we, it's a thing that people say on the internet when they want you to log off and go outside and touch grass.
23: There we go, David. Me and you, we've learned something already on this program.
27: Well, I'm going to use that throughout the show now. Is that okay?
23: Yeah, of course, you can do whatever you want within reason on this program. It is the biggest merger that the entertainment industry has seen for some time. We are, of course, talking about Paramount and Warner Discovery, or Skydance, as it's now known. I've got to be honest with you. I'm not sure that's the best name. Emily, do you want to go first here? And then David, pick up. Are you fans?
26: I like the name Skydance. I think it sings a little bit. And I've heard way worse new company names. You know, Skydance is replacing Paramount, and Paramount here is Hollywood royalty, Hollywood gold. It's the studio behind The Godfather, Titanic. So it has pretty big shoes to fill, Skydance does.
27: Well, the thing is, who cares about the name, Rahul? I mean, all we care about is whether or not they make good movies, yeah? So let's go out and touch some grass, shall we?
23: Well, I told you to behave at the beginning of this program, David, and we're only a few minutes in, and I feel that this may be difficult. Right, so what is it going to mean for me and for you? Meg James, who's a senior entertainment industry writer at the Los Angeles Times. I spoke to her, but firstly also Guy Petty, a former Paramount executive who's now head of the consultancy firm Fulcrum Media. He thinks that TV production might be an area where we see cuts.
2: So much is going to be in this, the television production. I think the feature film side is, you know, has those minimum requirements. I think there's going to be an assessment that each one of the divisions are going to have to go through to make sure and ensure that the content being produced fits the audience of each one of those services.
23: When we're talking about audiences, one company that's doing pretty well with them, with Netflix, there's a lot of competition in this market, isn't there, Meg?
3: Oh my goodness, yes. And, you know, they have competition from Disney, they have competition from Amazon, Apple TV. Basically, what this did was to take two smaller, struggling media companies, albeit giants in the industry. I mean, both of these studios date back more than 100 years, but they're really trying to bulk up to compete against Netflix.
23: Okay, here's a question for both of you. There's so many streaming services out there. David, do you want to go first? Okay. I mean, how many are you subscribed to? What do you watch?
27: Four, I think. Is it three or four? Yeah, the main ones. You know the ones I'm talking about. Netflix, Disney, Amazon Prime. What's that other one? I can't remember now. But you know what I mean. I mean, there are so many choices.
23: I clearly HBO, don't at I think. The moment.
27: HBO was another one. No, but yes. Anybody who says that they're not going to be cost cuts, in other words, they're not going to be job losses, is really living in La La Land. They need to go out and touch the grass. Because ultimately, what we're talking about here is, well, how are you going to be paying for this? And right at the very beginning, I said the most important thing really is, who cares about the name? We just want to have good movies. If they can produce good movies, then I think, you know, their revenues are going to be relatively safe.
26: I think Skydance is entering into an industry, Hollywood, that is basically in transition and decline. And it's doing it with so much debt. I think I read $82 billion in debt at a time.
23: It's a lot of money, isn't it?
26: I think it is. I mean, I don't know what numbers are anymore because I'm covering these.
23: Well, they've got to save $6 billion a year, which is a lot of money. And I mean, where are they going to find it?
26: I don't know. And the other challenge is interest rates right now are rising for everybody. Everyone needs money and is going to the market to raise money from investors and do new debt deals and things like this. And with interest rates rising, an industry in decline and transition and competition from big tech companies with streaming platforms, that they don't have the same kind of pressure to make money, right? Apple is doing streaming like almost like as a goof, you know what I mean? It's not essential to their business. So they have competitors that are less price sensitive. It's pretty risky. The whole situation seems a bit precarious.
23: It does help, though, if you're David Ellison and your dad is one of the richest men in the world, doesn't it, David? But do you think they can compete with Netflix? Netflix much bigger at the moment in terms of subscribers, 325 million for Netflix, 200 million for Paramount and Warner. Can they close that gap?
27: Well, I think it really goes back to what I said right at the outset, which is content. If they produce the right content, then people are willing to pay for it. So what we really need is another Mission Impossible. Bring Tom Cruise back and make him make another Mission Impossible. What are we now? MI5, MI6, MI7?
23: I have no idea. Emily, do you know what Mission Impossible number we're on?
26: I mean, I think you're laying out an impossible mission because Tom Cruise right now is starring in sort of the biggest kind of clunker movie of the year called Digger, which is really bombing at the box office. So I don't know if that Cruise magic can even work for this company anymore.
27: Yeah, well, it will if he makes another Mission Impossible. You know, I mean... I mean, if they made another MI, I would definitely go and watch it. It is just so exciting. Yeah, it is so fantastical.
23: I think we got the gist here that, David, you might be a Mission Impossible fan. I don't know if David Ellison is listening. I'm hoping he's going to take that on board. Well, right, let's have a look at some of the stories that you've both been looking at this week. And Emily, we're going to touch on what we were talking about there. bond yields again. I mean, that is the big financial story of the moment. Is there any good news in sight?
26: It really is the big story. And it is really challenging to cover because, you know, every time you mention bond yields are rising, you have to say that means prices are falling because investors don't want to buy bonds. And that's a problem. And in the U.S., there doesn't seem to be much relief in sight. Bond yields are on the benchmark 10-year treasuries, I think, are at like 5.28% or something, which is levels we last saw before the financial crisis. It's raising the cost of capital for a lot of people. It's kind of put our housing market into deep freeze, and it's posing a lot of challenges for everyone. It's a situation that's happening not just in the U.S., but we're seeing it, as you guys know, in Europe as well.
23: Yeah, we're going to talk about that in a couple of minutes' time. So everybody worried about bond markets. David?
27: Why don't we go to the nub of the problem, right? The reason why bond investors are selling bonds, which is driving up those interest rates, is because, number one, inflation is a problem. And what they're saying is we're not being compensated enough for rising inflation. Number two, fiscal discipline has gone out the window for many countries, particularly the US. They just keep on borrowing more and more money. And then number three, they have concerns about the Federal Reserve.
23: You are listening to Taking Stock on Business Daily from the BBC World Service. Today, I'm talking to Emily, who's in New York, and David, who's got a new catchphrase and is based today in Malaysia. Right. Heroes and villains. You're a negative bunch, aren't you? So we've got a couple of villains this week. David, I'd like yours. Go on. Tell us a little bit about this Chinese fitness influencer.
27: Okay. So there was this Chinese fitness influencer who was taking part in a marathon in Munich. And she clocked in a time for the 42 kilometers or 4 hours, 53 minutes and 46 seconds. Not great, you know, but it's kind of acceptable. Well, exactly. I mean, I wouldn't
23: How
27: be
23: fast
27: able to
23: do you
27: that.
23: Run?
27: I'd still be running the Munich Marathon if it was me. But as far as she was concerned, she thought that was a decent time. She sent photos on Instagram. And then there was this thing called the Official Marathon Time Integrity Unit, or the OMTIU, that looked at her split times for this marathon. And what they actually found was that she ran the last 5 kilometers faster than any of the other earlier sections. And so they said, well, something's not right here. I mean, nobody accelerates towards the end like that. And what they found was that she got on the back of a bicycle.
23: She was tired. She was tired.
27: she said she wasn't feeling very well towards the last 5 kilometers. So she hopped on a bicycle and finished the race. Well, anyway, as a result of that, those photographs being put on Instagram and various other places, she has lost the sponsor.
23: Emily, you something that a lot of people see as a villain at the moment, but you have it for different reasons. Go on, tell us more.
26: I have to pick my jaw up off the floor after hearing about this fitness influencer. But I'll tell you, my villain is, it's AI. And that's because today I have a story out in Axios about this interesting sort of gender split that's happening where women don't like AI much more than men. Women are very negative on AI. Men are considerably more positive. We have this poll that we wrote about from Morgan Stanley where men are rating AI plus 30%, women negative 1%. And I mean, women have reasons. They think AI is developing too fast without safeguards. They think they don't want data centers near their home. That's becoming a very big issue in the US. No one wants a data center in their backyard, and it's making people really look down on AI. And there's also a lot of job consequences that women are seeing around AI. I mean, everyone's nervous about getting their jobs automated away, but there are some good jobs that the new technology is creating. A lot of new high-paying jobs in the US are in the AI fields, but women are, I mean, I won't say locked out of these roles, but data shows about 75% of AI jobs, the high-paying ones, are going to men. And the executive roles at these companies are, I mean, it's even more skewed. So it's like AI basically has a woman problem, it seems like.
23: That is an interesting villain there. AI, I think, is going to come up a lot as hero and villains as we continue with this program. Let us head to Europe now, where we have seen lots of protests like that. Those sounds actually were in France, where student protests over lack of teachers overcrowded classrooms and rundown buildings have been taking place for almost a month now. We've also seen huge protests in Spain over housing. And again, a lot of young people have been out on the streets there. It got us thinking here on the programme about, in some parts of the world now, and I've got a 19-year-old daughter, so I think about this a lot. Are we going to look at a generation that's possibly going to be worse off than their parents, do you think?
26: Yeah, I think we are looking at that. I also have an 18-year-old, and I worry all the time about jobs and about housing in particular. Those are sort of like the two nuts that are so hard to crack here in the US. I mean, home prices are up something like, I don't know, 50% from before the pandemic, and mortgage rates are so high. It's hard to get a home just to get your start in life.
23: We're seeing that, David, in the US. We got that debate in Europe. Is it different in parts of Asia? Still, when I go to India, I think a lot of young people there think they're going to be, could potentially be better off than their parents as the economy continues to grow.
27: Well, Emily, I am one of those older people that you are referring to. The reality here in Singapore is that everybody has to save for their own pension. And the amount that you save will determine what the payout is going to be when you do reach retirement age. And I think that really is where Singapore differs from many other countries. And I think the leaders many years ago had the foresight to say that, yes, if we don't do anything, then we are going to have a problem later on. For instance, in the UK, you have a problem because you have an aging population and people are just simply relying on the state pension because many people did not save for their own retirement. And if you don't do that, then you're going to end up with that problem that you have in France, because the dollar or the euro you can only spend it once. You can't spend it twice. You either spend it on the older people or you are going to have to spend it on the younger people. You cannot spend it twice. And I think that is where the problem is. And I'm not really surprised that these young people in France are so angry, because you go into a school, well, from what I hear, it's overcrowded. You don't have teachers. The conditions are deteriorating over time. And if you have that kind of things, longer school days, if you have those kind of problems, then people are going to start revolting, and they're going to be very angry with the government. Who else are they going to blame,
23: well,
27: Emily?
23: We are seeing that at the moment. Right, let's end with this. The sequel to the movie, The Social Network, is out this weekend. It's called The Social Reckoning. Here's a clip from the trailer.
4: Spell your name and state your current occupation for the record.
5: M-A-R-K-Z-U-C-K-E-R-B-E-R-G.
4: And your occupation?
5: I'm a professional defender.
23: It is written and directed by Aaron Sorkin, the man behind The West Wing, which is the greatest TV program ever made. It stars Jeremy Strong as Mark Zuckerberg and tells the story of the 2021 Facebook leak, which showed that Meta was aware of its harmful social effects from the platform, yet persisted in prioritizing profit over addressing those harms. Of course, Meta have always denied those allegations. Let us have a think about good business films. David, you are not allowed to talk about Mission Impossible here because it is not a business film. But do you have a favorite, David? Do you want to go first, then Emily, a good old business film?
27: Well, you know, I could shoehorn it into a business movie, but I take your point. I think my best business movie would probably be Trading Places.
23: Oh.
27: A very, very, very, very old movie that starred Dan Aykroyd,
23: and
27: Jamie
23: Eddie
27: Lee Curtis, and Eddie Murphy, yeah. And I really love that scene when Dan Aykroyd was a down and out because he got kicked out of the bank that he was working for. And he was at a Christmas buffet and was trying to stuff a turkey into his pockets. And I thought that was one of the most hilarious scenes I've ever seen. And I just hope I don't actually fall under those kind of conditions.
23: I could see you with a turkey in your pockets as some sort of corporate deal. What about you? I mean, I love that film. It's a great choice, much better than Mission Impossible.
26: Funny.
23: What about you, Emily?
26: I guess I'll go with The Insider, which is a 1999 movie from Michael Mann. It's starring Al Pacino and Russell Crowe, and it's about the tobacco industry. And Al Pacino plays a journalist at 60 Minutes who's trying to sort of break this story that the tobacco industry, it's related to the Facebook movies, that the tobacco industry, you know, of course, knew how dangerous cigarettes were, but was covering it up to sell cigarettes. And I feel like the story is like a hopeful look at how everyone can come together and sort of expose wrongdoing and overcome like corporate intimidation. At least they could 25 years ago.
23: I have to say, there were two really good choices, actually. I love both of those movies. Let's see if there are going to be a lot more movies coming on the tech industry. One imagines that that is just around the corner. I want to say thank you to Emily. Thank you to David as well, who has learned a new phrase during the course of the last 25 or 26 minutes. Thank you for listening to this edition of Taking Stock on Business Daily. Please go to wherever you get your podcasts from and download our Business Daily editions. Do leave us a review if possible. It really does help.
6: BBC World Service. And now, history told by the people who were there. It's Witness History with me, Jill Kersley. Today, I'm taking you back to 1926, when the first Winnie the Pooh book was published. A.A. Milne's stories about a bear of very little brain would go on to capture the imaginations of readers across the world. But behind the stories was a real little boy.
7: Well, when I found that they were in a book, I think I was excited and proud a little. And this gave me a certain notoriety or fame among my friends, which I quite liked when I was that age.
8: Well, later, of course...
7: It began to pall when I grew a bit older.
6: Christopher Robin Milne was the little boy whose toys inspired Winnie the Pooh. As an adult, he preferred to be simply known as Christopher, having grown to resent the fame attached to Christopher Robin, the fictional version of himself in his father's books. His relationship with his father was often described as strained later in life. Using BBC Archive from throughout the decades, we'll hear how Christopher's father, A.A. Milne, that's Alan Alexander Milne, turned a teddy bear, other stuffed toys and a child's imagination into one of the most loved pieces of children's literature.
8: My father began to write on a holiday. We went on in Wales. Myself, my nanny, my two parents were invited on a sort of ghastly holiday with other people. It was a pouring wet holiday. I think there was an attempt to climb Snowdon, which fortunately didn't get very far. And my father's one ambition was to escape from all the other guests. And so he took his paper and pencil and locked himself away in the summer house and said to everybody who asked, "I'm busy writing." And since he had to be writing something so as to be more or less truthful, sat down to write the poems of what later became When We Were Very Young.
6: Published in 1924, When We Were Very Young was the first book to feature Christopher Robin as a character. One poem, Teddy Bear, was inspired by the real Christopher's toy bear. In his early childhood, Christopher grew up between the family's two homes in England, one in London and the other in Sussex. Like many young children, Christopher lived in a world filled with toys. Some of those toys would become famous around the world. Here's the adult Christopher talking to Roy Plumley on BBC Radio's Desert Island Discs in 1976.
9: How old were you when you were given the famous Pooh Bear?
7: I was 1 year old.
9: Who gave him to you?
7: My parents.
9: He came from Harrods, I believe.
7: He came from Harrods.
6: Inspired by his child's first birthday present, bought from a famous London department store, the stories began almost by accident. In 1925, he agreed to write a children's story for the London Evening News. It's thought that his wife, Daphne, suggested he simply write down one of the bedtime stories he'd been creating for their son. The result was a story called The Wrong Sort of Bees, which became the basis for the first chapter of what would become the book Winnie the Pooh. The Ashdown Forest near the family's Sussex home inspired the 100-acre wood, while many of its best-known inhabitants were based on the stuffed toys that filled Christopher's nursery.
8: Piglet was a present from some more or less unknown woman who lived over the road from us in London. And Eeyore was a present from, I suppose, probably my parents. And there were two who were non-existent in real life and therefore were more like real animals than toys, and they were owl and rabbit. I think Kanga was a genuine toy, I mean, primarily a toy, so to speak, in other words, primarily for my benefit. But Tigger, I think, I always felt, was given to me rarely to feature in the next storybook first and to entertain me second.
24: Unlike the thoughtful Pooh or the timid Piglet, Tigger the Tiger was loud, fearless and full of energy. Bouncing from one adventure to the next, he brought a sense of chaos and excitement to the 100-acre wood. But according to A.A. Milne's niece, Marjorie Murray Rust, the character may have been inspired by a different animal. This is her speaking on a 1984 BBC programme.
10: Adam came to stay with us in Somerset, and we had a dog called Pete who bounced. And Alan loved this bouncing dog. He said, I'd never seen a dog that could bounce like that. I wonder if I can put him into the next book. And this was Tigger.
24: The stories were illustrated by Ernest H. Shepherd. His drawings helped create the image of Pooh that generations of readers would come to recognise. But that illustration was not based on Christopher's toy, but a teddy bear called Growler, as the artist explained.
11: The bear that I used for my model belonged to my son. He was a wonderful bear, quite the best fellow I have seen anywhere. And he seemed to have a character of his own. When my son grew up and married, Pooh was given to his small daughter, who, when war broke out, was taken to Canada by her mother, to grandparents there. And Pooh went too, only to die at the hands, or rather the teeth, of a neighbour's dog.
24: Luckily for Ernest Shepherd and A.A. Milne, the fictional Pooh Bear had a much longer lifespan. In 1929, A.A. Milne's voice was preserved on a rare gramophone disc. He read several of the stories for the Dominion Gramophone Company.
12: Yes, said Pooh. I see now, said Pooh. I have been foolish and deluded, said he, and I am a bear of no brain at all. You are the best bear in all the world, said Christopher Robin.
24: The Pooh books were an enormous success around the world. Winnie the Pooh was published in 1926 and followed by a second story collection, The House at Pooh Corner, in 1928. Together with the two poetry collections, they will become the only books A.A. Milne wrote featuring Christopher Robin and his toys. Here's Christopher in 1984.
8: He stopped partly because he wanted to get on to something else, but also because the thing had come to an end. He was writing about me when I was that age. If he were to continue following the child growing up, the next book would have had to be in a schoolbook, would it not? And he had no desire to write a schoolbook. I have no idea whether there was any pressure that anybody urged him to say, you must write a sequel, you must write a sequel. If anybody had, he would have just thrown the letter in the waste paper basket.
24: Pooh may have left the page in 1928, but his popularity only continued to grow. This is a news report from 1970.
13: It's now 4 years since the Pooh paperbacks were published, illustrating yet again the lasting worldwide popularity of the Winnie the Pooh stories by A.A. Milne. They've been translated into innumerable languages.
24: For Christopher himself, though, fame came at a cost. After his death in 1996, aged 75, this BBC News report reflected on his complicated relationship with the character that made him famous.
14: The author's inspiration for the tales came from his son, Christopher Robin Milne, who always resented his life being turned into literature, describing what his father had done as climbing on my infant shoulders and filching my good name. A burden, then, it certainly was.
15: And how have you got round that?
8: Well, mainly by avoiding it and running away when people bring up the subject. And also, let me put in a word for something that I've done, by writing a book about it and by writing it out of my system. That helped a bit.
24: As for Winnie the Pooh, what began with one little boy's teddy bear has since become a global sensation, inspiring films, television programmes, toys and generations of readers around the world. Not bad for a bear of very little brain. Witness History was produced and presented by me, Jill Kersley.
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19: Good morning. Hurricane Isaias is most likely to make landfall along the Alabama-Florida border. Some evacuation orders are in place. Highways are busy with people heading out and emergency crews moving in. It's Morning Edition from NPR News. Homeland Security asked a contractor to convert a warehouse into an immigration detention facility. I'm Steve Inske.
20: And I'm Michelle Martin. The contractor understood the message to be White House aide Stephen Miller doesn't want this to be humane. He wants it to be painful. Also, RFK Jr. wants more research into vaccine safety. A vaccine safety researcher is afraid of a fishing expedition. And Aaron Sorkin thought he was done writing about Facebook. Then he got drawn in by a whistleblower story. It is Friday, October 9th. On this day in 1888, the Washington Monument opened to the public. News is next.
21: Live from NPR News in Washington, I'm Dave Mattingly. Many residents and tourists along the Gulf Coast of the Florida Panhandle and Alabama continue evacuating ahead of Hurricane Isaias. The storm is expected to make landfall tonight or early tomorrow. Currently, Isaias is a Category 2 hurricane with top sustained winds of 105 miles per hour. In Mexico Beach, Florida, the locals say Isaias reminds them of another hurricane that hit their community 8 years ago as a Category 5 storm. Randy Vuxta with member station WFSU reports.
28: As Isaias continues to head towards landfall, Mel Smigelski, Mexico Beach City Administrator, says community members are feeling nervous. He says in years past, a hurricane may have been excused for a party, but this time...
29: Because of Hurricane Michael now, I've not heard of one party being scheduled for this particular Friday night.
28: As of now, the storm is projected to head north, making landfall somewhere between Pensacola and Alabama. But many Mexico Beach residents say the path reminds them of what they saw with Michael. Now they are preparing for the worst, setting up sandbags, grabbing supplies, and moving vehicles to higher ground. For NPR News, I'm Randy Vuxta in Panama City, Florida.
21: Hurricane Michael caused billions of dollars worth of damage. The Pentagon says December's execution of former U.S. Army Major Nedal Hassan will be live-streamed. Hassan is to be executed by firing squad for killing 13 people and injuring more than 30 others in an attack at Fort Hood, Texas. The shooting at the base occurred in 2009. Hassan's execution would be the first carried out by the military in more than 65 years. The Department of Homeland Security says officers with U.S. Immigration and Customs Enforcement were carrying out a targeted operation in New York City yesterday when a man was shot and wounded. New York's police commissioner says the 28-year-old was shot inside a vehicle. A 5-year-old was also in that vehicle. He was not injured. Authorities in Russia say they've lifted all public health restrictions following the death of a 28-year-old lab worker at a plague research institute in Siberia. As NPR's Charles Maines reports from Moscow, the woman's death has raised concerns about a potential outbreak of plague or some other deadly pathogen.
30: Ever since the death of a female lab technician in Russia's Irkutsk region last week, Russian health authorities have insisted she succumbed to an unknown form of pneumonia rather than the plague. Irkutsk Governor Igor Kobzov all but declared that version final. Kobzov said the deceased lab technician had been vaccinated and was immune to the deadly pathogen she worked with. He also said thousands of tests found no evidence of infection among other lab workers and that life in Irkutsk would be going back to normal. The de facto declaration of an end to the investigation comes despite calls by the World Health Organization and the White House for more Russian transparency about the case. Charles Baines, NPR News, Moscow.
21: This is NPR News. This year's Nobel Peace Prize winner is Navi Pillai. This is for her efforts to promote peace in international law. The war in Iran and President Trump's tariffs on dozens of countries were among the issues last night in Atlanta as Democratic Senator John Ossoff of Georgia faced off against Republican Congressman Mike Collins. In their first debate, Ossoff blamed the war and tariffs for raising prices.
2: Under Mike Collins and Donald Trump, it costs more than ever to buy a tractor for your farm or to plant an acre of cotton.
21: Collins, a two-term member of the House, criticized Ossoff for supporting Biden-era policies that raised inflation in the U.S. economy. Inflation remains above the Federal Reserve's annual target of 2%. UPS says it's planning to hire tens of thousands of seasonal workers for the upcoming holiday season. Marlon Hyde with member station WABE reports.
3: UPS package volume can nearly double during the holidays, its peak season. In preparation for it, the company is hiring 100,000 temporary employees nationwide to help out. That's fewer than in prior years as it uses more artificial intelligence. UPS says over two-thirds of its U.S. packages are being processed through automation-equipped buildings, up from a year ago. The company is introducing new or enhanced automated facilities in Denver, St. Paul, Syracuse, and Portland. Meanwhile, UPS continues to slim down by 30,000 workers this year to reduce operational costs. For NPR News, I'm Marlon Hyde in Atlanta.
21: I'm Dave Mattingly in Washington.
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5: It's Morning Edition from NPR News. I'm Michelle Martin.
6: And I'm Steve Inskeep. As soon as tonight, people along the Gulf Coast find out how their hurricane preparations hold up.
5: That's because Hurricane Isaias is forecast to make landfall on that coast. The first hurricane of the season is south of Mobile, Alabama, with several states in its possible path.
6: NPR's Debbie Elliott is waiting in Crestview, which is in the Florida Panhandle. Debbie, good morning.
7: Morning.
6: What's the storm doing now?
7: You know, it's been rapidly getting stronger because of those very warm waters of the Gulf of Mexico over the last couple of days. And forecasters with the National Hurricane Center are saying this could be a very dangerous hurricane when it makes landfall, potentially with winds topping 100 miles an hour, life-threatening storm surge somewhere between 5 and 7 feet. It's also going to dump a lot of rain, up to 15 inches in some places. The cone of possibility right now for landfall seems to be narrowing in right along the Alabama-Florida state line. But, you know, impact are going to be possible all the way from Louisiana over to the Big Bend area of Florida.
6: How are people preparing in that cone?
7: You know, local officials are ordering evacuations, particularly, you know, right along the coast because of that big storm surge. Shelters are open in some places. Alabama, for instance, asked all the tourists to leave ahead of the storm. Highways in and out of the region were very busy yesterday with both people leaving and emergency crews, you know, getting ready to come to the coast. I passed several National Guard convoys, some search and rescue boats that were coming up from South Florida. Lots of those big bucket trucks that they use to repair power lines. You know, states typically pre-stage all kinds of emergency equipment, the helicopters, generators, high water vehicles that they'll use for rescues if needed. Also supplies like food and water that can be distributed, you know, expecting prolonged power outages. Governor Ron DeSantis in Florida urged people to stay vigilant.
8: Please be on the lookout. Even if you're outside the cone, you could still have tornado risks. And so I would just say over these next couple days, just be very attuned to the surroundings and the weather.
6: Debbie, I just want to note the timing. Hurricanes are traditionally a late summer thing. This is pretty late for the first hurricane of the season.
7: This is very late to get the very first hurricane of a season. We thought we had escaped the worst this year because of the prominent El Nino weather pattern that's going on. That typically hinders development of tropical cyclones in the Atlantic basin. But here we are now, schools and government offices closing. A lot of fall festivals had to be canceled, like the National Shrimp Festival in Gulf Shores, Alabama. That's a big economic blow. Also, a good bit of the offshore oil and gas production in the Gulf has been curtailed. As for residents, folks along the coast do know the drill, sandbagging, boarding up the windows or putting down the hurricane shutters, getting boats to safe harbor or high land. We're seeing a lot of that. Hannah Atkins made a last minute run to Lowe's just north of Pensacola yesterday with her three young children.
9: We've definitely got gas for the generator. We've put all our patio furniture up, weighted it down. I just came.

0: Came into Lowe's to get stuff to tie down everything with our chicken coop so it doesn't blow away. But yeah, we've gotten food in the car already, just picked it up from Publix, and gonna go home and not waste any more gas on the road.
1: Definitely don't want the chickens blowing around. So no. People will be hunkering down in earnest today.
2: Okay, NPR's Debbie Elliott, be safe.
1: Thanks so much, Steve.
2: Ukraine has launched a new military offensive against Russian invaders, deploying the latest technology and an ironic name.
3: The offensive is named after a classical composer, and it's designed to endure on a battlefield where human beings can hardly survive. It uses both drones and robots.
2: NPR's Joanna Kakissis is following this from Kyiv. Hi, Joanna.
4: Hey, Steve.
2: How does this offensive work?
4: So this is part of a complex counteroffensive near the eastern city of Lyman. Ukraine's 3rd Army Corps planned it for months. The military says its soldiers used electronic warfare and aerial drones to blind Russian reconnaissance. And then they destroyed Russian firepower and supply routes. And then after that, they sent in land robots, which are these unmanned ground vehicles that look like small trucks, like little trucks, to weaken Russian positions. And then assault groups went in to clear those positions. Now, the Ukrainians say they took back roughly 68 square miles, and that's about 3 times the size of Manhattan.
2: Okay, sounds impressive, although we should note there have been offensives and counteroffensives before, mm-hmm. and the lines maybe don't move ultimately that much. Is this operation still underway?
4: Well, yes, it is. The commander of the 3rd Army Corps, Andriy Beletsky, said last month that the counteroffensive is called Operation Vivaldi. It's a reference to the Italian composer's famous violin concertos, The Four Seasons, and you've probably heard it. Bum, bum, bum. You know it.
2: Exactly. Yeah.
4: Many people know it. And Beletsky says this counteroffensive is just in its first season. And now in this video by the 3rd Army Corps, a soldier who uses the call sign Jackson, as is customary in the Ukrainian military, he says they continue to destroy Russian troops there. He's saying as soon as they appear on our land, we catch up to them very quickly and we neutralize them.
2: What makes this movement important?
4: Well, it's happening in the Donbas region, which Russia has been fighting since 2014 to take from Ukraine. Russia occupies much of the region, but is pressing for Ukraine to give up the rest of it as part of any peace deal. Ukraine has refused. Operation Vivaldi shows that a Russian sweep of Donbas is not inevitable, and that the Ukrainians can make breakthroughs on a battlefield that is just saturated with drones.
2: Joanna, I just want to remember that Russian missiles and drones continue flying over that front line and continue hitting Ukrainian cities.
4: Yeah, that's right. Just yesterday, there was this horrific strike on a public bus in Kramatorsk. This is one of two fortress cities in the Donbas that the Ukrainians still control. The Russians dropped guided aerial bombs on the city, hitting the bus, and at least 30 people were killed and dozens more were injured, according to local authorities.
2: How are people managing those continued attacks on civilians?
4: Well, you know, some are leaving cities that are under attack, and that includes Kyiv, where I live. And Ukrainian authorities say Russian strikes are also destroying energy and water facilities, causing outages and shortages. The Ukrainians say it's part of a wider campaign by Russia to make Ukrainian cities unlivable.
2: Okay. NPR's Joanna Kakissis in Kyiv. Thanks for the update.
4: You're welcome.
2: President Trump made an announcement about the war in Iran on social media.
3: He explicitly linked the unpopular war to the midterm elections. And this is a quote: "We will not be attacking Iran at any time prior to the midterm elections to be held in the United States on November 3rd, unquote. Okay, why do that? Apparently, to refute reports that the White House is considering airstrikes against Iran before Election Day.
2: Okay, so the president is making this explicit connection between his decisions on a war involving the United States and his political fortunes at home. So let's bring in an expert on politics, NPR senior political editor and correspondent Domenico Montanaro. Good morning.
5: Hey there, Steve.
2: Okay, what is notable about this post?
5: I mean, it's a little surprising that any president at war would want to tip their hand in either direction and make any kind of declarative promise pledging not to strike. You know, if we asked at the Pentagon or White House, are you going to strike before the election, we'd be chided for asking such a silly question.
2: Yes.
5: Because they're not going to tell us in the media, right? But Trump doing this is a very clear sign that he knows this war has been bad for his party politically ahead of these midterms. The reality is more strikes and further engagement – It's a tough sell for an American audience, including for many in Trump's base. I mean, Trump explicitly promised to not get into foreign entanglements. He even said in his inaugural that his presidency might be measured by the wars he didn't get into. You know, prolonged unpopular wars we know can be and have been dangerous for any president and his party. Think about Iraq, Vietnam, Korea, and all of that's heightened even more in October of an election year when the president's already unpopular. The cost of living and gas prices are putting Republicans on their back foot across the country.
2: Yeah, so I'm thinking this through. The president says, don't worry about the war. I'm not going to remind you about the war until you vote for my party, and then maybe I'll resume the war after I get your vote. I mean, that seems to be the message here. But I was just out interviewing voters in the last few days, Domenico. They seem to be aware that there is a war on.
5: Yeah, and it's very unpopular. I mean, if you look at public opinion, recent AP NORC poll, for example, found 7 in 10 disapprove of how Trump's handling the war. 7 in 10 say that they think this war has not been worth fighting. Trump argues that it's worth it because he doesn't want Iran to have a nuclear weapon. Though his rationale for this war has certainly shifted quite a bit from the beginning. It's hard to believe that this has been going on since February. It's dragged out much longer than promised. And historically in this country, wars that have drug on, you know, have really become major political problems.
2: I guess we should note also the president has said he is thinking the Iranians will be willing to settle with him after the midterm. So maybe he's hoping not to have to strike at all. But doesn't he face a historic problem here in terms of the popularity of this thing?
5: Yeah, he is. I mean, I wrote about this back in March, a few weeks after the war in Iran started, right after Trump had declared, quote, we won. Back then, there had been no real rally around the flag effect, as it's known in polling, when the country unifies and a president benefits, like when a country's attacked and the country feels compelled to respond. But this was a war of choice, and Americans have been war weary from decades in Afghanistan, Iraq, and Syria. When all this started, Trump's approval rating was sitting at 48% in an average of the polls. Now it's down to 37%. You know, it's a similar drop to what we saw, frankly, for President Biden after the chaotic withdrawal from Afghanistan. And he never really recovered, especially as he was also dealing with a difficult economy.
2: So what does this mean for the elections that are underway in some places?
5: Yeah, I mean, it's not great for Trump and Republicans. You know, that's why you've seen several Republicans distancing themselves from the war and the president's policies in recent weeks. Most Republicans I talk to concede that they're probably going to lose the House majority, and they're trying to hang on to a majority in the Senate by having to fight it out in a lot of red states, which they never thought would be the case during this election, when this election cycle
2: began. It's just amazing to think about an election that could be decided in Kansas or Iowa or Texas.
5: Exactly.
2: Domenico, thanks so much.
5: You're welcome.
2: That's NPR's Domenico Montanaro.

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1: On the next Living on Earth, from carbon footprints to carbon waves that get at the root of the climate crisis.
2: We're not doomed. The fossil fuel-based energy system was created by people, and it can be dismantled by people, too. And in fact, it should be.
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0: 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I'm Steve Inskeep.
11: I'm Michelle Martin.
12: And I'm Martinez. In 2010, the origin story of Facebook was told in the film The Social Network.
13: People want to go on the internet and check out their friends, so why not build a website that offers that friends, pictures, profiles? I'm talking about taking the entire social experience of college and putting it online.
12: Now, The Social Reckoning looks at a troubled period in the company's history when co-founder Mark Zuckerberg was fighting lawsuits and a whistleblower threatening its future.
14: Anxiety, depression of teenage girls got worse as a result of time spent on the platform.
15: Senior leadership knows and is doing nothing.
16: I know there are easier enemies to make.
17: The mafia would be an easier enemy to make.
12: Aaron Sorkin won an Oscar for his screenplay of the earlier movie. He's both written and directed The Social Reckoning. I asked Sorkin how Zuckerberg changed over the years, represented by the two films. The Zuckerberg from The Social Network is awkward and insecure, and 16 years later,
18: he's quite a bit wealthier, but mostly his company, which is now worth $1 trillion, is the largest media company in the world. And it's entirely about growth for him. There's supposed to be some kind of tension between growth and safety, and he's abandoned the safety part.
12: It is not Jesse Eisenberg playing Mark Zuckerberg. Tell us why Jesse Eisenberg isn't Mark Zuckerberg in this film.
18: Jesse Eisenberg no longer wants to be conflated with Mark Zuckerberg. He doesn't like the guy. He talks about teenage boys coming up to him in airports with business cards that say, I'm CEO, bitch, and wanting Jesse to autograph them. He doesn't like that. So I went to Jeremy Strong, who I believe is the best American actor under 50 years old.
12: Did you have a pitch ready to go to Jeremy Strong to try and convince him?
18: I didn't need one. It all took place on Oscar night. Not this past Oscars, but the year before, where both Jesse and Jeremy had been nominated. I knew I was only a couple of days away from finishing the script. And so that night when I ran into Jesse and I hadn't seen him in years, I just said, hey, Jesse, I'm going to be sending you something in a couple of weeks. He said, fine. Later that night, I saw Jeremy and Jeremy asked me what I was working on. And he said, hey, listen, if for some reason Jesse doesn't want to do it, I want to do it.
12: Wow.
18: I got that lucky. You know, we replaced Joe DiMaggio with Mickey Mantle.
12: No kidding, right? So what did you see in those dailies that made you confirm, at least in your head, made you think, okay, the right choice was made. I mean, he's perfect for this.
18: Listen, you can't take your eyes off it. You just can't. He's doing a slight nod toward a physical and vocal impersonation. It's really about what's going on behind his eyes.
12: Yeah. What made you want to even check back in with Facebook and what they're doing?
18: I didn't want to revisit it. And then I met Frances Haugen. She was on the civic integrity team at Facebook. She suddenly saw some terrifying things, wasn't able to get the attention of her bosses, and so enlists the help of a Wall Street Journal investigative reporter played by Jeremy Allen White. She ends up being a full-fledged whistleblower. A lot of time talking to her, many hours over the course of many months. Met Jeff Horowitz, the reporter. There was a lot of information, just sort of cartons and cartons of information, but I still couldn't see the shape of a movie until one day I asked Frances a question I wish I had asked her sooner, which was, what was the inciting action? And she casually mentioned that she had a friend who had been radicalized by spending too many hours on Facebook, and Frances wanted to find out how that happened.
12: One of the things that I think is clear in the film is the importance of whistleblowers, especially nowadays. Mm-hmm. There are so many forces at work trying to stifle people speaking up. And I think this movie goes a long way toward showing how important they can be.
18: It's a David and Goliath story, right? Goliath has invited us all to a party and spiked the punch with something bad. And David is Mikey Madison. But there are two Davids, really. There is Mikey's character, Frances Haugen, who picks up a stone and throws it at Facebook. But it's also traditional sources of news, like NPR, pick up a rock and throw it at tech.
12: Now, there's an exchange between Mark Zuckerberg and also an advisor named Charlie. And that Charlie is played by Bill Burr.
11: We're not the ref. We're the public square. I'm a free speech absolutist, so except where there's imminent harm.
19: You can't say absolutist and accept in the same. With the new optimizations, with the MSI, the fire hose of bad information you are injecting into the air supply is becoming jet powered.
12: What's that different then from the old newsroom adage, if it bleeds, it leads?
18: Mm. 2018, Mark made a decision to adjust the algorithm. Reshares would be worth 30 times a like. And Facebook did this knowing that the thing you're most likely to reshare is anything that makes you angry, rage bait. In newspaper stories, great ones, there's always a scene of editors sitting around a table deciding what's going to be on tomorrow morning's front page. And that's the way it should be. And we're all living in a different reality now.
12: Now, I've looked everywhere and I don't see that you have anything else coming up. Is it true that when you finish a project like The Social Reckoning, that your creative gas tank might be as close to zero as possible?
18: Absolute zero. I am the living embodiment of Sisyphus. This movie, it opens October 9th, and on October 10th, I will be back at the bottom of the mountain. I'll have no ideas. When I don't have an idea, it's hard for me to imagine ever having an idea. So I'll be banging my head against the wall and thinking I may have written the last thing I'm going to write. I've used all the words I know in every order I can think of to put them. And my friends will say to me, oh, but you say that every time. And I'll say, but I'm telling you this time it's real. So yes, I'm girding myself for that terrible feeling.
12: All right, that's Aaron Sorkin. His new film is The Social Reckoning. Aaron, thank you very much.
18: Thank you very much.
0: We'll mention that Sony Pictures Classics is a financial supporter of NPR. We reached out to Meta. They declined to comment. In 2021, around the time of some of the events depicted in this film, Meta said that it reduced political content on Facebook and gave users more control over what they see on the platform. 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
24: Live from NPR News in Washington, I'm Dave Mattingly. A judge on the International Criminal Court is this year's winner of the Nobel Peace Prize. Navi Pillay is an 85-year-old South African and former UN human rights chief. Pillay is being recognized by the Norwegian Nobel Committee for her efforts to promote peace and international law. Hurricane Isaias is hours away from making landfall along the Gulf Coast of the U.S. Many residents and tourists have been evacuating from areas of the Florida Panhandle and coastal Alabama ahead of the storm. The National Hurricane Center says right now Isaias is a Category 2 hurricane with top sustained winds of 110 miles per hour. It's expected to make landfall tonight or early tomorrow. New York City Police Commissioner Jessica Tisch says a man shot and wounded yesterday by an agent with U.S. Immigration and Customs Enforcement has a criminal record.
25: The individual who was shot has been identified as 28-year-old Oscar Belgal. He has two prior arrests in New York City, one for robbery in 2023, in which he pleaded guilty to fourth-degree grand larceny and received 5 years probation, and one for criminal sale of a controlled substance in 2025, which is still pending.
24: The Department of Homeland Security says the shooting occurred during a targeted enforcement operation. This is NPR News from Washington. The Pentagon says the execution of former U.S. Army Major Nedal Hassan will be live-streamed. Hassan is scheduled to be executed by firing squad on December 3rd. He was convicted of killing 13 people and injuring more than 30 others in an attack at Fort Hood, Texas, that occurred in 2009. The former president of Bard College in New York State has resigned from his campus-affiliated positions amid scrutiny of his past relationship with the late convicted sex offender Jeffrey Epstein. As Miriam Ahmad with member station WAMC reports, Leon Bostein also says he will no longer reside on the campus of the private school.
26: Botstein resigned after the ranking Democrat on the House Judiciary Committee called for a federal criminal investigation into his relationship with Epstein. An email allegedly sent from the address president@bard.edu to Epstein in 2014 asked if a young woman was, quote, for me or are you keeping her for yourself? 5 years later, Epstein was formally charged with sex trafficking. Botstein denied sending the email. He retired in June but has remained on campus as a teacher and orchestral conductor. First-year student Ingrid Larson wants Botstein removed from campus.
27: He needs to leave, and I think that if he doesn't, I hope that people really show up to get him out of here.
26: Bard has confirmed Botstein will move out of the president's residence. For NPR News, I'm Mareem Ahmed in Albany.
24: I'm Dave Mattingly in Washington.
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4: 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I'm Michelle Martin.
5: And I'm Steve Inskeep. Good morning. In a New Jersey town, ICE, immigration authorities, have been secretly using a warehouse to detain people. This despite court orders in several states that compel pauses in those warehouse projects. And we have news about how administration figures may see detaining people. A federal contractor told NPR about a meeting with a top Homeland Security official. The contractor said he understood the message to be that presidential aide Stephen Miller wanted immigration facilities to be painful, not humane. This meeting was about converting warehouses the DHS bought into immigration detention centers, and NPR's Jasmine Garst has been revealing all of this. Jasmine, good morning.
6: Good morning.
5: What's this meeting?
6: So Homeland Security bought 11 warehouses this year to turn into ICE detention facilities, spent about $1 billion on that. And I spoke to this contractor whose company was approached to help convert them. He asked to remain anonymous because he's afraid of government retaliation. He says his company pushed back and was told White House Deputy Chief of Staff Stephen Miller, who again was not at this meeting, was set on it.
7: Steve Miller himself had come to DHS and said that he did not want facilities that were comfortable. He did not want facilities that were humane. He wanted them to be difficult and painful because he wanted to make a point. Steve Miller certainly seemed to make that point to everyone, that he wanted it to be cruel. And this was what Miller had stated to the DHS at that time, director and deputy director.
6: This was literally a relay to you.
7: Yeah, we were in an official meeting. I would say in 25 years of working with the U.S. government, I've never been in that position before.
6: Now, in a statement to NPR, White House spokesperson Lauren Biss said the contractor's comments were, quote, false hearsay allegations from someone who has never met or talked with Stephen Miller, and that Miller, quote, has never made any remarks to anyone about wanting illegal aliens to have worse detention facility conditions, end quote. She didn't respond to repeated requests to interview Miller.
5: Okay, although I guess we do know that DHS went for these warehouses, tried to build these warehouses, and several state attorneys general sued. Where does that stand?
6: So Homeland Security is selling several of them, but they're holding on to a few, including Maryland, Arizona, and New Jersey warehouses. Now, court orders and agreements between DHS and states forbid converting any of those into detention centers until there's environmental impact assessments. And that brings me back to New Jersey. At the end of summer, people started messaging me saying they believed ICE was secretly using the Roxbury, New Jersey warehouse to detain people. So I decided to investigate.
5: And found what?
6: Well, on the morning of September 4th, there was a raid in the town of Dover. That's 15 minutes from the Roxbury warehouse. One woman who asked NPR not to name her for fear of retribution told us she followed the ICE vehicle with the detained people all the way to the Roxbury warehouse. Steve, I also found people who say they were detained that morning. One man, now deported to Honduras, spoke to me anonymously. He fears repercussions for loved ones still in the U.S.
8: Me cogieron yendo para mi trabajo. Nos llevaron para el Roxbury.
6: And he's saying, I was picked up on my way to work, the agents loaded me into a van, and they drove us to Roxbury, to the warehouse. He says they were handcuffed in the parking lot for several hours, and in a state of panic, he signed his deportation papers. Eventually, they were all transferred to an official ICE detention center.
5: Okay, does this mean that ICE is breaking a court order about the use of warehouses like that?
6: Activists say it violates the order. Lawyers say technically it might not because ICE isn't converting the site into a detention facility. DHS declined to say whether they're using it to hold immigrants, citing pending litigation. But the New Jersey Attorney General told NPR they're looking into these reports.
5: So many new details. NPR's Jasmine Garst, thanks so much.
6: Thank you.
4: The Trump administration has a new effort to further question vaccine safety. NPR health correspondent Rob Stein has the details. Good morning, Rob.
9: Good morning, Michelle.
4: So Health Secretary Robert F. Kennedy Jr. has been making it harder to get some vaccines. So what is this new initiative about?
9: That's right. Kennedy has long argued that vaccines cause autism, even though that's been thoroughly debunked, and other serious complications. So now Kennedy has established a new clinic at the National Institutes of Health that will focus on vaccine complications. Kennedy's announcement didn't go into much detail about what that means exactly, but NPR obtained an internal memo that says the clinic will follow people who got vaccinated to identify possible risks and causes of injuries. The clinic will also look for new ways to care for people who experience problems, and the clinic may review the vaccine schedules the federal government recommends. Kennedy also proposed compensating doctors for reporting complications and requiring electronic medical records to track adverse reactions and modernizing a government system for collecting reports of problems.
4: And what's been the reaction to this?
9: So, Michelle, vaccine experts say more research about vaccine safety is always welcome, but many argue that there is already convincing evidence that the benefits of vaccines outweigh any risks, which are very rare. I talked about this with Daniel Solomon. He directs the Institute for Vaccine Safety at Johns Hopkins University.
10: I'm a big proponent of more science in this space, but it needs to be done well. You don't want people that are unqualified or outside of their expertise going on fishing expeditions and creating spurious findings. And if you look at a lot of the information that's come out from this administration, people have raised concerns that it's inconsistent with the science.
4: So the worry here, let me make sure I understand. The worry here is that you've got possibly unqualified people putting their finger on the scale, and that this will heighten worries about vaccine risks.
9: Yeah, that's the worry. That's the concern, is that some think this may end up skewing the picture about vaccine safety. Dorit Rice studies vaccine policies at UC Law in San Francisco. Let's listen to what she had to say about this.
11: The actual thing that concerns me here is the idea of incentivizing doctors to report vaccine adverse reaction, which raised to me the concern of gaming the vaccine adverse reaction system. In other words, generating reports of things that aren't there because of incentives to make vaccine look more dangerous than they are.
9: You know, critics worry that these moves are really aimed at generating more doubts about vaccines at a time when vaccination rates are falling and, you know, vaccine-preventable diseases like measles are resurging.
4: Okay, what about measles? Let's talk a little bit about that. What is the administration doing about the measles vaccine?
9: Not much, frankly. You know, top health officials have been pretty much silent on the benefits of vaccines. Here's Dr. Jesse Goodman from Georgetown University. He was a top scientist at the Food and Drug Administration.
12: Right now, we have a crisis with measles outbreaks. We've had several deaths. I think it's great to strengthen vaccine safety, but where is the advocacy for the safety of these children and several adults who've died?
9: Same goes for promoting vaccines to protect people against the flu, which has come back early this year.
4: That is NPR health correspondent Rob Stein. Rob, thank you.
9: You bet, Michelle.

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0: 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I'm Michelle Martin.
6: And I'm Steve Inskeep. A developer is trying to push through an alternative energy project on the Navajo Reservation. It's renewable energy, but an environmental group is opposed and says the developer is offering them money to drop their opposition, also that his allies are pressuring their funders. Chris Clements of member station KNAU reports.
12: The project would be built here on Black Mesa on the Navajo Nation in Arizona.
13: There's no other place in the world that's this beautiful.
12: Slabs of orange sandstone the size of skyscrapers jut up near where Raymond Peaches feeds his cattle in a corral.
13: This is millions and millions of years of formation that happened, and you want to destroy it just to make money?
12: A French entrepreneur wants to build a series of reservoirs here that he says would have benefits beyond him profiting. His company, Nature and People First, would use solar power to pump water uphill into the reservoirs, which could then be released when the sun isn't shining, spinning turbines to make electricity, basically creating a giant battery.
14: It's going to help, you know, stabilize the grid, integrate more solar, avoid deadly blackouts.
12: Denis Pear says it would also help the reservation's struggling economy.
14: We're talking about approximately 1,000 jobs during 4 years during construction.
12: Projects like this require permits from the Federal Energy Regulatory Commission. The Biden administration denied three of Pear's projects, citing opposition from the Navajo Nation government. The nation remains opposed to Pear's proposal. So does a Navajo environmental group, Tonajone Ene, or Sacred Water Speaks. Nicole Horseherder leads it.
15: we're just a big, huge thorn in their side, and they want us gone so that they can move forward with their project.
12: Emails reviewed by KNAU show that Pear offered Tonajone Annette $10,000 to drop their opposition. They declined. After that, a local political leader and the head of an energy industry group that Pear's company is part of stepped in. They reached out to some of the group's donors and encouraged them to back away from the nonprofit.
15: I was preoccupied with that for a good 8 months, and it really held up the other work that I could have been doing, and it was stressful.
12: Pear says he had nothing to do with the letters to funders, and that the $10,000 offer was to recognize Horse Herders Nonprofit for its input.
14: We try to build bridges, and we try to offer, you know, a cooperation and a path to a positive future.
12: Heather Tanana is a Navajo citizen and water law professor at the University of Denver. She says developers frequently offer communities cash in exchange for support. But
16: what absolutely crosses the line is reaching out to individual funders because you're unhappy that they held to their own individual standards.
12: Tanana's opinion is that Pear's donation offer and the complaints from his supporters were not illegal. But, she says, they're part of a long pattern of outsiders trying to impose their will on the Navajo people, even if he's won support from a couple of local leaders.
16: There's such a history of outsiders coming into Indian country with the idea they know what's right and they know how to get it.
12: The Navajo Nation will elect a new president in November. Pear says he'll try to convince that president to drop opposition to his plans. But the Trump administration is trying to roll back a federal policy requiring tribal consent for hydropower projects. For NPR News, I'm Chris Clements.
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10: This is Morning Edition from NPR News. I'm Michelle Martin.
25: And I'm Steve Inskeep. At a summit celebrating science and innovation, President Trump said he wants U.S. citizens to get PhDs in STEM fields. He's putting $100 million behind that effort.
26: We will always be on top. There's nobody that can compete with us. Nobody.
25: Although the administration has also created a lot of uncertainty for PhDs and the research they do. NPR's Alyssa Nadworny is covering this. Alyssa, good morning.
27: Good morning.
25: Okay, so what was this event about?
27: So the White House used the yesterday's event to announce investment in U.S. innovation, which included federal dollars, like that $100 million program, but it also included private sector investment for research in things like AI and tech. And Steve, that's a shift because it's away from federal dollars funding innovation and more towards private companies funding it. And Trump said he was ushering in a golden age of science research. But honestly, that idea runs contrary to what a lot of academics and research scientists have seen the last 2 years.
1: Yeah, okay, so STEM, I'm just trying to remember. Science, technology, engineering, math, that's what we're talking about here? Hopefully I've got it right. So how was the news received that the president makes this announcement?
27: Look, researchers I've talked to have really painted a picture of chaos in the scientific research community. They've told me about federal research grants that were cut or stalled. We're talking labs being shut down, projects halted, researchers let go. In the last 2 years, the Trump administration has canceled or paused more than $11 billion in federal research money to universities. I talked with Noam Ross. He is a scientist who co-founded the Grant Witness Project, which is an organization that tracks federal grant funding.
3: I am always enthusiastic about more investment into science, but you could think of this as someone planting a tree somewhere where they just burned down a forest. We've lost so much scientific investment under this administration.
27: Hmm. He says that this relatively small new program is just a drop in the bucket, considering that the administration cut hundreds of millions of dollars in science education grants at places like the National Science Foundation and the National Institutes of Health. And this frustration really fits into this pervasive feeling that U.S. scientific research is falling behind countries like China. And a lot of people point to Trump administration cuts and immigration policy as the culprit.
1: You better explain that. How is research connected to immigration policy?
27: Well, one of the things that historically has made the U.S. the top research destination is that the best talent from around the world, they want to train in the U.S. They want to work in U.S. labs and conduct research. But immigration policies have made that more difficult. There have been disruptions in getting student visas. The administration has tried to limit the amount of time a student can study here. And just this week, the Department of Homeland Security proposed charging foreign students up to $100,000 for a popular postgraduate work visa. And that's had a concrete impact on college campuses. Enrollment for international students in U.S. grad programs is down. Many research institutions have shrunk or even closed PhD programs. And, you know, it's unclear what this $100 million fellowship is going to do.
1: NPR's Alyssa Nadworny, thanks so much.
27: You bet.
10: 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Walsh is this year's middle school winner of NPR's Student Podcast Challenge. 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NPR's Sequoia Carrillo visited her.
4: Cora Walsh's podcast brings the listener along for a day in her life.
5: It's Tuesday, and I'm at tutoring again.
7: Say limb.
5: Limb.
7: Instead of say
5: list.
7: Nice.
5: Hi, I'm Cora Walsh, and I have dyslexia.
7: This is my story.
4: Walsh's winning podcast focused on her journey with dyslexia, one that started all the way back in third grade.
5: Well, we just took a test today.
4: I caught up with her in Rockville Center on Long Island to see how things are going. Good. We walked from her middle school back to her house a few streets over. She walks home from school every day, and the movement helps clear her mind.
5: I want to be a doctor, and I want to go to Princeton.
4: Oh, wow.
5: And major in neuroscience.
4: After years of trying to figure out how her own brain processes information, she's now fascinated by it. Also, she watches the HBO show The Pit and said she likes how much they use their hands to solve problems.
8: Do you want to be working that fast?
5: No.
8: No. Okay.
5: I need to breathe a little bit.
4: Things like art projects or science experiments are her favorite ways to learn. Her least favorite? English class. Although, since she started tutoring for dyslexia a few years ago, it has gotten a bit easier. Here's a bit more of her podcast.
5: When I look at a word, I see it as normal as anyone else would see it. The letters, like, don't move or anything.
7: For some reason, it just doesn't process as well. And I stumble over a lot of them sometimes. Add words in or take words out that are important.
5: As I got older, I was falling more and more behind. In third grade, we had book clubs, and you were put into groups of what your level was. People were reading longer, bigger, more exciting books, and I was just reading a really small, easy book. You know, I wanted to read one of those big books, but I couldn't. It was just so hard.
4: Now, a seventh grader, Walsh has come a long way. She told me she's been in tutoring for 2 years, and her hard work outside the classroom is paying off.
5: I think I'm a better reader now, and I enjoy it a lot more. I feel more comfortable, like, reading bigger books, but, like, not too big.
4: Her mom, Emily Johnson, said this summer was a turning point. While on vacation, she saw her daughter reading the first Hunger Games book.
0: This was the first time she said to me this summer, "Mom, I think I enjoy reading this book." And that's the first time she's really ever expressed that.
4: It was a long journey to get to this point, but Walsh and her parents are excited to see where it goes. And they were so proud when she won this year's contest. It wasn't something she always thought she could do. But now, how do you feel?
5: I feel really excited and proud of myself that I created something really cool and interesting that everyone can listen to.
4: Walsh hopes that her podcast might help dyslexia feel a little less scary for listeners and maybe even reach younger students who are still trying to figure out their own learning styles.
5: Always try your hardest and don't sell yourself short. Trying is probably the best thing like you can do.
4: She's still trying. She just checked out that second Hunger Games book from the library. Sequoia Carrillo, NPR News, New York.
10: 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I'm Michelle Martin.
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10: Good morning. Ukraine is taking back land from Russia. They call the offensive Operation Vivaldi. How are they advancing across deadly ground using robots and drones? Joanna Kakissis reports on Morning Edition from NPR News. President Trump made an explicit connection between the war in Iran and the midterm election. I'm Michelle Martin.
1: And I'm Steve Inskeep. He said in writing he will not attack Iran at all until the midterms, when many voters are judging an unpopular war. Also, the Nobel Peace Prize goes to a South African lawyer and judge. She defended Nelson Mandela, then became a judge at the International Criminal Court. It's Friday, October 9th. This day in 2012, the Taliban tried to kill the activist Malala Yousafzai. She survived and later received the Nobel Peace Prize. The news is next.
13: Live from NPR News in Washington, I'm Corva Coleman. This year's Nobel Peace Prize has been awarded to former UN Human Rights Chief Navi Pillay. The Norwegian Nobel Committee says she is being honored for efforts to promote peace through international law. It says that Pillay has worked to make sure that war crimes, crimes against humanity, and genocide are prosecuted. Hurricane Isaias is expected to make landfall later today on Alabama's Gulf Coast. NPR's Debbie Elliott is tracking the storm from the nearby Florida Panhandle.
14: Forecasters with the National Hurricane Center are saying this could be a very dangerous hurricane when it makes landfall, potentially with winds topping 100 miles an hour, life-threatening storm surge somewhere between 5 and 7 feet.
13: NPR's Debbie Elliott reporting. A U.S. Immigration and Customs Enforcement agent shot an immigrant in New York City late yesterday. A young boy was in the man's car at the time of the shooting. Police say the wounded man is conscious and was treated at a nearby hospital. Steve Kastenbaum reports from New York City. This triggered protests and calls for ICE to leave the city.
12: Police pushed back protesters as they surrounded a law enforcement vehicle trying to leave Upper Manhattan where the shooting took place. Its window had been shattered. In a written statement, Mayor Zoran Mamdani called the shooting an unconscionable and incredibly serious situation, and he demanded that the president end all ICE enforcement actions in New York. Governor Kathy Hochul said she expressed outrage in a call with President Trump. The Department of Homeland Security said in a statement that ICE agents were attempting to arrest a man from the Dominican Republic with a prior criminal conviction and several arrests. They didn't say why he was shot. For NPR News, I'm Steve Kastenbaum in New York.
13: A top Democratic senator is warning the Iran war is spiraling out of control. Chris Murphy is back from a trip to Saudi Arabia and Qatar. NPR's Michelle Kellerman reports he is accusing the Trump administration of covering up the damage.
15: In a video news conference after returning to Washington, Senator Murphy says he visited the U.S. Embassy in Riyadh, which was damaged in drone attacks early in the war, and he saw the damage to Qatar's energy infrastructure. But the Pentagon would not allow him to see U.S. military bases, and he calls that absolutely outrageous.
16: This is a really dangerous moment when the administration is giving its middle finger to the Congress, pretending as if we are totally irrelevant.
15: The Democrat from Connecticut says for now the Trump administration is getting away with it, but that could change after midterm elections. Michelle Kellerman, NPR News, the State Department.
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17: Live from WGCU News, I'm John Davis. This morning, Hurricane Isaias is a strong and dangerous Category 2 hurricane. Florida Public Radio Emergency Network meteorologist Megan Borowski reports landfall is expected tonight.
18: So we do expect Isaias to strengthen a bit more as it tracks toward the coast of the Florida Panhandle, the coast of Alabama. Landfall will likely happen late tonight. Now, ahead of landfall, conditions over the northern Gulf Coast will deteriorate. Heavy rainfall, flash flooding, tornadoes, and storm surge will all impact the region before the storm comes ashore. And while Isaias will accelerate inland tomorrow, feeder bands of thunderstorms are still likely to race through the Panhandle. So the tornado and flood risk will persist tomorrow over most of the Panhandle.
17: Borowski says that we'll draw an extensively humid air mass over the Florida Peninsula tonight into tomorrow, and rain chances will remain elevated for our area through at least the weekend. She says rip currents and coastal flooding are possible at area beaches through the weekend. President Donald Trump says he wants to turn part of his private West Palm Beach Golf Club into a retreat for future presidents and their guests, similar to Camp David near Washington. The AP reports Trump says it's secure because it's not close to homes or tall buildings, although the golf course was the site of an assassination attempt on the president in 2024. The Trump organization owns the golf club but leases the land from Palm Beach County. An attorney for Trump International Golf Club says it would pay to build new presidential lodging and work with the Secret Service and other agencies to provide free access to the federal government. And the latest report on the success of Everglades wading bird nesting indicates a low point. Wading bird nesting activity is considered an important indicator for the overall health of the Everglades ecosystem. WGCU senior environmental reporter Tom Bayless explains.
19: A new report finds the drought in southwest Florida has helped devastate wading bird nesting in Everglades National Park. Successful nests heading into last summer were at their lowest point since consistent record keeping began 30 years ago. That matters because wading birds, in particular, help biologists understand the health of the Everglades and the effectiveness of the ongoing restoration. The take-home is if we get the water right for wading birds, we're getting it right for the ecosystem. The report from the South Florida Water...
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19: 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The report from the South Florida Water Management District says that's especially true during...

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2: Of 2025 were first being felt. 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
5: It's Morning Edition from NPR News. I'm Michelle Martin.
6: And I'm Steve Inskeep. Ukraine has launched a new military offensive against Russian invaders, deploying the latest technology and an ironic name.
5: The offensive is named after a classical composer, and it's designed to endure on a battlefield where human beings can hardly survive. It uses both drones and robots.
6: NPR's Joanna Kakissis is following this from Kyiv. Hi, Joanna.
7: Hey, Steve.
6: How does this offensive work?
7: So this is part of a complex counteroffensive near the eastern city of Lyman. Ukraine's 3rd Army Corps planned it for months. The military says its soldiers used electronic warfare and aerial drones to blind Russian reconnaissance. And then they destroyed Russian firepower and supply routes. And then after that, they sent in land robots, which are these unmanned ground vehicles that look like small trucks, to weaken Russian positions. And then assault groups went in to clear those positions. Now, the Ukrainians say they took back roughly 68 square miles, and that's about three times the size of Manhattan.
6: Okay, sounds impressive, although we should note there have been offensives and counteroffensives before, mm-hmm. and the lines maybe don't move ultimately that much. Is this operation still underway?
7: Well, yes, it is. The commander of the 3rd Army Corps, Andriy Beletsky, said last month that the counteroffensive is called Operation Vivaldi. It's a reference to the Italian composer's famous violin concertos of the Four Seasons, and you've probably heard it. Bum, bum, bum, bum, ba-da-da.
6: Exactly,
7: you know it.
6: Exactly, yeah.
7: Many people know it. And Beletsky says this counteroffensive is just in its first season. And now in this video by the 3rd Army Corps, a soldier who uses the call sign Jackson, as is customary in the Ukrainian military, he says they continue to destroy Russian troops there. He's saying as soon as they appear on our land, we catch up to them very quickly and we neutralize them.
6: What makes this movement important?
7: Well, it's happening in the Donbas region, which Russia has been fighting since 2014 to take from Ukraine. Russia occupies much of the region, but is pressing for Ukraine to give up the rest of it as part of any peace deal. Ukraine has refused. Operation Vivaldi shows that a Russian sweep of Donbas is not inevitable, and that the Ukrainians can make breakthroughs on a battlefield that is just saturated with drones.
6: Joanna, I just want to remember that Russian missiles and drones continue flying over that front line and continue hitting Ukrainian cities.
7: Yeah, that's right. Just yesterday, there was this horrific strike on a public bus in Kramatorsk. This is one of two fortress cities in the Donbas that the Ukrainians still control. The Russians dropped guided aerial bombs on the city, hitting the bus, and at least 30 people were killed and dozens more were injured, according to local authorities.
6: How are people managing those continued attacks on civilians?
7: Well, you know, some are leaving cities that are under attack, and that includes Kyiv, where I live. And Ukrainian authorities say Russian strikes are also destroying energy and water facilities, causing outages and shortages. The Ukrainians say it's part of a wider campaign by Russia to make Ukrainian cities unlivable.
6: Okay. NPR's Joanna Kakissis in Kyiv. Thanks for the update.
7: You're welcome.
5: For more on this, we've called Christina Harward. She is the Russia deputy team lead at the Institute for the Study of War. That's a nonpartisan public policy research organization. Its Russia team produces daily assessments of Russia's full-scale invasion of Ukraine. Good morning. Thanks for joining us.
8: Thanks, Michelle. Great to be here.
5: So how significant are the gains that Ukraine has made with Operation Vivaldi?
8: So they are absolutely very significant. Not only in the innovation and the creativity we've seen and the tactics that they've employed, but also with the months and months of planning that it seemingly went into preparing the battlefield for these counterattacks and then the

0: subsequent liberations of these territories. But also, if you kind of zoom out, this Operation Vivaldi, at least the bits of it that have been divulged so far by the Ukrainian military, have really disrupted some major Russian plans that they were hoping to achieve in the coming months and year in terms of how they were going to take the fortress belt, right? So that heavily fortified, heavily defended backbone of Ukraine's defense in Donetsk Oblast. Now that the Ukrainians have eliminated this salient up here in the area near Liman, these Russian plans have really gone out the window. The Russian military command is having to go back to the drawing board and figure out what they're going to do now.
1: So I take your point about the planning that went into this, the creativity that this demonstrates, the success of this, taking back an area the size of three Manhattans, as we just heard. But Russia is still occupying far more than that. Can this be scaled up?
0: Yep, that's absolutely the question I think we're all looking here to answer. Now, the one thing I'll note is we are starting to see trickles of information that the Ukrainians are counterattacking and even starting to retake some territory a little bit more to the south, so due east of Slavyansk and Kramatorsk. Unsure if this is a part of Operation Vivaldi, if this is another season, this might be another operation that we're seeing unfold. But nonetheless, it does seem the Ukrainians are able to keep pushing in other areas beyond the area where Operation Vivaldi began. The other thing I would note is General Beletsky, who is overseeing Operation Vivaldi, is now going to be commanding a much larger area. So we're definitely going to want to keep an eye out on what he does in the coming months as he takes over this larger area for command.
1: So while Ukraine is making gains on the ground, Russia is intensifying its airstrikes, as we just heard, with sometimes, you know, just really devastating results. Who would you say has the upper hand?
0: So the strikes are likely going to be very difficult this winter. Russia has a couple new types of technology that are very much exploiting and leveraging as best they can to try to make these strikes as devastating as they can to Ukrainian infrastructure, civilian life, Ukrainian economy, etc. They are very aware that Ukraine has a shortage of Patriot interceptors and has had a shortage for many months now. But they also are starting to use new types of drones and almost quasi-cruise missiles that they've debuted recently that fly incredibly fast and are very difficult for now for the Ukrainians to down. Now, obviously, again, the Ukrainians are very innovative. They're rather quick in their research and development plans, processes. So we are seeing them already starting to field test and hopefully soon deploy at scale some of these countermeasures to these new faster drones and quasi-cruise missiles.
1: Ukraine's president warned when he was at the UN that Russia is preparing a winter offensive with strikes on the energy infrastructure that people need to survive the cold. You were just sort of hinting at that. Does Ukraine have the defense capabilities to meet new waves of Russian airstrikes?
0: So I think there are going to be parts of the Russian strike campaign that Ukraine will likely in the coming weeks and months be able to figure out how to rather effectively and efficiently and consistently defend against. So that's going to be the drones. The problem is still going to be the ballistic missiles. Again, just worldwide, there is that shortage of Patriot interceptors. And so that is really what Ukraine needs right now, particularly as it continues to work with its European partners to produce its own anti-ballistic air defense system that's not quite ready yet.
1: Apologies if I'm asking you to speculate, but do you think that NATO will provide this in the end?
0: I definitely think we're seeing from various NATO states working with Ukraine to give them what they can, completely understanding, I think they are, that this winter is likely to be particularly bad given the already very intense and targeted nature of the strike campaign. And Russia seems to be starting their strike against the energy grid earlier than ever this year.
1: So before we let you go, do you think this war can be won on the battlefield, or at the end of the day, does it still require a negotiated end with somebody perhaps like the U.S. as the kind of the mediator?
0: Yeah, so I think to answer that question, you know, the first thing to really think about is how do we even get Putin to think about stopping his war? And so we really need to negate his theory of victory. And right now, one of Putin's theories of victory is that he is convinced that his Russian forces, albeit slow and at incredible cost, can continue to advance all along the front line every day, all day. The Ukrainians are starting to show that that is not true. So if the Ukrainians keep this up and Putin gets reliable information about Ukrainian successes, he might have to rethink.
1: That's Christina Harwin. She's with the Institute for the Study of War. Thank you so much for these insights.
0: My pleasure. Thank you.
2: In this country, the National Hurricane Center Service, National Hurricane Center says preparations for Hurricane Isaias should be rushed to completion because the weather will go downhill quickly today. Isaias is the first official hurricane in the Atlantic this year, and it's very late in the season for that. Hasn't happened this late in 60 years of modern record keeping. NPR's Lauren Sommer asked why.
3: It's been a very unusual hurricane season in the Atlantic this year.
4: Extremely quiet, very long period without any hurricanes.
3: Susanna Camargo studies extreme weather at Columbia University. She says it's been unusual, but not unexpected.
4: This is not a surprise since we have had forecast of an El Nino.
3: Not just an El Nino, a super El Nino. El Nino is a naturally occurring climate pattern that kicks in every few years. It happens when the Pacific Ocean gets extremely warm around the equator, which sends ripple effects into the atmosphere and changes weather patterns globally. In the Atlantic, it changes the winds.
4: That's a problem because you can imagine, you have some clouds, they're trying to organize and become a hurricane.
3: Storms that become hurricanes have to start spinning in that classic hurricane shape to really gain power.
4: If the winds are pushing the bottom part of those clouds to one direction and the top in another direction, it would be hard for those clouds to become more organized and become a hurricane.
3: The storms tend to get ripped apart, which means fewer Atlantic hurricanes during El Nino years. In the Pacific, it's been the opposite story. El Ninos tend to mean more hurricanes there. Hawaii has had some close calls with several hurricanes this year, and the heavy rains and winds damaged communities on several islands. Some of the Pacific hurricanes are also examples of what scientists expect to see in a hotter climate with warmer oceans.
4: What we're seeing is very intense hurricanes, the Cat 4s, Cat 5s, and also how often they go to this, what we call rapid intensification, when they blow up in intensity very fast.
3: The warmer the ocean, the faster and stronger a hurricane can grow. Camargo says Hurricane Isaias could do some major damage due to rain and storm surge. And even if this year ends quietly in the Atlantic, no one should get too comfortable. After El Niños come La Niñas, which usually mean a more active Atlantic hurricane season. Lauren Sommer, NPR News.
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5: 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I'm John Davis. Ahead, Captain Ahmad Khaled Nouri was an Afghan special operations officer and fought alongside U.S. troops when he asked Weeda Sabr to marry him.
6: I did not remember nothing, only that I said yes, yes, yes, yes.
5: That story 25 years after the U.S. invaded Afghanistan, coming up in about 25 minutes, or 5 minutes rather. A mix of sun and clouds today with afternoon highs in the lower 90s, a few clouds tonight with lows in the upper 70s, and tomorrow a mix of sun and clouds with highs in the upper 80s, generally fair conditions Saturday night with lows in the upper 70s. It's 6:20. Good morning.
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1: 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I'm Michelle Martin.
2: And I'm Steve Inskeep. President Trump's administration is still arguing in court over his bid to block the work of news organizations whose coverage he doesn't like. Last month, Trump had the White House aides revoke the press passes of more than 70 journalists who work for CNN, MS Now, and Politico. Those outlets took him to court, saying he was pretty obviously trampling on their freedom of speech and of the press, and a judge temporarily forced the White House to give those passes back. Then the judge heard arguments yesterday about what to do next, because the administration is persisting in its case. NPR media correspondent David Folkenflik is covering this. David, good morning.
11: Good morning, Steve.
2: Okay, Justice Department lawyers paid by taxpayer dollars went back into court to argue this case. What did they say?
11: So arguments made by a Justice Department lawyer named Michael Velchek, and he stressed heavily the idea of national security, that these news outlets had essentially revealed things that could damage national security and that the administration had the right essentially to, once invoking that, strip these passes away and not really be questioned too much about it. Furthermore, he made an argument that the White House is a sacred space. The President of the United States chooses who to invite in, whether they're dignitaries or regular citizens or journalists. We certainly saw President Trump in mid-September, the 18th, start blasting CNN, MS Now, and Politico for being too negative on him. He says, hey, you know, they can do that, but that doesn't mean they get to do that from here at the White House. Boom. He makes that announcement on Truth Social. He does it publicly. And within a day or two, they're banned. Their passes stripped.
2: Very, very interesting argument to be made by this president that one should be that the White House is sacred and one should be dignified there. But let's just set that aside. President is in charge. Why should he not be able to determine who comes in the door?
11: Well, you hinted at it in your introduction, of course. I mean, the first reason is the First Amendment, is that he has articulated his reason up front that he doesn't like what they're doing. He doesn't like the way they're covering him. He thinks they're being too negative. He's pointing to their content, the very nature of their coverage. And actually, give the president a little credit. He doesn't have to invite any of them in. Having granted those press passes, according to a lot of legal precedents about this very issue, he can't revoke it if he doesn't like their coverage. That's a First Amendment issue. Secondly, there's a question of due process. That's in the Fifth Amendment, which says you can't have something taken away from you from the government without some kind of notification and without a process to appeal it. And Ted Boutros is this distinguished First Amendment lawyer. He's argued on behalf of NPR in the past. He's arguing on behalf of these news outlets now. He says they're also making up reasons after the fact. He says the president is our best witness on this. You know, the Justice Department comes in here citing national security, but we know exactly why this is. And legal precedent suggests is that it's a big enough deal to trample First and Fifth Amendment rights. Basically, if the government's shown to have done that, it loses because it's done what's called irreparable harm.
2: Okay, so what exactly is the judge being asked to rule on now?
11: So this judge is a Trump appointee, but he had issued a 2-week restraining order. He's extended it for 2 days, and that basically has said, hey, hold off. You have to restore these passes while I figure all this out. These outlets are saying, stop this permanently. And ultimately, his question is, can these news organizations cover the president of the United States the way they think is appropriate, or is it dependent on his whim? And all of these arguments, if you look at the presidential right, the question of national security, the question of, as they're arguing, that the presidency is more important than the courts, speak to an all-encompassing vision of presidential power.
2: NPR's David Folkenflik, thanks.
11: You bet.
1: It's time now for StoryCorps and a remembrance of the U.S. war in Afghanistan that began 25 years ago. Captain Ahmad Khalid Nouri was an Afghan special operations officer fighting alongside U.S. troops. Weeda Sabr worked in Afghanistan's presidential palace. One night, Nouri showed up unexpectedly at Sabr's home to ask for her hand in marriage.
12: In our culture, it's very common for families to receive the proposals before marriage and to either accept or deny.
6: And my mom said no to you. My father served at the military. And I lost my dad when I was 13 years old. My mom, she's thinking my daughter will become a widow because this man working with the Afghan special forces.
12: And I kept asking again and again.
6: And my mom said no to you.
12: But then Afghanistan collapsed.
6: I remember you called my mom and you said, I want to marry Vida tomorrow because we work with the government. If the Taliban find us, definitely they will kill us.
12: Yes.
6: And we organized the marriage for the next evening. I did not remember nothing, only that I said yes, yes, yes, yes. And after that, we become a husband and wife. And the next day you said, Vida, we should go to the airport. We only had one bag with our phone, passport, and documents. I remember every Taliban checkpoints. As much as I can, I try to cover my face by burqa. And I was so worried if Taliban capture you. We were lucky to escape that.
12: The very first day when we got here in the United States, I remember I was really broken. Losing my country was the very saddest event of my life.
6: Yes, I remember those tough days. But luckily, during this new life, we blessed with a daughter. And she makes my heart, my mind, my soul very calm.
12: Yes. When I have a tough day and I get back home and I see her with two teeth smiling, that helped me to forget what was hard. She's our cause now. I feel very proud as a man, a husband, now as a dad. And the reason why I am resilient today, why I continue to move forward and not give up, is because of you.
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17: Live from NPR News in Washington, I'm Dave Mattingly. Hurricane Isaias is now a Category 2 storm in the Gulf as it heads toward the coast of Alabama and the Florida Panhandle. Its top sustained winds are up to 110 miles per hour, just shy of major hurricane strength. Isaias is expected to make landfall tonight or early tomorrow. Up to 15 inches of rain are possible in some areas. Vice President Vance says 9 universities in the U.S. are being investigated over allegations they abused a visa program for international students. NPR's Franco Ordonez says the schools include Harvard and Yale.
18: Vance accused the 9 universities, which also included the University of Pittsburgh, Brown, and MIT, with bringing in students and researchers under J-1 visas at a rate much higher than the national average.
19: So something weird is going on at these universities. They're using these visas way too much. They're using them to undercut the wages of American grad students and American researchers, and it simply has to stop.
18: Vance said the universities are replacing American graduate students who would be making $20,000 more than a researcher on a J-1 visa. He called the actions a, quote, insult to the American worker and to the American way of life. The administration said that subpoenas have already been served. Franco Ordonez, NPR News, The White House.
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5: Live from WGCU News, I'm John Davis. Governor Ron DeSantis was in Miami Thursday celebrating after a court erased claims his administration misappropriated taxpayer money. WLRN Zoe Thomas has the latest.
20: A DeSantis-appointed state appellate judge this week expunged a report claiming the governor's administration funneled $10 million from a Medicaid settlement to a political committee. The money traveled through the Hope Florida Foundation, the fundraising arm of the nonprofit the First Lady launched in 2021. The appellate court ruled the transfer was not misappropriation because third-party settlements are not illegal. It also said the grand jury overstepped its authority because it accused people of wrongdoing but did not actually indict them due to a lack of evidence.
21: They said this is not misappropriation under the law. They also said that a grand jury cannot issue a presentment where you're kind of trying to say people did, quote, wrong, but you're not saying they actually violated the law.
20: That's DeSantis speaking at a press briefing in Miami. The ruling also criticized State Attorney Jack Campbell for sending the final report to at least 49 unauthorized people before it was released. CBS Miami obtained and published the full version in August. In an escalation, Attorney General James Uthmeyer now says law enforcement is looking into whether CBS Miami violated the law. I'm Zoe Thomas in Miami.
5: For decades, air traffic controllers have relied on paper strips to track flights. But now controllers at Southwest Florida International Airport in Fort Myers are going digital with a new electronic flight strip system, or EFS. The new system replaces old paper strips and is designed to improve safety and efficiency by giving controllers real-time data of what's happening in the air and on the ground. The ATC tower at RSW is the 24th tower in the nation to begin using the technology. The transition to the electronic system is part of the Federal Aviation Administration's brand new Air Traffic Control System initiative, which aims to modernize air traffic control systems nationwide. The tower at RSW is one of 89 around the nation to receive these upgrades. A mix of sun and clouds today with afternoon highs in the lower 90s. A few clouds tonight with lows in the upper 70s. It's 75 degrees in Fort Myers at 634. 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
1: It's Morning Edition from NPR News. I'm Michelle Martin.
2: And I'm Steve Inskeep. President Trump made an announcement about the war in Iran on social media.
1: He explicitly linked the unpopular war to the midterm elections. And this is a quote: "We will not be attacking Iran at any time prior to the midterm elections to be held in the United States on November 3rd, unquote. Okay, why do that? Apparently, to refute reports that the White House is considering airstrikes against Iran before Election Day.
2: Okay, so the president is making this explicit connection between his decisions on a war involving the United States and his political fortunes at home. So let's bring in an expert on politics, NPR senior political editor and correspondent Domenico Montanaro. Good morning.
22: Hey there, Steve.
2: Okay, what is notable about this post?
22: I mean, it's a little surprising that any president at war would want to tip their hand in either direction and make any kind of declarative promise pledging not to strike. You know, if we asked at the Pentagon or White House, are you going to strike before the election, we'd be chided for asking such a silly question.
2: Yes.
22: Because they're not going to tell us in the media, right? But Trump doing this is a very clear sign that he knows this war has been bad for his party politically ahead of these midterms. The reality is more strikes and further engagement. It's a tough sell for an American audience, including for many in Trump's base. I mean, Trump explicitly promised to not get into foreign entanglements. He even said in his inaugural that his presidency might be measured by the wars he didn't get into. You know, prolonged unpopular wars we know can be and have been dangerous for any president and his party. Think about Iraq, Vietnam, Korea, and all of that's heightened even more in October of an election year when the president's already unpopular, the cost of living and gas prices are putting Republicans on their back foot across the country.
0: Yeah, so I'm thinking this through. The president says, don't worry about the war. I'm not going to remind you about the war until you vote for my party, and then maybe I'll resume the war after I get your vote. I mean, that seems to be the message here. But I was just out interviewing voters in the last few days, Domenico. They seem to be aware that there is a war on.
22: You know, this war is very unpopular if you look at public opinion. A recent AP NORC poll, for example, found that 7 in 10 disapprove of how Trump is handling the war, and they say the war has not been worth fighting. Trump argues that it is worth it because he doesn't want Iran to have a nuclear weapon, though his rationale for this war has certainly shifted quite a bit from the beginning of it. And it's hard to believe that this has been going on since February, much longer than promised. And historically in this country, wars that have dragged on have become major political problems for presidents.
0: I guess we should note also the president has said he is thinking the Iranians will be willing to settle with him after the midterm. So maybe he's hoping not to have to strike at all. But doesn't he face a historic problem here in terms of the popularity of this thing?
22: Yeah, he is. I mean, I wrote about this back in March, a few weeks after the war in Iran started, right after Trump had declared, quote, we won. Back then, there had been no real rally around the flag effect, as it's known in polling, when the country unifies and a president benefits, like when a country's attacked and the country feels compelled to respond. But this was a war of choice, and Americans have been war weary from decades in Afghanistan, Iraq, and Syria. When all this started, Trump's approval rating was sitting at 48% in an average of the polls. Now it's down to 37%. You know, it's a similar drop to what we saw, frankly, for President Biden after the chaotic withdrawal from Afghanistan. And he never really recovered, especially as he was also dealing with a difficult economy.
0: So what does this mean for the elections that are underway in some places?
22: Yeah, it's not great for Trump and the Republican Party. That's why you've seen several Republicans distancing themselves from the war and the president's policies in recent weeks. Most Republicans I talk to concede that they're probably going to lose the House majority, and they're trying to hang on to a majority in the Senate, having to be on defense in a lot of red states, which they never thought would be the case when this cycle started.
0: It's just amazing to think about an election that could be decided in Kansas or Iowa or Texas.
22: Exactly.
0: Domenico, thanks so much.
22: You're welcome.
0: That's NPR's Domenico Montanaro.
1: South African judge Navanethan Pillay has won this year's Nobel Peace Prize. In an announcement this morning, the Norwegian Nobel Committee said the award was for her efforts to promote peace and international law.
3: This year's laureate has been instrumental in ensuring that war crimes, crimes against humanity, and genocide are prosecuted.
1: NPR's Esme Nicholson is here to tell us more about Pillay. Esme, good morning.
4: Good morning, Michelle.
1: So what should we know?
4: Well, Navanethan Pillay, better known as Navi Pillay, is a South African human rights lawyer, as you say, who started her career defending Nelson Mandela. After apartheid, she became a judge on the International Criminal Tribunal for Rwanda, where she helped to establish groundbreaking legal precedents recognizing rape as an act of genocide. She chaired the UN Independent International Commission of Inquiry on the occupied Palestinian territory that concluded last year that Israel has committed genocide in Gaza. Israel has dismissed the report as scandalous. And today, 85-year-old Pillay is serving as a judge at the International Court of Justice in a case where Myanmar stands accused of genocide. Reacting to the news this morning from Nuremberg Court, where she happened to be, she expressed disbelief and insisted that as a judge and lawyer, she'd need to verify the news.
1: Of course. What else did the Nobel Committee say about why they chose her?
4: Well, the chair of the Norwegian Nobel Prize Committee, Jørgen Vatne Fridnes, said the common thread throughout Navi Pillay's work is her courage and integrity in fighting for a global international order. He was speaking at the Nobel Institute in Oslo this morning. Here he is.
3: Navi Pillay has also contributed to strengthen the institutions of international law. Her independence, her expertise, and steadfastness have made her one of the most respected international jurists of our time.
4: He praised her firm moral compass and her work that shows, quote, legal measures can prevent acts of war. Here he is again.
3: This year's laureate has significantly enlarged the scope and impact of international law.
1: And people may remember that last year the winner was the Venezuelan opposition leader, Maria Corina Machado. She later presented her prize to President Trump days after his missions to seize then-President Nicolas Maduro. Do you see a wider message in this year's selection?
4: Well, I think Nobel Committee Chair Friedman has made it quite clear that this really is about a broader concern for the erosion of the post-war legal order, of which, of course, the rule of law is an essential part. And he said that peace requires justice. And, of course, Trump lobbied hard for himself last year, and it's believed he was nominated again this year. But the prize typically recognizes the quieter work of individuals or institutions striving to achieve peace, durable peace. And this year's prize honours a woman who has fought to foster and maintain an internationally recognised normative order based on international law. And that is by no means easy, as armed conflicts reach record levels across the world and become increasingly complex and protracted. The Nobel Committee's decision could be seen as a stance against the Trump administration, which has vowed to dismantle the International Criminal Court.
1: That is NPR's Esme Nicholson in Berlin. Esme, thank you.
4: Thank you, Michelle.
1: This is NPR News.
5: You are listening to Morning Edition on WGCU 90.1 FM, a member-supported service of Florida Gulf Coast University. I'm John Davis. Ahead, earlier this week, the Trump administration proposed a new rule that would impact students who want to stay in the U.S. and work temporarily after graduation through the optional practical training program. The rule would raise the fee of the program from about $500 to around $70,000. Details in the Marketplace Morning Report coming your way in about 8 minutes. A mix of sun and clouds today with afternoon highs in the lower 90s. A few clouds tonight with lows in the upper 70s. Tomorrow, a mix of sun and clouds with highs in the upper 80s. And generally fair conditions tomorrow night with lows in the upper 70s. It's 78 degrees in Naples at 6:43. Good morning.
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5: Live from WGCU News, I'm John Davis. Doctors, nurses, and parents from across Florida are weighing in on the state's proposal to remove vaccine requirements for students. Central Florida Public Media's Joe Mario Pedersen reports from the Florida Department of Health's public meeting yesterday.
12: The state is seeking to remove four shots required for school entry. The shots include vaccines that would prevent chickenpox, hepatitis B, pneumococcal conjugate, and Haemophilus influenza type B, also known as HIB. Florida residents gave their opinion about the removal of the mandates, including Florida resident Tara Hill, a mother of four unvaccinated children. She says this hearing wasn't about being for or against vaccines. It was about informed consent and giving parents the right to choose.
13: Where parents are empowered to research the many documented risks of vaccines and make the best choice for their own children without fear of being ostracized, demonized, or penalized by the state.
12: Speaking against the state's proposal was Maitland resident Kyle Honeycutter. He was joined by his 7-year-old daughter, Evelyn, who is a cancer survivor and medically vulnerable. Her dad said she could only attend class because her classmates were all vaccinated.
14: And somewhere in Florida today, another parent is sitting beside a hospital bed, holding their child's hand while they're undergoing treatment. Another family is doing everything they possibly can to keep that child safe. Those families are part of this conversation, too.
12: Florida residents who weren't in attendance can still send comments to the state by email until October 19th. Joe Mario Pedersen in Orlando.
5: Florida is the epicenter of a dengue fever outbreak. According to the Florida Department of Health, a record-setting 292 cases of the mosquito-borne illness have been reported in the state so far this year. WGCU's Yanju Park recently spoke with Florida Gulf Coast University biology professor Scott Michael to learn more about the virus.
15: For the first time in Florida's documented history, dengue fever is surging across the state, according to the Florida Department of Health. The virus is transmitted through a bite from an infected mosquito, and this public health concern is most prevalent in tropical climates. Biologist Scott Michael from Florida Gulf Coast University gave the latest updates.
24: Florida is definitely number one. I mean, there are cases in some other places in the United States. There was a local dengue case on Long Island several years ago. So there are cases that managed to pop up here and there, but they're one-offs. They're few and far between. And so I think the biggest impact is maybe tourism within the United States, people wanting to come to Florida and understanding the risks.
15: Michael says it's novel to have dengue fever figuring so prominently in the U.S., because although there are around 400 million cases of the illness each year, these viruses mostly affect people in other countries.
24: In Central America, in the Caribbean, and in South America, especially in the past several years, 2-3 years, the number of cases of dengue has just skyrocketed in the New World, in the Americas. It's terrifying, actually.
15: As Florida is experiencing a record-setting outbreak of dengue fever, Michael says people need to take precautions to eliminate water sources that might attract more mosquitoes. For WGCU News, I'm Yanju Park.
5: A new RV park is one step closer to becoming a reality in Okeechobee County. WGCU's Eileen Kelly has more.
25: The Board of County Commissioners approved a zoning change allowing some 22 acres of agricultural land to convert to a commercial RV park Thursday. The proposal calls for enough spaces to house up to 195 RVs. Records filed with the county call the park Faithful Trails RV Estates. The plans include many amenities, including pickleball courts, an exercise facility, a dog park, pool, and a clubhouse with showers. The site is on U.S. 441, about a quarter of a mile from County Road 15A in unincorporated Okeechobee County. Saving oak trees and preserving the old rural Florida aesthetics is a priority for developing the park, Barry Schwartzberg told the commissioners. Schwartzberg is a real estate developer and lawyer, speaking on behalf of the petitioner, D.B. Fortune.
26: Our goal is to have you drive by and, you know, think what a beautiful new business and, you know, how wonderfully it blends into the area. And we're planning to try and keep as many of the current oak trees and natural trees that we have on site in front right now, because we really want to preserve the look and have it blend in with the rest of the area.
25: Areas surrounding the proposal currently have similar RV commercial and commercial land designations. Schwartzberg told the commission the park could help generate income in Okeechobee County.
26: We're big fans of the community, and our goal is to add value to it by bringing this wonderful new business that we think will generate revenue for the rest of the community.
25: The zoning change by the board was unanimous, with no objections during public hearing. For WGCU News, this is Eileen Kelly.
5: This is WGCU News.

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1: From Marketplace in Washington, I'm Kimberly Adams. The Trump administration announced yesterday it will no longer allow Microsoft, Adobe, and a handful of other companies to sponsor foreign workers for green cards, at least for now. The administration is accusing them of abusing the system and hiring foreign workers instead of American ones. Here's Vice President J.D. Vance speaking at a press conference yesterday.
3: Our message to Microsoft and to any other foreign or domestic corporation is quite simple. We obviously want you to thrive in the United States of America. We want people to invest in the United States of America, particularly the American technology sector. We are the biggest boosters of your industry. We want you to continue to grow and to employ a lot of people, but we want you to employ American workers. And so our message to Microsoft is you're a great American company, but you've got to hire great American workers.
1: The Trump administration also announced an investigation into 9 universities, accusing them of abusing the J-1 temporary student visa program. This all follows a new rule the Department of Homeland Security proposed earlier this week that would raise the fee for international students who want to stay in the U.S. and work temporarily after graduation through the optional practical training program. The fee for that program is $500 right now. The administration wants to raise it to $70,000. Marketplace's Samantha Fields has more.
4: More than half of international students stay and work after they graduate through the optional practical training program.
5: It's a really important bridge for international student graduates who want to stay and work in the United States.
4: Julia Gillette at the Migration Policy Institute says OPT allows them to extend their student visa and work for a year, or up to 3 if they're in science or tech, and build relationships with potential employers.
5: U.S. employers like to hire people that they know and like, especially if they're going to pay to sponsor somebody for a visa.
4: Under the proposed rule, Clay Harmon at AIRSI, the Association of International Enrollment Management, says universities would have to pay $70,000 per student for OPT.
6: I imagine there would only be very few institutions who could even remotely entertain the notion of being able to cover that cost.
4: The option to stay and work after graduation is a big draw for a lot of international students.
6: It tends to be a major factor in the sort of individual ROI calculations that a lot of students do about whether the cost of a U.S. degree ends up being worth it in the end for them.
4: If OPT becomes hard to get, he says it's likely fewer students would choose to study in the U.S. I'm Samantha Fields for Marketplace.
1: Let's do the numbers. The FTSE in London is up 0.8%. Dow, S&P, and NASDAQ futures are up in the 0 to 0.7% range, with the Dow future up just 9 points. The 10-year Treasury yield is up at 5.26%.
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1: If you can't beat them, eat them. That's the rallying cry behind a small business in northern Minnesota that harvests and sells to people in restaurants an invasive species of crayfish, or crawfish, or crawdads, depending on where you're from. As Minnesota Public Radio's Dan Crocker reports, it's a way to help both local lakes and make a little cash.
7: Yusef Ora steers his small boat across Caribou Lake, lined by rocks and pine trees. He pulls into a bay, kills the motor, and pulls up a trap.
8: Ooh, this is a pretty full basket. This is probably a solid pound of crayfish right here. That's a meal for someone.
7: He dumps them in a big blue bucket and then pulls up the next several traps. They're all full of skittering crayfish up to 5 inches long. After pulling just 20 traps, he estimates he's harvested about 14 pounds of crayfish.
8: It's a lot of work, but it's also a lot of fun. This isn't a bad office, you know, if you look around. Especially on a day like today when the water's flat and beautiful.
7: This is a side hustle for Orest, whose day job is in renewable energy. He started the business called Crawdaddies about 6 years ago. He targets the rusty crayfish, which likely hitched a ride to Minnesota as fishing bait from the Ohio River Valley. They've now infested at least 300 lakes across the state. They do damage by uprooting aquatic plants like wild rice. Tom Ryder is president of the Caribou Lake Association.
9: It's sort of a slow-moving freight train. Yes, we are. We're certainly seeing their footprint increase and their densities increase exponentially.
7: Ryder's group organizes volunteers to trap crayfish. It also pays Orest for his work.
8: I have to be, you know, pretty blunt. This is a marginal business, you know, harvesting invasive species doesn't pay well.
7: Orest says sales hit 14,000 this year, the first time he's broken even. He calls it a labor of love. He markets the crayfish online and hosts a community boil. He also sells them to Boucheron, a Minneapolis restaurant that was named best new restaurant in the country last year by the James Beard Foundation. Chef and co-owner Adam Ritter says Orest makes it easy.
10: You can order it from him. He'll put it on a speedy and it shows up at your restaurant in a day or two. They have to ship them live. They're as fresh as you can get them.
7: Ritter uses it for a local twist on a classic French dish of chicken with crayfish sauce that he makes with Swedish meatballs. It was one of his biggest hits last winter. But crayfish can be a tough sell in the Midwest. Orest harvests way more than he can sell. Ritter hopes to inspire others to cook it.
10: How cool would it be to like start our own Minnesota style of boil?
7: To create Minnesota's own crayfish cuisine while also helping to manage an invasive species. In Lutzen, Minnesota, I'm Dan Crocker for Marketplace.
1: Our executive producer is Nancy Fargali. 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Our engineers are Sam Keenan and David Schreck. 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
11: 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I'm John Davis. Coming up, in one New Jersey town, immigration advocates say ICE has been secretly using one of its warehouses to detain people, which may be in violation of court orders prohibiting their use. Plus, Health Secretary Robert F. Kennedy Jr. announces new steps aimed at identifying and treating complications from vaccines. Those stories ahead in about half an hour. A mix of sun and clouds today with afternoon highs in the lower 90s. A few clouds tonight with lows in the upper 70s. It's 75 degrees in Fort Myers at 7 o'clock. A newscast from NPR and WGCU is just ahead.
12: Good morning. Hurricane Isaias is most likely to make landfall along the Alabama-Florida border. We hear from the mayor of Pensacola about how his city is preparing in this hour of Morning Edition from NPR News. Homeland Security asked a contractor to convert a warehouse into an immigration detention facility. I'm Steve Inskeep.
13: And I'm Michelle Martin. The contractor understood the message to be White House aide Stephen Miller doesn't want this to be humane. He wants it to be painful. Also, RFK Jr. wants more research into vaccine safety. A vaccine safety researcher is afraid of a fishing expedition. And Aaron Sorkin thought he was done writing about Facebook. Then he got drawn in by a whistleblower story. It is Friday, October 9th. On this day in 1888, the Washington Monument opened to the public. News is next.
14: Live from NPR News in Washington, I'm Korva Coleman. The Norwegian Nobel Committee has awarded this year's Nobel Peace Prize to former UN Human Rights Commissioner Navi Pillay. The chair of the Norwegian Nobel Committee, Jørgen Vatnes Fridnes, says Pillay's work is vital.
15: This year's laureate has been instrumental in ensuring that war crimes, crimes against humanity, and genocide are prosecuted.
14: Pillay is of Indian Tamil descent. She was born under apartheid in South Africa in 1941. She worked to defend Nelson Mandela. Pillay is now a member of the International Court of Justice in The Hague. Weather forecasters say Hurricane Isaias has top sustained winds of 110 miles per hour. It's poised to develop into a major Category 3 hurricane, and it's headed for the Gulf coasts of Alabama and the Florida Panhandle. It could make landfall late today. Governors there have declared states of emergency. Defense Secretary Pete Hegseth says the execution of Fort Hood shooter Nidal Hassan will be viewed by the public. NPR's Quill Lawrence reports the U.S. has not had public executions since 1936.
16: Hegseth says members of the public will be able to watch a live stream of the execution by firing squad, which is scheduled for December. He said it in an interview with a right-wing news service, Real America's Voice, that was posted on social media by an account associated with the Pentagon. Hassan killed 13 fellow soldiers, including a pregnant woman, and wounded dozens more on Fort Hood in 2009. The last U.S. military execution was in 1945 of a soldier convicted of desertion. The last public execution in the U.S. was a black man accused of raping and murdering a white woman in Kentucky, hanged in 1936. Quill Lawrence, NPR News.
14: A federal immigration agent shot and injured a man in the Bronx, New York, yesterday. Officials have identified the man as 28-year-old Oscar Belgal from the Dominican Republic. NPR's Jasmine Garz reports.
17: The shooting happened at around 4 p.m. in the Marble Hill neighborhood. At a press conference, Police Commissioner Jessica Tisch said ICE agents attempted to arrest the man while he was in his car with a 5-year-old boy believed to be his son in the back seat. One of the agents was wearing a construction worker vest. 7 shots were fired into the car. The man was injured in his neck. The child, Tisch said, is unharmed. The Department of Homeland Security has stated that Belgal is in the U.S. without papers and had been convicted of grand larceny. Commissioner Tisch said he also had a pending drug case. New York Governor Kathy Hochul and Mayor Zoran Mamdani condemned the shooting and accused the Trump administration of, quote, terrorizing our city. Jasmine Garst, NPR News, New York.
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11: Live from WGCU News, I'm John Davis. Hurricane Isaias is a strong Category 2 hurricane this morning and is expected to make landfall tonight near the Florida-Alabama line. Many Mexico Beach residents are remembering Hurricane Michael as the anniversary of the Category 5 storm that crushed the Panhandle City happens this weekend. Randy Buxta of WFSU's Rural News Service explores how that's impacting the way some residents are preparing for this storm.
18: As Isaias continues to head towards landfall, many Gulf County residents are preparing for the worst. Mel Smigelski, Mexico Beach City Administrator, says hurricanes are no longer something his community takes lightly.
19: Some people have called it PTSD, you might say, because pre-Michael Hurricane in 2018, you know, there were a number of hurricane parties that were scheduled by people because things didn't get really serious. Because of Hurricane Michael now, I've not heard of one party being scheduled for this particular Friday night.
18: Mexico Beach was hit 8 years ago Saturday directly by Category 5 Hurricane Michael, causing damage that the area is still recovering from today. Smigelski says that the experience brought the community together, and that relationship is evident in how residents are preparing for Isaias.
19: And so, you know, there's a lot of folks who've enlisted some help of some neighbors and friends and some of our emergency personnel who can go out and kind of give them a hand. There is this neighborly thing going on where we're checking on one another, making sure we're all going to be in good shape to ride this thing out.
18: Smigelski says the city is providing sandbags as well as areas for people to coordinate moving vehicles to higher ground. I'm Randy Vuxta.
11: A state appellate court this week ordered a grand jury report that alleged $10 million from a Medicaid settlement was misappropriated to be expunged. However, the grand jury report has already been leaked and extensively reported on in the media. The 19-page ruling from the First District Court of Appeal was critical of the report and of its leak to the press. The ruling asserted the settlement arrangement in which Medicaid provider Centene gave $57 million to the state and $10 million to the Hope Florida Foundation was legal. On Thursday, Governor Ron DeSantis praised the district court's decision.
20: This process has now culminated in what I think is probably the biggest judicial smackdown that I have ever seen in my entire career as an elected official. All the narratives crashed and burned.
11: Under state law, grand jury reports that don't lead to indictments are supposed to be sealed until those named in the report are given a copy and the opportunity to suppress and expunge the record. The state house investigated the settlement in 2025. It was that probe that led to the Leon County grand jury investigation. Florida Democratic Party Chairwoman Nikki Fried released a statement Thursday saying in part that the district court ruling on the expunged report does not change what actually happened in the Hope Florida scandal. South Florida education leaders say the Trump administration's immigration enforcement is contributing to
20: diverse scene in my entire career as an elected official. All the narratives crashed and burned.
11: Under state law, grand jury reports that don't lead to indictments are supposed to be sealed until those named in the report are given a copy and the opportunity to suppress and expunge the record. The state house investigated the settlement in 2025. It was that probe that led to the Leon County grand jury investigation. Florida Democratic Party Chairwoman Nikki Fried released a statement Thursday saying in part that the district court ruling on the expunged report does not change what actually happened in the Hope Florida scandal. South Florida education leaders say the Trump administration's immigration enforcement is contributing to declining enrollment

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1: Less illegal immigrants coming into our schools, certainly. I think our prioritization has to be on our citizens. I'll never apologize for being American first and Floridian first. We'll make sure that the funding is there.
2: Florida law states that schools cannot ask for a student's immigration status and that every student has a protected right to public education. 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
4: Good morning, Southwest Florida listeners. 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
5: Absolutely. We want to thank an anonymous donor for their $1,200 gift from Naples at 6:25 this morning. So thank you for getting up first thing this morning, I presume, and just deciding to give from the heart and from your pocketbook to support public media here in Southwest Florida. 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We also want to thank Sonia from Naples, and she gave last night, and she had a comment that she'd love to share. And she said her daughter grew up listening to NPR and grew up to become an intern at NPR. She's very proud of her, and they support WGCU, and she says great work and thank you. And we also want to say thank you from Joan from Naples, who also writes, "Keep up the good work." So we've got five people already who have contributed this morning or for the first thing this day towards that $25,000 challenge grant. And on top of that, they're all entered to win an opportunity to have a package for two to Barbara B. Mann Performing Arts Hall for the 26-27 Broadway series. So this is a great opportunity. They're getting the warmth of giving to public media and knowing that they're keeping public media in Southwest Florida strong, and they're getting a chance to win a potential to go see Broadway right here in Southwest Florida. The way that you can contribute is by calling 800-533-9428 or go online to WGCU.org.
2: I'm going to take the word "if" out of my vocabulary and say when we are. I wasn't correcting you.
5: Oh, yeah.
2: I'm talking about me. When we raise that additional money needed to unlock the challenge grant, it's going to mean that every contribution that you make from now until the end of business today, at whatever amount, the actual financial impact is going to be so much more because of the generosity of Howard and Nancy Cohen. We don't want to leave that money on the table. I often joke when we have these generous challenges, let's bleed the Cohen's dry. But it really is just about all of us doing what we can to help support a valuable community asset. The screen I'm looking at right now, I mean, I see a generous gift at the $100 a month level. I see someone else has given $30. And, you know, we know not everybody is able to give a $1,200 gift. Some people could give a lot more. For some people, that is just not possible. Like, we're not tone deaf. We know that there's an affordability crisis going on. We report on it. But so it's just about everybody recognizing the value of something that is important to them and their community, contributing what they can, and together it keeps WGCU strong.
6: It's Morning Edition from NPR News. I'm Michelle Martin.
7: And I'm Steve Inskeep. As soon as tonight, people along the Gulf Coast find out how their hurricane preparations hold up.
6: Several states are in the likely path of Isaias, the first hurricane of the season. In a few moments, we'll speak with the mayor of Pensacola, Florida, as residents there brace for the storm's landfall. But we're going to begin with the news.
7: NPR's Debbie Elliott is waiting in Crestview, which is in the Florida Panhandle. Debbie, good morning.
8: Morning.
7: What's the storm doing now?
8: You know, it's been rapidly getting stronger because of those very

0: warm waters of the Gulf of Mexico over the last couple of days, and forecasters with the National Hurricane Center are saying this could be a very dangerous hurricane when it makes landfall, potentially with winds topping 100 miles an hour, life-threatening storm surge somewhere between 5 and 7 feet. It's also going to dump a lot of rain, up to 15 inches in some places. The cone of possibility right now for landfall seems to be narrowing in right along the Alabama-Florida state line, but, you know, impacts are going to be possible all the way from Louisiana over to the Big Bend area of Florida.
1: How are people preparing in that cone?
0: Well, local officials have ordered some evacuations in coastal communities here in the Florida panhandle, and shelters have been opened. Alabama ordered tourists to leave the beaches ahead of the storm. Highways in and out of the region were very busy yesterday with both people leaving and emergency crews, you know, getting ready to come to the coast. I passed several National Guard convoys, some search and rescue boats that were coming up from South Florida, lots of those big bucket trucks that they use to repair power lines. You know, states typically pre-stage all kinds of emergency equipment, the helicopters, generators, high water vehicles that they'll use for rescues if needed. Also supplies like food and water that can be distributed, you know, expecting prolonged power outages. Governor Ron DeSantis in Florida urged people to stay vigilant.
2: Please be on the lookout. Even if you're outside the cone, you could still have tornado risks. And so I would just say over these next couple days, just be very attuned to the surroundings and the weather.
1: Debbie, I just want to note the timing. Hurricanes are traditionally a late summer thing. This is pretty late for the first hurricane of the season.
0: This is very late to get the very first hurricane of a season. We thought we had escaped the worst this year because of the prominent El Nino weather pattern that's going on. That typically hinders development of tropical cyclones in the Atlantic basin. But here we are now, schools and government offices closing. A lot of fall festivals had to be canceled, like the National Shrimp Festival in Gulf Shores, Alabama. That's a big economic blow. Also, a good bit of the offshore oil and gas production in the Gulf has been curtailed. As for residents, folks along the coast do know the drill, sandbagging, boarding up the windows or putting down the hurricane shutters, getting boats to safe harbor or high land. We're seeing a lot of that. Hannah Atkins made a last-minute run to Lowe's just north of Pensacola yesterday with her three young children.
3: We've definitely got gas for the generator. We've put all our patio furniture up, weighted it down. I just came into Lowe's to get stuff to tie down everything with our chicken coop. So it doesn't blow away. But yeah, we've gotten food in the car already, just picked it up from Publix, and gonna go home and not waste any more gas on the road.
0: Definitely don't want the chickens blowing around. So no. People will be hunkering down in earnest today.
1: Okay, NPR's Debbie Elliott, be safe.
0: Thanks so much, Steve.
4: Let's stay in the Florida panhandle. D.C. Reeves is the mayor of Pensacola, which has a long history of big storms. Mr. Mayor, good morning. Thanks for joining us.
5: Good morning. Thanks for having me.
4: So Debbie just told us people are getting ready the usual way, sandbags, you know, food, candles, et cetera, et cetera. How's the city getting ready?
5: Yeah, for better or worse, we do absolutely have experience in this. I was born and raised here. It's kind of a way of life. You remember those experiences that you've been through. And so fortunately, while we've had to deal with devastation over the years with this particular storms, it also means that we have a pretty educated citizenry that understands what they should be doing. But also, there are challenges in Pensacola with information like visitors. We're a year-round tourist destination, and also the influx of new people in Florida. So I've probably gotten a few more emails than most mayors might, given the fact that we've gotten close to 2 million more people in Florida in the last 7 or 8 years. So this will be a first storm for a lot of new Pensacolians.
4: Oh, all right. That makes a lot of sense. You declared a state of emergency for your city. I understand that the county did also for low-lying areas and mobile home communities. Are people following that order, to your knowledge?
5: Yeah, so far, zones A and B, which of course that will be Pensacola Beach, the Barrier Island, and then within the city limits of Pensacola, of course, any of the waterfront and kind of coastal areas, that those evacuations are in place. There is a shelter at the Bay Center at our large arena in downtown. So those things are well underway. And but our general feeling is people are heeding these warnings so far. Obviously, there will be some people sticking it out. but Senator Scott was in on yesterday with a lot of local elected officials as well, trying to really implore people to listen to these warnings.
4: I noticed that Pensacola is urging residents to get their information from, quote, legitimate sources like the county's Emergency Management Department and the National Weather Service. Is this a concern, Al? I mean, people getting misleading or inaccurate information when it comes to emergencies?
5: Yeah, it's interesting. It's kind of a welcome to 2026 of the social media world that I think negatively impacts situations like this in two key ways. Number one is just somebody posting on social media that something happened that may not have actually have happened. And certainly that sends our team into a scramble to try to verify what it is and isn't true. That's why we want people to get from verified sources. And then secondly, one thing is after a storm, there's a big rush to take photos and go see damage and all of that, probably kind of fueled by the social media world. And again, that not only puts lives in danger for those people, but it puts potentially first responders' lives in danger with down power lines, trees, high water, and things like that. So it's an interesting world in 2026, mm-hmm. and that's why we really ask folks to make sure that they are getting correct information, not the first thing they see on their social media feed.
4: And do you have any other big concerns that I haven't asked you about so far?
5: You know, this is speed-wise is similar to Hurricane Sally in 2020. However, Sally was not moving directionally very fast. It sat over us for about 8 hours. Fortunately, the silver lining is this one is moving quickly. And so it may not be the same number of hours of impact. But nonetheless, this is something we're taking very seriously. And the bottom line is our city and county efforts. There's decades of experience. And everything that is within our control is completed or well underway. So certainly our citizens and the nation can rest assured that we can't control the cone, we can't control the speed, we can't control what time it gets here, but we can darn sure control that the police and fire, our stormwater ponds, make sure that we are as ready to go for our citizens as we can be.
4: And let me draw on that experience, because you mentioned you are from Pensacola. You mentioned Hurricane Sally in 2020, yeah. and then in 2004, Hurricane Ivan made landfall in Alabama near your city. That was a Category 3. So what do you think the major lessons that have been learned from those experiences?
5: Yeah, Hurricane Ivan in 2004, there's really kind of a before and after with Hurricane Ivan. It was devastating in terms of the frontline wind speeds. We were on the eastern side of that wall, which is the side you don't want to be on. And that really changed our community pretty significantly. And then again, Hurricane Sally, I would, again, a silver lining here, I think, with Sally is the fact that.
4: Well, I think we may have lost the mayor. Sorry we lost the mayor, but he gave us some good information. That's D.C. Reeves. He's the mayor of Pensacola, Florida. We'll obviously be thinking about all of you and hope that things go well. That's D.C. Reeves. He's the mayor of Pensacola, Florida.
1: The USS Abraham Lincoln is back in its home port of San Diego this morning. The aircraft carrier just finished a nearly 11-month deployment, which is the longest time spent at sea without a port visit. John Carroll from our member station KPBS reports on its return.
6: Thousands of families were on the pier waiting, cheering, holding signs, and ringing cowbells as the Lincoln approached. Kayla Clark had been waiting with her siblings since early morning.
7: We're waiting for our dad. He's a master chief, and his name is Lavelle Clark.
6: The Clarks said they'd heard the stories about the Lincoln, news reports of plumbing problems, insufficient supplies, less than desirable food.
7: We were very shocked. We were like, what? Like, the ship? Like, that's actually crazy. But, you know, I'm just glad they're returning now and things can probably get better for them. You know what I mean?
6: Just after noon, the ship, which had been in sight for about a half hour, was slowly guided into the pier by tugboats. Isabella Holland was standing right next to where the ship pulled up, but broke into a run when she saw her dad, USS Lincoln Captain David Holland. Her homemade sign said she'd grown a few inches since he'd last seen her, almost a year ago.
8: First deployment for her, for being able to be here on the pier, means a ton. Just like the Admiral and everybody said, brought all of the sailors and Marines home. Everybody just persevered. We do hard things. We do them together.
6: The USS Lincoln will eventually leave San Diego to travel to its new home port of Bremerton, Washington. For NPR News, I'm John Carroll in San Diego.
1: And we'll mention that Defense Secretary Pete Hegseth went on board the Lincoln to welcome the crew back. And while there, he made some news on a separate story. Hegseth spoke to the outlet Real America's Voice about the execution of Nedal Hassan, and he said that execution will be a public event. Hassan was convicted of killing 13 people, including a pregnant woman, and injuring more than 30 others in a shooting at the Fort Hood, Texas Army base in 2009. The Pentagon says the Army's first firing squad execution since World War II will be live streamed December 3rd.

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1: Hi, I'm Dr. Jerry Jackson, out with the wild things. One of the most unique of Florida's orb-weaving spiders is the spiny orb weaver, so named because of the six large, black-tipped, red, thorn-like spines that extend from around the edge of the female's body. The female is often strikingly shiny white above and mostly black below. She encloses her eggs in a silken sac and attaches the sac to the underside of a leaf near her web. Male spiny orb weavers are smaller than females, gray above instead of white, and lack conspicuous spines. They just hang around, literally. They tend to hang from a line of silk suspended from the web of a female, perhaps taking advantage of small insects captured in her web, and certainly waiting for the opportune moment to mate. Spiny orb weaver spiders are found in the tropics and into the southern United States from Southern California to Florida and north to Virginia. Spiny orb weavers are harmless to humans and a real gem to discover. For the Wild Things, I'm Dr. Jerry Jackson.

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1: Good morning. It's the final day of our fall membership campaign here at WGCU. For many of you out there, it's also payday. So if you've been waiting all week, you've been hearing us talk, you've been hearing our pitches, you recognize the importance of having an independent news and information source at your fingertips. You've been meaning to make your pledge. Delay no longer. Today is the day to do it. We also have a generous challenge grant on the table from Howard and Nancy Cohen for an additional $25,000. So a gift of any amount is helping us inch ever towards the threshold we need to unlock that additional $25,000. And at the same time, you'll be entered into our fall sweepstakes for a chance to win a subscription package for a pair of tickets to see the Broadway series at Barbara B. Mann Performing Arts Hall in Fort Myers. These are the, you know, professional Broadway touring companies of shows. The Barbara B. Mann Performing Arts Hall is one of the few venues in Southwest Florida that can actually accommodate productions of this magnitude. Things including Beautiful, the Carole King musical. I want to see that one. The Great Gatsby, The Notebook, Hell's Kitchen. 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
2: In that $25,000 challenge, that's more than a fundraising goal. That's an opportunity to strengthen the future of the public media service Southwest Florida relies on every day, which is us. And it will help us continue growing and continue at the level that we're at right now, which is covering a lot of different areas in 10 all or parts of 10 counties in Southwest Florida.
1: Pam's reading a book.
3: Well, it's a timely book. But I do want to say that, you know, of the $45,000 that we need to raise, we've got $43,600 to go. And I also want to let people know that we will draw for that Barbara B. Mann Broadway series sweepstakes on November 30th. So these are all coming up soon. Oh, November 30th. Wait. Oh, that's a long time ago. That's a long time from now. But
2: a month and a half.
1: Future.
2: A month and a half.
1: Future. We have a whole election before then. And then a Thanksgiving.
3: Right. So there's all sorts of opportunities. So you've got plenty of time to do that sweepstakes. But we really want to take and unlock that $25,000 from Howard and Nancy Cohen. The book I was looking at was called The Historic Hurricanes of Fort Myers. And it takes a look at about six hurricanes that have really kind of shaped how Fort Myers was designed. And what I turned to was a chapter called Inland Freshwater Flooding. So it's not just about, you know, the history of these particular hurricanes, but it also explains some of the issues of what happens to our area because of our inland waterways and, you know, the different issues that we confront when it comes to hurricanes. So it's not just the wind that comes through. And as we know from Hurricane Ian, it's not just the storm surge. There's so much more.
2: Who wrote the book, Pam?
3: The book is written by Tom Hall. And so what we would encourage you, this is just a consideration. It's $12.50 a month as a WGCU sustainer or a $150 one-time gift. We'll send you this book that Tom Hall, our arts reporter, wrote, and he will sign it and do a little attribution for it. But this is just one incentive for you to consider this morning as you are drinking your coffee and considering what you can give to support public media. We also have someone to thank.
2: Oh, absolutely. Anonymous from University Park. It's up near Sarasota, I believe, correct?
3: Sure.
2: For $120.
3: Thank you,
2: it's a new anonymous donor.
1: Going back to Tom Hall, I just think that's incredible that, you know, our arts reporter is like a renowned local historian and published author. Mm-hmm. I mean, where else are you going to get that kind of quality and tenacity in your newsroom staff?
2: Too.
1: Yes. Extremely very so. Knowledgeable. It's just one of the example of the wealth of institutional knowledge you get from the reporters at this station. Bron, you've been at this for
2: 50 years.
1: 50 years now. I mean, I've been here since 2007 myself. I mean, just the institutional knowledge of just the people in this room spans
3: probably,
1: yeah, close to a century almost. Wow. 800-533-9428.
4: And parental rights, they absolutely need to be protected.
5: Florida already allows religious exemptions to vaccines. Some members of the public asked why changing the rules is a good idea medically. Latipo said it's not about the science.
4: We're not making a comment about the importance or the lack of importance of any vaccines.
5: If the rules change, it could happen later this month. For NPR News, I'm Carrie Sheridan in Tampa.
6: This is NPR News. The Pentagon says December's execution of former U.S. Army Major Nedal Hassan will be live-streamed. Hassan is to be executed by firing squad for killing 13 people and injuring more than 30 others in an attack at Fort Hood, Texas. That shooting at the base occurred in 2009. Hassan's execution would be the first carried out by the U.S. military in more than 65 years. Microsoft is pushing back against accusations of visa fraud from the Trump administration. Federal government suspended the company from a program that allowed it to apply for green cards on behalf of employees in the country with H-1B visas. Monica Nicholsberg with member station KUOW reports from Seattle.
7: Vice President Vance accused Microsoft of abusing the H-1B system more than any other company.
8: Microsoft laid off last year 6,000 American workers. At the same time, the company benefited from 60...
1: Live from WGCU News, I'm John Davis. This morning, Hurricane Isaias is a strong and dangerous Category 2 hurricane. Florida Public Radio Emergency Network meteorologist Megan Borowski reports landfall is expected tonight.
9: So we do expect Isaias to strengthen a bit more as it tracks toward the coast of the Florida Panhandle, the coast of Alabama. Landfall will likely happen late tonight. Now, ahead of landfall, conditions over the northern Gulf Coast will deteriorate. Heavy rainfall, flash flooding, tornadoes, and storm surge will all impact the region before the storm comes ashore. And while Isaias will accelerate inland tomorrow, feeder bands of thunderstorms are still likely to race through the panhandle, so the tornado and flood risk will persist tomorrow over most of the panhandle.
1: Borowski says that will draw an extensively humid air mass over the Florida Peninsula tonight into tomorrow, and rain chances will remain elevated for our area through at least the weekend. She says rip currents and coastal flooding are possible at area beaches through the weekend. Bacteria tied to human and animal waste is the top reason some of Southwest Florida's canals and bays are landing on the state's newest list of polluted waterways. WGCU senior environmental reporter Tom Bayless has more.
10: Every 2 years, the Florida Department of Environmental Protection checks the state's waters against its pollution limits. The ones that fail go on a special list. The newest round, released this week, adds 41 contaminated water bodies in Charlotte, Lee, and Collier counties from samples collected through mid-2024. More than half are for bacteria that signal waste from people and animals, often Enterococcus, in Cape Coral's tidal canals. An algae marker ran low for years, then shot past the limit. Other areas are mixed. Charlotte County added the largest slice of the 41 new contaminated waterways. Yet the state says several areas in Charlotte Harbor now pass nutrient tests they once failed. Now, the state will figure out how much pollution each spot can handle and still be clean enough for fishing, swimming, and wildlife. For WGCU News, I'm Tom Bayless.
1: A mix of sun and clouds today in Fort Myers with afternoon highs in the lower 90s. A few clouds tonight with lows in the upper 70s. It's 76 degrees at 7:34. 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
12: This is Morning Edition from NPR News. I'm Michelle Martin.
13: And I'm Steve Inskeep. Good morning. In a New Jersey town, immigration authorities have been secretly using a warehouse to detain people. This despite courts in several states ordering pauses in the agency's conversion of warehouses that it bought into detention centers. And we have news about how administration figures may see such projects because a federal contractor told NPR about a meeting with a top Homeland Security official. The contractor said he understood the message was presidential aide Stephen Miller wanted immigration facilities to be painful, not humane. NPR's Jasmine Garst has been revealing all of this. Jasmine, good morning.
14: Good morning.
13: What's this meeting?
14: So Homeland Security bought 11 warehouses this year to turn into ICE detention facilities, spent about $1 billion on that. And I spoke to this contractor whose company was approached to help convert them. He asked to remain anonymous because he's afraid of government retaliation. He says his company pushed back and was told White House Deputy Chief of Staff Stephen Miller, who again was not at this meeting, was set on it.
15: Steve Miller himself had come to DHS and said that he did not want facilities that were comfortable. He did not want facilities that were humane. He wanted them to be difficult and painful because he wanted to make a point. Steve Miller certainly seemed to make that point to everyone, that he wanted it to be cruel. And this was what Miller had stated to the DHS at that time, director and deputy director.
14: This was literally a relay to you.
15: Yeah, we were in an official meeting. I would say in 25 years of working with the U.S. government, I've never been in that position before.
14: Now, in a statement to NPR, White House spokesperson Lauren Biss said the contractor's comments were, quote, false hearsay allegations from someone who has never met or talked with Stephen Miller, and that Miller, quote, has never made any remarks to anyone about wanting illegal aliens to have worse detention facility conditions, end quote. She didn't respond to repeated requests to interview Miller.
13: Okay, although I guess we do know that DHS went for these warehouses, tried to build these warehouses, and several state attorneys general sued. Where does that stand?
14: So Homeland Security is selling several of them, but they're holding on to a few, including Maryland, Arizona, and New Jersey warehouses. Now, court orders and agreements between DHS and states forbid converting any of those into detention centers until there's environmental impact assessments. And that brings me back to New Jersey. At the end of summer, people started messaging me saying they believed ICE was secretly using the Roxbury, New Jersey warehouse to detain people. So I decided to investigate.
13: And found what?
14: Well, on the morning of September 4th, there was a raid in the town of Dover. That's 15 minutes from the Roxbury warehouse. One woman who asked NPR not to name her for fear of retribution told us she followed the ICE vehicle with the detained people all the way to the Roxbury warehouse. Steve, I also found people who say they were detained that morning. One man, now deported to Honduras, spoke to me anonymously. He fears repercussions for loved ones still in the U.S.
16: Me cogieron yendo para mi trabajo, nos llevaron para el Axbury.
14: As he's saying, I was picked up on my way to work, the agents loaded me into a van, and they drove us to Roxbury, to the warehouse. He says they were handcuffed in the parking lot for several hours, and in a state of panic, he signed his deportation papers. Eventually, they were all transferred to an official ICE detention center.
13: Okay, so does this mean that ICE is breaking a court order about the use of warehouses like that?
14: Activists say it violates the order. Lawyers say technically it might not because ICE isn't converting the site into a detention facility. DHS declined to say whether they're using it to hold immigrants, citing pending litigation. But the New Jersey Attorney General told NPR they're looking into these reports.
13: So many new details. NPR's Jasmine Garst, thanks so much.
14: Thank you.
12: The Trump administration has a new effort to further question vaccine safety. NPR health correspondent Rob Stein has the details. Good morning, Rob.
17: Good morning, Michelle.
12: So Health Secretary Robert F. Kennedy Jr. has been making it harder to get some vaccines. So what is this new initiative about?
17: That's right. Kennedy has long argued that vaccines cause autism, even though that's been thoroughly debunked, and other serious complications. So now Kennedy has established a new clinic at the National Institutes of Health that will focus on vaccine complications. Kennedy's announcement didn't go into much detail about what that means exactly, but NPR obtained an internal memo that says the clinic will follow people who got vaccinated to identify possible risks and causes of injuries. The clinic will also look for new ways to care for people who experience problems, and the clinic may review the vaccine schedules the federal government recommends. Kennedy also proposed compensating doctors for reporting complications and requiring electronic medical records to track adverse reactions, and modernizing a government system for collecting reports of problems.
18: And what's been the reaction to this?
17: So, Michelle, vaccine experts say more research about vaccine safety is always welcome, but many argue that there is already convincing evidence that the benefits of vaccines outweigh any risks, which are very rare. I talked about this with Daniel Solomon. He directs the Institute for Vaccine Safety at Johns Hopkins University.
19: I'm a big proponent of more science in this space, but it needs to be done well. You don't want people that are unqualified or outside of their expertise going on fishing expeditions and creating spurious findings. And if you look at a lot of the information that's come out from this administration, people have raised concerns that it's inconsistent with the science.
18: So the worry here, let me make sure I understand, the worry here is that you've got possibly unqualified people putting their finger on the scale, and that this will heighten worries about vaccine risks.
17: Yeah, that's the worry. That's the concern, is that some think this may end up skewing the picture about vaccine safety. Dorit Rice studies vaccine policies at UC Law in San Francisco. Let's listen to what she had to say about this.
20: The actual thing that concerns me here is the idea of incentivizing doctors to report vaccine adverse reaction, which raised to me the concern of gaming the vaccine adverse reaction system. In other words, generating reports of things that aren't there because of incentives to make vaccine look more dangerous than they are.
17: You know, critics worry that these moves are really aimed at generating more doubt about vaccines at a time when vaccination rates are falling and, you know, vaccine-preventable diseases like measles are resurging.
18: Okay, what about measles? Let's talk a little bit about that. What is the administration doing about the measles vaccine?
17: Not much, frankly. You know, top health officials have been pretty much silent on the benefits of vaccines. Here's Dr. Jesse Goodman from Georgetown University. He was a top scientist at the Food and Drug Administration.
21: Right now, we have a crisis with measles outbreaks. We've had several deaths. I think it's great to strengthen vaccine safety, but where is the advocacy for the safety of these children and several adults who've died?
17: Same goes for promoting vaccines to protect people against the flu, which has come back early this year.
18: That is NPR Health correspondent Rob Stein. Rob, thank you.
17: You bet, Michelle.

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1: Something about Friday, man. It is working. This is our fall membership campaign. We have had a flurry of support so far this hour.
2: We're chipping away.
1: This is really nice to see because I got to say the last couple of mornings, I mean, it's been encouraging, but we've had like these kind of lull moments and you're like, oh no, like, does the radio not work? But no, you have been listening and you are responding today in force. Mr. Braun, do you want to thank some folks?
2: Absolutely. We have an existing donor, Anonymous from Fort Myers, that dropped $500 on us. Thank you so much for that.
1: So heavy.
2: Yes, we have another Anonymous from Naples who's getting after the koozie for $120. Thank you, Naples. And another Naples, Matthew, existing donor, sustaining. Thank you, Matthew. And also existing sustaining. Sustaining member Anne from Punta Gorda, somebody up from up north. So thank you very much.
3: 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Or if you have our app, you can make a safe and secure donation that way as well. You know, we have a challenge grant of $45,000 that we need to raise in order to unlock a $25,000 challenge from Howard and Nancy Cohen. And we have $42,740 to go towards that $45,000 goal. So really, somebody could step up right now and get us the $740 and knock that down to $41, and then we're just all that more. We have until midnight tonight. So, but let's, you know, it'd be great if we could wrap this up.
2: We don't have to wait till midnight, though.
3: No, we could absolutely do it right now. So again, do what you can right now, and thank you so much for your support. 800-533-9428.
2: And the voices, I'm sorry, John, you mean to step on you. The voices you're hearing, of course, is John Davis, our more new host.
1: They know that.
2: Well, they don't know Pam.
3: Yeah. They've never heard me.
2: Pam James, our executive producer of content, and I'm Mike Braun, the managing editor. So there you have the ID for the voices.
3: And Richard Manning the board.
4: Hello.
1: I'm not sticking around till midnight tonight, but I am going to be here later than I usually am because we partnered with Floridians for Democracy to try to do some kind of candidate forums for candidates running for statewide office. So this is going to be an hour-long opportunity. I mean, I will be conducting the first part of the interview, but there is going to be an audience Q&A afterwards.
2: When does it start, John? 7 o'clock?
1: 7 o'clock. And that's for you to, you know, ask your questions directly of the Democratic's candidate running for Florida Attorney General. We do still have an open invitation to current Attorney General James Uthmeyer, should he want to join us as well. He's so far declined. But, we still want to do everything we can to try to reach these candidates. And I love forums like this because it gives us not only an opportunity to partner with other, you know, nonprofits in our area that are doing important work, but also, I mean, like I said, providing you, the voter, a direct line to the Attorney General candidate. Maybe you requested your vote by mail ballot, and if you're like me, you've already received it, and you're looking at it, you're holding on to it. Maybe you have some questions about the Attorney General's race. Well, you can turn into Zoom tonight and you can literally ask the candidate those questions. I don't think you're going to get that from a lot of other news organizations that are covering this election. And, you know, I think just the fact that we do have an election less than a month away underscores how important it is, and you know this, to have a news and information source that is giving you complete and balanced information that's free of outside interests or biases from folks who might want you to vote a certain way. It's really just about arming you with the information you need to make up your own mind. We're doing that every day with the content that we present on this station, but with an upcoming election, it's just such a in-your-face opportunity to really see the value of having a news and information source like that, because you're about to walk into a voting booth and decide who our leaders are going to be for the next few years. If that's something you value, and we know you do, this is a time to support that, because what enables us to function the way that we do in terms of making the listener the bottom line in every editorial decision that's made is the fact that your collective financial support, the people who listen and rely on us, that's what makes up the single largest source of funding we have to pay program costs. And so whether it's a story you heard from National or something coming right out of our WGCU newsroom, it doesn't happen without our active contributing members.
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10: It's Morning Edition from NPR News. I'm Steve Inskeep.
11: I'm Michelle Martin.
10: Enemy Martinez. In 2010, the origin story of Facebook was told in the film The Social Network.
12: People want to go on the internet and check out their friends, so why not build a website that offers that friends, pictures, profiles? I'm talking about taking the entire social experience of college and putting it online.
10: Now, The Social Reckoning looks at a troubled period in the company's history when co-founder Mark Zuckerberg was fighting lawsuits and a whistleblower threatening its future.
13: Anxiety, depression of teenage girls got worse as a result of time spent on the platform.
14: Senior leadership knows and is doing nothing.
15: I know there are easier enemies to make.
16: The mafia would be an easier enemy to make.
10: Aaron Sorkin won an Oscar for his screenplay of the earlier movie. He's both written and directed The Social Reckoning. I asked Sorkin how Zuckerberg changed over the years, represented by the two films. The Zuckerberg from The Social Network is awkward and insecure, and 16 years later,
17: he's quite a bit wealthier, but mostly his company, which is now worth $1 trillion, is the largest media company in the world. And it's entirely about growth for him. There's supposed to be some kind of tension between growth and safety, and he's abandoned the safety part.
10: It is not Jesse Eisenberg playing Mark Zuckerberg. Tell us why Jesse Eisenberg isn't Mark Zuckerberg in this film.
17: Jesse Eisenberg no longer wants to be conflated with Mark Zuckerberg. He doesn't like the guy. He talks about teenage boys coming up to him in airports with business cards that say, I'm CEO, bitch, and wanting Jesse to autograph them. He doesn't like that. So I went to Jeremy Strong, who I believe is the best American actor under 50 years old.
10: Did you have a pitch ready to go to Jeremy Strong to try and convince him?
17: I didn't need one. It all took place on Oscar night. Not this past Oscars, but the year before, where both Jesse and Jeremy had been nominated. I knew I was only a couple of days away from finishing the script. And so that night when I ran into Jesse and I hadn't seen him in years, I just said, hey, Jesse, I'm going to be sending you something in a couple of weeks. He said, fine. Later that night, I saw Jeremy and Jeremy asked me what I was working on. And he said, hey, listen, if for some reason Jesse doesn't want to do it, I want to do it.
11: Wow.
17: I got that lucky. You know, we replaced Joe DiMaggio with Mickey Mantle.
10: No kidding, right? So what did you see in those dailies that made you confirm, at least in your head, made you think, okay, the right choice was made? I mean, he's perfect for this.
17: Listen, you can't take your eyes off it. You just can't. He's doing a slight nod toward a physical and vocal impersonation. It's really about what's going on behind his eyes.
10: Yeah. What made you want to even check back in with Facebook and what they're doing?
17: I didn't want to revisit it. And then I met Frances Haugen. She was on the civic integrity team at Facebook. She suddenly saw some terrifying things, wasn't able to get the attention of her bosses, and so enlists the help of a Wall Street Journal investigative reporter played by Jeremy Allen White. She ends up being a full-fledged whistleblower. A lot of time talking to her, many hours over the course of many months. Met Jeff Horowitz, the reporter. There was a lot of information, just sort of cartons and cartons of information, but I still couldn't see the shape of a movie until one day I asked Frances a question I wish I had asked her sooner, which was, what was the inciting action? And she casually mentioned that she had a friend who had been radicalized by spending too many hours on Facebook, and Frances wanted to find out how that happened.
10: One of the things that I think is clear in the film is the importance of whistleblowers, especially nowadays. Uh-huh. There are so many forces at work trying to stifle people speaking up. And I think this movie goes a long way toward showing how important they can be.
17: It's a David and Goliath story, right? Goliath has invited us all to a party and spiked the punch with something bad. And David is Mikey Madison. But there are two Davids, really. There is Mikey's character, Frances Haugen, who picks up a stone and throws it at Facebook. But it's also traditional sources of news, like NPR, pick up a rock and throw it at tech.
10: Now, there's an exchange between Mark Zuckerberg and also an advisor named Charlie. And that Charlie is played by Bill Burr.
18: We're not the ref. We're the public square. I'm a free speech absolutist, so except where there's
19: you
18: imminent harm...
19: You can't say
18: harm,
19: absolutist and accept in the same... With the new optimizations, with the MSI, the fire hose of bad information you are injecting into the air supply is becoming jet-powered.
10: What's that different, then, from the old newsroom adage, if it bleeds, it leads?
17: Mm. 2018, Mark made a decision to adjust the algorithm. Reshares would be worth 30 times a like. And Facebook did this knowing that the thing you're most likely to reshare is anything that makes you angry, rage bait. In newspaper stories, great ones, there's always a scene of editors sitting around a table deciding what's going to be on tomorrow morning's front page. And that's the way it should be. And we're all living in a different reality now.
10: Now, I've looked everywhere, and I don't see that you have anything else coming up. Is it true that when you finish a project like The Social Reckoning, that your creative gas tank might be as close to zero as possible?
17: Absolute zero. I am the living embodiment of Sisyphus. This movie, it opens October 9th, and on October 10th, I will be back at the bottom of the mountain. I'll have no ideas. When I don't have an idea, it's hard for me to imagine ever having an idea. So I'll be banging my head against the wall and thinking I may have written the last thing I'm going to write. I've used all the words I know in every order I can think of to put them. And my friends will say to me, oh, but you say that every time. And I'll say, but I'm telling you this time it's real. So yes, I'm girding myself for that terrible feeling.
10: All right, that's Aaron Sorkin. His new film is The Social Reckoning. Aaron, thank you very much.
17: Thank you very much.
20: We'll mention that Sony Pictures Classics is a financial supporter of NPR. We reached out to Meta. They declined to comment. In 2021, around the time of some of the events depicted in this film, Meta said that it reduced political content on Facebook and gave users more control over what they see on the platform. This is NPR News.
1: And good morning. We've got about 3 minutes till the top of the hour newscast from yours truly and NPR. 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Boy, are you stepping up today. I want to thank Karen and Gary in Naples for a very generous contribution. Also, an anonymous renewing member in Estero just gave at the $900 level.
2: Thank you so much.
1: And a new member, Michelle, gave from North Fort Myers. Oh, and she picked up Tom Hall's book, Historic Hurricanes of Fort Myers. Michelle, you're going to love it. If you're a little bit of a local history buff like I am, this is right up your alley. And of course, Tom Hall will, autograph that and inscribe it however you would like. 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
2: You know, I don't have any idea where Tom Hall gets the energy to do all the stuff he does for us.
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2: bunny. He's a machine.
3: Bunny.
2: No, he's a really machine. I think he might be a robot.
3: I'm okay with that. You know, he does such a great job. you know, as you know, if
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3: But we're very grateful for everyone who can step up right now, and we are knocking away at that challenge grant by Howard and Nancy Cohen. 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
2: 40s. Under 40.
3: We're under 40 now. So thank you so much. 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
3: Yeah, you know? 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
11: Good morning. Ukraine is taking back land from Russia. They call the offensive Operation Vivaldi. How are they advancing across deadly ground using robots and drones? Joanna Kakissis reports on Morning Edition from NPR News. President Trump made an explicit connection between the war in Iran and the midterm election. I'm Michelle Martin.
21: And I'm Steve Inskeep. He said in writing he will not attack Iran at all until the midterms, when many voters are judging an unpopular war. Also, the Nobel Peace Prize goes to a South African lawyer and judge. She defended Nelson Mandela, then became a judge at the International Criminal Court. It's Friday, October 9th. This day in 2012, the Taliban tried to kill the activist Malala Yousafzai. She survived and later received the Nobel Peace Prize. The news is next.
22: Live from NPR News in Washington, I'm Corva Coleman. Hurricane Isaias is expected to make landfall tonight or early tomorrow on the northern Gulf Coast near Alabama or Florida. NPR's Debbie Elliott reports it's currently a Category 2 storm with winds of 110 miles per hour.
23: Forecasters with the National Hurricane Center say this will be a dangerous hurricane at landfall, with winds topping 100 miles an hour, life-threatening storm surge between 5 and 7 feet, and rainfall up to 15 inches in some areas. Local officials have ordered evacuations along some Florida panhandle beaches and have opened shelters. Alabama ordered tourists to leave its coast. More than half of the offshore oil and gas production in the Gulf has been curtailed, according to the Marine Minerals Administration. Isis has been rapidly gaining strength from the warm waters of the Gulf. Debbie Elliott, NPR News, Crestview, Florida.
0: For the second time this week, Saudi Arabia says its airport in the capital, Riyadh, was targeted. Three people were killed. Two more people died earlier this week in similar attacks. NPR's Aya Batrawi reports the killings are from Houthi missile attacks.
4: Saudi Arabia says three Saudi citizens, including a commercial pilot, were killed and a number of people wounded in attacks on Thursday that targeted Riyadh's international airport. Saudi Arabia's aviation authority says the attacks struck a Saudi aircraft and a building. It's at least the third time this week that Houthi missiles pierced through Saudi air defenses, killing and wounding people at Riyadh Airport and another airport in the south. Yemen's Houthis say they're targeting Saudi airbases and airports in response to hundreds of Saudi airstrikes this week on Yemen that they say have killed and wounded people there. The UN says the fighting in Yemen between Saudi-backed Yemeni government forces and the Iran-backed Houthis has displaced nearly 200,000 people. Aya Batrawi, NPR News, Dubai.
0: The winner of this year's Nobel Peace Prize is former UN human rights chief and international jurist Navi Pillay. She led a UN inquiry on the occupied Palestinian territory. The Israeli Foreign Ministry has condemned the choice, saying that the Nobel Committee has rewarded the biggest lie of the 21st century. President Trump says the United States won't be attacking Iran at any time before the midterm U.S. elections. NPR's Domenico Montanaro says President Trump made the announcement on social media.
5: The reality is more strikes and further engagement. It's a tough sell for an American audience, including for many in Trump's base. I mean, Trump explicitly promised to not get into foreign entanglements. He even said in his inaugural that his presidency might be measured by the wars he didn't get into. You know, prolonged unpopular wars we know can be and have been dangerous for any president and his party.
0: This is NPR.
1: Live from WGCU News, I'm John Davis. Florida emergency management officials are bracing for life-threatening storm surge and damaging winds across the panhandle from Hurricane Isaias. As of this morning, Isaias is a powerful Category 2 storm, and more strengthening is expected before projected landfall late tonight somewhere near the Florida-Alabama border. Having already declared a state of emergency for 25 counties across the panhandle in the Big Bend region, Governor Ron DeSantis said Thursday that preparations are underway for a possible Category 3 landfall, which could have sustained winds of 111 to 129 miles per hour. DeSantis says effects from the storm will be felt well east of the eye of the hurricane.
6: The problem for us in the panhandle is that northeast side of the storm is the dirty side of the storm. So if it hits Mobile Bay, you know, we're going to get a lot of storm surge in Pensacola, Santa Rosa, probably even like Okaloosa.
1: Counties across the panhandle were opening shelters Thursday while announcing school closures for today and canceling weekend activities. A storm surge warning is in effect from Florida's Suwannee River to the mouth of the Mississippi River in Louisiana, with hurricane force winds expected over portions of the western Florida panhandle. A storm surge watch is in effect for areas between the Suwannee River and Yankeestown. Hillsborough County continues leading the state when it comes to locally acquired cases of dengue fever. The latest update from the Florida Department of Health says Hillsborough has posted 259 confirmed cases since the first report in July. That's up 36 from last week. County Health Officer Carla Fry says the outbreak is neither ramping up or wrapping up.
24: We have not seen what we call the epidemiology curve, you know, dip to show us that we are getting where we need to be.
1: She adds that the statistics don't reflect the true number of cases.
24: We have so many folks who are walking around who have dengue. They're pretty much asymptomatic. They don't even know that they have it.
1: There are signs the spread may be pushing toward Pinellas County, which added 7 cases for a total of 20. Statewide, 44 new cases were added just in the last week, bringing the statewide total to 296 cases. Manatee County has joined a growing number of Florida municipalities in halting the development of large-scale data centers for a year. WUSF's Jessica Mazzaros reports commissioners unanimously approved the moratorium Thursday.
7: Manatee staff will use the next 12 months to come up with regulations and code updates for any future data center proposals. Although the board was solely focusing on a moratorium, Commissioner Jason Bearden said the county isn't a right fit for the facilities.
8: I just think that Manatee County is very sensitive on their water, and I don't know if this is the best place.
7: Chairperson Tal Sadiq says there's not enough information yet to decide if data centers should or shouldn't be allowed in Manatee.
9: So I think this gives our staff more time to look at what are some good ways that we can present back to the board options for approval or denial.
7: Staff will consider things like noise abatement, environmental impacts, and the consumption of electricity and water. I'm Jessica Mazaros in Tampa.
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1: Somebody whose credit card still exists from their old hometown. But thank you very much for your gift. And that goes a long way towards our goal. And right now, we had, our math was a little off. Now we have $41,000 left to go towards our overall $45,000 challenge. That unlocks another $25,000 from Howard and Nancy Cohen. So thank you so very much. It makes such a great difference when every dollar really makes a difference towards that goal. And what I like most is there's probably somebody out there that could write $40,000 in a check and be done with it. But I love the democratic notion of how this works with the way our fundraising works, because then a rising tide lifts all boats and you are part of that rising tide. 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
2: Florida. And that's a good flood.
1: 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So 800-533-9428 or go online to WGCU.org. Smash that donate button and give as generously as you possibly can. When you're looking on the website, there are lots of suggested levels of giving that we can send you thank you gifts. And John, you're kind of looking at something.
3: Yeah, you know, I've always been pushing the swag, what we call the WGCU Couture Collection. My closet's full of them all. I know a lot of people aren't necessarily into that. They want experiences. And it's wonderful that we've been able to partner with so many other organizations and businesses in the area that also recognize our mission and the importance of what we do. And they have provided little incentive gifts for you as well. I mean, everything from, you know, gift cards to Nice Guys Pizza, vouchers
2: trees.
3: To Shula's.
2: Trees.
3: You can protect trees.
2: Yeah.
3: It's not really an experience, but tickets to see
1: good.
3: The Naples Players, Players Circle Theater. And what's nice is that these organizations have donated these incentive gifts. So it's not like some portion of that is going to be deducted from whatever gift you give to us. The entire dollar value that you give to WGCU goes right back into creating the content that you have come to rely on us for. And this is just extra gratitude based on the generosity of these other organizations. So when you go to WGCU.org to make your pledge, please take a moment to peruse the thank you gifts, because, I mean, it's everything from learning opportunities to dinner to theater tickets to planting 5 trees in the Amazon. And then, of course, the WGCU swag, the nerd shirts, the retro PBS shirt, and, of course, the brand new hoodies, which you can pick up at the $20 a month level if you become a sustaining member. Pam is wearing hers.
1: I wear it all the time.
3: I just kind of carry mine around like a teddy bear. It's just a little too hot right now.
1: I was going to say Linus, exactly.
3: Exactly. 800-533-9428 is the number to call.
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4: It's Morning Edition from NPR News. I'm Michelle Martin.
5: And I'm Steve Inskeep. Ukraine has launched a new military offensive against Russian invaders, deploying the latest technology and an ironic name.
4: The offensive is named after a classical composer, and it's designed to endure on a battlefield where human beings can hardly survive. It uses both drones and robots.
5: NPR's Joanna Kakissis is following this from Kyiv. Hi, Joanna.
6: Hey, Steve.
5: How does this offensive work?
6: So this is part of a complex counteroffensive near the eastern city of Lyman. Ukraine's 3rd Army Corps planned it for months. The military says its soldiers used electronic warfare and aerial drones to blind Russian reconnaissance, and then they destroyed Russian firepower and supply routes. And then after that, they sent in land robots, which are these unmanned ground vehicles that look like small trucks, to weaken Russian positions. And then assault groups went in to clear those positions. Now, the Ukrainians say they took back roughly 68 square miles, and that's about 3 times the size of Manhattan.
5: Okay, sounds impressive, although we should note there have been offensives and counteroffensives before, mm-hmm. and the lines maybe don't move ultimately that much. Is this

0: operation still underway?
1: Well, yes, it is. The commander of the Third Army Corps, Andriy Beletsky, said last month that the counteroffensive is called Operation Vivaldi. It's a reference to the Italian composer's famous violin concertos of the Four Seasons. And you've probably heard it. Bum, bum, bum, bum,
0: ba-da-dum.
1: You know it.
0: Exactly. Yeah.
1: Many people know it. And Beletsky says this counteroffensive is just in its first season. And now in this video by the Third Army Corps, a soldier who uses the call sign Jackson, as is customary in the Ukrainian military, he says they continue to destroy Russian troops there. He's saying as soon as they appear on our land, we catch up to them very quickly and we neutralize them.
0: What makes this movement important?
1: Well, it's happening in the Donbas region, which Russia has been fighting since 2014 to take from Ukraine. Russia occupies much of the region, but is pressing for Ukraine to give up the rest of it as part of any peace deal. Ukraine has refused. Operation Vivaldi shows that a Russian sweep of Donbas is not inevitable, and that the Ukrainians can make breakthroughs on a battlefield that is just saturated with drones.
0: Joanna, I just want to remember that Russian missiles and drones continue flying over that front line and continue hitting Ukrainian cities.
1: Yeah, that's right. Just yesterday, there was just this horrific strike on a public bus in Kramatorsk. This is one of two fortress cities in the Donbas that the Ukrainians still control. The Russians dropped guided aerial bombs on the city, hitting the bus, and at least 30 people were killed and dozens more were injured, according to local authorities.
0: How are people managing those continued attacks on civilians?
1: Well, you know, some are leaving cities that are under attack, and that includes Kyiv, where I live. And Ukrainian authorities say Russian strikes are also destroying energy and water facilities, causing outages and shortages. The Ukrainians say it's part of a wider campaign by Russia to make Ukrainian cities unlivable.
0: Okay. NPR's Joanna Kakissis in Kyiv. Thanks for the update.
1: You're welcome.
2: For more on this, we've called Christina Harward. She is the Russia deputy team lead at the Institute for the Study of War. That's a nonpartisan public policy research organization. Its Russia team produces daily assessments of Russia's full-scale invasion of Ukraine. Good morning. Thanks for joining us.
3: Thanks, Michelle. Great to be here.
2: So how significant are the gains that Ukraine has made with Operation Vivaldi?
3: So they are absolutely very significant. Not only in the innovation and the creativity we've seen and the tactics that they've employed, but also with the months and months of planning that it seemingly went into preparing the battlefield for these counterattacks and then the subsequent liberations of these territories. But also, if you kind of zoom out, this Operation Vivaldi, at least the bits of it that have been divulged so far by the Ukrainian military, have really disrupted some major Russian plans that they were hoping to achieve in the coming months and year in terms of how they were going to take the fortress belt, right? So that heavily fortified, heavily defended backbone of Ukraine's defense in Donetsk Oblast. Now that the Ukrainians have eliminated this salient up here in the area near Liman, these Russian plans have really gone out the window. The Russian military command is having to go back to the drawing board and figure out what they're going to do now.
2: So I take your point about the planning that went into this, the creativity that this demonstrates, the success of this, taking back an area the size of three Manhattans, as we just heard. But Russia is still occupying far more than that. Can this be scaled up?
3: Yep, that's absolutely the question I think we're all looking here to answer. Now, the one thing I'll note is we are starting to see trickles of information that the Ukrainians are counterattacking and even starting to retake some territory a little bit more to the south, so due east of Slavyansk and Kramatorsk. Unsure if this is a part of Operation Vivaldi, if this is another season, this might be another operation that we're seeing unfold. But nonetheless, it does seem the Ukrainians are able to keep pushing in other areas beyond the area where Operation Vivaldi began. Mm-hmm. The other thing I would note is General Beletsky, who is overseeing Operation Vivaldi, is now going to be commanding a much larger area. So we're definitely going to want to keep an eye out on what he does in the coming months as he takes over this larger area for command.
2: So while Ukraine is making gains on the ground, Russia is intensifying its airstrikes, as we just heard, with sometimes, you know, just really devastating results. Who would you say has the upper hand?
3: So the strikes are likely going to be very difficult this winter. Russia has a couple new types of technology that are very much exploiting and leveraging as best they can to try to make these strikes as devastating as they can to Ukrainian infrastructure, civilian life, Ukrainian economy, etc. They are very aware that Ukraine has a shortage of Patriot interceptors and has had a shortage for many months now. But they also are starting to use new types of drones and almost quasi-cruise missiles that they've debuted recently that fly incredibly fast and are very difficult for now for the Ukrainians to down. Now, obviously, again, the Ukrainians are very innovative. They're rather quick in their research and development plans, processes. So we are seeing them already starting to field test and hopefully soon deploy at scale some of these countermeasures to these new faster drones and quasi-cruise missiles.
2: Ukraine's president warned when he was at the UN that Russia is preparing a winter offensive with strikes on the energy infrastructure that people need to survive the coal. You were just sort of hinting at that. Does Ukraine have the defense capabilities to meet new waves of Russian airstrikes?
3: So I think there are going to be parts of the Russian strike campaign that Ukraine will likely in the coming weeks and months be able to figure out how to rather effectively and efficiently and consistently defend against. So that's going to be the drones. The problem is still going to be the ballistic missiles. Again, just worldwide, there is that shortage of Patriot interceptors. And so that is really what Ukraine needs right now, particularly as it continues to work with its European partners to produce its own anti-ballistic air defense system that's not quite ready yet.
2: Apologies if I'm asking you to speculate, but do you think that NATO will provide this in the end?
3: I definitely think we're seeing from various NATO states working with Ukraine to give them what they can, completely understanding, I think they are, that this winter is likely to be particularly bad given the already very intense and targeted nature of the strike campaign. And Russia seems to be starting their strike against the energy grid earlier than ever this year.
2: So before we let you go, do you think this war can be won on the battlefield, or at the end of the day, does it still require a negotiated end with somebody perhaps like the U.S. as the kind of the mediator?
3: Yeah, so I think to answer that question, you know, the first thing to really think about is how do we even get Putin to think about stopping his war? And so we really need to negate his theory of victory. And right now, one of Putin's theories of victory is that he is convinced that his Russian forces, albeit slow and at incredible cost, can continue to advance all along the front line every day, all day. The Ukrainians are starting to show that that is not true. So if the Ukrainians keep this up and Putin gets reliable information about Ukrainian successes, he might have to rethink.
2: That's Christina Harwood. She's with the Institute for the Study of War. Thank you so much for these insights.
3: My pleasure. Thank you.
0: The National Hurricane Center says preparations for Hurricane Isaias should be rushed to completion, because the weather's about to go downhill quickly. Isaias is the first official hurricane in the Atlantic this year, and it's very late in the season for that. Hasn't happened this late in 60 years of modern record keeping. NPR's Lauren Sommer asked why.
4: It's been a very unusual hurricane season in the Atlantic this year.
5: Extremely quiet, very long period without any hurricanes.
4: Susanna Camargo studies extreme weather at Columbia University. She says it's been unusual, but not unexpected.
5: This is not a surprise, since we have had forecast of an El Nino.
4: Not just an El Nino, a super El Nino. El Nino is a naturally occurring climate pattern that kicks in every few years. It happens when the Pacific Ocean gets extremely warm around the equator, which sends ripple effects into the atmosphere and changes weather patterns globally. In the Atlantic, it changes the winds.
5: That's a problem, because you can imagine, you know, you have some clouds, they're trying to organize and become a hurricane.
4: Storms that become hurricanes have to start spinning in that classic hurricane shape to really gain power.
5: If the winds are pushing the bottom part of those clouds to one direction and the top in another direction, it would be hard for those clouds to become more organized and become a hurricane.
4: The storms tend to get ripped apart, which means fewer Atlantic hurricanes during El Nino years. In the Pacific, it's been the opposite story. El Ninos tend to mean more hurricanes there. Hawaii has had some close calls with several hurricanes this year, and the heavy rains and winds damaged communities on several islands. Some of the Pacific hurricanes are also examples of what scientists expect to see in a hotter climate with warmer oceans.
5: what we're seeing is very intense hurricanes, the Cat 4s, Cat 5s, and also how often they go to this, what we call rapid intensification, when they blow up in intensity very fast.
4: The warmer the ocean, the faster and stronger a hurricane can grow. Camargo says Hurricane Isaias could do some major damage due to rain and storm surge. And even if this year ends quietly in the Atlantic, no one should get too comfortable. After El Niños come La Niñas, which usually mean a more active Atlantic hurricane season. Lauren Sommer, NPR News.
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10: Good morning. It's the final day of our fall membership campaign. Folks are waking up, heeding the call, and our phone lines are just ringing off the hook. I mean, it's actually a call center. We don't hear them. I'm sure they are. Yes. I want to thank the Daltrui family in Fort Myers for making a contribution this morning. Thank you so much. Also in Fort Myers, Francine made a gift. And Scott in Fort Myers is kicking everybody else's butt this morning.
11: Yeah, but it's your talk on the hoodies that got Scott.
10: I know, Scott got the hoodie. You're going to love it. You're going to love it. It's the Public Radio Nerd Hoodie. It's got the NPR and WGCU logo on it. It's a full zip front, which is something I really appreciate. I can't stand
12: it's a pullover hoodie. It's so light and comfy, and this little fleece color. So it's just, it's a perfect little hoodie for Florida.
11: Yes. All you cold people.
12: Oh my goodness, yeah.
10: So you can pick one of those up with a gift to WGCU this morning at the $240 level, or if you become a sustaining member, you can just break that up over $20 a month installments. You just automate that to happen automatically. That's what I do. I'm a sustaining member. Otherwise, I would probably never remember that I'm supposed to do it. Richard always says something like, if something's important to you, you automate it.
13: Just so, John Davis. Yeah. I think that if you are the problem, if you are the reason that something doesn't happen, even though you wanted it to be, then just put it into a system that'll do it without you, even if you forget. I forget things all the time, but the things happen because I can't be trusted to take care of those things. But,
10: gift to WGCU, if that's something that's important to you, automate it.
11: Absolutely.
10: And also, I know from doing it this way for years, it enables me to give more over the course of a year than I could just in one lump sum.
11: Set it and forget it.
10: Exactly.
12: Oh, you stole my line.
10: put your ears where your eyes are.
12: We also want to thank an anonymous donor from Port Charlotte who gave $250. Thank you so very much. And so we now are, because we did bad math earlier, at $40,840 to go for our $45,000 challenge to unlock another 25K. So the best way that you can help us do that is by calling 800-533-9428. And if you have an old-fashioned phone, which not many people do, but you know they still have the alphabet on the associated with the numbers on your phone, that 9428 actually spells out to WGCU. Isn't that clever? So you can make that happen by calling 800-533-WGCU or go to WGCU.org and look for that that donate button and look for all those great thank you gifts that John mentioned about the hoodie and all those great services that you can take advantage of.
10: And again, that $25,000 challenge is from the generosity of Howard and Nancy Cohen, longtime members. They've done these kind of things in the past. What I love about these challenges, though, is that it really is a challenge to all of you out there, because if we don't meet the challenge, more often than not,
12: we leave that money on the table.
10: We leave the money on the table. We don't want to do that. I mean, $25,000 can really go a long way. We certainly know how to stretch a dollar around here. You know, this is not the, you know, buy the newsroom a new $1,000 Italian espresso maker. Aww. But, you know, there's no campaign for that. This is literally just for creating the news and information content you know you can get from us every time you turn your radio on to 90.1 FM, or if you're down in the Marco Island area, 91.7 FM. Love to see gifts from Marco Island, which I have not seen yet this morning. Especially because it is an added expense to maintain the transmission tower for WMKO. It's kind of like its whole separate tower. So it is no small amount of money that we spend just to extend our signal down to you in that area. We know that that's something that you appreciate and value. So let's hear from Marco Island this morning. Again, a lot of our calls today have been from Fort Myers. Fort Myers, we love you. You're all over the map. But we know we've got listeners throughout our broad, broad listening range. So I would love to see more calls coming in from the Sarasota area, from the city of Cape Coral, from Naples.
11: Okechobee.
10: From Sebring.
12: I was gonna say, inland
10: Lewiston.
12: Counties.
10: Yes. Absolutely. Yeah. I mean, I've talked about it a bit this week, but Eileen Kelly is one of our reporters who we actually rarely physically see in the office because she's kind of located on the other side of the state, and she is covering these more rural inland areas that are well within our broadcast range. But that in years past, we simply did not have the manpower or the bandwidth to provide the kind of coverage that she is now doing.
11: She's doing a phenomenal job.
12: Oh my gosh,
11: too.
12: Yeah.
10: And she's going to school board meetings, county commission meetings, city council meetings, places where there is no other reporter there holding these local government officials to account for what's going on with public dollars. We know that's something you appreciate, and we've seen it. We see the pledges come in from places we cover, but that in the past, you know, you didn't feel like we were representing you. Right. And honestly, we weren't.
12: Right.
10: Now we are. Now step up and become a contributing member of your public radio station.
11: Absolutely. It's one of the things that Eileen does for you is gives you an added area to cover. So a call or text, give to 800-533-9428. And we will thank you for anything you give.
14: Live from NPR News in Washington, I'm Dave Mattingly. Dozens of counties in coastal Alabama and the Florida Panhandle, as well as all of Georgia, are under an emergency with Hurricane Isaias hours away from landfall. Currently, it's a Category 2 storm in the Gulf with top sustained winds of 110 miles per hour. It's just shy of major hurricane strength. Isaias is expected to come ashore tonight or early tomorrow, producing up to 15 inches of rain and what the National Hurricane Center calls a dangerous storm surge. A judge on the International Court of Justice is this year's winner of the Nobel Peace Prize. Navi Pillay is an 85-year-old South African who formerly served as the UN Human Rights Chief.
15: Navi Pillay's commitment to universal legal principles and her firm moral compass are constants in a long career.
14: That's Jørgen Vatne Friedness, who chairs the Norwegian Nobel Committee. President Trump says the U.S. military will not attack Iran again before the November midterm elections. Writing on Truth Social, the president added the administration was having what he called productive discussions with Tehran. A day earlier, Trump told reporters he was considering new strikes on Iran, a remark that sent oil prices higher. Wall Street futures are higher this morning. This is NPR News.
10: Live from WGCU News, I'm John Davis. Hurricane Isaias is a strong and dangerous Category 2 hurricane. Landfall is expected late tonight somewhere between Panama City and Mobile, Alabama. During a press conference Thursday, at the State of Emergency Operations Center, Governor Ron DeSantis said it could increase to strengthen to a Category 3 storm and that it's time to prepare.
16: Everyone, execute your plan now. Heed your local authorities. You still have time to do it, but the time is running out.
10: Bay, Escambia, Okaloosa, Santa Rosa, Walton, Franklin, and Gulf counties are among areas that have issued evacuation orders in low-lying and coastal areas. Florida parents and medical professionals weighed in on the state's proposed vaccine removals yesterday. The Florida Department of Health's proposal calls for the removal of four vaccines currently required for school entry. Dozens of Florida residents spoke at a public hearing yesterday in Orlando. Florida's Surgeon General Dr. Joseph Latipo was also in attendance and explained the purpose of the rule change.
17: This is really about policy, and this is about the right of the parent who is concerned about their child's sensitivity to whatever treatments, whatever medications, whatever vaccines, being able to respect that and to support that parent.
10: Those still hoping to comment on the department's proposed rule change can do so before the end of the day on October 19th by emailing vaccinerule@flhealth.gov. South Florida education leaders say the Trump administration's immigration enforcement is contributing to declining enrollment, mostly due to fewer families from abroad moving to the U.S. Here's Lieutenant Governor Jay Collins.
18: I understand and I hear what people are saying, that we have less illegal immigrants coming into our schools. Certainly, I think our prioritization has to be on our citizens. I'll never apologize for being American first and Floridian first. We'll make sure that the funding is there.
10: Florida federal law, rather, states that schools can't ask for a student's immigration status and that every student has a protected right to public education. A mix of sun and clouds today with afternoon highs in the lower 90s. A few clouds in the forecast tonight with overnight lows in the upper 70s. This is WGCU News. It's 8:34.
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2: It's Morning Edition from NPR News. I'm Michelle Martin.
0: And I'm Steve Inskeep. President Trump made an announcement about the war in Iran on social media.
2: He explicitly linked the unpopular war to the midterm elections. And this is a quote: "We will not be attacking Iran at any time prior to the midterm elections to be held in the United States on November 3rd, unquote. Okay, why do that? Apparently, to refute reports that the White House is considering airstrikes against Iran before Election Day.
0: Okay, so the president is making this explicit connection between his decisions on a war involving the United States and his political fortunes at home. So let's bring in an expert on politics, NPR senior political editor and correspondent Domenico Montanaro. Good morning.
20: Hey there, Steve.
0: Okay, what is notable about this post?
20: I mean, it's a little surprising that any president at war would want to tip their hand in either direction and make any kind of declarative promise pledging not to strike. You know, if we asked at the Pentagon or White House, are you going to strike before the election, we'd be chided for asking such a silly question.
0: Yes.
20: Because they're not going to tell us in the media, right? But Trump doing this is a very clear sign that he knows this war has been bad for his party politically ahead of these midterms. The reality is more strikes and further engagement. It's a tough sell for an American audience, including for many in Trump's base. I mean, Trump explicitly promised to not get into foreign entanglements. He even said in his inaugural that his presidency might be measured by the wars he didn't get into. You know, prolonged unpopular wars we know can be and have been dangerous for any president and his party. Think about Iraq, Vietnam, Korea, and all of that's heightened even more in October of an election year when the president's already unpopular, the cost of living and gas prices are putting Republicans on their back foot across the country.
0: Yeah, so I'm thinking this through. The president says, don't worry about the war. I'm not going to remind you about the war until you vote for my party, and then maybe I'll resume the war after I get your vote. I mean, that seems to be the message here. But I was just out interviewing voters in the last few days, Domenico. They seem to be aware that there is a war on.
20: You know, this war is very unpopular if you look at public opinion. A recent AP NORC poll, for example, found that 7 in 10 disapprove of how Trump is handling the war, and they say the war has not been worth fighting. Trump argues that it is worth it because he doesn't want Iran to have a nuclear weapon, though his rationale for this war has certainly shifted quite a bit from the beginning of it. And it's hard to believe that this has been going on since February, much longer than promised. And historically in this country, wars that have dragged on have become major political problems for presidents.
0: I guess we should note also the president has said he is thinking the Iranians will be willing to settle with him after the midterm. So maybe he's hoping not to have to strike at all. But doesn't he face a historic problem here in terms of the popularity of this thing?
20: Yeah, he is. I mean, I wrote about this back in March, a few weeks after the war in Iran started, right after Trump had declared, quote, we won. Back then, there had been no real rally around the flag effect, as it's known in polling, when the country unifies and a president benefits, like when a country's attacked and the country feels compelled to respond. But this was a war of choice, and Americans have been war weary from decades in Afghanistan, Iraq, and Syria. When all this started, Trump's approval rating was sitting at 48% in an average of the polls. Now it's down to 37%. You know, it's a similar drop to what we saw, frankly, for President Biden after the chaotic withdrawal from Afghanistan. And he never really recovered, especially as he was also dealing with a difficult economy.
0: So what does this mean for the elections that are underway in some places?
20: Yeah, it's not great for Trump and the Republican Party. That's why you've seen several Republicans distancing themselves from the war and the president's policies in recent weeks. Most Republicans I talk to concede that they're probably going to lose the House majority, and they're trying to hang on to a majority in the Senate, having to be on defense in a lot of red states, which they never thought would be the case when this cycle started.
0: It's just amazing to think about an election that could be decided in Kansas or Iowa or Texas.
20: Exactly.
0: Domenico, thanks so much.
20: You're welcome.
0: That's NPR's Domenico Montanaro.
2: South African judge Navanethan Pillay has won this year's Nobel Peace Prize. In an announcement this morning, the Norwegian Nobel Committee said the award was for her efforts to promote peace and international law.
15: This year's laureate has been instrumental in ensuring that war crimes, crimes against humanity, and genocide are prosecuted.
2: NPR's Esme Nicholson is here to tell us more about Pillay. Esme, good morning.
1: Good morning, Michelle.
2: So what should we know?
1: Well, Navanethan Pillay, better known as Navi Pillay, is a South African human rights lawyer, as you say, who started her career defending Nelson Mandela. After apartheid, she became a judge on the International Criminal Tribunal for Rwanda, where she helped to establish groundbreaking legal precedents recognizing rape as an act of genocide. She chaired the UN Independent International Commission of Inquiry on the occupied Palestinian territory that concluded last year that Israel has committed genocide in Gaza. Israel has dismissed the report as scandalous. And today, 85-year-old Pillay is serving as a judge at the International Court of Justice in a case where Myanmar stands accused of genocide. Reacting to the news this morning from Nuremberg Court, where she happened to be, she expressed disbelief and insisted that as a judge and lawyer, she'd need to verify the news.
2: Of course. What else did the Nobel Committee say about why they chose her?
1: Well, the chair of the Norwegian Nobel Prize Committee, Jørgen Vatner Fridnes, said the common thread throughout Navi Pillay's work is her courage and integrity in fighting for a global international order. He was speaking at the Nobel Institute in Oslo this morning. Here he is.
15: Navi Pillay has also contributed to strengthen the institutions of international law. Her independence, her expertise and steadfastness have made her one of the most respected international jurists of our time.
1: He praised her firm moral compass and her work that shows, quote, legal measures can prevent acts of war. Here he is again.
15: This year's laureate has significantly enlarged the scope and impact of international law.
2: And people may remember that last year the winner was the Venezuelan opposition leader, Maria Corina Machado. She later presented her prize to President Trump days after his missions to seize then-President Nicolas Maduro. Esme, do you see a wider message in this year's selection?
1: Well, Well, I think, Noble Committee Chair Friedan has made it quite clear that this really is about a broader concern for the erosion of the post-war legal order, of which, of course, the rule of law is an essential part. And he said that peace requires justice. And, of course, Trump lobbied hard for himself last year, and it's believed he was nominated again this year. But the prize typically recognises the quieter work of individuals or institutions striving to achieve peace, durable peace. And this year's prize honours a woman who has fought to foster and maintain an internationally recognised normative order based on international law. And that is by no means easy, as armed conflicts reach record levels across the world and become increasingly complex and protracted. The Nobel Committee's decision could be seen as a stance against the Trump administration, which has vowed to dismantle the International Criminal Court.
2: That is NPR's Esme Nicholson in Berlin. Esme, thank you.
1: Thank you, Michelle.

0: This is NPR News.
1: And we are getting ready to really do a lot of thanking here in a second, but we want to encourage you to call right now at 800-533-9428. This is the last day of our fund campaign, so thank you so much for everyone who has stepped up. We still have a little bit to go. We've got, about $40,000 that we need to raise, actually probably a little bit less now, and we're in the 30s. But let's get busy, John, or Mike Braun. Let's get busy thanking people.
2: Sure. Well, we have Nora and Roy from Fort Myers, existing renewing members. They went for the mug as their swag little gift, but they also had a comment to make. I'm a sustaining member and giving a one-time donation. Thank you for what you do for the community for San Carlos Park.
3: That's awesome. So they already have automated sustaining member gift, and then they just threw this on top of that. Thank you so much. I love that. That shows real dedication and, I don't know, more momentum towards getting us over that threshold to
2: absolutely
3: unlock the $25,000 challenge.
2: Absolutely. We also have Darcy from Bonita Springs, another renewing existing member who gave us a nice donation. Thank you, Darcy. And Darcy says, loving the new news show. I'm not sure.
1: But please change the 80s theme music. And
2: Have that waka waka waka?
1: I mean, yeah. maybe that's what we need to do. Change it to the 80s theme music. Maybe that's what you mean. No, I'm teasing. We'll do what we can. We're actually getting a new set and a new set of lights here. And so maybe in the new year, we'll change what the branding looks like and all that kind of fun stuff. So stay tuned. And thank you so much.
2: It's a work in progress, Darcy.
1: Vote of confidence. Yeah. Absolutely, Darcy. Thank you.
2: And then we also have an anonymous from Venice with a nice $60 donation. Thank you so much. And Barbara from Naples. Thank you, Barbara, for what you have donated. And she also says, doing a great job. I always listen. Thank you.
1: Now scroll down and maybe there's more. We missed it.
2: Oh, there is one more. Look, a couple more there.
1: So we've got an anonymous donor from Rotunda West. Thank you so much. And John, your call out to all the various other cities and counties.
3: Ask and you shall receive.
1: Absolutely. So thank you, anonymous. And then
3: another renewing member, anonymous from Punta Gorda, made a generous $100 contribution. Thank you so much. We want you to join the momentum we've been building this morning in support for public broadcasting. You'll be in some great company. And again, this is the final day of our membership campaign. So it's a great time. One of those few times a year when we do interrupt the content to remind you of our rather unusual funding model. But it is what has worked for public radio for more than half a century and will continue to work well into the future, but only and because of the active nature of our listeners, the civic mindedness, your understanding that this is a nonprofit, this is a valuable community asset, and what keeps us from being beholden to outside interests who might want to present news in a certain biased light or maybe have us not cover certain stories at all. That isn't part of the projection here. That isn't part of our situation. Even with administrative staff in the building, there is a pretty clear ethical firewall between, the folks who actually do the day-to-day operations of keeping us running and the actual aggregation and production of news content that you hear. So even the reporters are not getting, they're going to get edited because we want, the stories to be the best that they can, but they're not the sort of edits where they're like, well, don't talk to that person. Make sure that point of view isn't heard. That doesn't happen around here.
2: No, we're very serious about that. That this is a journalistic function, and that is non-negotiable.
3: Yeah. And beyond that, I know we're interrupting your content now for the pledge drive, but for the rest of the year, we're going to sound different from anything else on your FM dial because you, being our largest source of funding, means we don't have to give up 20 minutes of every hour to ads. You just get more content and you get more quality content. And again, it's all about giving you the information you need to make up your own mind without telling you what to think.
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7: This is Morning Edition from NPR News. I'm Michelle Martin.
8: And I'm Steve Inskeep. President Trump's administration is still arguing in court over his bid to block the work of news organizations whose coverage he doesn't like. Last month, Trump had the White House aides revoke the press passes of more than 70 journalists who work for CNN, MS Now, and Politico. Those outlets took him to court, saying he was pretty obviously trampling on their freedom of speech and of the press, and a judge temporarily forced the White House to give those passes back. Then the judge heard arguments yesterday about what to do next, because the administration is persisting in its case. NPR media correspondent David Folkenflik is covering this. David, good morning.
9: Good morning, Steve.
8: Okay, Justice Department lawyers paid by taxpayer dollars went back into court to argue this case. What did they say?
9: So arguments made by a Justice Department lawyer named Michael Velchik, and he stressed heavily the idea of national security, that these news outlets had essentially revealed things that could damage national security and that the administration had the right, essentially, to, once invoking that, strip these passes away and not really be questioned too much about it. Furthermore, he made an argument that the White House is a sacred space. President of the United States chooses who to invite in, whether they're dignitaries or regular citizens or journalists. We certainly saw President Trump in mid-September, the 18th, start blasting CNN, MS Now, and Politico for being too negative on him. He says, hey, you know, they can do that, but that doesn't mean they get to do that from here at the White House. Boom. He makes that announcement on Truth Social. He does it publicly. And within a day or two, they're banned. Their passes stripped.
8: Very, very interesting argument to be made by this president that one should be that the White House is sacred and one should be dignified there. But let's just set that aside. The president is in charge. Why should he not be able to determine who comes in the door?
9: Well, you hinted at it in your introduction, of course. I mean, the first reason is the First Amendment, is that he has articulated his reason up front that he doesn't like what they're doing. He doesn't like the way they're covering him. He thinks they're being too negative. He's pointing to their content, the very nature of their coverage. And actually, give the president a little credit. He doesn't have to invite any of them in. Having granted those press passes, according to a lot of legal precedents about this very issue, he can't revoke it if he doesn't like their coverage. That's a First Amendment issue. Secondly, there's a question of due process. That's in the Fifth Amendment, which says you can't have something taken away from you from the government without some kind of notification and without a process to appeal it. And Ted Boutros is this distinguished First Amendment lawyer. He's argued on behalf of NPR in the past. He's arguing on behalf of these news outlets now. He says they're also making up reasons after the fact. He says the president is our best witness on this. You know, the Justice Department comes in here citing national security, but we know exactly why this is. And legal precedent suggests is that it's a big enough deal to trample First and Fifth Amendment rights. Basically, if the government's shown to have done that, it loses because it's done what's called irreparable harm.
10: Okay, so what exactly is the judge being asked to rule on now?
9: So this judge is a Trump appointee, but he had issued a 2-week restraining order. He's extended it for 2 days, and that basically has said, hey, hold off. You have to restore these passes while I figure all this out. These outlets are saying, stop this permanently. And ultimately, his question is, can these news organizations cover the president of the United States the way they think is appropriate, or is it dependent on his whim? And all of these arguments, if you look at the presidential right, the question of national security, the question of, as they're arguing, that the presidency is more important than the courts, speak to an all-encompassing vision of presidential power.
10: NPR's David Folkenflik, thanks.
9: You bet.
7: It's time now for StoryCorps and a remembrance of the U.S. war in Afghanistan that began 25 years ago. Captain Ahmad Khalid Nuri was an Afghan special operations officer fighting alongside U.S. troops. Wida Sabr worked in Afghanistan's presidential palace. One night, Nuri showed up unexpectedly at Sabr's home to ask for her hand in marriage.
11: In our culture, it's very common for families to receive the proposals before marriage and to either accept or deny.
12: And my mom said no to you. My father served at the military. And I lost my dad when I was 13 years old. My mom, she's thinking, my daughter will become a widow because this man working with the Afghan special forces.
11: And I kept asking again and again.
12: And my mom said no to you.
11: But then Afghanistan collapsed.
12: I remember you called my mom and you said, I want to marry Vida tomorrow because we work with the government. If the Taliban find us, definitely they will kill us.
11: Yes.
12: And we organized the marriage for the next evening. I did not remember nothing, only that I said yes, yes, yes, yes. And after that, we become a husband and wife. And the next day you said, Vida, we should go to the airport. We only had one bag with our phone, passport, and documents. I remember every Taliban checkpoints. As much as I can, I try to cover my face by burqa. And I was so worried if Taliban capture you. We were lucky to escape that.
11: The very first day when we got here in the United States, I remember I was really broken. Losing my country was the very saddest event of my life.
12: Yes, I remember those tough days. But luckily, during this new life, we blessed with a daughter. And she makes my heart, my mind, my soul very calm.
11: Yes. When I have a tough day and I get back home and I see her with two teeth smiling, that helped me to forget what was hard. She's our cause now. I feel very proud as a man, a husband, now as a dad. And the reason why I am resilient today, why I continue to move forward and not give up, is because of you.
7: Ahmad Khalid Nuri and Wida Sabr, they live in Virginia with their 3-year-old daughter. Their interview is archived at the Library of Congress.
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3: And good morning. We've got about 3 minutes before a top of the hour newscast from the BBC World Service and yours truly. But just taking those seconds there to remind you, this is still the final day of our fall membership campaign. We have had a great morning so far today. I think the best morning we've had over the past 5 days. I don't know, something about the end, something about it being payday. Yeah. I don't even care. The important thing is that it's happening and we are getting a flurry of support. 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However you give, however much you give, whatever premium incentive gift you decide to take home, remember that it's really about all of us working together collectively to support a valuable community asset and in support of a funding model that enables the journalists here at WGCU to work autonomously and to work free of outside influence or bias. That's why what you hear here is proudly independent, fact-based news and information.
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13: Welcome to NewsHour from the BBC World Service. Hello, I'm James Menendez. This year's Nobel Peace Prize has been awarded to Navi Pillay, the South African judge who spent nearly 60 years defending human rights and promoting international law.
14: Let me dedicate this award to all of the survivors of international crimes, as well as to practitioners and defenders of international justice.
13: We'll speak to a friend and colleague who was with her when the news came through. Also, the US Defense Secretary says the execution of an army officer convicted of killing several soldiers will be live streamed. We'll hear from a survivor of that attack.
15: I'm going to be there. And before they pull the trigger, I want him to look at me in my eyes, and I look at him in his eyes, and I want him to know, dude, you failed. I'm still here.
13: Plus, a giant wine heist in Italy and a giant water lily from Colombia. First, the news.
16: BBC News with Govinda Gill. This year's Nobel Peace Prize has gone to Navi Pillay, a former UN human rights chief and international criminal court judge. The chairman of the Norwegian Nobel Committee said the South African had been instrumental in ensuring that war crimes, crimes against humanity and genocide were prosecuted. Ms. Pillay recently presided over a UN commission which accused Israel of genocide in Gaza, which it has always denied. In her first reaction after winning the prize, Ms. Pillay mentioned that report.
17: The last thing I did is the delivery of the report on Gaza, naming what's happening there as genocide. One of the main reactions to that report is paying tribute to me for my courage. And you can imagine how surprised I was. Why would you need courage to speak the truth? You interpret the law, you look at all the facts, So it's an impartial decision-making.
16: Israel's reacted angrily to the Nobel Peace Prize announcement. In a social media post, the foreign ministry called it the weaponization of an award to legitimize anti-Israel hatred and prejudice. However, the current UN Human Rights High Commissioner, Volker Türk, called the award well-deserved, especially as human rights were under attack. Saudi Arabia has said that three people, including a pilot, have been killed in two Houthi attacks on Thursday on the international airport in the capital, Riyadh. The Civil Aviation Authority confirmed that a plane belonging to the national carrier, Saudia, was hit. Here's Sebastian Usher.
18: It shows the continuing vulnerability of the Saudis to Houthi attacks. And they've targeted the oil facilities, the economic lifeblood, not just of the Saudis, but of the world. They are able to inflict serious damage on the Saudis. It does raise big questions over Saudi Arabia's defense capabilities. Meanwhile, in Yemen, the battle there is continuing. It's raging. We don't have independent reporting there, so we're not entirely sure what's going on.
16: Thieves in Italy have stolen 30,000 bottles of wine worth more than $5.5 million in total. A warehouse in Tuscany was targeted. Our Global Affairs reporter, Joanna Keane, has the details.
19: One of Italy's biggest and most prestigious family-owned wineries, Marchese Antinori, was about to ship some of its most prized and expensive bottles of Tuscan Reds to customers abroad when their storage facility was broken into. At least seven mass thieves deactivated the alarms, disabled the cameras, and used company forklifts to load thousands of cases of wine onto two huge trucks. The chief executive of the company said it was the largest theft in the history of Italian wineries, but added he was hopeful that police could trace the bottles.
16: This is the world news from the BBC.
3: Live from WGCU News, I'm John Davis. As of the latest update from the National Hurricane Center, Hurricane Isaias remains a strong and dangerous Category 2 storm, but is on the cusp of strengthening into a Category 3 major hurricane with maximum sustained winds now near 110 miles per hour. Florida Public Radio Emergency Network meteorologist Megan Borowski reports landfall is expected tonight.
20: So we do expect Isaias to strengthen a bit more as it tracks toward the coast of the Florida Panhandle, the coast of Alabama. Landfall will likely happen late tonight. Now, ahead of landfall, conditions over the northern Gulf Coast will deteriorate. Heavy rainfall, flash flooding, tornadoes, and storm surge will all impact the region before the storm comes ashore. And while Isaias will accelerate inland tomorrow, feeder bands of thunderstorms are still likely to race through the Panhandle. So the tornado and flood risk will persist tomorrow over most of the Panhandle.
3: Borowski says that will draw an excessively humid air mass over the Florida Peninsula tonight into tomorrow, and rain chances will remain elevated for our area through at least the weekend. She says rip currents and coastal flooding are possible at area beaches through the weekend. Governor Ron DeSantis was in Miami Thursday celebrating after a court erased claims his administration misappropriated taxpayer money. WLRN Zoe Thomas has the latest.
21: A DeSantis-appointed state appellate judge this week expunged a report claiming the governor's administration funneled $10 million from a Medicaid settlement to a political committee. The money traveled through the Hope Florida Foundation, the fundraising arm of the nonprofit the First Lady launched in 2021. The appellate court ruled the transfer was not misappropriation because third-party settlements are not illegal. It also said the grand jury overstepped its authority because it accused people of wrongdoing but did not actually indict them, due to a lack of evidence.
22: They said this is not misappropriation under the law. They also said that a grand jury cannot issue a presentment where you're kind of trying to say people did, quote, wrong, but you're not saying they actually violated the law.
21: That's DeSantis speaking at a press briefing in Miami. The ruling also criticized State Attorney Jack Campbell for sending the final report to at least 49 unauthorized people before it was released. CBS Miami obtained and published the full version in August. In an escalation, Attorney General James Uthmeyer now says law enforcement is looking into whether CBS Miami violated the law. I'm Zoe Thomas in Miami.
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23: And this is Dana Harpster from the WGCU studio. We are live here asking for your support on this I think, final day of our pledge drive for fall. Believe it or not, it is fall. It felt like it a little bit this morning, which was kind of nice. We're feeling a little bit of our sorry for our neighbors here, looking at this hurricane coming into the panhandle. But we have some good news to report as well. We have a challenge today. Howard Kay and Nancy Cohen have challenged our listeners to raise $45,000, and they will do the same, which will be really fantastic in light of what we are trying to do and continue to do here despite our loss of funding, both federal and state, recently. So if you are so inclined, and we certainly hope you will be, give a call or text GIVE to 1-800-533-9428 or go online to WGCU.org and read all the news that we have for you this morning. And look also for that red donate button. Press it and donate whatever you believe you can and whatever this is worth to you. Perhaps you've been listening for a while and haven't donated. It's a good time to do so. It's a good time to do a good deed on a Friday. I'm here. It's Ladies' Choice today. I'm here Associate producers Susan Gard and Kate
0: Cronin.
23: Yes. I was about to say something else. Goodness. I've

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1: Kate, why don't you tell us about some of the gifts that we have for people when they donate?
2: Yeah, so I am super excited. We have a new WGCU Public Radio Nerd hoodie. It's a little zip-up hoodie. It is super cute, super comfy. It's perfect for our transient Florida weather where you never know it's going to happen. And that is just a $20 a month gift. So it's a really good deal.
3: Yeah, I love that hoodie. It's, I haven't gotten my own yet. I need to, but I have accosted other people to see how soft it is in a very kind and considerate and consented way. And, you know, we here in the office, we go through a couple different climates. You know, we go from outside where it's really hot to inside where we're practically being, you know, cryogenically frozen on some days. So we need that. And so maybe you need that because, you know, here in Florida, we do believe in air conditioning. It is an essential part of life. And sometimes, even though we are in Florida, we need that hoodie. So what else do we got, Kate?
2: Yes, we also have these super cute public radio koozies for all of your beautiful hydrating beverages. And then we have a pet bowl for all of your furry friends because they are listening too. And then we also have a lovely baseball cap. It's navy, and it's perfect for opening day. Baseball season is already in the swing. We've got the Tampa Bay Rays are killing it.
3: Yes.
2: So if you want to support the Rays, support WGCU, go get yourself a baseball cap.
1: You could also get a T-shirt. We have lots of cool nerd shirts, we like to call them. Lots of different ones that say Public Radio Nerd and short sleeve and long sleeve both. They're very soft. They're very cool. People invariably comment when I wear mine that they like my shirt, and that's sort of fun to be out there and having people recognize the job that we're doing. And so if you're one of those people and if any of these gifts sound good to you, please give us a call. Again, that number is 800-533-9428, or go online to WGCU.org. Or if you have the app, which would be a great thing, go onto that app and look for the donate button. Press it and give what you believe you can. We have someone to thank here, too, very quickly. Linda, an existing member from Cape Coral, she says, thank you for speaking the truth and go, Emma. How about that? Thank you so much, Linda.
4: Hello and welcome to NewsHour for the BBC World Service. We're coming to you live from London. I'm James Menendez. And our top story today is the announcement that this year's Nobel Peace Prize has been awarded to the South African judge Navi Pillay. And if that name strikes a chord, it's because she's held so many top positions over the years. She was the UN's High Commissioner for Human Rights. She sat as a judge at the International Criminal Court. And she was president of the International Criminal Tribunal for Rwanda. But her reputation as a fearless defender of international law and human rights was formed in her native South Africa, defending opponents of the racist apartheid regime. When that collapsed, she became the first non-white woman to serve on South Africa's High Court. Well, here's Jorgen Vatne Frudnes, the chair of the Norwegian Nobel Committee, making the announcement earlier this morning.
5: The Norwegian Nobel Committee has decided to award the Nobel Peace Prize for 2026 to Navathanam Navi Pillay for her efforts to promote peace and international law. Navi Pillay's commitment to universal legal principles and her firm moral compass are constants in a long career.
4: And he went on to explain why the committee wanted to recognise her work and principles.
5: We see a shift towards power politics at the expense of legal frameworks and global respects for law and justice. Whenever might overtakes right, it undermines stability, trust, and peaceful coexistence. In awarding this year's Nobel Peace Prize, the Norwegian Nobel Committee wants to remind the world that the rule of law, national and international, underpins the system we have set up to ensure peace and resolve conflicts non-violently. Peace requires

0: requires justice. History has shown that a world operating without the rule of law is unjust, unwise, and inhumane. The judges, those who guard the thin red line between order and chaos, are therefore highly deserving of our praise. But today, as these same judges are sanctioned and their institutions are under attack, we need people of courage, vision, and determination, qualities that Navi Pillay demonstrates in her work on the bench.
1: Well, Navi Pillay was at a meeting in Nuremberg in Germany, home of the original war crimes tribunal, when she found out the news. With her, Amnesty International's Secretary General Agnes Callamard, who recorded and posted Pillay's reaction on social media.
2: Thank you very much. Thank you very much. If you clap a little bit more, I may share this prize with Trump. So now I don't know about this, so my question is it true?
3: It's not April Fool's.
2: Yeah.
3: Did you Navi? Did you?
2: No, they called me, Christoph called me out now to tell me, and I said it must be a joke.
3: Oh, it's on the BBC.
4: Then it must be true.
3: No, no, it's everywhere. It's on the BBC. It's everywhere.
2: Firstly, at this venue, your applause means a great deal to me. Really. You know, you don't want to receive an award prize or anything unless the public agrees that you deserve this. So that's how I appreciate your applause today. Thank you so much. But being a lawyer and a judge, I still want to verify this. I think it's very appropriate that I'm with friends and colleagues, all of whom support human rights. The last thing I did is the delivery of the report on Gaza, naming what's happening there as genocide.
3: Bravo!
2: Thank you. So one of the main reactions to that report is paying tribute to me for my courage. And you can imagine how surprised I was. Why would you need courage to speak the truth? You interpret the law, you look at all the facts, so it's an impartial decision-making. So right now I'm still involved as ad hoc judge in the case brought by the Gambia against Myanmar. So everybody says, when are you going to stop? When are you going to stop? I just turned 85 last month here. I can't obviously stop my work in support of the Nuremberg Principles Academy because of the people we meet here. But really, thank you so much. You know, I hope this is not a joke then.
1: Navi Pillay caught on the hop there. Well, we caught up with Agnes Callamard, who was with her, a short while later for her reaction.
3: We are here together at a conference organized by the Nuremberg Academy. We were actually in the Nuremberg Tribunal in the room where the judgment was delivered in 1945. So an incredibly symbolic location. And Navi was trying to reach her daughter on the phone and she was having some problems. So she left the room for a few minutes. And during those minutes, the news fell that she had been granted the Nobel Peace Prize. So we all rushed outside to tell her. And she was opening huge eyes. Saying, what are you saying? What are you saying? The rest, I captured it on my phone because we asked her to just react to the news. She was not quite convinced that it was true, but then she had to admit it was true.
1: Yes, she does look quite confused and certainly surprised. Yeah. What about you? Are you surprised? What was your reaction?
3: Look, I was, you know, I'm all over the place. I'm laughing. I'm crying. When you think about it, it could not have been a better choice. But yes, we were surprised because, you know, I was with her. I have been with her for the last 48 hours. So from that standpoint, I was surprised. But from a more intellectual standpoint, no, I'm not surprised. They've made the best choice possible.
1: And tell us why you think that is.
3: She was an International Criminal Court judge at a time when the ICC is attacked by the US administration and the Russian government. She fought to argue in court against the crime of genocide for Rwanda. She did the same in the context of Israel's action in Gaza at a time when we are trying to normalize the worst possible crimes, including genocide. She has been the head of the UN Agency for Human Rights at a time when, there again, the US is trying to undermine this agency and many governments are trying to hollow out their human rights commitment. She fought against apartheid at a time where institutionalized racism is coming back, resurging with its ugly head. So is there a better choice? I cannot think of one.
1: How did she deal with that pressure and criticism? I mean, just to take one example, I think Israel described her as a Hamas proxy when she categorized what happened in Gaza as genocide. How did she deal with that?
3: She's a judge. Her methodology, her rigor cannot be questioned. She has approached the question of what was happening in Gaza with the same rigor that she has done everything else in her life. And she did not reach the conclusion of genocide immediately. She has taken at least two reports and much effort at fact findings and establishing the truth, as was required for a finding of this importance. So that response and, you know, the way she will handle those critiques is by standing firm on the basis of a rigor, a methodology, and a fact.
1: To what extent is she also a trailblazer for women and indeed women of color?
3: She is. She is a trailblazer. I mean, all my colleagues from Africa and South Africa are jumping up and down with pride and happiness, the woman in particular. You know, at a time of institutionalized apartheid in South Africa, she was already defending those fighters for racial equality, where she herself was a victim of institutionalized racism. Again, this is an incredible symbol, you know, because right now we are facing a resurgence of racism as almost an accepted state practice.
1: I mean, I think when she was an advocate in South Africa, I mean, under apartheid back in, you know, the 60s and 70s, yeah. I mean, she couldn't actually, I mean, it was against the law for her to step into a judge's chamber.
3: Exactly, exactly. She was defending at a time when she herself was a victim.
1: What drives her, do you think?
3: Oh, what drives Navi? Humanity, empathy. She talks a lot about victims and her attachment to doing something for the victims. She's very modest. She has also a great sense of humor. So, yes, humanity and a commitment to the rule of law.
1: Is she ever going to stop? I mean, she's in her 80s now. She looks very well. I mean, is she just going to keep on going?
3: That's what people were asking her yesterday. There is no sense of her stopping.
1: Agnes, can I just ask you one other thing, a story that we're doing, and this is the Pentagon in the US saying...
3: Oh, God, yeah.
1: The Pentagon has said that they want to live stream the firing squad execution of the Fort Hood killer. I mean, what do you make of that?
3: What can I say? This, I mean, death penalty is already extremely inhuman. To live stream it, it means that the US is going to join the little club made up of Afghanistan, Iran, Saudi Arabia. It is joining the club of the worst possible human rights offenders. It is joining the club of government that have shown a complete disregard for human dignity. I mean, it's just mind-boggling that the United States could fall that low. I mean, the fact that they still have death penalty is already a pretty dramatic and awful characteristic of their judicial system. But now, live streaming it, is there no limit to the shameless approach that this administration is taking? I don't know. I'm shocked. I'm just shocked.
1: More on that story in 15 minutes. That was Agnes Callamard, the Secretary General of Amnesty International. Before that, paying tribute to her friend and colleague, Navi Pillay, who's won this year's Nobel Peace Prize. 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
8: And good morning, Southwest Florida, to our dear listeners. 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The last break we had, we were thanking Linda, who's an existing member from Cape Coral, who donated $500, and we certainly appreciate that, Linda. Thank you so much. And she says, thank you for speaking the truth, and go, Emma. And that, we have to tell you, is to our morning host, Emma Rodriguez, who came up through the journalism program at FGCU and hung around long enough and did a good enough job that she got hired full time to be behind the microphone and talking to you in the mornings. And so Linda appreciates that, and we certainly do too. We have three anonymous donors to thank. One from Estero, who donated $120. And another from Naples, who donated $100 and said, "You make me happy and give me hope." That is a really amazing thing to say. I'm so glad. That makes me happy on this Friday morning. Another anonymous donor, $365, and I love the place, Pee Wee Valley, Kentucky. How about that? That's an interesting note there geographically. Perhaps that person lives in Pee Wee Valley, Kentucky, and also here. And what you need to know about that is we all pay for our own programming, whether in Pee Wee Valley or wherever else you might be. That public media station pays for its programming, and so do we. So whatever you donate here pays for the programming that you are listening to here. And we would hope that you would do so to donate to that as well. So that, again, that number is 800-533-9428. We also have an existing anonymous member from Naples who gave $120, and we appreciate that as well. Thank you so much to all these folks who have ponied up this morning. We really appreciate it when that board lights up, and we love to see your comments. I'm joined here. I'm Dana Harpster, arts and news editor. I'm joined here by Kate Cronin and Susan Gard, who are both associate producers here. And I believe Susan would like to tell you about some awards we've won recently.
9: Yeah, we actually just were nominated as as of a few days ago, we were nominated for 4 Suncoast Emmy Awards. So that's a big achievement. It's a large group of people that submit. It's a very competitive field for people. So we've got nominations for Flight 823, Homage to Heroes, which is our documentary about the plane crash that happened in Naples back in, I believe it was 2023. We also are wonderful and amazing in Southwest Florida in Focus was nominated for our Alligator Alcatraz episode. And our another great documentary that we've done, Swamp Buggies, was nominated as well. And then John Davis and Amanda Inscore Whittemore, one of my favorite last names to say, was nominated for a wonderful story they did. And it had to do with, I believe, a Civil War story and whatnot. It's incredible. And everybody should go check out all these things. And, so we won't know if we won until beginning of December, but it's a huge achievement for everybody. It's wonderful, that everybody was included. And so, another person who's been, working on the news is right next to me, little Miss Kate Cronin.
10: Yes. Hello. Now I cannot wait to go to the Emmys. My name's Kate Cronin. I'm an associate producer with Southwest Florida in Focus, and I just graduated from FGCU last year. This is my first year as a real journalist, and I'm going to be going to the Emmys. Can you believe that?
8: That's fantastic.
10: Yes. 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
9: Oh, girl, don't get me started.
10: Yes, but if you are listening, we are back on our Happy, Happy Pledge Drive. 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
9: So we thank you so much for everything that you give, can give, or will give. And we'll see you back here soon. Thanks so much.
1: Coming up on NewsHour in the next 30 minutes, we'll get reaction to the announcement from the US Defense Secretary Pete Hegseth that he wants to live stream the execution by firing squad of a soldier convicted of mass murder. Also, why some Ukrainians now think it's too dangerous to stay in their homes in cities, and how social media led scientists to a new and very rare species of giant water lily. All that's coming up after the news.
11: BBC News with Govinda Gill. The former UN Human Rights Chief Navi Pillay has warned against growing political attacks on international law in comments after being awarded the Nobel Peace Prize. The Norwegian Nobel Committee said the South African jurist of Indian origin had been instrumental in ensuring war crimes were prosecuted. Ms. Pillay recently presided over a UN commission which accused Israel of genocide in Gaza, something Israel has always denied. Israel's foreign ministry said the award legitimised anti-Israel hatred and prejudice. Saudi Arabia has said 3 people were killed in Houthi attacks on the international airport in Riyadh on Thursday. More airlines have suspended flights in response. 30,000 bottles of wine worth more than $5.5 million have been stolen in Italy. The thieves targeted the family-owned winery in Tuscany as it was about to ship some of its most valuable bottles. Ethiopia's accused Eritrea of sending troops deep into its territory in Tigray, where the Ethiopian army has been advancing against rebel forces. In a leaked letter to the UN, Ethiopia called this an all-out invasion. India's described as deeply offensive remarks made by the Vice President J.D. Vance about Indian workers in the United States. Mr. Vance had referred to people on special temporary visas as foreign indentured servants. Prosecutors in the Philippines are to drop one of 4 charges against the Vice President Sara Duterte. The bribery charge will be abandoned to help speed up her impeachment trial, now in its 37th day. 2 paintings by the 19th century French Impressionist Renoir have been recovered a month after they were stolen from a museum in the south of France. At least 5 people are reported to have been arrested during the investigation. BBC News.
1: You're listening to NewsHour. The fact that tortoises live so long prompts the obvious question, how? And might their capacity for old age be bottled, as it were, for use by others? When you get into it, it turns out some tortoises last longer than others. There's one on the remote Atlantic island of St. Helena, where Napoleon was exiled and died, who's now 194 years old. He's outlasted the expected lifespan for this type of tortoise by about a century. So scientists have been studying this tortoise. Stephen Clark's senior author of a paper on this. He's been talking to my colleague Owen Bennett-Jones. First, how to tell if a tortoise is 194?
12: Well, that's a good question. There was a photograph that was taken back in 1882.
13: Wow.
12: That we've been able to validate.
13: Seriously?
12: Yeah, and in that photograph, he was fully grown. So we've been able to estimate his hatch date based on that.
13: I thought you were going to tell me it was like a tree with rings, but it isn't like that. It's just very lucky that you got the evidence in this case.
12: Yeah, we're very lucky in that regard, because if we didn't have the photograph, we wouldn't be able to really place his age, for sure. Mm.
13: Okay, and you've examined this tortoise's genetic code. What did you find?
12: We found the normal culprits that we expected. He had lots of mutations in genes and pathway involved in aging, but the thing that was kind of most surprising for us is it looks like he's kept his mitochondria, the organelles in the cells that produce energy, he's kept those really young. They're comparable to a five-year-old tortoise that we compared him to.
13: So he's got brilliant mitochondria, and those are the cells that have enabled him to live long. So they just haven't degenerated, is that what you're saying?
12: That's right. When you look at the rest of his genes, they look very old, but when you look at the mitochondrial genes, they're very pristine and very similar to the five-year-old tortoise we compared him to.
13: So why would that happen?
12: Well, that's the million-dollar question, right? So that's part of the next step. We're going to figure out why this happened. Exactly. You know, can we replicate it in humans especially? But yeah, that's the next step, trying to figure out why.
13: Are you aware of any other sort of experiment that has discovered that an aged animal, or you know, including humans, has got well-preserved mitochondria?
12: Well, no, but we've noticed over time in humans that mitochondrial dysfunction happens. But we didn't know the mechanism, how it deteriorates. And so this at least shows us in an initial case that he kept his genes very orderly, and that's what allowed his mitochondria to function still at a very youthful state.
13: But I think you're saying that in humans you've noticed a degeneration in mitochondria when people get older, is that it?
12: That's right, that's right. There's a decline in function of the mitochondria with age in humans.
13: And so, good luck to the tortoise, of course, but the hope will be that this could help humans live longer. Is that the idea?
12: That's right. So the next part of our nonprofit is to look for targets to go after, and in this case, go after the mitochondria and see if we can make human mitochondria, you know, younger in this case.
1: And that was Stephen Clark talking there to my colleague Owen Bennett-Jones about that amazing tortoise, 194 years old. 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

0: Hello, hello. Welcome back to WGCU and our beautiful pledge drive on this fabulous Friday morning. I'm Kate Cronin. I'm an associate producer. They took me over from TV land. I'm normally working on our daily TV show, Southwest Florida in Focus. But today you guys are getting a special edition. You've got me and then you've got our beautiful associate producer, Susan Gard, and my lovely friend, Dana Harpster.
1: Hello.
2: Good morning.
0: And we have a super exciting challenge going on today only. 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
1: Actually, $25,000.
0: You're correct. And I have great news. Our goal is we are trying to raise $50,000 today. And we already are down to $38,000. I got the numbers right this time. We've got $38,000 to go out of the $50,000. 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
2: 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Anything that you can do is wonderful. How big, how small, you know, what's a zero between friends? But, you know, anything that you can do, we would absolutely love because we love what we do. You know, what we do is very serious, and we have a need to be serious, but unfortunately all the time, I don't have the ability. So today, this Friday morning, is a happy day, and we're going to be happy. We're going to be excited because there's so much stuff that we have coming up. We're all working on things that we're not really able to get into at the moment, but we can tell you that they are wonderful, and you are going to be very excited about it. And, you know, every day we have our Southwest Florida in Focus, our daily news show. We've got documentaries coming out all the time. We've got awards that are happening. We've got wonderful stories that are coming out on our website and all that. So you can sign up for our newsletter and get those. Right, Dana Harpster?
1: That's right. We have great ways also of saying thank you to those who donate. You can pick up all kinds of different gifts, whether for yourself or maybe even for a holiday gift. It's not too early to think about that.
2: Oh my gosh, the holidays.
1: They're coming. 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We would appreciate anything that you have to offer. And there's not too many places you can just give whatever you want to.
2: That's right. And, you know, I believe we had to raise it a little bit just because of what's everything's going on. But for only $6 a month, you can get access to Passport. And if you have Passport, you can get access to all of those wonderful British dramas that I love. I'm still sad Poldark doesn't get made anymore. I'm a big fan.
1: That was a good one.
2: Oh, love him. Anyway, sorry. That's a tangent we don't need to go down. And so you can get all the British dramas. You can get all of our programming as well, including the Emmy-nominated Flight 823, Homage to Heroes, which is one of my favorite documentaries. And I'm not just saying that because I associate produced it. But yes, so we have lots and lots of things to give back because at the end of the day, we want to give back to you, whether it's through our reporting or through these thank you gifts. It doesn't really matter to us. We're just trying to give back to our community and preserve our community's history and keep you informed and doing all of those wonderful things, that you need. 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Thank you so much for everything you can do.
3: This is the BBC in London. You're listening to NewsHour, and I'm James Menendez. Let's head to the United States now, because the Secretary of Defense, Pete Hegseth, has told a conservative TV channel that he wants the execution by firing squad of a soldier convicted of multiple murders to be live-streamed. Mr. Hegseth told Real America's Voice that the execution of Nidal Hassan, who was convicted of murdering 13 of his fellow soldiers at Fort Hood in 2009, should be high-profile and public.
4: He's going to get a firing squad of soldiers, as it should be. And we'll make sure that people are able to watch it, that it's public, because people need to understand that this is there's serious consequences for these types of things.
5: Has Major Hassan made any final requests, reached out to the president, anything like that, to your knowledge?
4: Don't care. We'll see him on December 3rd.
3: Sergeant Alonzo Lunsford was shot 7 times by Hassan, including in the head, but remarkably, he survived. Earlier today, he spoke to the BBC. So does he feel the death penalty, first of all, is the appropriate punishment for what Hassan did?
6: Yes, I do. I do. Now, I'm a Christian, so I have forgiven that man because I cannot heal if I don't forgive him, because that's where my God teaches me to be. And we're taught that with your last breath, you can ask for forgiveness. And I think that's what he should do. He should ask Allah for forgiveness. But he still should be held accountable for his sins. He knows what he's doing. And he does want to be a martyr, but we don't need to turn him into a martyr as if he's a god, because he's not. I think the method is befitting for him, because if it's lethal injection, that's doing him a favor. Gas chamber, it's doing him a favor. One of the guys who were killed was shot 11 times. That's excessive. I was shot 7 times. So I don't really have any sympathy for him as far as firing squad versus lethal injection, hanging, or gas chamber, because he didn't have that same compassion when he did the deed on 5 November. Now, to show the whole thing without it being censored for the general public, I really don't. Me personally, I don't agree with that. But it's not about my personal belief. Me, myself, would I look at it over and over again? Probably not. And then again, probably so. I can't say. It all depends on how I feel. But my biggest thing is the effect as far as looking at it for the general public, for our young future leaders. What kind of message would it send to them? Now, it has been stated. It's basically sending a statement that we just won't put up with such activity. Okay, I'm with that, 100%. But I don't think that kids should look at it. And as far as the families of the fallen and the families of the survivors and the survivors themselves, yes, I think we should be able to look at it uncensored, because I'm going to be there. And before they pull the trigger, I want him to look at me in my eyes, and I look at him in his eyes, and I want him to know, dude, you failed. I'm still here.
3: Alonzo Lunsford, who survived the mass shooting at Fort Hood in Texas back in 2009. Well, the UN has condemned the plan to live stream the execution, which is due to take place in December. It's called it torture. Clive Stafford Smith is a longtime campaigner against the death penalty, and he's defended many people on death row in the US. What's his reaction to Pete Hegseth's announcement?
7: Well, my first reaction was I thought we'd seen it all with Krista Pike 10 days ago, and then this comes along. I mean, I always count on the US to come up with one crazy thing that delegitimizes the death penalty every year or two, but to have two in 2 weeks is pretty mad.
3: Are there any legal grounds for lawyers in the US to challenge this?
7: Well, we haven't had public executions since the 1930s, and so there's not a lot of stuff that we've litigated in my lifetime, at least. But I think there's going to be grounds very quickly on several levels. The first thing is going to be that I would predict that either by late today or Monday, the Democrats will introduce a bill in Congress to try to put a stop to this, because there are so many reasons it's a very, very bad idea, including children watching it. But failing that, there are all sorts of other grounds. There's going to be issues of exposing children and other people to this kind of thing. And then there'll be many, many other issues in terms of how they go about it, the protocol, the bullets they use, who fires them, how much they fire. It'll just go on and on.
3: So it'll be a political decision, perhaps, rather than a legal decision.
7: Well, there will be plenty of legal decisions. We've only known about this madness since yesterday, and so there's not much time to think about it. But already there are many things going around with my colleagues, and there will be legal challenges of many sorts. But given that the death penalty has become a pretty hot political issue, and the governor of California is talking about potentially commuting 563 death sentences, I think the Democrats are going to take this and run with it.
3: We heard from a survivor of the Fort Hood attack. He said he wasn't comfortable with the idea of the execution becoming a form of entertainment, but he thought that he and other survivors and their families might want to watch it. What do you make of that?
7: Well, I heard that, and that was Sergeant Alonzo Lunsford, who comes across as a much more reasonable person than his commander-in-chief. But I've been there. I suffer today from a post-traumatic stress disorder from watching the electrocution of Nicky Ingram, who is a British guy. I've lost six of my clients to the different methods of execution. And it's just so awful that I strongly advise Sergeant Lunsford not to do it. I think it's going to traumatize him in a way that he'll live with for the rest of his life. And the poor chap has been through enough.
3: So Pete Hegseth, the U.S. Defense Secretary's argument that this may act as a deterrent doesn't stack up for you.
7: It's not just that it doesn't stack out. It's exactly the opposite of that, because Nadal Hussein, who was a major in the U.S. forces, did this for totally, totally insane perspective that it was something in the war on terror fighting back. We all know that there's enough loony people out there who are going to view him as a martyr, that if we go through with this live on television, there are going to be Americans who die around the world as a result of it. And that's just the sort of thing we don't need.
3: And what message does it send out to other governments around the world if the US does follow through?
7: Well, I do think people now differentiate between the US and Donald Trump. And I hope that they don't view us all, I'm American, they don't view us all through the same lens. But of course, it does encourage people around the world who want to use execution. You know, maybe the Saudis will chop your head off in public next. I think it's a very bad example that we're setting to the rest of the world.
3: That was lawyer Clive Stafford Smith. Now, as Russia steps up its attacks on Ukrainian cities, hitting power plants, bridges, schools, and as we heard yesterday, even public transport, life in the capital Kyiv is getting more dangerous by the day. With winter approaching, some people are getting out of harm's way, either by moving to the countryside or in some cases abroad. Our diplomatic correspondent Paul Adams, just back from Kyiv, has been to meet two women who've decided it's safer for them and their families to leave, at least for the next few months.
8: Kyiv is more dangerous than at any moment since the early days of Russia's full-scale invasion. Alerts, sirens and explosions are happening all day, every day. Not only that, but winter is coming and Russia is already attacking the power grid. More and more people are thinking about getting themselves out of harm's way, of leaving the city. We've driven a couple of hours south from Kyiv, deep into the Ukrainian countryside, to a tiny little village, frankly in the middle of nowhere. I'm standing in the garden, surrounded by fruit trees. There's a little cottage over there, and just in front of me, a barn full of wood chopped for the winter.
9: I have Lansi. It is a fireplace, but
8: this is where Olena, who lives in Kyiv, is planning to spend the winter. She's getting the house ready, making sure that it'll be warm enough. But what she's most looking forward to is the peace and the security.
9: I realized that I couldn't spend the winter in Kyiv
10: if the situation will be worse. If I have several sleepless nights, I feel bad. I decided that the better option will be a little village without any factories, any storages, and any railway stations. Everything that can be Russian target. After several nights here, when I can sleep, just sleep, without any explosions, without any sirens, I feel good.
8: Back in Kyiv, Maria Shostak is packing her bags, getting ready to leave the country altogether. Maria's two children, Artur and Kira, were both born after Russia's full-scale invasion. They've known nothing but war.
11: I thought that I would be the last person who left Ukraine because why? How? What is the reason?
8: As it turns out, life in Kyiv in the past year has given Maria plenty of reasons.
12: It was a very difficult winter last year in Kyiv. Those attacks and the damage on the energy system and heating made life unbearable. In these conditions, we couldn't survive. So back then, I started thinking I'm not going through another winter like this.
8: Originally, Maria planned to wait for winter before leaving. Not anymore.
12: Everything changed in late August when Kyiv started being attacked around the clock. And if earlier the drones or missiles were intercepted somewhere on the outskirts, now it was happening in the center, right above our heads during the day.
8: Missiles, drones, power cuts and winter, it's enough to drive anyone from Kyiv. A recent poll found that across Ukraine, lots of people are thinking about leaving their cities. Evgenia Bliznyuk is a sociologist and founder of the Gradus Research Center.
13: 40% of our respondents considering they should have plan B for extraordinary hard conditions of living. But on the other hand, people are not ready just to run away. So they will try to go through this winter in their own homes. So this decision to leave the city or the country will be the last one.
8: But Maria's mind is made up. She's at Kyiv railway station with the children, waiting for the train to Vienna. She's taking the kids to Egypt, much cheaper than Europe, she says, and much warmer too. After the winter, she's not sure what the future holds. Her husband, Yuri, has come to see them off. They both know it could be a lengthy separation. Artur and Kira seem to know it too.
14: Machai, tato. Machai.
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3: Bye. A report by Paul Adams, just back from the Ukrainian capital, Kyiv. 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
1: And good morning, Southwest Florida. 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We have done well. We have people to thank this morning. Patty from Fort Myers has donated $1,000, and that is a wonderful, wonderful thing. Thank you so much. Patty is also an existing member, so that's on top of whatever she donated to start with. So that is certainly appreciated. We have an anonymous giver from Punta Gorda who gave $120, and that is absolutely wonderful as well. No matter how much you give right now, you are entered into a sweepstakes for tickets to Barbara B. Mann's Broadway series. 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We would appreciate that so much.
2: Yeah, absolutely. We appreciate everything and anything that you can give. So again, just one more time, call or text give to 1-800-533-9428 or go to WGCU.org, hit that donate button, and help us help you. I'm Susan Gard. I'm an associate producer here, and we are also joined in studio by the lovely and wonderful Kate Cronin.
15: Hello, hello. Yes, I'm an associate producer with Susan. We get to hold hands, skip into the sunset as we work on our show every day.
2: My favorite part of the day, y'all. And, you know, actually, Kate, we got Halloween coming up. And Halloween is one of many people's favorite holidays, especially if you really, really enjoy that 12-foot Home Depot skeleton. So, Kate, I hear you're working on some Halloween stories. What's up with that?
15: Yes, yes. I am a firm believer that Halloween starts in August. That is when we start preparing for Halloween. Ah. If you don't have your costume ready by August, you are already behind. You need to get those decorations going. Spirit Halloween is open. It is time to get in gear for Halloween.
2: That's aggressive, girl.
15: Yes, and so that means I have the lucky, lucky ability to be working on some Halloween stories for our TV show. So if you want to get into the Halloween spirit, make sure you tune into Southwest Florida in Focus at 6:30 every night. We just recently had a lovely special effects makeup artist come in who does special effects makeup for local films. And she gave us some tips, some tricks for you to practice at home if you are looking to really hype up and creep out your costume for Halloween. And then coming up, we're going to be doing some interviews about the history of Halloween and all the cultures that play a role in the traditions we have. Like, did you know that apple bobbing started as a traditional parlor game where women would bob for apples and the apple they got was supposed to be, it would denote who they were supposed to marry.
1: Wow.
15: And that's why we bob for apples.
1: How about that? I didn't know that.
15: Yes. And then we're going to be doing some nice interviews about Halloween safety, tips and tricks for parents. And then I'm trying to sell our producers on a story about Halloween pet costumes.
2: Oh, if you do that, call me.
15: Stay tuned to see if I can succeed in getting some pets in the studio in some really cute Halloween costumes.
2: I'm all for that. I support that. Absolutely. The makeup artist was fantastic. And, you know, special effects makeup is a very difficult thing to do. So I really enjoyed that story. And I'm excited about the history because it's a very complicated and multifaceted history. So, if you're interested in those stories and any of our reporting, help us by donating today.
1: If you missed that Halloween story, you can go to WGCUplus.org and look at all the different shows that we've had on Southwest Florida in Focus, all the different segments, and you can check out that special effects person and get some tips on your own costume. How about
15: yes,
1: that?
15: Yes, you can.
1: We also have lots of ways of saying thank you if you do donate now. I think you could probably trick out in a PBS nerd shirt if you wanted to on Halloween. Why not? Give us a call and see what you have to, we have to offer at 1-800-533-9428. And thank you so much.
18: Panic in the midterms? President Trump tries to ease the GOP's image. Debates get mean, and the polls are stacking up on the side of Dems. 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
19: Hi, I'm Taz Willick. Today on the 1A Friday News Roundup, things are getting nasty just weeks before the midterms. Honestly, are you surprised? We'll step back and ask what last-ditch efforts from both parties mean for you. Meanwhile, the president's allies want him to go all in on undermining the election. We'll have the latest, also what the Paramount deal means for press freedom and what a failed execution and plans for live streaming a firing squad say about the death penalty in America. And we say goodbye to the woman who developed the software for the first moon landing. All that and more after these headlines.
20: Live from NPR News in Washington, I'm Korva Coleman. Forecasters say Hurricane Isaias has now become a major Category 3 hurricane. Top sustained winds are 120 miles per hour. The storm is 170 miles south of the mouth of the Mississippi River. The Secretary of Homeland Security is defending ICE agents who shot and wounded a migrant man from the Dominican Republic yesterday in New York City. Secretary Mark Wayne Mullen says the migrant should not be in the United States. He blamed jurisdictions such as New York for allowing them to remain.
21: Through ICE and DHS, our men and women out there every day, we're enforcing our nation's laws. We're not picking and choosing which laws to enforce like these sanctuary politicians. We're enforcing our nation's laws. Why is that controversial?
20: When ICE agents fired into the man's car yesterday, Mullen says they did not know a 5-year-old child was also in the vehicle. The child was not injured. New York officials have protested over the incident. It's not clear why the ICE agents opened fire. Stocks opened higher this morning as crude oil prices dip. NPR's Scott Horsley reports the Dow Jones Industrial Average rose about 150 points in early trading.
22: Oil prices backed off their recent highs after President Trump said he would not order widespread military strikes on Iran until after the midterm elections next month. The average price of gasoline in the U.S. inched up about a penny per gallon overnight, while diesel prices dipped by a similar amount. The World Trade Organization has raised its forecast for global trade this year, despite the disruption caused by fighting in the Middle East. The WTO says importers and exporters are adjusting to the conflict, while the artificial intelligence boom continues to drive up demand. And mortgage rates have climbed to their highest level in almost 3 years. Freddie Mac says the average rate on a 30-year home loan is now 7.4%. Scott Horsley, NPR News, Washington.
20: Authorities in Russia say they've lifted public health restrictions following the death of a 28-year-old lab worker at a plague research institute in Siberia. NPR's Charles Maines reports this has raised concerns about a potential outbreak of plague.
23: Ever since the death of a female lab technician in Russia's Irkutsk region last week, Russian health authorities have insisted she succumbed to an unknown form of pneumonia rather than the plague. Irkutsk Governor Igor Kobzov all but declared that version final. Kobzov said the deceased lab technician had been vaccinated and was immune to the deadly pathogen she worked with. He also said thousands of tests found no evidence of infection among other lab workers and that life in Irkutsk would be going back to normal. The de facto declaration of an end to the investigation comes despite calls by the World Health Organization and the White House for more Russian transparency about the case.
20: NPR's Charles Maines. This is NPR.
17: And live for WGCU News, I'm Emma Rodriguez. Bacteria tied to human and animal waste is the top reason some of Southwest Florida's canals and bays are landing on the state's newest list of polluted waterways. WGCU senior environmental reporter Tom Bayless has more.
24: Every 2 years, the Florida Department of Environmental Protection checks the state's waters against its pollution limits. The ones that fail go on a special list. The newest round, released this week, adds 41 contaminated water bodies in Charlotte, Lee, and Collier counties from samples collected through mid-2024. More than half are for bacteria that signal waste from people and animals, often Enterococcus. In Cape Coral's tidal canals, an algae marker ran low for years, then shot past the limit. Other areas are mixed. Charlotte County added the largest slice of the 41 new contaminated waterways. Yet the state says several areas in Charlotte Harbor now pass nutrient tests they once failed. Now, the state will figure out how much pollution each spot can handle and still be clean enough for fishing, swimming, and wildlife. For WGCU News, I'm Tom Bayless.
17: Florida emergency management officials are bracing for life-threatening storm surge and damaging winds across the panhandle from Hurricane Isaias. As of this morning, Isaias is a powerful Category 2 storm, and more strengthening is expected before projected landfall late tonight somewhere near the Florida-Alabama border. Governor Ron DeSantis said yesterday that preparations are underway for a Category 3 landfall, which could have sustained winds of 111 to 129 miles per hour. DeSantis says effects from the storm will be felt well east of the eye of the hurricane.
0: The problem for us in the panhandle is that northeast side of the storm is the dirty side of the storm. So if it hits Mobile Bay, you know, we're going to get a lot of storm surge in Pensacola, Santa Rosa, probably even like Okaloosa.
17: Counties across the panhandle were opening shelters yesterday while announcing school closures for today and canceling weekend activities. This is WGCU News.
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5: And this is Corey Lewis on the last day of our fundraiser. 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The money we've been talking about needing is not some, you know, arbitrary number we picked. It's what you delivered last year when we lost our government funding, this community came to a whole new high level of support for these services, for this station. And the loss of government funding is certainly out of the news. You know, it was in the news last year, but the situation hasn't changed. This money is not coming back for the next few years. And if you can, we need you to do what you did last year. If you were able to give a little bit more, please do that again. If you became a new donor, please renew. And if you were someone sitting on the sideline, so to speak, but were impressed with how our community rallied, be part of that this year, because we absolutely need these funds. We were one of the few public stations in America that didn't have an initial response of layoffs at the local level and cutbacks and cancellation of national shows. We honored everything. We kept all our employees. In fact, we went forward with our expansion plans because we knew we had you and you delivered. But we do need you to do it again right now. And what better time than on the last day of our fundraiser and with this wonderful challenge from Howard and Nancy Cohen of $25,000 extra dollars if we raise $50,000 between when we started this yesterday and right now. And we only have a few hours left to do that. So, Tom, we have a few people to thank already who have responded to that, right?
6: We do. Good morning. I'm Tom Hall. I am the Arts reporter. I am happily one of the people that was not laid off when we lost our government funding. And to say thank you to a new member from Naples,

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1: I'm Todd Zwillick, and it's the 1A Friday News Roundup. Sending money to seniors, postponing taxes on diesel fuel. These are the kinds of moves that you see from a worried president facing some stark polls. Less than a month to go before the midterms, and things are getting real for the GOP as the cost of living has people increasingly angry with a president and a party who promised things would go quite the other way. All over America, wannabe senators and incumbent senators on debate stages getting urgent and getting ugly.
2: Senator Collins and her husband making money more off of this war.
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1: That was Maine. Here's Michigan.
4: And your whole campaign turned it into political theater.
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1: And here's Georgia.
6: Imagine running for the U.S. Senate while neo-Nazi propaganda is disseminated to an audience of millions from your home. That's Mike Collins.
7: Imagine being a U.S. senator and out there recruiting, endorsing, and supporting these people that want to see Israel wiped off the map.
1: We'll get to all of it this hour and lots more of the week's news with our panel here in the studio. Margaret Tolliff, senior contributor for Axios and director of Syracuse University's Institute for Democracy, Journalism, and Citizenship. Hi, Margaret.
8: Hello, great to be with you.
1: Steve Clemens is here, editor-at-large for The National Interest, and I'm told before the show, big on Instagram.
9: Great to be with you, Todd, and thank you for mentioning that.
1: Great having you here, Steve. And Wendy Benjaminson is here, national security editor for Bloomberg News. Great to see you, Wendy.
10: Thanks for having me.
1: As always, we want to hear from you this hour. You can email us your questions about this week's news, 1A@WAMU.org. All right, the midterms are increasingly a lens for us to talk about pretty much everything else in this country right now. Prices, gas and diesel, Iran. So let's get a beat on the midterms less than a month before Election Day. The Cook Political Report says it expects 5 to 15 seat net gain for Democrats in the House. That's a takeover with room to spare, according to that forecast. And at least 6 Senate seats have moved in Democrats' direction in the last month or two. Margaret, some of the polling in the primaries was way off. Sometimes projected waves never materialize. What do we know about how things are looking now?
8: Yeah, well, Todd, I mean, the polling, when you look at it in the aggregate, certainly suggests the headwinds are with Democrats. You're looking at sort of nationally in a generic, you know, favorability preference for Congress, I think about an 8 percentage point advantage for Democrats right now. As you know, they don't need much to flip control of the House. They would need a net gain of 4 in the Senate, but they may have as many as 6. I'm going to say, but. In capital letters, there is in these final weeks a real sort of the flip story is the Democrats are quite concerned, understandably, like what if the polling is wrong in the sense that what if the polling is miscapturing or misestimating Democratic turnout versus Republican turnout. A lot of these races, even if Democrats have the advantage, are still within a margin of error. So the polling could be accurate and Republicans could still win. But also all of these polls are based on estimates about Democratic turnout and Republican turnout. And historically, especially in midterms, which are difficult to pull, there's often like about a 2-point swing in either direction. They can be off by 2 points in either direction about Republican turnout or Democratic turnout. Washington Post has a great piece this week breaking all this down. But the bottom line is all of the polling certainly suggests that you want to be a Democrat right now, but the polling could be wrong.
1: Steve, what about that? What do we know about who used to be into voting Republican, who's not now, who's enthusiastic about turning out, or who isn't? Sort of the, you know, below the top lines of what Margaret is describing.
9: I think the affordability issue is a whopper that is depressing and diminishing enthusiasm for the Republican ticket. But let me put it another way, a very non-scientific way. I hang out sometimes, you know, as folks in Washington know, with, you know, clusters of Democratic congressmen and clusters of Republican congressmen. And off-the-record dinners, et cetera.
1: You're a gadfly, Steve.
9: I'm not a gadfly. I am a schmoozer, okay. You know, in this town. So, but I'm proud of it, you know.

0: So I got to tell you that the most interesting gauge is listening to Republican congressmen and senators about their prospects. They see a big wave coming in that is far larger. I talked to a Democratic congressman and said, you know, and he's a mainstream centrist Democrat, and he's worried that they may only have 8, 9, 10 seats advantage, which will give the new Democratic socialist wing more clout in that equation than if they have 20.
1: Sure.
0: And so that was one of the things that came up. And I was talking to the Republicans and said, it's going to be much bigger than that. So
1: we talk about the polling. I want to give you a note that we're going to dive deep into polling on our Monday edition of If You Can Keep It after the weekend. So send us your question on not the polling numbers for this race, but how polls work, what they actually tell us, what we need to know, and how we need to change their role in our political system if we do. How much stock do you put in political polls? When do you feel like they're helpful to you as a voter? When are they not helpful to you as a voter? We want to hear from you. Again, the email address 1A@WAMU.org. Wendy Benjaminson, taking over the Senate seemed like a distant dream for Democrats even a couple of months ago. Now it looks possible for them. How are Dems handling these final weeks? What's the strategy to keep momentum here?
2: Well, so far, so good. It looks like they are certainly ahead in Texas, Alaska, New Hampshire, and Michigan, and they have an edge right now in Ohio, Iowa, and Kansas, which I would like to note for all the history buffs out there, the last time the Democrats sent a senator, last time Kansas sent a Democratic senator to Washington was 1932 under FDR when he was first elected. So, but one of the things I wanted to say about Margaret's excellent breakdown of the polls was that there is nothing Democrats do better than blow a lead. And they have 3 weeks or so to keep this momentum going, to stay on message, as I think they did in the debates last night, to hang the president around Republicans' necks like an albatross and do that. Unless they make some tremendous mistake between now and then, which is possible, or if the polls are wrong, it looks like they may be able to pull this out.
1: Meanwhile, we talk here on the Roundup all the time about the president's campaigning, largely in very red places so far, not swing places, Alabama, Nebraska, places like that. Well, this week, the president turned up in Texas, which is surprisingly purple right now, at least in terms of its Senate race, maybe its governor race. Senate Republican candidate Ken Paxton was there to receive the president's campaign help, but Paxton behind the scenes earlier in the week said that he didn't really want the kind of help that the president was offering. Listen.
3: So, to be honest with you, the numbers, in case when we did that in the convention, we dropped our numbers. Everybody can't move off. Right now, not good.
1: That's Ken Paxton, Steve Clemens, telling donors that Trump's midterm convention in Texas dropped his numbers. Not good. Now, that's audio.
0: He also said not just his numbers. He said it hurt everyone's numbers.
1: So that was last week. And I want to pull it forward because the governor of Texas, Greg Abbott, is running for re-election and did not appear with the president this week when he was in Texas. That was remarkable.
0: Well, they have a big battle going on with each other over data centers. You know, so Texas is among those states along, you know, there's sort of a bipartisan anxiety about
1: Greg Abbott
0: centers.
1: Is the most MAGA governor in America.
0: I know.
2: And their data centers, I don't think, with all respect, is not enough to tear these two apart. They have been
0: No, but there's something deep
2: together.
0: There that is with that. And I think that right now, the distancing that is going on over Iran war, over data, I think data centers are important. And I think that when a leading advocate, you know, of wanting, you know, look, Trump endorsed Ken Paxton in part to keep this package together, and it's coming apart. Texas is coming apart. So there are a number of cases where but let me just say one thing about the distancing going on. We can overstate that very easily because, you know, you've got cases like Representative Marionette Miller Meeks in Iowa, who blasted our Iran direction right now, wanted the war to end, but then she's back with him at the White House. Or you've got Senator Ricketts that's blasted the beef imports from Argentina and Brazil, and then they're back on stage with Trump. So the distancing game is hit and miss in different places. I think many people are overstating it. Most people are staying in the Trump boat and going with it, whether it sinks or goes ahead.
1: How is the distancing game working, Margaret, in places like Maine, we've talked about Susan Collins saying, I bring the money home because I'm powerful, but also concerns about how she uses that money and how much of a helper she's been to Trump's agenda.
4: Well, and we heard Susan Collins this week say that she's, I think the quote was, I'm not exactly his favorite senator when talking about President Trump. So she's certainly, that is a state, that is a race. And also, Collins, you can look at her record two ways. In the end, she almost always votes with Trump, but she has been oppositional to him in some cases. But look, Reuters did actually a pretty interesting study on this. They tried to examine the most competitive congressional races around the country and to what extent Republicans had distanced themselves from the president. They actually found that in like two-thirds of those states, I guess 41 out of 62 races across the states, that Republicans were somewhat distancing themselves. Mm. We've seen Ashley Hinson in Iowa, Congresswoman Salazar in Florida. You're right. It is not most Republicans, but the fact that it's any is noteworthy.
1: All right, one last thing. Cash money. Older Americans, they vote. They also are facing higher prescription costs. Checks started going out this week, Wendy, $90 for Medicare recipients, courtesy of the U.S. Congress. But yes, courtesy of Donald Trump. Does this move the needle for him?
2: I doubt it will. First of all, it covers less than one-third of people on Medicare. And given that Medicare B costs start at about $200 a month, it's just not that much of a help. I had a friend, a retired friend in West Virginia, who called it an insult.
1: That's Wendy Benjaminson, National Security Editor for Bloomberg News. Steve Clemens, Editor-at-Large for the National Interest, is here. And Margaret Tolliff, Senior Contributor for Axios. Much more news coming up on the Roundup. 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I'm Todd Zwillick. 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

0: It's Michael Haislip from WGCU News, and I've got a question for you. 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What's better than one night? How about five nights? Southwest Florida In Focus is going nightly.
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4: Good morning. I'm Corey Lewis. I'm here with Tom Hall and Emma Rodriguez, and we are asking you on this last day of our fundraiser to help us with this unique content and business model of you being our only stakeholders, of you funding our services all from the community, and it has never been more important. The combination of the loss of government funding that this community came to our rescue last summer, and we need you to do it again because that scenario is not going to change. And the extra special $25,000 challenge we have from Howard and Nancy Cohen, that this gift is an additional gift. They're always very generous to us. Howard's on our advisory council, and he puts this forward to motivate you. If you ever wondered, you know, is my $60 or $120 or $240 contribution going to make a difference? It certainly makes a difference this morning when Howard and Nancy are putting an extra $25,000 on the table, but we don't get a dime of it unless we raise this $50,000 challenge that we started late yesterday afternoon and ends today. If we don't raise that $50,000 from all of you, we can't get this extra $25,000. And while it might sound like a lot, it's really not. It's about 300 donations of the typical donation we get. So 300 people of the 500,000 that depend on us every month seems like a pretty small equation to go through. I'm going to turn it over to Tom to thank some people, because in the last 6 minutes, we had an influx of people that heeded that call that we talked about in the last break.
5: Well, Corey, they're all very, very smart, because one of the things I love about a challenge is it allows you to leverage your gift. So, for example, if you give $300 because of the challenge, it's like giving $400. Mm-hmm. So that's kind of exciting. And we have four people to thank that are basically helping us to unlock that $25,000. First of all, we want to say thank you to Thomas in Punta Gorda. He's a new donor, as is Madison in Fort Myers. Thank you for your gift. Russ is also a new donor from Fort Myers. Thank you very much for your generous gift. And Cecilia is an existing sustainer. She's from Cape Coral. Thank you for your gift. Now, Cecilia left us a little note. She said, spent several months in North Carolina this summer. Used TuneIn app on my phone to listen to your programming. So thank you, Cecilia. And Cecilia is one of our listeners who really values the content, especially the local content that we provide. Madison from Fort Myers says, thank you for all you do for our community. And Madison really puts her finger on it, because what we try to do is provide content that really supports the community and lets our community people know exactly what's happening in all fields. We have a number of different beats, from politics to the arts and culture. And you know, people really do tune in for that reason.
4: We have beats that no other enterprise has, because we know it's what you want. And I think Emma was looking to chime in on some of this. I saw you raise your hand a bit for some of the expansion.
6: This is how we do things in the WGCU newsroom during pledge. Whenever you have something to say during a little tangent, you just raise your hand and say, "I want to say something."
4: Ms. Rodriguez, yes, we're calling on you.
6: Thank you, sir. Thank you, Mr. Corey. But much like Cecilia from Cape Coral, we understand we have so many seasonal residents that pledge their support. And there is a, I want to say it's a promo from National NPR with, once of all things considered, Mary Louise Kelly. She recently announced last week that she's stepping down as host. But she says that even when you're away from home, even just listening to a well thought out story can make you feel transported. And Cecilia said that even though she spent time in North Carolina this summer, which is at least like 700 something miles away, she still tapped into the WGCU app. So even when you're away from home or away from Southwest Florida, we can transport you back here.
4: That's right.
6: We can give you the news.
4: That's right. Some people who live in two places don't realize it's not one ecosystem. We all work together to pay the NPR and PBS bills, but we all have individual bills. So if you have two homes, think of it as you have two stations. And the way that 1,000 people a day are moving to Florida, our bill keeps going up because our bill's based on the population we serve. So we're happy to be serving a larger audience and a larger community. And our first step to that was adding more reporters, but it also means a bigger NPR and PBS bill. And those bills are big because when you hear a voice from somewhere else all around the world, it's not just that voice in front of the microphone, especially in areas of conflict. It's an armored car, a translator, protection, transportation, you name it.
5: 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And Stephen from Clewiston, an existing member, also just made a gift. 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
4: It's time to give.
5: Thank you very much.
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8: It's the Roundup here on 1A. I'm Todd Zwillick. Our guest this week, Margaret Tolleve, senior contributor for Axios and director of Syracuse University's Institute for Democracy, Journalism, and Citizenship. Steve Clemens is here, editor-at-large for the National Interest, and Wendy Benjaminson, national security editor for Bloomberg News. Well, again, we talk a lot on the Roundup, of course, about midterm redistricting, the war that President Trump launched in Texas and that then spread nationwide. Republicans' push for new maps has created 14 new potentially red districts. But how many of those look like a sure win for the GOP? Listen to this. Only about five, maybe. And this week, Punchbowl News provided us with what it called a crazy statistic since September 1st. Republican candidates and super PACs have spent nearly $100 million on ads trying to flip the other nine new House seats, the ones they gerrymandered for easy wins. Oh, no. $100 million sunk into those very places. Margaret, where have these redistricting efforts made a big difference for Republicans in the medieval elections?
6: Yeah.
8: I think I nailed it.
6: A little Friday there, yeah.
8: Whoa, in the midterm, but and where are they failing? Because gerrymandering isn't quite as clean as you think at first glance.
9: Yeah. So let's look at the map. In theory, this should have been up to 15 districts. Then Missouri, I think, came off the map, although there's so many random legal back and forths now in the closing weeks. But the big bet started in Texas. You'll remember there was supposed to be a 5-seat pickup for Republicans in Texas based on redistricting, 4 in Florida. And then you had probably about 1 each in Ohio. For a time, Missouri, North Carolina, Louisiana, Alabama, Tennessee. And then Republicans were maybe betting that Democrats wouldn't do the same thing because it's mid-census redistricting and very controversial. Democrats were
8: Don't Republicans get all those seats?
9: So
8: that
9: we'll
8: they
9: do
8: gerrymandered.
9: It. We'll do these numbers. So and then Democrats came back and were like, all right, if you're doing this, we're doing this. We're doing Texas. And I think they're gonna pick up one in Utah. They tried in Virginia. That got botched. Whatever. So you're looking at a net positive for Republicans in theory. But here's the problem. And Texas is really where you see it play out. The Texas redistricting was based on Republicans' calculation that the American Hispanic and Latino vote had shifted really permanently much closer to Republicans than it ever had in the past. They looked at those 2024 numbers and thought, if this holds, or even pretty much holds, we can afford to spread these districts around in Texas. This most recent wave of polling we've seen from Telemundo, from NBC, from other news organizations, so it shows this precipitous drop in Latino support for Republicans, precipitous, really, really major noteworthy drop. If that's true, this could backfire. And if Tallarico ends up making history in Texas and prevailing over Ken Paxton, a problematic candidate, it could be in part because of that redistricting.
10: The bottom line is the redistricting effort lowered their dominance in key states, brought it down, and it made it winnable in a wave. So Democrats are actually much better able in a wave election to take the districts that Republicans thought were securely in their
8: side. If you take a district that was, say, Trump plus 10 before and you dilute it,
9: yeah, you make it Trump
8: discount.
9: Plus 7, Trump plus 5.
8: And then a wave is tough. Trump plus 9. A district you would have won easily now becomes one you can lose, Wendy.
11: Exactly. Plus, it can also spark minority turnout. There's two fallacies going on here. One, that if you dilute black districts, their votes will be diminished. The other one is that all you need to do is focus on immigration either way, and Latinos will vote as a block. This, from my years in Texas, this is a fallacy that I've seen over and over and over again. Latinos vote, first of all, not as a block. Country of origin has a lot to do with it. And they vote on the economy and on other issues, just like everyone else. This dummy mandering, as I've heard it called by Democrats, could cause black turnout to spike, because even if there are fewer of them in each district than there were before, they are angry about this, they feel cheated, and they will come out and vote for Democrats.
10: Let me just say, though, that it's, I think, important to know that the Supreme Court changing the ruling on redistricting around race, particularly in Louisiana, Alabama, and Tennessee, right now looks as if it is really going to take aim at the representation, particularly of black legislators.
11: That
10: may take a big hit.
8: And the gutting of the Voting Rights Act.
9: In 2028, I think we'll really see that play out.
8: We mentioned before the break, $90 checks right before the election from the president to seniors. We're getting a couple of notes on a theme that I just wanted to give voice to. Katie Payne from Durham, New Hampshire, says that the $90 bonus hit my bank account. I had no idea what it was for. I found out it was from Trump, and I immediately donated it to the local Democrat. And Joe McKibben says the same thing. I took my $90 and gave it to Amy Acton and Sherrod Brown here in Ohio. Thanks, Trump. Okay, we're getting sort of a theme of what Dems, at least who can afford it. Look, some people need that $90. Most people need that $90, but we get the joke.
11: But it didn't go to the people who needed it.
8: Yeah.
11: Right.
8: People who can afford to donate it maybe shouldn't have gotten it in the first place. Right. I want to turn to a huge media story from this week. It's Paramount, of course. Finished its takeover of Warner Brothers. It's a deal worth about $110 billion. The new company is called Skydance, who you may remember from CBS's bid to try to keep Donald Trump at bay when he sued them, and they paid him off because he was upset about 60 Minutes coverage. It's going to be led by Chairman and CEO David Ellison. His father is Oracle co-founder Larry Ellison, who's a major financial backer of the deal and a major supporter of Donald Trump and his political operations, $45 million to Trump's 2024 campaign in total, according to the Wall Street Journal. These are so-called dark money groups. They're not subject to disclosure rules, so you don't know for sure. But Wendy, the merger put CBS News and CNN under the same corporate ownership. Given the ownership here and their demonstrated affinity with money for Donald Trump, how effectively has David Ellison moved this week to address concerns that this giant media corporation is going to be in the tank for MAGA?
11: Well, if you trust what he says, everything will be fine. If you see what happened at CBS, which was supposed to remain a, you know, just as it always had, a grand, straight news organization, and it has changed tremendously, one would worry. The people in this deal have said that even though CNN is now under the same roof, it appears it will be kept separate from CBS and has its own news chief. And Barry Weiss, the woman who took over CBS News and has made all these changes toward it being a conservative network, will have no role at CNN. So one can hope, but we've seen there's been a real drive, especially driven by anyone who's in favor of Donald Trump's attitude toward the media, to turn to change the coverage to a conservative bent. And I think I'd be scared if I were at CNN.
8: Margaret Tolliver, you direct Syracuse University's Center for Democracy, Journalism, and Citizenship. So this question is for you. As part of the settlement of antitrust lawsuits, Skydance has agreed to create a news editorial independence board within 180 days inside of this new mega media corporation. But its members will be appointed by Skydance's board, which Ellison chairs. There's no requirement to publish findings. So what does this board actually mean?
9: Yeah, I mean, I think that's a big question. It's a good question. And if you are a journalist now at CNN, you have, I think, some considerations to weigh, particularly if you're under a contract and that contract becomes up for renewal. So like Anderson Cooper is one of these figures who's been asking a lot of questions, who walked away from CBS because of concerns over Barry Weiss. And I think, you know, if this is going to be a situation where journalists affiliated with the news organization all the way from the top, from Mark Thompson, are going to have to make decisions based on how this plays out. And there can be safeguards, there can be guarantees, there can be things said at a town hall. But in the end, the only way to know what will happen is to go through it. And I just don't think that any of these guarantees are as important as the day-to-day reality on the ground.
8: Well, speaking of press freedom, and we do all the time on this show, and with good reason, on Thursday in Washington, CNN, MS Now, and Politico, back in federal court, they're challenging President Trump's ban on their reporters at the White House, which they say affects 78 credentialed journalists. Judge Timothy Kelly extended a temporary restraining order on aspects of the ban through next Tuesday, when he says he'll make a longer-term ruling. As a disclosure, my spouse is one of the White House journalists affected by this ongoing litigation. Steve Clemens, what does the Trump administration make for its position in the suit? Why do they tell a judge they should have the right to ban coverage that the president doesn't like?
10: They have four legs, and they're not actually in courts using the argument that the president doesn't like them. They're saying that these platforms are not using, they're not standing up to minimum requirements of professionalism, so professional standards. They are national security violators and endangers in their coverage of the Iran war, that they put national security at risk. They believe that they have given due process because they were accused of not having due process. The fact is that the White House took steps to write them letters after, in fact, they had banned them, and then basically said there is no inherent right, that it's a privilege for these outlets to be there. So that's what they're saying. But while this is going on, the president continues to slam their coverage and make it all about content. Mm-hmm. And people have noticed that the judge has you know, noticed, in fact, that the president is saying one thing, his legal team is saying another. I mean,
8: in his own words, the president, in the run-up to this ban, was very clear on social media about his displeasure with what he calls the fake news media.
6: Sorry to interrupt 1A right there. My goodness, great conversation happening about press freedoms and the First Amendment and the current situation happening at the White House as far as press credentialing goes. For the rest of that conversation, you can head to 1A's website. I believe that is 1A.org. You can hear the rest of the conversation with Todd and his guest in just a few hours. But day number five, final day of our pledge drive for the fall here at WGCU, NPR in Paradise, Southwest Florida. And we get it. You're tired of having your programming interrupted. We're a self-aware bunch. Every time I have to turn 1A, whether that be Jen or Todd, down in order to talk about what we do for the community instead of kind of discussing or continuing discussions on 1A, I cringe a little bit at myself, but we do what we have to do in order to keep serving the community. And we still need your support, despite our hemorrhaging of state and federal funding no longer being in the news cycle. The number is 800-533-9428 to support us, or you could go to our website, wgcu.org, and click on that big red donate button. We've got some folks to thank that have heeded the call.
5: Yes, thank you. We want to say thank you to Anonymous in Naples, an existing member. We want to say thank you to Tammy. She is a new donor. Tammy hails from Nashville, Tennessee. Thank you to Anonymous from Bonita Springs, and an existing member, Susan from Boquilla. And two new members, Hazel and Mike from Marco Island, right? Mike and Hazel listen every day on the way to work and love being updated with the news. And, of course, sometimes that news includes news of what's happening in the arts, both performing and visual. And that's my gig. I'm Tom Hall. I am the arts reporter. I'm here in studio with Sarah Jordan and with Corey Lewis.
4: But you are a Renaissance man, Tom, as I say. You are a lawyer by trade, arts and culture reporter, savvy in business, and now with a book on hurricanes that you have graciously donated to us for people who would like to have this book when they make that pledge.
5: That's right. When you make a monthly gift of just $12.50 or a one-time gift of $150, you can get a copy of Historic Hurricanes of Fort Myers, which I will not only autograph, but I will endorse for you.
4: I heard you'll deliver it to each house in person in the next hour for anyone who makes the pledge.
5: Well, I can't do it in the next hour because I'm still here until noon.
4: If they make the pledge in the next hour.
12: Yes, careful, Corey. You pledge. Said that about the umbrellas 1 year. And I don't recall and said, where is he?
4: I'll come with you, Tom. That's
5: Hey, I've got a steering wheel. I'll go anywhere.
4: And Sarah can talk about the incredible generosity of Howard and Nancy Cohen, who have put that $25,000 challenge on
12: Absolutely.
4: The table that we can't let slip through our fingers.
12: Absolutely. So if you have been listening to us for any amount of time over recent years, Howard and Nancy Cohen might be a familiar name to you. They have so generously, time and again, put up their resources to inspire our audiences to give. So when you call or text give to 800-533-9428 or make a gift online at wgcu.org, we have to raise $50,000 by midnight tonight. And right now, I think we're only about $35,000 and change to go. That's doable. We can do that. And when we do that, Howard and Nancy will once again give an additional $25,000. And I can't tell you the number of times that they've supported us in pledge drives with challenges like this that have inspired other donors to step forward as matchers, as challengers, as givers for the first time. So if generosity inspires you, you can inspire others by making your gift today.
4: That's right. And if you've ever wondered, well, will my $60, my $120, my $240, whatever it is, if you've always wondered, will that really make a dent in the millions of dollars it takes to operate these stations? The answer is yes, because that is the largest source of revenue we have. That those membership amounts that might to you seem modest add up to millions of dollars and is the largest source of revenue we have. And what better time than right now when that gift of any size is bigger because of the generosity of Howard and Nancy Cohen. So please don't let that $25,000 slip between our fingers. It's not like if we raise 30 of the remaining 35, we get 20 of the 25. It's an all or nothing
12: thing. No, Howard holds our feet to the fire.
4: That's right. So make it happen. Call 800-533-9428 or go to WGCU.org. Become a contributing listener. It feels great to pay it forward. And thank you so much.
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8: Welcome back. It's The Roundup. We're listening to Freddie Jackson all this hour. Freddie Jackson, who died this week at the age of 70. Margaret Tolliff, you were reminiscing a little bit in the break about your childhood in Freddie Jackson. Tell us more.
9: So You Are My Lady, which I will not sing for you here on the show, was probably like one of the most played songs of 1985. And I think, I can do the math. I was 13 at the time. So it was like squarely somewhere around 7th or 8th grade. That's the year when Spin the Bottle, birthday parties, and slow dances happen. So Freddie Jackson is very intertwined with my youth.
8: I just noticed Margaret Tolliff staring up into the corner at Studio 1A while we were playing those songs. And I wanted to give a little bit of voice to her childhood.
10: Finding a way from Freddie.
8: For the lost youth of 1985. Yeah. We love it, Margaret. Thanks for that. Well, we're back here on The Roundup, and that means it's time for our weekly news quiz. Now, last week, we talked about the UCI Road World Cycling Championship. 28-year-old Brandon McNulty became the first American to win the world title in decades. He biked around 170 miles in the course in Montreal in under 7 hours. And our question was, who was the last American to take the world title back in 1993, when Margaret Tolliff was already well out of high school, apparently? Here's our winner, Adam from Iowa, with the answer.
13: Lance Armstrong was the last American cyclist to win in 1993.
8: Congrats to Adam. That's the correct answer. Answer, Lance Armstrong. Adam, you're in Iowa, so your 1A swag's on the way, wrapped in a Iowa State Hawkeyes hoodie just for you. Okay, this week's quiz question. Now, almost 12,000 books were banned in the last year in the United States of America. That's the highest number ever recorded in a single year, according to PEN America. Out of all of these, the third most banned author was Sarah J. Maas, author of A Court of Thorns and Roses, A Court of Thorns and Roses, fantasy series. The second, Ellen Hopkins, who wrote Crank. It's a teen novel in verse about crystal meth addiction. And here's this week's quiz question. Who was the number one most banned author in public schools last year? It's the second time in a row for this author to lead the list. Send us your answers via our app, 1A Vox Pop. We're accepting answers through Sunday evening. No help from Google, no help from AI. You know the rules, and good luck. All right, back to The Roundup now. Margaret Tolliff, senior contributor with Axios. Steve Clemens, editor-at-large for the National Interest, and Wendy Benjaminson, national security reporter for Bloomberg News. Some more news about the upcoming midterms. It's like gravity. It keeps pulling us in this time of year. On Monday, President Trump met with convicted election denier, multiple convicted felon from Colorado, Tina Peters. This is according to her lawyer. Peters proposed to the president in the Oval Office that the president seize ballots from across the country and conduct a hand recount. Here's her lawyer, Pete Ticton.
14: It's a good plan, and I do think that something like that is probably going to happen.
8: Steve Clemens, Tina Peters was convicted of multiple felonies for her role in a security breach of her office's election equipment in the spring of 2021 when she was clerk of Mesa County in Colorado. How significant is this meeting with the president in the Oval Office at the highest levels of power for Tina Peters and her lawyer to be broadcasting a message of seizing ballots and I'll add, civil war?
10: I think it's highly significant for those who have anxiety about how the White House is going to respond to the election results. We've already seen the White House neutralize and essentially fire all of the commissioners of the Election Assistance Commission, which is the verification standard, set the standards for election machines in the country. Something has received not enough coverage, in my view, but bit by bit, the infrastructure around elections, election guidance, we saw the battle over mail-in ballots has been there. So folks that have anxieties about that. See, Tina Peters is someone who in Colorado was advocating this very direct way of coming in. And so while we haven't heard from her, we've heard from her lawyer, we've heard from other pundits, we just need to be careful with that. But she was pardoned for this. And so, you know, by Jared Polis.
8: Commuted.
10: Not received a pardon.
8: The Democratic governor of Colorado let her out of prison in 9-year sentence.
10: And so she and those around her have not stopped, essentially, by according to those around her, with the guidance that what the president should do is seize election ballots and seize machines after the election and put those through the process. We don't know if it'll be there. So it's speculative, but it's speculative and it feeds into the anxiety many people have about election results after this forthcoming midterm election.
8: Other developments in the president's ongoing campaign to undermine the midterms and elections more generally in this country. A coalition of Democrats and anti-Trump Republicans in Congress seeking written pledges from their colleagues, from lawmakers, that they accept election results after the midterms. Representatives Don Bacon, a Republican from Nebraska, and Josh Gottheimer, Democrat from New Jersey, say they're trying to stop any maneuvering that could lead to House members not being seated after the midterm, after they win elections. And Wendy, President Trump has mounted this years-long and sustained campaign against the integrity of the voting system. What are lawmakers hoping to achieve with these written pledges? It's remarkable that they have to seek them.
11: It's gobsmacking. It's mind-blowing that they feel they need to do this. This, what they are trying to do, and the fact that they need written assurances is even more astonishing, that they don't even trust their own colleagues. But this is, they want to do this because there is the remote, I believe it is still a remote possibility, that if the Democrats win by a narrow amount, if it's one or two seats, that they win control of the House of Representatives, there is a concern that they will not be seated. That if there is a any hint, not even a hint of fraud, if they just win narrowly, there is this fear the Republicans will say, well, that was fraud, well, illegal immigrants voted, well, you know, this and that.
8: Election experts on the show have worried about that very scenario. But yes. If Mike Johnson isn't speaker on January 4th, can he do this? We don't know.
11: This is the gray area. Yeah, this is all uncharted area,
10: but
11: territory.
10: I mean, it's very important to realize Josh Gottheimer is running for election. Don Bacon is not. What's interesting is there are no Republicans that joined on the front end of this with these letters that are running for reelection. And it shows, you know, that this is still Donald Trump's party. When we ask the issue about distancing and whatnot, they're not distancing them. They're on the Donald Trump ship through this. And this is seen as part of the loyalty ethic that they've got in the House.
11: Well, one important point is that the Heritage Foundation has put out a memo saying that the Republican Party is not obligated to accept the state results of elections. And so I don't know if that's a legal memo or just a political memo, but that may be what's driving Republicans.
8: We will keep watching the integrity of these midterms, the president's ongoing attempts to undermine them, and as Wendy describes, parts of the GOP MAGA apparatus now putting out the word about election integrity heading into the midterms. We will continue watching that story here on 1A. Meanwhile, if you think that trying to win the midterms and hold on to power in Congress for the president is a full-time job, apparently not so much, because two of the president's top political advisors in charge of the Republican midterm strategy had time for a side hustle. The strategists Chris LaCivita and James Blair traveled to a self-governing territory in Bosnia and Herzegovina, known as Republican Srpska, to advise pro-Russian parties there on winning recent elections. Margaret, what do we know?
9: Yeah, New York Times has done some incredible reporting, and other news organizations have been reporting on this as well. They were paid hundreds of thousands of dollars. It is believed that they were working for the government, and they were providing advice on voting issues. But there's not that much difference between the government and the parties at this point, so maybe a distinction without a difference. And so it raises like a number of questions. Number one, they're supposed to be working on the midterm elections back home, so many Republicans are furious, and many Democrats actually don't care but are acting as if they're furious because, you know, why not? But also, it is part of a trend where you've seen both Trump advisors and Trump-aligned officials, kind of holding hands with far-right parties and leaders and officials.
10: All across Europe.
9: Across Europe, that's
10: right. The president said he would fire these guys if this was a conflict. Then later in the week, he said, no conflict
9: here. It says it's not a conflict, which then raises the next question, which is probably of the biggest question for American constituents, for Americans, which is, what impact could this have on both U.S. policy towards Russia, whether it's around Ukraine or whether it's around Europe writ large, but also how will it strengthen Russia in the region and geopolitically if more and more countries are being led by Kremlin-backed or pro-Kremlin forces? So that's what's going on. You saw the president post on social media and really try to distance himself from this. They're outside consultants. They don't work for me other than outside consultants. They must have many, you know, numerous clients, but you'd have to ask them that. But that hasn't put the issue to rest. There's a lot of consternation inside Washington.
10: And just one note on this, Republika Srpska in Bosnia-Herzegovina is independent autonomous enclave. This is the enclave of the Serbian nationalists from the Yugoslav war, pro-Russian, the sustained ethnic cleansing of Bosnia. This is the Serb Republic.
15: I mean, this raises a really important point that Morgan got into, which is the surround sound of Russia around so many influential players in the White House, including the president's son. It is marriage in an island. It's paid for in part, now apparently reimbursed by a Russian oligarch very close to Vladimir Putin. One of the biggest concerns in right now in Europe is that Vladimir Putin is going to provoke some kinetic incident in a NATO nation and test the resolve of this White House to be with Europe or not with Europe. Yep.
12: Thank you so much for joining us on our final day of the Fall Radio Pledge Drive. My name is Sarah Jordan. I'm joined in studio by Emma Rodriguez, our midday host, arts and culture reporter Tom Hall, and our general manager, Corey Lewis. 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And Tom, it looks like during this last break, we had some wonderful new folks join us.
5: We did. We want to say thank you to Anonymous, an existing member from Cape Coral, for their gift. Thank you so much. Also, Stephen in Clewiston and Diane and William in Punta Gorda. 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
12: And yep. 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
4: 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It is an expensive proposition. 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As I look at what the donations have been, looking at the board here, 120, 300, 100. I've seen 60s. We've seen an occasional, you know, $1,000, $2,000. All of this adds up to exactly what we need to provide these services.
12: And Emma, you mentioned during our last cut-in the fact that we had lost the state and federal funding. And again, if you've been listening or following for a while, that's not news. But that's also kind of the point. We haven't been in the daily news cycle because of that threat or fear of funding loss. 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And this fiscal year just started July 1, so we have to regain those funds. We need you again. 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Help us be as financially independent as we are journalistically. Thank you.
16: A 250,000 people are on the streets in France. Are the students a warning about debt and the economic future? From WAMU and NPR in Washington, this is 1A. Hi, I'm Todd Zwillig. Today on 1A's International News Roundup, protesters in the streets across Europe. They're calling for reform and putting pressure on leaders hanging on to power. We'll hear the latest. Plus, the Secretary of State wraps up a visit to NATO allies with a message that has them questioning where America stands. And in Brazil, a second round of voting. The son of the imprisoned former president versus the incumbent. Who can convince undecided voters? Accusations of American meddling are swirling. Plus, Iran and the Houthis battle in Yemen. And 3 years after the October 7th attacks. After these headlines.
17: Live from NPR News in Washington, I'm Korva Coleman. South African jurist Navi Pillay won the Nobel Peace Prize today for what the Norwegian committee said was her lifelong effort to promote international law. NPR's Kate Bartlett reports Pillay started her career fighting apartheid and more recently led a panel that found Israel committed genocide in Gaza.
18: Last year's Nobel Peace Prize winner, Maria Corina Machado, famously gave her prize to President Trump, who has often said he deserved to win it. On being informed she had won, this year's winner, Navi Pillay, joked she could follow suit.
19: If you clap a little bit more, I may share this prize with Trump.
18: Pillay's award comes amid a diplomatic low point between the U.S. and South Africa, which has taken Israel to the International Court of Justice over genocide allegations. President Cyril Ramaphosa has congratulated Pillay. The 85-year-old is the 5th South African to win the Peace Prize. Kate Bartlett, NPR News, Johannesburg.
17: The National Hurricane Center says Hurricane Isaias is a powerful Category 3 storm. Its top sustained winds are now at 120 miles per hour. The storm could hit the Gulf Coast of Alabama and the Florida Panhandle late tonight or early tomorrow morning. Florida Governor Ron DeSantis says his state is preparing.
20: Now we know that this is going to be a major event in one way or another. There's going to be major impacts throughout the Florida Panhandle. Everyone has understood that, and everyone's really been working together to make sure that we are ready to go.
17: Hurricane Isaias is more than 140 miles south of the Florida Panhandle. Forecasters warn the storm could drop 4 to 8 inches of rain after it makes landfall. Some areas could get a foot. A U.S. Immigration and Customs Enforcement agent shot an immigrant in New York City late yesterday. A young boy was in the man's car at the time. Police say the wounded man is conscious and was treated at a nearby hospital. Steve Kastenbaum reports from New York. This triggered protests and calls for ICE to leave the city.
21: Police pushed back protesters as they surrounded a law enforcement vehicle trying to leave Upper Manhattan where the shooting took place. Its window had been shattered. In a written statement, Mayor Zoran Mamdani called the shooting an unconscionable and incredibly serious situation, and he demanded that the president end all ICE enforcement actions in New York. Governor Kathy Hochul said she expressed outrage in a call with President Trump. The Department of Homeland Security said in a statement that ICE agents were attempting to arrest a man from the Dominican Republic with a prior criminal conviction and several arrests. They didn't say why he was shot. For NPR News, I'm Steve Kastenbaum in New York.
17: This is NPR.
6: And live for WGCU News, I'm Emma Rodriguez. A new RV park is one step closer to becoming a reality in Okeechobee County. WGCU's Eileen Kelly has more.
0: The Board of County Commissioners approved a zoning change allowing some 22 acres of agricultural land to convert to a commercial RV park Thursday. The proposal calls for enough spaces to house up to 195 RVs. Records filed with the county call the park Faithful Trails RV Estates. The plans include many amenities, including pickleball courts, an exercise facility, a dog park, pool, and a clubhouse with showers. The site is on U.S. 441, about a quarter of a mile from County Road 15A in unincorporated Okeechobee County. Saving oak trees and preserving the old rural Florida aesthetics is a priority for developing the park, Barry Schwartzberg told the commissioners. Schwartzberg is a real estate developer and lawyer, speaking on behalf of the petitioner, D.B. Fortune.
3: Our goal is to have you drive by and, you know, think what a beautiful new business and, you know, how wonderfully it blends into the area. And we're planning to try and keep as many of the current oak trees and natural trees that we have on site in front right now, because we really want to preserve the look and have it blend in with the rest of the area.
0: Areas surrounding the proposal currently have similar RV commercial and commercial land designations. Schwartzberg told the commission the park could help generate income in Okeechobee County.
3: We're big fans of the community, and our goal is to add value to it by bringing this wonderful new business that we think will generate revenue for the rest of the community.
0: The zoning change by the board was unanimous, with no objections during public hearing. For WGCU News, this is Eileen Kelly.
6: Weather today in Fort Myers. It's currently 85 degrees, partly sunny, with a humidity of 79% and wind at 11 miles per hour. We'll see a high of 89 around 2 p.m. This is WGCU News. We'll be right back.
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4: Good morning. This is Corey Lewis, and I'm so excited that the momentum is taking hold. We are getting contributions, multiple contributions every minute or so, but we have a long way to go. We still have around $33,000 to raise to get that $25,000 challenge from the generosity of Howard and Nancy Cohen. We can do it bit by bit, whether it's $120 at a time or some larger gifts that we've seen, which I'll turn it over to Tom to thank a few people, including that one little bit larger gift that also gets us there a little bit quicker.
5: Right. So what Corey's referring to is if we're able to raise that additional $33,000, thanks to Howard and Nancy Cohen, they're going to give an additional $25,000 on top of that. 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Right now, we want to say thank you to Anonymous from Edgewater, Maryland, for a very generous gift. 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
6: Maureen.
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6: We are so happy to have centenarians who have more life experience than anybody tuning into our station. 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
12: Well, you know, they're always asking, people when they turn 100, what's the secret? 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
6: We shouldn't be asking folks like Maureen for their diet. 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
12: favorite
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12: Exactly.
5: What I really like is Maureen has imparted wisdom. 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
6: The number is 800-533-9428. Let's get back to 1A.
1: 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The committee cited her, this is a quote now, efforts to promote peace and...
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1: Positions I have represented this promise to advance and protect the equal dignity of every human being and the rights of women and children in particular. We must continue this mission and keep the promise enshrined in the United Nations Charter, I quote, to save succeeding generations from the scourge of war.
2: Sound from Germany there, and new Nobel Peace laureate Navi Pillay joining us as we talk about all the other headlines from around the world this week. Joyce Karam is editor-in-chief of All Monitor. Always good to see you, Joyce.
3: Great to be with you.
2: Glad to have you in studio. Greg Myrie is here, national security correspondent at NPR. Hi, Greg.
4: Hey, Todd.
2: And from Athens, Greece, where she's on the road with the Secretary of State, Vera Bergengruen, national security reporter at the Wall Street Journal. Hi, Vera.
5: Hey.
2: Great to have all of you here. Let's start in France, gang, where more than 250,000 students took to the streets this week, frustrated with the state of education, classroom size, insufficient staff, and dilapidated building conditions, and other grievances spread protests all across the country. Here's what some of the protesting students say brought them out into the streets.
6: Currently, our situation is terrible. The government just keeps taking money from the culture, from education, and we just can't be here anymore. We can't do that. We can't stand that. We are tired of this. We're tired of being taken as kids that can't speak at all.
7: There is a lack of teachers, and the buildings are falling apart. So it's important to support this.
8: Macron doesn't listen, so with the presidential elections coming up, it's important to unite and be heard.
2: The protest got support from teachers, from labor union organizers, and from parents. We received this voice memo from a 1A listener in Paris.
9: I do believe that the students on strike and blocking the schools are acting for all of our children. They're questioning us as adults. They are raising their voice for their future and also for the future of public education. In France, we are very, very fortunate to still be able to rely on a strong public system. But this public system has been under fire for way too long. So, these kids are really fighting to keep something alive that is so relevant. And I'm grateful to them.
2: As we said, more than 250,000 people in the streets estimated in France. More than 6,000 have been detained. Protesters complained of what they called heavy-handed police tactics, including batons and blast balls or tear gas grenades. The protests reportedly started at one school in a Paris suburb 3 weeks ago. Joyce, what is the state of the school system in France? What improvements are students demanding here?
3: I would say two things, Todd. These are major protests, but it's not only an educational crisis, it's also a political crisis. As you've mentioned, underfunding of schools, they're overcrowded. Some of the bathrooms are missing doors. The teachers are leaving in droves. So this is definitely an educational crisis, but at the same time, it's also a political crisis. It's a political crisis for Macron ahead of elections. It's also a generational crisis for France. You have a new generation that's just not content with the new system. They look around them. They look at Europe. They look at what's happening in Russia and Ukraine, at challenges like climate change, and they're deeply dissatisfied. I was reading, some are comparing it to 1968, the big protests then under Charles de Gaulle that reushered a new educational system in France with major reforms allowing men and students, male and female, to be together in dormitories and just reforming the system that's very much in decline this moment.
2: Beyond education, you talk about the political crisis. What about debt? The public benefits support state in France. Education is just one part of it. And the energy of these protests seem to, like you say, have spread beyond just education.
3: They've spread and they're gaining a lot of steam. They're gaining support from labor unions that are very empowered in France. At the same time, I would note, the police has been heavy-handed, but we also saw violence from the protesters. There's at least one instance where the school

0: has been burned down. One protester lost his hand because of a grenade thrown at him. So it's a mix of different things, but it's definitely a political challenge for Macron.
1: Well, the protests in France are exposing broader anger across Europe over school funding and classroom conditions and conditions more broadly. This week in Greece, students called for assemblies, walkouts, demonstrations on Thursday. In Italy, high school occupations began in Turin and in Rome under the slogan, "Let's do as France does." In Belgium, students protested rising education costs, overcrowded classrooms, shortages of study materials. And in Austria, student groups are preparing fresh demonstrations there later this month after the country's university association warned of cuts. Greg Myrie, these protests are not all taking place under one movement. They're individual protests. But what kind of discontent have they all tapped into here internationally across borders?
2: Yeah, I mean, I think that a lot of their grievances seem to have some legitimacy. In fact, in some of the places, the leaders have acknowledged that. But something else is also true. None of the European economies are doing particularly well. And so funding is tough now. France and other countries are seeing their bond yields rise. So if they have to borrow more money for additional programs to fix up schools or to hire more teachers, that means less money for other things and having to repay that debt at higher rates. So leaders are really caught between, even if they want to address some of these grievances, if it costs additional money, that's going to put further strain on European economies.
1: America has similar tensions with high debt, high bond yields. And we'll see as we watch Europe in reaction of students and others there across the continent. Meanwhile, in Spain, similar tensions. Prime Minister Pedro Sanchez called snap elections for November 29th because of a housing crisis there. Evictions are rampant. Lawmakers rejected proposals to address the housing crisis in Spain. The 87-year-old pensioner whose eviction sparked the protests died this week. Pedro Sanchez has gotten some worldwide fame with progressive stances on a bunch of issues, Palestinian statehood, defending multilateral institutions, cracking down on tech oligarchs, Vera. But that hasn't helped him at home. Those are all international issues that I'm mentioning. What kind of gamble is he taking calling elections now in Spain?
3: Right. He's basically thinking that, you know, he's just lost these major votes on housing measures, which he made his issue. And he's just kind of acknowledging his coalition is just too fractured. He can't really govern anymore. So instead of just kind of bleeding support slowly in parliament, he's just choosing to battle it out and just call for the snap election and trying to make it all about housing and trying to galvanize these younger progressive voters who are suffering through this crisis, who are likely to turn out and, who are struggling, as you said, with rising rents and the cost of living. And he wants to make the whole thing about housing. Of course, the danger is that it could really backfire and have the opposite results. You know, some recent polling has shown that the conservative and the far right could basically team up to have sufficient support to then govern together. So, it's basically an acknowledgement that what he was doing wasn't working, and really hoping that if he can make it about housing, he can get this coalition behind him in order to come up with a more workable governing majority.
1: You can send your questions and comments about the week's international news to us, 1A@WAMU.org. Meanwhile, American relations with Europe are on edge and changing fast. U.S. Secretary of State Marco Rubio hit the road this week with visits to three NATO allies, Iceland, Greece, and Portugal. But he chose the Acropolis in Athens as the backdrop for a major foreign policy speech, maybe the biggest of his career.
4: The next decade and the decisions we make will write the story of the next century. The course we take will determine whether the West maintains its place at the head of the world or resigns itself to a future of atrophy and servitude and decline.
1: Vera, you were there. Give us a sense of Rubio's aims with this speech.
3: Yeah, I mean, it is definitely one of the biggest ones he's given. They spent a ton of time, got special approval from the Greeks, they set up this whole thing for 2 days. I mean, this was supposed to be a major moment. And really what my takeaway was from watching this is, he's trying to give America first, like all of the disruptive policies and when it comes to Trump's foreign policy, this ideological and historical backbone and connecting it all through the Greeks and medieval Christians. And, he just kind of went around the world. And instead of this disruptive transaction, transactional foreign policy that, you know, has really kind of upended relations with Europe and with many other allies over the last decade. He's trying to say, you know, this isn't a rejection of these, of this. It's a return to our roots and, you know, really reaching all the way back to antiquity to make the statement. You know, it was really well received in certain circles. But, you know, again, it's really revealing what he left out. He didn't really speak about democracy. He didn't really acknowledge, you know, didn't address, you know, Ukraine, for example, which many see as this, you know, battle for the West. So it's pretty interesting.
1: Greg Myrie, Marco Rubio, while J.D. Vance and others in the MAGA movement support far-right movements, AfD in Germany and others across Europe, Rubio is the guy who always still talks about democracy, at least in Latin America. What's he doing here?
2: Yeah, I mean, he's been threading this needle all along, where he does maybe relationship management after Trump says something harsh, and he goes there, and without contradicting Trump directly, he tries to put a softer edge on it or say it in a way that's more palatable to the Europeans.
1: One foot in MAGA world, one foot in America's democratic export industry of our history. Interesting positioning for Marco Rubio there. Joyce Karam is here, Vera Bergengruen of The Wall Street Journal, and Greg Myrie. We'll take a pause. I'm Todd Zwillick. 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
1: It's Friday, gotta donate on Friday. Everybody's eating at Shula's in their NPR near t-shirts. Hey, go,
3: Emma. Go, Emma. Sex give
1: to 800-533-9428. Everybody, tap in right now. You heard the number. Again, it's 800-533-9428. We're about $30,000 away from meeting our match from the very generous Howard and Nancy Cohen in order to meet this pledge drive, pledge goal. And we're right on the home stretch. Today is the last day. And if we don't do it, it's now or never. Call or text give.
4: And we just knocked that down a bit, Emma, down to $28,000
1: ago. Okay,
4: we'll
1: take it.
4: Want to thank some people, Sarah?
3: Sure. We have two anonymous donors, one from Fort Myers. 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We also have an anonymous donor from Benita Springs who says, "It's ironic that when I'm visiting my family in London, I still love to listen to the BBC News from WGCU." So, Anonymous, thank you so much for taking us in your pocket wherever you go, whether that's here in Southwest Florida, maybe when you're, if you're a seasonal resident, you listen in on WGCU.org or on the WGCU app, or even internationally. That makes it feel so good. And also, what a great benefit that our listeners have, any listener in the community, to be able to get access to quality local journalism, national conversations and talking points, and even international news.
4: That's right. You know, I think that comment comes from, because when we run the BBC here, we put a Florida accent on it. You know, I'm not sure. But yes,
1: you're listening to the BBC News Hour.
4: Call that number. Go online. It's easy and it feels great. Where else could you make a contribution and pay it forward to 500,000 people? That's how many people tune us in every month. So when you think about your philanthropic choices, this one really does pay it forward quite a bit. Beyond being a gift to WGC or to yourself, your friends and neighbors, it also is to strangers. It is to a much larger community that we build a common understanding of the world. That is one of our core services, so that we can move our democracy forward, we can move our communities forward, and it's all because of you.
3: And you know, in my role as a development director here, it's a real privilege that my work is to connect with some of our donors, our leadership circle givers, those who are giving $2,500 or more annually. And I really get to know them fairly well, and to hear the stories of what drives them, what motivates them, you know, their memories, you know, whether or not public media has been part, how it's been part of their lives. I know even in my own family, like growing up as a PBS kid, and I'm the example that you always use, Corey. We find you when we're, you know, preschool or kindergarten. We get amnesia for about 30 years and then we discover NPR. That is the story of myself and my family. But, you know, so often I hear from donors who say, "I'm making this contribution," or "I'm investing in a significant way because I can now." You know, they would say, years ago when I have donors who met in their college science lab and they were working together as research assistants.
4: That's so NPR,
3: and they
4: were, met in their college science lab.
3: They did. And they said, "We would be working late nights and we'd be listening to NPR in the lab. And we were young and broke and newlyweds and we couldn't afford it, but somebody else was paying it forward."
1: And we bet they love Science Friday.
3: I absolutely
1: think so. Which is airing today at 2.
3: And that's excellent.
1: On WGCU.
4: So now they are paying it forward because they have the capacity to do that.
3: because someone did it for them. And I have another wonderful woman who lives out in LaBelle, and she said, you know, I rely on the news, and if we didn't have you in this broadcast range, it would be a news desert. And she goes, and I want my neighbors immediately to have access to this local, national, and international news.
4: And Tom, you want to thank the next one that just came in?
5: Just came in. Yes, it's a new supporter, Anonymous from Bonita Springs. Thank you for your gift.
3: Anonymous is really stepping it up today.
4: That's right. It's amazing how prolific that family has become. They have moved to every town. The family's become so large. What towns are not represented? Let's see. We've got Bonita Springs, Fort Myers, Naples, Snowbird from Edgewater, Punta Gorda, Clewiston. Where do we need to hear from?
5: We need to hear from Sarasota.
4: That's right.
3: Sarasota, Englewood, Lehigh. Let's hear from you today. And, you know, our friend from Edgewater, Maryland, it's a great reminder that if, you know, as season starts up here again in Southwest Florida, if you are a seasonal resident, please consider us your home station, whether you're with us year round or just for a few months. 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
6: As far as municipalities and counties that we don't hear from much, I want to send out my plea to the people of Glades County. I want to see some Citrus Center. I want to see some Moorhaven. I want to continuously hear from the counties that we don't hear from as much. And because of our inland counties reporter, our rural counties reporter, Eileen Kelly, who's based on the East Coast, who's able to get out to your city council meetings, report on the issues in your communities, we are a better servant to you. So if you see that and you recognize it, call or text GIVE to 800-533-9428. 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
8: Welcome back. I'm Todd Zwillick. This is 1A. Back to the roundup with Joyce Karam, editor-in-chief of All Monitor, Vera Bergengruen, national security reporter at The Wall Street Journal, and Greg Myrie, national security correspondent at NPR. Well, the Trump administration has been pushing for Europe to increase military spending, tighten its borders. And in Greece, the Secretary of State, Marco Rubio, who we've been discussing on his tour of NATO allies, applauded that country as what he called a model ally and said that he hoped that Europe would follow Greece's example.
9: We believe that Europe can awaken from its long slumber and rekindle the fire that was lit here millennia ago. There are already signs. Across this continent, we are witnessing what we hope will be the beginning of a generational shift, skyrocketing defense spending, a flurry of new partnerships and programs, expanded manufacturing and production following on the historic defense commitments made last year in The Hague.
8: Joyce, we've been talking about Marco Rubio and his positioning both in America's Democratic display for the world of tradition and MAGA world, which is something completely different. How does this speech fit into the Trump administration's larger national security strategy, sometimes called the Donro Doctrine, but Rubio's positioning here in Europe with what the administration's trying to do?
10: No, for sure. I mean, what Greg and Vera both mentioned, they wanted to make sure this is a dramatic setup, a dramatic speech for Rubio, you know, the Acropolis in the background with big words, you know, invigorating the European nationalism, Western nationalism. So this is the Donroe doctrine that Rubio wants to strike. And it worked with Europeans up to a point that he is not J.D. Vance. He did not insult them. He didn't tell them, you know, your systems are backwards. He didn't tell them you don't have free speech. So he was much more conciliatory, even on defense spending. They agree with him. They want to raise defense. The only issue that Europeans, and we heard from Kaya Kallas, the European Union foreign minister, saying on the great nationalism, that's not exactly where Europe is headed. But for his allies, for Rubio, if he's eyeing a 2028, this was a very big speech for him. Some are comparing him to Ronald Reagan in Berlin and in 1987.
8: Rubio with a resume, at least a history before this job, of the institutionalist, the pro-democracy warrior, at least in the Western Hemisphere, when it comes to places like, in his view, Cuba, Venezuela, and other places, Joyce. This Rubio, again, straddling this line, is Rubio the national security institutionalist still lurking in there, or is this a momentary movement for him? As you said, he has aspirations maybe for 2028.
10: I would say he's the only cabinet member in the Trump administration that has been able to keep the traditional establishment supporting him and as well get support from the MAGA. He found a way how to promote America first without abandoning America's historic allies. So in that way, he's very well positioned if he decides to take that path.
8: Well, the Secretary of State has been in Greece giving a speech in front of the Acropolis. Exclusive reporting this week from the Wall Street Journal has U.S. Ambassador to Greece, Kimberly Guilfoyle, preparing for her congressional hearing to become U.S. Ambassador to Greece, reportedly reaching out to a Trump donor with an urgent request for him to pay off her $100,000 American Express credit card bill in a way, and this is important, as she said, that wouldn't paper anything, wouldn't leave a paper trail. Vera, tell us about this reporting and what your colleagues at the Wall Street Journal learned.
11: Yeah, so what she was basically asking for was, you know, I need you urgently to pay off my debt, this credit card, but I'm going to connect you with whoever you want. She was saying she had senior Trump administration officials and Trump world, you know, people on speed dial. She was listing their names and she was dealing with a donor who, you know, had some legal and tax issues he wanted solved. And she was, you know, it was a very obvious quid pro quo. He has said it. And, you know, we published screenshots of the messages as well. So, you know, it's pretty, you know, we verified them. And, you know, it's pretty striking, again, for someone, this was someone who was, you know, the romantic partner of Trump's son. And she's been, you know, in hot water in Greece for other reasons as well, for bringing lobbyists to her meeting and a lot of other things. So it was incredibly uncomfortable to have this come out while Rubio, you know, a couple of hours after his big speech. And at the same time, you know, for 2 days, she was at his side, you know, because she's the ambassador. So at every meeting she was there, she was next to him. At our press conference, we asked him about these allegations before this story came out. We asked him about some of the previous allegations and he had to defend her. He said she was a strong ambassador and, you know, ultimately just lashed out at the press. But, you know, it's just that it's been a very, we've seen a lot of special envoys and political appointees who are involved in Trump's orbit engage in some, you know, in a lot of controversial behavior. But this is probably the most, you know, I don't know, cartoonish of it all to an extent, because it's incredibly black on white. It's on paper. It's verified. And so, you know, the timing also, you know, was obviously very uncomfortable for him.
8: And the Wall Street Journal, as you said, has receipts, text messages, screenshot, news of $300,000 that he had already given her, angry about no results, and her outreach to the administrator of the IRS on his behalf to settle his tax problems. Joyce?
10: But to Vera's point, it's not just her. There is a pattern in this administration. This morning, Reuters reporting that U.S. envoy to Turkey and Syria, Tom Barak, is involved in some, quid pro quo. He was trying to push for a company run by his business partner to take over a Syria-Iraq pipeline. You're seeing also in the Middle East, you know, Trump make deals with the Emiratis, with the Saudis, Trump family, at least. And this is all, you know, it's a fine line with the federal ethics law. So there is a pattern here, and not just to the ambassador.
8: I want to commit everyone to Anne Applebaum's reporting in the pages of the Atlantic about this very issue, about the revolutionary new foreign policy of the Trump administration that mixes the president and his allies' business interests and basically is replacing American foreign diplomacy with their business and sometimes ideological interests. We had Anne here on the show just a couple of weeks ago. And if you want to see the pattern behind what Joyce and Vera are talking about, I commend you to Anne's reporting. All right, we'll leave Kimberly Guilfoyle to the side for the moment. On Wednesday, Russia hit Ukraine with a wave of strikes that killed at least 20 people, including children, across Ukraine. A five-story residential building in Priluki was reportedly destroyed. Ukrainian President Volodymyr Zelensky said that the attack was, quote, vile, and that it was a birthday gift to Putin. That's because that same day, Wednesday, was Russian President Vladimir Putin's 74th birthday. Then yesterday, a Russian bomb attack on two civilian buses killed at least 35 people in eastern Ukraine, raising the death toll to over 70 in just 2 days. Zelensky accused President Trump of inaction. Greg Myrie, what's the message there, especially given the timing of these attacks?
12: Yeah, Russia is stepping up these kinds of attacks. They've been taking place throughout the nearly 5 years since Russia launched its full-scale invasion. But a couple things are different now. The Ukrainians simply don't have the level of air defenses that they did. Russia has also become more lethal with its jet-powered drones. It's making more ballistic missiles, and Ukraine can't stop them. So on both of these fronts, Ukraine is a little weaker, Russia is a little stronger, and Russia explicitly and talks about going after targets. They won't say specifically civilian targets, but they will say infrastructure, and they won't even acknowledge these as being attacks on civilians. But this is the kind of thing we're seeing in Kyiv and in cities around the country.
8: You mentioned air defenses. Ukraine's Air Force reported that they shot down most of the 130 killer drones and cruise missiles during the attack. Only 5 of 20 ballistic missiles got through, according to the Air Force. And on the same day, Zelensky made a point of saying that Russian ballistic missiles are his biggest challenge and that the United States needs those air defense packages, vital necessity, he said. Greg, what is the state of American help on air defense and interceptors now? Is it non-existent?
12: Pretty much, yes. The U.S. was sending Patriot missiles to shoot down these Russian ballistic missiles. That has stopped under the Trump administration. Ukraine is either out of them or almost out of them. So that's one problem. And the other thing is these jet-powered drones, which are much faster and more powerful, that Russia has started using recently. Ukraine had its own system for shooting down the drones. It's gotten much harder for Ukraine to do that. So both with drones and with missiles, Ukraine is in a weakened position, and they're not getting help from the United States.
8: Moscow is intensifying and escalating aerial attacks, making little progress on the ground, however. Its effort to take over eastern Donbass, that effort is stalling. Ukraine this last month launched a counteroffensive. They call it Operation Vivaldi, to defend regions that they control, the so-called fortress cities. Putin keeps saying the fall of Donbass is inevitable. Joyce, what's the real picture of the battlefield now?
10: It's actually not a terrible one for Ukraine. As you mentioned, Operation Vivaldi that the Ukrainians have started, they've gained some territory from that Russia had occupied. With the Donbass, exactly, there are two crucial cities that Russia is trying to take, but even there, they're not having much success. There is mounting pressure on Russian troops. There is a higher number of casualties coming from Russia. But of course, Putin wants to take control of the Donbass because he could use it as a big leverage in any negotiated settlement.
8: Now the front.
4: Okay, that's an example of that international coverage that you can only get on WGCU and NPR and PBS. We take a lot of pride in providing this unique service because we know it's what you expect, and you are our only stakeholders. And speaking of stakeholders, we got a few larger gifts in the last break, which really knocked that number down to now $28,000 to get the $25,000 challenge from Howard and Nancy Cohen. We got one $5,000 gift from Inglewood.
13: Absolutely.
4: And another $2,500 gift from Chris and Gary from their DAF, and they'd like to make sure it counts toward the Cohen Challenge, and we can assure you it will. But with some larger gifts like that, I want to turn it over to Sarah to talk about her experience working with that group of donors. It's her specific job.
13: Absolutely. I love working with our philanthropic donors, our leadership circle donors, who, again, I've mentioned before, they give gifts of $2,500 or more annually. Now, some of them are on the monthly pledge plan, which we love. Some of them are giving tax smart options from donor advised funds, IRAs, QCDs, stock. Some just like to write a check, and that's fine. But more importantly, especially when you get into higher levels of investment in the mission, it can sometimes feel very transactional. And our goal is to make it as personal as possible. We want all of our donors, no matter what your giving level is, to feel deeply connected to our mission. You know, and that's why we have a lot of engagement opportunities for our Leadership Circle donors throughout the year. You know, that's everything from special station tours to appreciation parties. We often have opportunities to have lunch with Corey or with one of our reporters, because again, it's so important to me as a fundraiser that people know what they're supporting and that they can feel the mission. And it goes beyond just, I'm going to turn on my TV or radio and just trust that there's going to be something playing on air. It's so much more than that. This is a free service, but our service is not free to operate. 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
6: Absolutely, Sarah. Corey was talking earlier about how because we don't operate using corporate or political interests, we don't have quote unquote advertisements because that's not the way we operate as a nonprofit newsroom. You are the stakeholder. It is we do everything we do for you. And you're a stakeholder in that we give you the gift of knowledge by tuning into us. But we, of course, give gifts back to make you a different type of stakeholder.
4: Because
6: we have Shulas. We have Shulas, of course, named for Don Shula, former Miami Dolphins player. Shout out 1972 Dolphins. Hopefully we get another lick of that luck this year.
13: Spoken
6: fingers
13: like
6: crossed.
13: True native Floridian, Emma.
6: But yes, that we're turning you into a stakeholder, and I think we have some specs over how you can get that Shula's gift card.
4: And a special thank you to Gary, who is the general manager there, who donates those to us, so all your money goes to support the news.
5: So let me talk about a different type of stake.
6: Oh, we got the three's a charm, huh?
5: So when you give to WGCU, you'll also be entered into our fall sweepstakes for a chance to win a subscription package for two to the Barbara B. Mann Performing Arts Hall, their Broadway series. And their season subscription package this year includes Beautiful, the Carole King musical, The Great Gatsby, and The Notebook in Hell's Kitchen. 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
6: You've heard of legislative pork, government cheese. 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A5 Wagyu, don't deny it.
4: That's great. 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
6: I didn't corner her. 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
8: It's the International Roundup here on 1A. Welcome back. I'm Todd Zwillick. Joyce Karam, editor-in-chief of All Monitor, is here. Greg Myrie, national security correspondent with NPR, and Vera Bergengruen, national security reporter at the Wall Street Journal. Lots of reporting this week on American military posture and plans around the war in Iran and the Persian Gulf, reporting in multiple outlets, first by friend of the show Nancy Youssef in The Atlantic, that the Pentagon is preparing strike packages, options for the president to strike Iran before the midterms, reporting now that the president has rejected those so far, the president saying later this week, despite the ambiguity, that he doesn't plan to attack Iran before the midterm elections. He said multiple times that he thought the war would wrap up soon after the election as he stumps for Republican candidates all across America. Meanwhile, Iran has increased its strikes in the Persian Gulf and around the Strait of Hormuz to levels that we haven't seen in months. 9 tankers hit so far in October. That's half the number of strikes we saw during the entire month of September. Basically, no word from the United States, Vera, on the uptick. What's going on here? It seems like the kinetic cadence in the Strait of Hormuz is really, really hot, and we're not hearing much about it.
11: I mean, it's just, I mean, again, it just changes day by day. And a lot of what the messaging has been more political than military, right? But, you know, there's been this pause in offensive strikes, but it hasn't been a military stand down. There's still so much going on every day. You know, we've got the U.S. blockade. We've got all these American forces still heavily deployed throughout the region. You know, the Pentagon is reinforcing its presence around there. And they're basically preserving their ability to escalate and give all these military options. And as we've seen in the past, all it takes is a provocation or a Truth Social post sometimes or something else, and they may step it up again. So, you know, it's been pretty interesting to cover this, as I'm sure my colleagues agree, because, you know, it's almost like, you know, we think that if officials say something, that's going to remain the case. All it takes is just one attack, one miscalculation, and everything can escalate very quickly again. So, you know, it's not like things have completely simmered down and that's going to be the end of it. I mean, it's an ongoing, very active situation. And, again, it can be triggered very quickly.
8: Meanwhile, the Vice President, J.D. Vance, told Reuters on Tuesday that the Islamic Republic needed to cut back, not end, but cut back on its nuclear program to satisfy U.S. demands. Greg Myrie, this was new. The Vice President said a meaningful reduction of nuclear enrichment is what was needed. The Vice President did not mention whether the U.S. would demand that Iran give up all of its nuclear stockpiles of enriched uranium, which was a clear demand at the start of this war. What's shifting in American posture toward Iran here?
12: Right. Well, that would be significant that Iran could enrich at a low level for a civilian nuclear plant that it has rather than having to get rid of everything. Now, Vance questioned why Iran has this highly enriched uranium that's still believed to be buried in a mountain. Would that have to be dealt with in some form? But this has always been Iran's position. And as a signatory to the Non-Proliferation Treaty, it does have the right to enrich at a low level, but not a high level for nuclear weapons. But so it is a significant shift if indeed this is they do sit down at the table and start talking about that. Iran agreed to this back with the nuclear agreement with President Obama back in a decade ago.
8: So return to the status quo ante. Meanwhile, the economy in Iran, the pressure of the United States, Iran's GDP has dropped 10% this year. That's a staggering number. Joyce, energy blockades, of course, in the Strait, American sanctions. This week, the president of Iran, Mahmoud Pezeshkian, announced that the cabinet would try to implement new measures to ease pressure from U.S. sanctions and from bombing. What do we know about the strategy within Iran to give some breathing room to people?
10: No, for sure. I mean, the sanctions are biting, and the economic situation, the societal situation inside Iran is not going as the leadership would like. At the same time, everybody is trying to buy time here, Todd. The Iranians are waiting for the midterm elections. Trump is waiting for the midterm elections. The Israelis are waiting for their own elections on the 27th. For the Iranians, they're looking at Russia, at China. There's a meeting today between Pezeshkian and Putin, trying to get maybe some economic relief, some more help from them. But we are in month 8 of this war. And anybody who tells you there is an exit strategy are fooling themselves.
8: One other stop in the theater of this broader Mideast conflict that's gotten very hot recently, Joyce, fighting between the Houthis and Yemen's government. In Saudi Arabia, Houthi strikes killed three people this week at two Saudi airports, including the airport in Riyadh, the capital. This week, we also saw Yemeni government forces led a counteroffensive against Houthis with air support from the Saudis. The goal was to recapture key territory around the Red Sea that Houthis took in a surprise offensive that routed government forces just a couple of weeks ago. What are the potential risks here? What's the state of play, if I can call it that, in the Red Sea, the Bab al-Mandab Strait, which you update us on almost every time you're on the roundup? This is a very kinetic area.
10: Definitely. And reports we're seeing this morning from the Saudi ambassador to Yemen is that Saudi allied forces have taken back Bab al-Mandab Strait. This is a key Red Sea Strait. If these reports are accurate, it's a big deal for Saudi Arabia, for its allies in Yemen. At the same time, this is a war of attrition. We've been covering it, Todd, since 2014, since the Houthis took over Yemeni capital Sana'a. For now, the Houthis are just duplicating Iran's strategy, what Iran does with the United States, with its neighbors. They fire one ballistic missile here. They fire hitting Saudi infrastructure and oil, airports. It's not a good time for Saudi Arabia. So Saudi's response has been, we're going to push as much as we can to take back some of this territory near the Red Sea and control of the Bab al-Mandab Strait.
8: Well, Joyce has already mentioned that Israel is watching closely, of course, in elections coming soon for Benjamin Netanyahu and his government in Israel. And this week did mark 3 years since October 7th, 2023, when Hamas and Palestinian Islamic Jihad killed nearly 1,200 people in Israel, took around 250 people hostage. It sparked the war between Hamas and Israel that's killed more than 74,000 people in Gaza, injured 170,000, according to the Gaza Health Ministry. That ministry does not distinguish between civilians and fighters in that war. Those attacks were 3 years ago, and there are 3 weeks left until the Israeli government's failures from that time could lead to a reckoning for Netanyahu. Greg, Israel holds its elections on October 27th. Can you give us a window into what role the October 7th attack and the war in Gaza is playing in that election race now?
12: Yeah, a big one. There's been no real reckoning for Benjamin Netanyahu. He has blamed Israel's security forces. And we've also seen reports that he was giving a warning that of a possible Hamas attack 3 years ago and didn't act on that.
8: Multiple warnings.
12: That's the reporting we're seeing and hearing ourselves. So this really is a referendum on the way Netanyahu has handled the last 3 years. Now, he's been in power almost consecutively with a short break for the past 17 years. No party will get a majority in this election, and there will be difficult coalition negotiations after it. So we'll see. I mean, we've had multiple elections. The needle barely moves in previous elections. Will it move this time one way or the other? Will Netanyahu face a reckoning and be voted out of power after 17 years.
8: Joyce, polls have tightened to a near dead heat between Netanyahu's right-wing coalition, one led by more centrist challenger Gadi Eisenkot. Eisenkot's a former chief of staff for the Israeli military. What has Eisenkot promised to do if he wins the leadership of Israel's next government and can manage to stitch together a coalition? TBD.
10: We should just, you know, make sure that Eisenkot is not a dove. He's the father of what we came to know as the Dahi Doctrine, which is flatten complete areas, what the Israelis have done in Gaza to gain control of the security situation. What he could promise, though, is a less far-right government where you don't have, I mean, excuse my language, just crazy people like Ben-Gavir and Smotrich going day in and day out and insulting a complete culture, a complete population. So, in that sense, that would bring change domestically. On the bigger picture, and I think here to the magnitude, how much October 7 has transformed, not just Israel, but how Israel acts in the region.
6: For the final time this week, fingers crossed, hopefully, we interrupt 1A to bring you more pledge time, more pledge drive content from WGCU, NPR for Southwest Florida, NPR in Paradise. Heaven forbid I ever meet Todd Zwillick or Jen White in person, and I'm gonna owe them an apology, because during pledge we always gotta cut in, but we have a clock to adhere to. We gotta do what we gotta do. Just like the program last hour, if you want to hear the remainder of the conversation that Todd's having with his guest, you can go on 1A.org in a couple of hours and listen back to what we missed. But
4: or to our site and get the same thing.
6: Yeah, you can absolutely do that too. You can look on 1A, look at previous recordings. But our entire mission all week has been getting you folks, dear listener, to donate to us, pledge your support. And y'all have been heeding the call so well. And you especially have been doing that ever since we hemorrhaged state and federal funding last summer. And we've got some people to thank.
5: We do. Again, Anonymous has stepped up in another big way.
4: I love that family.
5: Anonymous, your name. Why you got to be anonymous? Okay, there's my ode to rap. We have Anonymous from Naples. Thank you for your gift. Anonymous from Fort Myers, your gift as well. And Anonymous from Naples. But then we have Sally from Nokomis. Sally, thank you for your gift as well. She's an existing supporter.
6: Absolutely. We got somewhere niche. Nokomis, they're a coastal community. Their census designated, though, it's in Sarasota County, and it's located right between Osprey, which is home to the Pine View School, and also Venice. So they're a smaller coastal community.
4: You're a typical NPR reporter. You know also a little bit about everything.
14: She's also got a computer. I think she's good.
6: Well, I have a computer, but I do also have a map of Florida right in my office, and I'm a little bit of an infrastructure and municipality geek, so that's kind of why I know some of these things.
4: And we have a great variety of gifts, like we say, large and small, it all comes together, but I'm struck by the differences we've got. In this last half hour, $120, $100, $3,000, $100, $500, $75, $1,000. It all comes together so that the quicker we hit this number, the less I have to ask you.
14: Well, and earlier we have to give the recognition, because we did say we want to hear from Sarasota. Let's count Nokomis at Sarasota County. We had a gift from Englewood. So, we are hearing from all of our broadcast area, which is so much to us. And, what I really do love pledge drive. Sometimes people groan or roll their eyes. I love a pledge drive because I talked about this during my shift yesterday. But, as a fundraiser, Corey, you pay me money to tell people why they should invest in WGCU. But I do it because I love it. And I'm a donor myself, and so many people in this building are as well. 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
4: That's it. 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
17: Is it really as simple as Governor DeSantis makes it out to be? 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Then,
18: we have so many folks who are walking around who have dengue. They're pretty much asymptomatic. They don't even know that they have it.
17: An update on Florida's dengue fever outbreak. I'm Carlton Gillespie in Miami. The week is just about over. It's time for the Florida Roundup.
19: Live from NPR News, I'm Lakshmi Singh. Communities along the U.S. Gulf Coast are making final preparations before Hurricane Isaias arrives. The storm is getting stronger. It's now a 120-mile-per-hour Cat 3. As NPR's Debbie Elliott reports, Isaias is projected to make landfall tonight or early in the morning near the Alabama-Florida border.
20: Forecasters with the National Hurricane Center say this will be a dangerous hurricane at landfall. Local officials have ordered evacuations along some Florida panhandle beaches and have opened shelters. Alabama ordered tourists to leave its coast. More than half of the offshore oil and gas production in the Gulf has been curtailed, according to the Marine Minerals Administration. Debbie Elliott, NPR News, Crestview, Florida.
19: The legendary former NFL coach and player Mike Ditka has died. A family spokesperson says Ditka died this morning surrounded by family and friends. He was 86. As our member station WBEZ writes, the Hall of Famer played on the Bears' 1963 NFL championship team and coached the Bears to their only Super Bowl championship after the 1985 season. He is being remembered as a larger-than-life personality beloved by a generation of Bears fans. A new federal forecast projects record electricity use in the U.S. this year and next, partly driven by the growth of artificial intelligence. NPR's Windsor Johnson reports that rising demand is already pushing up prices in some parts of the country.
21: The forecast comes from the Energy Information Administration. AI data centers need large amounts of power to run their computers and keep them cool. Costa Samaras directs Carnegie Mellon University's Scott Institute for Energy Innovation.
22: In places like the Mid-Atlantic, where electricity demand from data centers is rising very quickly, and there's not a lot of new electricity supply, electricity prices are going up.
21: Samara says expanding data centers can require costly power lines and other equipment. He says lawmakers need regulations that make those companies cover the costs. Windsor Johnston, NPR News.
19: A federal immigration agent shot and injured a man in the Bronx yesterday. NPR's Jasmine Garz reports officials have identified the individual as 28-year-old Dominican national Oscar Belgao.
23: Police Commissioner Jessica Tisch said ICE agents attempted to arrest the man while he was in his car with a 5-year-old boy believed to be his son in the back seat. One of the agents was wearing a construction worker vest. 7 shots were fired into the car. The man was injured in his neck. The child, Tisch said, is unharmed. The Department of Homeland Security has stated that Belgao is in the U.S. without papers and had been convicted of grand larceny. Commissioner Tisch said he also had a pending drug case. New York Governor Kathy Hochul and Mayor Zoran Mamdani condemned the shooting and accused the Trump administration of, quote, terrorizing our city. Jasmine Garz, NPR News, New York.
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6: And live for WGCU News, I'm Emma Rodriguez. Manatee County has joined a growing number of Florida municipalities in halting the development of large-scale data centers for a year. WUSF's Jessica Mazaros reports commissioners unanimously approved the moratorium yesterday.
24: Manatee staff will use the next 12 months to come up with regulations and code updates for any future data center proposals. Although the board was solely focusing on a moratorium, Commissioner Jason Bearden said the county isn't a right fit for the facilities.
25: I just think that Manatee County is very sensitive on their water, and I don't know if this is the best place.
24: Chairperson Tal Sadiq says there's not enough information yet to decide if data centers should or shouldn't be allowed in Manatee.
26: So I think this gives our staff more time to look at what are some good ways that we can present back to the board options for approval or denial.
24: Staff will consider things like noise abatement, environmental impacts, and the consumption of electricity and water. I'm Jessica Mazaros in Tampa.
6: Higher user fees and a higher property tax rate. Those are two options Lee County may consider to make up for lost money if property tax changes in Amendment 3 are approved by voters. Lee commissioners held a workshop this week and were told the county will lose $109 million from the general fund the first year and about $145 million the second year if the amendment passes. This is WGCU News. Good afternoon and stay tuned.
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15: This is the Florida Roundup. I'm Carlton Gillespie. For many voters, Florida's Amendment 3 may not take top billing at this year's midterm elections. We are electing a new governor and U.S. senator, after all. Many of you may be voting for a new congressperson or be in a new congressional district after the state's mid-decade redistricting went into effect earlier this year. Pair that with statewide cabinet and Florida legislative races, and let's just say there's a lot going on. But today, we want to focus on Amendment 3. Because the implications of property tax reform will impact everybody in this state. Here's the basics. Voting yes on 3 would triple the current homestead exemption from $50,000 to $150,000 per year in 2027. That would go up to $250,000 in 2028. Here's Governor Ron DeSantis summing up what that means for property taxes for those homeowners.
16: Tax is purely in your hands. You vote for it, you'll pay less. End of story.
15: But that's not quite the end of the story. Property taxes are how many municipal services are funded. And if Amendment 3 passes, cities and counties across the state will lose the ability to fully fund themselves. That means budget cuts. It could even mean budget cuts to critical services. Here's part of an advertisement from the Florida Association of Sheriffs, who have come out strongly against Amendment 3.
1: Property taxes fund public safety.
2: Period. Slash that funding, and the politicians will slash deputies,
3: firefighters,
1: and 911.
3: Or they'll raise every other tax to cover the difference.
7: That's not a tax cut.
2: It's a tax shift.
3: Either way, you pay.
15: On today's program, you're going to hear from advocates for and against Amendment 3. Plus, some interesting discussion on the funding in this race. But more importantly, we want to hear from you. What are your thoughts on Amendment 3? Are you a homeowner excited to save money? Are you worried about services being cut? Do you feel like you get your money's worth from paying property taxes? Call us 305-995-1800, radio@thefloridaroundup.org. Up first, we're going to look at the money coming into this amendment. And to do that, I spoke with Jackie Mitchell, a researcher for ballot measures and money in politics with Open Secrets. Let's talk about what's actually on the ballot for voters in November, because this effort to reform property taxes has been going on in Florida for more than a year, and we've heard things that there will be carve-outs for public safety spending, there will be carve-outs for school tax districts, but what's actually going to be on voters' ballots on November 3rd?
9: So DeSantis called a special session of the legislature on June 2nd to address property tax relief. So DeSantis' original proposal included school tax relief and a trust fund mechanism for the state to backfill lost local government revenue. But those provisions were not included in the legislature's final proposed amendment. So at the beginning of this campaign, DeSantis did not immediately come out in support of it, saying that it was so different from what he originally proposed. But he has since endorsed Amendment 3. The amendment does not have any backfilling mechanism for replacing local lost government revenue. So what voters will be deciding on is increasing the homestead exemption applicable to non-school taxes from $25,000, the current amount, to $150,000.

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1: Wouldn't be eligible for the full exemption amount. They would be eligible for an exemption amount of $50,000 until they have attained residency for 5 years.
2: So there's nothing on there that explicitly protects, say, spending on law enforcement or spending on schools.
1: So the amendment would limit counties and municipalities to using property tax revenue solely for public safety, education, infrastructure, natural resources, bond debt service, public employee retirement benefits, operations, and administration.
2: Right. And so I guess what that essentially means is while public safety spending is something they can spend their money on, that doesn't mean that they're going to end up with the same amount of money to spend on public safety.
1: Right. And that's why so many individuals involved in public safety, the Fraternal Order of Police, the Sheriff's Association, firefighters have come out against the amendment because they see that the tax base will be shrinking.
2: I think the most startling thing about your research is just how big the funding gap is between those opposed to the passage of Amendment 3 and those who are pro-Amendment 3. Just how wide is that gap?
1: So currently, the Vote Yes on 3 campaign has received $18 million, all from the Florida Realtors Association, and that's compared to $551,866 that the two opposition committees have raised. So that's about a 33-to-1 gap, something like a $17 million gap.
2: And when you say all of the money on the pro-Amendment 3 side is coming from that one organization, does that, you mean every single dollar?
1: Yes.
2: What do we know about what they're spending $18 million on?
1: So far, the Vote Yes on 3 campaign has reported about $4.2 million in expenditures, with all but 1,200 of that going to SGS Inc., which is a Republican consulting firm located in Gainesville. SGS Inc., also known as Aura SGS Inc., basically seems to be a full-service political campaign consulting firm.
2: When you look at the disparity there, 33-to-1, how does that stack up to other maybe contentious amendments across the country or that have happened in Florida before that you've studied?
1: Right. So currently there are 164 ballot measures on the ballot in states across the country. And 75 of those measures have campaign finance activity. Currently, Florida Amendment 3 ranks number 11 of those 75 measures as far as the largest gap goes. The measures that have the largest gaps are the California propositions regarding the billionaire tax. So they have funding gaps of $70 to $100 million.
2: I guess that makes sense, right? If it was anything, it'd be the billionaire tax.
1: Right. And what's interesting is that this is a large gap for a legislative referral. So like I said, those California ballot initiatives, they're initiatives. They were placed on the ballot through citizen initiative signature drives. We don't typically see tons of money being poured into legislative referrals. Typically, they're the more boring measures, and especially something like a property tax legislative referral doesn't typically draw millions of dollars in contributions.
2: That was Jackie Mitchell, a researcher of ballot measures and money in politics with Open Secrets. We recorded that interview after our show last week, and I want to update some of the numbers that we talked about in there. The gap between the support money and opposition money has been slightly reduced. It's now 26-to-1 in favor of the pro-Amendment 3 side, as opposed to 33-to-1 that Jackie and I talked about. One of the key players that you've just heard, right, in support of Amendment 3 is Florida Realtors. So who better to talk to about this than Margie Grant? She's the chief executive officer for Florida Realtors. So we just heard the reporting from Jackie Mitchell there from Open Secrets talking about how wide the gap in fundraising is between the pro and anti-Amendment 3 side. And your organization, Florida Realtors, is the biggest proponent, maybe the only proponent.

0: component of this Pro Amendment 3 pack that they looked at. Why are Florida realtors supporting this measure so much?
1: So as the voice of real estate in Florida, we are an advocacy organization. One of my colleagues is fond of reminding me that there's no National Association of Homeowners, but there is an Association of Realtors. And mm-hmm. for decades, realtors have been advocates of affordable housing, down payment assistance, and making sure that the Florida economy continues to be the strongest one in the country. So Floridians have the ability to live, work, and play in the state that they choose that has been so good to all of us.
0: Right. But I think from a realtor's perspective, right, is there something in lowering property taxes that makes it, you know, easier to sell homes or a better housing market? Or what's the calculation there for this?
1: Well, look, we're a housing advocacy organization, so it's not just about selling homes. As a matter of fact, the realtor's role in a real estate transaction goes way beyond the closing. These mm-hmm. are all community advocates. I represent more than 250,000 small business owners, realtors, who are in every single community in Florida statewide. And the one thing they have been telling us as they've been home with their clients, customers, and friends is that the affordability challenge for Florida families is a real issue and that something has to be done. And that is why we are proud to support Amendment 3, because that's going to allow so many hardworking Florida families to keep more of the money that they work so hard to earn.
0: And what about those concerns of some of those local services, right? In certain counties, that includes things like affordable housing stipends, or, you know, it could have a negative impact on some of those small business owners. Their commercial rents may go up if a county or a city can't collect ad valorem tax revenue from a homeowner. What about those kind of concerns?
1: Well, and that's something that actually gets lost in this conversation is Amendment 3 and the passage of Amendment 3 is a two-part process. This mm-hmm. is step one. The passage of Amendment 3 is what's going to allow Floridians to have a little bit of a less burden in terms of the amount of taxes that they're paying on their homes. But there's a second part of Amendment 3 that goes right to your second point. And that is that in addition to increasing the homestead exemption, it also reduces the assessment cap on non-homestead properties. And it takes it from a 10% cap, which we were huge advocates to get that 10% cap in place, to a 5% cap. So I don't believe that non-homestead property owners are going to be unfairly burdened when Amendment 3 passes. Look, we all have to realize that local government revenue has grown so much faster than household incomes. Over the same period, Florida's population grew an estimated 16%. Median wages only grew roughly something like 52%. And county property tax collections, and this is the big one, that has increased 99%. So it's not unusual that we're asking our cities and counties to make adjustments to protect your citizens who are dealing with one of the biggest affordability crises, you know, in recent history.
0: There are worries that there could be other costs, right? Not just these assessment costs, but say if a city can't fund a, you know, fully fund its police or fire fund, that could potentially impact insurance costs, right? There are some sort of trade-offs that you make with this, right?
1: So I don't believe that that's a trade-off. If you actually look at the language of the amendment, there is specific direction to municipalities that they are to make sure that safety and fire and core services are protected with the remaining revenue. And mm-hmm. when you think about the additional revenue that the locals have collected, there's room to do more. Growing communities have needs, but we also have to consider what people funding those budgets can afford.
0: And so what about for the individual homeowner? Do you have an estimate on how much potential savings this could mean for one family or one homeowner?
1: We do. In Miami-Dade, its estimated savings are up to like $1,775 in 2027. And in 2028, almost $3,000. You know, of course, individual savings will vary based on person and county, but that's just an example of Miami-Dade. And we have numbers on all of the counties.
0: Is there, are there any that you see could be like particularly helpful, right? Miami-Dade gets talked about a lot, but what does this mean for someone in a smaller county where the conversation is about stripping county services versus personal savings, right? There's been talk from Democratic.
1: Yeah, can I tell you something? That's a great question, Carlton, because look at Monroe County, one of our smaller mm-hmm. counties. Local taxes levied in 2025 were $437 million and change. That was up 95% in 10 years, just less than 95%. Anticipated savings for a homeowner in 2027 is up to $793 per homeowner. And in 2028, it's more than $1,300 per homeowner.
0: Mm-hmm. Margie Grant is the CEO of Florida Realtors. Margie, thank you so much for joining us.
1: Hey, great to be here.
0: Now we want to hear from you about Amendment 3. Let's go to Juan in Miami Shores. Juan, you're on the Florida Roundup.
2: Hey, thank you, guys. I just want to say that when you look at the math, you know, it's like they have $14 billion budget, 2026, 2027. They raised property taxes, $3.37 billion in property taxes. So if you look at the math, they are all talking about, oh, we're not going to have any money for basic stuff. I think the question that's deeper than this is, what is the government, the local government or the county supposed to do? I think that from $14 billion to, you know, if they get $3 billion less, what difference can that make? I mean, you cannot tell me anybody that have worked with the county and that knows what the county is doing. They cannot say that they're not wasting some of their money.
0: You're talking about Miami-Dade. I just want to be clear.
2: Yeah, well, we're talking specifically about Miami-Dade. I'm sure other counties have other issues. But Miami-Dade, you know, if they receive $3 billion less, you know, this is a lot of money, but they have a $14 billion budget.
0: Yeah.
2: I mean, you know, we as property owners, you know, we feel like we don't own the property because we still have to pay taxes every month. We
0: right.
2: still have to, like, almost pay rent to the county.
0: Juan, can I ask you, do you think you get what you pay for with your property taxes?
2: I think it's too much. I think it's overblown. I'm for firefighters. I'm for public safety, education, health. I like to see those things. But, you know, there is a lot of stuff with nonprofits and cultural things and, like, a whole bunch of things that may not be necessary. You know?
0: I appreciate it, Juan. Thank you so much for your call. I appreciate it. I want to read this note from Carmen Vasquez. She says, I'm now over 80. We have a family business. I'm retired now, and I live in the South Miami Sunset area. I am voting for the greater property tax relief and homestead exemptions. I think local governments need to go on a diet. You have firemen retiring on over $100,000 a year pension. Also, our tax dollars are funding private charter schools. The cost of property taxes are pushing me out of my home. We now sold one home and live two generations under one roof. My brother Dennis is a retired veteran of Vietnam and lives in Orlando. He has a similar situation with his son, a West Point graduate. She did say she would have to lose libraries and services to do so. Thank you, Carmen. Let's go to Julia in Lake Mary. Julia, you're on the Florida Roundup.
3: Hi. Thanks for letting me talk. Yeah, can I jump right in?
0: Please do.
3: Okay, well, I'm actually very much opposed to Amendment 3. I am a homeowner in Florida. I'm in Seminole County. I figured out that because of the Save Our Homes cap that's been in place for many decades, when this goes through, I'm only going to save about $600 on my property tax bill. That's $50 a month. I would gladly pay $50 a month to have parks and rec and libraries and a public health department and a fire department that's fully funded and a police department that's fully funded and all of the wonderful things that the county government and my city government provide for me. And I think that if you took into account what it would cost to pay a private company for all the things that our local government supply to us, you'd see you'd be paying a heck of a lot more than anybody is on their property taxes. So I'm very strongly against Amendment 3, and I do hope that people in Miami-Dade who perhaps do have, you know, higher taxes because they have higher home values will take into account all the other counties. I mean, Florida's got 67 counties. They all have different needs. They all have different budgets. There are at least 14 counties, because I looked it up on a real estate firm's website, there are at least 14 counties where the typical home value is already under $175,000. So how much income is that county going to get if this goes through? And then the following year, I mentioned I'd only save like $600 a year when they pass the first year.
0: Uh-huh.
3: The second year, you know, they're going to raise it up again, and I'll have absolutely no additional savings from that, but they're going to have to cut even more. I mean, I figure the first year they'll cut out, as the other person was talking about, was, you know, grants to nonprofits and arts and culture and parks and rec, which they may not be the things that keep us alive, but they're the things that make life worth living. The second year, when they up at another 100,000 exemptions to $250,000 that you don't have to pay anything on, where are they going to cut? I mean, the only thing that's going to be left are the things that keep us alive, like the public health department, the police department, the fire department, the paramedics.
0: Yeah.
3: This is a bad idea.
0: Well, I mean, Julia.
3: Mask anyway at all, and it's a bad idea.
0: I really appreciate the insight. Thank you, Julia. And thank you to everyone who's called in and written. We will get to more of that after the break. We're going to talk to some folks from the library services that could be in jeopardy if Amendment 3 goes through. 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

0: This is the Florida Roundup. I'm Carlton Gillespie. We're going to continue our conversation on the impact of Florida's Amendment 3. Here's what you've been saying. Christy in Tallahassee says, when a city of 24,000 people compensate their city manager $200,000 a year, that is a burden and a poor return on investment to taxpayers. This is just one of many examples. Jay in St. John says, so much wrong with Amendment 3. Tax reform deserves real data and public input. We didn't get it. However, it really amounts to a Tallahassee takeover of local government. The local property tax is the main revenue local voters control, and Amendment 3 shrinks it, constrains our spending, and lets Tallahassee dictate how the rest is spent. Well, one of those local constraints could impact your local public library or library system. So to talk about that, we've brought in Sarah Burris with Friends of the Bay County Public Libraries. Sarah, how are you?
1: Doing good. How are you?
0: I'm good also either. Joined by Aba Habib from Friends of the Miami-Dade Public Library. Hey.
2: Hi.
0: Sarah, I want to start with you. And before we talk about libraries, I want to make sure that you are hunkered down and have a plan for Hurricane Isaias. I know it's scheduled to make landfall west of you, but I assume you'll be feeling some big impacts.
1: We probably will. We're waiting for storm surge as well as possible tornadoes, but we've got plenty of snacks and ready to go.
0: Well, that's good to hear. I wish you and that community luck. Let's start with you. I mean, libraries are much more than just loaning out books, right? Can you tell us what kind of other services the Bay County Public Libraries provide?
1: Well, in addition to books, we've got programs, computers. Some people don't even have access to computers and Wi-Fi at home. So that is something that is heavily utilized in our public library. And then there's study spaces and reference assistance. It's a little bit of everything. It's a really very much a community hub. And it's in danger right now with Amendment 3.
0: Can you give us a sense of the size of your library system? How many branches, how many users?
1: Well, the main one that I'm going to focus on is the Bay County Public Library, which is the headquarters, but it is a 7-branch library system with a mobile library as well, and it's 3 counties. So, for example, if a county or two loses libraries, then Amendment 3 with budget cuts could also affect how much state funding we get if we lose branches. So everything's kind of like a dominoes effect in terms of our headquarters and how it affects other branches.
0: Mm-hmm. Ava, you are the head of the Friends of the Miami-Dade County Public Library System. That's the largest public library system in the state, right? Just how big is that?
2: Yes. So the Friends of the Miami-Dade Public Libraries, we support the 50-branch Miami-Dade Public Library System, which is the largest in the state and one of the largest in the country. So 50 branches. We also have bookmobiles that do regular service in areas that do not have libraries, where we've had population booms, and the library system has not been able to acquire land to build a new library yet. And we also have a techno bus that does regular stops as well.
0: Did you estimate just how much funding you could possibly lose if Amendment 3 passes?
2: Sure. And so in Miami-Dade County, it's a little bit clearer cut because our library system has a millage, which means that for every $1,000 in taxable value, a homeowner typically pays about 28 cents that goes directly to the library. And in Miami-Dade County, that's about $42 a year for the average homeowner.
0: Sarah, is your library system funded the same way, or do you have a different mechanism? I understand it's different across the state.
1: It is, and every library itself is kind of funded differently, even within our library system. So for ours, it's really looking at Bay County itself, and it's projected to lose $36 million by 2028. And unfortunately, that's not going to cover your library services, Parks and Rec, your Bayway Transit. There's going to be a lot of services that are going to not fall within that budget, and it's just a numbers game.
0: Let's go to Daniel from Gainesville. He is on the phone. He wants to jump into this conversation. Daniel, go ahead.
3: Hi. Thank you so much. First time caller. I just want to say that the best and most representative form of government is local government. This Amendment 3 will gut funding for local government. I'm glad that you had Miami-Dade Library on. They're one of the entities across state level. Libraries will get gutted. Parks will get gutted. Funding for paving and fixing potholes will get funded. Basically, it takes away funding with no obvious replacement for being able to do any of that. And so it makes Florida a less inviting place for anybody to want to move to or live in. because all of the amenities that make it wonderful are potentially being stripped away. Final piece on that, some of the smaller rural communities could potentially face disincorporation because they could lose the majority of their funding and wouldn't be able to operate whatsoever. And these are communities that already potentially contract with their county for police and fire.
4: Right.
3: But that means that these smaller communities would have no representation for their people, their citizens that used to have a small city there, and may no longer exist after this Amendment 3 if it were to pass.
4: Well, thank you, Daniel. I appreciate the call. I want to read this from Adam in Broward. He says, I'm a big supporter of libraries. The first American library was established by Ben Franklin. Libraries are very democratic, but at risk under Amendment 3. In my view, libraries equal community. Libraries equal knowledge. Libraries equal sharing. The most common patrons are our youth and our seniors. And I want to make a shout out to the friends of the Sterling Road Library in Hollywood because they do extraordinary things. Thank you, Adam. Ava, your response to Adam's note and to the call you heard from Daniel.
2: Yeah, I couldn't agree more. I think that libraries are the ultimate democratic institution in America. In Miami-Dade, many of our libraries are used as election polling sites. So we're looking at about a 20% cut across the board, which would include locations.
4: So it'd be harder to vote.
2: It would be much harder to vote. And I think, you know, people turn to the library. It's not just on election day. People turn to the library for trusted information and access most of the time to internet. That's one of the biggest things that the library does is kind of cover the digital divide
4: right.
2: in America. People who do not have access either to Wi-Fi, internet, or device itself, they go to the library to get those.
4: And it's difficult for public officials and especially elected officials or employees to support or oppose ballot amendments like this, but you are friends of the library, not library employees, so you have that capacity. To that end, you've created the Keep Libraries Funded, you know, to advocate for libraries on your behalf. Why, Ava, is this so galvanizing for libraries?
2: I think it's a really important moment for the library system, really across Florida. Yes, so Keep Libraries Funded, and we have a website, keeplibrariesfunded.org. So in Miami-Dade, we saw that this was coming, and really for us, we were able to do that math because of that millage. And other library systems across the state are in similar boats in terms of funding. They know it'll be a huge cut, but they don't know how much it will be. So for them, you know, they are not sure if they're, you know, they're coming behind emergency services, police, fire, hurricane relief, and they don't know what their system, what the impact will be, but they know it's going to be huge. And yes, we're all friends of groups and foundation groups because library employees, though their jobs may be at risk, they are not allowed to speak as government employees.
4: Right. Sarah, we've heard proponents of this amendment call in and say that they think government spending is out of control. They're seeing budgets go up and up and up. What do you say to those who are supporting the amendment for that reason? And could you give us an idea of what's been the trend line for library budgets in the last 5 to 10 years? Are they increasing their funding in the last period of time across the state or in your jurisdiction?
1: Well, I would say that I was a former librarian before being a president of the Friends. But so I know that libraries pinch pennies. We stretch the dollar the most that we can as the library services. And so libraries are actually one of the places that you see your tax dollars hard at work. I, as a stay-at-home mom, I save probably $2,000 a year, if not more, with programming and books and ebooks and board books. And so it's just been an asset, even not just working at the library, just as a community member. And I think every grant that is given to a library, they really make sure that each dollar is spent wisely and goes and stretches the longest and furthest it can. So libraries really are an asset to your community.
4: We have a caller in Miami. We've got Rhonda. Rhonda, go ahead. You're on the Florida Roundup.
5: Good afternoon. Thank you for taking my call. First of all, I want to say that this is a fully funded tax cut for the rich and the well-off. Taxes pay for services. We all know that we don't get things for free in life, that we have to pay for things that are really important. Don't be fooled. When you need first responders and the libraries that support our children and support services for disabled adults and also children and all of our community, you need to know that these things could be reduced or gone, okay? So it's very important that we focus on that. We want to ask ourselves, how long do we want to be on 911 before help will arrive? Is somebody going to answer that phone? Is there going to be the resources we need to answer that phone? We need to know what is the relief that we can really get from insurance rates. That's where the meat and potatoes are. The insurance rates that all of us pay are extremely high, and we need to have something done with that. So we need to remember that insurance rates, homeowners insurance, programs that support people, these are important things. And it's going to be too late once they're gone. So please vote no on Amendment 3.
4: Well, thank you, Rhonda. We appreciate the call. Ava, I want to give you the last word here on Amendment 3. You've heard from pro and anti people. What are you feeling about the response you've heard today?
2: Sure. I think a lot of the commenters or callers that have that we've heard from have talked about the affordability crisis in Florida, and I absolutely could not agree. I am a homeowner myself. The pressure that people are feeling is real, but the amount of return that you get on your tax dollars and the services that you get, even if you never step foot inside of a library, you are benefiting from other people in your community stepping foot inside those places. And they really are just absolutely essential things in the community.
4: Ava Habib is the executive director of the Friends of the Miami-Dade Public Library, and Sarah Burris, president of the Friends of the Bay County Public Library. Ava, thank you for joining us. And Sarah, please stay safe.
1: Thank you.
4: This is the Florida Roundup. You're listening to the Florida Roundup from your Florida Public Radio station. Next week on the Florida Roundup, the Federal Government Accountability Office has released a report saying ICE wasted taxpayer dollars on its immigration detention facilities. That includes Florida's alligator Alcatraz. And we want to hear from you on the eve of early voting. How are you feeling about the midterms? But that's next week. This week, there was another turn in the Hope, Florida scandal. A district judge has expunged the grand jury report that leaked a few months ago that said the governor's administration misappropriated $10 million. Joining us to talk about the latest developments is Jeffrey Schwiers, the Orlando Sentinel's Tallahassee Bureau reporter. Jeffrey, thank you for joining us.
6: Thanks for having me. It's a pleasure to be here.
4: We appreciate you joining us, Jeffrey. Could you give us, just for our listeners, a brief recap of the scandal up to the judge's ruling this week before we talk about it? Get everybody a lay of the land of where we are.
6: Okay, so what came to light during a legislative session in 2025 was that $10 million that had originally been part of a Medicaid settlement agreement for overbilling from a company called Centene, that was supposed to go to the state, was diverted to the Hope Florida Foundation, which is a charity set up to support the Department of Children and Families efforts and the Hope Florida program that was championed by First Lady Casey DeSantis. Representative Alex Andrade held committee hearings on this and determined that there was enough evidence to show that there was a conspiracy to commit fraud to divert the $10 million of that $67 million settlement to political campaigns to defeat Amendment 3, which was a citizen initiative to legalize marijuana.
4: Right, that's not the Amendment 3 that we've been talking about. This is the Amendment 3 from 2024. Separate, right. Okay, just want to be clear for everybody.
6: Yeah, that's a good distinction to make, because we have that Amendment 3 on the ballot now, which would give people a huge homestead exemption, which you just already were talking about. Mm-hmm. Thank you. So anyway, that he forwarded his findings to the state attorney, and the state attorney convened a grand jury to further investigate these allegations. And they came out with a report, which is called a presentment, that came short of indicting anybody. I mean, it described a conspiracy to divert taxpayer dollars for political purposes and named a lot of high-level public officials in the DeSantis administration without actually charging them with any crimes. Now, I can stop there, but I can explain how
4: that's good. That's the key, right? Is that this grand jury report, because this is central to the court's ruling this week. That grand jury report did not charge anyone with crimes. It stopped basically, like you said, just short. So What did the judge's ruling this week say about that grand jury report?
6: Well, among other things, it said that the report was inconsistent with its own logic in saying, that there was this conspiracy and giving a bunch of definitions of what would amount to criminal charges and then deciding not to charge anybody, saying that they could not come up with the evidence to charge anybody with a crime because nobody either could remember who was responsible for, coming up with the idea to divert those funds. Mm-hmm. Or nobody would claim responsibility themselves for doing so, which, as the Orange County State Attorney Monique Worrell told me, was ridiculous because that's what state attorneys do all the time. They charge people with crimes that they don't want to claim responsibility for.
4: Uh-huh. So
6: now what the judge, I'm sorry, I was just going to say real quickly, what Judge Neff, who wrote the lead opinion on this, said was that a grand jury may investigate and report, but may not declare conduct unlawful and then decline to charge, and may not condemn people by name without indicting them. So that was his main, argument that they, and the main slap was the state, basically impugned the reputation of several state officials without actually charging them. And then they released a confidential document that should never have been released, according to, the ruling.
4: Yeah. So here's what DeSantis has said about the judge's ruling.
7: This process has now culminated in what I think is probably the biggest judicial smackdown that I have ever seen in my entire career as an elected official. All the narratives crashed and burned.
4: So, Jeffrey, he's claiming total victory, and in the 30 seconds we have left, and I'm sorry to keep you so short, should he be declaring victory? Is there not an investigation from Monique Worrell's office maybe hanging over his head here?
6: Well, I mean, that is still a possibility. And remember, expungement does not necessarily mean exoneration, and there is, an option to appeal this court's decision to the Florida Supreme Court. I don't know that they've made a decision on whether they want to do that or not. I'll tell you, the court was pretty clear in also saying that they didn't make their case that the $10 million was misspent or misappropriated, that it certainly, fell within the state's right to use that money as they saw fit.
4: All right, Jeffrey. So clearly a couple of turns left in this scandal. 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
13: Hours working their way onshore to the panhandle, and that rainfall will continue throughout the day today. Flash flooding will be possible across the panhandle. In addition, storm surge amounts are going to start to peak later on today into tonight. Our peak storm surge for the Forgotten Coast west of the Emerald Coast, 5 to 7 feet. For parts of the Big Bend, 4 to 6 feet. The Nature Coast, 4 to 5 feet. And out toward the Tampa Bay area, 1 to 3 feet from Citrus County south to Hillsborough and Pinellas counties. Hurricane force winds will be felt closer to the core of the storm as it makes landfall later tonight, but tropical storm force winds will be possible across the panhandle as far east as the state capital. Isaias will depart northward, drawing a very humid air mass over our state tomorrow. Feeder bands of thunderstorms will be possible across the eastern panhandle and across the entire peninsula tomorrow. Some of those storms could produce very heavy rain rates. Flash flooding will be possible, and a few of those thunderstorms could produce tornadoes. Our highest risk for tornadoes will be across the eastern panhandle into the Big Bend. By Sunday, our rain chances continue across the peninsula and the eastern panhandle, but a drier air mass will begin to arrive to the western panhandle. By Monday, less humid air and blue skies for north central Florida. By Tuesday, skies clear for the rest of the peninsula.
4: Rain chances will remain elevated through the weekend for much of the state. The wet weather could worsen a growing dengue outbreak in the Tampa Bay region, as rain can create additional breeding sites for the mosquitoes carrying the virus. The latest update from the Florida Department of Health says Hillsborough County has posted 259 confirmed cases since the first report in July. That's up 36 from last week. County Health Officer Carla Fry says the outbreak is neither ramping up nor wrapping up.
14: We have not seen what we call the epidemiology curve, dip to show us that we are getting where we need to be.
4: She added that the statistics don't reflect the true number of cases.
14: We have so many folks who are walking around who have dengue. They're pretty much asymptomatic. They don't even know that they have it.
4: There are signs the spread may be pushing towards Pinellas County, which added 7 cases for a total of 20. Pinellas, Hillsborough, and Pasco County are all currently in a local state of emergency due to the growing case numbers. Statewide, 44 new cases were added, bringing the total to 296. In other health news, doctors, nurses, and parents from across Florida are weighing in on the state's proposal to remove vaccine requirements for students. From our partner station, Central Florida Public Media in Orlando, health reporter Joe Mario Pedersen tells us about a public meeting this week hosted by the Florida Department of Health.
15: The state is seeking to remove 4 shots required for school entry. The shots include vaccines that would prevent chickenpox, hepatitis B, pneumococcal conjugate, and Haemophilus influenza type B, also known as HIB. Florida residents gave their opinion about the removal of the mandates, including Florida resident Tara Hill, a mother of 4 unvaccinated children. She says this hearing wasn't about being for or against vaccines. It was about informed consent and giving parents the right to choose.
16: Where parents are empowered to research the many documented risks of vaccines and make the best choice for their own children without fear of being ostracized, demonized, or penalized by the state.
15: Speaking against the state's proposal was Maitland resident Kyle Honeycutter. He was joined by his 7-year-old daughter, Evelyn, who is a cancer survivor and medically vulnerable. Her dad said she could only attend class because her classmates were all vaccinated.
17: And somewhere in Florida today, another parent is sitting beside a hospital bed, holding their child's hand while they're undergoing treatment. Another family is doing everything they possibly can to keep that child safe. Those families are part of this conversation, too.
15: Florida residents who weren't in attendance can still send comments to the state by email until October 19th. Joe Mario Pedersen in Orlando.
4: I'm Carlton Gillespie, and you're listening to the Florida Roundup from your Florida Public Radio station. Rising electric bills in Florida have brought about debate on whether utilities should be using fossil fuels or renewable energy to more cheaply power our homes. In the second installment of the energy series from our partner station WUSF in Tampa, Jessica Mazzaros breaks down the two options for us. And the answer is not as simple as you might think.
18: That's Tico, Tico, Tico, Tico.
19: 75-year-old Thaddeus Williams is sifting through months of electric bills strewn across his kitchen table.
18: This is ridiculous.
19: The single parent rents a 1920s two-bed, one-bath home in South Seminole Heights, which he's paid up to $340 to power for just a month.
13: For this retired vet living off Social Security, electricity is his second highest expense after rent. Williams reads through the list of 10 or so charges on his Tampa electric bill.
18: What are all these charges and what electricity that I'm pulling from fuel charge, from the clean energy?
13: Like many Floridians, he pays for the fuel needed to make electricity, plus any clean energy upgrades that utilities make, like putting solar panels online. This brings up a huge debate happening across the state and beyond: fossil fuels versus renewables to generate your electricity. Williams paid as high as almost $60 for a month of fuel this February, and nearly $7 for clean energy. In Florida, fuel typically means natural gas, which is mostly made of methane. It does burn cleaner than coal or oil, but still pollutes the atmosphere with heat-trapping gases.
18: You know, we're breathing all this stuff every day, this pollution. And the stuff that we're paying for is hell killing us.
13: Plus, the cost is unpredictable, says Susan Glickman of the Clio Institute, a nonpartisan climate organization.
20: Hold on to your wallet, because gas prices have always been volatile.
13: Like 4 years ago, when natural gas prices doubled in the U.S. after Russia invaded Ukraine. Glickman says Florida is powered by up to 90% natural gas. She'd like to see that totally replaced by solar energy.
20: Solar is cheaper, and you're taking out the fuel cost. We could be doing so much better if there was a push to take advantage of the sunshine.
13: While Florida's major investor-owned utilities are bringing more solar online, they say they won't rely on solar panels 100% of the time.
21: It's only generating electricity when the sun is shining.
13: Andrew Sutton is with Florida Power and Light. FPL, along with Duke Energy Florida and Tampa Electric, use what's called a fuel mix, which includes things other than solar to stabilize the grid, primarily natural gas, or in some instances, nuclear, oil, or coal. On average, utilities generate about 10% of their energy from solar. And even though they all have plans to expand, they say it will never be a primary source.
21: If it's not natural gas, then it will be something else that does provide that 24/7 reliability.
13: Solar could be stored in giant batteries to use 24/7, but Duke Energy's Anna Gibbs says it would require a lot of land. She says it takes 10 acres just to support 100 megawatts of battery storage, which equates to about 2 hours of power.
22: Right now, we absolutely have to have natural gas until the technology catches up.
13: Glickman with the Clio Institute doesn't agree with the utility's arguments against relying totally on solar.
20: It's in many ways sort of a propaganda, because we see many other countries meeting huge, significant portions of their energy need with solar, and now with battery storage coming online at a reasonable cost. That's just simply not true anymore.
13: Germany and Japan, for example, are quickly growing their battery storage capacities, although both countries still use fossil fuels as part of their fuel mixes. When asked if bringing more solar onto the grid actually lowers your energy bill, TECO's Sherry Jacobs says,
23: "The answer is yes. It's reflected in fuel."
13: So the more solar utilities use, the less fuel they have to buy. It's important to note that while customer fuel charges may go down, clean energy transition costs could go up at the same time. Florida's consumer advocate, appointed by the legislature, says solar adoption by major utilities hasn't really played out the way people think.
24: This utopia where we're living in just the solar and renewable world is not reality.
13: Walt Trierweiler with the Office of Public Counsel says adding solar to the grid has sometimes increased fossil fuel usage along with people's bills. That's because solar only works in the sunshine, so utilities also add combustion turbines to burn more natural gas.
24: They're expensive. They burn a lot of fuel, but it's a way to bring up your power levels in a hurry or to address peak loads effectively.
13: So fossil fuels are needed to meet the 24/7 demand. Right now, solar is not necessarily replacing fossil fuels. It's being used to expand the grid, to provide more energy. Trierweiler says solar could potentially replace fossil fuels if battery storage is incorporated to meet grid demands. But
24: now it's been more expensive than traditional fossil.
19: The price of battery storage has been coming down, though. Then there's the personal option for some homeowners who can afford the installation, rooftop solar. Some pay just the base rate needed to be connected to the grid, which can be around $30 a month or less. Federal tax incentives made it easier to afford the upfront cost of solar panels, but that program ended this year. For renters like Thaddeus Williams, solar was never an option. His bill is directly tied to any decisions made by utilities and their regulators. Being on a fixed income, he says the monthly charges for things like fuel and clean energy are needed elsewhere.
18: Put more food in our house, put more gas in my car.
19: For now, he has to make some tough financial decisions to pay for his family's basic needs. I'm Jessica Mazaros in Tampa.
4: Finally, this week on the Florida Roundup, as Election Day draws near, we want to know what you care most about in this midterm and which, if any, candidates or campaigns are resonating with you. 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The Florida Roundup is produced by WLRN Public Media in Miami, with assistance from WUSF in Tampa. The show is produced by Bridget O'Brien. Denise Royal is WLRN's senior producer of content streaming and news products. 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The program's technical director is MJ Smith. 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

0: We are in day number 5, the very last day of our pledge drive here at WGCU. I'm Emma Rodriguez, midday host, joined in studio by Pedro Laura over in development, I believe.
1: Yes, that is correct.
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0: Recently had a little change in title, didn't we?
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3: From NPR and WBUR Boston, I'm Peter O'Dowd.
4: And I'm Scott Tong. This is Here and Now. Coming up, President Trump says he will not bomb Iran before the midterm elections. Will that sway voters?
3: Also, tech journalist Kevin Roos, his new book charts the quasi-religious quest that's driving the race to human-like artificial intelligence.
5: It's very important to understand the mission that these companies are on because it is a lot weirder and I think more unnerving than just we want to build big companies that make a lot of money.
4: And Russia's clampdown on the press went next level after its full-scale invasion of Ukraine 4 years ago.
6: Being arrested just for asking, what do you think about the war that started? It was crazy.
4: Many independent Russian journalists fled to try to do their jobs abroad. Coming up Here and Now.
3: First, the news.
7: Live from NPR News, I'm Lakshmi Singh. Hurricane Isaias is gaining strength in the warm Gulf of Mexico and is forecast to make landfall as early as tonight on the northern Gulf Coast. NPR's Debbie Elliott reports it's now a powerful Category 3 hurricane packing 120-mile-per-hour winds.
8: National Hurricane Center Director Michael Brennan says Isaias is on track to hit northwest Florida.
9: This powerful hurricane expected to make landfall this evening into the late night hours and then move quickly inland across portions of the Florida Panhandle and up into Alabama as we go through the overnight hours into Saturday.
8: He says hazards will be a storm surge of 6 to 9 feet, damaging winds, and rainfall up to 15 inches. Brennan says expect widespread power outages, tornadoes, and flash flooding as the storm moves inland over the southeastern U.S. Isaias is the first hurricane of the Atlantic season, which has until now been dampened by a strong El Nino weather pattern. Debbie Elliott, NPR News, Crestview, Florida.
7: The Chicago Bears are paying tribute to an NFL giant, affectionately known as Iron Mike, and the coach. Mike Ditka died this morning at the age of 86. On the website, the team says Ditka had an immeasurable impact on the Bears organization over decades as a player, coach, and ambassador. He led the team to a Super Bowl victory after the 1985 season. 3 years later, rather in 1988, he was inducted into the NFL Hall of Fame, where he delivered a brief speech.
10: In life, many men have talent, but talent in itself is no accomplishment. Excellence in football and excellence in life is bred when men recognize their opportunities and then pursue them with a passion.
7: The team also writes of Ditka's larger-than-life personality being captured in commercials and TV programs such as Cheers, Saturday Night Live, and L.A. Law. Israel has firmly condemned the decision to award South African human rights pioneer and judge Navi Pillay the Nobel Peace Prize. Pillay recently oversaw the UN Commission report that concluded Israel committed genocide in Gaza. Here's NPR's Kat Lonsdorf.
11: When the UN Commission released its report last year, Pillay said, quote, "It is clear that there is an intent to destroy the Palestinians in Gaza through acts that meet the criteria set forth in the Genocide Convention." She said the responsibility for such actions lies with the highest Israeli authorities. Israel has strongly rejected those findings. In reaction to Pillay's award, Israeli Prime Minister Benjamin Netanyahu said the Nobel Committee has, quote, "lost its moral compass," while Israel's foreign ministry said the committee was rewarding, quote, "the biggest lie of the 21st century." Pillay has been a judge on several international criminal courts overseeing many issues. The Nobel Committee's announcement of the prize made no mention of Israel. Kat Lonsdorf, NPR News, Tel Aviv.
7: It's NPR.
0: And live for WGCU News, I'm Emma Rodriguez. According to the National Hurricane Center, as of midday today, Isaias is about 170 miles south-southeast of the Louisiana coast with 120 mile per hour sustained winds. Damaging hurricane force winds are expected across the panhandle, along with southern Alabama and southern Mississippi. Governor Ron DeSantis says areas well beyond the center of the storm, especially on the eastern side, will be affected.
12: We know that this is going to be a major event in one way or another. There's going to be major impacts throughout the Florida panhandle.
0: Emergency Management Director Jared Perdue says the storm could weaken before landfall, but the state remains prepared to deal with the potential impacts of a major hurricane.
13: We've already deployed millions and millions of resources, food, water, fuel, generators, emergency supplies. We have search and rescue teams staged all throughout the panhandle.
0: The state has activated 175 members of the Florida State Guard and around 5,000 members of the Florida National Guard. About 6,000 utility workers are also being stationed in the region. Flooding remains a concern as the region has been saturated by rainfall over the past week. Governor Ron DeSantis has withdrawn the death warrant for William Lee Thompson, who was scheduled to be the state's second death row prisoner executed on the same day next week. Thompson was set to be executed next Tuesday evening following the execution of James Robertson earlier that same day. The News Service of Florida reports Thompson's attorneys say the 74-year-old suffers from health issues, including dementia and heart failure. 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We'll be right back after a quick break with the Pledge Drive. Stay tuned.
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15: And this is WGCU. Welcome to day five of our Pledge Drive, or welcome to me, I should say, because you were probably already listening. My name's Carrie Barber. I'm a reporter here at the station. I'm in the studio with Tom Bayless, our environmental reporter.
16: Hello.
15: And Pedro Laura, who is raising funds here.
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15: Right and left. 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
15: 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And it looks like we have a whole bunch of people to thank. Pedro, do you want to do the honors?
18: Gotta love when that happens.
1: We do. So we have quite a few new donors of ours. So thank you for hopping on the WGCU train and being wonderful supporters of the station. Exactly. So thank you to Anne from Wellington, Florida, who is new to us. We also have a new anonymous donor from Fort Myers, who gave a $96 donation. A new donor, Patrick and Wanda from Spicer, Minnesota. And they send in a lovely comment. I appreciate having truthful news. So I'm glad that you feel that way. Of course.
0: I want to make a comment about Anne. Anne is in Wellington, which I believe is in Palm Beach County.
1: Okay.
0: And our signal barely touches Palm Beach County, just a few specific parts of it. And I am so energized because Anne has the opportunity to listen to both us, WGCU, and our sister station, WLRN, which they are the primary Southeast Florida station. So I appreciate Anne donating to us as a new donor. Maybe, I don't know what Anne's story is, but I hope that she also listens to WLRN and decided to give the Southwest Florida little guys a chance, and she likes us enough to keep us around. So thank you so much, Anne, for choosing to listen to us, even though you may have a more regional option at your fingertips.
1: I don't know how you do it, Emma. That's quite incredible where you know where these cities are or towns are located.
0: It's just I've got a map of Florida at my desk and I look at it whenever I get bored.
16: Oh, well, you qualify as a nerd to work here.
0: Yep. I mean, if you work in public radio or just radio in general, you're a nerd. And that's why we have the Florida, not the Florida, but the public radio nerd hoodies, which the hoodies are new, but we've also got the shirts, the PBS nerd shirt. We embrace nerdiness here in public media, here at WGCU NPR for Southwest Florida. And if you're a nerd about public media, the mission of inspiring, educating, and informing, and entertaining through the power of public media, that of course is 800-533-9428. That's the number to call or text give to. Or you could go to our website, wgcu.org, and smash that big red donate button at the top of the page.
16: Go, Emma.
15: I know. You can get a public radio nerd shirt for a mere $10 a month or $120 mm-hmm. annually.
16: I have one of those. They're fantastic. I should have worn one today. Friday is our nerd wearing day. Yeah. Sorry about that, Carrie.
15: Yeah. No, that's okay. I was just going to say the nerd hoodie is, I believe, $240 total. Thanks for giving.
0: And we are back once again. More technical difficulties with our pesky automation system that we always have to make amendments to during our pledge drive. We are getting those issues ironed out, but we're back with you for another 30-ish seconds or so, and we have.
15: And
0: some
15: we're humans. This station is not run by AI. No. We are real people in here.
0: True and honest individuals.
1: Exactly.
0: Can we thank just a few more people with the little bit of time we've got left, Pedro?
1: We can. So I'd like

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3: And I'm Scott Tong in Washington, D.C. This is Here and Now. 3 weeks from Election Day, the political debates are getting fierce. Last night in Michigan and Maine and Georgia, the Senate candidates went at it with each other, Peter.
2: Yeah, they did. And we're going to hear more about that. Plus, there was another big story out of New York last night that could shape the midterms. A federal immigration agent shot and wounded a man with a criminal record in the Bronx. His 5-year-old son was in the car. So let's bring in our Friday politics roundtable. We've got Sabrina Rodriguez, a political reporter at The Wall Street Journal, and Jonathan Allen, senior national politics reporter at NBC News. Welcome to you both.
4: Thanks for having us.
5: Thanks for having us.
2: Sure. So this morning, New York Mayor Sohran Mamdani said he wanted ICE agents out of the city after that shooting in the Bronx. And here's Homeland Security Secretary Mark Wayne Mullen's response.
6: No, we're not putting a pause on enforcement. I'm sorry, we're not. In fact, I'm not sorry. Our job is to enforce the nation's laws and go after the worst of the worst, and our men and women do a dang good job at it every single day.
2: Jonathan, we've seen high-profile ICE shootings before. Do you think this one has the potential to erupt into a political problem now just a few weeks before the midterms?
5: Yeah, I think it certainly does. I mean, we've seen that happen time and again, obviously, earlier this year, at the beginning of the year in Minneapolis. But there are also many, officer-involved shootings as part of the mass deportation campaign that have not risen to a big level. So I think it probably depends a lot on how Mayor Mamdani and how Homeland Security Secretary Mullen and how President Trump decide to play this. If this is the issue that they want to have a fight on before the midterms, or if one side or the other decides that they don't want to really engage on that. Obviously, you've had a little back and forth today, and we're still learning, what happened in this individual case. Mm-hmm. But it is very clear that the president and Republicans have faced a backlash over some of the tactics that have been used by ICE and other law enforcement agencies in trying to execute this mass deportation campaign, which is very different than the response has been to the closing off of the border, which, the Republicans have been credited with.
3: And Sabrina, I want to get your take. I understand you've been talking to residents in the Miami area about ICE and its actions.
4: I have. And the reality is, from talking to Hispanic voters in South Florida, many of who voted for President Trump in 2024 and past elections, they talked about sort of this frustration that he's gone too far in this immigration crackdown. You know, they're seeing in South Florida in particular, the ICE's Miami field office has the highest number of immigration arrests of any other field office in the country. So they're seeing on a day-to-day this action coming in from ICE, the arrests that are taking place, the impact that that's having on local businesses with foot traffic down. And part of the problem that is coming up here is that, you know, a lot of them thought that the president was just going to focus on criminals, that it was going to be, you know, the idea of the person who committed a crime that was a murderer, or was a rapist, or, you know, had committed some type of heinous crime. And they're seeing that more and more people that are getting caught up in this did not have a criminal record. We've seen that across the country as these immigration arrests are soaring, that more than half of these people that are getting picked up by ICE do not have a criminal record. So for some of the folks who voted for Trump, particularly in the Hispanic community, that's an aspect of this that they are not a fan of.
5: And to Sabrina's point, I would just add that there are some people who are being caught up in or detained who are not even in the U.S. illegally. I mean, we've seen citizens and lawful residents also being, not deported, but being caught up in the raids.
2: All right. Well, I want to get your take on a few other stories in the news this week. The Pentagon says it's going to live stream an execution of the convicted Fort Hood killer. This has prompted comparisons to Iran and North Korea. The Justice Department also prosecuting Cassidy Hutchinson, who worked at the White House during the president's first term. She testified about Trump's actions on the Capitol riot January 6th. Sabrina, what does this tell you right now about the administration's mindset?
4: I mean, we've heard the administration sort of

0: have come out against political opponents when it comes to something like Cassidy Hutchinson, and sort of there's been all this talk for years now about the weaponization of the Justice Department, whether it was under the Biden administration, under the Trump administration. From being out and talking to voters, I mean, they want to be seeing, they want to be hearing more about what the administration and the government is doing on the cost of living, on the issues that are front of mind for them. So hearing this is the kind of thing that, you know, goes viral on social media. We see a lot of talk already on TikTok today about, you know, Defense Secretary Hegseth's comments about, you know, the live streaming of the execution. But for folks that I'm talking to, it's really, you know, we're a month away from an election, two more years of the Trump presidency, and they want to hear more about what the economic plans are, what are the visions to get people ahead in the country instead of some of these things that become more of like optical conversations online.
1: Well, let me bring up the issue of corruption, apparent corruption, that, you know, in the polls is an issue to some of the voters in this election season. The Wall Street Journal this week broke a story about apparent corruption in the Trump team. Kimberly Guilfoyle, before she became ambassador to Greece, reportedly asked a Trump donor to pay off her $100,000 credit card bill in exchange for helping him out. Now, this donor is Eric Dieters, and he went on MS Now yesterday.
2: Oh, it absolutely was a quid pro quo, because up to that point.
1: So, Jonathan, this talk of corruption, do you sense it's a big factor this election year?
3: I mean, not to the extent that that's more immediate pocketbook issues are, but to the extent. So, for example, people are talking a lot more about what it costs to fill up their tank. Farmers are talking more about the cost of diesel and the reciprocal tariffs and their ability to sell their goods overseas and their ability to afford the farm equipment and the fertilizer and the things that they need to buy as a result of some of those things. Those are sort of the direct things that are dominating this election cycle. And at the same time, I do hear about corruption to the extent that people look at that corruption as causing greater costs, that as a function, as something that, you know, basically helps stack the deck against them.
1: And Jonathan, I know you've been on the road also reporting on these questions. Just briefly, where did you go?
3: So I took a trip across Interstate 80 from New Jersey to Nebraska. I went through eight of the swing districts that are, you know, for the House, and including also going through Ohio and Iowa, which have big Senate and gubernatorial races. Nebraska also has a potentially competitive Senate race there. And, you know, I think it was in seven of the 21 districts that are rated toss-ups by the Cook Political Report. And the idea there was to really get a pretty big sample of what some of the different districts that are going to be pivotal look like, and what the voters there are thinking.
4: Sabrina, speaking of big races, how about Michigan? This is one of the states where a Democrat running for Senate, Abdul El-Sayed, is in a very tight race with his opponent, former Congressman Republican Mike Rogers. And during this debate last night, they lobbed incredibly personal attacks at each other. It was hosted by News Nation. And here they're talking about whether they owned other homes outside of Michigan.
5: He doesn't own a home in Florida. He took it off the market. I don't know why, but he just took it off the market.
6: He owns a home in the United Arab Emirates.
7: We're done.
6: Emirates.
7: Staying in the Middle East. Congressman Rogers, you
6: pledged. In the United States.
5: Not in Michigan, my guy.
4: All right, so that wasn't the only tough debate last night. There was one in Maine, Georgia. What's your take on the debates that we've seen so far this election cycle?
0: Well, I will tell you, one of the interesting things from the Michigan one was just how heated it was. The moderator mentioned that in his decades in political journalism, he had never seen a debate extend through a commercial through a commercial break where they were arguing back and forth and continuing. But I think when you look at these three debates that have taken place, and you kind of get the sense that Republicans are on the defense. The Republican candidates are having to answer to the Trump administration, answer how they're feeling about the administration's unpopular policies, particularly with the Michigan race and with the Maine race, them talking about the tariffs on Canada right now. So you're seeing the dynamic play out of, you know, Republicans trying to navigate where they can put some distance between themselves and the president and his administration, and where they have to navigate still standing with him.
1: And Jonathan, you spoke to, on your reporting trip, a number of Trump voters who told you they're disenchanted now. We have some sound here from three-time Trump voter and Iowa farmer Craig Rath talking about tariffs and subsidies.
8: You know, we're being hurt right now, and I just assume government stay out of it if they could.
1: Yeah, what did you learn, Jonathan, about Trump voters and where they are?
3: So I talked to a number of three-time Trump voters in these districts over the course of the trip that I took, and what I gleaned was that there has been a massive shift. And by that, I mean, there was a time, and I would say most of the last decade, where you talked to solid Trump voters and they were loath to criticize him. Even when they disagreed with him, they would largely not mention it. Now you're talking about a range from some of them saying they're going to go out and vote Democratic candidates to others who are still with them, but criticizing him. And I think that really speaks to, you know, what we've seen in some of the polling and anecdotally, which is, there's so much energy for Democrats right now and so little energy on the Republican side, so little enthusiasm. And just wanted to throw in one quick thing about that Michigan debate that Sabrina mentioned that was so contentious. Yeah. We are now at the Yo Mama stage of debates. There was actually an attack on Abdul El-Sayed's mother last night.
1: Yeah.
3: I really never thought I'd get to that point. I've got teenage kids and they've advanced past that stage, but apparently Senate candidates have not.
4: The state of politics, I suppose, at this moment. Now, we have just about a minute left. I do want to give you each a moment, just a couple seconds, to tell us about a story that's flying under the radar right now. We've been talking a lot about the election, and that makes sense. But Sabrina, what else are you looking at these days?
0: I mean, I think, you know, when we talk about the midterms, it's going to come down to, yes, people say whether Democrats have a great showing on that night or Republicans have a better than expected showing. But I just keep hearing the deep frustration that people have with the state of politics and how disillusioned they are. And that's something that both parties are going to have to figure out how to potentially move past.
4: Jonathan, briefly.
3: Yeah, I think the thing that's flying under the radar right now is all the positioning that's going on for the 2028 presidential primaries.
4: The next election. All right, let's leave it there. Jonathan Allen at NBC News and Sabrina Rodriguez at The Wall Street Journal. Thanks to you both. Have a great weekend.
3: Thank you.
0: Thank you.
4: It's Here and Now.
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13: And you are listening to WGCU. We are NPR for Southwest Florida, and we're in day 5 of our pledge drive for the fall here. My name is Carrie Barber. I'm a reporter at the station. I'm here with Tom Bayless, Pedro Lura, and
4: Hello.
13: Emma Rodriguez.
14: Hey. Hello.
13: And we are so grateful to all y'all who are giving and supporting our mission. 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And yeah, we have some people to thank.
15: We do. We're falling behind. That's how good it's going, which is great.
13: That is awesome.
15: We'd like to thank Priscilla from Naples, who made a very generous gift. She is an existing donor of ours. Thank you so much. Also, Pamela from Cape Coral, who made a brand new gift to the station. She is a new donor. Now, you might be asking, Pedro, why do you keep talking about new donors? We appreciate our existing donors such as Priscilla, but it also means a lot whenever we have somebody who is brand new to the station, because we have ambitious goals of increasing our membership base per se. So whenever we get new donors, we like celebrating them as well. Existing donor John from North Fort Myers, thank you so much, John. And he sends in a comment that states, I've been a regular listener for almost 10 years. I'm a sustaining donor as well. As a senior citizen, I received $90 yesterday. That will better be applied towards WGCU, PBS, and NPR programming. Keep grinding. So thank you so much,
13: Thank you, John, for that. That is really moving.
15: I agree. And no gift is too small or too large in order to support WGCU. And the great thing is that right now you can take advantage of our challenge that's on the table, made possible by Howard and Nancy Cohen. So if we are able to raise $50,000 before midnight tonight, we will unlock an additional $25,000 from the Cohens. So please call or text give to 800-533-9428.
13: And not only that, but we also have a sweepstakes for anyone who gives during this pledge drive. You'll be entered into the fall sweepstakes for a chance to win a subscription package for two to the Barbara B. Mann Performing Arts Hall for the Broadway series. So you get Beautiful, The Great Gatsby, The Notebook, Hell's Kitchen, all these great Broadway shows. And you could give $5. You could give zero, in fact, and get into that sweepstakes. Although we would love it if you could donate some cash, whatever you can spare. As Pedro said, no amount is too small and no amount is too large.
15: So for our friends who might be interested in making one of those larger gifts, we challenge you as well. 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
17: This is Here and Now. For more than 4 years, independent Russian journalists have found ways to keep doing their jobs outside of Russia. They fled their homeland when the media crackdown intensified with Russia's full-scale invasion of Ukraine. Some of the journalists were labeled foreign agents. Others were sentenced to prison time in absentia. The government shut down some of their newsrooms. And as they scattered, filmmaker Julie Lochtev followed them for the new documentary, My Undesirable Friends, Part 2, Exile. It opens in theaters today. And the director, Julie Lochtev, joins us now. Julie, welcome back.
18: Hi, thank you for having us.
19: We're also joined by two other Russian journalists profiled in the film. Irina Dolonina, welcome to you.
20: Hi, thank you.
19: Alicia Marakovska joins us as well. Hello, Alicia.
21: Hello, thank you for the invitation.
17: This film, Julia, picks up where Part 1, Last Air in Moscow, released last year, left off. Can you explain the situation these journalists were in?
18: So, in the first week of Russia's full-scale invasion of Ukraine, Russia shut down all independent media pretty much in Russia, including Alesia and Irina's media, Important Stories. They tried to report on the war, but first the Ministry of Defense said, like, you can only report saying information from the Ministry of Defense, and that's it. And they said, you can't call it a war. Then they passed laws like the fake news and discreditation of the army laws. So basically, by the end of like the first week, all of the journalists were facing this choice: stop calling the war a war and not tell the truth to our audience in Russian. Stop reporting on the war, which I think Ira says, like, what kind of journalist are you if you're not speaking about what's going on? You can go to prison or you can go into exile so that you can continue reporting. Yeah. And so the choice, I think, for all of them was clear. People left in a matter of hours, sometimes a couple of days. In Alesia and Ira's case, they were the only ones who knew where they were going. They went to Prague because previously their publisher had been searched and threatened with arrest and had had to leave several months before. But everyone else was leaving and they had absolutely no idea where they were going next.
19: So Irina, getting to that decision to leave quickly, what would have happened if you stayed?
21: Interesting question. Like, I was sent to the border with the Ukraine, Russian-Ukrainian border, the day before the war started, just field reporting about how people feel, what they think about all this news that it's going to be a big war soon. And then I woke up the next day and the war started and I came back to the border and asked the same locals, so, okay, the big war started. What do you think now? What do you feel now? What are you going to do? And I was arrested twice during this day. We were used to working under pressure and like we working under surveillance, but like being arrested just for asking, what do you think about the war that started? It was crazy. Like I just felt.
19: And can I jump in? Were you arrested for several hours and then released? What happened?
21: Yeah, well, I was detained for 3 hours. I was interrogated. They let me go. It was a mistake to stay. I was arrested again with some physical, you know, attack. And we were told with my cameraman that if we are not going to leave the region right now, we'll be detained for some long time. The moment I came back to Moscow, I started to edit the footage I got from this region. One day later, we released the film with the name How the War with Ukraine Started. And then the next day, the law appeared that you can be like prosecuted for calling the war, not special military operation.
19: Wow. Eventually, Alicia, the two of you end up in Prague in the Czech Republic, and you're able to continue doing your journalism. But what threats, Alicia, have you or your family faced?
2: Me and Dira faced personal threats in Prague. The people who send it, they send it through the form, like you can send us a story on our website, you can send us some message, some documents in very, very secure way, like it's encrypted. Even we cannot know who send us if this person doesn't want to reveal the identity. So they use this form. It was actually very smart because we weren't able to track it back. So they let us know that they know where we're living. And they directly threaten us, if we will keep doing our job, like they will find us. After 6 months, I already changed my place, my address. We received another one, and they let me know that they knew that I changed address.
19: Wow. And that you're trying to live your life in exile and do your jobs. Julia, I want to play a brief scene from the documentary. It is about another one of the exiled journalists you profile, Anya Nemzer. Here she is speaking on a panel in New York.
20: I had this whole idea that we have our country and there are brilliant people, and I was describing them and quoting them. And I had this picture where our country is occupied by Putin and his minions. And we're fighting for it, and we want to conquer it back.
19: Julia, as you listen to that, just can you contextualize us a little bit? Do Anya and the other journalists feel that they somehow failed to prevent, you know, the authoritarian rise in Russia, the invasion of Ukraine?
18: I can't speak for all of them, but I think a lot of them do feel like, you know, that everything they did was not enough, that there weren't enough of them, you know, and all of these journalists, Ira, Alisa, and all of them continue to work despite all these risks, despite all these threats. They get up every morning and they continue to report on the war to a Russian language audience to bring the truth to people.
19: Yeah, well, and I want to get, Irina, Alisa, your thoughts on this question, but first, let's play a clip from one of the other journalists in the film. Her name is Lena. She wrote a book on her experience She was reporting a lot in Ukraine. And here she is talking at a book talk in the United States.
20: Fascism can grow inside every country. And if I would be able to pass message for me into the past, it would be like, stay alarmed, be hysterical if you need to, and know that it's very easy to lose your country.
19: Wow, fascism can grow inside every country. Irina, how do you react listening to that?
21: I agree. We also were telling in Julia's film that we were so delusional about many things, even though we were journalists and investigative journalists. So the whole our career in Russia, we were covering violation of human rights, corruption on a high level. And still, we, most of us, we didn't expect that such like bloody big war would be possible even to happen. And big, big shame for everything, and for also, I can say from my side, for also being so delusional. So, and a constant questioning, like, what we could do more. If we able, like, to open Russians' eyes, how we can let them know this information, even when Russian government blocks us and blocks independent journalism, like, every possible channel.
19: Alicia, what are your feelings on this?
6: I agree with Ira on it. All my friends, all my colleagues, we were sharing the same feelings of this very huge shame, and it's even changing you from inside, and it's became the thing that stuck in your mind, stuck in your heart. It was very painful, because when you're feeling yourself useless, like, I can't just right now to stop this war. Ukraine and Russia, it's more than like brothers' countries. My mom from Ukraine, we have, like, you know, lots of friends from Ukraine. It's just insane. It's insane on every level.
18: I was born in Russia. I moved to the States when I was 9. And I'm always really struck by this sense of accountability that all of the characters have.
19: That's what I'm feeling right now. Unbelievable. Yeah.
18: I have to kind of pass on some words of wisdom that Alyssa said. One of the most kind of amazing things she says in the film. She's talking about Putin's propaganda. And Alyssa says, you know, the point of it wasn't necessarily to get you to believe Putin. It was to get you to believe nothing at all. Because when you believe nothing and you're suspect of everything,
19: then you don't do anything.
18: Then you don't do anything. Exactly. And I was like, damn, that is, like, you know, something to take with you. I also think just the perseverance, like, you know, I think it's really important to mention, sure, if you start with shame, like, that can lead to paralysis. But nobody has done that. They all keep working, even when it seems like a little bit hopeless some days. You still, like, get up and do the work. And I think that's incredibly important.
19: Yeah. We've been talking about the documentary My Undesirable Friends, Part 2, Exile. So let me first thank Alicia Marachovskaya. Alicia, thank you very much.
21: Thank you. Thank you for having us.
19: And journalist Irina Dolinina, thank you very much.
21: Thank you.
19: And we've been talking to the producer and director of the film, Julia Lochtev. Julia, thank you once again.
18: Thank you so much for having us on.
19: And you're listening to Here and Now.
7: Live from NPR News in Boston, I'm Steve Brown. Isaias has strengthened into a powerful Category 3 hurricane as it surges toward the U.S. Gulf Coast. The National Hurricane Center says the storm's maximum winds have increased to 120 miles an hour. The first hurricane of the Atlantic season is expected to make landfall along the northern Gulf Coast late today. It threatens to bring strong winds, heavy rains, and potentially life-threatening storm surges to the Florida Panhandle, southern Alabama, and southern Mississippi. Immigration and Customs Enforcement officials say ICE officers opened fire on a Dominican man whom they were trying to arrest in New York because they believe their lives were in danger. The 28-year-old man, whom New York City police have identified as Oscar Belgal, was shot in the neck yesterday as he drove his car with a 5-year-old boy inside. The man was wounded, not killed. Homeland Security Secretary Mark Wayne Mullen says ICE agents didn't know the child was in the car. Former Prince Andrew has been awarded $400,000 in compensation after surrendering his lease on Royal Lodge. King Charles forced his brother, now known as Andrew Mountbatten Windsor, to leave his longtime home near Windsor Castle earlier this year because of Andrew's friendship with the late sex offender Jeffrey Epstein. 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
15: We do, and that's a great problem to have. But, of course, we are still coming to you to asking for your support. So please step up. So if you've been sitting on the sidelines for quite some time now, and perhaps you've been listening or enjoying our programming for the last 5 or 10 years, whatever that may be, and you've always enjoyed that but have always been a bit hesitant to do so, today is a perfect day to take action and help us with your support. It's a great way to move it forward, but of course you will also be taking advantage of Howard and Nancy Cohen's challenge. That is for $25,000. So if we raise $50,000, we unlock $25,000. But to Carrie's point, I do have a few people to thank. So Anonymous from Naples, who gave $120. Thank you so much. We also have Anne from Naples, and I know who she is. I have
13: We know
15: who Anne is.
13: Hi, Anne.
15: And she sends in a lovely comment. The best station in Southwest Florida for locals, state and international, or local, state and international content. This would not happen without the amazing staff. Special shout out to the development and membership Woo-hoo! Teams. Thank you, Anne. I greatly appreciate it. Who are on the front lines daily working to sustain the funding for WGCU. So that means a lot, Anne. Thank you. If you'd like to be a mover and shaker like Anne, please call or text GIVE to 800-533-9428. And lastly, we have a new donor, Jove from Nokomis, Florida. So thank you. And she picked up the New York Times game. So a great premium to have. Tom, what are you working on recently?
14: Well, an environmental story.
15: Yeah. And the reason I ask is because your support helps fund our initiatives. One of those being Tom, who's our environmental reporter, and he's always doing great things.
14: Well, that's very nice of you. this a story that I just published, just put on the web right now. You can go read it. It's about whether or not there should be more ATVs and motorized things allowed in the Big Cypress Natural Preserve. We should be leaving it alone for the animals. It's been a long time discussion, and it's in the Federal Register right now. And, of course, the two sides, one is leave the place for the animals, and the other is, hey, it's been a generational thing that my family's done for years on Sundays and mud bogs and racing and all that fun stuff. So we go over both sides of the issue and talk about what it might mean to the park and to the preserve if this goes forward. So give it a shot. But first, call 800-533-9428. Thank you.
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22: And I'm Peter O'Dowd in Phoenix. It's Here and Now.
4: In the past month or so, the world seems to be waking up to warnings that rogue AI could escape its human creators and kill everyone on Earth. But Kevin Roose's new book reminds us that billionaire tech executives building the technology have been fighting about that very thing for the past decade or more. The book is called The AGI Chronicles. It's about the all-out sprint to create artificial general intelligence, a quest that has consumed Silicon Valley. Kevin Roose is also the co-host of a new NPR podcast, Machine Gods. It's coming out later this month. Kevin, you're a busy man. First of all, welcome to NPR.
1: Thanks so much. It's great to be here, both literally and metaphorically.
4: Yeah, and it's great to talk to you about this book because I think we're all trying to keep up with this story and the new language of AI. What is the difference, first of all, between artificial intelligence and AGI?
1: So AGI is artificial general intelligence. And this was a term that was adopted 25 years ago by people who wanted to differentiate what they were interested in, which is sort of human level machine intelligence, something that is as smart and as flexible and capable as the human brain that can do a bunch of different things, from the AI of the day, which could do one or two things pretty well. So this was the holy grail for generations of programmers. And this is the thing that these three companies I reported on, OpenAI, Anthropic, and Google DeepMind, have all been racing toward for the last decade.
4: This is more than a charming chatbot. What does AGI look like exactly?
1: Dario Amodei, the CEO of Anthropic, calls it a country of geniuses in a data center. Basically, at some point, very soon, according to some of them, we will have these sort of many superior intelligences. They will be as smart or smarter than the smartest person that you or I have ever met. And they will be smart not just in academic subjects, but they will also have better judgment, better predictive powers. They will be superior to us in all forms of economically valuable work, so taking all the jobs. And according to these guys, these people who have been racing toward this, we are almost there. We are in kind of the final lap of this race that has been going on for a decade or more.
4: These creators knew that this kind of technology could be dangerous from the very start, but they tried to build it anyways. Why?
1: This was the central question I set out to answer. I talked to more than 150 insiders at these companies, including all of the lab leaders. And this was one of the questions I asked them. If you're so scared of this thing, if you've known for years that this thing could pose an existential threat to humanity, which they all believe, why are you getting up every day and building it? And the answers that I got back were a couple. One was, it's fun. We like doing this. It's a very interesting and tantalizing technical challenge.
4: Fun?
1: I swear, this is something that they said to me. And the other reason, the one that they've sort of come to more recently, is that if they don't do it, someone else will. This is sort of the logic of the race, where you have these people racing each other. They all hate each other, by the way. All of these people have bitter personal grudges going back to the early days of some of their companies. And so their fear is that if they don't build this, then one of their rivals will, or China will. And it is, in their minds, inevitable. And so they think it's the moral thing to do to be the first one there if they are, in their minds, more trustworthy than any of their rivals.
4: What strikes me about what you just said and about the entire book is that while the rest of us were kind of laughing about AI hallucinations, worried that, you know, maybe AI would automate our jobs, these tech executives were asking a much bigger question. Essentially, is AI going to end humanity? So why are we all just now catching up to that question, which has been so prominent in Silicon Valley for so long?
1: I think it's that the capabilities that you or I could see, that we have seen from some of these models, have just gotten to the point where they're starting to look a little scary. I mean, we had things like the Hugging Face attack earlier this year, where these rogue AI agents from OpenAI went and committed felonies against this company, Hugging Face, not because a human had programmed them to, but because the agents on their own had coordinated and had decided that this was the best way to fulfill their goal. So I think we are starting to see the realization of these fantasies and hypotheses and these sort of fears that these people have had since at least 2016. I mean, you can go back and look at some of the papers and the blog posts that these guys, Dario and Sam and Demis, were writing 10 or 15 years ago and find that these are the exact fears that they were worried about. But the technology didn't exist then. It exists now. Mm.
4: I'm speaking with NPR's Kevin Roos. The new book is called The AGI Chronicles. And Kevin, you describe the philosophical, even religious views that the people creating this technology have. Some believe that reaching AGI could somehow be like reaching the mind of God. Where does that come from?
1: Demis Hassabis, the former CEO of Google DeepMind, has this line about, you know, using AI to unlock the mysteries of the universe, the things that only God knows. But this is religious in more ways than just that. I mean, there's a scene that I reported on in 2022 where the leaders of OpenAI are gathered at this company offsite at a lodge outside of Yosemite National Park, and they burn an effigy, like a wooden statue, around a bonfire while wearing white robes and listening to the soundtrack for Requiem for a Dream. And the message they are trying to convey in this very bizarre ritual is that there is this thing, a misaligned AGI, an AGI that doesn't want what's best for humans, and that if they're not careful, they could end up causing enormous harm and even maybe human extinction. So these people have known about the risks for years. They have been doing these sort of bizarre quasi-religious rituals to remind themselves of the risks for years. And what they're seeing now is that for the first time, people outside of their bubble actually believe them and see what they're seeing and are freaking out in the ways that they themselves have been freaking out for a very long time.
4: But I wonder if this quasi-religious belief that they have somehow colors their understanding of how dangerous this technology could be. Like, wow, look at us. We did this crazy godlike thing. It has to be dangerous.
1: Well, it is dangerous. I mean, you don't have to take them at their word. You can just look at what is happening with the cyber capabilities of these models, with things like Hugging Face, with the fact that the military and the federal government and the banking system are now very worried about what these agents might do. It's not just that the agents are spooky and dangerous. It's that we are connecting them to all of our critical infrastructure. So if you have a school or a hospital or an electrical grid that runs on software, that is now vulnerable. Not to a human with an ill intent, but to an agent swarm that decides that taking down the electrical grid is the best way to accomplish whatever goal it's been given.
4: There's something called AI vertigo. Your co-host Casey Newton, I think, coined this term. It's when you realize that this technology is moving way faster than your own mind can process, and yet you know, you understand that the world is changing. Don't we all have that right now? I mean, at least I feel like I do. I can't keep up. I can't really understand what's going on here. Have you felt that?
1: Oh, every day. I feel like I live in a constant state of AI vertigo, and it's my job to keep on top of this story. So I completely sympathize with people who are like just reeling at how quickly everything seems to be happening, how elevated some of the rhetoric is, how extreme the dangers might become. And really what I was trying to do with the book is just to sort of give the backstory, to sort of record the origins of this so that people can understand where this came from and the motivations and mindsets of the people who have been building it.
4: Can you imagine where the next 10 years will take us?
1: I have no idea. I can't imagine what will happen 2 weeks from now. I mean, I am trying to envision the futures that these people predict of many millions of superior intelligences colonizing data centers and controlling critical infrastructure. And it's almost too surreal to contemplate. But that is where these people not only believe we are heading, that is where they are trying to get to. So I think it's very important for us to understand the goal and the mission that these companies are on, because it is a lot weirder and more complicated, and I think more unnerving than just, we want to build big companies that make a lot of money.
4: Well, the book is called The AGI Chronicles. By the way, the podcast out later this month, the week of October 19th, it's called Machine Gods. There's going to be no shortage of things for you to talk about, I imagine, Kevin.
1: Yeah, we're going to cover this stuff like it's the most important story in the world, which we believe it is.
4: Yeah. Kevin Roos, thanks so much. Really appreciate it.
1: Thanks for having me.
4: It's Here and Now.

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3: And this is Pedro Laura, joined in studio by Tom Bayless, as well as Carrie Barber, and of course, the incredible Emma Rodriguez.
4: Oh, shucks.
3: We have a few people to thank. 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That's 800-533-9428.
5: You know, Pedro, I think a lot of the donations coming today are so welcome, and a lot of the reason is because of the absolutely wonderful challenge gift from Howard and Nancy Cohen, and that's $25,000 if we can raise $50,000 before Friday at midnight tonight. And we don't get it unless we raise the $50,000, and everyone's being so generous today. I can only imagine, Carrie, that a lot of people are like, we got to help them do this. That's you know, a lot of money that we can help. It's what, for every $2, it's a dollar, right?
6: That's right.
5: And it's wonderful. 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
6: And it is free money, basically, you know, $25,000 into the station's coffers if we can get up to $50,000 by midnight tonight. And this is, if you've been listening this week and you've been on the fence and you're thinking like, I'm not sure if I want to give or not, this is the time. This is a sign. This is a sign from whoever you get your signs from.
4: The universe
6: that you should pick up the phone and call 800-533-9428. 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No amount is too small. $5, $5 million.
3: Right, exactly.
5: I want to see that one come in.
3: Yeah. And we're almost there. We have $18,787 to go in order to unlock the $25,000. So we're almost there.
6: We're almost there. Come on, y'all.
3: We can do $4,000 or $5,000 gifts, or the $1 million gift that Carrie is asking for. One of the things I wanted to share with you all as well is we had a wonderful testimonial come in that states, my earliest PBS memory is watching Mr. Rogers' Neighborhood. Years later, our daughter grew up watching PBS Kids as well. One of her favorite programs was Daniel Tiger's Neighborhood, which played an important role in her development. So if you're a big supporter of that type of programming, please call or text GIVE to 800-533-9428. Again, 800-533-9428.
4: If you could cloud gaze on a distant planet, what would you see? I'm Flora Lichtman, and this is Science Friday. Researchers using the James Webb Space Telescope have detected not just a planet, but its clouds. And the clouds on that gas giant are super weird. We'll talk about them. Plus, looking for nutrition data in an unlikely place. The DNA left behind in the sewers.
7: You see everything, things like rice, bananas, wheat. And then we see a lot of things that you wouldn't necessarily think we eat a lot of.
4: Researchers say it could be a way to flush out new nutrition data. And for basketball fans, a physicist's investigation into why sneakers squeak and his related art project, Darth Vader's Imperial March, The Squeakquel. Stick around, it's after this.
8: Live from NPR News, I'm Lakshmi Singh. Hurricane Isaias is bearing down on the Florida coast. The Associated Press capturing the winds picking up in Panama City hours before the storm is projected to make landfall tonight on the northern Gulf Coast along the Florida-Alabama border. The hurricane's grown to a Cat 3 with 120 miles per hour winds. Dozens of counties are under a state of emergency in Florida and Alabama. In Mobile, Mayor Spiro Chiragatis says the city's working to guard against serious damage from potential floods.
9: We're constantly trying to improve our stormwater system. And so over the last few days, we've been focusing on that, making sure that we're cleaning out our drainage ditches and all our channels to move this water off of our city, off of our streets.
8: The mayor is speaking to ABC News. Secretary of Homeland Security Mark Wayne Mullen says ICE officers did not know a five-year-old boy was in the car when they surrounded and shot a Dominican man in New York City Thursday night. NPR's Nate Perez reports officers fired as many as seven rounds.
10: I shot Oscar Belgal in the neck when he was pulling into a parking space. Mullen says ICE wasn't aware a child was in the car, but he says that Belgal accelerated his speed and rammed two vehicles. Mullen also alleges Belgal appeared to target officers with his car.
11: The public outcry should be also towards this criminal, this thug, this gangbanger, this possible murderer.
10: Belgal was treated at a hospital, but has been moved to a detention center outside New York. New York Mayor Zoran Mamdani and Governor Kathy Hochul denounced ICE and demanded they pause their operations. But Mullen has vowed to continue. Nate Perez, NPR News.
8: Vice President J.D. Vance says he does not know if the Pentagon will move ahead with a live stream of the execution of former Army psychiatrist Nedal Malik Hassan, who carried out a shooting rampage that killed 13 people at the Fort Hood military base in 2009. Vance told reporters today, quote, "I don't know that that's actually going to happen," adding, quote, "I'm not going to be watching it." NPR's Jason DeRose reports Catholic bishops in the U.S. are condemning the Trump administration's plan.
12: The president of the U.S. Conference of Catholic Bishops, Archbishop Paul Coakley of Oklahoma City, writes in a public statement that he learned of the Defense Department's plan with, quote, "shock and great sorrow." The execution by firing squad is scheduled to take place December 3rd. Coakley writes that in no way can Nedal Hassan's killing of 13 people be condoned, but a live-streamed execution is a, quote, "barbaric promotion of a culture of death." He points to a passage from the New Testament letter to the Romans, quote, "do not repay anyone evil for evil." Coakley says the public execution, even of one who's done grave harm, will only further undermine the moral fabric of our nation. Jason DeRose, NPR News.
8: From Washington, this is NPR News.
13: And live from the WGCU newsroom in Fort Myers, I'm Emma Rodriguez. Governor Ron DeSantis was in Miami celebrating yesterday after a court erased claims his administration misappropriated taxpayer money. WLRN's Zoe Thomas has the latest.
14: A DeSantis-appointed state appellate judge this week expunged a report claiming the governor's administration funneled $10 million from a Medicaid settlement to a political committee. The money traveled through the Hope Florida Foundation, the fundraising arm of the nonprofit the First Lady launched in 2021. The appellate court ruled the transfer was not misappropriation because third-party settlements are not illegal. It also said the grand jury overstepped its authority because it accused people of wrongdoing but did not actually indict them due to a lack of evidence.
15: They said this is not misappropriation under the law. They also said that a grand jury cannot issue a presentment where you're kind of trying to say people did, quote, wrong, but you're not saying they actually violated the law.
14: That's DeSantis speaking at a press briefing in Miami. The ruling also criticized State Attorney Jack Campbell for sending the final report to at least 49 unauthorized people before it was released. CBS Miami obtained and published the full version in August. In an escalation, Attorney General James Uthmeyer now says law enforcement is looking into whether CBS Miami violated the law. I'm Zoe Thomas in Miami.
13: The Catholic Diocese of Venice has announced funeral arrangements set for next week for Bishop Emeritus of the Diocese, Frank DeWayne, who died Wednesday at the age of 76. DeWayne's body will lie in state at the Epiphany Cathedral Parish Center in Venice starting at 4 p.m. next Tuesday. A service will follow from 5:30 to 6, after which people will be allowed to approach the casket and pay their respects. The public is welcome to attend the viewing, morning prayer, and funeral mass. The mass will also be live streamed online. This is WGCU News. Good afternoon.
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17: This is Science Friday. I'm Flora Lichtman. If you're a basketball fan, you're probably well acquainted with this sound. What is the science behind that signature sound? Look, if you're tempted to tag out, don't, because it turns out the physics is sticky and surprising and involves lightning bolts and earthquakes. I'm not kidding. So lace up, get your mind off the bench, because joining me now to talk about this is the lead author on a new paper in Nature that investigates the squeak. Dr. Adele Giuliani is an experimental physicist at Harvard. Adele, why this question?
18: So when I first arrived to the U.S., one of the first things that you do as an immigrant is to get accustomed with the local people is that you go to their sports events. And let me tell you that Boston people and Bostonians are very much fans of their different sports.
17: We know, Adele. We know.
18: And so I went to a Celtics game for the NBA, and, you know, there are two things that strike you. The first thing is how enthusiastic the crowd is. And the second one is this omnipresent sound that never leaves your ears when you're in the stadium, which is the squeaking of basketball shoes when players are sliding, right? And so for me, it was why, simple question, why do basketball shoes squeak?
17: Okay, so run me through your setup. How did you figure this out?
18: Well, one of my interns was a fan of basketball, and he had these beat-down basketball shoes. So I asked him to borrow just one shoe, not the two. And
17: I love that you needed a used shoe. Like, I feel like there's that you know, you couldn't buy a shoe. I love that.
18: You know, it's not that easy, because if you go to your purchasing department and you tell them, I want new basketball shoes, they start asking questions, you know? Even though the money that you got is from a grant that you wrote, it's your sweat, but they still ask you questions, you know, checks and balances.
17: I got it. Okay, so you have this used basketball shoe, and then what?
18: And then, you know, we're a friction lab. So we're used to visualizing frictional interfaces. And it is quite simple to do. You take an acrylic plate, transparent. You put LED around it. And you put black tape all around that LED strip. You connect it to light. And then you have this very simple yet powerful optical setup called total internal reflection. And then you put in a camera. You put in a microphone, you synchronize the two, you take the beat down basketball shoe, and you do a test. And we were recording with this very high-speed camera that can go up to 1 million images per second. And we saw something that we did not foresee.
17: Tell us.
18: All right. So, what you see when you rub or when you slide a basketball shoe on a smooth, dry surface is these ripples. Think about them as wrinkles. So the sole of the shoe wrinkles, and that wrinkle travels at supersonic speed. And the frequency of repetition of these fast traveling wrinkles sets the frequency of the sound.
17: Hmm.
18: Yes.
17: So your shoe is not sliding uniformly.
18: No.
17: It's like sticking and slipping. Is that right?
18: It's what we thought shoes did, as they all stick in a block and they all move in a block. Instead, what we see are what we call slip pulses. So what does it mean, slip pulses? Is that the whole interface, frictional interface between the shoe and the smooth surface, rigid surface, is stuck. Nothing moves except the regions where this wrinkle is traveling. And so think about it as almost like when you take

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1: Usually what you think about rubbers are very boring. no disrespect to the rubber tribology community, but it's usually boring. It's usually slow. And when you see these supersonic slip pulses, it is quite exciting for us because usually these kind of events, these kind of phenomena, you see mostly in geophysical settings. So, for
2: like
1: example,
2: plate tectonics.
1: Yes, when you have an earthquake or when you have a rupture, the dynamics of this rupture versus the shoe squeaking or the shoe moving share a lot of similarities that we did not foresee.
2: Okay, so a shoe squeaking across the surface is acting like two continental plates banging against each other?
1: Sliding against each other, yes. Yes.
2: So it's like an earthquake on the basketball court.
1: I would say maybe like a shoequake, you know? So it's a quake at a different scale. Instead of being hundreds of miles long, it's a few inches. So
2: a shoequake.
1: Yeah.
2: Amazing. Okay, what else did you see? Because I know you were watching this in high speed. So you saw these waves. You find the shoequake. What else do you find?
1: Gabriele, my co-first author, and I, we were in the lab doing experiments. And, you know, we watch the movie after we do the experiment. And it's several millions of images that we record. So we go one by one to try to look at what's going on. And what we saw there was something very surprising that I assumed at first to be a glitch or the camera misbehaving. But then when you look closely and when you repeat experiments, you see systematically lightning as a trigger for these opening slip pulses. And you know,
2: lightning.
1: I don't blush. I don't get this rush usually. But at that moment, I was like, this is so cool. This is really one of the coolest moments in my life to share that kind of happiness and that kind of, excitement to see lightning under a shoe or lightning under rubber, right?
2: Shoe quakes and now shoe lightning.
1: Exactly.
2: That's happening every time. So it's just a charge, an electrostatic charge that happens every time that you hear a squeak?
1: Yeah, so basically what you do when you rub two objects against each other, you create an imbalance in electric charges. And when this imbalance becomes big enough, when it has sufficient potential, it discharges to equilibrate or to balance back these charges. Okay? When you slide a rubber on a smooth surface, you create this imbalance by rubbing. And then that same rubbing creates this discharge that, think about it as a mini explosion that drastically increases temperature locally, which increases the pressure and triggers these opening pulses.
2: Okay, Adele, it seems obvious that you had fun doing this study. Did you have a favorite element?
1: Yes, I would say it's we had to challenge our assumptions all the time, confront our biases, and more than once go back to, you know, to the drawing board and say, hey, what did we miss, right? And it's a story about stubbornness, obsession, perseverance, and I would say creativity.
2: You know, interestingly, that's like the story of many great sports achievements, too.
1: I agree. Yeah, you need to be stubborn.
2: And creative. For sure. And persistent.
1: Yes, yes.
2: We can't end this interview without hearing some art that you made to go along with your study, which is quite unusual. Let's play it, and then you can tell us why.

0: How long did it take to do Darth Vader's Imperial March with rubber blocks?
1: It took us 3 days, basically. 3 days to rehearse this improbable squeaky band with three different people. Each one of us had two or three notes that we needed to slide, and you need to determine what is the length of sliding to get the proper tempo. So there's a lot of coordination to produce that, I don't know, 15 seconds of music. But it was a lot of fun, at least for us.
0: Adele, I can't wait for your next study.
1: Well, I'm probably leaving academia to produce something more, let's say, impactful.
0: Really? Okay, yeah. Well, that's a story for another time. Dr. Adele Giululli is an experimental physicist at Harvard University. Thank you so much for joining me today.
1: Thank you very much, Flora.
0: Even a little thing like the squeak of your shoe on the gym floor has a complicated, fascinating story behind it. And that is what public radio does so well, pushing past the headlines to find something deeper. We don't just say sneakers squeak, we figure out why. If that kind of insight into the world around you is important to you, please give this station a click or a call right now and show your support. 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
3: We do. 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I've seen quite a few staff members here wearing their own hoodie. 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
4: You mean that like week and a half where it's kind of chilly?
3: Exactly. Yeah. Yes, that's the one.
4: Okay, I have a sweater for that.
3: Yeah.
4: Same one. Yeah. Year after year after year. I think it's time for a hoodie.
3: Exactly. Pick yourself up a new hoodie.
4: My favorite new piece of swag is what I'm holding in my right hand right now, which is the I Love Heart, of course, with headphones on it. 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
6: Hurricanes, tornadoes, severe storms, and flooding can affect communities across Florida. 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
0: This is Science Friday. I'm Flora Lichtman. It seems like every week a new exoplanet drops. NASA counts 6,000 official alien worlds, with around 8,000 more suspected. They're stuck on the wait list till more research can be done to confirm them. One way to spot an exoplanet is to use a telescope to carefully look at the light of a star, watching for a tiny periodic dip in brightness as a planet crosses in front of it. But now researchers say that using this transit method, they detected not just a planet, but its clouds. And the clouds on this one gas giant, some 700 light years away, are super weird. They're made of rock. Here to tell us more is Dr. David Singh. He's a Bloomberg Distinguished Professor of Earth and Planetary Sciences at Johns Hopkins. Hey, David.
7: Hello. Thank you for having me.
0: Thanks for being here. Tell us about this planet that you've been looking at and what the weather's like.
7: Well, this is a planet, what we call a hot Jupiter. It's a gas giant, much like Jupiter, but it's orbiting very close to its host star. And as a result, it's heated up to very high temperatures, up to 1500 degrees Kelvin. And at those temperatures, what we normally experience as, say, rocks actually can form clouds in the atmosphere.
0: Like they're being boiled off the surface?
7: Well, this is a gas giant, so there's no surface, but indeed, they're, if you get hotter than about 1500, these rocks are actually in vaporous form. And as it gets colder, they can condense into solid, small particles.
0: Yeah, how should I be imagining these clouds? Are they puffy like our clouds, or are they filled with little granules?
7: Well, I mean, you can sort of think of them as little granules, but more like micron size, tiny sand particles, like, say, quartz here on Earth. So, you know, we don't really know how puffy and so forth they are, but just imagining sort of a big puffy cloud made of little quartz crystals is a good way to think about them.
0: I mean, does that mean the atmosphere is doing something special to keep them aloft?
7: Yes, actually, it's a big surprise on this planet. What we find is the clouds are at very high altitudes, so well above their stratosphere up into even the mesosphere, and actually large particles. So it was actually a big surprise to see them up there. Everyone expected, you know, something that big and heavy just to fall out. And so normally we would see the clouds at a much lower level. And so the planet must have actually very vigorous mixing, turbulent mixing, to keep those sand clouds that high in the atmosphere. It's really surprising.
0: What would they, you know, if I could bubble up below them, I guess, what would they look like in the sky? Is it like a haze or a fog, or are they, you know, like a cumulus cloud here on Earth?
7: It would look like a very actually thick, dense cloud. So on this particular planet, the clouds are actually even confined to the morning side of the planet. So the morning side is completely cloudy, and the evening side is actually completely clear. It's much hotter, and those clouds can't form. And so I kind of imagine it sort of like you're in San Francisco, and in the morning, it's all cloudy, and you can't see anything. And then by the afternoon, they've all boiled off, and you can see the clear sky.
0: They burn off, as we say. How do you get enough resolution to be able to see the clouds? I mean, that seems amazing.
7: Yeah, well, we've been studying exoplanets through the transit technique for nearly 25 years, and we've been mainly using the Hubble Space Telescope during that time. But now we have the powerful JWST telescope, and that's given us actually two important advances to be able to make this measurement. The one is Hubble is in low Earth orbit. It's orbiting around the Earth about every 90 minutes. And so it spends half of its time on the day side of our planet and half of it on the night side. Well, when we look at these transit events of these exoplanets, you know, we're looking at it over the course of several hours. But that means the Hubble is actually spending half of its time on the wrong side of our planet. And so actually, you can't even observe the full transit event continuously, which is kind of prevents this measurement from being made. But JWST is out beyond the Earth and the Moon, and it can stare continuously for hours or even days. So that's one key aspect of JVST that's important. And the other is that the telescope, JVST, is just so much bigger. It has 7 times the light collecting ability. So that means what took Hubble more than an hour to make a measurement, now JVST can do in, say, 10 minutes. And actually, that sort of 10-minute time frame is really important, because in order to separate out the spectrum of an exoplanet from the morning to the evening side, you have to wait for this little 10-minute window where only part of the planet is covering the star. But that event doesn't last very long, about 10 minutes. And so JVST is big enough to be able to take a spectrum of a planet during that short window.
0: Do these clouds provide clues into other big questions, like what the planet is made of or what the atmosphere is made of?
7: Absolutely. So there's kind of two key questions we can start to unravel, because we've been looking at these planets for quite some time, and we've seen molecules and their atmospheres and the clouds together. But now we can separate these out quite cleanly. And we can look, for instance, at the clear atmosphere and what its chemical composition is. And these gas giants are basically like fossilized records for when the planet formed. So we want to use these as basically records to figure out how these planets form and evolved. And many of these types of planets we do not have in our own solar system, like hot Jupiters or sub-Neptunes. And some of these types of planets are actually the most common found throughout the galaxy, yet we don't really have a good idea how they form or evolved. And so by measuring the chemical composition cleanly with this technique, we can start to unravel that mystery. And there's another important aspect, was actually just studying these clouds themselves. So the clouds and modeling them are the biggest uncertainty we have in studying and modeling atmospheres, and that includes our own Earth's atmosphere. And you know, with these exoplanets, we're actually using the same models that are used to measure the weather and predict the weather on Earth. So it actually turns out that we don't know the physics of cloud formation and how it interacts that well. So by measuring how clouds are formed and the dynamics in these different extreme environments, we can actually improve the physics of our overall models.
0: That's wild. So alien clouds could help us understand our own clouds better.
7: Yeah, absolutely.
0: Are clouds common on exoplanets? Is this a feature every planet has?
7: For most planets, indeed. We seem to, you know, it's very common for all exoplanets that we almost see. There's a few out there that are just so hot that are they're mostly cloud free, but those are kind of a tip of the iceberg, you know, extreme planets. But more or less, when we look at an exoplanet and look at a spectra, we see clouds, and that's a similar characteristic as what we have in our solar system. Every planet in our solar system with substantial atmosphere as clouds.
0: I love to think of that as like a feature of the universe, clouds, a consistent feature of the universe.
7: It is, and it's an important feature. And as an astronomer, we typically hate clouds, but but it's actually great to study them and actually learn about, you know, what nature provides.
0: Dr. David Singh is a Bloomberg Distinguished Professor of Earth and Planetary Sciences at Johns Hopkins. Thanks for coming on the show today.
7: Oh, thank you very much.
0: We've probably all spent a bit of time daydreaming, gazing at the clouds. But gazing at the clouds 700 light years away, that's something you need public radio for. 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
8: This is Science Friday. I'm Ira Plato. I want you to think about the last time you had a big old laugh. You know, the kind where you're running out of breath, clutching your stomach, your eyes are tearing up, and you just can't seem to stop. You know, there's a fancy phrase for this. It's called spontaneous or involuntary laughter. Now, this feels like a very different kind of laugh than, let's say, how you might laugh making small talk with your neighbors or chuckling at Flora's and my jokes. This is called voluntary laughter. And not only do these two types of laughs feel very different, but a new study found that they originate in different parts of the brain. Joining me is study author Dr. Sophie Scott at University College London. Dr. Scott studies how our brains process and produce speech. Welcome to Science Friday.
9: Thank you so much.
8: Nice to have you. Okay, Sophie, what did you find? Where do these different laughs come from?
9: So there's basically, in the human brain, two different ways that control how sounds are made. One is called the volitional motor system, and it's associated with brain areas you actually only find in humans. And they are recruited when you are talking, when you are singing, when you're using your voice in a volitional way. And by volitional, I don't mean you're kind of paying attention to exactly how you make every single speech sound, but you are, it's a voluntary act. You could stop at any time. And we also have an evolutionarily older system that's running down the midline of the brain. And that is the one that we share with all other mammals. And it's associated with much more involuntary, reactive, emotional sound. So if you were really frightened by something, you'd be much more likely to start screaming than to say, I am frightened. And that's very different from that volitional motor network. And it seems to be consistent with that spontaneous, helpless laughter has a very different profile. As I said, once you've started, you can't stop doing it. Whereas that volitional laughter, which is actually most of the laughter you encounter is more like that. And that happens in conversations. And there in conversations, people time the laughter really, really precisely. So everyone laughs together at the end of a sentence and then they carry on and they start and stop at the same time. So that kind of motor control, that's not possible with spontaneous laughter.
8: Is that just a fake laughter then? I mean,
9: it's probably like a world of laughter, actually, because as I say, most laughter actually fits in that more kind of volitional way. So if you look at people, well, there was a fantastic American psychologist called Robert Provine, and he pointed out that though we think laughter is about jokes and comedy, most laughter happens for social reasons. You're 30 times more likely to laugh if there's somebody with you than if you're on your own. And it's enhanced by, you know, do you know those people? Do you like those people? So it's kind of laughter sort of primed by other people being around you. And of course, conversations, what we're doing now, that's how humans around the world maintain social interactions. So that laughter sort of is natural home is in those conversations. And in those conversations, sometimes people are laughing because something's funny. That does happen. But also they're laughing because they might just catch a laugh from somebody else. They're laughing contagiously, or they're laughing to show agreement or understanding. And people will use laughter to cover up other, you know, embarrassment or other emotions, right. Or they'll use laughter, right, to deal with stress. So it's like a hall of mirrors. And most of that that I've just described would fit probably under that volitional network.
8: So one laugh is like a gut reaction and the other is your brain telling you to smile and chuckle.
9: Exactly. And it's your brain going, you think about what the function is of laughter across mammals. So because we aren't the only animals that laugh. Laughter has been very well described in other apes and even in rats and likely many more animals than that. It's associated with social bonding and it's associated with play. And of course, that's really important to us. You know, we're highly social animals and we do laugh to make and maintain social bonds. And we do laugh to show that our intentions are playful rather than threatening. And I think that one of the ways that our brains are incorporating this kind of more conversational, volitional laughter into our communication is because it's a really effective way of kind of shortening, closing the gaps between people, of feeling better together and of doing all this kind of emotional communication. You know, I'm part of the same group as you. I like you. I understand you. I recognize you. I'm not a threat. So it's a very interesting emotion because it's an emotion that seems to live in social interactions. And in those social interactions, our brains are kind of making it part of those efforts to make ourselves, you know, understood, but also do a lot of the heavy emotional lifting of that conversation, you know, show how you really feel about somebody. I mean, people will laugh differently if they are laughing with a friend than they will if they're laughing with a stranger. It's a very truthful signal. So, and your brain's not saying, well, let's be truthful now. It's kind of reflecting the state that you're in, if that makes sense.
8: Was the discovery that there are two kinds of laughter and that they originate in two different parts of your brain, was that a surprising discovery? How did you figure that out?
9: I'd been thinking about the fact that it had to relate in some way to these different motor networks, but we didn't have good evidence for this. And what was really nice about getting to work on this paper with Fausto Caruana is that he does really detailed mapping studies of what happens when you stimulate different brain areas. And he'd become interested in laughter because sometimes when you stimulate brain areas, you do get laughter. It's what is called pre-surgical mapping. You are looking to see, identify brain areas which are involved in epilepsy. And we've been using these data to study laughter because what it lets us do is actually relate in a really precise way which brain areas people are stimulating when they record examples of people laughing. So it gives us much greater precision and the ability to actually record while people are laughing, because a lot of other techniques like functional magnetic resonance imaging, they really can't cope with the fact that people move a lot when they're laughing. So this really does give us both precision and also it makes it actually possible.
8: So you basically zap their brain and they start laughing?
9: Yeah. And sometimes the laughter just seems to happen and the people go and it's sort of mirthless. And other times the laughter happens and people feel a sense that something was funny.
8: Well, knowing all of this, do you think about your own laugh differently, I guess is how I would put it?
9: I do. Many years ago, I'm talking about like 1998, my father was desperately unwell and dying in a French hospital. And he lives at the end of the story, don't worry. But we were all sitting around waiting for doctors to do something. And he suddenly said, oh, we've laughed a lot, haven't we? And I suggest that we really have laughed a lot. And I didn't work on laughter at the time. I sort of thought about it. It stayed in my mind. And then I started working on laughter and I thought, oh, he's right. You know, the times in your day when you're laughing with people, it can feel trivial and silly, like it's just, you know, frivolous, time wasting, you know, you're not achieving anything there. But it's actually probably the most important points in your day in terms of the making and maintaining the bonds you have with other people and feeling better together.
8: Well, we can certainly use a lot more of that laughter, Dr. Scott. Thank you for taking time to be with us today.
9: Thank you.
8: Dr. Sophie Scott is a professor of cognitive neuroscience at University College London. Sometimes science can make you laugh, and sometimes laughter itself is a topic for science. If something on this station has made you smile, chuckle, or even stop the car for a genuine belly laugh, please give them a click or a call right now with a pledge of support. It'll make you happy, really.
3: And this is Pedro Laura. Good afternoon, everyone. I am joined in studio by our environmental reporter, Tom Bayless.
10: Hello.
3: As well as our phenomenal reporter, Carrie Barber.
11: Hello.
3: And Emma Rodriguez.
12: Hi.
3: And we have a couple of folks to thank. Dr. and Mrs. B, we know who you are, but you just put Dr. and Mrs. B, so we won't ouch you. But they sent a very generous gift, and they are currently living in St. Augustine. So glad to see that you're still supporting and still listening, even if you're all the way up in St. Augustine. That's a great area to be. But Dr. B sends a comment that states, WGCU continues to set the standard for community public media. We have been listening since 2007 when I was selected as the third president of FGCU. Here's to your continued success. We miss participating on air in the fundraising efforts. By the way, we dig the new look of the website. So I'm glad that you do.
4: And, all right, Dr.
3: And
4: B, thanks.
3: The last thing he states is, go Eagles. So go Eagles.
12: Wings up.
3: Exactly. So it's great that he continues to listen and continues to support. And I was actually a student when Dr. B was president of FGCU. That was back in 2014. I was here when it was all about Dunk City. And we'd also like to thank Gabriel and Joni from Fort Myers, and they picked up the hoodie. So thank you, Gabriel and Joni, for your support.
11: You'll be very cozy this winter.
3: I agree.
4: That hoodie is the thing to have this year. It's like rocking around here.
3: It is. It's a great item. But of course, it's the weekend. So if you're thinking of what to do or you're planning out the weekend, one of those you can give to WGCU and also pick up a wonderful premium. 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
0: This is Science Friday. I'm Flora Lichtman. Imagine you wanted to get an idea of what people are eating in a given community. You could look at grocery store sales, but that doesn't capture everyone and everything they ate. You could do surveys, but not everyone will respond. And if they do, maybe they don't remember exactly what they ate, or they'll selectively block out that sleeve of Entenmann's chocolate frosted donuts. So my next guest is working on another way of tracking community nutrition from a back-end data source, sewer water. Dr. Lawrence David uses genetic data to study nutrition, and his research group came up with this innovative, if maybe a little bit gross technique to analyze the DNA in sewage to identify what plants and animals people are eating. He's calling his research project the Edible Atlas. Lawrence, welcome to Science Friday.
10: Hi, nice to be here.
0: Thanks for being here. Tell us right off the bat, what foods show up? I mean, what are you finding?
10: Oh, you see everything. Things like rice, bananas, wheat, soybeans, a lot of the really common foods. And then we see a lot of things that you wouldn't necessarily think we eat a lot of, things like spices and herbs. So like rosemary and sage or garlic and ginger. So we see almost everything, it seems.
0: How granular can you get? Do you get fish or can you get catfish?
10: We can see all kinds of different fish, and it depends on how genetically related they are. We see maybe 50 different species of fish. It's many more than I thought we ever could. But on the other hand, some plants that are genetically very similar, we actually have a hard time telling apart. So things like broccoli, cauliflower, things that are closely related actually kind of look the same to us.
0: Do all foods show up equally as well in the data?
10: That's a good question. Some things, depending on how we prepare them, don't always show up. So the thing that comes to mind is coffee. Coffee doesn't seem to turn up as much as, at least I know I'm doing my part to put it into the wastewater and we're not seeing it. But tea shows up pretty well. And I think that might have to do with how when you steep tea, you're actually drinking a little bit of those leaves.
0: I have to say, I'm surprised that DNA can survive my stomach and intestines and the sewer. Is it a hardy molecule? I mean, how much of that DNA is surviving?
10: Yeah, DNA is hardier than you might think. So our digestion, though, is pretty efficient. We estimate that probably about 99% of the DNA that we eat gets digested and broken down. The thing is that we eat a lot of it. So we estimate that people are eating maybe up to a gram of DNA a day. So billions of copies of the genes that we sequence. And so even if 99% are degraded, there's still millions of copies per person that can be ultimately, you know, amplified out and sequenced. And also, when we go back, anthropologists have done this and archaeologists, you can get DNA from poop samples that go back hundreds of years, sometimes further than that. So DNA can really stick around.
0: That's interesting. Okay, walk me through the logistics for how you do these experiments. Like, what should I picture?
10: Depending on where you're sampling, someone might go, say, to a wastewater treatment plant right as the sewage is entering. Someone will scoop out some of that wastewater, and then it
0: gets brought. When you say some of that, gallons, a teaspoon?
10: Liters. So a decent amount. You can do it two different ways. You can scoop out liters or suck out liters of fluid. You can do it all at once, or you can do it over the course of, say, 24 hours. And the other way you do it is that you kind of lower down a something very absorbent, and that sort of sucks up a material in DNA.
0: Is the wastewater treatment plant on board, or can you just sort of like pop open a manhole cover and do this?
10: You can do both. You should probably ask for permission if you're going to do either of those things, which we generally do. But yeah, I think that we've been really delighted with how open and helpful a lot of people who work with wastewater have been in letting us take a peek.
0: Is it like Christmas morning when you run it through the sequencer?
10: It is. When things come out, it's always fascinating to us if we see something we haven't seen before. And honestly, just if the experiment works. I really didn't think it would work in the beginning, or I didn't know what to expect. And so when we saw it, it was amazing.
0: Why didn't you think it would work?
10: I think for the reasons that you brought up, right? You kind of assume that a lot of the DNA should be digested. And then as it passes through things like the sewer and wastewater, you think that it might be broken down. And then finally, one of the things that we were doing in our pilot experiments was piggybacking on the samples that got collected in the pandemic for tracking things like viruses. And I had thought that maybe the same kinds of sampling procedures that are looking for viruses won't work for food. But it turned out they did.
0: What are some of the sort of top level trends that you've found?
10: I think that one of the things that just stands out to me and that still just really fascinates me is that when we count, it's got to be probably north of 100 different animal species across the cities that people are eating. And then maybe close to 200 plant species that show up just day to day in how we live our lives or how cities live. And I think I had never really counted that or thought in my head, like, you know, how many plants and animals does it take for people to eat in, say, a town across like a day? And I think there's something really cool and beautiful about that. There's this idea that like diversity has been lost in our food systems. And actually, there's still quite a bit.
0: What are some of the questions that you think this method could answer that, you know, the traditional ways of doing this research have not or could not?
10: You know, I think one of the biggest has to do with food availability in within cities or between cities. And I think one of the things, for example, that comes up is when recommendations go out that people should say, eat more fresh fruits and vegetables. Are people doing that? Are they doing it in season? And then who gets to do that? You know, does it matter, say, how wealthy a city or a neighborhood is? Does everyone seem to have equal access to those kinds of foods? Those are the kinds of questions we think hopefully now it'll be easier to get data on, as well as get data in almost, you know, in a matter of days.
0: Do you feel like, are there privacy concerns here?
10: Oh, yeah, definitely. I think, you know, this is measuring what people are eating, right? And that they might not necessarily, it's not like they signed a piece of paper saying that that's what they're doing. One of the couple of ways that we moderate that, one is that we make sure never to sample an area where there are fewer than 500 people so that people can remain anonymous and we're not identifying anyone. And then second, what we've done a lot of is tried to talk to people, kind of like we're talking now. We try to be very open about what we're up to so that people, A, know, and B, we try to get as much feedback as we can from the communities near us for how to make this useful to them. And we're hoping that that ultimately kind of mitigates some of those concerns. But, you know, I think they're very well founded because honestly, if you know, people are watching what I'm eating, right? I kind of want to know about that.
0: Yeah. I mean, I wonder if one person was really into a particular food or a particular spice, would that show up in your data? Or do you really need people eating in bulk to get a signal? I guess that would require some kind of control experiment.
10: Oh, and we do have those in mind. You know, we have these protocols that we're prepping that are they don't involve individuals eating things. Instead, we can go to a very scientific study bathroom and do things like blend up foods and then just flush them down the toilet. So that's how we're going to start analyzing those questions.
0: Instead of having one person have a guava, you can just flush some guava down a toilet.
10: Yeah, it turns out you can do that too. So,
0: are you squeamish about poop?
10: Very squeamish. You should have seen when our first kids were born and, you know, I'm getting in there with the diapers. You would think I'd be better at it by now.
0: Really? Well, then how did you get started down this path?
10: I had a wonderful graduate advisor who set me up for a project when I was a grad student. And I in a way, got my PhD in part by collecting, I think, what might be one of the world's largest personal collections of feces. I ended up collecting my poop every day for a year as part of a science project where, and this kind of helped teach us how to do what we're doing today. I was collecting my poop to look at my microbiome. So the collection of bacteria that live inside of our guts. And as part of that, A, I had to collect a lot of poop, and B, I had to measure what I was eating and write it down because we thought that that would be impacting our microbiomes. And it took me 45 minutes a day to write down everything I was eating. This kind of taught me about why it's challenging to measure what even just one person is eating. And then the other thing that that study taught me was in our stool or feces is a lot of DNA. And so at the time, we were targeting the DNA from bacteria, but it turned out to actually be the same kind of technique to now target the DNA from plants and animals that we eat.
0: That's fascinating. I'm still hung up on largest personal stool collection.
10: There was one other scientist out, I think, in Colorado who sort of got even more samples. So hats off to him.
0: Did you have a freezer at work that was marked like, do not eat Lawrence poop only?
10: We had a code name for our project. It was called Project Omega Gold because we didn't want to freak out the other scientists in the building who were studying, I guess, less gross things.
0: Omega Gold.
10: Yeah, so we could talk about it and not, you know, worry the other scientists.
0: Dr. Lawrence David is an associate professor of molecular genetics and microbiology in the Center for Genomics and Computational Biology. He runs the Edible Atlas Project at Duke University. Lawrence, thanks for being here.
10: No, thank you so much for your interest in allowing us to kind of share what we do with more people. Really, really grateful.
0: Appreciate it. The DNA in sewer water can paint a picture of what a community is eating. And part of what makes that data so valuable is that it comes directly from the community itself. 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
12: If life's a mystery, whodunit? 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
13: And we want ration. We want reason. We want rules. We want yard lines. We want points. We want winners. We want losers. And God says, tough everybody gets the same. And we hate it. If we're being honest, we'd rather be evaluated and win. Wouldn't you like to win?
14: Yeah.
13: Wouldn't you like them to be like, you won, you did it? Jesus hates everyone, but you did it. That would be my heaven. It's not how it is. Water gets things wet.
12: we'll bring you the major revelations of three very different lives, but first, the news.
14: Live from NPR News, I'm Lakshmi Singh. Hurricane Isaias is on track to make landfall this evening near Alabama and the Florida Panhandle. The Gulf Coast is home to much of the nation's oil industry. NPR's Willa Rubin reports oil operators around the Gulf Coast have been preparing for days.
15: Shell and BP evacuated personnel from offshore facilities close to the storm's path. Chevron also evacuated offshore rigs in the area. These kinds of precautions are typical when there's a hurricane, and oil analysts are not expecting major disruptions from the storm. That's because most of the nation's oil infrastructure and refineries are further west. Refineries are what turn oil into the things that we use, like gasoline and diesel. The two major refineries that are in the storm's path make up 2.5% of the total U.S. refining capacity. But of course, there's less gasoline and diesel to go around these days due to the wars in Iran and Ukraine. So every little bit counts. Willa Rubin, NPR News.
14: This year's Nobel Peace Prize goes to Navi Pillay. NPR's Esme Nicholson has more on the South African human rights lawyer who began her career defending Nelson Mandela.
16: After apartheid, she became a judge on the International Criminal Tribunal for Rwanda, where she helped to establish groundbreaking legal precedents recognizing rape as an act of genocide.
14: On NPR's Here and Now, the Secretary General at Amnesty International, Agnes Callamard, was among the high-profile figures to decry the administration's plans to livestream former Army psychiatrist Nidal Hassan's execution by firing squad for the 2009 Fort Hood attack.
17: The United States will join a very dubious club made up of China, Iran, Saudi Arabia.
14: Speaking to reporters earlier today, Vice President J.D. Vance was asked how he reconciled the execution with his Christian faith.
18: I hope that people don't forget that this is a guy who brutally murdered a lot of innocent people. Now, that said, I mean, look, if it's ultimately live streamed, I'm not going to be watching it.
14: Hall of Fame tight end and Super Bowl winning coach of the Chicago Bears, Mike Ditka, has died at the age of 86. Here's WBEZ's Noah Jennings.
19: Mike Ditka was more than a coach. He was a symbol. His signature style, the mustache, aviator sunglasses, and sweater vest, inspired the recurring Saturday Night Live sketch of the Bill Swirsky superfans. And Ditka, being the bold, outspoken person he was, appeared on the sketch once in 1993, just days after he was fired from the Bears.
20: Look, this is Mike Ditka. Let's get it done, sweetheart.
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19: Ditka's likeness will live on at Bears games as fans continue filling the stands every Sunday in his iconic outfit. For NPR News, I'm Noah Jennings in Chicago.
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22: Live from WGCU News at 3:04, I'm Mark Garber. Dengue fever is still on the rise in Florida. WGCU's Carrie Barber has details.
11: The dengue fever epidemic continues in Florida. 44 new cases of locally acquired dengue were reported by the Florida Department of Health the week ending October 3rd, which is their latest data. When dengue fever appears in the U.S., it is typically brought in by an international traveler, but locally acquired cases are spread by Florida mosquitoes. So far in 2026, Florida has reported 296 cases of locally acquired dengue. Hillsborough and Pinellas counties had the highest number of cases, with 259 and 20 cases, respectively. To avoid the illness, wear long pants and long sleeve shirts, use mosquito repellent, and eliminate any standing water on your property to keep mosquitoes from breeding. For WGCU News, I'm Carrie Barber.
22: We are coming to the end of National Banned Book Week, where books that have been pulled from public libraries and schools are placed in the spotlight. PEN America is a national nonprofit with a mission to protect free expression in literacy. WFSU's Alija Cross recently spoke with one of the organization's directors, Casey Meehan.
23: Meehan says, even though book bans and removals aren't making headlines as much as they were 2 years ago, they are still happening.
24: Book bans have become increasingly normalized, and that's absolutely true in Florida.
23: According to PEN America's report of book removals from the 2025-26 school year, 3,212 books were removed from Florida public schools. That count places Florida in second place for the most book bans in the nation, right behind Texas. I'm Alija Cross.
22: It's 90 degrees with a few clouds. Heat index says it's 99 and relative humidity is at 58%. There is a high surf advisory in effect until tomorrow morning. Right now, we have a hot temperature, well, 99 is the heat index, as I said. Scattered thunderstorms this afternoon and this evening. 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
2: And this is WGCU Public Media. We are here for our pledge drive. And my name is Tom James. I'm joined here in the studio with Yanju Park and Kim Dunham. And first of all, we'd like to thank some people who have called the number 800-533-9428. We have a new member, Mary, from Marco Island, who's donated, who's joined our membership. So we love new members. We also have a special one to thank, don't we?
7: We do. We have a former president for WGCU, Dr. Bradshaw, and his wife, Joanna, who have used to come in and do the pledge drives with us years ago, a couple years ago anyway. They have made a very, very generous gift, and they have wrote us a message, and it says, WGCU continues to set the standard for community public media. We have been listening since 2007 when I was selected as the third president of FGCU. Here's to your continued success. We miss participating on air in the fundraising efforts. 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Thank you so much for your donation. 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
2: Yeah, they're wonderful people, still able to listen in St. Augustine. So,
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7: And any donation will get you entered into that sweepstake. It could be a dollar, it could be $1,000, it could be $10,000, whatever you're comfortable doing. But the important thing is that you pick up the phone and give us a call.
2: So, yeah, any dollar amount is very welcome, and with you're entered to get that sweepstake. But also right now we have this challenge. The Howard and Nancy Cohen have promised that if we get $50,000, then they will add an additional $25,000.
7: Yeah.
2: So that it's just making your money go that much farther. So give us a call, 800-533-9428. And I love the Coens because they are also one of the sponsors for Kimberly's Reef, which is a documentary that Pam and I just finished up, and it aired here recently.
7: When was that? October 1st at 8 p.m. is when it premiered.
2: We'd only been working on it for 4 years, and so now it's done. I don't even remember when it came out. But it's just a fascinating documentary that we followed them from its inception to when it actually They sunk it down into the water, and now we start to see life grow on it, and we start to see research projects that the FGCU Water School is doing on it. And it was truly amazing. The access that we had to it to be able to tell that story was wonderful. The patience of them to put up with us for that long was very appreciated. But I'm really, really proud with how that turned out. And so I'd love to thank the Cohens and the Gelmans for sponsoring those shows.
7: Yeah, it's a wonderful program. If you haven't had a chance to watch it yet, guess what? You can watch that on the WGCU app as well.
2: Absolutely.
7: Or go to WGCU.org and click watch. And you can watch it whenever you want. But right now, if you could give us a call, make a donation of any amount, it's 1-800-533-9428. And thank you.
0: If life's a mystery, whodunit? I'm Scott Carter. This is Ye Gods, where we explore the beliefs, sacred or secular, that inform our choices and shape our lives. Thank you for joining me on this continuing journey where I try to find magnetic north on my moral compass. And I hope that if this show's done a little something for

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1: Best known for her work on Curb Your Enthusiasm, Susie Essman. In your memoir, What Would Susie Say?, you talk a lot about having been for a long time single, hip, glamorous lifestyle in the city, and then start dating, fall in love with, and get married to a guy who's, what, 150 miles away? Something like that? And has four kids who are teenagers.
2: Yeah.
1: And this is now, that memoir was from, I think, 2009.
2: Now they're all in the house. Now I'm a grandma.
1: Well, congratulations. But you never thought that you would be in this situation.
2: No.
1: And now it's your life.
2: I guess I was ready. I don't think I was ready before that. I dated. I would have these boyfriends. I was a serial monogamous and they were always inappropriate. And I knew that. They were never anybody that I was going to marry or wanted to marry or take seriously. I never really wanted to have children. I was focused on my career and I didn't see how to do both. I know some people do both, but I think it's incredibly difficult for women to have children and pursue a stand-up career where you're out every night in comedy clubs. I mean, I know several people who've done it, Judy Gold, for example, but it's not easy. I wanted to do stand-up. I wanted to be a comedian. That was the thing I wanted. And I think that people who want children, that's the thing that they want, you know, and that's more important to them. So I guess I must have wanted it in some way without having to go through that toddler phase, which I find incredibly difficult. Because they're just needy little things and you just have to be completely focused on them. I kind of had the best of both worlds of it. The younger daughters, I pretty much brought them up from the ages of 10 and 12, but I found it incredibly challenging. It was not easy and a lot of it wasn't fun. Yeah, there were rewarding things. Now I kind of love it. Now that they're adults, it's great. I love having adult relationships with them. That I find incredibly rewarding. But maybe it was because I had such a horrible mother and I was so damaged and I saw these kids in need. They had a mother, but she was having challenging mental health issues. And I think that they needed me and maybe I wanted to be needed and needed to be needed. Or maybe it was just that I saw the need that they had and I just couldn't not be there for them. I'm not sure. I've never fully analyzed that. But you know, when you're a parent, you think, how do you do all this? You don't really think about it. You just do it because it has to be done. You don't think about it. It's just, it needs to be done. And I just jumped into that situation where I needed to parent these kids. And so I just did. I didn't really have a discussion with myself about it.
1: Susie, it is always a delight to talk to you. At the end of every episode, I ask guests the same three questions. And I would love to hear what your answers are. The first is, do you think, and I hope that you live long and prosperous and that you have many, many, we have many, many wonderful years to still be friends. But at the end of that, when we shuffle off this mortal coil, do you think there's an afterlife? Do you think there's a judgment for how we've been in this life?
2: You know, one of the things now, I'm almost 71, which is hard to fathom. The most difficult part of aging to me, I like getting older. I enjoy everything about it except body parts breaking down. The most difficult is the deaths that you deal with. You become very well versed in death of family, of friends, of colleagues. It's there's no way around it. So I think about this a lot more than I ever used to think about because I think about who I'm going to see and who I want to see and who I want to meet. And even though I don't truly believe in an afterlife, one thing I know, I don't want to come back here. So I'm trying to be the best person, the most evolved person I could possibly be so that I don't have to do this all over again. So that's a goal. And I figure there's nothing wrong with that goal because if I don't come back, I don't come back anyway. And if I do come back, maybe I'll come back more evolved or whatever. So that can't hurt. But I don't know. As I get older, the more, maybe it's just a desire to see my dog that died, who I had when I was 12, and my grandma and people that I miss, maybe there's a desire to see them. I would really love in a fantasy to go back to like just hanging.

0: out in clubs with comics that I think are really funny. And so many are dead now. So many of the people that I loved and laughed with are dead. And I would love to just be in that comedy club in the sky, just hanging out and laughing and working on material and, you know, just being with those people whose minds I connected with so well. Because I do feel like one of the things about being, what I learned becoming a comic was all of a sudden there were all these people that got my references. When I went into that world, I felt like I belonged here. And these were people whose brains worked like my brain worked and that got all my references and that I wasn't weird like I might have been to other people. So there's a fantasy of that. But do I truly believe it? No. But I'm open to anything.
1: Yeah. And the deal is, I had George Saunders was on a couple of months ago, and he said, the thing about death is nobody knows.
0: Nobody knows.
1: You can have your theories, but nobody knows.
0: And anybody who tells you they know is full of shit. And people who have near-death experiences have exactly that, near-death experiences.
1: Okay. Is there, in tough times, which we all have, is there a quote you keep coming back to because it gives you some kind of special comfort?
0: Yes. And it's from my grandmother. And my grandmother, who ended up in severe dementia in a nursing home. Well, two things about my grandmother. I remember the moment. First, she would know who I was, but she wouldn't remember my name. And then she would know that she knew me, but she didn't know who, you know, it was several layers of the dementia happening. And then one day there was nothing. She just didn't know who I was at all, which was incredibly painful. But the nurses, I would go visit her, and the nurses used to say to me, she keeps them laughing all day long. And I would think, well, look at this. She gave up everything, her dignity, her memory, everything, but she has her sense of humor. The one thing she held on to after all of this was her sense of humor. And the last time I saw her, she was like a Zen Buddhist. She was lying in her bed, and she just kept on saying, looking at me, and she didn't know who I was, and she just kept on saying, everything changes, everything changes, everything changes. She just kept repeating that over and over again. And that phrase stays with me all the time, because that is the essence of Buddhism, in a sense, of not that being attached to everything. Everything is in transition and everything is changing. And she somehow, in her dementia, knew that, had her sense of humor and her Zen Buddhist mindset at the same time. So that is a phrase that I think about all the time. Everything changes, and we can't hold on too tightly to anything.
1: Maybe for your grandmother, there was a jettisoning off of all these vexations and all these concerns that she had, and she just gets to this place of resolution, which is like the Buddha getting to a stage of enlightenment, going, everything changes.
0: Yeah. Yeah. And it does.
1: That's comedian and actress Susie Essman. Hearing about Susie's grandmother holding on to her sense of humor makes me think about what I like to hold on to most in life. And along with laughter, which I agree with, I'd hate to lose being able to produce this show for you all. Like Susie's grandmother said, everything changes, and this station needs your help more than ever. 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Ye Gods hopes to bring you a respite from the chaos of everyday life by looking to the serenity of the hereafter. Please don't let our efforts fade away. 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Now, here's the number I would like you to call.
2: 800-533-9428 is that number. We're here at WGCU. You are listening to WGCU, and we would like to thank existing anonymous from Fort Myers. We have an existing Maureen from North Fort Myers. We have new, I love it when new people call in, a new anonymous from Port Charlotte, and an existing anonymous from Port Punta Gorda. And we have an existing member, Trenton, from Marco Island. We thank all of you for calling in 800-533-9428, just like they did. And man, is more going to come? I don't know. It just seemed to pop in. Right now, you're listening to Ye Gods here on WGCU, and our own Mike Canary is very familiar with this program. What do you think, Mike?
3: I am intimately familiar with this program. Scott Carter was a TV executive producer for Bill Maher and Bob Costas, and he did a PBS show with Killer Mike and Amy Shoemaker, who regular listeners to our pledge drives will know, met him at a public media conference and came back and handed me his card and said, he's making this podcast called Ye Gods, and I think we could partner with him. And so we had him on Three Song Stories. He enjoyed the process. We cooked up an idea. Corey sold it to NPR. And now we're the presenting stations for Ye Gods with Scott Carter. Now in its second season, and it's being distributed on the NPR network, and it's on like 80 public radio stations around the country.
2: Wow.
3: Yeah. And me and Richard and I, our job is, so they do the interview. Scott lives out in California, and they do the interview, and then they give us the raw interview files, and then so imagine if you have an hour and a half with Susie Essman, and you have to get it down to three segments that total 51 minutes and 30 seconds. That's what I do. And then they record all the little intros and outros. And then Richard is who puts it all together and does the sound design, and he picks the music and all that stuff and polishes it off. And I'm super proud of it.
2: Nice,
3: just like he said in that outro, I mean, during these times, to have these kinds of conversations with people both from the faith community and from the entertainment world is just, I just feel so lucky to be a part of it. And that's what we have here at WGCU. This is what we do with your dollars.
2: Exactly.
3: So call us, 1-800-533-9428, because, you know, this is like a, you know, it's a feather in our cap, too, because, you know, people driving in Los Angeles on Sunday afternoon are going to hear the credits, and they're going to say, you know, Ye Gods is produced by WGCU. And people are like, oh,
2: yeah,
3: it's like we're BUR, BEZ. So, yeah, 1-800-533-9428.
2: So if you call that, we have a number of gifts that we love to share, you know, with our members that call in. And one of those I'm very familiar with is the Shula Steakhouse. If you donate a $200 annual membership or $16.67 monthly, it includes two $50 vouchers, good for food and beverages, but not tax and gratuities, at the Naples, Shula Steakhouse location. I have my reservation for tomorrow for our anniversary.
0: Happy
2: so we
0: anniversary.
2: Are taking advantage of that.
3: Congratulations.
2: Thank you. Thank
3: we'll
2: you.
3: Have to sing you happy anniversary then no. the next break.
2: No, we're good. 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And we would love to thank you for calling in, 800-533-9428. 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And one of the things we're bringing on new reporters, new people to help get this our stories across. One of those here is Yanju. Tell us about some of the stuff you're working on.
4: 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And as I've been talking with many people around the community, I've learned a secret. 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
2: No.
4: 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And everywhere you go, there's new housing complexes popping up. Of course, the traffic reminds us of the development issues. And that's very exciting to report on.
2: And we'll pick that up. Give us a call, 800-533-9428.
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1: Welcome back to Ye Gods. I'm Scott Carter. You know, every week we offer up conversations with authors and actors, religious leaders, journalists and experts who share their religious beliefs, or the lack thereof, about what happens when we shuffle off this mortal coil. In this special Pledge Drive episode, we're bringing you some of the most meaningful conversations of this year. Up next is Nayira Huck. She's my friend, and she worked for the White House and the State Department during the Obama presidency. She's currently a journalist and a pundit. She joined me during our Of God and Country mini-series celebrating our country's 250th birthday to talk about her experience growing up Muslim in America.
6: So growing up, what are your first memories of religion and how did it make sense or not to you?
7: I knew there was this thing called Islam. I knew there was a person called a prophet who had many important things to say. In this case, it was Muhammad. I knew that there were rituals that we had in common. These were rituals that connected us to each other, but also connected us to a higher power. In Arabic, Allah means God. So in English, we will say God, but Christians in the Arab world also say Allah. And so I knew that. And I very early got a sense of there are things my parents do and believe that not everybody else in this Sunday school or in this community do and believe. So this sense of your family and your choices and your version of going through the world is not like everybody else's, for me, was very early and very deep. I never felt that the Muslim community in Staten Island or writ large was going to be exactly the way I or my family was going to be. But we had lots of things in common. And I was deeply encouraged to continue many of those things. I also was given a very, very much a sense of there is a God. We don't need an intercession. We don't need anybody else to communicate between us and this being. The being is not a man or a woman. It is a being. That is the fundamental principle of Islam. La ilaha illallah. There's no God but God. There are gender neutral pronouns used for God in Arabic. And Muhammad Rasulullah means, and the prophet we follow is Muhammad. He is the last. He is the last one. So it's a connection to the Abrahamic tradition, recognizing the tradition. And this happens to be the last one. So it is the sense of like, I can take and understand and take things from Judaism and Christianity. You know, we have this other piece of this puzzle. And those are the stories, right? The story of where you fit in history. So it comes from where I, in relation to race and colonialism and culture, but also a spiritual history to draw on in time of need. That was very much how my parents, I saw them develop it, and also how they would talk to us about it. Like, this is, you can turn to God in need. God is there for you. To please God, there are certain things that God would like. That was a very interesting piece to unpack.
6: Do you have a sense of the world's attitude toward your community?
7: This is a time in 1980s culture, particularly like public school culture in New York City, of multiculturalism. You are unique. Everyone is special. Right? Like that was the type of language that was being taught to children in elementary school. And I'm like, okay, great. I fit right in that. Cool. Some of this idea of otherness, though, I would say junior high, because that's around the time where I think some of my friends at school were supported and encouraged in sexuality and how that starts. And what I was told was effectively, that's for marriage. These are natural feelings, but that's for marriage. And we do that because we are Muslim. I guess at some point I connected that. My mom never said God will be mad at you, but at some point you make that connection. And so early high school was a balancing act of really trying to understand my own body, my own self in context and with my family and a much broader community. I wasn't told, by the way, that there is a rich tradition throughout the Middle East and South Asia of understanding faith and sexuality. Like, it just was not what my parents chose and probably not what they were given either. So when you start to learn about the world outside of what you're given, like, your brain kind of explodes.
6: Did your family, when you were a child, did you guys ever go back to Pakistan? And if so, and you're there, what do you make of this? This might have been the world that you would have grown up in. What impressions do you have from that time period?
7: This may be something other children of immigrants have in common, especially if you're born here or came here in the United States young, that sense of, wow, if I just circumstance and chance, right? Like my dad could have not gotten the visa, you know, could not have ended up here. And my parents would save up everything to go to Pakistan in the summer. And so my mom also raised us to be bilingual. So I felt very comfortable in language. I felt very comfortable in my grandfather's house in the, you know, and playing there and seeing, you know, we would go and be like, oh, let's go ride a horse. Let's go to this market and eat these foods. And just like, it was a wonderful, fun culture and, you know, reconnecting. So I felt like it belonged to me in some way. And I felt definitely like I had to try to continue that in some way. This idea of the separation, the physical separation from the land. And you still want to maintain roots, like that idea of strong roots. The physical separation line means that you have to intentionally, intellectually, and spiritually remain connected in some way. And that's a lot of pressure. That's a lot of pressure, but I didn't recognize it as pressure at the time. And I still do see it as a huge gift to have that. But I remember seeing kids on the street in front of my grandmother's house begging. And I would see people not give these kids money. And like routine, we're talking like every other corner, right? Like it's the confrontation with poverty in South Asia is you can't escape it. If you go out in the world, it is there. And what it does is because it's there and it's constant, people develop an insensitivity to it just to function. Because you just can't live your life constantly feeling like everything is falling apart around you. And it does something to you as a society when that's when you're living on the edge all the time, when you can't trust a system to take care of you. And that's a big part of, as an adult unpacking my parents' story, like I could have easily been any one of those kids on the street. And I spent, I would say, my life intellectually and translated professionally into figuring out how that happens. How does that happen?
6: You know, I've heard you say that your parents instilled the value of a public service. And not only have you gone into government work and advocacy, but that also your career has taken you to a lot of crisis places, Afghanistan and South Asia and the Middle East and the Korean Peninsula and the Ukraine. It's almost like some of the dichotomy in people's circumstances that presented itself to you early on. And there's something inside of you that's still driving and reacting to all of that and wishing to make a change.
7: Mm-hmm. You know, with my siblings and I was like, okay, like if you were to give yourself a 2 or 3 word description of who you are. And I was like, very quickly, I said, oh, words matter and make change. They both go, yep, that's you.
6: That was Nayira Haque. As a journalist, Nayira brings a vital service to the public, the knowledge to make informed decisions about everyday life and politics. YGOD strives to do the same, broadcasting stories from a diverse range of voices to help us make sense of the rules that rule us. 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
8: 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We're going to go back to what we were talking about on the last break, and Yanju is going to tell us what she does.
9: I wear many hats as a multimedia reporter, but it's a wonderful experience to meet with people because, you know, while you might not have time to personally sit down with a cup of coffee or tea to speak with individual members of the community, I do that job for you, and I bring these interviews from the field so that it's almost like sitting at a coffee shop and talking with them and getting to know them. And that creates a sense of community that can't be denied. One of the stories that I worked on most recently was how this development and growth is impacting the operations of the post office and how it's also impacting the traffic that we have on different roads and I-75. You know, it takes about 75 minutes to get anywhere. I'm a more recent resident to Southwest Florida, and I've noticed that everyone that I meet, we're all asking each other, which state did you come from? What city did you come from? And that seems to be like the icebreaker wherever I go. And whenever I meet a resident who has had generations of family members living here, I tell them right off the bat, I'm meeting a unicorn. But it's the people that makes this place special, that, the newcomers as well as the old generations, it's just, it's a very magical place. And the thing about public media is we're able to create this magic for you, through these interviews, through these stories that delight and inform. And I believe that you would also be a proud member of our station if you feel that you have a part in contributing to the excellent programming that we bring you every single day. So thanks to the generosity of our listeners and viewers, we're already making great progress. We currently have a $25,000 challenge from Howard and Nancy Cohen, and we have about $14,000 left to go by the end of the day. So won't you help to make that magic happen? I invite you to call or text GIVE to 1-800-533-9428. 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
12: Welcome back to Ye Gods. I'm Scott Carter. Pete Holmes, comedian, podcaster, and author of Comedy Sex God, is a true spiritual seeker. Pete loves to read and contemplate our existential predicament from all of the world's great teachers. But it's a whole new can of worms when it comes to explaining those beliefs to his young daughter. Has your 7-year-old daughter asked you huge life
13: questions. And do you remember what you answered?
14: Yeah, we talk about death a good amount. Birds fly into windows, coyotes eat chickens. It's funny, when we lived in LA, we didn't see as much death. Now we live outside of LA and Ojai, and it's not like we live on a farm, but you just see more dead stuff. Ever since she was little, we've just been like, I don't know why I started saying this. We just go, the great life. It's like our dog died. It's like Brody went back to the great life. It's like, where were you before you were born? He's there and he's here, which is funny because I believe that quite literally. When I tell my daughter that I'm always with her, even if I were to die, I'm always with you. I mean that literally, because like we were saying at the beginning, we share the same awareness. So we've used that idea of, you know, pouring a cup of water back into the ocean, but nothing really went anywhere. Just the form was lost. She's pretty with it, though, meaning she's still, to use the Christian language, she's still sort of in the garden. You know, she hasn't yet fully accepted her full separateness. So she's really, it's such a cliche, but I really do learn much more from her. It's that, like, I wake up and I just go like, wait, why am I rushing right now? Like, we went on a bike ride this morning and I catch myself just being like, we got to get home. And it's like, why? Like, she keeps stopping to look at a, you know, there's all this rain. So there's like a river and she just wants to look at it. And I'm like, baby, you know, it's testosterone, to be honest. I feel it flare up in my body and I know it when I taste it. I'm like, it's this like very like, no, we're going home. Like, I had it in my mind, the map, we're going up and we're going to make a right. So she really does teach me like time doesn't exist. 5 a.m. is the same as 9 a.m. Like, she'll get up at either. She doesn't care. She's here. She's completely here. And it's weird as a parent watching how we sort of can't help but teach her to lose that, because you say things like, what was your favorite part of your day? That's like a very common grown up to child question. What was your favorite part of Christmas? What was your least favorite part of the day? And we're just, it's necessary. You need that for the world. But like, we're teaching this level of discernment that does sort of rob you of joy. My daughter still says, if I asked her, Lila, what's your favorite part of today? She'd say right now. It's that absurd. If you asked an eagle what time it is, like, what? And I wrote that in my book. I was like, this ladybug has no idea it's Italian. Like, all of these things, the Sabbath is a marking of how many times the earth has gone around a star, and every seven times, like, what the fuck is happening right now? That naked, you know, the Christ child is such a perfect image. But like, to me, a measure of spiritual maturity is spaciousness and is presence and is learning to say yes to what is. And my daughter does all of those things, including talk about my blind spot. I don't like when I'm angry or when I'm having a hard time. My daughter will thrash and yell and scream and bite and she's freaking out. And then 20 minutes later, it's done. She processed it. I'm this Boston, Anglo-Saxon, waspy, tight ass that like learned to put it somewhere in my kidneys and then drink it away. All this. My daughter is like, why would I be embarrassed of my feelings? And as a parent, I'm very proud of that. I tell stories on stage where my daughter, you know, is sassing me or something. And I really love those stories because she's not afraid of me. And I'm like, this isn't just, I'm not just, I don't want to make too much of it, but her parents are going to be a big part of how she understands reality and God. I'm not saying that's me. I'm just saying we tend to model divinity after how we were loved as children. So sometimes I am a bit much, and I wouldn't say, I don't like the word spoiling, but if I do give in to my daughter and get her an ice cream or something, I'm like, if you think this is a lot, wait till you meet God. You know, like, this is nothing. This is nothing.
13: Do you read Bible stories? Do you go to church? Is there a sense of formal religion?
14: No. No.
13: Do you think you'll ever do that again?
14: No, I don't think so. We talk about Jesus. What's really funny about Lila is she picked up around Christmas the name Jesus. And at night, sometimes she asks me to tell her about Jesus. And I do. I'll tell different stories from the Bible, from memory. The thing that I leave out is what we talked about earlier, is this idea that you're, you know, that Jesus died because you were wicked. Again, to quote Richard Rohr, he goes, the whole message of the New Testament is accept that you are accepted. And if I can give my daughter a head start and never have her feel like I must be a wicked little piece of shit, I think she'll be that much further along when it comes to going like, I know people like that, that don't struggle with the idea that God loves them. And I know a lot of comedians who do.
13: I feel like that's the hardest thing.
14: Yeah. Well, that's it. It takes a lifetime to accept that you're accepted. Yeah.
13: Yeah. Pete, I'm so grateful for your time. I always close with asking the same three questions.
14: Oh, yes.
13: So first, do you think when you die, do you think there's going to be, are you going to be aware of some judgment or evaluation on how you have lived your life?
14: I don't. I don't believe so, no. You think there is?
13: I tend to live my life as though that's the side of Pascal's wager that I come down on is, oh, I'm going to live my life as though it might be. Yes, as though it is. I think I need to own my actions.
14: Yeah, but going back to what I was saying about non-duality, if it's all just us cats, why wouldn't I be kind to you? Why wouldn't I be generous to you? Why wouldn't I love you? I think there's a real practical reason to be kind and good. I don't think it's because you're going to be judged. I think it's because if this is God's dream, make it as good of a dream. Who are you hurting? If you're hurting somebody, you're hurting yourself. If you're helping somebody, you're helping yourself. That's what Jesus means when he says what you do to the least of these. It's just us cats. If it helps you, I'm not going to ask you to drop that idea. But if you want a reason to be kind to people, to conscious beings everywhere, it's you, bro. That's just you in another outfit.
13: What I am loving right now is how much you are beaming as you go further into this line of thought and expression.
14: Well, that's why I wanted to stay on it. I was like, I'm not trying to correct your belief. It's exciting to me to be like, going back to Jesus, you know, there's a story where he tells of three workers, one that works from 8 a.m. till 8 p.m., one works from noon to 8 p.m., and one shows up at 7 p.m. and mostly does grab ass, does an hour of, in quotes, work. And then the guy who hired them pays them all the same. That is a good one for me, because you can't divide infinity. And we want ration. We want reason. We want the Patriots. We want rules. We want yard lines. We want points. We want winners. We want losers. And God says, tough, everybody gets the same. And we hate it. If we're being honest, we'd rather be evaluated and win. Wouldn't you like to win?
13: Yeah.
14: Wouldn't you like them to be like, you won, you did it. You won it. You did it. I'm being real. I would prefer that. I would prefer they said, Pete, no one else did it. You did it. Jesus hates everyone, but you did it. That would be my heaven. But tough, it's not how it is. Water gets things wet.
13: In challenging times, is there one quote that you keep coming back to because you find that it effectively comforts you?
14: Yes. They're all written on my bathroom mirror, literally. But the one that really helps me, I got from Jim Finley, who I absolutely adore, James Finley. He has a quote where he says, I believe in a God who protects me from nothing, but who sustains me in everything. And again, I would say that's literally true. You talked about my wife leaving me, for example. Why didn't God protect me from that? Well, that's not the deal. It's not you're good and you get my protection. That's the mafia. It's like good news, bad news. It doesn't work like that. Look at Jesus himself. He was brutally murdered. And yet we go around thinking that Christianity, and I was like this too, is the faith of people who want the most powerful guy on your side, the best good luck charm on your side. And I understand that. I'm not condescending to that understanding. I'm just saying it feels very rich and very true in my experience that God protects me from nothing, but sustains me in everything. And that's better. That sustaining is your being, and your being, even in your tightest spot. That's the piece that passeth understanding.
13: Is there a work of art that has had such an impact on you that you feel like if other people could hear this song or read this book or see this movie, that the world might be a better place?
14: Yes, which is Father Greg Boyle, all of his books. His most recent is particularly incredible, and they're great audiobooks. People listen to podcasts like audiobooks. He reads them. I listen to these books before I go on stage because they just open my heart so wide. So Cherish Belonging is the most recent one. The first one is Tattoos on the Heart. There's one called The Whole Language. There's one called Barking to the Choir. They're all masterpieces. And talk about things written on my mirror. Like, I love Rupert Spiro would be my other answer. Like, being aware of being aware is a great place to start for him, or YouTube. But with Father Greg, there's not a lot of hard theology in there. There's just so much. It's like a first aid kit for compassion and understanding and mercy and just all of the better virtues of being a person. So it's not the highest altitude, like, you know, stuff, but that's what I love about it. Like he says, we don't have enemies. We only have injuries. I mean, that just changed my life. It's like, if you're mad at somebody, it's something in you is hurt. You know what I mean? Like this group, these people, he works with gang members. All this scapegoating, all this vitriol, all of this projection. We need to like get compassionate. But how do you do that? I would say read or listen to Cherished Belonging. These books will blow you away.
13: I thank you so much for your time. This has been a tremendous joy for me. And it's also just, I look forward to the next thing you do and the next thing you do, just like if Greg Boyle were to write a fifth book. Well, I've been looking forward to that.
14: Oh, that's really kind. That's very high praise. Thank you.
13: Thank you very much for your time today and for your very elegant and articulate description of this long journey that you have been on. I'm glad that you are part of the world. Thank you, Pete Holmes.
14: That's very, very sweet. Same here, Scott. Thank you for having me.
13: That's comedian and cosmic truth seeker Pete Holmes. Just like Pete, I love discovering new ways to think about my place in the universe. You know, everyone has beliefs that inform how they live their lives. And the conversations you hear on Ye Gods illuminate how beliefs are formed and why we hold on to them. So I ask you, our listeners, do you believe in the value of independently funded, non-commercial news? And do you believe that there's a place for news and information that is more concerned with the context of a story than how many clicks it can generate? And finally, do you believe that those things are worth even a few dollars a month? If you answer yes to any or all of these questions, here's a number for you to call.
8: 1-800-533-9428. That's the number to call and give to WGCU to help support programs like EGODS, which you're listening to right now. We do have some people to thank. The Prolific Anonymous from Fort Myers, from Northport, and from Naples. Thank you so much for your generous gifts. We'd also like to thank Corey, who writes, I am missing the NPR retro shirt from my WGCU couture collection and want to match John Davis, because everybody wants to match John Davis, but he has all the shirts. So let's fill the public square with WGCU ambassadors. So that is from Corey Lewis, our general manager, who will be getting the retro NPR shirt. We'd also like to thank Barbara from Bonita Springs, who picked up a Babbel subscription. So she'll get 12 months of Babbel. We'll email that to her. Doesn't have to wait for it. And again, thank you for your donations.
2: And if you go to WGCU.org, you can look at some of those wonderful WGCU swag that we have on here. We got some new items that the sweatshirt? Or do you
8: have it's the I don't have it on today, but like if you walk around the building, it is
2: everywhere.
8: Yeah, that's the WGCU Couture collection is that hoodie. But it says Public Radio Nerd on the front, and it has WGCU on the back. It's hooded. It's a nice weight. It's not super heavy.
2: It's Florida. Florida jacket.
8: Exactly. It's a restaurant jacket. So like when you go out.
3: A restaurant
8: it's
3: jacket.
8: It's a restaurant. Nice. When you go, I can't go into a restaurant here without a sweatshirt or something because it's 100 degrees outside and you go into the restaurant and it's like 40.
2: Yeah.
8: So it's a good weight for that.
2: Yes. Very nice. So give us a call, 800-533-9428. And you can have your opportunity at these gifts.
3: You know, years ago that we had a colleague in the building. Her name was Barbara, and she would call into Gulf Coast Live sometimes because it used to be a live show, and she always went as Barb from Bonita. So if there's any outside chance that Barb from Bonita, who just called, is the Barb who used to work here, then hello. And if not, Barb from Bonita, thank you for supporting your local public radio station.
2: Or gracias. As soon as you said,
3: as soon as you said Barbara from Bonita, I was like, oh, I'm having a flashback.
2: Nice.
8: So all of these gifts are wonderful, but we do want to say thank you to our current sustainers. If you are already giving to the station, thank you. These pledge drives are we do them to try and get new members. But we also want to thank our existing members who give month to month. And if being a sustainer, you can break up the payments a little bit. So instead of giving a one-time gift of, say, $240, $20 a month might be a lot more manageable for you. So if you want to be a sustainer, that is an option on our donation page at WGCU.org. So please take a look at that. If you've been a sustainer for many years, at whatever level that might be, if you could afford to bump that up a couple dollars, we would really appreciate that too.
2: The sustainer is I did that option myself, and It's wonderful to know that when this next pledge drive comes up, I'm already there. I've already got that taken care of. I need to call in. Nope, I'm already good.
8: Plus, you are automatically entered into the sweepstakes. So if you are a sustainer, you do not have to do anything at all. You will automatically be in that sweepstakes for the Broadway, for the Barbara B. Mann Broadway series tickets. So that's another plus to being a sustainer.
2: Benefits everywhere.
8: Right?
9: Well, here at the station, we have an eclectic mix of fashion, but now we know that Corey publicly wants to be best buds with John Davis. Who knew? Yeah. And I'm wondering if John Davis got the memo as well. But we want
2: John knows. Yeah. John knows. He does. Yeah.
9: But we want to give you the memo that we want to be best buds with you. When you're in the car driving and turning on the radio, when you're picking up your smartphone and looking at the news, we want to be your first choice best bud, because if your man's best friend is not available at a particular moment or is not allowed in a store, then at least you could carry us with you wherever you go. 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
17: I'm Elsa Chang.
16: And I'm Mary Louise Kelly. Fort Hood shooter Nidal Malik Hassan is scheduled to be executed by firing squad in December.
17: And the Pentagon says the execution will be live streamed.
18: We're not aware of any regulation or historical precedent for a military execution to be made widely available to the public.
16: Also this hour, Hurricane Isaias is rolling in.
17: And across the Gulf Coast, oil rigs and refineries are evacuating.
19: We want to make sure that we're producing our energy out there, but at the same time, our industry knows we got to take breaks when you have these types of hurricanes come through.
16: Fresh news.
20: Live from NPR News, I'm Lakshmi Singh. Forecasters say Hurricane Isaias will make landfall on the northern Gulf Coast tonight. NPR's Bill Chappell reports a storm is already being felt on land, lashing the coast with tropical storm force winds.
0: Hurricane Isaias is currently predicted to make landfall close to the Alabama-Florida border. With sustained winds of 120 miles per hour, this is a major storm. Forecasters say Isaias will stay at or near Category 3 when it arrives. They also warn that its storm surge could reach from 6 to 9 feet along the coast. Florida Governor Ron DeSantis is urging people to evacuate if they're in a high-risk zone.
21: We always say, you know, you hide from the wind, but you run from the water.
0: Heavy rains will likely cause flash flooding. Making matters worse, the rain will fall on ground that's already saturated. Bill Chappell, NPR News.
20: As the Pentagon faces mounting pushback over plans to live stream the execution by firing squad of the shooter behind the 2009 attack at Fort Hood, Vice President J.D. Vance expressed doubt.
22: I don't know that that's actually going to happen. Let's sort of see what I think it's going to happen in December when he's executed.
20: Vance referencing former Army psychiatrist Nidal Hassan. NPR's Deepa Shivaram is covering the vice president.
23: Vance is campaigning in Ohio and told reporters he didn't know if the live stream would actually happen. And he added that if the execution is live streamed, he wouldn't watch it. Secretary of Defense Pete Hegseth's decision to live stream the execution received widespread condemnation from lawmakers in the U.S., from both parties, and from international bodies like the United Nations. The shooter, Nidal Hassan, killed 13 people and wounded more than 30 in Fort Hood, Texas. His execution is scheduled for December 3rd, 17 years to the day since the shooting took place. Deepa Shivaram, NPR News, The White House.
20: President Trump says he has struck a deal for diesel with Russia. He made the announcement on social media as record high fuel prices are linked to his low public approval ratings disclosed in national polls. The president has ordered a White House hearing next month to consider allegations of mortgage fraud against Federal Reserve Governor Lisa Cook. NPR's Scott Horsley reports critics have dismissed the move as a, quote, kangaroo court.
24: The Supreme Court blocked President Trump's earlier effort to fire Lisa Cook, noting the Fed is supposed to be insulated from political pressure and finding that Trump had not given Cook an opportunity to defend herself. Now the president has set up a committee and ordered a hearing to weigh charges from a Trump loyalist that Cook made false statements on mortgage applications. Cook's lawyers say the Fed official welcomes a chance to clear her name, but add they have grave doubts that the quote-unquote hearing will be legitimate. The top Democrat on the Senate committee that oversees the Fed labeled the hearing a show trial and called it part of a dangerous quest by the president to illegally take over the nation's central bank. Scott Horsley, NPR News, Washington.
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25: Live from WGCU News at 4:04, I'm Mark Garber. South Florida education leaders say the Trump administration's immigration enforcement is contributing to declining enrollment, mostly due to fewer families from abroad moving to the U.S. Here's Lieutenant Governor Jay Collins.
26: I understand and I hear what people are saying, that we have less illegal immigrants coming into our schools. Certainly, I think our prioritization has to be on our citizens. I'll never apologize for being American first and Floridian first. We'll make sure that the funding is there.
25: Federal law states that schools are prohibited to ask for a student's immigration status and that every student has a protected right to public education. The latest report on the success of Everglades wading bird nesting indicates a low point. Wading bird nesting activity is considered an important indicator for the overall health of the Everglades ecosystem. WGCU senior environmental reporter Tom Bayless explains.
27: A new report finds the drought in southwest Florida has helped devastate wading bird nesting in Everglades National Park. Successful nests heading into last summer were at their lowest point since consistent record keeping began 30 years ago. That matters because wading birds, in particular, help biologists understand the health of the Everglades and the effectiveness of the ongoing restoration. The take-home is if we get the water right for wading birds, we're getting it right for the ecosystem. The report from the South Florida Water Management District says that's especially true during wet or dry years. Wet season flooding allows small fish to grow and multiply. As water slowly recedes, those fish gather in shallow pools where birds have easy pickings. The results in this year's report are last year's nesting numbers. When the effects of the drought that's been gripping southwest Florida since the beginning of 2025 were first being felt. During dry years like that, wetlands dry too early, leaving birds with too little food to raise their young. For WGCU News, I'm Tom Bayless.
25: Scattered thunderstorms this afternoon. 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
5: And it looks like we have some people to thank. I am actually sitting next to one of my trainees. You may have heard him on the weekend. His name is George Murillo, and he is going to be our new weekend host. And so he's going to thank a couple people for us. We have four people to thank within the last 5 minutes. That's pretty good.
6: Yep. That's right, Sam. My name is George. And yeah, we do have four people to thank. 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And I'm also seeing a donation from Basking Ridge, New Jersey, $120. 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
5: Yeah. 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And we can't dance around how important these types of partnerships are, how they help us get to where we're going, and who doesn't like a challenge?
4: Yeah, that's right. And, you know, Howard and Nancy are great friends of ours. And I had the pleasure of talking to Nancy. She was calling for something, and I happened to pick up the phone, and I thanked her so much. And that yeah. It was pretty quiet here yesterday. And today, you all are stepping up and helping us reach that goal. We only have about $12,877 to go. We need to make it today, but we can do it. You're listening. If you haven't given yet, become a new member. We have two new members on the board, anonymous members, but they're from Naples. Thank you so much. We need to see more new members, and we love to see our existing members. Yeah. 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
7: From NPR News, this is All Things Considered. I'm Elsa Chang in Culver City, California.
2: And I'm Juana Summers in Montgomery, Alabama, where this memory looms over the upcoming midterms.
7: Your orders to disperse, go home, or go to your church. This march will not continue.
2: Bloody Sunday in 1965, when officers violently chased, beat, and gassed hundreds of peaceful protesters marching for the right to vote, including children.
8: I was the youngest 8-year-old on the Bloody Sunday march in Selma, Alabama.
2: That's Cheyenne Webb Christberg, who's still a voting rights activist.
8: My most memorable moments during that struggle was first having to meet Dr. Martin Luther King Jr., who really gave me the drive to become that disobedient child.
2: Earlier this year, she rallied here in Montgomery at the State House when Republicans wanted to revert to a congressional map that favored their party, a change made possible after the Supreme Court weakened the Voting Rights Act that Cheyenne and so many others had fought for in the 60s.
8: We gotta what? We gotta what?
2: And she's connected with multiple generations of voters.
8: With Tyler, this young man captured my attention some years ago. Evan, I knew his parents. I kept my eyes on him, even up until this day.
2: She means 45-year-old attorney

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1: So many people fought for, it was just thrilling for me.
2: And Evan Milligan was a lead plaintiff in the 2023 Supreme Court case, Allen versus Milligan, that forced Alabama to add a second majority black district. But now the state has reverted to a map that Republicans say doesn't consider race, but instead reflects Alabama's partisan Republican majority. Undoing the change Evan and others pushed for, too.
3: What keeps me going, despite heartbreak and disappointment or losing friends because of quality life issues, is just my connection to the struggle sometimes is all I feel like I really have.
2: At the Civil Rights Memorial Center, under a massive photo of the march Dr. King led from Selma to Montgomery, I sat with these three generations of voting rights activists. I started with two crucial questions. How worried are they about losing representation in Washington, D.C.? And can their current member of Congress, Democrat Shamari Figures, win re-election now?
3: I worry about it. I worry that he might lose his seat, for sure.
4: Well, we already know that they're out to get us. And certainly, even with the redistricting of his district, and that's even more reason why, you know, all of us have to play a significant role in trying to push this vote every day.
5: When you say they are out to get us, who is they?
4: They are our leaders, starting from the top.
6: I mean, the top, you mean the president of the
4: president of the United States of America and many Republicans who are following his leadership.
5: We came here to Montgomery, Alabama, and specifically wanted to come to the 2nd Congressional District because it's been at the center of a national story over parties drawing and redrawing voting maps. And as it stands right now, the Supreme Court has upheld Republican-drawn maps in your state, which had previously been ruled that they were intentionally discriminatory. How are you guys feeling? What are you hearing from people in your lives about all of this?
4: Well, much of it I'm saddened by. You know, being a little girl back in the 60s when we were fighting for our right to vote. And here we are again in 2026 dealing with all of those corruptive, racist elements that are trying to rob particular African Americans and poor people of their right to vote. And it saddens me because from time to time we have seen no integrity in this election process.
1: For me, with the people in my life, we also feel like there's no one out there to advocate for us in a way where this map was intentionally racist. So now we know that the state legislature is not going to protect us. And then the Supreme Court backs up the state legislature, reinforcing that we don't have any protections, essentially. So it's no other choice but to go vote. So, yeah, that is what I'm hearing from a lot of my peers, a lot of young leaders all across the South.
3: This is Evan. I think the way I would be able to assess that would be looking at voter turnout. And we had a primary, and our voter turnout here in Montgomery County was up, I believe, to 30% compared to 24%. Or 25% 2 years ago. It's not where we need in order to have a popular movement that can really outcompete those who are interested in rolling back the gains of the civil rights movement. And how we get there is sort of the thing that all of us are constantly banging our heads on the wall and just trying any and everything to figure out.
5: As we have this conversation, we're just about a month out from Election Day. What are some of the big issues for each of you this year?
1: Gas prices. You might as well. I mean, when I first started driving, a full tank in my car was $20. So now it's $50. And now that I'm in college, $50 to fill up my car. So, yeah, gas prices for me.
4: I would say cost, corruption, health care. I think those are primarily some very important issues.
3: This is Evan. For me, the main issue right now is survival.

0: and particularly survival of Black people in the Southeast region of this country. I'm concerned about the breakdown of the rule of law, preventing state governments and far right groups from violently attacking our communities even more blatantly than has happened throughout the history of this country. And I would like to see people occupying interstates, harbors, ports, railways until there's a constitutional amendment guaranteeing the right of all American citizens of voting age to vote and have their vote counted.
1: Do you worry about this being a fair and free election?
2: Of course. Of course I worry. With the current state that our president is in right now, of course I worry about this being a fair and free election. He would do anything as he has done, say anything as he has proved to us to get his point across that Republicans need to keep Congress. I mean, he incited a whole riot. So I worry about it all the time.
1: We've talked about the fact that many of you feel like, as it stands right now, the voting process doesn't have a lot of integrity. If Congressman Figures keeps a seat, if he wins re-election, will that feel like a victory? What will that tell you? What will that show you?
3: I think in a real sense, that's a victory won if he wins, and we're hoping for that. And I think that would be another step towards giving others hope in this process. I wouldn't doubt Shamaris Figures' integrity after he would have won this race.
1: We specifically wanted to bring the three of you together because you represent three different generations of voters. For each of you, what is something that you admire about how another generation pursues politics?
3: I can tell you this, and I just finished telling you this, Tyler, earlier. This young man represents their activism, the intellect, and progressiveness of many young people across this country. And we got to keep them involved in the process.
2: I love, thank you so much. This is Tyler. I love the tenacity that Ms. Christberg's generation had. You know, in my generation, a lot of what you see is social media activism, but I love the getting the feel, getting boots on the ground approach. That is one thing. Listen, if I was there, I definitely would have been out there. That is one thing that I admire so much about Ms. Christberg's generation.
1: Evan, what's something you admire about how another generation pursues politics?
0: I guess I could. I love Black people. Being alive in any form or fashion, especially politically. So I think, you know, the beauty of Tyler's generation is, as much as we, I guess, maybe look down on them for how much they're online, their communication skills are very advanced because of that. And there are things that, like, they know about themselves and they know how to talk about that I didn't really have language for until I was in my 30s.
1: And Cheyenne, you're a voter at the table with the most experience. What is something that you hope people like Tyler, other young people like him, remember and hold on to in this moment?
3: I would hope that young people, first and foremost, would never give up. It must be a continuation of great training for our young people politically, economically, socially, all of the above, in a very nonviolent way that Dr. King used. There's no young people that's not too young to get involved in some form or fashion. And I just want to say to both of these young men, I love what you all are doing, what you have done, and I'm just so proud of you. Keep pushing.
1: Cheyenne, Evan, Tyler, thank you all so much for being here.
3: Thank you. Thank you so very much.
2: Thank you so much.
0: Thank you.
1: That was Tyler Jerome Adams, Evan Milligan, and Cheyenne Webb Christberg. We spoke about the impact of redistricting in Montgomery, Alabama. Our midterms coverage will continue across NPR through election night and after results are in.
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11: And it looks like people are heeding the call. I see Naples, Fort Myers, Cape Coral, another Naples, Bonita Springs, and we have 1, 2, 3 existing and 2 new donors to our cause. We want to thank you so much. The most there was 240 from Naples, and we really appreciate that. But like we said, no amount is too small and no amount is too big. And, you know, some of the things that we do here, you know, your funds go to our documentary team. And we just launched Kimberly's Reef, an underwater living laboratory. And it tells the story of an artificial reef created by the water school here at Florida Gulf Coast University. And that took over 5 years to do. And that takes a lot of money. It takes millions of dollars just to run this station, so we need you to heed that call. And you know what? I'm actually sitting next to someone right now. There's another opportunity that you guys can fund. I'm sitting next to George Murillo. He is not only training to be a host, he is also a student, and he works in the building here. He goes to classes, and he does what he needs to do, and then he comes here, and he works for us as a fellow. And so he is going to excel thanks to you guys. Oh, my goodness. We just got another donation, an existing donator from Punta Gorda, $120. And she says, I love your programming. Ye gods, I love what you do. That is Mike. Yay. And why don't you say something, Mike?
12: Thank you.
10: So you're being, Mike is actually one of the folks here that helps edit that show, and mm-hmm. we are co-producers, and he works very hard and does a little. I think you're putting the midnight oil in to get that one done, but
12: it's my weekend hobby.
10: Yeah, okay. We appreciate it, and I know Scott Connor appreciates it too.
11: Yeah, and that's not made in house, is it? If I'm correct.
12: Well, I mean, they record the interviews in Hollywood, and then they send them to us through the magic of the internet, and then we edit them and distribute
11: Hollywood,
12: them
11: California.
12: To the world.
11: Yeah.
10: Yes.
11: Yeah. California. Wow. Yeah. All right. So that's the kind of stuff that you can provide the support for with your funds. And, you know, if you also want to snag up one of our gifts, WGCU swag, we got a really cool zip up hoodie that I'm going to take advantage of because I am freezing right now. I have my leather jacket on because I was listening yesterday and one of the people on the air said that we are, quote, cryogenically frozen, which is not far off. We have a lot of equipment in here that needs air conditioning because it gets so hot and we don't want to burn the building down. And so that's why you can pick up one of your own NPR Nerd hoodies for a $240 one-time gift or a $20 monthly gift. And we also have a sweepstakes. Did you want to talk about that, George?
13: Yes, I do. 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
11: And we're in the final hours, everybody. We need your help.
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12: And I want to just point out the fact that we have a former student and a student in here. And it wasn't until very recently that we even had a journalism program in this building. I mean, FGCU had one. And now we have a partnership with them. And we've got George, and we've got Sam, and we've got Emma. And before Emma was Eddie. And these are all students that we are bringing and training mm-hmm. and putting out into the public radio
11: too.
12: World.
11: She's in TV.
12: And Kate, too. And this is all just – this is what public media is
10: and
12: all
10: Tanner.
12: About. And this is
10: yeah.
12: something that you support. One of the many things that are worthwhile that you support when you call us during the pledge drive. I just wanted to throw that out there.
10: It has been a game changer for us to have the journalism program in the building. 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They get exposed to us sometimes. I think they didn't know we were even here. So that's one thing that's great about us yeah. all being together. Call us at 1-800-533-9428 or go to WGCU.org and thank you.
11: Thank you.
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15: And I'm Ilse Chang. The Nobel Peace Prize goes to a South African lawyer who began her career defending Nelson Mandela.
14: And who lately has warned of threats to the rule of law.
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17: Live from NPR News in Culver City, California, I'm Dwayne Brown. In New York, a judge has ordered the federal government to keep a Dominican man in custody for now after he was shot and wounded yesterday by ICE officers. He had a 5-year-old boy in the car at the time, but the officers didn't know it. Today, Homeland Security Secretary Mark Wayne Mullen blamed Oscar Belgal for the tense situation after he refused to pull his car over when agents tried to stop him.
18: We wasn't aware the child was in the car, I can tell you that. But do you know who was? Oscar. Oscar knew he had a child in his car. Oscar chose to accelerate at a high rate of speed and ram two different vehicles as appears to be going towards officers.
17: Mullen says ICE agents have been seeking Belgal for weeks for being in the country legally, but today a federal judge put his deportation on hold until more about the case is known. Hurricane Isaias is now a powerful Category 3 surging towards the Gulf Coast with maximum sustained winds of 120 miles per hour. It's the first Atlantic hurricane of the year, making it a record breaker, as we hear from NPR's Lauren Summer.
19: The Atlantic hurricane season has been pretty quiet this year. There have been tropical storms, but Isaias is the first that's been strong enough to be a hurricane. That makes it the latest point in hurricane season for a first hurricane in 60 years of record keeping, according to the National Oceanic and Atmospheric Administration. A big reason why is El Nino. There's a super El Nino this year, which is a naturally occurring climate phenomenon. It shifts the wind patterns in the Atlantic, which makes it much harder for hurricanes to form. Lauren Summer, NPR News.
17: Well, the final trading day of the week has ended higher across the board as the S&P climbed more than 0.5%, as well as the Dow, You are listening to NPR News.
20: Live from WGCU News at 4:32, I'm Mark Garber. From the Panhandle to Miami, Lennar Homes has hundreds of communities along coastal Florida. Major housing markets inland, like the greater Orlando area, are also among Lennar's portfolio. And now the home building giant is eyeing the rural heartland. WGCU's Eileen Kelly has this report.
21: In the first of what will no doubt be a long process of studies and approvals by various local departments and higher-level agencies, Lennar scored a victory recently when a recalcitrant county commission explained its hands were largely tied from denying a rezoning application to Lennar. Residents concerned about environmental implications and even Sergey Kelly from West Palm Beach urged the commission not to pave the way for 200 homes on 73 acres surrounding wetlands.
22: This is how overdevelopment starts in your rural areas. We've seen Broward County, their western part, get wiped out. It's gone. Palm Beach is facing the same threat now.
21: Commissioner Terry Burrows was rather blunt in his assessment of the situation.
23: I'm not happy with saying yes to it, but I'm not going to put the board and this county at jeopardy for a lawsuit.
21: He says the commission's hands are now largely tied by the governor and the Florida legislature, which has taken control away from county and city governments. The wresting of control expanded a year ago when Governor Ron DeSantis signed Senate Bill 180 into law. The law prevents nearly all counties and cities that have suffered flooding after natural disasters from adopting construction moratoriums or enacting new comprehensive land use amendments that are deemed restrictive or burdensome.
23: That's what the legislature has done to this board. Everybody knows my thoughts on what about the legislature. I'm very clear. They're not our friends.
21: Senate Bill 180 has faced heavy pushback in lawsuits from local governments, including Okeechobee County. The governments are arguing the law illegally strips home rule authority and stops vital stormwater planning. For WGCU News, this is Eileen Kelly.
20: We have a high surf advisory and a rip current alert in place until tomorrow morning, 8 o'clock. A few clouds now, 89 degrees. We're also expecting scattered thunderstorms this afternoon and this evening. 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
24: 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From DuckDuckGo, introducing Duck.ai, where users can ask AI privately, from the simple questions to the sensitive ones. By DuckDuckGo, who believes AI should be optional. 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
25: 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I'm Elsa Chang in Culver City, California.
26: And I'm Mary Louise Kelly in Washington. The Pentagon says a former Army psychiatrist who killed 13 people at Fort Hood back in 2009 will be executed by firing squad at that same base. And it says the proceedings will be live streamed. The U.S. has not held a public execution since the 1930s, as NPR's Rachel Treisman reports.
27: Nidal Hassan has sat on military death row since 2013. His case returned to the spotlight earlier this week when the Pentagon announced that President Trump had approved his death by firing squad. The Pentagon says that will happen on December 3rd at Fort Hood, the site of Hassan's 2009 mass shooting. Here's Defense Secretary Pete Hegseth talking to Real America's Voice on Thursday.
28: We're going to do it on a Thursday. We're going to do it at 1 o'clock, which is when he did it. And it's going to be soldiers with rifles executing the firing squad.
27: And Hegseth wants people to see for themselves.
28: And we'll make sure that people are able to watch it, that it's public, because people need to understand that this is there's serious consequences for these types of things.
27: The Pentagon confirmed to NPR that it plans to live stream the execution, but there are few details and lots of questions.
29: There's a lot here that we need to unpack to understand what they will plan to do in the future.
27: Robin Maher leads the nonprofit Death Penalty Information Center. She says Hassan could still seek habeas corpus relief in federal court, which could delay his execution by years. Even then,
29: we're not aware of any regulation or historical precedent for a military execution to be made widely available to the public.
27: The U.S. military hasn't carried out an execution at all since 1961, and the last time it did so by firing squad was during World War II, when it shot a soldier who had deserted in Europe. Here's Hegseth again.
28: Well, I kind of like the mentality we had in World War II, which was when?
27: The last high-profile public execution in the U.S. happened in Kentucky in 1936, when a black man was hanged for raping a white woman. People camped out to see it, and vendors sold snacks.
0: And 20,000 people showed up in Owensboro, Kentucky, to watch that spectacle.
27: Michael Radlett is a University of Colorado Boulder sociology professor who studies capital punishment. It became a national story and embarrassment for the state. Kentucky outlawed public executions 2 years later. There hasn't been one in the U.S. since. Though Oklahoma City bomber Timothy McVeigh's lethal injection in 2001 was shown on closed-circuit telecast to relatives of some victims.
0: Like getting rid of the guillotine. It was, when it's gone, it's gone. There's no serious discussion about bringing it back.
27: Radlett says public executions are no longer widely seen as effective crime deterrents. Marr says today they happen largely in authoritarian countries like Iran and China.
29: It's to show the power and strength of the government to take the life of one of its citizens.
27: The UN Human Rights Office warned Friday that live streaming an execution could amount to torture. Lawmakers on both sides of the aisle have criticized Hegseth's plan, and the U.S. Conference of Catholic Bishops is urging him to reconsider.
29: I don't think anybody wants to see an execution turned into a reality TV-based event.
27: Vice President J.D. Vance told reporters on Friday that it's not clear what will actually come to pass. But if the execution is live-streamed, he said, he will not be watching. Rachel Treisman, NPR News.
10: The beverage aisle at the grocery store is kind of wild these days. It's filled with seltzers and sodas and energy drinks, all with futuristic fonts and bright colors. So Planet Money's Jeff Guo wondered why and where are these new drinks even coming from. Here's what he found.
1: There is a laboratory in Louisville, Kentucky, where all along the walls, the shelves are stacked with thousands of these little brown bottles.
2: We're looking at some different essential oils, some different aroma chemicals that are part of all different kinds of flavors.
1: Tom Gibson is the chief flavorist at a company called Flavor Man. Behind the scenes, they are the ones secretly designing beverages for a lot of the brands that you may have heard of. And here in Tom's lab, I learned why we're seeing so many weird new flavors these days. You know, like acai, dragonberry, cosmic vibe. He told me 10, 20 years ago, a lot of the aroma chemicals on the shelves here didn't exist on the market. But now, Tom is able to combine these new flavor components in a bunch of interesting ways. For instance, he says some of the tastiest fruit flavors often contain unexpected notes. He opened one of the bottles for me to smell.
3: Oh my God, no!
2: Come, that's not that bad.
3: This is so
2: That's
3: bad.
2: Only, that's level one.
3: This is like stinky cheese.
2: Isn't that nice, though?
3: No, it is not nice.
2: What flavor do you think this might go into that would be fantastic?
1: Tom says this aroma I was smelling is a key component in milks and cheeses. Also shows up in sweat and vomit. But also,
2: you might find it a little bit in, like, say, a ripe berry. When you're eating strawberry in the morning, perhaps you're getting a little bit of that.
3: Oh, and so if that weren't there, then the berry flavor might be...
2: meh. Yeah, just a...
3: just be flat.
2: Yeah, it's kind of flat.
1: Tom says every year, scientists are discovering new interesting flavor compounds, new building blocks for him to play with. That's thanks to new scientific techniques and new kinds of flavor analyzing machines. But it's not just a lot of new flavors that we're seeing in the beverage aisle. There are also a lot of new types of beverages now. You know, the protein seltzers, the carbonated teas, those really popular fiber gut health sodas. Kristen Wemmer is the chief technical officer at Flavor Man. She is in charge of developing a lot of these new types of beverages. She let us taste one of her recent projects.
4: This one is a really cool one that we just finished. It is a hydration broth, a sports broth.
1: What?
4: Right?
1: This drink was yellow, like brownish Gatorade yellow. And it was sweet.
3: It's I don't know how to describe this. It's pineapple flavored.
4: Yeah, tropical. There's beef broth in it.
3: No. I'm drinking beef broth right now?
4: Yeah. It's great that you don't even know.
1: The beverage industry keeps inventing new types of beverages because it's trying to invent new reasons for us to buy beverages. And this strategy has worked. Americans are now spending more money on beverages than ever before. As for why all this is happening now, that has to do with how the business of beverages itself has changed. David Defoe founded Flavor Man back in the 90s. He says back then, it used to be really hard for startups to get into the beverage industry.
5: In the old days, as I call it, it was dominated by big companies. It was really just Coke and Pepsi for soft drinks.
1: There especially weren't a lot of options for getting your drink manufactured. But then, around the 2010s...
5: All of a sudden, you know, there were all these small breweries popping up all over.
3: The microbreweries,
5: the brew pubs.
1: There were thousands of these new craft beer microbreweries, and a lot of them were happy to rent out their bottling or canning lines for small jobs, even more so now that people are drinking less alcohol. So, Dave says, there are now plenty of places, not just microbreweries, who are willing to do a small run for a new drink startup. So,
5: the barrier to entry has lowered significantly.
1: And when barriers to entry fall, what we consumers get is more variety, more choices. And in this case, some interesting new sodas. Jeff Guo, NPR News.
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10: And you are helping us make our goal. 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We only have about 8,300 more to go. We have to do it today, though. 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
6: Absolutely, and we do have four people to thank. We have Rob, and he picked himself up the bowl, the $25 gift card. He made a donation, $75 annually or $625 monthly, so he's going to go get himself an acai bowl later. And then we also have Anonymous. That was an existing donor, and I do just want to add thank you, Rob, for being a new donor. The anonymous donor, $120 from Punta Gorda. They're existing. Then we have Susan and Brian, who are also existing from Rotunda West. Thank you so much for your donation. And then we also have Joanne. She's new. And, oh, we just got another one. And they said, my headphones are falling off right now. They said, I appreciate listening. And that's Randy from Erie, Pennsylvania.
7: It popped up while you were trying to, like, say the one. And then, yeah.
6: Yeah, it literally,
7: they're flying.
6: Yeah. They are. And we so appreciate that. Keep us on our toes like that. Yeah. We want to see this board light up. And they also picked up the hoodie. We have a new hoodie going on for a 241-time gift or a $20 or more monthly gift, and that's a really cool hoodie. It's not very thick, so it's good for down here in Florida. And I think, George, didn't you want to say something about the hoodie?
8: Yeah, that's right, Randy. Hopefully, with your new hoodie, you'll be able to get out to an Everblades game. With a one-time gift of $240, you'll be able to receive a family four-pack of Florida Everblades tickets to a regular season game this season. The Everblades are, you know, this season's wrapping up, so no better time to make that donation for that hoodie.
10: And you said they won the game yesterday?
8: They did. Yep, that's right.
10: Awesome. Well, also for everybody that is participating, or even if you're not, you can get entered into the fall sweepstakes for this pledge drive. We are giving a chance to win a subscription for a packet of two to the Barbara B. Mann Performing Arts Hall over at FSW for the 2026-27 Broadway series. This is always a special time of year when you can see the great shows. These shows that are coming look fantastic, beautiful. The Carol King musical, The Great Gatsby, The Notebook, and Hell's Kitchen, which is music by Alicia Keys, whom I'm a big fan of. You know, this gift goes a long way in helping us. Your gift today goes a long way in helping us pay for this programming, not just the international and national news that you get, which is very expensive to produce, but it also supports what we can do here locally. We've expanded our news service in the last 5 years, and we are so proud that we have young journalists like George and Sam coming up behind us. We have, I think we represent about four generations here.
5: It's amazing.
10: On our staff. So we have very seasoned journalists from newspapers, from commercial TV. We have legacy radio folks. We have young journalists.
5: So many different perspectives. Yeah. And that's what we do.
10: I love seeing you get excited about your stories, like your TPS story.
5: Yes. I mean, that took me over a month to do, just to find the stakeholder in the community that needed an interview. 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
26: Arizona's 5th congressional district is kind of an outlier. While Arizona is considered politically purple, the 5th, which is a relatively small district, it is reliably red. President Trump won there by roughly 20 points in 2024. It's fairly religious, with many members of The Church of Jesus Christ of Latter-day Saints. As NPR's Sage Miller reports, some of those voters are turned off by the Republican nominee in the district's open house race.
16: Kimberly Tate experienced an identity crisis when she became an independent in 2016. The Gilbert, Arizona resident and devout member of The Church of Jesus Christ of Latter-day Saints always considered herself to be conservative.
17: I'm not super progressive politically. I'm really pretty moderate.
16: But she doesn't align with the Republican Party under President Trump. This time, Trump isn't on the ballot, but there's another Republican Tate is struggling with. Mark Lamb, a former county sheriff and nominee for the 5th congressional district. Lamb is also Mormon, but Tate questions his adherence to the faith as well as his political motivations.
17: From what I understand about Mark Lamb, the dishonesty that has been displayed in his public and private life is completely contrary to our faith.
16: Lamb has been accused of racist remarks and sexual misconduct while he was sheriff. An investigation by the Arizona Republic alleges Lamb had multiple affairs and sent sexually explicit messages to women outside his marriage. He then threatened to send law enforcement after one woman if she spoke publicly about it. Lamb, who did not respond to NPR's interview request, has fervently denied the allegations publicly. To Tate, Lamb as the nominee is the latest example of an unrecognizable Republican Party.
17: The idea of having yet another elected official who is accused of sexual misconduct towards women, that does not speak well to me, to my children. Like, what is that teaching our children?
16: NPR interviewed multiple Mormon voters in the district. All of them were once staunch Republicans. They have since switched to independent, and none of them are voting for Lamb in November. Kim Fridkin is a political science professor at Arizona State University. She says the independent vote is critical for either candidate to win. Plus, Arizona voters are unhappy.
0: People are really feeling the effects of high gas prices and housing prices are really high, and the water crisis is important in Arizona. And all of these things are really hitting people, you know, where they live.
16: Fridkin added, those issues may motivate low-interest voters like independents to turn out. Elizabeth Lee, the Democratic nominee for Arizona's 5th Congressional District, thinks the needle is moving left. An internal poll Lee's campaign shared with NPR shows her picking up momentum among independents.
18: Independents are not for extremist politics, sets this race up for exactly what our recent polling showed.
16: The poll found her trailing behind Lamb by 3 to 5 points, which Lee says is within the margin of error. While the voters NPR spoke with believe Lamb will win, they've noticed more Mormons souring on partisan politics altogether. That, paired with a scandal-plagued Republican candidate, plus Trump's low approval rating, could make it a closer-than-expected race. Sage Miller, NPR News.
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20: And we are live from the WGCU FM studio coming to you our final day of our pledge week. And so far, it's going well. And we're hoping that you get inspired by the challenge we have out to raise $50,000 so we can unlock a gift from Nancy and Howard Cohen for $25,000. That would just really take us to having a successful week. Yeah, that would take us to home plate, right? You know, we know that a lot of you listen to for the national and international programming that you just get so much more in depth on than you might in some other news outlets. And, you know, that costs a lot. You know, those international reporters, they have fixers, they have security translators. Yeah. And, you know, it really is. You know, there a lot of them are in conflict zones, but you get that information. I always feel very well informed after I listen to us in the morning for the day.
5: Yes.
20: And so you know, if you tell me something you did with the earthquake or.
5: Yeah, no, well, we didn't do it. There was a big earthquake that just.
20: Not here, of course.
5: Not here, no. It was 7.6. I want to say on the Pacific coast of Panama. And there are tsunami warnings that are going up. And we don't cover that, but we still keep an eye on.
20: You'll hear it,
5: that.
20: I'm sure, on NPR. That's 100%. The kind of national news that they cover. And we do cover local, but, you know, sometimes we get so caught up in our work that we don't know what's going on, but we know how important it is to you. Call us now, 1-800-533-9428.
5: And, you know, another thing that I want to touch on is right now our neighbors in Alabama and the Panhandle, they are experiencing a hurricane. And, you know, a quiet hurricane season is a blessing. It's a blessing for us. But, you know, when we do get storms, we are in office. We are here, FPRN, Florida Public Radio Emergency Network. We come to you live with the updates that you need in order to. Well, I don't want to understate it. Could save your life.
20: Right.
5: You know, I was sitting on the floor with my parents in an 18-foot storm surge zone in Cape Coral during Hurricane Ian. And by the grace of whoever's up there, we did not get anything. I don't know how. We live
2: for those of you who are familiar with this area, about a little less than half a mile away from Atlaché. And we were just cranking that radio, and I did not connect in that moment that WGCU was NPR for Southwest Florida. I didn't know that that was a thing that we do. And that allowed us as a family to know what was going on in real time, to know when we could go outside. We have a dog to take her out. You know, there's so much going on. And after the fact as well, you know, community outreach, food pantries, everything. This is what we do. It's not just during the storm. It's not just before. It is after as well. Isn't it, Amy?
3: It definitely is. You know, that our partners at the University of Florida, meteorologists are very steady.
2: Yes.
3: We don't, you know, overstate what's happening, but we do make sure you have the information you need. I know that we embed here. Mike Canary knows what that's like. We spend days, and for Ian, it was quite a few days. And, you know, we're very proud of that work we do, but it's part of what we do as far as the public service we provide. If you find that to be important to you, call us now, 1-800-533-9428, or go to WGCU.org.
2: Absolutely. And even if you don't appreciate the fact that we're here in a hurricane, you can donate and get yourself some WGCU swag. We have a PBS Nerd shirt that's a $10 a month or more, or a $120 annual donation. George, do you have any promos that you want to talk about maybe?
8: Yeah, honestly, I'm looking at the Public Radio Nerd hoodie that you can get for a one-time gift of $240. Like I said earlier, I'm a big hockey fan, so I know I'm going to be picking that up to go see the Everblades this weekend. Yeah.
3: That is great. That, and a lot of us are wearing them around the building, and they're perfect for the cold rooms we have here, like we said, to keep the equipment from burning up.
2: Yeah.
3: Just call us now. We have so many thank you gifts that you can pick from, 1-800-533-9428, or go to WGCU.org. And just know that everything that we raise, we put to good work. We are good stewards of your donations. And, you know, we lost $2.2 million last year with the cuts of federal and state funding, and we have to make it up. And this is going to be probably our new normal, which means that we need the community to step up and support this service that they rely on. You know, it's something that we want to do. We want to grow our membership. Yeah. The more members we have, the more money we can raise.
2: And just to put it into perspective, that $2.2 million is 18% of our budget. That's staggering in and of itself. We need help. You know,
3: that's why we have all these great thank you gifts for you to choose from, entice you to call us. But we know that you just really count on this service, and we're here for you. 1-800-533-9428. And thank you.
4: We've been seeing a lot of polls in recent weeks as the midterm election draws closer.
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4: Today is Friday, October 9th, and this is All Things Considered from NPR News. I'm Elsa Chang.
26: And I'm Mary Louise Kelly. How residents on the Gulf Coast have been preparing as Hurricane Isaias closes in.
21: We are planning to assume that it will make landfall as a major hurricane.
4: Also, during these midterms, opposition against data centers has united Democrats and Republicans.
26: But for one struggling town, a new data center is an attractive prospect.
4: And Australian pop star Troye Sivan is out with a new album.
22: It's a love letter to the feminine inside of myself, which I fought so hard for so long and now appreciate.
26: Those stories, first news.
23: Live from NPR News in Washington, I'm Ryland Barton. President Trump says the U.S. will obtain diesel fuel from Russia, relaxing years of U.S. pressure on Moscow to combat prices ahead of midterms. Trump said on social media that he struck the deal with Russian President Vladimir Putin in a phone call. The announcement comes after President Trump signed a sweeping sanctions law against Russia last month to clamp down on Russia's energy economy over the Ukraine war. Hours after an international humanitarian legal expert was awarded the Nobel Peace Prize, the State Department announced sanctions on the International Criminal Court. Secretary of State Marco Rubio has vowed to dismantle the world's only standing war crimes tribunal, as NPR's Michelle Kellerman reports.
1: Secretary Rubio says the U.S. will ban transactions with what he calls a rogue court, cutting off its resources and crippling its ability to operate.
6: America never joined the court. We don't need that court, and we don't want it.
1: The ICC was set up as a court of last resort for victims of war crimes, crimes against humanity, and genocide. The U.S. protested an investigation into Afghanistan, which could have implicated U.S. service members. The ICC closed that investigation. The U.S. also opposes the arrest warrant against Israeli Prime Minister Benjamin Netanyahu over the war in Gaza. The ICC says in a statement that it will not be deterred, but its fate now rests in the hands of the states that created it. Michelle Kellerman, NPR News, Washington.
23: President Trump has picked conservative commentator Katie Zachariah to be his new White House press secretary. It comes after the departure of Caroline Levitt in August. Zachariah has been an advisor for Trump's Truth Social platform and briefly served as a spokesperson for the Department of Homeland Security. Hurricane Isaias is forecast to make landfall tonight on the northern Gulf Coast. NPR's Debbie Elliott reports it's now a powerful Category 3 hurricane with 115-mile-an-hour winds.
7: National Hurricane Center Director Michael Brennan says Isaias is on track to hit northwest Florida.
9: This powerful hurricane expected to make landfall this evening into the late night hours and then move quickly inland across portions of the Florida Panhandle and up into Alabama as we go through the overnight hours into Saturday.
7: He says hazards will be a storm surge of 6 to 9 feet, damaging winds, and rainfall up to 15 inches. Brennan says expect widespread power outages, tornadoes, and flash flooding as the storm moves inland over the southeastern U.S. Isaias is the first hurricane of the Atlantic season, which has until now been dampened by a strong El Nino weather pattern. Debbie Elliott, NPR News, Crestview, Florida.
23: Families headed by someone aged 75 or older are now America's wealthiest, while the youngest families saw their wealth decline in the past 3 years. That's according to the Federal Reserve's Survey of Consumer Finances. It underscores how robust stock market gains have made wealthy American families even richer. This is NPR News.
10: Live from WGCU News at 5:04, I'm Mark Garber. Manatee County Commissioners approved a 12-month pause on data center applications yesterday. That gives the county time to evaluate how these facilities should be addressed in its comprehensive plan and land development code, along with other regulations. Resident Mark Stanek told commissioners to consider the purpose and workload of different facility types.
24: Load of AI typically have a very, very high compute rate and not too much data retrieval rate, and therefore it generates more energy and therefore has a greater strain on our resources.
10: Fellow resident Elizabeth Arnold is concerned about air pollution from facility generators. She says she'd like the county to hold workshops.
25: I think the public wants to have input, and it's really important because this is where they live. This is the place they call home.
10: The county's moratorium follows a new state law that recognizes data centers require unique planning considerations. Bacteria tied to human and animal waste is the top reason some of Southwest Florida's canals and bays are landing on the state's newest list of polluted waterways. WGCU senior environmental reporter Tom Bayless has more.
27: Every 2 years, the Florida Department of Environmental Protection checks the state's waters against its pollution limits. The ones that fail go on a special list. The newest round, released this week, adds 41 contaminated water bodies in Charlotte, Lee, and Collier counties from samples collected through mid-2024. More than half are for bacteria that signal waste from people and animals, often Enterococcus. In Cape Coral's tidal canals, an algae marker ran low for years, then shot past the limit. Other areas are mixed. Charlotte County added the largest slice of the 41 new contaminated waterways. Yet the state says several areas in Charlotte Harbor now pass nutrient tests they once failed. Now, the state will figure out how much pollution each spot can handle and still be clean enough for fishing, swimming, and wildlife. For WGCU News, I'm Tom Bayless.
28: 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Ludwig, Season 2, streaming October 13th at BritBox.com.
0: And welcome to the final day of the WGCU FM Pledge Drive. My name is Amy Shoemaker, and I'm here with Sam Brucker and also George Murillo. And there are two reporters here with us, and former FGCU student, Sam is, and George is currently an FM student. We are getting so close to this goal. We only have 5,600 more to go. And, our boss just walked in.
11: Yeah, Corey just walked in and just stood behind Amy. I'm like, he must want something.
12: Yes, you can. Okay. Take it. Wayne Smith from the Smith Family Foundation of Estéreo will give us $5,000 if we raise another $5,000 in this hour.
5: Let's go.
12: Because he wants us to be able to spend Howard and Nancy's money.
13: So if
12: we raise five, he'll throw in five more.
0: Thank you, Wayne. We love Wayne and his family. Thank you so much. Well, how about that? Well, then we really need to get this board rolling.
5: We do have a couple who popped up. We have Huzefa, and please forgive me if I mispronounce that name. He's from Naples. And he says, thank you for all the support you provide for FGCU students and the programming we bring to Southwest Florida. Well, thank you for supporting us. It's all made possible by you guys. We truly appreciate it. And then we have Pedro. He is from Naples, and he picked up his hoodie as well. He might be going to an Everblades game, George. You never know.
0: Pedro also put his wife's name, Laura, down, and we just want to thank them. And we actually know Pedro and love Pedro. Thank you so much.
5: Yeah. And if you want to donate, we have some great gifts that you can pick up for yourself. I actually picked up the NPR pet ball. And now, Mike, as I heard on the radio yesterday, Corey saying, you're going to have the smartest pet on the street if you have the bowl, because they're listening too. So if you want to donate $9 a month or more, or $108 annual gift, you can get this pet bowl. And it's actually bigger than I thought for my little cat. But did you want to say something, Corey?
12: Well, let's just collect that $5,000. I'm just going to reiterate that, that it would be great for Wayne Smith to be able to give an additional $5,000 if we can raise five more in this hour. And be able to get the $25,000 challenge from Howard and Nancy, because as we race toward the finish line, we are also a little bit behind in general this summer. The influx of giving we got last summer, we don't quite have this summer because the loss of our funding has not been in the news. So it's actually a much greater need than the few dollars we need to cross this finish line at this moment. We need to make up some significant funds, which we know our community is behind us on. So please call 800-533-9428 or go to WGCU.org so we can unlock the 5 from Wayne Smith, so we can unlock the 25 from Howard and Nancy. All I need is 5 from you. Please make it happen right now.
5: And just to let you guys know, just because we're not going to be here, this is the last hour of the pledge drive, it doesn't end until midnight. 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
5: Thank you.
26: This is All Things Considered from NPR News. I'm Mary Louise Kelly in Washington.
2: And I'm Elsa Chang in Culver City, California. A flurry of polls in recent weeks have landed as the midterm election draws closer. Recent surveys show Democrats ahead in key districts and states, but with the election still weeks away, how much can these polls really predict? Well, we asked senior political editor and correspondent Domenico Montanaro to come by and help us understand what to make of all these numbers. Hi, Domenico.
8: Hey there.
2: All right. So there are so many polls out there, a lot of data. How should people be interpreting these numbers that they're seeing?
8: The only thing people need to know at this point is that the compass is certainly pointing in Democrats' direction. And that's really all you need to know from a horse race perspective. And that's because we are so expecting in our society such specificity
2: yes.
8: out of polls when they're really not. They're kind of more of a fuzzy target with a margin of error. And people don't think about that all the time because we have such close elections, we're so closely divided that telling people that, you know, a 2-point race means it could be 3 points lower or 3 points higher and that the other person might even have the lead, that's not very satisfying to people.
2: No, but humans hunger for certainty.
8: That's right. You know, and when it comes to horse race polling, really, it's not the best use of polling. There's so much better stuff underneath. I mean, I look at horse race polling as like the sprinkles on ice cream. Like, I like sprinkles, right?
2: Yeah,
8: a lot
2: too.
8: Of people like sprinkles. But if you just eat sprinkles, you're just going to get a mouthful full of wax, right? I mean, you got the good stuff, the best stuff is underneath.
2: Exactly. I want to know more about what is underneath. So tell me about the bowl of ice cream that you're gleaning from the numbers.
8: Yeah, I'll stop the ice cream metaphor. But, you know, what I'm looking at are things like job approval ratings over time, issues over time, and how people feel about things. The intensity of opposition, especially in a midterm year, which can really determine whether or not a president's party loses seats and by how many, you know, which issues matter most and to which groups, which party is more trusted to handle those issues and who they blame for the problem. Sprinkles,
2: yeah.
8: right?
2: Me
8: a
2: too.
8: Lot of people like sprinkles, but if you just eat sprinkles, you're just going to get a mouthful of wax, right? I mean, you got the good stuff, the best stuff is underneath.
2: Exactly. I want to know more about what is underneath. So tell me about the bowl of ice cream that you're gleaning from the numbers.
8: Yeah, I'll stop the ice cream metaphor, but you know, what I'm looking at are things like job approval ratings over time, issues over time, and how people feel about things. The intensity of opposition, especially in a midterm year, which can

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1: One were to look at polls, what do you look for in terms of determining whether the data is reputable or high quality?
2: Yeah, so look, for me, I'm looking at high quality polls and giving more weight to those in my mind anyway. Mm-hmm. And those are polls that are rigorously conducted. They're multimodality. In other words, they're trying to find people not just on landlines or cell phones, but they're trying to get them by text or online and trying to do all of those things together. And most importantly, they're transparent. If you can't find a methodology, that is a major red flag of whether or not you should or should not trust a poll.
1: Got it. What are some other red flags that show a poll might not be so great?
2: Does it have a long track record? Is this a pollster that we've seen often in a state in particular? Because I have to tell you, state polling versus national polling is very different and much lower quality.
1: State polling is.
2: Yeah. So when we're talking about these Senate races, there's a lot of polls right now out there that are just not well conducted, or they're done by AI, but they're by some company that I've never heard of and I can't find their methodology for. You got to be a little skeptical of that. And I think when it comes to the national polls, they tend to be a little bit better because they're backed often by bigger media outlets that understand what the better polling outfits are, and they try to hire them. For example, we work with Marist, a very high-quality pollster, conducts our national poll with PBS News. Marist also does some state polling for other outlets. Siena College, for example, does polling, obviously, with the New York Times. And there's a whole host of other polls that do a good job. The Fox News poll, for example, is very good. They hire a Democratic and a Republican firm that go and conduct their surveys. NBC News does the same thing, where they have a Democratic and a Republican firm conduct their polls as well. So, you know, there are good high quality polls. There are fewer of them in the states, really because of the decline in local journalism and the lack of money that's available to pay for that kind of good, rigorous, frequent polling that's really necessary to measure in a campaign. Because remember, polls are not predictive. They are snapshots during the time that they were conducted and by that particular pollster. They're not supposed to be for, oh, here's what's going to happen. Now it's October in 3 weeks when the game hasn't even been played yet, when the votes haven't even been cast.
1: That is NPR's Domenico Monaro. Thank you so much for your guidance.
2: You're so welcome.
3: All right. If there is one thing liberal Democrats, MAGA Republicans, and most Americans in between might agree on, it's data centers. Cities and counties across the country are blocking them over water and power usage, noise pollution, AI concerns. But as Frank Morris of member station KCUR reports, data center development can look pretty attractive in a struggling rural town.
4: A weedy soybean field on a brick road 2 miles from the half-empty downtown, tiny Osawatomie, Kansas, has long been a headache for city manager Brett Glendenning. It's an unused business park, one of many scattered across rural America.
5: The two parcels that are in question that the city owns have been zoned industrial for well over 20 years. It's always been planned and hoped that this would eventually happen, not necessarily a data center, but any sort of commercial development.
4: It's not easy drawing any sort of commercial development to a place like Osawatomie, a working-class town of about 4,000, just a little too far from Kansas City. But now, developers have targeted this field for a mid-sized data center, when they say could bring as much as $10 billion worth of new buildings and equipment. That's enough to buy every bit of taxable real estate in Osawatomie 239 times. Glendenning says it would dwarf any other investment here.
5: It's like comparing the Earth to the Milky Way galaxy. It's huge. I mean, it is massive.
4: Glendenning says the data center plan that developers are pitching could spin off some $40 million a year in taxes and fees, more than doubling the city's budget. It might even replace Osawatomie's long-lost financial base, the railroad. John Fletcher, who volunteers at the Osawatomie History and Railroad Museum, says the Missouri Pacific pulled up stakes almost 50 years ago, taking hundreds of jobs and much of the town's economic lifeblood with it.
6: We've never recovered from that, and it's just hard to replace.
4: Now, with scant industry and not so much as a grocery store, Osawatomie leans on homeowners for almost 80% of its property tax revenue. Fletcher says the city desperately needs to expand its tax base, but he's not sure

0: about the data center proposal.
1: I'm neither for or against it. There's just not enough information for me yet. But this town has to do something or it's probably going to go under.
0: Still, data center is a hard sell here.
2: It's going to be used to trample on our liberties and our freedom.
0: Lee Brewer also worries that the data center will leave Osawatomie short of water and electricity. Michael Hursley, a retired Walmart manager, wants to use the site for diversified organic farming. He's worried about the AI boom going bust, and he doesn't trust the people bankrolling the industry.
3: The billionaires know how to play these country towns, and it's like the Dodgers playing a little league team. The people around here don't know how to play that game, or they don't know the level they're playing at.
0: The town's not dealing with big corporations yet, just developers trying to line up the land, power, water, and permits for a future builder. Charles Tinsley is with MDH Partners in Atlanta, the money behind the Osawatomie proposal. He says the data center would use less water than a golf course and contract for its own electricity, all the while spinning off millions in fees and taxes.
4: They're just going to be sitting on the edge of town, earning cash for the city. That's all that they're going to do. They're not going to be asking for tons of tax breaks. They're not going to be consuming a bunch of municipal services. They're not going to be adding more students to the classroom.
0: Tinsley says data centers are a lot like the railroads that built towns like Osawatomie in the 1800s. They're fundamental to commerce and bound to be built somewhere. Be that as it may, 19-year-old Michaela Bowers just doesn't care.
5: The pros and cons don't really matter to me in a way because I'm not sticking around. So I plan to leave the town, not because of the data center, but personally because there's not much in the town for me.
0: So places like Osawatomie have to balance the potential downsides of data centers against the need to do something to keep their young people and their economic vitality from ebbing away. For NPR News, I'm Frank Morris in Kansas City.
6: Taylor Swift has unseated Ella Langley, at least for now. That means Langley's record-breaking streak on the pop charts has been interrupted, and Swift has yet another record of her own. Stephen Thompson of NPR Music has more.
7: Ella Langley's Choosin' Texas has spent 24 weeks at number one on the Billboard Hot 100. But for this week, at least, in the spirit of the song, she's been overshadowed by another woman. That is, of course, Taylor Swift, who debuts at number one with her latest single, Patient Zero. It's one of four new songs from an expanded version of her latest album, The Life of a Showgirl. The addition of Patient Zero, Cleveland, Pink Clouding, and Babylon has kept the internet buzzing with critiques. Reviews have been especially mixed for Cleveland, which finds the singer performing a victory lap of sorts as she dunks on the haters and celebrates her marriage to football star Travis Kelce. The song's haters were no match for a huge streaming audience that gobbled up all four of the new tracks. In fact, with Ella Langley's Choosin' Texas dropping to number two, Taylor Swift has managed to wrangle four of the week's top five songs. The release of an expanded edition was also good news for The Life of a Showgirl itself. Thanks to huge streaming numbers for its four new songs, as well as a fresh round of digital sales, the album leaps from number 21 all the way back to number one. It sets a new all-time record in the process. When The Life of a Showgirl came out last fall, its songs filled the entire Billboard Top 10, led by The Fate of Ophelia at number one. Which means that this week, The Life of a Showgirl has become the first album in history to spawn 14 top 10 hits. Stephen Thompson, NPR Music.
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9: Hi, I'm Dr. Jerry Jackson, out with the wild things. One of the most unique of Florida's orb-weaving spiders is the spiny orb weaver, so named because of the six large, black-tipped, red, thorn-like spines that extend from around the edge of the female's body. The female is often strikingly shiny white above and mostly black below. She encloses her eggs in a silken sac and attaches the sac to the underside of a leaf near her web. Male spiny orb weavers are smaller than females, gray above instead of white, and lack conspicuous spines. They just hang around, literally. They tend to hang from a line of silk suspended from the web of a female, perhaps taking advantage of small insects captured in her web, and certainly waiting for the opportune moment to mate. Spiny orb weaver spiders are found in the tropics and into the southern United States from Southern California to Florida and north to Virginia. Spiny orb weavers are harmless to humans and a real gem to discover. For the Wild Things, I'm Dr. Jerry Jackson.
10: Good afternoon. It's Corey Lewis. I barged back into the studio because I just wanted to make it clear to everyone the new stakes. I love getting calls like this. Wayne Smith from the Smith Family Foundation of Estero called me a few minutes ago and said he will put $5,000 into the pot if we raise $5,000 in this hour, which also unlocks Howard and Nancy's $25,000. So all you have to do is come up with the five. It would be an amazing help to us in this difficult time. Please call 800-533-9428 or go to WGCU.org. As soon as I mentioned this in the last break and broke into everybody's rhythm here, the phone, you know, Wayne, it is working. Every few seconds, we're getting a donation. So I think people understand the stakes. It's this hour. We got to raise the $5,000 to unlock the $25,000. And get those. It's like a triple whammy here. So who do we have to thank?
11: Well, we have four people to thank, one or two anonymous, actually. So we're going to start with Catherine. She's an existing donor from Naples, and she says she really loves the station. Well, we really love to hear that and, well, read that. And now we have a new donor, Thomas, from Naples, and we want to thank you for your donation as well. Thank you so much. And then we have two existing anonymous donors. One was $100 and one was $60, and they're both from Naples. Thank you so much to the anonymous family. Any little bit helps.
5: Oh,
11: and wow. And Kathleen from Venice. Thank you, Venice. Venice is here.
10: Keeps coming in. This is going to work.
11: Yeah, let's keep it up.
12: Keep it coming. We have, of course, we have so many thank you gifts for you when you call. 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And that's like the Bowl, Nice Guys Pizza, the Naples Players, Shula Steakhouse. 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You can help us unlock this new challenge to get $5,000 this hour so we can get all of Howard and Nancy's gift, which is all or nothing. We need to unlock it because we really need that extra $25,000 that they have put on the table for us today and made today so go so well.
10: Wayne wants to make sure we can spend Howard's money on the programming that you depend on every day. So he'll throw in the five, unlocking the $25,000 if you come up with the five this hour. It's not that hard. It's really a handful of donations. And think about how you're paying it forward to an entire community. Where else could your contribution impact 500,000 people? That's how many people depend on us every month. You can really pay it forward and bring our whole community together with a common understanding of the world. And all we need is a few more calls right now to do that. And I love how this model works, where also, you know, Howard and Wayne are often advising me. You know, they have direct access to us, and they whisper in my ear, tell me what we're doing right, tell me what I could do better also. And it all works out well because they are your ambassadors in the community, making sure that we're serving your needs, You're our only stakeholders. A gift right now is also a gift to yourself, your neighbors, your friends, and even those 500,000 people you might not know to bring us together.
12: And there's so many communities out there that we haven't seen yet line up on the board, at least today. We serve all of our parts of 12 counties. I'd love to see someone from Arcadia or DeSoto County, somebody from Hendry County. There might be, I could scroll down, somebody from Hendry. We have Glades County and of course, Charlotte County and parts of Sarasota County. And
11: Sanibel?
12: Yeah, Sanibel Island.
11: Where's the island? I know that you guys were up on the board
12: Captiva.
11: Yesterday.
12: That'd be great to see somebody from Captiva. Wow. Call us now, 1-800-533-9428. Show us, leave us a message. We'll say your name. If you don't want your name, anonymous is absolutely fine because anonymous has the same kind of money as people who want us to say their name. So please call us, 1-800-533-9428. WGCU, help us make this goal. We're actually only, we only have a half hour more to go and we have to raise. It looks like we have about 4,300 more to go. So we need to chip away at that very quickly.
11: Which we can. And we're well on our way to doing that. We just need to bolster the community. We need you guys to heed the call. And I just love the fact that you got a call, Corey, from a community member who's willing to, you know, go out on a limb for us on our last sprint.
10: That's right. What time is it, Sam?
11: It is
12: time to give.
10: It's time to give. I'm not looking for the actual time. It's time to give.
13: I was going to give it to you.
11: But it's time to give. Yeah. 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Amy, do you have anything else you want to add?
12: Just real quick, just know that anyone who comes in at the $8 or more a month level or $96 also gets the bonus of the PBS Passport app, which is very much like a Netflix for PBS. That's just one additional bonus we have for you. Thank you.
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15: Live from NPR News in Culver City, California, I'm Dwayne Brown. Hurricane Isaias is now a powerful Category 3 storm on track to make landfall tonight near Alabama and the Florida Panhandle. The Gulf Coast is home to much of the nation's oil industry, and operators have been preparing for days. NPR's Willa Rubin has more.
16: Shell and BP evacuated personnel from offshore facilities close to the storm's path. Chevron also evacuated offshore rigs in the area. These kinds of precautions are typical when there's a hurricane, and oil analysts are not expecting major disruptions from the storm. That's because most of the nation's oil infrastructure and refineries are further west. Refineries are what turn oil into the things that we use, like gasoline and diesel. The two major refineries that are in the storm's path make up 2.5% of the total U.S. refining capacity. But of course, there's less gasoline and diesel to go around these days due to the wars in Iran and Ukraine. So every little bit counts. Willa Rubin, NPR News.
15: A new federal forecast projects record electricity use in the U.S. this year and next, partly due to the rapid growth of artificial intelligence. NPR's Windsor Johnston tells us rising electricity demand is already pushing up prices in some parts of the country.
17: The forecast comes from the Energy Information Administration. AI data centers need large amounts of power to run their computers and keep them cool. Costa Samaras directs Carnegie Mellon University's Scott Institute for Energy Innovation.
18: In places like the Mid-Atlantic, where electricity demand from data centers is rising very quickly, and there's not a lot of new electricity supply, electricity prices are going up.
17: Samara says expanding data centers can require costly power lines and other equipment. He says lawmakers need regulations that make those companies cover the costs.
15: This is NPR.
13: 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Isaias strengthened into a major hurricane as it heads toward the Gulf Coast, where final preparations are underway for potentially life-threatening storm surge and high winds. Meteorologist Audrey Shirley has details.
19: Hurricane Isaias is continuing to move north at about 17 miles per hour. As a Category 3 hurricane, multiple tornado warnings have been issued along the Nature Coast within the past few hours. A flash flood warning is now in effect for major cities including Woodville, Carrabelle, East Point, Turkey Point, and additional portions of the Big Bend until 10:30 p.m. Eastern Time. Tornado watches have been extended to portions of north central Florida. For the Florida Public Radio Emergency Network, I'm meteorologist Audrey Shirley.
13: An excessively humid air mass over the Florida Peninsula tonight into tomorrow will elevate rain chances for our area through at least the weekend. Dangerous rip currents and coastal flooding are possible at area beaches throughout the weekend. On Monday, about 60 juniors and seniors from the Guadalupe Center Tutor Corps will meet some people in high places during the nonprofit's annual Leadership Day. WGCU's Dana Harpster has the story.
20: Growing up in Immokalee normally would not afford students the opportunity to meet such people as Blake Gable, CEO of Barron Collier Companies, who is the keynote speaker for a day of learning and networking. Guadalupe Center President and CEO Don Montecalvo explains.
21: We like to present a variety of different type of leaders that have done different things so that they can be exposed to different careers, different opportunities, different challenges, and then figure out what path they would like to be on.
20: A lawyer, a banker, a doctor, a businesswoman, and others will conduct a day-long mentoring program for the students, who usually have plenty of questions.
21: What challenges did they see? What helped them get to the point of what they're doing? Asking for advice, asking for direction of how they did it and how that could help them. This educational path and leadership skills and the things that help you be resilient and networking and mentorships, things like that. More of what is that inner leadership that you need to succeed.
20: Many of the students will be the first in their families to attend college. Leadership Day allows them to envision their future success, according to the Immokalee-based center. For WGCU News, this is Dana Harpster.
13: Scattered thunderstorms this evening.
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23: This is All Things Considered from NPR News. I'm Elsa Chang in Culver City, California.
8: And I'm Mary Louise Kelly in Washington. Communities in South Alabama and the Florida Panhandle are hunkering down right now. Hurricane Isaias is expected to make landfall in just a few hours near Pensacola, Florida. And that is where we find NPR's Sergio Martinez Beltran. Hey there, Sergio.
24: Hey.
8: Hey, so how are y'all doing? What are conditions in Pensacola?
24: You know, Mary Louise, full disclosure, I'm hunkering down in my hotel room. I was planning on doing this live hit outside, but conditions have quickly deteriorated. Mm. It's raining a lot and the wind has picked up. I think you might be able to hear it.
8: Yeah, I can indeed. Yeah. Sounds like rain pounding your window.
24: Yeah, so the trees are brushing against the window because of how strong the winds are right now. We are expecting Hurricane Isaias to make landfall in the Pensacola area around 7 p.m. Central Time. Right now, it is a Category 3 hurricane with sustained winds of 120 miles per hour. It is expected to weaken, but state officials, including Governor Ron DeSantis, are not taking it for granted.
25: There's a lot of prognostications that it's going to weaken before landfall because of the significant wind shear. Let's hope that that's the case, but we are planning to assume that that will not happen and that it will make landfall as a major hurricane.
8: Well, and the governor and other folks I know have been urging people, please take this seriously. I know he said this morning the state is ready. How ready? What has Florida been doing to prepare?
24: Yeah, the state is worried about the strong winds, of course, and the storm surge. You know, flash floodings are a big concern. That's why the state has ordered the evacuation of certain areas. Governor DeSantis says people should expect power outages and debris to be spread widely. But he says the state has been preparing for this moment. The state has marshaled 1,000 generators, millions of gallons of gasoline, diesel, and aviation fuel. It has also staged heavy machinery to remove debris and repair. And the governor says over 1 million bottles of water and food will be available for people to pick up after the storm has passed.
0: Well, and I imagine it's most people are, I hope, home safe and hunkered down. But to the extent you've been able to talk to folks, what are they telling you?
24: Many of the residents I've talked to say they were not expecting to have to deal with a hurricane this year. Mind you, the Atlantic hurricane season runs from June to November, but Hurricane Isaias is the first hurricane of the 2026 Atlantic season. You know, think about it. It's the first one in October, wow. And we haven't had a hurricane in the U.S. since 2024. I talked to a woman named Tracy Schnick. She works in Pensacola Beach, one of the evacuated zones. Even though the El Nino weather pattern suppresses hurricanes in the Atlantic, she says she thought they might get a hurricane late in the season.
1: I think we all started watching when they started reporting on El Nino, that it was going to be a super El Nino. Then we kind of, everybody's ears perked up that we felt like it's a good chance this year.
24: She is also hoping for Hurricane Isaias to weaken as it hits the Florida shore.
0: Oh, sounds like everybody is hoping that it will weaken. What about beyond the panhandle? What other areas are going to feel the impact of the hurricane?
24: So the National Hurricane Center says hurricane force winds are expected to spread as far as 100 miles inland from the coast of Alabama. Parts of the Florida panhandle could see as much as 15 inches of rain as the storm moves through. There is also a risk of tornadoes developing this afternoon in Alabama and the Florida panhandle, and tomorrow in Georgia and the Carolinas. So Hurricane Isaias will make itself felt and will dump a lot of rain across the southeast for the next few days.
0: And Pierre Sergio Martinez Beltran with rain and wind beating against his windows there in Pensacola. Thank you.
24: You're welcome.
14: What actually happens to a memory after the moment itself is gone?
23: That is Amit Bilagiri. He's a junior at Evergreen Valley High School in San Jose, California. Amit is the high school winner of NPR's Student Podcast Challenge. The contest received some 1,500 entries this year. NPR's Corey Turner and producer Janet Ujang Lee sat down with Amit at his home and have his story.
2: Hi. Amit is sitting on a big sofa with his mom, Kalyani Urs, and the family dog at their feet.
3: This is Cosmo.
2: Amit says his winning podcast began with the kind of fight every teenager has with their parents.
4: Every night she would be mad at me and say, "Hey, Amit, why are you sleeping so late?"
3: It was a constant battle between us.
2: Amit's mom says she's often up till midnight working.
3: I used to ask him, "Why don't you sleep early, Amit, please? Amma, you're the one asking me. You sleep later than me."
4: And I was like, "I'm not really sleepy." And I found out that the sleep cycle for teenagers is actually delayed by a few hours. That means that teenagers, it's healthier for them to sleep later and then also wake up later.
2: His mom told him, whatever the reason, Amit, you need more sleep. You're getting forgetful.
3: "I keep asking you, did you submit this? Did you submit that? You forget. And so it clearly shows your memory is affected, you know. I mean, mine are to some extent, and I don't want the same thing to happen to you." And then he comes back and says, "No, I remember when I had fries with Scooter Mutta."
2: That's Amit's great-grandfather and a really important memory from a Burger King in Bangalore that we're going to circle back to in just a second. But first, this debate with his mom got him thinking, how does memory work? His mom, a big NPR listener, encouraged him to enter the Student Podcast Challenge.
4: "There were entire weeks of my life I barely remember."
2: His winning podcast is called What Happens to Memories.
4: "What I ate for lunch last Monday, what assignments I turned in, what someone said to me in the hallway three Tuesdays ago."
2: As a busy 16-year-old, Amit says he's struck by how much of his daily life just kind of disappears from his memory. He's also intrigued by the moments that do last.
4: "Like being 6 years old in a bright restaurant in India. I'm sitting across from Scooter Mutta, as I fondly call my great-grandpa. He's 87. We are both wearing flimsy gold paper crowns, and we're sharing a plate of French fries. Just two kings eating fast food."
2: In this memory, nothing really happens.
4: "I don't remember what we talked about, but I remember the salt on the fries, the energy of the room, and the way his crown sat, slightly crooked on his head. I started wondering, why does my brain let go of a math lecture from yesterday, but hold on to a paper crown from a decade ago?
2: And in his podcast, he offers a few different answers.
14: It turns out, memory isn't a filing cabinet. It's more like a construction site. And the foreman of that site is the amygdala.
2: And it's during sleep that our brains clean up that construction site. And the amygdala replays and encodes important memories. So his mom was right. We have to get enough sleep for the cleaning crew to do its job. It also doesn't help, Amit says, that many teens let phones get in the way of their memory making.
14: When we experience life through a screen, hunting for the right filter, the perfect caption, we experience it halfway, half online, half distracted, half present. And emotion is exactly what gives memories a better chance of sticking.
2: As an example, Amit says he spent time volunteering in a senior living community, and many of the people he's met there don't remember or talk about the big events of their lives. What's lasted are the memories of intense feeling, like Amit's memory of being six in a Burger King and feeling loved unconditionally by his great-grandfather.
14: Science can explain the neurons and the glymphatic system, but it doesn't fully explain why years later, seeing an old man on the street makes me feel a sudden pang of warmth and loss. I don't just see a stranger. I see a flicker of a gold paper crown.
2: Maybe memories are more than just stored information, Amit says at the end of his podcast. Maybe they're proof that something or someone really mattered. Corey Turner, NPR News, San Jose, California.
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5: We are live at the FM studio at WGCU. If you're just tuning in, it's getting exciting here because we are so close to unlocking an additional $25,000 from Howard and Nancy Cohen because Wayne Smith in the Family Foundation of Estero have said he will give us $5,000 if we can raise $5,000 this hour, which in turn will unlock the additional $25,000. And we need to do it. Yeah. We are so close. We're only 2,070 to go, but we need you to call now. 1-800-533-9428 or go to WGCU.org and be like all these great people that are calling.
7: Yeah, we just had the board light up like a Christmas tree. We have John and Cindy from Englewood, and they say they love the program. Well, thank you, John and Cindy. And it looks like you picked up the pet bowl, the NPR pet bowl. Now your dog or cat is going to be the smartest on the street. Now, we're also going to thank Rhonda from Naples. She said, I just wanted to support the station that I listen to all the time. Well, thank you for listening to us all the time. And she's a new donator. So we want to thank all the new member.
5: For sure.
7: And then we have another one that I want to read from an anonymous person in Naples. And well, we can thank Katie the Wonder Poodle. Well, thank you, Katie, for pushing.
9: Thank you, Katie.
7: Yeah.
5: Thank you, Katie the Wonder Poodle.
7: Maybe next time you can pick up an NPR pet bowl for Katie. Yeah, that would be pretty cool. And George, who else do we have to thank here today?
10: Yep, that's right, Samuel. We, like you said, we got a list of new donors. So thank you to Anonymous from Venice, Florida, who gave $60. And also an existing member, Emily, thank you for your $100 donation out of Naples, Florida. She says she moved to Florida, to Naples, Florida, recently. And her mom and her parents raised her on NPR every week listening to classical music. Thank you for sharing that message, that kind message of why public media matters to you. Thank you again for the $100 donation.
7: I just want to add this. Emily also said her mother and father passed away, and we would still like to support the station. Well, thank you so much. That just makes it so much more sentimental and meaningful to us. That's why we get out of the bed every morning so that we can come here and produce stories. You know, one day somebody may be in a situation where they need their story told. And we at PBS NPR for Southwest Florida WGCU, we have the resources to tell that story. And you know, you could be in that situation yourself. Wouldn't you want someone to tell your story the PBS way, the right way, the way that analyzes every angle? So, George, you want to continue?
10: That's right, yes. So, another new member from Englewood, Florida, who got themselves a hoodie. Thank Woo-hoo! You so much, Anonymous, for the $250 donation. And another anonymous donation from Fort Myers, an existing member with another $250 donation. And Another existing member, Sherry from Naples, Florida. Thank you for your $120 donation. You picked up yourself the nerd t-shirt.
6: Yeah.
10: And she writes a small contribution to help you make that last 5,000. Thank you so much.
7: Thank you so much.
6: Thank you.
7: Oh my goodness. I didn't mean to blow out the microphone, but we have Captiva, Florida up on the board. Zeke and Edward, thank you so much. You indeed are devoted listeners. That's their message. We can see that. Thank you so much. I can't even articulate how
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7: 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We only have 1,600 more to go.
6: Let's do it.
7: Rally to the cause, Amy.
6: You know, I'm just looking at we have some new members here. 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
6: It's going to make a world of difference. Oh. We are, whoa. 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
7: 1480.
6: We can do it. 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
7: Thank you.
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0: He was a Hall of Fame football player and a legendary coach known for his energy on the sidelines and in post-game interviews like this one with CBS Sports.
29: Man, this is what it's all about. I mean, people are getting snot knocked out of them out there. This is a good football game, boy. I mean, I don't care what the score was. They beat us. It was still a good football game. The people were hitting each other. That's what this is all about.
0: Mike Ditka, he led the Chicago Bears to the team's only Super Bowl win in 1986. He died today. He was 86 years old. Patrick Finley, sports reporter with the Chicago Sun-Times and Chicago Public Media, joins me to remember the man known as Iron Mike and coach of the Bears. Hi, Patrick.
30: Duh, Bears. Very good. Very good.
0: One of the great SNL skits ever. Okay, I'm going to get people riled up at the very start by asking this. I mean, we mentioned Mike Ditka. He was a coach. He was also a great player in the NFL. Was he a better coach or better player?
30: Might have been a better player. He's one of the great players in the history of the sport. He last played a game for the Bears in 1966, and he still has more receiving yards than any tight end they've ever had. He was the first tight end ever inducted into the Pro Football Hall of Fame. So he was a star long before he was a coach. But then when he became the coach of the Bears, they won the Super Bowl at the end of the 1985 season. That's the only time in modern history the Bears have won a championship. They haven't been able to come close since. Ditka coached the Bears for 11 seasons and won 6 playoff games. in all the years since the Bears have won 5.
0: Wow. You're there. You're at the Bears practice facility. What's the mood?
30: Somber. People weren't particularly surprised that Ditka moved back to Chicago from Naples, Florida 2 years ago and had been in ill health. But, you know, the flags at Hallis Hall here are at half staff. Ben Johnson, who some in Chicago thinks could be the next Mike Ditka, the current Bears coach, said that he was the gold standard in Bears history. And he's saying it against the backdrop of this being a very important week up here, because the Bears are going to play the hated Green Bay Packers on Sunday at Lambeau Field. And I'm thinking Mike Ditka's name may come up during the pregame speech.
0: I have the feeling that is a decent bet. Talk about his relationship with Chicago. Chicago fell in love with Mike Ditka.
30: Yeah, he looked like us. He sounded like us. He cursed and smoked cigars, and he didn't tolerate fools. It was a very Chicago thing. You know, the Bears have been around since 1920, and he's the most successful modern coach that they've ever had. And he was something that Chicagoans could rally behind. You know, the Cubs and the White Sox, you root for them depending on what part of Chicago you live in. Hockey isn't universal in Chicago. And, you know, we have the Blackhawks. Then you have the Bulls, who are a good 50 years younger than the Bears franchise is. So the Bears are kind of the that everybody here can agree on. And at least in that magical season in 1985, they all agreed on Mike Ditka.
0: We've got about 30 seconds left, but we were, you know, referencing the SNL sketch, the Bears. He had this whole big life off the field, too.
30: He did. Most of the Bears players I talked to today know him as a celebrity, not as a coach. He was in the Will Ferrell movie, Kicking and Screaming. I don't know whether you've seen that one. Showed up on a bunch of TV shows. The Superfans thing is still, I think, what most of pop culture knows him on, or knows him for, more so than his appearances on ESPN or at politics.
0: Right.
30: I'll tell you this.
0: Right.
30: You can go to my grocery store and buy Ditka brand ribs,
0: Patrick,
30: and Italian beef.
0: Patrick Finley, remembering Mike Ditka. Patrick with Chicago Sun-Times. It's NPR News.
7: And live from WGCU News, I'm Samuel Brucker, and this is the final stage of our fall pledge drive. I'm sitting here with Amy Shoemaker and George Murillo, and we have some good news, not very great news, but we have some good news.
6: Oh, it's good news, because we have 5 minutes.
7: Yeah, well, okay, well, there we go. 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
7: And Wendy called. Thank you, Wendy of Fort Myers. She says, "So sorry I waited so long to renew my pledge! Exclamation point. I learned something new every time I listen. 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
7: Aaron and Moses of Okeechobee, Florida. 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You don't have to wait that long. 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
6: 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We lost our federal and state funding, and it's been a slow summer. Yeah. So this is why we need to come every now and then and ask you to join our family if you're not already a member. And if you're an existing member, call us now. A little extra goes a long way. 1-800-533-9428 or go to WGCU.org. And it's really exciting. I'm feeling a lot of tension right now.
7: We have less than 2 minutes to go, and we're at 350. Thank you, thank you, thank you. We are chomping at the bit right now, to say the least. I don't even know how to articulate it. This is the first time I've been at a pledge for the finale, and it is so invigorating, so exciting, and it's this adrenaline that, you know, I'm going to be back here in the morning doing your weekend radio hosting.
6: All right.
7: Yeah. And this is all the stuff that we can bring to you guys with your support. As Elizabeth Andarji says, that's WGCU's Elizabeth Andarji, WGCU is truly powered by you. And that's not an understatement. We're at 254 now, 254. Let's keep it going. Where we have 1 minute left.
6: We have 1 minute.
7: 1 minute. One
6: Let's
7: minute, everybody.
6: Let's do it. You know, we're so grateful for those of you who have already donated. But if you've been putting it off, or, you know, just take a second right now, give us a call, make a pledge, help us unlock that additional 5,000.
7: We can do it.
6: And that will unlock the 25,000 from Nancy and Howard Cohen. We just don't want to leave anything off the table. Yeah. And Wayne even said he would come on Monday and hand us a check.
7: Wow.
6: We have 30 seconds.
7: Thank you, Wayne. Thank you, truly.
6: So we have 254 more to go. I feel like somebody's probably making their pledge right now, and it's going to light up the board.
7: Yeah, I tried to make a pledge, but it's I couldn't do it in time.
6: So. I tried to, but I got nervous because we had to go on the air.
7: Yeah, we had to come on.
6: I texted Michelle my pledge. I'm going to get the Shula's gift card. So hopefully that counted.
7: 800-533-9428.
6: Okay. Thank you, everybody.
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13: In Los Angeles, I'm Kai Rizdahl. It is Friday today. This one is the 9th of October. Good as it always is to have you along, everybody. So, you know what? On the face of it, this was not a huge week in the life of the American economy. But as sometimes happens, when it is quiet, That is exactly when it is easiest to see what is really going on. So that's what we are going to do. Heather Long is the chief economist at Navy Federal Credit Union. David Gura is at Bloomberg. Hey, you two.
3: Hey, Kai.
15: Hi, Kai.
13: Heather, let me begin with you and the labor market. You know, we had a fine-ish, meh-ish jobs report last week. We had first-time claims for unemployment the other day. They were really low, right? Not many people losing their jobs. And so the stories came up again, and including on this program, of this being a low-hire, low-fire economy. Why is it bad that it's a low-hire, low-fire economy?
15: Well, it's great if you love your job, but if you're looking for a new opportunity, or if you're someone just entering the labor force, or maybe you took some time off and trying to get back in, there's just not a lot of hiring going on. And another way to say low hire, low fire is low opportunity. Mm. And in particular,
17: 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Go WGCU, go WGCU listeners, back to Marketplace.
15: If you're in construction for a data center, the times are great, and that's some of the strongest wage gains in the last year. But for everybody else, it's slim pickings, and that's why a lot of Americans feel stuck right now. The silver lining is we're seeing people create their own opportunities. We're seeing that uptick in new business formation and people saying, I'm just going to create it myself.
13: David Gura, I said something on the program, I think it was yesterday, which honestly, I was not expecting out of whatever I would ever have to say on this program. And that is that given artificial intelligence and how much the stock market is worth these days, I said maybe the stock market actually is the economy. Discuss.
3: Stop me dead in my tracks, and I feel like this is a trap. I mean, we used to work together, and I've heard you say the stock market is not the economy so many times. But no, I think that you're onto something in some respect. I mean, you look at the gains that we've seen in stocks. So many of them have been driven by big tech and AI, and you look at the economy, as Heather just said just a moment ago, times are good if you're in the business of constructing the vast infrastructure that's underpinning all of this AI technology. For the time being. So it is reflective of that. And I think, you know, just watching the market day after day after day, you look at what's animating it, both positively and negatively. It's still energy prices to a huge extent. And that's reflected, of course, in the stock market. And then I look ahead to next week. We're going to get these big bank earnings. And that's part of this AI story as well. You've had these banks just make a boatload of money off of SpaceX going public. And the promise here in the months ahead is you're going to have these big AI companies going public as well. And that's going to only make them do better. So you're onto something. Again, I feel nervous in saying that and going against your wise counsel of so many years.
15: Can I add on to that?
13: Of course you can. Please, go ahead.
15: Plus one to everything David said. But I think the other thing that's really different right now is the baby boomer wealth. You know, all that accumulated savings, 85 trillion or more, half of the stocks are now owned by baby boomers. And I think that's what's really different. It's not just the AI billionaires who are driving this stock market gains. It's all of these baby boomers, these grandparents. And that's what's tricky if we do finally get a pullback in the stock market. You know, do all these grandparents stop spending? You know, that's a huge block that's been propelling consumption in this economy that doesn't really care about the labor market anymore.
13: And again, okay, boomer. All right, look, Heather, let me stay with you because we're going to go to consumers. Consumer sentiment came out today from the University of Michigan. It was down again. There was a study out showing consumers are planning not to spend as much as they usually do next year. And I guess I wonder, with the benefit of your data insight into things at Navy Federal, are we seeing cracks in the consumer? And I know I've been asking this question for like 5 years, but at some point, right?
15: It does feel like at some point, and we're finally pretty close to that point. I've sort of shifted from K-shape economy to E-shape economy. It's pretty clear there's the top 20% doing great, as David was just articulating on the stock market gains and wealth effect. It's also pretty clear the bottom third is strained. You can see credit card debt at the record high. You can see personal loans going up. You can see all the problems in the subprime loan market. But the real question you're asking, Kai, is, what about the middle? When did they finally cave? And we've seen the trading downtrend. We've seen more and more people shopping at Costco's and Sam's Clubs of the world for the past 2 years. I think the thing I'm watching the most closely is the auto market. That has been surprisingly resilient. And the question is, that's a big purchase, right? And if you're pretty gloomy right now, that's you're going to put that off.
2: And also, Justin Ho did a story for us a couple of days ago about how auto loan delinquencies are on the rise. So that's an indicator there, you know? David, another testament to how long you and I have known each other. We were in Athens in like 2015, walking through that main square there, and we ran into each other. I don't know if you remember this.
3: I remember that Syntagma Square. Yeah,
2: that's exactly right. Good for you for remembering the name. I'm asking that not because of Greece, but because of France. It was big in the news early in the week, and if you've been following sort of the French debt crisis that's happening, it's been in the news for a couple of weeks. Not that France is Greece, but European debt and the Eurozone now are sort of back in the oh my goodness category of what's going on in global finance.
3: I think that's right. And you're seeing protests erupting across Paris and France and this frustration that social services aren't quite what people who live there think they should be. And I think that's where you kind of get into this difficult situation where the government is under pressure to do more, to offer the people more. And of course, you have to borrow money to do that. And in this environment where it's getting more and more expensive to take on debt, you get into this really difficult cycle. And I think France is on the precipice of that. And it is part and parcel of this larger story involving bonds. Of course, we've seen them spike here in the United States as well. That has to do with energy and inflation and all the rest. But it gets back to what we've heard from policymakers for many months now, that you know you need to have flexibility when there's a crisis. And I think that's the big fear here. Are these economies equipped to deal with the crisis, given how high these yields are going?
2: Right. And of course, France doesn't control its own currency, which is a huge deal.
3: That's right.
2: And, you know, which we do. Speaking of us controlling our own currency and our own interest rates, how long the Fed minutes came out. Nothing spectacular in there other than they are almost uniformly hawkish and worried about inflation.
15: And probably not hiking in October, which we sort of already knew. But they do seem to be lining things up for December. And there were a lot of worries about inflation in even those minutes. It wasn't just a story about the war in Iran. It was a much broader inflation story. And that's sure making 2027 look tougher and tougher.
2: And it will be, probably. David Gura at Bloomberg and Heather Long at Navy Federal. Thanks, you two, on this Friday.
3: Thanks, Kai.
15: Bye, Kai.
2: Have a great weekend. Wall Street, as I said on this Friday, traders were buying going into the weekend. Details, numbers, when we get there.

0: With apologies to Charles Dickens, it is the best of farm economies. It is the worst of farm economies. The reference is right there in the title of a report from the Federal Reserve Bank of Kansas City. The title says, A Tale of Two Farm Economies. The Kansas City Fed has in its district Colorado, Kansas, Nebraska, Oklahoma, Wyoming, as well as parts of Missouri and New Mexico, all of which have economies tied to cattle or crops or both. And it turns out we're kind of in a K-shaped farm economy. Marketplace's Caitlin Tan has that story.
1: Right now, in most of the country, kind of no matter what you grow, profits are bleak. Crop prices are low. Fertilizer prices are high. Don't even mention diesel, red diesel notwithstanding. But one ag state that's doing all right, Oklahoma. The reason for that? Cattle are selling at historic high prices because the national herd is smaller than it's been since the 1950s. But there's still a lot of cattle in Oklahoma. Daryl Peel is with Oklahoma State University.
2: As far as beef cows, yeah, we're number two behind Texas.
1: Of course, big prices for cattle mean big prices for beef at the store, even though President Trump allowed some imported mystery beef into the country.
2: You know, we've had all this trade stuff and a lot of noise about that, but frankly, it doesn't change the overall picture very much.
1: Meanwhile, in the rest of farming America, crop demand is lagging, says Nick Lewandowski with the Kansas Farmers Union.
3: We've lost significant markets with soybeans due to the trade war. Grain sorghum is another one. We lost a good share of that market with USAID.
1: Crop prices for farmers may be relatively low, but if you've been to the store lately, you're not seeing lower prices for bread or tortillas or pasta.
4: Primarily, the crops that we produce in this country are commodities and very much separate from the food that we consume.
1: Courtney Cowley is with the Kansas City Fed.
4: If you look at what makes up the food dollar, only about 15 cents of that comes from the farm gate.
1: And right now, a growing chunk of the food dollar? Diesel. I'm Caitlin Tan for Marketplace.

0: Virtually everything about healthcare in this economy is complicated. Not the care itself, usually, but the finding the doctor part, the in-network, out-of-network part, the insurance part, and related and especially the billing part. It used to be when doctors and insurance companies were arguing over the right price for any particular care, the bill would land with the patient. Congress created a system a couple of years ago for doctors and insurers to have that discussion and leave the patient out of it. But now those bills, big ones often, are landing with companies and with public sector employers. Alex Olgan has more.
1: Month after month, Geronimo Wright saw bills for Clark County, Nevada teachers' emergency care go up. Wright is the numbers guy for the Teachers' Health Trust Plan, which covers nearly 35,000 people.
2: We were pretty shocked, and we monitor everything down to the penny.
1: The jump in costs was coming from the arbitration process that Congress created in 2020 to protect patients from expensive surprise hospital bills. By summer 2024, Wright calculated that just the

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1: Doctors and insurers to agree on reasonable prices. But if they just couldn't agree, as a last resort, an arbitrator decides. But reality played out differently. Some large doctors' groups are running to arbitration because they're overwhelmingly winning. And because patients are protected, companies and employers are on the hook for these big bills. In this case, Teachers Health Trust. Wright knew one of the doctors' groups, Team Health, who took a lot of cases to arbitration. So he picked up the phone and called them.
2: We just crunched some numbers, went back and forth, and we answered a direct contract with them within a matter of a few weeks.
1: Over 1 year, the arrangement saved the plan $500,000 in just fees alone. Team Health has a few other direct contracts and is pursuing 15 more. James Gelfand leads ERIC, an industry group representing employers that pay for their own health care. He's heard of other doctors' groups taking a similar approach.
3: Strategy one is to go to the plan sponsors who are eating these arbitration costs and say, you know, we could get a network just with you via a direct contract.
1: But the prices they offered some employers, he says, are far above market rates.
3: One of the offers that they made, many of my companies have balked at it because it felt irresponsible to accept rates that were that much higher.
1: Gelfand says the costs from these arbitrations are so unpredictable, it's hard for employers to plan. The city of San Antonio is $40 million over budget because of these cases. And the health plan for New York State employees is raising premiums 10%, in part to deal with the costs. Gelfand and other employer groups say it's time to fix the law. Lindsay Murtaugh at Brown University agrees. She wrote the rules for arbitration.
4: I think that it's really incumbent on Congress to act here to fix that problem.
1: Murtaugh says key to any fix is recentering a benchmark price for arbitrations. That was part of the original law. But doctors felt the rate was too low, so they sued over it, and a judge threw it out. The result? Arbitrators are picking higher-priced doctors' bids 85% of the time. Murtaugh worries that more doctors' groups will see this success and start flooding arbitration in search of higher prices.
4: I really worry that we're only looking at kind of the beginning of what could be a huge, huge increase in costs.
1: Another item high on her list, and at least one member of Congress, is untangling conflicts of interest. There's concern that the same investors are funding arbitration companies and the doctors' groups winning most of the claims. In Portland, I'm Alex Olgan for Marketplace.

0: Coming up.
1: You are taking care of the boat. The boat is your child.
0: Sink or swim for reals. But first, let's do the numbers. Dow Industrials up 423 points on the day, a touch over 0.8%, finished at 51,654, did the blue chips. The NASDAQ added 172 points, about 0.2%, 27,366. The S&P 500 up 46 points, 0.6%, 78.11. For the week, the Dow picked up just over 0.9%, the NASDAQ rose 0.2%. The S&P 500 added almost 0.1%. Space Exploration Technologies, SpaceX, is paying $8 billion to buy some spectrum frequencies that can travel quite a ways and penetrate walls and such. What could possibly go wrong? That would let SpaceX's Starlink start offering mobile phone and data service here in the United States if the FCC approves. SpaceX shot up 1.25%. Wall Street interpreted the potential competition as bad news for existing cell carriers. T-Mobile dropped 13.25%. Verizon turned down 8.75%. Delta Airlines cut its profit forecast for the year. How come, you ask? Jet fuel, right? Takes a lot of fuel. Delta shares basically unchanged. American Airlines down 0.3%. Alaska, technically the Alaska Air Group, dipped 0.4% on the day. Bonds down, yield on the 10-year T-note up 5.24%. 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
4: I find if you make somebody scream or jump or gasp, then they laugh afterwards. So I'm getting double my pleasure.
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5: This is Marketplace. I'm Kai Rizdahl. A couple of 3 years ago, late 2023-ish, I was scrolling my Instagram, as one does, when up came a post from a woman in a solo sailing race around the world. Her name was Cole Brower, and to get to the point, she became, by the end of that race, it was called the Global Solo Challenge, she became the first American woman to sail solo and nonstop around the planet. She has a memoir out now about the race and the boat. It's called First Light. Cole, it's good to have you on.
6: Thank you for having me. I'm always excited to come back to NPR.
5: Tell me, would you, about the boat, which is the title of this book?
6: So the name of my boat is First Light, and she's a 40-foot high-performance racing yacht. She's a sailboat. We have pretty high speeds, and yeah, I raced her around the planet.
5: What's a high speed for you?
6: Like 20 knots we're working around 20 knots.
5: All right.
6: The boats that I'm racing now are going closer to 40 knots. So,
5: right.
6: I've definitely moved up in the world, but yeah, First Light is crazy.
5: we will get into, what you're racing now. Tell me how you came to be racing this boat around the world, because I mean, you tell the story in the book, it was kind of a gutsy move on your part.
6: It was. I think that there was so many people that had told me no over and over and over again, like, no, this, you can't do this, you can't do that, you're too small, you are a woman, you don't come from the correct family, you don't have the correct last name. And eventually I was like, you know what, just, you know, F that. I'm going to have to race around the world solo if no one's going to let me sail on their boat. And that's kind of how I ended up racing around the world. Was I found private sponsorship, which just means that people that are interested mm-hmm. in the campaign and what I was doing, that were willing to fund my dream. And then you go. There's no stopping.
5: And then there's also, and this is the thing that, you know, fits it into a marketplace interview. There's an entrepreneurial thing going on here too, because once you find the money, which is what, you know, entrepreneurs have to do, you had to hire a support staff, you had to hire a social media person, you had to hire a weather person, there was like a whole CEO mm-hmm. part of this thing that you had to do before you even got out on the water.
6: Yeah. No, it's totally insane. That was actually the best part about having my sponsors, is that when normally with sponsors, you have to give a lot of ROI back to them. And with these sponsors, they were like, no, we are purely investors in your company. You can hire whoever you want. I have to say that released me from so much pressure that I was able to be so much more creative with social media. I was creative with who I hired. The people I brought on, they had been wanting to get an opportunity, and they ended up working so much harder than if I had hired the absolute best of the best.
5: For those who aren't familiar or haven't followed you on the socials, what's your work day like when you're out there in the middle of the Southern Ocean or wherever you are?
6: It's, I would say it's very similar to a mother, a newborn, having a newborn as a mother. You wake up and immediately it's to work. It's making sure that I'm keeping up with my routine. I have to make food. I eat astronaut food. It's freeze-dried food. I wouldn't say it's the most appetizing.
5: Like 9 months you ate this stuff?
6: For 4 months and 1 week. So yeah. Don't worry.
5: I'm sure it
6: months.
5: Felt like 9 months, right?
6: Sometimes, but you are taking care of the boat. The boat is your child. You make sure that the boat's not trying to sink on you, that she's not crying too much, and you're fixing everything that has broken the night before. And if you don't, want to fix those things, more things keep breaking and more things keep going wrong.
5: You alluded to it a minute ago. It has to be said, you are succeeding in a sport that is really male, really rich, mostly white dudes. And as you said, you are a petite young woman. That has been a challenge. And you're pretty open about this in the book.
6: Mm-hmm. Yeah, I don't fit this mold. I still don't really think I fit the mold. I've gone in a very different pathway.
5: Even after the success you've had?
6: Well, because it's a different type of success. I think sailing has been quite exclusive.
5: Yeah.
6: They're very focused on keeping it almost like the best kept secret of the water. And I was like, no, I'm going to hold this door open and let all the mice run into the house. I would say that the sailing world probably like half hates me and half loves me. And I think the hate is the traditionalism that sailing has been trying to perpetuate for hundreds of years. And so sometimes they don't like when I come in and try to shake things up.
5: Yeah. Just on the way out here, I went to your website the other day. So first of all, you are now a co-skipper on a much bigger, faster boat, as we talked about right at the top. Like a 60-foot boat now, right?
6: It is. Okay. Yeah, it's the Mocha 60.
5: Okay. Also, though, and this just blew me away, you have a 6-year plan for your career published out there for everybody to see that culminates in 2032 with the Vendée Globe, a solo nonstop unassisted race around the globe in a 60-foot boat. That's wild to me that you're just putting it out there for everybody to see. That's what I'm going to do.
6: I am. I mean, I'm still trying to have a little bit of a personal life, I promise, like most people are. But my professional life, if I put it out there, mainly most of the time it works. Because when people see that 6-year plan, they go, oh, I can make that work. Let me come work for you. I want to make this happen. And so I'm in France 6 months out of the year training with a team that's been doing it for 10 years. And I hope to steal as many ideas and then hopefully bring it back to America and represent the United States in the offshore racing world.
5: Cole Brower is most of all a sailor, but also an author. Her book is called First Light. I can't recommend it highly enough. It's a great read. Cole, thanks so much. It's great to talk to you.
6: Thank you for having me. Appreciate you.

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1: This final note on the way out today, two numbers and a fact. The first number is $6.27. That is the price per gallon, according to AAA, of diesel fuel today. You probably knew that. Number two is 25. That's how many days until Election Day. The fact is that President Trump announced a deal with Russia today to buy, with American dollars, their diesel. Our theme music was composed by BJ Lederman. Marketplace's executive producer is Nancy Fargali. Joanne Griffith is the chief content officer. Neil Scarborough is the vice president and general manager. And I'm Kai Rizdahl. Have yourselves a great weekend, everybody. We will see you back here on Monday, all right? This is APM.
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5: This past summer, I was in the Hawaiian island of Maui. And not for vacation.
6: We are like slipping and sliding on wet grass at midnight.
5: I was tagging along with a crew of professional sharpshooters as they killed more than 100 wild deer.
7: 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We've got three. Mission remote.
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9: Macron came in as a reformer, hoping to really revitalize the French economy. He also came in as a centrist, but it's entirely possible that Emmanuel Macron may bequeath France its first post-war far-right government.
10: I'm Michael Barbaro. That's coming up on The Daily from The New York Times.
11: Live from NPR News in Culver City, California, I'm Dwayne Brown. President Trump has announced a $100 million program to support individuals who pursue PhDs in STEM research. NPR's Alyssa Nadworny tells us this new push comes as the administration has created a lot of uncertainty around scientific research.
12: The White House says it is ushering in, quote, a golden age of science research. That includes a shift away from federal funding and toward private industry investment. But Noam Ross, a scientist who co-founded Grant Witness, an organization that tracks federal grant funding, sees it differently.
13: I am always enthusiastic about more investment into science, but you could think of this as someone planting a tree somewhere where they just burned down a forest, right?
12: In the last 2 years, the Trump administration has canceled or paused more than $11 billion in federal research money to universities. Labs shut down, projects halted, researchers let go. And that's fed into a feeling that U.S. scientific research is falling behind countries like China. Alyssa Nadworny, NPR News.
11: Well, time is running out for registering to vote in a few weeks for the midterm election in some states. In fact, NPR's Hansi Luong runs down the upcoming deadlines.
14: There are only hours left for eligible voters in Oklahoma to register or update their registration today in time for the midterms. Saturday is a deadline in Delaware. And next week, registration ends Tuesday in five states: Kansas, Louisiana, New Jersey, Oregon, and West Virginia. If you're already registered, election officials recommend confirming your status and updating your contact information before the deadline. Voters can be removed from lists, especially if they recently moved, changed their name, or haven't voted in a while. You can check your voter registration status by visiting your state's official election website. Hansi Luong, NPR News.
11: Well, stocks finished higher across the board to end the trading week on Wall Street. This is NPR. Delta Airlines cut its annual profit forecast today amid surging fuel costs driven largely by the war with Iran. From member station WABE, Marlon Hyde reports.
15: Delta Airlines reported September quarter revenue of $17.6 billion, up from the same period last year. That is all while spending more than 60% more on fuel. Federal data shows airlines have raised ticket prices by more than 20% compared to last year as companies have passed on rising fuel costs to customers. However, Delta CEO Ed Bastian says the higher prices have largely not deterred travelers.
16: Resilient demand and greater focus on profitability are enabling the industry to recover higher fuel costs more quickly.
15: Bastian expects demand to remain strong into next year when he hopes fuel will be cheaper. For NPR News, I'm Marlon Hyde in Atlanta.
11: Researchers found more than one in five kids are using artificial intelligence for emotional support, turning to AI chatbots when they feel sad, stressed, or anxious. But the American Academy of Pediatrics warns AI may too easily gain a child's trust, and because it doesn't think or feel, may not check all the facts. The medical group advises parents to talk to their kids about their chatbot use, what platforms, and whether it's for fun or friendship. This is NPR News.
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17: From the New York Times, I'm Vivian Yee, filling in as host. This is The Daily. For weeks, thousands of high school students in France have been out in the streets protesting the conditions in public schools.
18: Yesterday's protest drew in more than 250,000 people. Since they began last month, more than 6,000 arrested.
19: Some protesters set fires and clashed with riot police. Okay. Several hundred teenagers have been injured, prompting authorities to suspend the use of stun grenades.
17: One thing they want is for the government to spend more on schools.
20: Some schools don't have chairs, some schools don't have tables, there are rats in the kitchens.
17: But with the current state of French finances, that won't be easy. Because after years of overspending, France is in crisis and driving toward a fiscal cliff. Today, Times Paris bureau chief Mark Landler on whether France's long struggle to fund its generous welfare state is finally reaching a breaking point. It's Friday, October 9th. Mark Landler, Paris bureau chief, welcome back to the show.
9: It's great to be here, Vivian.
17: Mark, we know, and you know from covering Europe for many years, that people protesting in France is not, shall we say, unusual. But tell us why this time is different.
9: First of all, you're absolutely right. This is a country in which protests are deeply ingrained in the culture. But I think a couple of things are different. This is a movement that has started at high schools outside of Paris initially, but spreading throughout the country. And so that's one thing that's different about it. What's also different is that these protests are occurring against a backdrop of multiple other crises in France.
17: Mm.
9: You've got port workers who have barricaded ports over the rising price of oil. You have public sector workers who are striking over pay freezes. And you have an evolving financial and economic crisis in the country that all goes back to a very simple but very difficult reality for France, which is that this country can no longer afford its social welfare state.
17: Right. Can you tell us specifically what is costing the government so much money?
9: Well, France, like a lot of European countries, offers very generous entitlements. They offer, medical care. They offer free schooling. They offer allowances to families. They offer a lot of paid leave for mothers, for example. But what really sets France apart is its pension system. France has one of the lowest retirement ages of any European country. It's currently just over 62 years. And that allows French people to begin drawing on their pensions sooner than almost any of their European neighbors. And that saddles the French state with an enormous additional burden, one that even generous social welfare states like Germany, for example, don't have. So France has been living beyond its means for something like 20 years now, and its total public debt is now larger than the gross domestic product of the country. Mm. And the government is running budget deficits that are greater than 5% of its GDP.
0: Wow.
9: Those numbers are also wildly at odds with the limits that France is supposed to meet as a member of the European Union. The European Union is a currency union. And so when one country, particularly one as large as France and as central as France to the European project, is running unsustainable debts, it actually threatens the entire structure of the EU. And this is a situation that Emmanuel Macron came into office nearly 10 years ago, vowing to fix. He came in as a former economics minister, a former investment banker, and he promised to do two things. One, pass economic policies that rejuvenated the French economy, but also to be fiscally prudent, to try to balance France's books.
0: Right. So what happened?
9: Well, it's in a way a story of unfulfilled promise. So when Macron came into office in 2017, his promise was to try to reinvigorate the French economy, make France attractive again to investment, create an entrepreneurial culture. And so among the things he did is he very controversially removed a tax on wealthy people. He did labor market reform to try to make it easier for companies to lay off workers if they needed to. And then most importantly, he tried to tackle France's pension system, most notably by raising the retirement age from 62 to 64.
0: Right. That pension reform fight in 2019 was killer for him. I mean, people were so angry. I remember, you know, all these photos of people taking to the streets. And it seemed like they were also really angry that at the same time as he was trying to cut benefits, he was also cutting taxes for the rich.
9: Yeah, I think one of the problems that Macron had politically was that he became known as the president for the rich. And that's a label that was very hard for him to shake and also became very damaging when there was a cost of living crisis and ordinary French people found their lives more difficult. But it is also worth noting that a couple of outside events in the world certainly got in his way. A war broke out in Ukraine, which had a huge effect on energy prices and on inflation more generally. But then he was also thwarted by his own politics. Pension reform got bogged down. It prompted a huge amount of protest. In the end, the National Assembly decided to freeze the raise in retirement age. And as his political situation deteriorated and his party lost its majority in the French parliament, he basically kind of reverted to a muddling through strategy where he was merely throwing money at the problem. And that's really where we find ourselves now, 7 months before the end of his second term. And as he sort of heads into the final lap of his presidency, Macron is dealing with a couple other very expensive problems. One is the Iran war, which has again driven up the price of fuel and energy. And the other is the pressure that Donald Trump has put on the NATO alliance since he returned to the White House. Trump is demanding that European countries pay a much greater share of the defense burden. And so that is something that is, of course, also reflected in increased government spending for the French government.
0: Right. And on top of all of that, because of the war in Iran, a lot of interest rates are staying high or even going higher, right? Which just piles on the pressure.
9: Yeah, and that in turn has led to the latest crisis for the French, which is extreme volatility in the bond market. Bonds are a reflection of investors' confidence in the creditworthiness of a country. And the higher the yield, the higher the rate on a bond, the less faith investors have in a country's creditworthiness. What happened in France in the last week is that the yield on the 10-year French bond actually briefly went above 5%, which is commonly regarded as kind of the danger zone for bond market rates. And it makes it much more expensive for France to borrow money in the financial markets. The reason this happened was complicated. It wasn't just a single event. Investors were looking at both the debt problem and the deficit problems we've been talking about. They were also looking at these student protests and this prospect of spreading unrest around the country. And lastly, they were adjusting to the reality that a far-right candidate, Marine Le Pen, might plausibly be elected president of France next year.
0: So basically, all of it adds up to, like, Macron is about to leave office, and it seems like the country is in a way worse place than when he started.
9: Well, I think sadly that there's some truth to that. I think Macron came in as a reformer, hoping to really revitalize the French economy. He also came in as a centrist, and President Macron would not like to hear this, but it's entirely possible that he leaves bequeathing France not only this very messy fiscal and financial picture, but also Emmanuel Macron may bequeath France its first post-war far-right government.
0: We'll be right back.
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4: 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The deadline to request a vote-by-mail ballot for the November general election is 5 p.m. Thursday, October 22nd. Request yours at lee.vote.
22: Both parties are making their final pitches to voters ahead of the midterms. And for some Republicans linked to Trump, that means distancing themselves from the unpopular president. We'll get the latest. Plus, the aftermath of a botched execution in Tennessee, the politics of the Paramount merger, and lots more. The Friday News Roundup, next time on 1A.
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0: Times Paris bureau chief Mark Landler on whether France's long struggle to fund its generous welfare state is finally reaching a breaking point. Okay, so let's talk about Marine Le Pen. A lot of people will know her as being this populist, anti-immigrant, anti-EU politician, but what's her approach to the economy?
9: You know, so as you said, Vivian, Marine Le Pen is a populist. So she actually embraces economic policies that favor entitlements and that favor a large state role in the economy. In fact, one of Le Pen's biggest promises going into this presidential election is to reduce France's retirement age from 64 back to 62. And of course, that's extremely expensive. It adds billions and billions of euros to France's pension burden. But what's sort of the great paradox here is that Marine Le Pen is running as a disruptor. And yet, in a funny way, she's a bigger defender of the social welfare status quo in France than almost any other candidate for president. And that's perhaps the great contradiction about the far right in France. And indeed, the other rising candidate in France is on the far left, a politician named Jean-Luc Mélenchon, who, by the way, is actively embracing the students' cause. He offers a prescription for fixing France's debt problems that is every bit as unrealistic as Marine Le Pen's, just in a different way. Mm. What Mélenchon wants to do is simply cancel a large chunk of France's debt.
17: You can just cancel it?
9: Well, you can't, of course. You can threaten to cancel it, but the moment you do that, you sow chaos in the market, you cause a giant crisis at the heart of the European Union.
17: Right.
9: So really, it's not a credible remedy, but to a segment of France's angry voters, it probably sounds like the kind of medicine they'd like to have. And I think people in Europe these days are recalling the Greek debt crisis, which happened in the late aughts when the Greek government got itself into terrible trouble, mismanaged its budget, racked up debt, and eventually had to be bailed out by the European Central Bank and the International Monetary Fund. After years of very difficult and sometimes bitter negotiations between Athens and Brussels, a lot of other members of the EU, notably Germany, where I think German voters were very bitter at being asked to pick up the cost of Greece's free spending ways.
17: Mm-hmm.
9: Now, just imagine that scenario unfolding with France, a much, much bigger economy at the center of the EU, and a country, by the way, that is going in the wrong direction fiscally. The Greeks were only able to get these bailouts by agreeing to these very austere budgets with heavy-duty budget cuts. French politicians are actually proposing to spend more. So you can imagine the bitterness that might arise in other European countries. This could pose a genuine threat to European unity.
17: Right.
9: But I do want to say at this point, just to be clear, we're in early days of this crisis. I think that things would have to get a good deal worse for us to be talking about a bailout by the European Central Bank. But the mere fact that this has begun to enter the conversation is already a pretty alarming indicator about the state of France's finances.
17: And I guess the difference is that France is so much more economically important than Greece.
9: Yeah. France is Europe's second largest economy. France is one of the original founders of the European Union.
17: Right. It sounds like for the rest of Europe, France is kind of too big to fail. But at the same time, I'm just thinking ahead to the presidential election next year. France may end up with a president, Marine Le Pen, who has made very clear that she opposes the EU. So how would that work if you have a French president who opposes the EU, but Europe is being asked to bail out France?
9: Right. Well, Marine Le Pen used to favor France leaving the European Union. She shelved the idea of Frexit, which is what it was once known as, a few years ago. But the fact of the matter is, one of the areas where Marine Le Pen does see a major opportunity to cut spending is in France's contribution to the European Commission. So not only might the EU be on the hook for bailing out France, but they might also be getting less money from France.
17: Mm.
9: And for that reason, this poses yet another threat to kind of the harmony of the European project.
17: Well, like you said, France is not Greece. It's a lot bigger. Saving it would put huge strain on the other EU countries. Might it be too big to save?
9: Well, it's interesting. You could probably argue that both ways. You could argue that France is too big to fail because it's such a central player in the European Union. But you might also argue that it's too big to save because these pension obligations, particularly if the retirement age is lowered the way Marine Le Pen would like it to be, could make the bill here simply unsustainable. And at a time when a lot of these other European countries are dealing with their own economic problems, Germany is in a much more parlous situation now than it was in 2009, 2010, when it had to come to the aid of Greece. So these are countries that are dealing with political headwinds. They're dealing with their own rising populist parties and their own slow growing economies and worsening fiscal situations. So this is sort of precisely the wrong moment that you would ask European countries to ante up to bail out a country as big as France.
17: Right. So is it just inevitable now that a bailout is what's going to happen? Because they don't really have other solutions, do they?
9: Well, it's very hard to contemplate France not being bailed out if it ever came to that. Mm. The French are in the process of negotiating a new budget, and they may get it through. But it's not clear that even if they did, it would solve their problem. And so for right now, their best option is to hope that eventually a solution will be found in Iran, that energy prices, oil and gas prices will come back to earth, and that France will continue to be able to muddle through. That's an awfully slender reed to hang everything on, but I think that's roughly where we are right now.
17: Yeah, it strikes me, Mark, that a lot of what you're talking about here is familiar to the US. We also have a huge debt load. There are also investor worries about whether the U.S. government is capable of ever getting to a place where we have less debt. So draw that out for me a little bit.
9: Yeah, you're absolutely right. There are a lot of similarities, not least high rates on U.S. treasuries. However, there's one big difference between the United States and France, and that is the U.S. can keep printing money and can really expand its economy, its money supply out of these problems in a way that France, as a member of the European Monetary Union, can't do. So the U.S. has a freedom of maneuver that France does not have. And that then leads you to these discussions of France being bailed out by its neighbors.
17: Right. So is this the moment where France is finally going to reckon with the total tension between funding social welfare on the one hand and the lack of money to do it on the other hand? Like, is this kind of the end of the welfare system in France?
9: Yes, that's the question I think everybody is asking. And I think the French instinct, as it has been for the last 20 years or so, will be to continue to muddle through. But remember, unless France gets some extremely lucky breaks, a quick end to the war in Ukraine and Iran, a sudden drop in the price of oil and gas.
17: Yeah, they'd have to get very lucky.
9: They'd have to get very lucky. They're not likely to. And as a result, I think they will have to confront these very, very difficult questions. So if you think about what's happening in France, the government is spending an extraordinary amount of money to fund the pensions of older people, depriving it of the resources to spend money on young people, on young families, on ordinary French workers. Mm. And so one of the questions that's also being asked this week is whether these student protests will expand to include people from many other sectors of the economy, hospital workers, transport workers, public sector workers. And that, in turn, would be far more disruptive to France than these protests already have been. What sets these protests apart, I think, is that they are about young people. They're about the future. And yet the future of these young people could be much darker because of the hole that France has put itself in. And I think ultimately that's why these protests have landed with such a thud in France this week.
17: Mark, thank you so much.
9: Thank you, Vivian.

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0: This is Southwest Florida in Focus. Coming up, the Panhandle is bracing itself as a hurricane makes landfall in the United States for the first time in 2 years.
1: The National Guard has been activated, which is 5,000 people strong now, and they are moving and mobilizing.
0: We're getting an understanding on how Hurricane Isaias was able to develop into a major storm in a short amount of time. Fighting for the rights of the Everglades, we learn more about efforts to proceed with the lawsuit that centers around the environmental concerns associated with the now-defunct alligator Alcatraz. And providing a path for better mental health, the Southwest Florida efforts that are in place for anyone dealing with a mental health crisis. Hello, I'm Jennifer Crawford. Thank you for joining us. Hurricane Isaias is leaving its mark on the Sunshine State as it becomes the first hurricane to impact the state since Milton 2 years ago. The two storms share similarities. They both formed around the same time in early October and both underwent an explosive intensification as they crossed through the Gulf. With this trend in hurricane activity, could this formation of storms become a common trend for any future inclement weather? Joining us now is meteorologist Andrew Wolfick from the Florida Public Radio Emergency Network. Thanks for joining us.
2: Absolutely. Great to be with you.
0: Now, this hurricane developed quickly after forming Wednesday morning in the Gulf waters. What caused its initial rapid intensification?
2: Well, it quickly intensified because the waters are so warm over the Gulf. Water temperatures are on the range of 84 to 87 degrees. Now, that being said, it's not the quickest we've ever seen a hurricane form, certainly out there over the Gulf. This storm has had some wind shear to contend with, and that's all because of hurricanes in the eastern Pacific sending all that atmospheric energy eastward. And so, therefore, it has generally been halted in terms of seeing any type of historic or, you know, historic rapid intensification. It looks like that weakening trend will commence as it gets closer and closer towards the Florida Panhandle.
0: Are we seeing this pattern more frequently in recent years where storms are intensifying rather quickly, and why?
2: There has been an uptick in hurricanes strengthening quickly. Part of that is because of the warm water temperatures. Also, part of it is because of technology. You know, as that continues to increase and get better, we're able to better capture these storms and get a better sense of what's going on inside the storms. You know, years ago, we didn't have drones actually that penetrate the eyewall. And now we actually have ocean and air-based drones that go into the storm, the heart of the storm, and get a good sense of what's going on. So there's a variety of ways in which these storms are strengthening more. But in general, overall, the number of hurricanes is actually decreasing year after year, as evident by this year, as this being our first hurricane.
0: Now, we have talked all season about how El Nino is impacting the season, with wind shears potentially limiting storms and their developments. How did that hamper, or did it not hamper, this storm that's currently approaching the Gulf Coast?
2: Absolutely. Well, if El Nino was not in place, we would be looking at a scenario similar to Michael or Milton, you know, one of those historic storms that struck the Gulf Coast. Now, because that El Nino is in place, we're not getting the worst case scenario. A worst case scenario would be a storm strengthening as it goes towards landfall. This storm will be weakening as it head towards landfall. And that is important. If El Nino was not in place, we would not have likely these atmospheric winds are going to help knock it down. We wouldn't have the dry air in place. So it's actually a benefit. And overall in the season, this is only the first hurricane. We've had nine named storms, and only having one hurricane is far below even what predictions anticipated before the hurricane season. So El Nino has certainly been our friend over the last several months.
0: So it could be much more serious without El Nino.
2: Absolutely, absolutely. If you had what's commonly referred to as La Nada, or a neutral season, or a La Nina, there could be even warmer water temperatures in place. There could be even more prime atmospheric conditions. It would not have surprised me if this would have been a 4 or a 5. Now, fortunately, we're capping out at a 3, and then by landfall, likely looking at a 1.
0: Hurricane season began June 1st. It peaks in September. In recent years, it does seem that we've had more serious storms like Hurricane Ian, Milton, and Helene. They're all emerging later in the season. Is this the new trend for weather patterns, do you think?
2: That is a great observation. It is true that we are seeing more hurricanes during the second half of the year than before. Now, unfortunately, because of the way the weather plays out, it's going to take way more years to determine if this is a trend or if this is just Mother Nature's, coincidental nature, if you will. But it's certainly true that the second half of the season is being busier, while the first half has kind of been quiet over the last several years. And it is a trend that meteorologists are certainly watching. But until there is way more years in terms of data, so we can't put a nail on it yet.
0: And what's your perspective on whether we could see another hurricane still form this season?
2: It's certainly possible. The good news is that the hurricane models, the global forecast models, go out several weeks, and there is not a threat, at least to the remaining days of October. Now, we can get hurricanes during November in Florida, the latest occurring during Thanksgiving week back in the 1980s. But because we're in this El Nino stretch, chances of actually seeing a late season hurricane are actually below normal.
0: And that's awesome news. Thank you so much.
2: It looks like most of the state will get through this hurricane season without a major threat.
0: Great. Thank you so much for joining us today.
2: Thank you.
0: We are not out of the clear for hurricane season just yet, so make sure that you are ready for any inclement weather by keeping up with our website, WGCU.org. Coming up, despite the gates being closed, the fallout continues for alligator Alcatraz as federal and state officials are looking to dismiss a lawsuit that claims the facility damaged the surrounding Everglades ecosystem.
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0: Welcome back to Southwest Florida in Focus. In June, after less than 1 year of operations, the state of Florida shut down Alligator Alcatraz, the temporary immigration detention center located in the heart of the Everglades. With operations over, federal, state, and county officials have filed motions to dismiss a lawsuit that has challenged the environmental violations associated with the facility. The suit, filed by Friends of the Everglades, the Center for Biological Diversity, and the Miccosukee Tribe of Indians of Florida, say they are determined to press forward with the lawsuit to, quote, fight for the accountability that the Everglades deserves. With more, I am now joined by Elise Bennett, the senior attorney for the Center for Biological Diversity. Thank you for joining us today.
14: It's a pleasure to be here with you.
0: Elise, what is your reaction to federal, state, and county defendants trying to dismiss the lawsuit?
14: Well, I'll say it's a pretty typical step in these kinds of cases. Normally, after a case is filed, the first step is for any of these kinds of arguments to be raised by defendants. And so it's not unexpected. And we are currently in the process of preparing our detailed responses that we'll file with the court. But I can say that the short of it is we belong in federal district court and we still have foundational environmental laws that we need to vindicate on behalf of Big Cypress National Preserve, endangered and threatened species, and all the people who care about them.
7: Can you touch on what the alleged environmental violations are according to your lawsuit?
14: Right. So in this lawsuit, we are challenging the failure to comply with the National Environmental Policy Act, which is this common sense law that requires agencies to look before they leap, to make sure they understand all the consequences to the environment and how they can minimize and avoid them. And then we also allege claims under the Endangered Species Act for failing to comply with endangered species consultation requirements in a way that complied with the law. And that is important because that aspect of the Endangered Species Act is intended to prevent federal agencies from jeopardizing a species' existence, driving it closer to the brink of extinction. Unfortunately, because those reviews didn't happen, a whole lot of incredibly impactful and irreparable harms happened on that site. And that's why we brought this case.
7: Now, since the facility closed rather abruptly at the end of June, have you been able to go down and visit the site, conduct any inspections? And if so, did you find anything that you see that is concerning?
14: Yes, we have been to the site. And of course, we've been documenting as best we could all along the way. This facility has had extensive impacts, more than 20 acres of new paving that disrupts hydrology, exposure to contaminants, everything from jet fuel to human waste, a really increased risk by having these thousands of people on the site handling these contaminants. We also had disruption to endangered and threatened species. About 24 threatened and endangered species are found in this area. We know that Florida panthers used the site and that critical habitat for Florida bonneted bats overlaps with it. And so all of the activity on the site most definitely has an impact on them, preventing them from feeding and breeding and carrying out the other ecological behaviors they need to survive. I think as we're looking more detailed on the ground, we've seen exposure to invasive plants through these massive mountainous piles of fill material that were brought onto the site to facilitate construction. We saw all kinds of litter and trash, just really poorly done silt fencing around the site, which means that, there was very little, if any, protection to the surrounding wetlands from soil and dust coming off the site onto the surrounding areas. There's just a whole lot to dig in there. And this is just the beginning. We believe there's a lot more evidence of the impacts that happen that we don't even have yet.
7: As you walked through and saw this, what was your reaction personally?
14: It was horrifying to be on that site. It was really hot. We were out there in August. It gave me a sense of what it must have been like to be someone brought out to the middle of Big Cypress to be imprisoned. So I think that was the first thing that struck me. But then also just seeing how massive the impacts were to the site, how changed it was because Alligator Alcatraz was stood up there and without those environmental reviews. It really made me angry that the government had trashed our public lands and our waters and our endangered species in that way.
7: Was it worse than you envisioned?
14: It's hard to compare because based on what we were seeing from the beginning, I envisioned a lot of really extensive.

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1: More and more documentation of how the lack of planning and the reckless way that the government moved forward with this without the environmental reviews or any others, it's really touched all of us. And I think that's the biggest takeaway so far from all of that we've seen.
2: And what is the next step in the legal process?
1: So right now, the center's legal team, along with Friends of the Everglades, Earth Justice, and attorneys at Coffee Burlington are working to prepare our responses to the motions to dismiss. Once we get through that, and we believe we will prevail on that, we will move forward on the merits of our case. That will be, you know, conducting discovery, looking at records from the government, and really trying to piece together after the fact the full extent of the harm, and ultimately holding the government accountable in court and making it do these reviews, which are valuable. They will help us to mitigate harm on the site, to inform further activities on the site as decommissioning has continued. And so we really look forward to that opportunity. We feel optimistic. And we feel like we're doing the right thing here.
2: Elise Bennett, thank you for joining us today.
1: Thank you.
2: For continuing updates on the fallout regarding the Alligator Alcatraz Immigration Detention Facility lawsuits, keep up with our website, WGCU.org. Saturday, October 10th, is recognized as World Mental Health Day. This year, the international campaign highlights community efforts and firsthand experience for people who need help in crisis. The National Alliance on Mental Health, or NAMI, reports nearly 60 million Americans experience a mental health crisis every year. And locally, efforts are well underway to help individuals and families impacted by mental health concerns. With more, I am now joined by Gina Britton, the program director for NAMI Southwest Florida. And thank you so much for joining us in studio today.
3: Oh, I'm so happy to be here.
2: Now, coming up October 10th is World Mental Health Awareness Day. How significant is this day?
3: Oh, it's very significant. I wish every day was World Mental Health Support Day. It's become such a problem especially among our young people, that anything that we can do like this to raise awareness for the need for mental health support for people and their families, the more we can do to get the word out about what's out there to help them, the better off we are.
2: There are many people that walk around and they get through each day and they are suffering with mental illness that others have no idea. Mm-hmm. Can you touch on some of the things that we can look for trying to support and help someone who might be struggling with a mental illness, but they don't want to share what's going on?
3: Right. It's tough. I mean, generally the public kind of looks at mental illness and they think, okay, homeless or downtrodden. But the vast majority of people with mental illness or mental health conditions are your everyday working folks, right? They might be going through the motions and getting through the day, but it's so difficult. It's like having concrete shoes trying to get through every day, right? So normally when someone is in that kind of condition, you'll just see that they're not their normal selves. They tend to start to withdraw from their family and friends. They withdraw from activities that they used to love to do, hobbies, sports, things like that. They start to isolate themselves and talk to people less and less. It's not always, you know, people, they don't sit around crying all the time. That's not usually how it is. They just start withdrawing from all the things and people that they care about.
2: And what can someone do to help a loved one in that kind of situation?
3: Be straightforward. Ask the questions. Don't be afraid to ask, hey, how are you feeling? Are you feeling down? Why are you so isolated now? How come you're not coming to tennis anymore? You know, ask them. A lot of times people are willing to talk about it if they feel like someone cares, right? A lot of people with mental health

0: issues feel like they're a burden to other people. So they're not going to come out on their own and say it. But if they feel someone cares and asks, they might be willing to talk.
1: And in fact, your nonprofit offers help for loved ones who are trying to help that family member. Mm-hmm. Tell us about that program.
0: There's a couple different things within our family support program. We have family support groups that are once a month. We have several of them around the Fort Myers area. And it's run by NAMI-trained family members who've been through the journey with their loved one. And they are like there to mentor and help other people through that. They share different tips and tricks and coping mechanisms and what helps, what didn't help. And then we have a program that's called Family to Family. It's an 8-week education course. It's two hours once a week for 8 weeks. And again, it's run by NAMI-trained facilitators who have lived experience caring for someone with a mental illness. And the curriculum takes them through everything from how the brain works, how medications work, why treatment plans are important, ways to communicate better with their mentally ill loved one, coping skills for them so they don't suffer from burnout. It covers the whole gamut. And then they share experiences, and then they support one another through the whole thing. It's one of my favorite programs. It honestly is, because a lot of times when a loved one begins to suffer with a mental health condition, the family just doesn't understand what's happening, or they don't know about mental illness. They're not educated on it. So this helps them develop the compassion and empathy and understanding that this person didn't ask for this. They didn't want it, but it happened to them, you know, and they're going to need a lot of support.
1: All right. Thank you for joining us today. This is really important information.
0: Thanks.
1: About something that impacts almost every one of us.
0: It does. It really does. Yep.
1: Thank you, Gina Britton.
0: You're welcome.
1: Here's another mental health fact from the WGCU newsroom. The international symbol for mental health awareness is the green ribbon. According to the Georgetown Behavioral Health Institute, green was chosen to represent hope, growth, renewal, and recovery, rather than provide a tone that was seen as clinical or more somber. Coming up after the break, finding inner peace alongside an oversized rodent. We slip into our warrior position to learn more about the animal attraction of capybara yoga.
2: Those people you hang out with, have brunch with, fight with, stand up in each other's weddings with. Did you choose those folk? Or are you besties with someone because you liked the same rock band 20 years ago? On the next Snap Judgment, shut up, Rick. Snap Judgment. Do not miss it.
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12: Gratitude to spend time with these sweet animals. Gratitude for everything they do here at Big Cat.
11: Yogi Erica Kane spoke the truth. If you're keen to being in a child's pose with a large rodent's front paws perched on your back, you'll be in your bliss.
13: Oh, we're going to get comfy?
14: Yep, it's going to stay.
11: Volunteers from the habitat walked among us, handing out large lettuce leaves for us to feed the capybaras. They are herbivores who apparently eat more than 10 pounds of greens a day. Their teeth never stop growing, so they have to keep eating so their teeth don't get too long. We dozen or so participants were happy from the start to be distracted from our practice by the slow-moving, gentle animals.
12: Landing here in your body on this incredible property surrounded by these sweet, compassionate animals. The animals won't judge your yoga practice, so I invite you as well not to judge what your body can or can't do.
11: Staff member Sasha Kenyon told us a little bit about the animals and their Swiftian names.
15: Taylor and Travis came from other facilities. They fell in love and started making babies.
11: As they became parents, their babies needed similar names. So now there are youngsters Swift, Chief, and Kelsey.
16: Here's a little one that's got to have some. Here you go.
11: Volunteer coordinator Sarah Hart talked about the purpose of the events, which they've been holding since 2019.
17: It really builds a connection between the humans and the animals, and that's what we're all about, is building that human-animal connection. So when people see these animals, they have a real-life experience that they can refer back to.
11: Colby Gonzalez of Lakewood Ranch became a huge fan. She was there with her mother and grandmother.
18: Oh, it was incredible. Loved it. I'll 10 out of 10 be coming back. Yes, best day of my life.
11: Ruby and Lyra Finer of Naples gave the experience many, many stars. In fact,
19: infinity stars.
11: Why do they like capybaras so much?
20: They're so cute.
21: Crazy.
20: Fuzzy. Rough skin. Very cute ears that wiggle all the time. That's what I like about them.
11: The experience was a surprise from their mother, Ashley Finer.
22: Mom, you ready?
13: Good job, sweetheart. I didn't tell them till last night, and I pulled up yoga mats. I said, what are we doing, girls? And they said, oh, yoga. And then I said, but with capybaras. And they just screamed and screamed and screamed.
11: Volunteer Sasha Kenyon isn't sure why, but she knows that capybaras in general are getting a lot of love right now.
15: As of right now, capybaras are the hottest animal around. So everybody loves the capybara. When me and my husband first started coming to the habitat, it was the rough lemurs. Everybody wanted to do encounters with the rough lemurs, meet them, stuff like that. So every 3 to 4 years is a different animal that everybody absolutely loves.
12: What a blessing it is to be here at Big Cat Habitat. The light in me truly does honor and cherish the divine light in each and every one, humans and animals alike. Namaste, my friends.
10: Namaste.
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2: With just over a month and a half to go in the season, this year's first hurricane closes in on Northwest Florida.
3: We've already deployed millions and millions of resources, food, water, fuel.
2: After Hurricane Michael's devastation in 2018, residents of one Florida beach town are taking storms a lot more serious than they used to.
4: There were a number of hurricane parties that were scheduled by people because things didn't get really serious.
2: We'll also get the latest on the growing conflict regarding Amendment 3 and check out the backlash for and against vaccines that are now raging in Florida. I'm Tom Flanagan. On air and online, this is Capitol Report and our end-of-the-week wrap-up of top stories from Tallahassee. Florida emergency management officials continue to prep for Hurricane Isaias, making landfall later this evening as a major storm around the Pensacola area. Bands of life-threatening storm surge, winds, and tornadoes could spread hundreds of miles to the east. Isaias reached major hurricane strength this morning. It's expected to pick up speed before making landfall. According to the National Hurricane Center, as of midday today, Isaias was about 170 miles south-southeast of the Louisiana coast with 120 mile per hour sustained winds. Damaging hurricane force winds expected across the panhandle this evening along with southern Alabama and southern Mississippi. Governor Ron DeSantis says areas well beyond the center of the storm, especially on the eastern side, will be affected.
5: We know that this is going to be a major event in one way or another. There's going to be major impacts throughout the Florida Panhandle.
2: Emergency Management Director Jared Perdue says the storm could weaken before landfall, but the state remains prepared to deal with the potential impacts of a major hurricane.
3: We've already deployed millions and millions of resources, food, water, fuel, generators, emergency supplies. We have search and rescue teams staged all throughout the panhandle.
2: The state has activated 175 members of the Florida State Guard and around 5,000 members of the Florida National Guard. Around 6,000 utility workers are also being stationed in the region. Flooding remains a concern as the region has been saturated by rainfall over the past week. As Hurricane Isaias churns in the Gulf, many Mexico Beach residents are remembering Hurricane Michael. The anniversary of the Category 5 storm that crushed the Panhandle City happens this weekend. Randy Vuxta with WFSU's Rural News Service tells us how that's impacting the way some residents are preparing for this storm.
6: As Isaias continues to head towards landfall, many Gulf County residents are preparing for the worst. Mel Smigelski, Mexico Beach City Administrator, says hurricanes are no longer something his community takes lightly.
7: Well, some people have called it PTSD, you might say, because pre-Michael Hurricane in 2018, you know, there were a number of hurricane parties that were scheduled by people because things didn't get really serious. Because of Hurricane Michael now, I've not heard of one party being scheduled for this particular Friday night.
6: Mexico Beach was hit 8 years ago Saturday directly by Category 5 Hurricane Michael, causing damage that the area is still recovering from today. Smigelski says that the experience brought the community together, and that relationship is evident in how residents are preparing for Isaias.
7: And so, you know, there's a lot of folks who've enlisted some help of some neighbors and friends and some of our emergency personnel who can go out and kind of give them a hand. There is this neighborly thing going on where we're checking on one another, making sure we're all going to be in good shape to ride this thing out.
6: Smigelski says the city is providing sandbags as well as areas for people to coordinate moving vehicles to higher ground. I'm Randy Vuxta.
2: Coming up on Capitol Report, the back and forth battle over Amendment 3 ramps up as Election Day approaches.
8: It's not a plan, and there really is no plan.
2: Voters in some Florida counties are facing both up and down property tax measures on next month's ballot.
8: Almost all of these referendum go towards teachers and staff pay.
2: Want another reason to hate mosquitoes? They're spreading dengue fever in Florida.
9: We're seeing about 252 cases in Florida localized.
2: A former Florida Surgeon General warns against the current anti-vaccine policies in the state's Department of Health.
10: What is the best thing we're going to do to keep people in Florida safe and healthy?
2: And Florida's alligator Alcatraz wasn't officially a part of the federal government's immigration enforcement effort, but there sure was a lot of taxpayer money used to pay for the detention center. Law enforcement officials throughout Florida are lining up in opposition to Amendment 3, the high-stakes property tax proposal on the November ballot. Pinellas County Sheriff Bob Galtieri joined the Between the Lines with Derek Ham podcast from State Affairs to warn that the measure could leave local governments facing steep budget cuts, a loss that would threaten essential public safety services. The proposed property tax changes could trigger a $180 million drop in Pinellas County's general fund in the first year alone, putting deputies, 911 dispatchers, EMS, and community programs at risk. According to the sheriff, the measure lacks a clear plan for protecting the services residents depend on.
11: First, I want to start off by saying that the governor, who has been advocating for property tax elimination and reduction, recently said that the sheriff's basically you can find places to cut. So he's not buying it, but you tell me, what says you on the impact on public safety?
12: Yeah. So, I mean, there's a lot there. I think where I would start to say is the concept is a good idea. And, you know, to the extent, and we'll take the last part maybe first, is it where the governor says there's room to cut. There's always room to be tighter, more efficient, and arguably to, tighten your belt a little bit. But there's not room to tighten and to cut with the huge, huge amount that this would require in the first year. So, you know, the concept is good to provide people with tax relief, and we support that, but not this plan, because it's not a plan, and there really is no plan. It's one of those, let's just pass it, and then we'll figure it out. You know, hope's not a plan, and just trying to ask people to vote for something that we don't have a way of affecting, because we know, as an example, with just, you know, Pinellas County alone, the first year would be about $180 million reduction in the general fund. The sheriff's office makes up about half of the general fund. Mm. So if we had to cut, you know, half of the $180 million, there's $90 million right there. It's all in people. Public safety budgets are 80-85% personal services. It's all people. That's where our money is. Our money's not in stuff. We have, of course, operating costs. We got to buy cars and we got to buy computers, but it's all, you know, pretty much basic stuff. The money's in the people. And so if you have to cut, that's where you got to cut. That means deputies. That means 911 dispatchers. That means forensics. That means you don't have marine unit deputies on the water. That means you don't have community policing deputies. That means because, you know, something's got to give someplace. So the other option is that you could squeeze the balloon and you could try and make up the funding somewhere else. But again, there's no plan for that.
2: That was Pinellas County Sheriff Bob Galtieri on the Between the Lines with Derek Ham podcast from State Affairs. Listen wherever you get your podcasts. Florida voters will determine the future of property taxes during the general election. With Amendment 3, homeowners could choose to pay less in property taxes, but a local referendum could confuse some voters. Elijah Cross has the details.
13: Out of 67 of Florida's school districts, 29 are asking voters if they will add a new property tax levy to help cover expenses for underfunded operations. This request comes as voters also decide if they want to see lowered property taxes in the future with Amendment 3. The Leon Classroom Teachers Association president, Scott Mazur, says even though the two ballot items may confuse some voters, the group is working to keep the community informed on what the local referendum is asking for. Here's what's playing out in public school districts around the state. Costs for operating expenses are rising at a rate faster than what the state is funding. These costs include salaries, dollars for extracurricular activities, and even security. Leon County Schools Superintendent Rocky Hanna calls this an uncomfortable financial position, which is why he believes it's time to turn to the community.
14: If we continue this pattern of the same amount of revenue, yet costs continue to increase, before long, we're going to have to cut ourselves to death.
13: Florida Education Association President Andrew Sparr says Leon County is not the only community looking for taxpayer support.
8: Yeah, look, almost all of these referendum go towards teachers and staff pay. And we have referendum in, I think, about now half of the counties, if not a little bit more than half of the counties in the state of Florida. So this has become a tool that districts are using over and over again to really make sure that the public schools have the support they need to be successful.
13: FEA empowers local teachers unions, like the Leon Classroom Teachers Association, to develop an agreement with school boards for local referendums. Sparr says the organization isn't worried about Amendment 3 impacts on local referendums for public education.
8: But what we see even on Amendment 3 is a frustration of voters who are saying, we want our government to spend our money wisely.
13: Mazur acknowledges the skepticism of voters with concerns of mismanaged funds within the district, which has created a sense of hesitancy with the referendum on the line. But he says the money has a specific use.
15: All of the dollars that are a part of the millage increase go to our people that serve our students and community.
13: In Leon County, the levy would help pay public school staff, including educators and school security personnel. On October 13th, the Leon County School Board will decide if it needs to take a $30 million loan to cover payroll expenses. The local referendum will be on the general election ballot November 3rd. I'm Alicia Cross.
2: Efforts to stop the spread of dengue fever have Lee County Mosquito Control on the front lines in Hillsborough County. Mosquito Control helicopter pilots and crews are joining forces with Manatee and Pasco counties to help with aerial pesticide spraying. WGCU's Jennifer Crawford talks with Jen McBride, Communications Director of Lee County Mosquito Control, about the work to prevent dengue fever transmissions.
16: You literally just got off of a helicopter that was spraying in Hillsborough County. What's the headline out of this news conference with the authorities regarding what's going on as far as efforts and the numbers?
17: Yeah, so in Hillsborough, it's interesting. They've got some cryptic places that we're determining that even there was a restaurant. We had three cases of someone that, or three different people that visited this restaurant. And it turns out they just had standing water in some kind of dish in there at the back of the restaurant. So what's happening is we really need people to dump out that standing water because we can't get to every little place. And that's where those things are popping up, or in the unsuspected cryptic places that we can't get to.
16: Can you tell us the latest numbers that are coming in regarding the number of dengue fever cases?
17: Yeah, absolutely. We had our last update on last Thursday, and we're seeing about 252 cases in Florida, localized cases. So, and most of those, of course, stemming from the Hillsborough area and then just kind of branching out from there.
16: I understand there are locally acquired cases in the Tampa Bay area.
17: Yes, absolutely. So they're in the Tampa Bay area, but we are starting to see them go into some of those other counties. And, you know, I think the biggest thing to remember is, and we actually talked to the director of Hillsborough, is that in Hillsborough, people travel for work, for school. They're not just staying in that county. They're moving from county to county. And that's why we're starting to see some of those other locations popping up.
18: And what kind of forces have you guys deployed to the Hillsborough County area to help in this fight?
17: So for us, we have a large aerial crew, of course, because of our habitat area here in Lee County. We've got that salt marsh area, and that's why we have the most aerial equipment for mosquito controls, is because of that mosquito. So we're sending up aerial to help out. And of course, they're covering the cost of the chemicals and the fuel, and we're supplying the aerial piece. And I just want to mention, too, you know, we're up there, but we're also back here. Number one is our community and making sure we're treating our community, too. So we're kind of all working a little bit of overtime to really kind of beat down the dengue and also take care of our citizens here in Lee County.
18: Why is it important that Lee County Mosquito Control help in this fight with our neighbors to the north?
17: Yeah, we get asked that. And really, it's about how the virus works. It doesn't just stay in that county. What happens is if you have a mosquito that bites someone, infects them, and that person travels, for instance, to Lee County, which we had last week, in a tourist location, and then a local mosquito here in Lee County bites them, then that's how that spread, that's how it's spread, is it to different counties, is people traveling, and also mosquitoes. But this mosquito actually doesn't travel very far. It's really backyard to backyard. That's about as far as it's going to go, unless it gets in a car or something like that. Typically, it's going to be spread by humans.
18: What is the status of that case you were tracking in Lee County? Because to my knowledge, we still don't have any locally acquired cases, but there could be.
17: Yeah, that's a great question. So one of the first things we do is we set traps. And we're actually in the process. We'll be testing probably tomorrow the species that the Aedes aegypti in that location. And what we do is we look to see if we have any positive mosquitoes. Before that, though, we have already been there and treated that area several times. We've gone through a few times and dumped outstanding water. So, you know, it's certainly a location that is on our radar. But, you know, I think the thing to remember is we have to dump out that standing water because most people don't have symptoms. So we just were lucky enough to find out about this one.
18: What are some of the symptoms that someone might exhibit if they are sick with this mosquito-borne virus?
17: Yeah, it's not fun. It's called breakbone fever. And it's because you're probably, if you have symptoms, you're going to probably get a fever, a headache behind the eyes, and then it feels like a very, very deep bone pain. That's why it's called breakbone fever. It's very similar to the flu. So, you know, we want anybody that's traveled, especially out of country, that's coming back in, if they're having these symptoms, to make sure that they're contacting their physician. And then, of course, if they've had contact, you know, if they've known travel to Hillsborough and they're having these symptoms, then I would go to the physician also.
18: You also had mentioned to me that there is concern this could become endemic to our state.
17: Yeah, absolutely. So recently I spoke with one of our arbovirus, Dr. Day, who is very well known around the world. He actually predicts kind of viruses and what's going to happen with them. And he said, you know, he mentioned that this might be our new norm, that once it gets here, it's very hard to contain it and get rid of it. That's why we're throwing all these efforts at it, because we don't want this to be endemic. We don't want this to be an everyday part of life for everyone.
2: That's Jen McBride of Lee County Mosquito Control with WGCU's Jennifer Crawford. On Thursday this week, the Department of Health held a hearing in Orlando on its proposal to eliminate rules that require 4 vaccines for young children in daycare and schools. Florida Surgeon General Joseph Latipo says people should be allowed to choose what shots they want for their children. One outspoken critic of that idea is Scott Rivkees. He's a pediatrician who was appointed Surgeon General of Florida by Governor Ron DeSantis in 2019 and served until 2021. WUSF's Carrie Sheridan spoke with him about what's at stake.
19: Dr. Rivkees, are these shots necessary? I mean, people may see the Department of Health do this and think maybe these shots should be optional.
10: in terms of what is being proposed by Dr. Latipo, it really is very arbitrary. It is not grounded in science and really has the potential to cause great harm to children. That is something that I would not have done.
19: And what do you see happening if this goes through?
10: I think people, you know, really need to recognize what is at stake here. You know, these four vaccines that are being selected for elimination really protect against very serious diseases. Chickenpox, H. flu meningitis, pneumococcus, hepatitis. These are not adorable diseases that are like you have to endure them as a rite of passage. I've taken care of children with each of these conditions who have either died from their conditions or been left with permanent problems. These are not innocent illnesses. And we have to ask ourselves why, at the 11th hour of the DeSantis administration, is something like this being put forth? It's not fair to the children. It's not fair to the other citizens in the state of Florida who bear the consequences of this as well.
19: Now, Dr. Latipo declined our request for an interview ahead of Thursday's hearing, but about a year ago, he announced he wanted to end all vaccine mandates in the state. What do you think about that? I mean, isn't the Surgeon General's job to protect people's health?
10: Of course. That's the job of any physician as well. You don't have to be the Surgeon General. As a pediatrician, which I am, I advocate for children and I advocate for doing things that keep children safe and healthy. When I was Surgeon General during the pandemic, there were many nights I couldn't fall asleep just trying to say, what is the best thing we're going to do to keep people in Florida safe and healthy? Because the decisions that you make in this incredibly important position really can affect so many people in so many different ways if we don't get it right.
19: So elections are coming up. How easy or hard would it be for Florida to undo this change if there's a new governor and a new Surgeon General in place?
10: It's really important to reflect on a couple of things, Carrie. First, the legislature has already spoken on this issue. Dr. Latipo proposed legislation that would do what he is trying to do by rule the last legislative session. And the legislature did not take it up. Mm-hmm. You know, also the people in Florida have spoken. I mean, there's been extensive polling, which has been done, which shows that the people in Florida overwhelmingly support requiring school vaccines. I think even 71% of Republicans are in favor of this. So if this rule happens to go through, then it could be either undone either by a legislative process, in which case these vaccines are added by state law to the state vaccine legislated schedule, or the Department of Health under new leadership could actually reverse this rule, going back to requiring these vaccines for children to enter school.
19: And let's talk about what the next steps could be after the hearing. Could the department go and make these rule changes right away?
10: Well, you know, in terms of the way things happen, a rule gets noticed, and after that window of time expires, then this rule could absolutely go into effect. Now, this is coming from the Florida Department of Health, but certainly will not go through without the blessing of the governor's office.
19: Dr. Rivkees, thank you so much for talking with me. I really appreciate it.
10: Yeah, and thank you for your reporting, Carrie. I appreciate the coverage that you have for health-related issues.
2: That was Scott Rivkees, Florida's prior Surgeon General under Governor Ron DeSantis. He's now a professor at Brown University School of Public Health. You're listening to Capital Report from WFSU Public Media. I'm Tom Flanagan. Finally this week, U.S. Immigration and Customs Enforcement spent billions expanding operations, including at the facility dubbed Alligator Alcatraz. Congress requested a Government Accountability Office review of the agency's spending. WUSF's Megan Bowman spoke with the report's author, Director Heather McLeod, about its urgent call for plans to avoid wasting more taxpayer money.
20: The fits and starts and the multiple initiatives overlapping at times, you know, created a lot of challenges, not only for ICE, but for those charged with overseeing ICE in understanding what the plan was. And so ultimately, our recommendations point to the need for a plan, and we hope to see them fulfill that in the future.
0: What was the process of putting all this together?
20: We started last year, actually, and one of our first visits was to Camp East Montana in Texas. When we visited that facility, we found some concerning waste and other challenges. We were able to identify 6 different initiatives that ICE had embarked on to expand its immigration detention operations, and that included the Florida facilities. I think our main takeaway is that there was no plan for ICE to proceed with these different initiatives. There was, expand detention at Guantanamo Bay. There was, let's use military facilities. There was the purchase of the warehouse. And so all of these things going on at the same time really indicated that ICE lacked a strategic plan to expand its detention efforts. And ultimately, we found this resulted in waste.
0: Let's talk about the Florida soft-sided facility, also dubbed Alligator Alcatraz. Why was that chosen as a facility to look into, and what did you find?
20: We identified the Florida facilities as initiatives. They were slightly different than the others I just mentioned. So in July 2025, Florida opened what's known as Alligator Alcatraz. ICE didn't have a contract or agreement with the state to authorize its use as an immigration detention facility, but it was a key part of ICE's operations in the state until it closed in June 2026.
0: At the end of the report, ICE said it concurs with the recommendations to develop a plan, but says it won't be done for almost another year. So what happens until then?
20: Our title of our report includes urgent planning needed. I don't think that the year that they've identified as the timeline to respond to our recommendation would really fall under the urgent category. So we do encourage them to develop this plan expeditiously to avoid further waste of taxpayer dollars. We'll be following up on that recommendation. So while this is the end of this review, GAO does have additional work underway addressing these issues.
0: What does your agency think about the state's Division of Emergency Management statement about the report? In an email, a spokesperson told me, quote, "Nobody takes the GAO seriously. Illegal immigration costs the American taxpayers hundreds of billions of dollars annually," end quote.
20: I hadn't seen that response, but I would hope that our report is taken seriously. We've gotten indication from the Department of Homeland Security and ICE that they will be addressing our recommendations. The congressional members that requested this review also issued their own release supporting the work. So I would certainly hope that any GAO report would be taken seriously, but this one for sure.
0: And that was Government Accountability Office Director Heather McLeod. Thanks so much for talking with me today.
20: Thanks for the opportunity.
2: McLeod spoke with WUSF's Megan Bowman. Our regular Capitol Report correspondents are Elijah Cross, Gina Jordan, Regan McCarthy, Randy Buxta, and Tristan Wood. Thanks also to Derek Hamm, Jennifer Crawford, Kerry Sheridan, and Megan Bowman. Technical support for Capitol Report comes from Taylor Cox, and I'm Tom Flanagan. 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

0: Rumor has it Miley's going to play the Super Bowl halftime show. But the Super Bowl halftime show isn't until Valentine's Day 2027. Started to cry. Even so, there's tons of speculation about the big game and the big game's halftime entertainment because that's just how big the NFL is. The last several Super Bowls are the most viewed television events in United States history. 9 of the 10 most watched television broadcasts last year were NFL games. The league is an unstoppable money-making machine that Forbes says is worth about $300 billion. So why is it investing in flag football, of all things? And why does it want you to play it? We're going to ask on Today Explained from Vox. Go Bills!
1: Live from NPR News in Washington, I'm Ryland Barton. Hurricane Isaias is bearing down on the northern Gulf Coast as a Category 2 storm. NPR's Debbie Elliott reports tropical storm force winds and heavy rain are already pounding parts of Alabama and northwest Florida.
2: National Hurricane Center Director Michael Brennan says Isaias will down trees and power lines and bring a life-threatening storm surge.
3: Between the Alabama-Florida border over to Grayton Beach, that's where we expect the highest storm surge. Inundation of 6 to 9 feet above ground level. That's not just on those barrier islands, but from Pensacola Bay eastward, including the sound sides and the bays, we could see significant water level rises.
2: Flash flooding is also likely, with up to 15 inches of rainfall possible, along with scattered tornadoes. Most businesses, schools, and government offices are closed as people seek safe shelter from the storm. Debbie Elliott, NPR News, Crestview, Florida.
1: President Trump has selected a new press secretary, Katie Zachariah. She'll succeed former press secretary Caroline Leavitt, who left the position in August. NPR's Deepa Shivram has more.
4: Zachariah is a political commentator and an advisor with Trump's media and technology group, which runs Trump's social media site, Truth Social. She also briefly served as a spokesperson at the Department of Homeland Security. It's not clear when her first day in the role would be or when the first press briefing would be. Those briefings have largely been on hold since Leavitt left the position earlier this year. Trump's selection of a new press secretary comes as the president and his party are facing headwinds in the upcoming midterm elections. On social media, Trump says he's confident Zachariah will deliver, quote, strong results for our country, and calls her a loyal and brilliant supporter. Deepa Shivaram, NPR News, The White House.
1: The Nobel Peace Prize awarded to Navi Pillay has highlighted longstanding tensions between Israel and global institutions pledged to uphold international law. Pillay led an UN-backed investigation accusing Israel of genocide in Gaza, something it vehemently denies. She also led investigations into potential ICC charges against U.S. troops in Iraq and Afghanistan. Today, the Trump administration imposed new sanctions on the ICC. The administration believes the tribunal has become politicized and attempted to unfairly and illegally prosecute Americans and Israelis on war crimes charges. Recent surveys show Democrats ahead in key districts and states. NPR's Domenico Montanaro has more on how much these polls can really predict.
5: The only thing people need to know at this point is that the compass is certainly pointing in Democrats' direction. And that's really all you need to know from a horse race perspective. And that's because we are so expecting in our society such specificity out of polls when they're really not. They're kind of more of a fuzzy target with a margin of error.
1: NPR's Domenico Montanaro reporting. U.S. stock market finished its record-setting week with more gains. This is NPR. OpenAI has fired 3 safety researchers after the trio accused the company of prioritizing corporate interests over safety. The company says that the researchers violated policies on handling sensitive information. The researchers urged the company to allow third-party safety monitors. OpenAI disputed the researchers' claim.